0: Her down in Washington to try and make a deal before midnight. Olivia Stefanovich reports.
1: There's a tremendous amount of uncertainty, which businesses hate.
2: While trade negotiations between Canada and the U.S. go down to the wire, Canadian businesses are bracing for a new 50% levy to strike just after midnight, affecting nearly $28 billion worth of exported goods. Charles Alexandre Vinat is the president and CEO of CMI Mulching, a Quebec-based manufacturer of forestry equipment.
1: This has the potential to create supply chain disruption and inflation like we've not seen since COVID.
2: Sources with knowledge of the talks tell CBC News sectoral tariffs remain a key sticking point, adding the Americans aren't willing to reduce tariffs on autos, steel, aluminum, and lumber as far as Canada would like. The Prime Minister's office says Mark Carney spoke to President Donald Trump again this afternoon about the ongoing negotiations. Olivia Stefanovich, CBC News, Ottawa.
0: As Manitoba ponders politicians being charged with serious crimes being allowed to stay in their jobs while the court process plays out, we're learning what some other provinces do. The conversation comes after Transcona Rep. Russ Wyatt was charged with two counts of sexual assault and other offenses. Right now, there is no way to suspend or remove him. British Columbia requires councillors facing offenses to take paid leave until their case ends. Democracy Watch co-founder Duff Conacher says that's the right balance.
3: The way this system should work is that for serious crimes that are alleged, it should be an automatic suspension, but with pay, because the person's innocent until they're proven guilty.
0: The Association of Manitoba Municipalities says it's open to exploring legislative changes, and the premier is willing to look at it after the upcoming civic election. A Winnipeg father-daughter duo back on the ground after hanging off the side of the Manitoba Hydro Tower today.
4: Fantastic, ladies. You have just now
0: George and Casey Hacking raised $4,000 for Manitoba Possible and Easter Seal, scaling down 22 stories for the Drop Zone Challenge. Casey and they both admit it was a bit nerve-wracking.
5: Like, tried not to think about it, how high it was.
6: I think it was kind of trying to take it in and not get too nervous about it. Like, it's a beautiful, you know, it's crazy, like, really, and you're just like, why am I doing this somehow? But at the same time, you know, you're doing it for the charity.
0: The pair said they practiced, but it was a lot harder than they expected. That is the CBC News from Winnipeg. Your forecast for tonight: Winnipeg mainly clear and 8, Brandon clearing and the low of 7, Dauphin also down to 8 degrees, Flin Flon and the Paw, a few clouds and some haze, the low of 12, Thompson clearing and the low of 5, For Churchill, fog and rain is possible this evening, then clearing after midnight, the low of 7. 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
7: Hello again, and welcome back. I'm Catherine Cullen.
8: And I'm John Northcott. This is As It Happens, the Tuesday edition, part 2. Coming up,
7: park it. Border officials have promised to pause construction in Big Bend National Park in Texas, but a former superintendent of the park tells us the remarkable landscape may not be out of the woods yet.
8: Starting a new chapter, the library system in rural Nova Scotia has been plagued by a lack of funding. Well, now it lives to see another day, at least for now, thanks to a generous donation from Rachel Reed, the author of Heated Rivalry.
7: And a bench warming story. The founder of Rate This Bench has finally given a bench a perfect score after he and his wife took their wedding photos on it. Stay tuned.
8: There are no bulldozers at work in Big Bend National Park in Texas today. The quiet comes after months of conflict over barrier construction in a remote area of the parklands along the border with Mexico. Ever since, former Homeland Security Chief Christy Noem waived environmental restrictions on the work, opposition has grown from local landowners, conservation groups, and Texan politicians from both sides of the aisle. And yesterday, U.S. Customs and Border Protection Commissioner Rodney Scott said that he would pause construction while he consults with local stakeholders and law enforcement. Bob Krummenacker is a former superintendent of Big Bend National Park and the chair of the Keep Big Bend Wild Advocacy Group. We reached him in New Mexico.
7: Bob, after yesterday's announcement, how likely is it, do you think, that the park's going to be spared?
9: Catherine, it's way too early to tell right now. We're delighted that Commissioner Scott appears to be hearing what some of the public has been saying for months now. But words are much less important than actions. And so we're cautiously optimistic, but we're not declaring victory by any means at this point.
10: What is it that makes Big Bend so special?
9: For those who don't know Big Bend National Park, you can see it from space because you can see the Big Bend of the Rio Grande. Well, Big Bend is right in the bottom of that S-curve. It is one of the wildest places, even though it's in a state that has big cities like Houston and Dallas and San Antonio. Mountains that range up to about 8,000 feet, which is pretty strange for Texas. Deep canyons, just incredible biodiversity. There are more birds that nest there, more bird species than any other U.S. national park. It's got the darkest night skies in the continental United States. It's just a amazingly captivating, special place. It is one of those places that if people come, they remember, and many of them come back because it is so unique.
10: You're obviously kind of enchanted by it, but it was also a big part of your professional life. You retired in 2023 after more than four decades with the National Park Service, including 5 years as the superintendent of Big Bend National Park. So I wonder, on a personal level, what was it like for you to see bulldozers there?
9: It's just devastating and heartbreaking. This is a place that, like the other national parks I have worked in, including some on the Canadian border, I devoted my professional and personal commitment to protecting these places from all that harms it. And we've always believed that U.S. law actually is on the right side of that. So to see our government waive the laws that protect these places and then to see them rampantly bulldoze new pathways, and the most recent news a couple of days ago was just going almost vertically up a steep slope in one of the most isolated parts of the park with no environmental review, no public input to speak of, and apparently no regard for the actual data on the ground about how big a threat illegal immigration is in Big Bend.
10: Let's talk about that, because obviously that's a big part of what's happening here is the Trump administration's drive to address the border, to crack down on the border. To what extent is Big Bend part of the problem?
9: Well, I don't think it's a part of the problem at all. In fact, the Trump administration, whether we love them or don't, has been very effective at closing off the vast majority of illegal immigration across the Mexican border. And in fact, the Big Bend sector, which is about four times larger than the national park in terms of border miles, is by far the least active and always has been of the entire U.S.-Mexican borders. We're looking at a few hundred people a year at most that have crossed the border inside Big Bend National Park and been apprehended, and there's no reason to think there were very many that they didn't capture. Most of those people even gave themselves up willingly because it's such a difficult environment to cross. It is a very long distance in Mexico from the nearest paved road to get to the border in Big Bend, and that's probably why the numbers are so low. And then if you do cross the Rio Grande, which is the easiest part of it, it is a really long way to get out of the park and escape. So border security is important, but there isn't a problem that warrants this level of emergency declaration and disregard for the environment and the will of the American people.
10: Well, and yet the Trump administration has put several measures in place to try to make this happen and then saw a lot of pushback, lawsuits, opposition from landowners, conservationists. They've been criticized certainly by Democrats, but by some Republicans as well. What do you think it was that tipped the scales and got them to pause this work?
9: Well, I'm not at this stage saying the scales have been tipped, but I am pleased that they paused it. But, you know, the U.S. has an election coming up in November, and it would not surprise me at all if some people in the president's party who have been publicly silent but influential with the White House may have made some phone calls, say, you know, this is killing us. And as you pointed out, the opposition is strong and bipartisan. And frankly, it's led by the sheriffs from the local counties, the most vocal of which is a man that spent 25 years with the Border Patrol, and he's the one who actually successfully invited Mr. Scott to come because they have known each other for decades. And he is a conservative Republican that is very pro-border security, but he's been outspoken saying this solution does not fit this landscape. They're obviously feeling some pressure and feeling a need to do something. But again, it remains to be seen whether there will be concrete and positive results that come from this. We hope so, but too early to declare victory.
10: What is it you need to hear to feel that Big Bend Park is safe?
9: Well, I think I need to hear more than words. I need to see the bulldozers be removed. I'd like to see a plan for restoration for what they've already impacted. I would like to see statement coming from more than just Mr. Scott, coming from maybe the Secretary of Homeland Security. And then I might also have to wait until after the midterm elections and the new Congress of whatever party takes office, because frankly, words in the current administration don't mean very much. And so there's a little bit of a worry that many of us have that we will hear some positive things, and that may cause some of the media to declare victory and maybe some of the activists to relax. And then when we turn our backs, they may start again. And I hate to be a cynic, but I need to see commitments that are in writing from senior-level political people. So it's a high bar, but that's what we would need to be confident that the tide truly has changed.
10: Bob, thanks for sharing your perspective today.
9: Thanks for the interest, Catherine. I really appreciate it.
8: Bob Krumenacker is the chair of the Keep Big Bend Wild Advocacy Group and the former superintendent of Big Bend National Park. We reached him in New Mexico.

0: Well, these are good times, it seems, for Canadians succeeding at traditional Scottish events. Yesterday, we brought you the story of the Simon Fraser University Bagpipe Band, which blew away the competition at the Piping World Championships in Glasgow. And now comes the tale of Laurie McDougall-Sukrach. The Campbellville, Ontario software developer has been doing some hard work to get very good at lifting stones. It's a thing, apparently, in Iceland, Wales, and Scotland, lifting, hoisting, heaving, and sometimes even carrying very old, very large, and very heavy rocks. And Ms. McDougall-Sukrach took on two of the most famous, the Dinny Stones. They have a combined weight of 332.5 kilograms, or as the locals say, 733 pounds. The Dinny Stones reside outside a hotel in Aberdeenshire, Scotland, and on a regular basis, people come to town from all over the world to try to lift them both at once. The stones have metal rings attached to them, which makes it marginally easier to get a grip. Nevertheless, only 427 people in the last 150 years have successfully lifted them enough to, as they say, put wind under the stones. Of those, only a couple of dozen have been women. Laurie McDougall-Sukrach is the first Canadian woman to succeed. She's been in the heavy object shifting business for a while, pulling trucks with ropes and hoisting cars, logs, and lots of other stones. But at five times her body weight, the Dinny Stones are a hefty highlight of her powerful pursuits. It's a big deal in the weightlifting world. It takes full body power, back, arm, leg, core strength, and a powerful mental game as well, with visualization being a big part of success, and the sound of that success being something special.
1: Let's go.
2: Okay,
1: up.
2: I work.
0: With our sound of the day, that's Canadian Laurie McDougall-Sukrach lifting Scotland's Dinny Stones.

0: The agreement centers on the future of Churchill Falls. But it doesn't stop there. As we told you yesterday, the governments of Newfoundland and Labrador and Quebec have reached a new deal over the Churchill Falls hydroelectric project. The project has long been a sore spot within Newfoundland and Labrador, where the original 1969 agreement is seen as skewed in Quebec's favor. The new tentative agreement includes billions of dollars in financing from Ottawa towards what Prime Minister Mark Carney is calling the largest clean energy investment in North American history. It would see upgrades to the Churchill Falls Generating Station and the development of the Gull Island Hydroelectric Project, among other things. And it replaces a previous memorandum of understanding struck in 2024 when both provinces had different premiers. Today, Newfoundland and Labrador Premier Tony Wakeham is touting the new deal as a win-win-win. We reached him today in St. John's.
1: Premier Wakeham, the people of Newfoundland and Labrador have heard similar plans for a new agreement on Churchill Falls in the past. How certain are you that your plan is going to stick?
2: Well, I think what we've been able to accomplish, as I said early on, you know, it's what started out as a deal between two provinces has turned into a partnership between two provinces and the federal government. So I'm looking forward to getting the definitive agreements finalized and the final agreements. Looking forward to that being done as well.
1: Well, Premier, that tells me you like it, but it doesn't tell me whether or not you think it's a sure thing.
2: Well, until you get that signature on the final document, nothing is a sure thing. But do I believe that this is a new and better deal for the province of Newfoundland and Labrador? Absolutely.
1: Quebecers are heading to the polls this fall, and obviously Quebec is a key part of this agreement. Premier Christine Fréchette has herself acknowledged that if she doesn't form government, she's not convinced that some of the other parties would necessarily want to go through with this agreement. Why make a deal before the Quebec election?
2: The timing here is what's important to me. As I mentioned early on, the federal government has a vision for Canada in terms of electrifying the nation, building an energy corridor through the country, and we have an opportunity to be part of that. I didn't want Newfoundland and Labrador to be left out of that. The opportunity to put these projects on the site to make sure that they're on the major projects list, to make sure that, you know, the federal government, the involvement of the federal government, the loan guarantees, the monies for help building transmission, all of those things were available right now, and it was important for me, for our province, to take advantage of that.
1: Do you believe the Quebec election is the biggest barrier to this thing being a sure deal?
2: Well, I can't predict the outcome of the Quebec election, but I would think that if you look at and examine this deal and the people of Quebec examine this deal, they will see that this deal isn't simply about one province or the federal government. It's about all three of us in a win-win-win. I think it's not only good for the Premier of Quebec, but it's good for the people of Quebec.
1: You talk about the federal government's involvement being so crucial here, and I wonder, how much did you need them to swoop in here? Because they're putting, I mean, a lot of money on the table to make this happen. Did they save the day, sir?
2: Well, I think that they were instrumental in allowing the two sides to reach a point where we could go forward and get this deal done. Because when you talk about investments of loan guarantees, when you talk about accessing investment tax credits, when you talk about providing funding of a new wind opportunity, all of those things are significant investments. But I think it's part of the overall plan. You know, when you look at what the federal government has said it wants to do and is doing, and now, you know, yesterday the Prime Minister talked about the largest single clean energy project in the history of North America. No one should lose sight of that fact.
1: I want to talk a bit more about what comes next by talking a bit about what has happened in the past. In fact, when you were campaigning to become premier last fall, you explicitly promised the people of your province that any final deal on Churchill Falls would be subject to a referendum. Here's some of what you told the CBC right after you were elected.
3: Before I sign off on any more 50-year deals or beyond, I'm going to make sure that we get it right. And once we get that final negotiation done, however long it takes, then yes, we will bring it to the people of Newfoundland and Labrador to have it say.
1: You've walked that promise back. Why?
2: You know, that was a difficult decision for me. I know there will be people in our province disappointed with that, and I accept that. But it was the sense that the timing is now. The difference being the federal government involvement, the opportunity, as I said, to send it to the major projects list. These were things that are in front of us right now. Those opportunities are there. And then, of course, our country is still facing a significant challenge with the U.S., as you know, as early as tomorrow.
1: Premier, I just want to make sure I understand what you're saying there. You're saying that if people in Newfoundland and Labrador had the chance to vote on whether they like this deal or not,

0: bring this to the House of Assembly on September 14th. That will allow all 40 members of the House of Assembly to go back to their districts to start canvassing their constituents, to start talking about this deal, talking about the details of it, and come to the House in September representing their constituents and having an opportunity to talk about it.
1: Will you also undertake an independent review of this deal the way you did with your predecessor's deal?
0: We just finished an independent review, and we turned around and took the recommendations of that independent review, used them as the framework for this new and better deal.
1: So no review, but that means you're not going to undertake a new review of your own deal, just the last guy's deal.
0: We've just finished it. I'm confident in this deal.
1: Okay. I do want to ask you, this agreement is going to affect the traditional lands of the Innu Nation. Grand Chief Jody Ashini was elected just days ago. She said she's optimistic about the deal, but she wants to see the details. She has previously said she's disappointed the deal was hammered out while her nation was in the middle of an election. What reassurance can you offer her that you're going to work with her as this goes forward?
0: Absolutely. I reached out to the Grand Chief yesterday, had a brief conversation. I look forward to sitting down with her and her Deputy Grand Chief and her council and talk about the exact details here. There's tremendous opportunity the federal government has put up for the, you know, not only to be involved traditionally, there's already an agreement in place dealing with the Gull Island project. That exists already. But there's a real opportunity here for Innu involvement in not just on the royalty side, but in a partnership, in an equity side. The Prime Minister has offered that up and talked about it with the Innu Nation when it comes to development of our wind. So there's a lot of discussions that need to happen, but I'm looking forward to it.
1: Appreciate this conversation today, Premier. Thank you.
0: Oh, thank you.
2: Tony Wakeham is the Premier of Newfoundland and Labrador, and we reached him in St. John's.

0: For a while there, it looked like a portion of the Annapolis Valley Regional Library System was not going to have a next chapter. But thanks to a recent plot twist, it just might be able to turn the page after all. For months, the Rural Nova Scotia Library had been sounding the alarm, saying that a lack of provincial funding has made it nearly impossible to balance its books. It went so far as to say it would likely have to close 5 of its branches. But it's found a reprieve, at least for now, thanks to a generous donation from Rachel Reed, the Nova Scotian author of the Heated Rivalry series, donated $300,000 to the Annapolis Valley Library in hopes of staving off that outcome.
1: Libraries are so important. I think they're absolutely an essential service that needs to be properly funded. And I think especially in rural areas and smaller towns. And I just knew that it was, I don't know if I can actually keep these branches open or not, like, but I wanted to help as much as I could. And I knew that the amount of money that they needed was an amount of money that I could provide. Yeah, I had to do it because, like, I don't know what the point is of being a successful author in Nova Scotia if you're not going to use it for good. So,
2: in their news release, it alluded to how libraries helped you become a published author. Could you talk a little bit more about that?
1: Yeah, I mean, when I was a kid, I grew up in Bedford, Nova Scotia, and I was at that Bedford library all the time, taking out as many books as they'd let me. Yeah, I mean, a lot of those books are what initially inspired me to want to be an author. And then, you know, as I even into adulthood, that's also where I started reading romance novels. That's where I, you know, I really leaned on the library for tons and tons of stuff because, you know, they have way more than just books. But I also leaned on it for, you know, a meeting place for different things. It was great when I first had kids as a place to meet like other new parents. And I just think like they are such an important service to communities.
2: Have they given you any indication how the money will be spent to potentially keep the branches open?
1: When I talked to them, I felt like it was going to be possible to keep these branches open with this donation. But I also knew that it could be a temporary

0: fixed depending on what happens next year. So really my goal was to try to do what I could to try to keep these branches open for now. And then maybe just kind of raise enough awareness to make sure that this problem doesn't happen again when these kinds of decisions are made by the government next year. But I don't know. I'm optimistic, but I don't want to pretend that this one donation is going to save these libraries, but I hope it will help.
1: That was Heated Rivalry author Rachel Reed talking to CBC Nova Scotia's Anjali Patil.

0: For Sam Wilmot, it was not love at first sit. Over the years, Mr. Wilmot has reviewed hundreds of benches all over the world. He rates them on everything from design and comfort to their surroundings and who may be sitting beside him. He then posts those reviews on his Instagram, "Rate this bench." And then there have been a lot of swell benches, but none that quite reached 10 out of 10 territory. Until now. Recently, Mr. Wilmot returned to one of the benches that had previously received a 9 out of 10 rating, but this time he did so on his wedding day with his wife, and finally, it was a perfect bench. Back in 2020, Mr. Wilmot told our former host, Carol Off, what goes into his rating system.
1: Okay, so there's a 10-mark rating system, and the first 3 marks are given to the location and view. So anything that's sort of a lovely place to sit and ponder life tend to get the 3 marks. And then there's marks on it being wooden, having a curvature to the seat, so somewhere nice and comfortable to sit. Somewhere with a nice thick armrest, so if I could rest the coffee there, that's always a benefit. And then one with a nice high back support, something that maybe follows the curvature of the back just so it provides full support. And then there's marks for it having a plaque or a memorial inscription. So just something that offers a bit of reading and an insight into why the bench is there. And also something that's got a concrete or a paved base just to keep my shoes nice and clean. But there is a final mark, which is the 10th mark. I've never given a 10 out of 10. It's one that I don't know whether I ever will. It's a mark that's for something really just inspiring and awesome. So we've yet to receive one.
2: What was your favourite?
1: So there's one in a church graveyard where I live that looks out, it goes across sort of most of Lower Bristol and then the sort of Severn Channel in South Wales. So it's really big and comfortable, thick arms. It's solidly put together and has a lovely plaque on it. It's donated to a member of a Lions Club. That's a really nice bench.
0: From 2020, that was Rate This Bench creator, Sam Wilmot. That's it for As It Happens for this Tuesday, August 18th.
3: As It Happens, we'll be back tomorrow. I'm Catherine Cullen. Enjoy your evening.
0: I'm John Northcott. Good night.

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1: I'm Al-Amin Abdul Mahmoud. This is Commotion. And right now, it's all about Sade.

0: Come on. That is Your Love is King, the debut single from the Brit soul band Sade. The year was 1984, and that song, along with their debut album Diamond Life, would introduce the world to that voice and that sound and that woman whose impact continues to inform pop music even right now. Sade will be inducted into the Rock and Roll Hall of Fame later this year. I spoke with Professor Mark Anthony Neal, Tola Oshitello, and DJ Lene Denise about her and the band's legacy. Here's that conversation. Welcome to Commotion, all of you. How's it going?
1: Always good to be here.
2: Good. I'm blessed.
0: It was delightful to have the song come on, then watch all of you be sort of transported. It was actually just like a physical response. Like, no one needed to say anything. All of you just started to just kind of do the groove thing. And that's the thing we are going to get into. Mark, I'll start with you on this one. We've got a lot of ground, obviously, to cover. But just very briefly, how does Sade Adu, who's the person, we should also make the distinction, Sade is the band, Sade Adu is the woman. How does Sade Adu first go from being a newbie fashion designer in London to becoming the face of one of the most iconic groups in the world?
1: So as you mentioned, right, she starts off, you know, designing some fashion. She's a part-time model. But she's also singing background for this group called Pride. And it's also in that band that she meets Stuart Matthewman. They connect with a few other cats that are in the band, decide to go out and do their own thing, call themselves Sade, the band. They do a demo recording of Smooth Operator that catches the attention of record companies, and the rest is kind of history. She signs to Epic CBS 83, the band in 84, and, you know, by summertime 84, you know, I'm one of those people on my Walkman listening to Diamond Life.
0: I appreciate that very brief summary. And also, I liked so much the response that y'all had when we just first started playing any Sade. So let's just play a little bit more while we talk.

0: Okay, so the songs you heard there, just in order, Smooth Operator, Sweetest Taboo, Stronger Than Pride, Is It a Crime? Then we close it off with Cherish Today. Again, just my vantage point is all of you being transported somewhere else. You're not even in this conversation. You're just inhabiting that musical world. Tola, I'll go to you. Shadi Adu was born in Nigeria and moved to England when she was a kid. You were born and raised in London, but your family, originally from Nigeria and Ghana. Talk to me about Shadi Adu's music and legacy. What has it meant to you personally?
1: Well, in a way, it's as if Shadé just always was. I'm born in the early 1980s, and she's just they as a band have just been part of my personal life soundtrack. I can even tell you when I first heard one of her tracks. I do have memories of my mother singing "Love Me Strong with Pride," as we just heard, and she'd sing with such conviction. And when I was a kid, I remember that. And I also recall being in the kitchen whilst my mum's cooking and listening to her cassette copy of Love Deluxe. There's even an anecdote about my mum and I returning from Nigeria around the time Shadi was breaking through and seeing her at Lagos Airport. And I would have been around three, yet aware of who she was. But beyond the music, it's the way that Shadi's always represented the Nigerian side of her mixed heritage as well. I'd argue you can even hear some of her West African influence in some of her phrasing and intonation tracks like By Your Side or King of Sorrow. And I believe at times I've also almost took for granted what it was to have a woman of Shadé's background in the public eye, choosing to use her indigenous middle name as her stage moniker, something that Western audiences weren't necessarily used to or knew how to pronounce without her help. And she would, even in early interviews, you would hear her explaining the meaning of Fola Shadé, her middle name. But something else, lastly, but I hope I get round to this again in the conversation if there's time, but I feel Shadé is one of those artists of African descent who really reflects the griot storyteller tradition. And even though she's associated with ballads and romance, her subject matter, her themes are a lot more diverse than she gets credit for. And as a group, as a whole, I'd say Shadé is a very narrative band. So, yeah.
0: I got to tell you that, like, as you were sort of describing your mom's relationship with her music and the idea that she always was, like, I was struck by, I immediately sort of had this memory of, like, when I moved to Canada from Sudan when I was 12, you know, in my head, my dad had not actually, I hadn't seen him for 5 years. And in my head, he'd never listened to any English music whatsoever. And so when I got here, you know, all of his cassette tapes were all Sudanese music, except for one Sade album. And I sort of just remember that really stuck out for me. It's like, oh, like this was sort of one of my early introductions to what Western music kind of is. Lene, I want to talk about Shadi Adu's signature sound, which has been a huge part of Shadi the band's success. Again, making that distinction. Our producer asked you to pick one song that you felt sort of really exemplifies that Shadi sound. You picked Keep Looking. Tell me about why you picked that song.
2: I mean, I just wanted to hang out in the Shadi B-sides world. But I chose Keep Looking for several reasons. I think Love Is Stronger Than Pride is an important album for me because it represents my personal relationship with Sade. I was listening to Diamond Life and Promise with my mother's ears, with my mother's kind of responses in the car. And then when, you know, Love Is Stronger Than Pride came out, I said, I think that she also belongs to me and I can listen to her privately. And I had the tape. But I remember how I felt when I heard the prominence of the Kungas in that song. And I think that her kind of incorporation of, you know, diasporic lyrics and drums are also understated, to Tola's point about narrative. I think that she's had this really important presence of sort of African diasporic polyrhythmic, you know, like music. And also, you know, she starts the song with, you know, some will tell you that you're wrong, you do it all the wrong way. And it feels like her ongoing super quiet sonic rebellion that's connected to decisions like deciding to not produce albums every year. In fact, you're going to wait 8 to 10 years. And I'm so blessed by whatever she did to prepare for those albums. And I wish that more artists would take that route, you know, because she also protected her privacy. And so those things end up becoming, those decisions, I feel like, inform her sound. It's obviously collaborative. I also want to give a shout out to, I think, is it Leroy Osborne, her, like, one of her only background vocalists, who I feel like that's an interesting decision. It's a you know, a lone male who's there, and he's also present with the, you know, the videos and the live concerts and everything. So yeah, keep looking. And I'll end with something that is signature for her. Well, 2 points, I'll be quick, that she does this chanting, you know, at some point at the end of a song, in the middle of a song. But also, I associate Sade's signature sound with UK soul and acid jazz versus a kind of an American Quiet Storm. I actually think about like De-Influence, Loose Ends, you know, Brand New Heavies, especially. Sade's band, or Sade the band, made room for Brand New Heavies in this kind of progressive jazz and contemporary jazz movement. I think Sade is one of the, I hate the word pioneers, but one of the, I think the band is one of the sort of like part of the earliest formations of UK soul and acid jazz.
0: I mean, I was going to say, like, there's something else that Sade is also credited for is sort of particularly like, so just a moment ago, Lynette, you mentioned this idea of the rise of smooth jazz and the Quiet Storm sort of radio format. But Mark, can you just tell us a little bit more about like the significance of those two things in Black American pop history? Because I feel like they don't necessarily get the credit that they deserve.
3: So smooth jazz is a misnomer because it's not jazz.
2: Thank you. Thank you. Thank you.
3: It is most normally instrumental R&B music, but instrumental R&B flavored music.
2: Flavored.
3: And I think it made sense to frame for folks who needed to frame her, Sade that way, the band and her, because it, you know, you think about the saxophones on that are used on Diamond Life, you know, as a good example, right? It harks back to this kind of dark, cool sensibility of jazz to transport you to the late 1950s. You could just see folks with their berets and their sunglasses on. It helped, I think, to market her to a wide audience in that period of time as something that is different and unique. Mm-hmm. Quiet Storm, though, I think was really important for her, right? Because, you know, she does not have a big voice. The same year that she drops that album, Chaka Khan has her biggest hit with I Feel For You, right? She doesn't sing with a Chaka Khan voice. She's not Patti LaBelle. She's not Aretha Franklin. Yeah. It's a different kind of vibe for her, you know, more Anita Baker, right? And then you could make the argument that Anita Baker has a lane when she finally drops Rapture because of Sade 2 years earlier. But this is the thing for a lot of Black audiences who weren't going to hear Sade on pop radio, who wasn't going to break through doing drive time, because this is also the hip hop moment and the drum machine R&B moment. Quiet Storm would be the place where they would find Sade, right? That's where she would be most legible to Black audiences, right? So the ballads that she's done throughout her career were so critical in that regard, because that's where many Black audiences initially connected to her and then finally could go all in and vibe with the music more broadly.
0: I want to also be mindful, Tolo, the fact that that is pretty informed from a North American sort of audience perspective. I think like all of that is like how Sade was maybe received in a North American sort of context. In the UK, her legacy is a little bit more complicated. Do you want to tell us a little bit more about how she's viewed?
1: Yes, absolutely. I'll say it's complicated. And just to tie it to the North American, or at least to the smooth jazz or the Quiet Storm link, I think one of the reasons it's a bit complicated and ambiguous is because the band were associated with the whole yuppie movement and the kind of right-wing, Thatcherite era aspiration, or almost like ruthless aspiration, greed is good, which, and their politics was actually very different from that. But anyway, I won't go into that because of time, but that's another discussion for another day. But I do have both anecdotal and objective evidence for this ambiguity. So I remember in the early 2000s, there was this phrase for like nostalgia shows, looking back to the 80s particularly.
0: Yeah.
1: And I remember that Sade would feature quite a few, on a couple of those at least. And often it was usually white men, white pundits in particular, who were disparaging of the group's sound or dismissing it as dull, or there'll be these comments that Sade was too sullen, she never smiled. And I recall at least a couple of my own male acquaintances of diverse backgrounds making similar remarks that, oh, the music is too monotonous, too depressing. I recently revisited a Guardian article that confirmed these suspicions. It wasn't just me, that, you know, Sade's not without honour except in her own country. And that said, it's mainly the British music press to blame, I think, for that lukewarm reception. I feel there is also at least a hint of misogynoir going on in the background. On the other hand, British artists of all descriptions, past and present, have shown love for Sade. mm-hmm. all talked about how much she has been an influence on their own music. People, groups such as Everything But The Girl, Jessie Ware as well. Recently, Jessie J name checked Sade in her 2025 ballad, Believe in Magic. And it was really much, really in that quiet storm, let's make love to Sade kind of energy. And also Gen Z newcomer Jamila Barry, another British Afro-descendant artist, in she did a 2023 collaboration with jazz drummer Yusef Days called A Woman's Touch. And lyrically, again, Sade features quite prominently in that. Mm-hmm. So I'd say that the aficionados know what time it is, even if the British media haven't always known what to do with Sade. That's how I'd summarize it.
0: I'm interested by the volume of discourse, right? I mean, like, you've got Shadi Adu, who's a biracial Nigerian British singer. She becomes the lead singer of Sade the Band, and the band is, as we mentioned, three white musicians, right? So, like, Stuart Matthewman, Andrew Hale, Paul Denman. We've got race, you've got gender, you've got class, all kind of colliding into the formation of the band Sade. Mark, for you personally, what's been like the most fascinating part of how people talk about Sade, do you think?
3: I think the elephant in the room is that she was mixed race, you know, for Black audiences, and Lene will appreciate this, she was light-skinned. she was framed as being more visually attractive than other Black women performers at that time, right? Mm. Keep in mind, when you think about Smooth Operator, right? And I don't want to say that Sade was exotic, right? But she was exotified, right? Right. She was treated as an exotic by the recording industry. When she hits with Smooth Operator, right, which is getting regular play on MTV, I mean, there are no Black artists being played on MTV at that time, right? The only artists being played are Michael Jackson and Prince. Mm-hmm. And that's instructive, right? Because they both doubled down, even though they were clear that they were Black, but in terms of their image and how they promoted themselves, they doubled down on some sort of racial ambiguity, right? In terms of Prince, is like, what exactly is my background? With Michael, of course, we saw it physically, right? We saw the representation of, you know, throughout his career. Even though Sade may not have been invested in those kinds of politics, it impacted how the market and the recording industry and radio and video, which become so prominent this period of time, how they framed and marketed her and presented her to a broader audience, right? Mm. And so this idea that you have this British Nigerian woman who's mixed race with a white band, right? Again, this is also the moment of Tina Turner. Right. Yeah. So it's interesting how she gets caught up in this idea that we're in a post-racial society. Right. It's the height of the Cosby Show. And at least for American audiences, she gets caught up in all of that framing.
0: Lene, when Mark said the exotification of Sade, you kind of put your hand where you said exactly that. Yeah. Tell me what in your read, like, what role did that exotification of Sade Adu sort of play in their success at the time?
2: Well, let me kind of back up a little bit, because I do want to talk about Sade as a Black world secret, because I do think she's legible on the continent. And I read Tola's article, which was incredible, about how Sade is, you know, held and respected in Nigeria. I mean, I live part-time in Johannesburg. Sade is widely played and understood.
0: Yeah.
2: And Mark talks about, you know, Tina Marie as being one of these sort of like Black world secrets, right? Where we have our personal relationships with them that isn't necessarily legible, as Tola was talking about, to the American press and to the British press, white men in particular, who are writing narratives and critiquing Black music. Yeah. In terms of the exotification, there is no doubt in my mind that part of her presence and visibility, both on MTV, you know, to echo Mark's point, is about a kind of light skin privilege and access that comes with that. But I think what happens is her talent is so undeniable, and how understated it is.
0: Yeah.
2: And the talent is a sonic and a visual one, right? Like, those videos are something else. And I just want to have us pause for a second and think about Sade moving through what could be an Italian, you know, a Southern Italian village, and nothing can come between us. She's starting off the video with a horse full speed on the beach, like, and moving through these places.
0: Yeah.
2: It's cinema, right? And Sophie Muller is, you know, someone who she partnered with for years. Even this recent video, about her son. And so, yeah, I mean, I think that, yes, the exotification of Sade exists. We live in a world that's absolutely defined by European standards of beauty, but her talent was undeniable. And how understated her talent, or rather her beauty, was to her as an aesthetic, stylistic, fashion person's choice. Like, you know, I've watched several interviews where she's like, one ponytail and a red lip is enough.
0: Mm-hmm.
2: For a world tour. And I don't need my shoes, you know, talking about this Anita is doing Baker.
0: Enough. We have enough here. Yes.
2: In the lane of Anita Baker, right? Yeah. I don't need my shoes. I have a long white gown. I have a ponytail and I have a red lip.
0: Yeah.
2: And you're here to hear me.
0: Yes.
2: You know? And so, yes. So
0: she has brought the show. We don't need to do more than
2: this.
0: We
2: were not distracted by the weave, by the glam rock. No. Yes. And finally, I want to say the band, you know, is very much so part of a UK legacy of this kind of two-tone integrated band.
0: Yeah.
2: It's maybe uncommon when you think about Sly and the Family Stone as being this like groundbreaking mixed gender group. But in the UK, that was actually quite common.
0: To that end, though, I think maybe the place to close for us in this conversation is, as we wait for the next Sade album, and we don't know when that's going to be, I'm going to ask each of you on the table, just kind of go, okay, if, for the folks who have not heard a Sade song, let alone maybe a full-length Sade album, maybe Sade is an album band. Yeah, maybe each of you will pick an entry point. Say this album might be the place to start. Torla, maybe I'll start with you. What album from Sade do you think people should begin with?
1: Thank you. Well, I'm going to cheat a little bit here, because so I'd say my joint favorite Sade albums are Diamond Life and Love Deluxe. I don't think anything else the band has done has yet surpassed these.
0: Mm.
1: However, closely behind those would be Stronger Than Pride, and that would be my recommendation. And I think Linnea's made a good kind of argument for it already, but it's their third album, late 1980s. And I believe this was the moment when what came to be appreciated as the Sade sound crystallized.
0: Hmm.
1: I think it's also when she came into her own as a vocalist. And I want to also give a champion it and give it a bit of a push as well, because it's really underrated as a record. It's a slow burner. It took me a while to get, but I think it contains some of their best compositions. Nothing Can Come Between Us. You've got the title track. You've got I Never Thought I'd See the Day, Clean Heart. And the last two, I would say, are also definitive examples of the band's songwriting at its best. It's haunting, it's sparse, they're unafraid to use space in their music, and it's just great, even epic storytelling. So yeah, Stronger Than Pride, kids, check it out.
0: But I love that, like, you were like, Stronger Than Pride, but let me mention two other albums first. You know what I mean? I was like, what album? Exactly. You're like, let me sneak in three, as a matter of fact. Let's try to do it with one. Linnea, what album would you be
2: picking? Oh, I'm sorry that I'm going to cheat. As the DJ, I'm going to tell you. No, but I'm going to say one thing. I'm going to say, listen to the discography in chronological order to see who she is, who they become.
0: Yeah.
2: And I will say one album, it's gonna really surprise you all. Please listen to and spend time with Sweetback's album, her band.
0: Okay.
2: That album is slept on, and they work with Maxwell. It's an incredible album. If you want to know who Sade is without the vocalist, listen to that album. It's actually one of the greatest albums made that year.
0: I asked Tola for one album. She gives me three. I asked Linnea for one. She says the entire discography. Mark Anthony Neal, close us out, pal. Do you have maybe one album? Is that even possible to do at this point?
3: It's Stronger Than Pride for me.
0: Okay.
3: No question. Right. Just sonically what it did to me, it drew me in ways that the first two albums didn't.
2: Mm. Okay.
0: See, like, Mark Anthony was like, oh, well, I'm pretty certain actually this album will be the place for us to start. And I appreciate that. But also, I think like what we've done in this conversation, and I think I'm really glad that we did, is given people who are listening some homework. Like, you know what? Go spend some time with Sade. I really appreciate your time. Thank you. Thank you guys so much for being here. This has been really wonderful. Thanks again.
2: Thank you.
1: Thank you.
0: Yes, of course. Thanks so much for doing this. Mark Anthony Neal is a James B. Duke Distinguished Professor of African and African American Studies at Duke University. Linnea Denise is an acclaimed DJ and PhD candidate at Goldsmith University of London in the Department of Visual Culture. She was in Amsterdam. And Tola Oshitelu is the editor-in-chief of Afropean.com and a PhD candidate. Sade will be inducted into the Rock and Roll Hall of Fame later this year.

0: That is actually my favorite Sade song. That is from their album Lovers Rock, and that song is called By Your Side. Sade is one of the 2026 inductees into the Rock and Roll Hall of Fame. That is happening later this year. Before that, you heard my conversation on the legacy of Sade Adu and the band Sade with Professor Mark Anthony Neal, DJ Lene Denise, and Tola Oshitelu. That's it for the show today. My name is Alamin Abdul Mahmoud. This is Commotion. We'll see you tomorrow.
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4: From obscure figures to David Bowie, an artist's death can generate positive meaning, whether it's creative discovery or advice on embracing life. A documentary in four stories coming up on Ideas.
5: From CBC News, the world this hour, I'm Claude Feig. The Prime Minister's office says Mark Carney and U.S. President Donald Trump spoke again today as trade talks between the two countries are coming down to the wire. 50% tariffs on a swath of goods will take effect at midnight unless Canada and the U.S. reach a deal. As Sarah Levitt reports, Canadian businesses are bracing.
6: We can't really make our decisions based off one political deadline.
7: Rahim Malou says he's getting tariff fatigue, but that he can't deny the ongoing negotiations and back and forths are hurting his bottom line. He's the managing director and owner of Conquest Steel.
6: It creates a very unpredictable business climate.
7: In the midst of ongoing negotiations, the midnight deadline, which will add new tariffs to already existing ones, looms, targeting nearly $28 billion worth of exported goods ranging from wine and honey to clothing, electronics, and hockey sticks. And while the auto, steel, and aluminum sectors won't be hit by the new tariffs, businesses are keeping watch, hoping negotiations lead to changes in existing tariffs on their sectors. A source briefed on trade talks confirms that auto remains a sticking point, though, with Prime Minister Mark Carney describing the talks as delicate and intense. Sarah Levitt, CBC News, Montreal.
5: Good news today for thousands of people in Summerland, British Columbia, after that devastating wildfire. The district mayor says evacuation orders for close to 3,400 properties have been downgraded to evacuation alerts, and the residents can begin moving back home. Officials say 150 structures were lost due to the Bald Range wildfire. Thousands of residents were forced out of their homes more than a week ago. Ukraine's former defense minister is calling for wartime elections in a defiant video address posted online. Mikhailo Fedorov lashed out at wartime corruption and said Ukraine had a governance crisis. The popular minister was recently dismissed by President Volodymyr Zelensky, a move that outraged many in Ukraine. Ukraine's law prohibits holding elections during wartime, but Fedorov says the war would last several more years and Ukraine cannot allow Russia to hold its democracy hostage. Harvard University has agreed to pay $53 million to resolve lawsuits related to mishandling of bodies donated to its medical school. The lawsuits from dozens of relatives followed the 2023 arrest of the former manager of the school's morgue. He was sentenced to 8 years in prison for stealing organs and other parts of cadavers and selling them on the black market. In a statement to the school community yesterday, Harvard officials called the conduct despicable, abhorrent, current and a flagrant betrayal of the values as a medical community. A new Arctic economic and security corridor is a step closer to reality. Indigenous leaders in the Northwest Territories have agreed to a proposed route for a four-season road. As Kate Kyle tells us more about the potential economic impacts of the project and the roadblocks that still remain.
8: Friendly handshakes and smiles in Yellowknife. Leaders from the Yellowknife's Dene First Nation and the Klitschko government mark a milestone with the territorial government.
9: We achieve our vision, our dream. We came together.
8: The project is the Arctic Economic Security Corridor. The two First Nations behind the project have agreed on a route for a proposed 400-kilometer all-season road. If built, it would connect the Northwest Territories to Nunavut, the first ever all-season road between the two territories. The project is on the federal government's list of nation-building projects. Yellowknife's Dene Chief Ernest Betsina.
10: How we got here matters. From the start, both nations brought their knowledge and priorities to the table.
8: A key next step would be more financial backing from Ottawa. Kate Kyle, CBC News, Yellowknife.
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11: Good evening. I'm Julie Buckingham. Let's look at your weather forecast for the city of Winnipeg. For tonight, a mainly clear sky, the low down to 8. Tomorrow, it will start off mainly sunny. Then, gradually, clouds will roll in throughout the day, high of 26. Then overnight, clouds and showers, the low of 14. Thursday, cloudy, slim chance of showers, then afternoon clearing and the high 26. Friday, a mix of sun and clouds, breezy and 25. Saturday and Sunday, sunny and 24.
12: Works of art can survive centuries, long past the time of their creation. But artists themselves? Well, they're as mortal as any of us.
13: Alan B. Doggett, artist, widely mourned. Boston artist dies at summer home. Artist B.K. Canfield dies of dog's bite. Helen Mears, sculptor, dies in her studio.
12: Welcome to Ideas. I'm Nala Ayed. There's a classic art history book, Giorgio Vasari's The Lives of the Artists. Life stories of painters, sculptors, and architects, a hit in the Renaissance and still read today, though the definition of artist has now expanded. Musicians, writers, and performers also qualify. We're still fascinated by the lives and work of creative people, and very often by their deaths, too. But our interest in artists and their deaths isn't always for morbid or scandalous reasons.
14: We are now very ready for the things that she was talking about.
12: News of the artist's death can cause us to discover or reconsider a unique creative voice.
14: I think she was definitely years ahead of her time.
12: Death can sometimes give the artist a rich final theme to share with their audience.
15: It wasn't unusual for David Bowie to sing about death. It was one of his favorite subjects.
12: And artist or not, the reminder that there's an end date to life can give shape and meaning to what is left of it.
16: I think of Christopher Hitchens, who, before he died, said that we should live dyingly. And I love that. And I think I do live dyingly.
12: On this episode, a search for the life force to be found in the deaths of artists. Four different stories presented by Ideas producer Lisa Godfrey, who begins this episode on a hot August day filled with the buzz of cicadas. She's with author Jim Mosky.
17: Jim, where are we today?
13: Park Lawn Cemetery in Toronto, Ontario, Canada.
17: A really large cemetery, and oddly, it is teeming with life in the sense that there are hawks overhead and squirrels and skunks and cicadas, exactly. And, oh, there it is. Describe this headstone.
13: One word, death. No other information, no dates, no given name, nothing else. So I don't know, is it the family name or just statement of fact. My name is Jim Mosky, and I've written a book called Deaths of Artists, and it tells the story of a curator at the Metropolitan Museum of Art, where I was until recently the managing archivist. And this curator lived about 100 years ago and became obsessed with the theme of how artists of his own time died.
17: So you're working as an archivist at the Met, and you came upon what you call in your book weird scrapbooks. What were they?
13: They were 200-year-old scrapbooks that were packed with thousands and thousands of newspaper obituaries, newspaper clippings that were glued into the pages over a span of about 13 years from 1906 to 1919 that seemingly documented, you know, every artist you can imagine who died in that time period.
17: And who was behind this meticulous collection?
13: A curator at the museum at the time named Arthur de Hervilly. He was a paintings curator at the Met who had actually been assigned to research biographical information about artists of the day to help the museum publish a catalog about the collection. At the beginning, he was, you know, focused on using obituaries as a handy way to gather, you know, information about people's lives as well as their deaths. But it became clear to me when I realized that the catalog was published around 1911, and I noticed that he continued to obsessively collect hundreds and thousands more obituaries, you know, for another 8 years beyond that date. And it was also clear that the vast majority of the obituaries that he pasted into these scrapbooks were not for artists who were represented in the collection or who were even included in the catalog he was producing. So I think that he began to develop kind of an obsession with collecting a representation as broad as he could to document all of the artistic lives of the time through which he was living, and not only for those who were recognized enough or famous enough to have an artwork hanging on the walls of the Met.
17: Were you able to determine what it was in him that created this kind of need to document relentlessly?
13: Not entirely. He's a bit of a shadowy figure, but I do know that before he came to the Met, he was himself an artist, and in some ways maybe a frustrated artist who hadn't managed to create a successful career for himself as a creative, as a painter, and sort of turned to a curatorial museum world career as a way to stay connected with the arts. And at the same time, there's some evidence that as a curator, he was a bit of an outsider figure at the Met and wasn't always given the most choice assignments by the directors of the museum and the leadership of the institution. So kind of an outsider figure. And one of my theories is that he began to develop an idea through the formation of this obituary archive that he was almost smuggling into the museum as complete a representation of all the artists who are living around him in his lifetime as he could. And in many cases, you know, painters, sculptors, and others like himself who, you know, may never have sold a painting or had success in placing something in a gallery or museum show, but he recognized still were living significant creative lives that he wanted to document within the walls of the museum in some other way.
17: He had quite a shadowy past, right? Like an outsider as an artist, and even had some trouble with the law, right?
13: Yes. As a younger person in his early 30s, he worked as a clerk for an industrial firm in Philadelphia. And I discovered in the Philadelphia City Archives that he was an embezzler. He embezzled for the firm he was working for and spent a year in a prison in Philadelphia.
17: So the obituaries come from newspapers, and there's some headlines. Could you read these ones?
13: Famous artist dies penniless and all alone. Artist recluse dies amid works. Noted artist dies on the street. Two artists end life with bullet. Artist dying of starvation paints picture of herself.
17: These are sensational headlines. Can you tell me about what was going on in that era?
13: Yeah, so the obituaries and some of these really dramatic and macabre headlines are very representative of a lot of the tabloid newspapers of the day. The tone of the stories was highly sensationalistic and often played up any aspect of stories that were violent or involved a criminal aspect or an odd twist of fate. And what I came to realize looking at thousands and thousands of these obituaries is that they played into stereotypes about artists and the kind of characters that they were and the lives that they led, which were often unorthodox. Artists as poor, struggling to make a living, obsessed with the theme of their work.
17: The artist then was seen as a social outsider.
13: Yes, certainly in that era, to some extent still today. And I also, in my book, did some research into how artists were characterized in even earlier times and found that some of these stereotypes of artists as outsiders and living unorthodox lives went back hundreds, even thousands of years. One of the examples I look at in my book are how the Renaissance art historian Giorgio Vasari wrote both about artists' lives, but also about how they died. And in many cases I found, in some cases I found stories of artists' deaths in Vasari that paralleled aspects of stories I was seeing in these obituary headlines from the 19-teens.
17: Was there anyone among the obits that really, the unknown artists who really stuck with you or haunted you?
13: There were many, and one is a painter and sculptor named Ella Finley. One of the headlines in an obituary for Ella Finley read, "Artist dying of starvation paints picture of herself." She was a Philadelphia painter and sculptor, characterized in the obituary as being so obsessed with her artistic practice that she neglected to feed herself and essentially starved to death little by little in her studio in Philadelphia. And so the story goes, was painting her own self-portrait. That's the picture that was on her easel when she was found nearly starved to death and taken to a hospital where she passed away a few days later. One of the obituaries includes a photograph of this self-portrait, which is also very haunting.
17: I think I saw it, and she looked healthy, right?
13: Yeah. One of the obituaries describes her as actually painting a self-portrait, reflecting her memory of what she looked like at a younger stage of life. She was about 50 years old when she passed away, and the portrait looks to be a somewhat younger woman, but the painting doesn't survive, and from all the research I've done, there's no work of her that survives otherwise. So she's one of these characters who, if not for the obituary and if not for de Herveley's effort to preserve this in a scrapbook, it would be hard to find any trace of her. There's no work of hers in a museum or elsewhere.
17: Yeah, it just struck me that de Herveley had this sort of feeling or empathy for artists who were not well known, who just worked away at their art. And there is this feeling that many of the people mentioned did not leave a legacy behind or were even recognized in their time. Did you feel any kind of emotional feeling looking at all of these people who worked away at stuff and were not recognized?
13: Yes, and that was really one of the most powerful aspects of these scrapbooks as documents for me. The much broader emphasis of the collection as a whole was on artists who would slip pretty quickly into oblivion, became much more kind of interesting and perhaps valuable aspect of the archive in itself. That he was, it was almost like a kind of archival activism to create a world of documentation that told a bigger story about the art historical moment that he was living through than a traditional museum exhibition or catalog would tell. And that to me became very interesting. I think in our own day, and we have a greater sensitivity to that. But at the time, art history and history was still very much about kind of great artists and creatives that no one had a question about. And he suddenly was opening a window, a much more kind of broad democratic view into a whole generation of artists whose names might otherwise be entirely forgotten if he didn't kind of bring them together out of all of these newspaper sources.
17: How many people do you think are buried here?
13: Oh, tens of thousands. I don't know, 20,000?

0: Unlike many of the artists in Arthur Tehervilly's archive and Jim Moskey's book, Denise Tomassos was not obscure. Her work had been in shows and exhibitions and earned admiration from others, including her students at Rutgers University.
1: What inspired you to become an artist? I started drawing at a young age. I was 16. I went to a life drawing class, something called gesture drawing, which is line drawing with movement. And from there, I was introduced to painting, and I loved it.
0: She painted with striking skill and ambition, making huge, dynamic canvases fueled by global themes. In the summer of 2012, the same year that interview video was recorded, she went to an appointment for a medical test in Manhattan. She experienced an unforeseen allergic reaction, and she died. Denise Tomassos was 47 years old. She left behind her young family in New York and relatives in Toronto. She also left behind a rare body of work, the expression of a powerful and visionary contemporary painter. In the 12 years since the death of Denise Tomassos, her paintings have not been forgotten. In a way, they've found the moment and the audiences they anticipated. For Michelle Jakes, one of the people who has ensured that the paintings live on, that mission is professional and political and personal.
2: Denise was somebody who made friends easily and bestowed friendship so generously that I think everybody who knew her felt close to her. I certainly felt close to her, even though we had only known each other for 7 years when she passed away in 2012. And when she passed away, I realized what a short friendship that was and how many things we didn't get to talk about. I probably didn't even tell her how much I loved her work. My name is Michelle Jakes, and I'm the Director of Exhibitions and Collections and Chief Curator at Ramey Modern in Saskatoon. And I'm one of the co-curators of the exhibition, Denise Tomassos, Just Beyond.
0: For the catalog to this traveling retrospective, Michelle wrote 4 essays in the form of unsent letters to Denise.
2: Those letters were what I needed to do. They allowed me to say things that I had never been able to say to Denise when she was alive. There were moments that were very emotionally overwhelming while we were preparing the exhibition, but having the opportunity to share the work with so many people in so many places, it has actually felt like I've been able to continue my friendship with Denise. And true to the letters, I've been able to tell her many of the things that I didn't get to tell her when she was still alive. Denise is often referred to as an abstract painter. And in my letters, I was really thanking her for opening up a point of entry into abstraction for me as a Black art history student and then a Black emerging curator. What I love so much about Denise's work is that she figured out how to use abstraction in an incredibly political way.

0: light yellows, muted blues, and then acid green and yellow striped with black. But there's a really sort of complicated structure emerging from that background. You can almost pick out something that looks like a fighter jet. And then there are also elements that look like architecture.
1: My work is architectural and very abstract. So one of the things in terms of the process is I try to recreate that psychology. So I start often with very small brushes on a very large scale of canvas, and I'll start in the middle, and I do this sort of hatching structure that is repetitive, and it's really to recreate a kind of a confined psychology, which is very much the kind of structures that I eventually create.
0: Structures, but everything is sort of packed together so that what you read is this multifarious but unified object, a huge object coming out of the background, almost obscuring the background. Then at the front, bottom foreground, there's a pile of skulls. In her mature work, there was thinking about slavery and all of the violence and death associated with that. But I think as she worked through what it was she wanted to do and say in her work, she was realizing that while she had to grapple with those histories, while she felt she had to grapple with those histories, really she was doing so in order to move on to a place of greater hope. So I do think that the works absolutely teem with life.
2: What is the best thing about being an artist?
1: You know, I tell my students that I have had the most magical life I can imagine. Every dream I've ever dreamt has come true, every single one of them. And one of the big dreams was to travel around the world.
0: Denise was born in Trinidad, and Denise went not only to Africa, but to India, China, Europe, South America, all places that represented her diverse cultural heritage. And on those travels, she was engaging with the legacies and histories of colonialism, to be sure, but she was also engaging with the contemporary life of those places. And I think that is what came to dominate her painting.
1: And then I would come back and I have the opportunity to translate all that I've seen, to show this work in a gallery and to get feedback from audiences.
0: She became incredibly adept at saying the things she needed to say in paint.
3: It seems, I don't know, I'll just be blunt. It seems to me that she was a genius, and I think that's why I wanted to talk about her loss in a way. But where might she have been headed?
0: Well, a sense that I have clearly gotten watching this show move from venue to venue and having the opportunity to speak to people about Denise's work is that we are now very ready for the things that she was talking about. I think she was definitely years ahead of her time. She, in her lifetime, had challenges getting people to be willing to engage with the difficulty of some of the issues that her paintings brought up. And I feel like we're much more ready for that conversation now. So I think that Denise would be at the top of her game if she were still with us. So it's very bittersweet. I'm so glad that this exhibition, Just Beyond, has been so well received and has introduced so many more people to Denise's work. But I really wish she was here to enjoy it.
2: Do you have for upcoming artists?
1: I think how I've seen it for myself is that to generate the most interesting life and have the art

0: be an interpretation of that.
1: Yeah.
0: And so the creativity is not so much just in the work, but it is also in how incredible and creative and spontaneous and surprising your life is. For me, a failed artistic life, if all I did all day was to paint in the studio, if I was not really experiencing life. So for young artists, I would tell them to really focus more on creating a wonderful life for themselves and also having a way of interpreting that through their medium.
2: Is it hard to think of such a vital and timely artist becoming a kind of figure of history?
3: That is a hard thing to think about. And I feel like we're still right in the activity of presenting the exhibition and seeing how appreciation for and attention to Denise's work grows as a result of it. So I'm enjoying Denise in the current moment and not thinking about her becoming part of art history just yet.
4: 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I'm Nala Ayed. Late style. That's a term given to the final era of an artist's work. Sometimes that style is unintentional when the end of life comes without warning. But sometimes, when an artist is ill or aging, they can see that death is coming, and some incorporate that heightened sense of mortality right into their work. That's the case with the next artist in producer Lisa Godfrey's documentary, one of the world's most famous singers and songwriters. Oh, yeah. Someone utterly in control of his presentation, starting with his breakthrough album, The Rise and Fall of Ziggy Stardust, in 1972.

0: David Bowie, a rock star, but also a theater and screen actor, trained in the visual arts and design, a popular but experimental multimedia performance artist, synonymous with extreme transformations, with avant-garde concepts and costumes and sounds.
1: I felt really comfortable going on stage as somebody else, and it seemed a rational decision to keep on doing that. And so I got quite besotted with the idea of just creating character after character.
0: Always changing over the span of his 50-year career in the 20th and early 21st centuries. Some critics argue that Bowie brought all of that knowledge and experience to fruition in his final work, including a set of enigmatic songs, their meaning unlocked by his death.
2: January 8th, 2016, was David Bowie's 69th birthday, and the day arrived with a surprise for fans. A new album, recorded in secret, a moody and noisy collaboration with some improvisational jazz musicians. An album called Black Star.
3: In the fear of all men.
2: Just 2 days later.
4: We begin with breaking news. Musician, actor, and artist David Bowie has died.
5: An official announcement of his death was made on David Bowie's Facebook page. It said that David Bowie died peacefully today, surrounded by his family after a courageous 18-month battle with cancer. His passing has been...
6: Just changed music, you know, and allowed people to be who they wanted to be. I didn't go to work today. I couldn't go to work.
7: It was a big surprise. No one knew it was coming aside from, you know, Bowie's inner circle. And his death really dramatically changed the context and how everybody read and understood Black Star and its singles forever. And it was a really bold and surprising and shocking and morbid thing to witness, but also amazing because of the way that he executed it out of the blue like that.
2: Musicologist Leah Cardos wanted to write about this last Bowie album and thought she knew how to make sense of it.
7: I wanted to say that Black Star was death art, and it sounds really morbid, but I wanted to sort of analyze it as an artist who had made their death part of their catalogue, part of their work. And what's really interesting is that through writing the book, I kind of realized that that wasn't it at all in the end. My name's Leah Cardos, and I'm a musician and a writer and an academic. And a few years ago, I wrote a book called Black Star Theory, The Last Works of David Bowie.
2: I mean, he knew he was dying, but he did not know that he was imminently dying. So it wasn't all orchestrated to be around his death, right?
7: Well, these are the big questions that everyone was asking, and myself included, in the aftermath, you know, because for us to learn after he had died, oh, he had terminal cancer. And then you see the Lazarus video and he's on a deathbed having a death dream. And you look at Black Star and all of the imagery in that. You know, then you think, oh, this is his, you know, his farewell. This is his message. This is what he wanted to say. And in a way, yeah, it is a very terminal, very mortal album. And there is a lot of that going on. But, you know, when you dig into the storyline, he wanted to live.
2: I know that he had been artistically quiet for a time in the early part of the new millennium and had heart issues before the cancer. So, in a way, he might have been someone who was, and he had a child, so he might have been someone who was, in fact, conscious of his mortality at that time. Is that fair to say?
7: Yeah, that's a really fair thing to say. I mean, his whole career is quite death-obsessed, if you look at it. It wasn't unusual for David Bowie to sing about death. It was one of his favorite subjects.
1: Hartsfield Lesson, I think probably some of my input was the thing that you either become comfortable or live in terror of as you get older, which is that life is finite, that there's a physical end to it, that you die. I think the filthy lesson of the heart is when that sort of, when you really understand that you die.
7: So this was one of the things, you know, when Black Star came out and it was quite dark and morbid, you know, some of us fans weren't very fazed. We were like, oh, okay, Bowie's being Bowie, you know, it wasn't a big red flag at all.
2: In the last 3 years, it seemed he worked whenever he was well enough. And perhaps in retrospect, you know, kind of remarkably worked right up to the end, as long as he could. How fertile would you say this late period of his creativity was?
7: I would say it was remarkably fertile. The work ethic in 2015 alone, staggering. There was this musical, off-Broadway musical called Lazarus that he was developing at a very fast pace. At the same time as he was writing and recording Black Star, it was definitely a purple patch. He was energized to get this work done. And I think that you can really sense this in the music.
2: Copyright limits how much music we can play from Black Star, but the official videos are on YouTube and also at the Ideas webpage for this episode, Death and the Artist. The album has his usual liveliness and wit about it, this improvisational collaboration with the band. And yet in some of it, there is a kind of thrum of seriousness or something underneath.
7: This was certainly a feeling that I got when I heard the album, because there's always this dividing line between before and after. And what struck me before I knew that he had died was just this kind of, it was so full of feeling and so full of intention, but yet it wasn't clear what this feeling was. There was this chaotic turbulence to it that seemed to be an energy that wanted to speak, but it was just really mercurial. You couldn't quite penetrate it. And then, you know, after you realize that he was dealing with these big ideas, these big truths, all of this really heavy stuff, that drama begins to sort of make a little bit more sense. But it also just has a lot of liveness. And it is this liveliness, this energy, this material quality of chemistry, of musicians in the room, of making a big racket, of this chaotic swelling of energy, I think is remarkable. Really quite avant-garde and chaotic and risk-taking. And as you say, the seriousness to it, this dark thread, it's definitely there.
2: Yeah, I remember rewatching the Lazarus video after the news of his death, and it's in some ways unbearable. And I wouldn't even say it's because there's a figure of a person seemingly, as in the biblical Lazarus, wearing their burial shroud in a hospital bed. It's because the music and the words are of a piece, and yet not in any kind of sense seemingly purely directly autobiographical or anything, but just really affecting.
7: Yeah, I agree. Bowie was extremely talented at working impressionistically with shades and imagery and these subtle modes. Another thing I should say is that the Lazarus song kind of exists as well in a different world, and that's in the Lazarus musical.
2: Yeah.
7: And in the musical, it's sung from the perspective of a fictional character, the alien Thomas Jerome Newton from Walter Tevis's book, The Man Who Fell to Earth. And so we're talking about these weird, strange tissues of connection across space and time and reality and fiction, where you have Bowie inhabiting a character and singing from the perspective of a character who is written in a book that happened to be adapted into a film that he happened to star in.
8: What do you do for a living, I mean?
1: Oh, just visiting.
7: And then we also have him writing the ending of that fictional character's life at the same time as his life is ending. And you also have this music video that is released days before he dies.

0: And so all of these lovely tissues of connection are just wonderful to trace because you know that none of those were an accident. And so he was thinking about all of this and how the stories of his career, all these threads in the tapestry of his life as David Bowie, he was sort of tying them all up really neatly.
1: Can you talk about the title, Black Star, and if you want, the song and how it sort of plays with that idea of star on a very associative level?
0: Bowie's consistently used star and stardom as this portmanteau of, you know, it's cosmic and it's potential and it's science, but it's also chaos and it's also unpredictable and it's also hubris and it's fame and it's stardom and stars and who is a star. And this goes right back not only to Ziggy Stardust and that whole thing, but even further back to Major Tom and Space Oddity. Even in the late works, Bowie had a song called The Stars Are Out Tonight, which is about celebrity culture and how horrible and vacuous it is and how parasitic it is, that stars aren't the stars you see in the sky. They're the vampiric stars that leech off you, your attention and your longing, but you need them to exist because you need your heroes and they need you to exist. And so it's this parasitic thing. And so in the context of all of this, all of the stars that Bowie sung about, star men, all of this, Black Star then becomes quite a statement at the end and a really lovely image because, I mean, I looked into this, you know, a black hole is a singularity, a black star is not quite. It's something more mysterious, which has different potentials in it. We really don't know if it's there or not. There could be strange matters and, you know, quarks and strange space-time disturbances happening inside of it. And in the song, you know, he sings about being a black star in a very mysterious way. He kind of lists all the things that he's not.

0: This idea that matter has a life beyond our consciousness, that we are stardust, all these ideas that he's been playing with all along, these metaphors for life force, creativity, hubris, and all of this other stuff, the good and the bad, the shadow, id, all of this stuff comes to bear in these last works through this chaotic, cathartic expression of life at the end. And that brings me back to say that I don't think Black Star is death art. I think it's, if anything, it's life art, because it's so full of life.
1: Not just for the drama of it being the final track, but that song, I Can't Give Everything Away, seems extra meaningful given what we know.

0: What did you make of that one?
1: I remember listening to it and going, oh, yeah, okay, right, don't give everything away. What an enigmatic way to end the album. It's fine. And of course, again, you know, with the knowledge, you go back to it and suddenly it's so profound. And it's, I feel, my reading of it anyway, is that it's on a few levels. So the first level is it's a statement of privacy. And then the next level down is also this kind of locking eyes, you know, this kind of moment of shared knowing, of him saying, by now you probably know what's happened, but I couldn't tell you. But also, I can't tell you everything you want to know. You've got questions. You know, you want to know, but actually it's better not to know. And actually not knowing is why you love me, and we keep it mysterious, because if you knew everything, then that's when the magic trick gets ruined. And so it's this little continuation of magic in that song, and this lingering quality of let's go around again, let's not leave yet. Let's give Donnie a solo section. Now let's give Ben Monder a guitar solo. Now let's come back and put some organ in, and let's just go around one more time again. And it's just, it doesn't feel so much like Bowie being Bowie and performing with the mask on in the Pierrot suit. It feels more like Bowie the artist slipping the mask off for a second and locking eyes with you and, you know, saying goodbye. Whether he knew he was saying goodbye with it or not, you can really feel that. And it's like one of the most amazing songs to cap off a catalogue that I know of. I can't think of any other artist who has died that has left something like that behind.

0: Sometimes an artist's life is cut short. Their final work is a statement of major intensity. For other artists, though, death is more foreseeable, the natural consequence of a long life. But until that end comes, their creative work, the work that has sustained them and connected them to others, carries on. Work that you're still doing on your way to death. What drives you to do that?
1: Oh, because if I didn't do it, I would not want to live. And that's why I wrote this book, actually. My name is Gail Godwin. I'm 87 years old. I'm a Southerner. I was born in Alabama, raised in Asheville, North Carolina. You sure you want all this?
0: Sure.
1: Okay. And then there was all the rest, and I went to live in Europe, and I married twice, both times the wrong person. And then I met Robert at Yaddo, which is an artist colony. And we decided to ruin everybody else's life and get together. So we got together and we built this house. And now I'm writing. Now I've written 17 novels, 3 or 4 nonfiction, one about the heart, which I can recommend, one about publishing, which I can recommend. And this one, of course, Getting to Know Death. And that brings me up to today, which is the 24th of June, 2024. We're 3 days past the summer solstice, which makes me sad every year.
0: Why does it make you sad?
1: I don't know, because the light starts going away.
0: Gail Godwin, writer, and Robert Sterer, composer, lived together in their house on a hill in Woodstock, New York, until his death in 2001. A couple of years ago, Gail herself nearly died there after a fall.
1: It was mid-afternoon. I had written on my novel that morning, and it was too early for Nicole Wallace and Deadline White House, so I thought, well, I'll go out and water the little dogwood tree, because it was very hot. So I took my cane just for security and went out and walked across the gravel and to the spigot where the hose was and turned it on and came back to the gravel. And then I lost my nerve and I knew I was going to fall, and I went just right down flat on my face with my head turned to the left. And then I had to figure out what to do next. And I knew I was not going to dare get up again and fall again. So I decided I would try to walk to the house sitting down on my butt. So I butt walked. I started walking to the house. It took me about 45 minutes.
0: Wow.
1: And on the way, I often speak aloud, and I said, am I going to make it? And my other voice said, do you want to? And I said, I don't know. And the other voice said, like they do on TV, yes or no? So I said, I'm not sure. I have curiosity, but I have no resolve. And you know what? I think that exchange between me and me got me through the whole thing, because I hung on to that curiosity. As long as you're curious about something, at least you can get to the door, which is 45 minutes away. So that's how I got to the door. And then I got into the house and called 911, which I've done often. And you know what? One of the ambulance people, the ET people, came. And he was the same little guy who was here when they came to get Robert. That was 2001. And he looked exactly the same. He could have been a ghost of himself.
0: How did you feel about that? Did you feel haunted or?
1: I didn't feel haunted. No, I said, oh, you're here. I remember you. And he never spoke, which made me feel, you know, more, he was more ghostly.
0: The EMT guy was not there to ferry Gail Godwin to the underworld, as it turned out, but almost. She had broken her neck and spent months recovering, first in a rehab hospital and then at home.
1: I had 7 months when I was hoping to heal and sitting outside, and I didn't want to read, and I didn't want to watch TV. So I just started writing about the act of falling on the gravel on my face, and then more things came to me.
0: Meditations on death in literature and death in her own life, sketches of fellow patients and her home care workers. A nonfiction book emerged. The title, Getting to Know Death, came from something she'd misheard.
1: I was talking to my therapist. This is before I broke my neck. And I said to her, you know, the only place I feel safe now is when I'm inside my novel. And then she said to me, what would happen if you stepped outside your novel and blah, blah, blah, blah, blah. And I didn't want her to think I was hard of hearing, so I just let it pass. So the next week when she came, I said, who is Steph? And she said, Steph who? I said, you said that if I stepped outside of my novel and if I got to know Steph. And she said, no. I said, death, getting to know death. You know, if I asked you that now, step outside whatever is occupying you or obsessing you and get to know death. What would happen in your mind, really?
0: Yeah.
1: What?
0: Yeah, it would be completely abstract to me.
1: Well, the one I thought of was my partner of 30 years used to quote Ingmar Bergman, who said, every artist should have one work between himself and death. And Robert, who's dead now, finished a piece of work that day. And then he went to the hospital and didn't come home. And the organist played his sketches of what he had written that day at his funeral. So that was kind of dramatic. And then I think of Christopher Hitchens, who, before he died, said that we should live dyingly. And I love that. And I think I do live dyingly. So did Robert.
0: What did that mean to you guys?
1: That you're just always aware of it. When I was reading at this bookstore the other night, at the table with me, they put on a grief counselor. They like to have someone come and talk to the author. And she was really wise. And she actually has a master's degree in, get this, thanatology. Thanatology. Isn't that something? And we really had a great room. We had a room full of people. And they were all interested in every word that came out of our mouths.
0: Yeah. Even though people seem to want to avoid the topic in another way,
1: That's a very insightful thing. Though they want to avoid it, it's really great if someone else brings it up. I think some people are Thanatos people and other people are Eros people. And Robert told me I was a Thanatos, and he certainly was. We just think more about the end.
0: That doesn't mean that Gail is fixated on the end. She's still observing the life going on around her in 2024 America.
1: I'm writing something else now, another meditation. It's called The Art of Becoming a Citizen.
0: Oh.
1: It is about right now through this whole year and how uncertain things are.
0: Yeah, I was going to ask you, do you feel a responsibility to keep on describing life, or is it a need to do that?
1: It's a need, and I don't feel any responsibility to do it beyond where I want to. But it is a need, and I still have so much to say. In fact, I have more and more to say.
0: When she's writing fiction, Gail Godwin can shape the fate of her imaginary people. But in real life, no one knows when and how their own ending will come. She's not afraid of that.
1: I know just when my characters are going to die in the book, but the rest is surprise, and that's where curiosity comes in, because waiting and not knowing will keep me going a little while longer.
0: Interesting. So the curiosity even extends to death.
1: Yes, yes. Not a day goes by that I don't learn something really, really new.

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You can find some of the artwork mentioned, along with more information on the guests, on our website, cbc.ca/ideas. This episode was produced and presented by Lisa Godfrey. Web producer for Ideas is Lisa Ayuso. Technical producer, Danielle Duval, with special thanks to Reynold Gonsalves and Eric Delage. Senior producer is Nicola Lukšić. The executive producer of Ideas is Greg Kelly, and I'm Nala Ayed.

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4: Hannah Mankind broke out globally with his 2024 hit Big Dogs, but his story started much earlier at open mics in Kerala. His latest record is called Monsoon Season, and he'll be here to talk about putting Indian hip hop on the map.
5: From CBC News, The World This Hour, I'm Claude Feig. There are just a few hours to go before new U.S. tariffs are set to hit hundreds of Canadian goods. Ottawa's negotiating team is hunkered down in Washington, D.C., trying to make a deal before the midnight deadline. Olivia Stefanovich reports.
6: There's a tremendous amount of uncertainty, which businesses hate.
7: While trade negotiations between Canada and the U.S. go down to the wire, Canadian businesses are bracing for a new 50% levy to strike just after midnight, affecting nearly $28 billion worth of exported goods. Charles Alexandre Vinat is the president and CEO of CMI Mulching, a Quebec-based manufacturer of forestry equipment.
6: I think this has the potential to create supply chain disruption and inflation like we've not seen since COVID.
7: Sources with knowledge of the talks tell CBC News sectoral tariffs remain a key sticking point, adding the Americans aren't willing to reduce tariffs on autos, steel, aluminum, and lumber as far as Canada would like. The Prime Minister's office says Mark Carney spoke to President Donald Trump again this afternoon about the ongoing negotiations. Olivia Stefanovich, CBC News, Ottawa.
5: Residents of Summerland are returning home today, more than a week after the Bald Range fire triggered evacuation orders. Local leaders say structures have been damaged, but as Kimberly Davidson reports, other residents are relieved to find their homes are still standing.
8: Jen Shoemaker is unloading her car into a home she hasn't seen in over a week.
9: We thought we'd lost our house for sure. We're all real happy to be home.
8: Shoemaker lives in Summerland's Cartwright neighborhood, a part of town where fire crews are still putting out hot spots. It was August 7th when her home was evacuated, and flames came within meters of her community, surrounding it on three sides.
9: You know, it was so close, and there's just so much fuel up there.
10: We know that 150 structures were lost, but whether those structures were actually homes or outbuildings, that has yet to be determined.
9: I mean, I don't know about all of our neighbors. I think some at either end had some washout.
8: Shoemaker is relieved to be home, but she is still on evacuation alert and leaving some essentials in her car in case she has to flee again. Kimberly Davidson, CBC News, Summerland.
5: OpenAI is launching a new version of ChatGPT designed for teenagers aged 13 to 17. It will include content restrictions around suicide, self-harm, and romantic or sexual topics. The company says the new version will also provide homework support designed to help students learn rather than freely giving out answers or writing assignments itself. Meanwhile, 29 U.S. states accuse Meta of designing their social media platforms to keep kids hooked and misleading the public about the risks. Four of those states presented their case inside a California court. Colin Butler reports.
11: My name is Erin Popolo, and I lost my daughter, Emily Murillo.
12: Beside a photograph of her daughter, Emily, known as Emmy, Popolo described a daughter who loved her family, her pets, and life at the lake. She was in high school when she died by suicide. After relentless cyberbullying, her mother alleges Meta's design helped amplify.
11: A system built to maximize engagement, even when that engagement was cruelty, humiliation, and harm.
12: Inside the courthouse, lawyers for 4 out of 29 states suing the company are trying to prove Meta deliberately built Facebook and Instagram to keep children and teens coming back, concealing what it knew about the risks and collecting data on children under 13 without their consent. Meta denies the allegations. The company says it spent years developing safeguards for young users and calculates if it loses, could face penalties of $1.4 trillion U.S. dollars. Colin Butler, CBC News, London, Ontario.
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1: Good evening. I'm Julie Buckingham. Let's look at your weather forecast for the city of Winnipeg. For tonight, a mainly clear sky, the low down to 8. Tomorrow, it will start off mainly sunny. Then, gradually, clouds will roll in throughout the day, high of 26. Then overnight, clouds and showers, the low of 14. Thursday, cloudy, slim chance of showers, then afternoon clearing and the high 26. Friday, a mix of sun and clouds, breezy and 25. Saturday and Sunday, sunny and 24.
13: I'm Garby Bailey, and for Tom Power, welcome to Q. Houston, Texas has spit out some pretty amazing hip-hop, so when India-born rapper Hanu Mankind landed there as a kid, he quickly found that his love of literature and writing could be channeled through hip-hop. One of his videos has racked up over 280 million views. The global superstar dropped by to talk about how Houston and Bangalore collide in his music. Plus, back in 2020, the clubs in the UK couldn't get enough of a tune from Montreal Skyfall. He was getting the attention from folks like the late designer Virgil Abloh. He learned a lot from that time. Now he's here with brand new music. Today on Q. I want to take you back a little. It's 2024. And Kendrick Lamar's Not Like Us diss track is an anthem. But this is before the Super Bowl, before the flare jeans. And right then, he's at the top of the charts, and something happens. For a moment, arguably the biggest song of the summer is surpassed on Spotify's Global Top 50 by this.

0: by Hanumankind, a.k.a. Saroj Shurukat. He's a rapper, singer, and songwriter born in Kerala, India. But he grew up all over the world, including in Houston, Texas, where he fell in love with rap music. It wasn't until he moved back to India that he really began showcasing his own skills at local open mics, and eventually, millions and millions of people took notice. A little while ago, Hanumankind was on his first North American tour. We sat down in studio to chat about his debut album, Monsoon Season. You've lived in some places your life.
1: I have.
0: You moved around a lot as a kid. Nigeria, Saudi Arabia, Dubai, Egypt, Italy, Houston, as we mentioned. Uh-huh. That's a lot of moving around. I wonder what that was like for you as a kid.
1: It was unstable, for sure. Yeah. All these, I never really had a choice in the matter, right? We moved as a family. My dad's work required it, so we'd have to bounce around because of it. But because of that, you have to adapt and be malleable so you can step into these places that have different languages, different cultures, different religions, different ways of approach, and you got to do your best to integrate.
0: Yeah. Then you end up in Houston. Formative years.
1: Yeah.
0: And formative stuff going on in Houston.
1: Yeah.
0: There was, discovering this Houston rap scene. Who were the artists that you were listening to and into? Like, what were you putting on your mixtapes back then?
1: Oh, yeah. A lot of Zero, UGK, ABN, Chamillionaire, Powwow, Color Changing Click, Slim Thug, and of course the South. Also, that's
0: yeah, because you were that's like very Southern.
1: That's
0: all the South.
1: That's specifically Texas.
0: Yeah.
1: And then obviously there's 3-6 Mafia, there's Outkast, there's just a bunch of Southern music that we was kind of getting that we were surrounded by because you're from the South, you know. But then I'm generally a hip hop head too, so I listen to as much music as possible, man. Like, I grew up listening to everything.
0: What was it about hip hop though that grabbed you?
1: I've always been attracted to the power of the word, right? Even before I started doing this, I've always been into literature and poetry, and growing up as a kid, that was one of the things in all the chaos that I was involved in, the way that the hurricane of the lifestyle that I was living. I think that this was one of the things that helped me find a semblance of permanence.
0: Yeah.
1: Right? Just the power of words and how you can communicate, the extent at which you can communicate with it.
0: Yeah.
1: Right? And so hip hop really leads into that, like rap.
0: Did you write a lot before you started
1: I did,
0: rapping?
1: I was into writing.
0: You were into writing,
1: yeah.
0: Okay.
1: Yeah.
0: All right. I heard that you were into metal as well. You're a bit of a metalhead.
1: Absolutely, yeah. That was just, it matches the sound inside my head.
0: Okay. Yeah. Is it because it's so driving and so aggressive?
1: Absolutely. It's
0: That's
1: powerful.
0: The thing.
1: And it I don't know, it soothes the soul in a certain way, so when I hear it.
0: How so?
1: It's just like, especially when at the time in which I had come to America, you know, I was like really not sure of where to turn, what to do. It was just like, just everything's just spinning and there's a lot of weight that I felt like I was carrying with me. So I feel like this matched with the heaviness, you know. So that way I think, I made friends in that space.
0: Okay.
1: Yeah.
0: So you moved back to Kerala and start freestyling at open mics. Do you remember your first open mic?
1: I did. And this was actually, so I'm from Kerala, but I actually moved to Bangalore. Yeah.
0: Oh, is that what happened? Okay.
1: Yeah.
0: Okay.
1: So Bangalore is a city that I had started to do, just like get back into just writing again and the music as a whole. Mm-hmm. So it was, it's a beautiful city.
0: Yep.
1: It has an incredibly rich and vibrant musical background. And I think the people really do care to try and cultivate that. Not every city in India allows that to happen or makes that happen.
0: Mm-hmm.
1: It's kind of coded in the old ways, right?
0: So Bangalore, it's kind of in the DNA of the place is to have that heavy cultural thing.
1: Bangalore, you know, has it, it separates itself in that sense.
0: Sure.
1: You know?
0: Okay.
1: I wouldn't be here if it didn't allow for people like me, folks like me to try things out and to give an open ear to us, mm-hmm. you know? So yeah, I went and was trying things out just to, you know, not, you know, go off the deep end in my life. So this was what gave me that.
0: So those first open mics, I read that you would freestyle based on words that people would just throw out at you in the audience.
1: Yeah.
0: Do you remember any of those? Like, what was the craziest thing that you had
1: initially,
0: to rap about?
1: Initially, it was, honestly, when I was in Houston and we were doing this regularly, that was when I was like, oh, prime time. I felt great.
0: Okay.
1: You know, when I came back to it, I was nowhere near as good as I was. I was just like, man, I'm just doing it, you know, mm-hmm. I'm just going to try it. So initially, honestly, I'm glad no one heard that shit. You know what I mean?
0: Was it bad?
1: It wasn't bad. It's just not, you know, it's not at the level at which I'm just like, hey, you know, you'd like this.
0: Right.
1: It's more like, hey, it was like, you got to start from somewhere, right? So for me, right. I was just like adapting. And, you know, I can't be to an audience like that that isn't accustomed to the music and the level of hip hop, which we're, that I'm trying, you have to like, you know, mold and adapt. You can't just, like, a lot of shit flies over their heads.
0: Yeah.
1: Again, I grew up very differently. So not all the references, not everything would instantly connect. So it was just a lot of learning, man. You know, and now I'm at a place where I don't have to have that barricade anymore.
0: I still want to talk about that barricade just a little bit. I find it really fascinating because you bring this Houston rap influence to India, to Bangalore and to Kerala, right? Were you surprised by the responses that you were getting from audiences there? Was there anything that, you know?
1: At first, yeah, because there's very few folks that are making music in English like that, independently, you know? Don't get me wrong, there are some incredible artists that are out there, but, you know, not at the point of which you'd be expecting anything real out of it, like heavy or tangible. So I was surprised in the beginning, but then I got past that surprise to just, you know, keep pushing myself.
0: That's right. It would have been easy though to take it all in, like people are loving this because it's different and I'm being authentic with it. It would have been easy to just lay back.
1: It would have been, but it's not all love, right? It obviously, in anything you do, it wasn't entirely like they were warm and accepting as a country, right?
0: Okay.
1: It's like, it takes time, man. Anything, like, again, at the core root of it all, I was doing it to find myself a sense of purpose and to do it for, you know, for my need to create art, you know? And everybody else came after that, and that's not out of any sort of disrespect. It's just the only way that I think makes sense, you know?
0: So things, like, once you decide, though, things start to move. Like, it's 2023. You're signed with Def Jam India. Rolling Stone India named you the future of music later that year. Then the following year, you release the song Big Dogs. And I want to watch a little bit of that video.

0: 285 million views on YouTube, went top 10 on the global charts.
1: Yeah.
0: You said in an interview that the success of Big Dogs, and I'm going to quote you. Are you ready?
1: Go for it.
0: It proved that one of us could compete with one of them.
1: Mm-hmm.
0: And I want to know what you meant by that.
1: It's just like, you know, my side of the world, things are predetermined for a lot of people.
0: Mm-hmm.
1: It's not their choice. And I think that is backwards in many, many ways, you know. And our history, as rich and vibrant as it is, also has a lot of darkness and pain that's also associated with it.
0: Yeah.
1: So it's like there's a certain way that people think that we can approach things that we do, like art and music, you know, film, all these kind of things. But on top of that, just the way that you walk, carry yourself,
0: mm-hmm.
1: the frame of mind that you can take. Even on that, to that level, right, I think it had applied to be like, hey, man, like, you don't got to only see yourself in a certain way. You know, when India is a country that has been through quite a lot. You know, we was colonized and we were robbed and pillaged of everything that we had by forces that went, took it, washed their hands, dusted themselves off and been like, all right, now you're good to go.
0: Mm-hmm.
1: What the f*** is that? You mm-hmm. know what I mean?
0: Mm-hmm.
1: And that has a ripple effect when it comes to the people and the way they think, to be like, hey, you know, you have to be careful when you're taking risks. You know, don't like that. Scarcity is a very real thing. You know, we're going to run out of, we were starved. You know what I mean?
0: Yeah.
1: We were taking food that was made in the country was taken away and entire populations were starved to the point where even now we have problems in our health because of it, you
0: yeah.
1: know, and it's passed down from generation to generation. So it makes people think a certain way, you know.
0: Mm-hmm.
1: That's why when you think immigrant households, and generally it's there, but also it applies to Indian households where, you know, where people go abroad and they'll just be like, you got to remember, this is like, do the safe thing. Go to school, go to work and, you know, get a degree, be a doctor, be an engineer, do these things because it's safer to do that. Those are difficult tasks, absolutely difficult to do it, you know, and props to you if you're able to do that, that's fine. But, you know, it comes from a place of being like, oh, it has to be a certain way. We
0: right.
1: have to do it because this is what works for us in the past and it's what's going to work for us for now, or else, you know, it'll be a moment, it's only a matter of time before things fall out of control. So when I said that, it ties into this being like, hey, man, like, I get that. And we must respect our history, but, you know, we can also choose to do things like this. Like, we're at a place, if we take the step to actually progress
0: mm-hmm.
1: and break free of the bonds of the things that have kept us shackled for so long,
0: mm-hmm.
1: you know, and under the allure of safety.
0: Right.
1: Right.
0: Right.
1: Then we can do incredible things, mm-hmm. you know. So, and the people need to recognize that. And that's kind of where I was with that.
0: I'm Garvey Bailey. You're listening to Q, and you're in the middle of my conversation with the rapper Hanu Mankind. He's a rapper from Kerala, India, who spent some of his formative years in Houston, Texas. That's where he discovered his love for rap and hip hop. He brought that Houston influence back home to South India, and now he's one of the biggest names in the region. South India has been experiencing a bit of a surge in its independent hip hop scene over the last 5 years. So I needed to know how he sees the culture there. Here's more of my conversation with Hanu Mankind.
1: Hip hop as a whole comes from a place of wanting to express yourself and to really put truth out into the world of what you see, feel, and believe in, right? And that's why I love the art form so much, and it's provided me and so many people like me direction and love and, you know, home.
0: Mm-hmm.
1: And when it has come over to our side of the world, it's our truths and our stories that are going to be said, right? So the South is it's like, it's its own, it feels like it's its own country too, you know? We roll differently, we think differently, we move differently, mm-hmm. you know? And that's why, that's why we do what we do. That's why I am who I am,
0: mm-hmm.
1: you know?
0: Mm-hmm.
1: And the music that comes from the South is very much that. People do have, we take the time and effort to think a little bit, you know, to break out of the headspaces, because there's so much of shepherding that happens in the country of being like, you move in this direction, you know,
0: yeah.
1: forget about all the issues. No, move in this direction. This is better for us. No, this is better for us. This is the problem. This is the enemy. Like, we don't think like that. The South don't think like that. We have to, we actually take the time to be like, okay, what is the reason, you know, that we're moving in this direction? Mm-hmm. Why are you trying to do that to us? Oh, this don't make sense. We believe in true, like, communal harmony, especially in Kerala, right?
0: Mm-hmm.
1: Because, you know, people are trying to pit us against each other by saying that there's religion and your you know, your background and your caste, which are real problems in the country. But
0: mm-hmm.
1: and I'm not saying Kerala doesn't have it. Like, we have our issues. There's no doubt. But we have put in the time and effort, you know, to get to a place where we're way better off. So, you know, in a time where people are doing everything to divide, like, the South is, like, Kerala specifically comes from a place of being like, yo, we're here to cut all that shit out, you know, mm-hmm. we're here to really, like, come together and do this. And so that's specifically about the South. I just hope that it evolves to a space where it's not just us, you know, the rest of India can also feel that way.
0: Sure.
1: And we can really, like, you know, we could really make some banger shit, you know,
0: yeah.
1: we could really, like, you know, like, get to that place, ascend, if you may.
0: Mm-hmm. So you released Big Dogs in 2024.
1: Uh-huh.
0: And that same year, A$AP Rocky featured on the remix,
1: mm-hmm.
0: which is great. You
1: yeah.
0: also played Coachella
1: yep.
0: last year.
1: Mm-hmm.
0: I'm curious what happens when you go back home after that. What has been the most meaningful moment for you going back home?
1: Being able to provide for my family.
0: Huh.
1: Yeah, my people, my loved ones.
0: Yeah.
1: That's all. I didn't think I'd be able to do this. And now that I'm here, I didn't get this far just to get this far. But, you know, for a long time, I was a lost case. You know, I don't think it would have been. It was very easy to assume that I wouldn't be making shit out of my life, you know. But now we're here and I can feed my loved ones, my family who's related by blood, and my family who is chosen, you know, through trial and error.

0: of kids in India dancing to your song, not knowing the language you're rapping in, maybe, but it means something to them. It seems like it means something to them. Can you tell me about that and what that feels like?
1: When I did what I did, and you know, things kind of moved in a certain way for the past 2 years.
0: The
1: nation as a whole was also like, you know, kind of came together for a bit, which is cool to see. So we're out there in Mumbai, we're out there in Bangalore, which people don't speak Malayalam, which is my native tongue, and they don't speak, they might not even speak English, but you're seeing that they're able to be like, hey, you know, I like this. And not only that, like you know, the world, like that, it's one of us is doing something like this. So it was just cool to see, you know, because a lot of those folks are just not, you know, they don't. I'm extremely privileged, and I have the luxury to do this. I'm not minimizing my struggle. I'm not minimizing the amount of work that I put in. But I will tell you that 100%, there are people who absolutely do not have the luxury and the privilege that we have to even think about making music, because they got to make it to the next meal, man. You gotta, you know, you gotta make, how do you figure out, like, I don't, they might not even have houses, right? Like the systems out there, like, y'all actually have welfare, you know what I mean? Like, this it's very different out here, man. Like, so in that sense, it's just cool to see when you're seeing kids like that, all of a sudden they're like, hey, for a moment, we can dance to something. Man, that's cool.
0: Maybe they see that and they hear that, and then they see you and, you know, and they see possibility as well.
1: Sure.
0: You know, it's one thing to be recognized out here on the streets of Toronto, which I'm sure you're being recognized here. But it's a whole other thing to be famous in India. And I'm just wondering what everyday life is for you when you're there, like when you're walking down the street, like what is happening? Like say you're in Mumbai, what happens?
1: I don't really walk out nowadays. I'm good. I stay at home. And this isn't like to avoid people or anything,
0: okay,
1: kind of thing. I just live like a hermit.
0: Why?
1: I prefer, you know.
0: What if you did? What would happen?
1: I usually very, very low key incognito. Like, you won't know that I'm there. I know how to move like a ninja. I'm good. I've been doing this for a while. I've been evading, you know, forces that have been trying to catch me for a bit. So, you know, I know how to dip out. I know how to make sure that they won't, when they come knocking, I won't be at that spot, you know?
0: But look, there's still millions of people around the world who, if you're walking down the street, they want to say, hey, what's up? Like, because what happens is you have a video like that, you make music like this, you tour around, and millions of people feel like they know you now.
1: Yeah.
0: Do you know what I mean?
1: Sure.
0: And so stepping out into the world, like you're just not about that kind of notoriety.
1: I do step out, and I'm very grateful. You know, that's cool to know that the art and music and things that it makes us feel connected, because it does. Like, it is a reflection of me, and it is how I feel. And if people are able to connect to that and feel strongly towards that, nothing makes me happier. But I always say this, like, you know, just because someone is well known or popular, it doesn't mean that there are folks that you should be basing your life decisions off of, or being like, oh man, this is exactly how I want to be. And how, like, a lot of people do not live the same way that you do. They are disconnected to the reality that you go through day to day. And I'm talking about the general populace of the world, you know, especially in India, right? You think about, like, these celebrities that are out there, actors and folks, like, people are like, they legit sometimes worship these folks. I always say that it's like, your real role model should be the folks that, like, or people that you want to follow, or the people that inspire you around you, man. Like, you know, your friends and your family, or, like, you know, your neighbor that decided to take, you know, start a business that no one said you should, you know, but he went ahead and did that. Or, you know, someone else that, you know, single mom that's taking care of her kids, you know, like, and really putting it out and managing to do that, you know, or, like, just getting a job and working through that, right? Being able to provide for your people, like, that is true strength. You know, that's resilience. Get inspired by that. For me, people come by, say hi, I'll tell you what's up, what's happening, you know? It's good to see you, and I appreciate the love. Like, you know, I truly do. You know, like, thank you, but, you know, I'm not really, I'm not there yet. I'm not at a point where I'd be like, yo, it's really, you know, like we've done enough.
0: Right.
1: Right. To deserve all this. So.

Hannah Mankind. Before that, you heard my conversation with Hannah Mankind. His latest album is out right now. It's called Monsoon Season. I'm Garvey Bailey, sitting in for Tom Power. You're listening to Q. Do you know this quote from The American Office? You know, the show. It's when Andy says, "I wish there was a way to know you were in the good old days before you actually left them." It's this idea that sometimes when the best things are happening to us, we don't even know that we are in the midst of the best of times. We don't appreciate it in the moment. That's what the musician Skyfall is realizing these days. Skyfall is originally from St. Vincent and the Grenadines and moved to Montreal as a kid. His music exists at the intersection of grime, electronic music, and hip-hop with a sprinkle of Caribbean influences. This tune was huge for him in the UK.

0: From 2020, that Skyfall with Ting Turn Up, such a big track for him in the UK club scene. As you're about to hear today, he says he didn't truly appreciate how special that time was. Not only was his song huge, he was catching the attention of folks like the famous designer and DJ, the late Virgil Abloh. Now, he's a little bit older and a little bit wiser, and he has new music out, but he's trying something a little different. He's released the single as his first physical 45 record. It's an old school approach to releasing music. Skyfall joined me in the studio to talk about his story and set up the A side of his single. Skyfall, welcome to Q.
1: Blessing. Good to be here.
0: It's nice to have you here. I want to start with your musical inspirations, because I read, I feel like you have a lot of influences in your sound. I can hear it. But I read that some of your early influences, before you got into a grittier sound, you were listening to Justin Bieber and Selena Gomez and One Direction.
1: Yeah.
0: And singing with your mom, who is apparently a good singer.
1: Yeah.
0: What do you remember about singing with her? What were you all singing?
1: Well, more so my aunt.
0: Your auntie?
1: My mom, yeah.
0: Okay.
1: My mom was more like, she's a choir director.
0: Oh, was she?
1: Yeah, for a little while. But my aunt, she's a great singer as well. So she would teach us like a lot of the new songs that would come out. Because at that time I was still young, you know. But what helped me kind of get into that kind of music was the Family Channel. You remember that channel?
0: Oh, yeah, of course.
1: Yeah. So, you know, like Wizard of Waverly Place would be,
0: yes,
1: you know, like playing all these kinds of shows, you know. So I would get into that and the soundtracks and also the actors,
0: mm-hmm,
1: who I didn't know, you know, were actors before they became singers, right? So when you kind of like see that they can do so many different things,
0: yeah,
1: you kind of like, okay, maybe I can do that too. So I wanted to be an actor at that time, you know.
0: Is that right?
1: Yeah. More than being a singer. Yeah.
0: Okay.
1: Yeah.
0: So, but something hit you about singing. Did it, was that your mom's influence? Like, if she was
1: no.
0: a choir director, it wasn't at all, eh?
1: No, no, it was school. School. When I went to, I went to a school now where we had music class, but it wasn't the regular music class. We had music classes after school and during classes. So the music teacher would come, take me out of class,
0: mm-hmm,
1: and I would have a private session with her.
0: Okay.
1: And so this would be a one-on-one session where she teaches you how to write. Sometimes if you want to play keyboard, she'll teach you that. But that wasn't my interest. I more so liked writing.
0: Right.
1: At the time, I didn't even know that I liked writing.
0: Mm-hmm.
1: It was just, I was just going with the flow.
0: Yeah.
1: And it was more so to get out of class. Yeah.
0: Of course.
1: Because, you know, 75 minutes in class is boring, man. You know, sometimes when you look back at it now, you say, damn, they didn't teach me nothing, man. You know? Just teach me to waste time.
0: All that time.
1: Yeah.
0: Didn't come out with much.
1: No.
0: But you did have the music classes, which is nice. So your song, Ting Turn Up.
1: Yes, I.
0: Okay, it blew up
1: yeah.
0: in the UK
1: yeah.
0: in 2020.

0: That led to a lot of opportunities for you. And I wonder if I can take you back to that time.
1: Let's fly.
0: It was a good time, right? Yeah. Like that must have been so exciting. Is there a person or a moment that stands out during that time where you're like, what is happening? Or that felt really, you know, like all the work has been worth it.
1: You know what? In that time, I didn't even take it in like that, you know?
0: Really?
1: I was kind of like, yeah, cool, nice. Another good thing, you know? Cool, nice. And just keep it moving. Cool, nice.
0: Mm-hmm.
1: Talk to my friends about it, like, you know, over and over for sure. But I only started appreciating what happened recently. You know, because, you know, sometimes you get time to look back on memories. Memories are some of the greatest things, right? So look back at the memories and you can ponder a bit. I like to think and walk, you know, just like think about life. So when I get the chance to do that now, kind of make me feel like, oh, damn, boy.
0: Yeah.
1: I really didn't appreciate this boy
0: because
1: I didn't say anything about it, you know. God wanted to say something about it.
0: Yeah, yeah.
1: Once it's happening, you can't just be nonchalant about it. Live life, go ahead. Oh, yeah, boy, tomorrow we're going to do another show.
0: Mm-hmm.
1: And not give talks, you know?
0: Yeah.
1: So I think that in that time, definitely should have give thanks and meditate what was going on at the same time, you know?
0: Right.
1: Because it's good to meditate what's going on so that you can know how to evaluate the future as well. If you just smooth sailing and you don't even know, you let the boat smooth sail, then you kind of go back and lay down and say, yeah, boy, maybe we go get there, you know?
0: Yeah.
1: You ain't gonna get there.
0: You won't get there.
1: No. Yeah. So, yeah, I kind of now don't want to just sail on the water and just lay down, you know, and say, yeah, boy, maybe it's gonna happen. Nah. It need to happen realistically by planning what I want to do and creating these things, you know? Yeah.
0: Yeah. Well, 5 years ago, like that's a long time ago, for one.
1: Yeah.
0: And you're younger, like when you're younger, I think that you don't take for, like you take for granted the great things that are happening to you in the time. And it's as you get older that you're like, wait a second, I need to appreciate that moment that I'm in when the good things are happening.
1: Yeah, that's true.
0: Yeah. Yeah. So I read about this exciting thing that happened with you that apparently the late fashion designer and DJ Virgil Abloh took an interest in you and your work. Can you tell me that story? What happened?
1: So I don't know. When I released that song, I just started seeing a bunch of people tagging me. Not tagging me, sorry. Sending the story to me.
0: Oh, okay.
1: Yeah. So he would, like, on his, like, evening drives or something, I don't know, he would post my song and while he was in the car.
0: What?
1: And this would happen, like, repeatedly, you know what I'm saying? Like, even before I saw it. So I only got to see it a little bit. And then I met him in person my first time in London. I think it was, like, my first or second night.
0: Mm-hmm.
1: And so he was DJing. And I got to come out. Perform. So it's kind of like he DJed my set, you know?
0: Wow.
1: It was a vibe, yeah. But we didn't really get the chance to fully connect. I would have loved that. But he took he would play my songs as well at parties. You know, I would see those videos as well. That shook me, you know?
0: Yeah.
1: We got to speak in the DMs as well. I didn't study him even like as much as I did after.
0: Right.
1: When I got to know who he fully was.
0: Because
1: before that, I would just hear, you know, like Off-White, this and that. Didn't know exactly what he himself did, you know. So I got a chance to like fully go and check out a few different things, you know.
0: Mm-hmm.
1: Not deeply, but get to know the brother.
0: Yeah.
1: Yeah. And that's as well one of those things that I'm saying, you know, that I look back at it and I didn't give thanks for it as much as I would have loved to, you know? Yeah.
0: Yeah, I get that. I get the impression that you and your team are more focused on quality than quantity. You're not like pumping out tune after tune after tune. It's more like you're getting like quality work done and yeah. then putting it out into the world. And you guys just did something that is pretty cool for this new single, Sun Up. Can you tell me about what you did around this song?
1: Yeah. Well, I think that, well, first of all, this whole journey, it goes like this. It's never like we say a smooth sailing where you focus.
0: It's not
1: right?
0: a straight line.
1: Yeah.
0: Yeah.
1: So there are many challenges mm-hmm. getting certain things done. There are certain things that I would have loved to show the world mm-hmm. while I was coming up. And, you know, certain things didn't go how I wanted it to go. But that's a lesson learned.
0: Sure.
1: Right? And as we get to right now, a song like Sun Up, give me fire in the fire bed.
0: Okay.
1: To be able to, you know, feel kind of confident mm-hmm. about, not even to be able to, because I never lost that confidence. I never really, it never left me, you know what I'm saying? But just the elements and the world that it lives in, I want to create more music like that. So just being able to do so gave me a kind of boost.
0: Mm-hmm.
1: But yeah, that when I started making that, I was in London, in Greenwich, with Luke and David. And these guys are very talented.
0: Mm-hmm. Are these producers?
1: Yes, I.
0: Okay.
1: They are a duo called Duke as well. And working with these guys, you know, it's kind of like when I'm working with some of my favorite producers as well. I don't really have to tell them too much. I just give them a 1-2, like, okay, maybe I want this, like, this bounce, you know, that Skeng have, you know? It's nice dancehall bounce, you know? And then you can get a different vibe over here and mix and match kind of thing, create a new world. So my manager, Joe, we were kind of figuring out what we wanted to do.
0: Mm-hmm.
1: And Joe brought the idea to me that we should do a 45.
0: A 45?
1: Yes,
0: okay.
1: So I've never done a 45 before, but I love that kind of stuff, you know? And like we were saying earlier, you don't really appreciate the old music.
0: Mm-hmm.
1: But, you know, I got the chance to, like, go and develop my way of thinking, you know, grow a bit,
0: mm-hmm.
1: get into the lover's rock.
0: Yeah.
1: And Calypso, all of that stuff. Because you grew up hearing it, you know, in the background, mm-hmm. Christmas time, carnival time, mm-hmm. all these things. But, you know, it's kind of like as you grow older, you kind of, you know, move away from these things, you know?
0: Mm-hmm.
1: So, Sun Up, I wanted to talk about the kind of bad mind people
0: mm-hmm.
1: and wrong energy that lives where we come from, you know?
0: Yeah.
1: We know that, we know about these kind of bad mind behavior, right? So I kind of wanted to kind of speak about these things. And these guys, they know how to make the right beat for it. So, you know, it's like as soon as they start making a beat, it came to my mind what to do, you know? So making a song and Hilly Fields as well together, having those as a duo, it felt right mm-hmm. to put it out together. So Joe said, let's do a 45. I was like, yes, let's do it. Sometimes you don't really have to kind of like decide too much what you know, think on what you want to do.
0: Mm-hmm.
1: You just decide on the moment, you know.
0: For sure.
1: If the idea comes, let's do it.
0: Yeah.
1: And so, yeah, we wanted to do a 45 to make it a special release where people can feel like they have something that's a part of me and not just like a t-shirt only.
0: Mm-hmm.
1: You know, they can listen to something and be like, oh yeah, you don't know this boy.
0: Yeah.
1: When I was young, you know, man. When I was young. This used
0: 45s,
1: to be,
0: that on, was the man. Thing. A 45 yeah. is the thing, you know.
1: Yeah.
0: Every DJ had their 45s. Every, you know, it was a nice single, tight, pull it out of your bag,
1: yeah,
0: so slap it on the turntable.
1: Yeah, I need to experience some of those kind of parties, you know, like where there's more 45s and all that stuff. And I would love to do more 45s where I'm, you know, just like doing some more Lovers Rock stuff on there as well.
0: Yeah.
1: Whether it's Lovers Rock, rap, anything.
0: Whatever it is. Love it.
1: Yeah.
0: Skyfall, I want you to introduce Sun Up for us so that we can play the tune.
1: Yo, Skyfall there. You done this scene already. Straight from Vinci. Bagger, the real capital. Kingston. Yes, I. Sun Up.

0: You know, when your wise friend, we all have one, maybe it's you in your friend group, I don't know. But you know, when that wise friend says stuff like, you'll learn more from your failures than your triumphs. Well, the actor Sterling K. Brown lives by those words. And this wasn't something he came up on casually. Today, we've come to know Sterling as a leading man. He played Randall in the beloved series, This Is Us. That's the role that made him a household name. You might have also seen him in The People versus O.J. Simpson or the movie American Fiction, for which he was nominated for an Oscar. These days, he's a lead in the Hulu series Paradise, and he just received an Emmy nomination for his role. But for all his success, acting wasn't his initial path. He went to Stanford to study economics with the intention of working in finance. That didn't pan out, and he eventually transitioned to acting full time. But even after he started pursuing acting, he had many moments where he tried and failed, so much so that he started to embrace the idea of failure. There was one incident of failure that really marked him and set him down this path. He told Tom Power about it.
1: The story I heard is that you auditioned for To Kill a Mockingbird. Was this in high school as well?
2: Yes, it was.
1: And you auditioned for the role of Tom Robinson, and you didn't get it. And it seems to me like not getting it changed you in some way or sparked something in you. Can you talk a little bit about that? Do you know what I'm talking about?
2: I know exactly what you're talking about. You probably learn more from the losses than from the wins.
1: Yeah.
2: And it was a situation where I was very prepared for this audition. I had sat and I'd watched the movie over and over again. Like, I think for a long time, I thought I was going to name my firstborn child Atticus because I just loved the character that much. And when I lost it, gosh, Tom, I don't even know what the actual lesson is, but it made me realize how important it was to me. Right? Because I cried. We had a field trip right after I found out that I hadn't got the part. Again, my buddy Michael Hogan was sitting right next to me and he just sort of like sat next to me and let me cry. And he didn't say anything. And it was like a perfect moment of male bonding, right? He's like, I don't have to say anything, but I'm going to be here while you're going through what you're going through. It did make me realize that I loved it, right? That it was... Maybe it was more than just a hobby, even though it wasn't something that I could commit to being a profession, but that there was a deep love for illuminating the human connection, and the opportunity to do it meant something to me, because when the opportunity was deprived, I grieved it. I don't know if the lesson's any bigger than that, but it was a big moment.
1: So sometimes it's losing something to figure out how much it actually means to you. But you could have lost it forever. I mean, that's the thing that I'm struck by is that you go in and you're very much in the world of like economics and you're definitely very much in the world of finance when you first start.
2: Yeah.
1: You know, you there's a great line I read from you where you talk about all the sacrifice your mom, all the hard work your mom did so that you could just have a life at all. And you said, you know, I wanted to make sure my mom got a good ROI. Like I wanted to make sure my typical finance thinking, but like I wanted to make sure my mom got a good return on investment in me.
2: Yes.
1: So my question is, when you do change to drama into theater and you do have that experience you just told us about, what are the things you had to consider in order to make that decision? That's a risk, man, you know?
2: Yeah, it was a big choice. So I feel like at the end of the day, it was something that wouldn't allow me to say no to it. Like some people feel like they go towards it and that they choose it. And I felt like it chose me as much as I chose it. Meaning I tried to do econ and I tried to have my internship at the Federal Reserve Bank. And I tried to do all the things on paper that looked like they were the right things to do. And every time I got on stage, Tom, there was a different part of my soul that caught fire. And I think for a long time, I'd be like, oh, man, this feels amazing. Oh, well, let me get back to the real world now. And then after a moment, you listen to the still small voice, call it God, call it Mother Nature, call it spirit, call it whatever you want to, call it yourself, right? But like it kept saying, you know, this is for you.
1: Yeah.
2: you know this is for you. So why are you trying to turn the volume down on that and turn the volume up on all the things that are supposed to be? And I think there was a permission after like a deep period of prayer and introspection that just said, oh man, I've got it backwards. I'm supposed to be listening to the other voice.
0: That's a bit of Tom Powers' conversation with the actor Sterling K. Brown. Sterling is nominated for Outstanding Lead Actor in a Drama Series for his role in the Hulu show Paradise. You can listen to his full conversation with Tom on our podcast feed. 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

0: Away from Scarborough's own Jason Painter. That's a tune called It's Not About Me. That's it for Q today. Tomorrow on the show, Laura Marling is known for writing introspective and deeply personal music. Her latest album is a surprise. She's taking on the songbook of one of Canada's most beloved children's entertainers. She's taking on the music of Raffi. That's coming up on the show tomorrow. If you want to get in touch with the show, we are on Facebook, Q with Tom Power. We are CBC Q on Instagram and TikTok. 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I'm Garvey Bailey, sitting in for Tom Power. Catch you next time.
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3: I'm Lindsay Duncombe. You might recognize actor Ben McKenzie for his role as Ryan Atwood on The OC. Now he is a prominent advocate against cryptocurrency. We'll talk to Ben McKenzie about how he became a skeptic. That's coming up on The Current Review.
4: From CBC News, The World This Hour, I'm Claude Feig. And we begin with breaking news from Washington. The federal government appears to have dodged threatened U.S. tariffs. In an online post tonight, President Donald Trump said that he is pausing the threatened 50% tariffs on a variety of Canadian goods because the two sides have struck a new deal. Trump added that he would delay the deadline for the tariffs by 3 days to allow both sides more time for negotiations. Trump had set a deadline of midnight Eastern time tonight to get a deal done. The tariffs were set to hit 5% of Canadian exports to the U.S., worth about $20 billion. Thousands of evacuation orders have been downgraded to alerts in BC, including in Summerland, where more residents are being allowed to return to their homes. But officials warn that the province is still in the heart of wildfire season, with hot, dry weather and drought still posing a major fire risk. John Hernandez reports.
5: There are well over 100 active wildfires in BC, including four wildfires of note that are still burning out of control. That includes the Bald Range fire near Summerland, where more than 500 properties are still under evacuation order. BC Forests Minister Ravi Parmar is urging British Columbians not to get complacent.
6: We are in it for the long haul, unless the weather picture changes.
5: The BC Wildfire Service is hoping to get some rain in the days ahead. There are about 800 wildfire fighters on the front lines in BC. Operations Director Cliff Chapman says the plan is to slowly start sending international crews back home, but nothing is set in stone.
7: Obviously, that can change within 48 hours. So if we anticipate that we're not going to see the potential for precipitation that we might see a little bit this weekend. If we don't see it, then we may need to call in some additional support.
5: Fires have burned more than 400,000 hectares in BC this year. John Hernandez, CBC News, Vancouver.
4: The United Arab Emirates has suspended all trade and financial transactions with Iran until further notice. Hours earlier, the UAE accused Tehran of firing two ballistic missiles at its territory. Iran has rejected the allegation, calling it baseless. According to the Emirati Defense Ministry, both missiles fell into the sea. A new Arctic economic and security corridor is one step closer to reality. Indigenous leaders in the Northwest Territories have agreed to a proposed route for a four-season road. Kate Kyles tells us more about the potential economic impacts of the project and the roadblocks that still remain.
8: Friendly handshakes and smiles in Yellowknife. Leaders from the Yellowknife's Dene First Nation and the Klitschko government mark a milestone with the territorial government.
9: We achieve our vision, our dream. We came together.
8: The project is the Arctic Economic Security Corridor. The two First Nations behind the project have agreed on a route for a proposed 400-kilometer all-season road. If built, it would connect the Northwest Territories to Nunavut, the first ever all-season road between the two territories. The project is on the federal government's list of nation-building projects. Yellowknife's Dene Chief, Ernest Betsina.
9: How we got here matters. From the start, both nations brought their knowledge and priorities to the table.
8: A key next step would be more financial backing from Ottawa. Kate Kyle, CBC News, Yellowknife.
4: WNBA star Caitlin Clark made her highly anticipated first visit to Canada Tuesday night as her Eastern Conference leading Indiana Fever tipped off with the struggling tempo at a sold-out Scotiabank Arena in Toronto. The 20,000 fans on hand got their money's worth. Clark finished with 24 points in a 101-95 win. Clark was asked by ESPN about her inaugural visit north of the border.
10: It's been great. The fans were great tonight, and it's really cool to see how much women's basketball has grown. So really fun for my first time in Canada, and certainly excited to come back.
4: And that is your World This Hour. For CBC News, I'm Claude Fahey.
11: Good evening. I'm Julie Buckingham. Let's look at your weather forecast for the city of Winnipeg. For tonight, a mainly clear sky, the low down to 8. Tomorrow, it will start off mainly sunny. Then, gradually, clouds will roll in throughout the day, high of 26. Then overnight, clouds and showers, the low of 14. Thursday, cloudy, slim chance of showers, then afternoon clearing and the high 26. Friday, a mix of sun and clouds, breezy and 25. Saturday and Sunday, sunny and 24.
3: Hello, I'm Lindsay Duncombe, and this is The Current Review on CBC Radio 1. A new documentary that argues cryptocurrency is a scam. The man behind the film is an actor you might just recognize. Coming up, we'll talk to Ben McKenzie about how he turned a sketchy investment tip into a years-long investigation and why he says digital currency needs to be regulated now. Then, episode 5 of the CBC podcast, The Cult Queen of Canada. But we begin with foreign influence in the Alberta referendum.
12: Want to be a free Albertan because I'm tired of sending all the money down east.
3: For Albertans who want to leave Canada, that is a familiar feeling. On October 19th, Albertans will be voting in a referendum over whether they'll decide to remain in Canada or start the process to hold a binding referendum on leaving. But new research shows that groups outside of Canada are trying to influence that vote. Some are covert operations from countries like Russia. Others are more overt approaches from Americans. People like American national security commenter Brandon Weikert. Here he is speaking to former Trump advisor Steve Bannon earlier this year.
13: Alberta is the linchpin. So when Trump says Canada is going to be the 51st state, he's having a little fun, but what he's really saying, because I know a lot of the guys in charge of the Albertan separatist movement or their prosperity movement, they're getting out of the Canadian Union. They're going to become an independent state, independent country. We're going to recognize them, and that's going to put them on the pathway to becoming the 51st state.
3: Brian McQuinn has been studying foreign influence and interference in the Alberta referendum. He's the co-director of the Center for Artificial Intelligence, Data and Conflict at the University of Regina. He is also the CEO of Cypher AI. What evidence is there of foreign influence and interference as we get closer to the referendum in Alberta?
14: So those two words are kind of slightly technically different, but let's just talk about influence for now. There is quite a bit of evidence, and people can go online with a lot of our research and look at some of the articles. But we have hundreds and thousands of articles being published every week and every 2 weeks is what we track, that basically sort of pound in on Canada and try to basically divide us as a society and to poison us against each other and to create information that no longer can be trusted by anyone.
15: You mentioned there's a difference between those two concepts of influence and interference. Can you break that down?
14: So this is, and obviously there's a lot of controversy over this because of some comments made by senior ministers saying that the RCMP have told us that there is no such thing. I think sometimes we can talk past each other on a lot of these terms. There are, because of new legislation, sort of technical terms like crimes associated with foreign interference. But I think what we're talking about is how Russia, China, and U.S. influencers, like the example that you had at the beginning of the show, who are trying to change and often manipulate what is a democratic discussion and what, you know, Canadians airing grievances and discussing the future of Canada is important. Our research looks at how that's being manipulated, how that's being amplified in order to change the outcome, but also just to basically polarize us against each other.
15: Let's talk about Russia. What do we know about who is behind content from there?
14: So it's always important, and the first question that often is asked is, why does Russia do this? Most Canadians, you know, don't think of Russia very often. And so, you know, it's strange to think that they would be sort of pounding billions of dollars of disinformation into our ecosystem. But you have to remember that from Vladimir Putin's perspective and from a Russian perspective, they are at war with the West and therefore by extension, Canada. This was the case even before the full-scale invasion. But now, you know, because we are supporting Ukraine's basically defense of their own country, we are seen as the enemy. And so Russia is at war with Canada. And so they can't start a war because then, you know, Article 5 and NATO kicks in. So they do everything short of starting a war to be able to harm us and to disrupt our society. And so we have, you know, a huge amount of evidence as to who's doing this, you know, RT and Pravda Canada. There's an entire network and ecosystem that basically takes these messages and kind of launders them through so that basically the average Canadian begins to start seeing some of these disinformation campaigns.
15: Is that campaign led by the government of Russia?
14: It is, but it also, what they often are, they're very decentralized. So they have multiple networks, multiple actors who they pay to do these kinds of things. But then you have a lot of self-interested actors who sort of use that information for their own purposes and in order to get attention and in order to be able to amplify their own, you know, followings online. And this becomes then an entire ecosystem. Because it's always important to remember that the most effective disinformation is actually passed on by the average Canadian. So 83% or so of disinformation in Canada is actually passed on by the average Canadian. That's the goal. Because if you receive something from something that you know, you're more willing to trust it than if it just comes from some random account. And so their goal is to use truth, sort of half-truths and conspiracy theories to try to get you to forward something or to basically send it to your networks that you might agree with the title, but embedded in all of that is a lot of disinformation and conspiracy theories that are trying to poison society in multiple ways.
15: Your report calls that laundering the content because you might trust it if it comes from someone
14: exactly.
15: that you know.
14: Exactly. And so, and this is the ultimate goal. And it's important. And this is where, you know, we often feel, I think, a little overwhelmed by some of the global forces that disempower us, but disinformation is actually where the average Canadian has the most power. Because the most disinformation is passed on by Canadians, what we always talk about is take a look at what you are passing on. Most people click things through without actually reading it very closely. And that's actually the key point, is if you actually read something and you agree with it, absolutely send it on. But just make sure you're reading all the way through, because embedded in those messages are often a lot of conspiracy theories. And that is actually what the goal is. And it's important to always sort of figure out why Russians are doing this. Their ultimate goal is to poison us against each other so that we no longer see, and you can see this in the United States, we no longer see another Canadian as someone who has a disagreement with us, but as an existential threat. And that amplification where disagreements become, you know, fights become almost violent. That's the purpose. And so before you send something off, what's the tone of that email? Is that the kind of like dialogue and way in which you want Canada to be able to interact with each other?
15: We heard that clip off the top from American national security analyst Brandon Weikert. What about the American influence mm-hmm. on the Alberta referendum? What has that looked like? How is it different from what we're seeing from Russia?
14: So most of what Russia does, as your introduction said, is covert, where this is done through sort of proxies, and they're not therefore seen as doing it because it's more effective. In the U.S., it's quite different. I think, as every Canadian knows, Donald Trump is talking about, you know, Canada's the 51st state, but they are trying to dominate and subjugate Canada's economy and therefore, by definition, Canadians. And so it's much more overt. It's not something that they're trying to hide. They're doing it explicitly. And there's an entire ecosystem underneath, the sort of MAGA influencers and a lot of this U.S. Influence underneath Donald Trump and in that ecosystem, who pick up his messages and then just start to sort of advance that those narratives. And it's important to always remember that Canadians use primarily U.S. social media platforms. So all of that ecosystem is basically sort of already connected into Canada. And we have a lot of overlap between our far right and the far right and the far left as well, frankly, on both sides in Canada. And so that's how messages start to kind of, you know, influence our communities. But they're quite interested in trying to undermine our cohesion. So pitting Alberta against the rest of Canada, because we are in trade talks. And the more that they can disrupt and look like Canada is not cohesive, and especially cause conflict between the provinces and the federal government, the weaker the federal government is in those negotiations with the White House.
15: Before we let you go, I'm curious if your research shows you if this kind of influence is having an effect on voters in Alberta. Is it changing how they're thinking about the referendum?
14: This is always the million-dollar question, and it's extremely difficult to be able to discern that because there is so much disinformation already in the ecosystem in Alberta that finding a sort of example before to be able to test how has it changed. But we do have both anecdotally, but then there's some ways that we've been trying to test this. So for example, when we talk about how you know, the intentions of China versus Russia and how certain communities and extremist communities feel about Russia, there's a lot of defense. You know, Russia's not a problem. Russia's, you know, why would Russia harm us? But if you would say the same thing about China, those same networks have much more of a sort of negative view of China. And we would argue part of that is because Russia has been so effective at co-opting certain communities and certain extremist groups and extremist networks within Canada to be supportive of Russia and to basically undermine support for Ukraine and therefore sort of pull our society apart by focusing on our divisions as much as possible.
15: Thank you so much for breaking this down for us, Brian.
14: My pleasure. Thank you very much, Lindsay.
15: Brian McQuinn has been studying the foreign influence and interference on the Alberta referendum. He is the co-director of the Center for Artificial Intelligence, Data and Conflict at the University of Regina, and he is the CEO of Cypher AI. Let's go now to Patrick Lennox. He is a security consultant and a former manager of intelligence with the RCMP. He is also the author of an upcoming book on treason, Alberta Separatism, Foreign Interference, and Canada's Survival in a Revolutionary Age. It is being released in September. Patrick Lennox also served as the Liberal Party candidate for Edmonton Griesbach in Canada's 2025 general election. We have reached Patrick in Edmonton. You have said that this kind of influence poses a national security threat. What do you mean by that?
16: Well, I mean, I think we need to really understand that using secession referendums as a way to try to fracture the rules-based liberal international order is an explicit objective of Vladimir Putin's foreign policy. And so to learn yesterday and today that Russia is pushing hundreds, if not thousands, of pieces of disinformation into our information ecosystem in Canada with the intent of trying to disrupt us and to break us apart and to interfere with this so-called democratic process that we're going to be having in October, you know, obviously that is a very profound national security threat. That is something that really puts Canada on a ballot and exposes us to very significant forms of foreign interference from not just Russia, but also, as we've learned, from the United States and from other countries as well.
15: Earlier this month, Alberta NDP leader Naheed Nenshi posted a letter from July. It said that the CSIS director, Dan Rogers, it was monitoring the risks and saying that the referendum could be a target for foreign influence. Given your background at the RCMP and investigating intelligence, how prepared do you think Alberta is for what we're seeing coming from both Russia and the United States?
16: Well, the province of Alberta is not prepared at all. They have zero capacity whatsoever to deal with this type of a threat. They don't have a security and intelligence community within the province itself. We'll have to rely on the federal apparatus to click in here. And it's good to hear that CSIS is taking this seriously. But I mean, ultimately, the government of Alberta has made a decision by executive order to expose Canada to this very dangerous referendum process with zero safeguards in place to defend us against foreign disinformation.
15: We reached out to the Alberta government to ask about foreign interference and influence in the referendum and what they're doing about it. The Ministry of Public Safety and Emergency Services sent us a statement. I want to read you what it says in part. Alberta's government will continue to work closely with law enforcement partners to identify and address potential interference. Where credible concerns are identified, they will be referred to the Public Security Intelligence Office, which works closely with law enforcement and CSIS to assess and respond to potential threats. You were commenting there on how important the federal role is in this. Do you think that both of these governments passing it on to the federal authorities can make a difference in the threat we're seeing?
16: I don't know. I guess we'll see. I mean, I think it's a very brand new process that we're trying out on the fly. I mean, you have to understand that we've been dealing with foreign interference in a serious way in Canada for over a decade. The last three general federal elections have been, you know, an evolution of a process that's been very, you know, controlled and scripted and protocoled and planned at the federal level with this, the entire security intelligence community and PCO and the federal government. There is a plan in place. You know, that's what the Hogue Commission was all about. There's a plan in place for what to do when foreign actors try to interfere in our democratic process at the federal level in a general election. There's no plan in place for this. They're doing this on the fly, and they're crossing their fingers, I suppose, and hoping for the best. But I don't expect good things if, you know, if what Brian's telling us is true, and I have no doubt that it is. You know, we are going to be bombarded by missiles of disinformation aimed at our society by Russia, by the United States, probably by China and other nations as well, with the intent to break us up. What people have to understand is that authoritarian regimes see democracies as a threat, and they see secession referendums as an opportunity to break democracies apart. And this, we are being exposed to this intentionally by the UCP, and we need to ask why.
15: You mentioned the rest of the world. Where else globally are we seeing this kind of foreign meddling happening from foreign actors?
16: Well, I mean, you can, the first time this really came back into play was the Scottish devolution referendum in 2014. In that same year, there was also a referendum in Crimea that led to the annexation of Crimea by Russia. Mm. Following that in 2016, there was obvious and clear interference in the Brexit referendum in the UK, which has led to severe economic consequences for the UK and for Europe. And Russia's efforts in that referendum proved quite successful, as we know. And, you know, I think we can go from there to there was a referendum in Catalonia, in Spain, that was also interfered with severely by the Russians and was used as a way to try to break Spain apart. We saw referendums in Luhansk and Donetsk in the Ukraine, in the Donbass region of the Ukraine that preceded the invasion of those regions of the Ukraine as well.
15: Is anywhere handling this well? I'm curious what you can tell me about the situation in Finland, where they've had to deal with Russian misinformation for a long time.
16: Well, I mean, I think their entire society is well aware of the threat coming from Russia, and they have a comprehensive understanding of psychological warfare and how it would be aimed at their society. And so they teach in schools how to discern this type of disinformation and these types of techniques and tactics that are going to be used against their society. And So I think, you know, they're relatively well armed intellectually and culturally to handle this type of threat. We don't have the same kind of resilience necessarily built into our society. I mean, hopefully we do, and we can find a way through the basis of our public education system and whatnot. But I think ultimately, you know, we have never really had to deal with this. The last time we had a referendum in Canada was 1995. It was probably the best year in the last 100 to have a referendum. The international system was very stable at the time. Russia was on its back heels. China was a developing economy. The relationship with the United States was very chill compared to now. And, you know, this is probably the worst time in human history to have this type of a vote.
15: So it sounds like the solution is long.

0: a former manager of intelligence with the RCMP. He is also the author of a new book called On Treason, Alberta Separatism, Foreign Interference, and Canada's Survival in a Revolutionary Age. Patrick Lennox also served as the Liberal Party candidate for Edmonton Griesbach in Canada's 2025 general election. He joined us from Edmonton. I'm Lindsay Duncombe, and you're listening to The Current Review.
1: In my opinion, the cryptocurrency industry represents the largest Ponzi scheme in history. The fact that it has roped in tens of millions of Americans from all walks of life, as well as hundreds of millions of people worldwide, should be of concern to us all.
0: That was actor Ben McKenzie testifying to a U.S. Senate committee in December 2022. It was just days after Sam Bankman-Fried, the CEO of FTX cryptocurrency exchange, was charged with fraud and money laundering. So why is Ben McKenzie speaking out about cryptocurrency? He's best known for his roles on screen, probably most recognized for playing Ryan Atwood on The OC. But during the pandemic, when a friend suggested he invest in cryptocurrency, he became a skeptic instead. Since then, he's investigated the industry, getting the ear of politicians, writing a book, and now releasing a documentary called Everyone is Lying to You for Money. I want to start where this all began. Why didn't you take your friend's advice and invest in crypto? What held you back?
2: A lot of us have a friend who we love dearly, but we would never take financial advice from. And that for me is my friend Dave. He had actually encouraged me to invest in a obscure stock years ago, right when I was making a little money on the OC, and I put a little money into it. He put some money into it, and we promptly lost most of the money. He wasn't scamming me. He was, got a bad stock tip. And so when Dave came back to me, I said, Dave, I'm not going to buy crypto, but what is it? And he couldn't answer basic questions about what it is and how it worked. And, I have a degree in economics, from university. And so I just became fascinated by it. And once I was interested, I couldn't stop thinking about it.
0: It's one thing to choose not to put your money into crypto, but you've gone so much further. Why have you thrown yourself into being so vocal about this?
2: It was a slow process. It started out of the pandemic when there wasn't that much for actors to do. So it started perhaps from boredom and not a midlife crisis, but a desire to mix things up for myself professionally. So that's probably how it started. It's become something that I am deeply passionate about because I think the combination of the general public's lack of knowledge about crypto, which is completely understandable. Most people have heard the word and don't really know much more than that. But unfortunately, the combination of that level of ignorance with the potential for manipulation in the market and self-dealing and criminal activity being facilitated, the combo is really bad. It's bad for democracy, both in America, where we obviously I have a president who's embraced cryptocurrency and has made a fortune on it, but it's also bad globally, I would argue, unless it's properly regulated, which is really what I'm advocating for, is just proper regulation. So investors are protected. And so we don't have so much crime being facilitated via crypto.
0: I want to ask you about the politics in a moment, but first, let's go back to the beginning of this film. It starts with a scene. You say you're in Iraq, where you explain the idea of money started, and then you walk up a hill, and it turns out you're not in Iraq. You're in West Texas. How does that introduction work for the kind of message you're trying to get across here?
2: Sure. Everyone is lying to you for money is the title of the movie, and I, too, am lying to you for money, and I say so at the top. The reason that lying is such an important part of the story of money itself is that money is made up. It's what's called a social construct. People have to believe that something works. It has to work for them. Enough of them have to believe that for the thing to work. Over the years, money has taken different forms, whether it's feathers or coins or, bills, and now digital ones and zeros in bank accounts. But what money really is at the end of the day is trust. When you take a dollar bill from me, you take it not because you trust me, but because you trust that you

0: can use that dollar bill for whatever you see fit. Crypto says we don't need any of that trust, that human trust. We can privatize it. Corporations can issue money. That's what cryptocurrency is privately issued money. And you can trust that. And the truth is you can't. And so you're really placing the trust or transferring it from the public sphere to the private sphere in a way that I think is very dangerous. We actually have historical precedents here. We've tried private money, privately issued money before in the 19th century in America during what's called the wildcat banking era. And there was a lot of fraud. And when eventually we scrapped it and replaced it with a central bank. So long answer to a short question, but essentially money is trust. And these guys are lying to you for that money.
1: Interesting how you talk about the trust having been moved from a public sphere and a system to private individuals, because part of this documentary had you going to these conferences and speaking one-on-one with some of the people behind these crypto companies. What did you learn from talking to them?
0: Well, two of them are in jail now.
1: Yeah.
0: And it was pretty clear to me when I spoke to them that whatever they were doing, it wasn't on the up and up. I was kind of flabbergasted that I was the one, the former actor turned investigative reporter, was the guy, Ryan Atwood, was busting it up. But I do think, I think I learned just how full of hot air the whole thing was, that really all it took was a good marketing pitch and enough sort of ability to obscure what was really happening via the internet. It's much easier to commit fraud on the internet than it is in real life. I think it just showed me how easy it was for these guys to get away with it for a time.
1: Because
0: now,
1: some
0: like
1: people,
0: I said, they're in jail.
1: Some people are getting rich off crypto, right?
0: Absolutely. What you see over and over again with crypto is that a few insiders make an enormous amount of money, and most of regular investors lose money. That happens over and over again. It happens, perhaps the clearest example is Trump coin, the meme coin issued by the President of the United States, where his family made a reported $1.4 billion and investors lost over $3 billion. So 58 accounts made billions. And I don't actually know how many hundreds of millions of accounts lost. That happens a lot because, again, with the privatized money or privatized issuance of these cryptocurrencies, there's just a lot of potential for manipulation in the prices of those cryptocurrencies, which can lead to a lot of investors getting scammed and defrauded.
1: Yet despite that, some of the investors who lost so much spoke to you and said they keep investing. They still believe in Bitcoin. How do you explain that?
0: Well, faith and belief are funny things. We are not entirely rational as human beings. I think for a lot of guys, crypto does predominantly appeal to men. The story is so compelling. The idea that you could become wildly rich, rich beyond your wildest imagination, without really much effort, and that you would somehow own this currency privately, you know, the government wouldn't be able to take it away from you, is the story. I think that appeals to all sorts of people, but particularly to men who are struggling financially or have, you know, aspirations, understandable aspirations to become wealthy. And crypto really preys on those men. They prey on the fact that men are more likely to gamble, which is really what investing in cryptocurrency is sort of gambling in an unregulated, unlicensed casino. And men are also taught to hide their feelings when they lose. And you don't hear guys talking about their sports bets that they didn't win, mm-hmm. right? They talk about the ones that they won. And so guys are taught from a pretty early age, often taught to feel shame and to not talk about when they lose. The net effect is quite bad. Guys are ashamed to talk about it and they lose.
1: And yet in this documentary, you did get some of those men to open up and talk about their experiences. Let's take a listen to two of the men you spoke with.
2: It seems silly, but I was more focused on just like the embarrassment and then the actual financial implications. Yeah, I just kind of remember thinking, well, this is going to push my retirement back a few years. mostly just a shot at freedom, a shot at a little bit more claiming of my time back and that time I can't get with my daughter back. I just had so many plans, you know. I feel like I let her down big time.
1: It is a tough scene to watch, that last man speaking about his daughter. He breaks down crying yet again. When you ask them if they still believe in cryptocurrency, they say they still do. Did that surprise you when you were talking to them?
0: It did. In a way, the more they lost, the more they had to believe. I think there's a sense that the costs have already been sunk. A sunk cost fallacy is an economic term, but the idea that they've already spent all of this time and money on this venture. And so it would be more painful to admit that they were wrong and that they've lost the money. It's easier psychologically to just continue on and to keep hope alive. I think the thing that's most tragic to me about it is less the belief and more the fact that they feel they need to gamble on this stuff to begin with, that we have failed them as a society in the sense of providing a quality of life to where they don't feel that they need to gamble like this. That's really the takeaway. One of the main takeaways from crypto is crypto talks all the time about the ways in which our current regulated financial system doesn't work very well for average people. And they're right about a lot of those criticisms. It is often an insider's game in the regulated marketplace as well. But crypto is worse. It's not a better alternative. It's a worse alternative. And I think that concept can be very hard for investors to grasp, but yet it remains true.
1: You also interviewed Sam Bankman-Fried. His company, TFX, is bankrupt. He's serving a 25-year prison sentence after being convicted for stealing billions of dollars from some of those investors. But your interview ends abruptly when you ask him how much money he donated to politicians. What happened there?
0: Well, I asked him how much money he'd donated to politicians because he was going around on a big press tour talking about giving away a lot of money, over $100 million to various charitable causes. And yet we also knew from public records that he was giving a lot of money to politicians and political campaigns. And so I asked him what I thought was a simple question, and yet he really couldn't answer. He really sort of refused to give me any real number. And I couldn't figure out why, given that it was publicly available. And what we learned when he was arrested is that he was giving publicly to the Democrats, but privately to the Republicans via cutouts in his company, which is illegal, straw donor scheme is what it's called. And he was originally charged with that. They ultimately dropped those charges. But he was allegedly running a $100 million straw donor scheme. So, the first part of giving away the money is that this was money he'd stolen, we would find out, from his customers. So it's not his money to give away. But worse than that, he wasn't really spending more money on charitable causes than he was on trying to buy political influence. He was a smart investor, and investing in political influence was going to help him pass legislation favorable to the cryptocurrency industry and his company.
1: And then in June, Sam Bankman-Fried applied for a pardon from Donald Trump. What was your reaction to seeing that?
0: Probably the least surprising thing ever.
1: Yeah.
0: Before Sam was arrested, he was writing in his journal. These journal entries became public. And one of the things he wrote down and sort of his plan, as he saw the wagon circling and he was going to go down. Now, his plan was to turn into a Republican. He said he would go on Tucker Carlson's show, a famous right-wing media figure in America, and just switch sides. And he did do that, actually. He went on Tucker's show. So, you know, Sam doesn't have a lot of options. He's in jail 25 years. So it's understandable that he would try any and all ways to get out.
1: We look at those allegations and convictions related to Bankman-Fried and how he was trying to use money to influence politicians. But there's evidence that this is still happening, right? According to a report from Public Citizen, cryptocurrency companies have spent $189 million so far to influence the 2026 U.S. midterms. So just coming up, why do these companies still have so much influence or are trying to get that?
0: They have the influence because they have the money. The real money, not the fake stuff. They have the real money from, getting it from their customers, right? When you put your real money onto these cryptocurrency exchanges, they have access to a lot of funding. And they spend that money in a way that is, quite frankly, very strategically smart on their end, which is to buy political influence in Washington, D.C. and elsewhere, so that they can get legislation passed that allows them to continue to operate in a way that's historically unprecedented, where they aren't really regulated like banks, they aren't regulated like stocks, like securities, where there would be investor protections. And so they're spending the money wisely, buying political influence in Washington.
1: I want you to tell me a bit more about Donald Trump and his meme coin, because his mandatory financial report shows that he made more than $1.4 billion U.S. from cryptocurrency. Does the fact that the president of the U.S. is making money from cryptocurrency lead more people to get into it?
0: Of course. Of course. When I got into investigating crypto in 2021, the celebrities were out hawking it. This was the year of the Super Bowl with all of the crypto ads and Matt Damon and various actors and entertainers, athletes. Crypto industry uses people of stature in order to convince others that this is a worthwhile idea, worthwhile investment. And I think, you know, the president of the United States is arguably the largest, the biggest celebrity of them all. But Trump's embrace of crypto is really fascinating. He only started to embrace crypto in 2024 when running for re-election. Previous to that, as late as 2021, he called Bitcoin a scam. Mm-hmm. So he figured out in 2024 there was a persuadable group of guys that he could go after who might vote for him if he said he was pro-crypto. And he realized, quite frankly, how much money he could make being pro-crypto. And he's done that, right? As you said, he's made over $1 billion while in office in just his first year. It's a level of corruption that is unprecedented in American history. And it is accomplished primarily through cryptocurrency.
1: You mentioned regulation. The U.S. government passed what's known as the Genius Act last year. Now there's a Clarity Act proposed. Both are designed to regulate cryptocurrency. Can that work? Is there a way to have this work and not be a scam?
0: There's no way, I would argue, to make it not a scam in the sense that if you're investing in cryptocurrency, what are you investing in? What is the thing that you are actually getting access to as your investment? Really nothing. It's just lines of computer code stored on ledgers called blockchains. So crypto has no relation to anything in the real world. So I and others, Nobel Prize winning economists, much fancier than me, have argued that crypto is essentially a Ponzi scheme. That being said, Ponzi schemes are regulated. They are regulated under, in American law, by the Securities and Exchange Commission, because they are investments. They're just investments that are fundamentally fraudulent. I have argued since I've been doing this that cryptos need to be regulated like securities. The crypto industry is very afraid of this. They would fight this tooth and nail because they don't want investors to be protected. You know, if they did, they would agree to this willingly. So I'm not asking for crypto to be outlawed or banned. I don't think that would work. I think it would just, you know, continue to exist in these gray black markets as it has since its inception. I'm just asking for it to be regulated properly so that investors can be protected.
1: What are you hoping people get from watching your film?
0: Well, I know our conversation has been quite serious, but the film is quite fun.
1: It is. Yeah.
0: Okay, good. It's not a chore. It's, you know, it's a 90-minute comedy about how stupid this whole thing is and dangerous. You know, if there's one thing Donald Trump has taught us, it's that something can be both incredibly stupid and extremely dangerous at the same time. These are not mutually exclusive. And so I hope they have a good time, you know, and they tune in and watch it and learn something, because you don't need to know anything about crypto going into it. In fact, it's almost better if you don't. If you've heard the word, that's plenty. And I will walk you through what you should take away from it, in my opinion. But I hope they have a really good time watching it. It's a fun movie.
1: Was that sense of fun deliberate, like a way to kind of knock away the shame around this and kind of get at an amusing way to deal with a complicated issue?
0: Yeah, absolutely. I was looking at films by Michael Moore, Roger and Me, his first films, probably the film that influenced me the most, but I wanted to have fun with it. You know, it clearly the film has a purpose, a social purpose, but I don't want to sit there lecturing people. I can watch talking head documentaries all day long. I'm a total dork, but I understand that for many people, you know, let's throw some jokes in. Let's have a little fun with it. And I also did get my wife, Marina Baccarin, who's a pretty well-known actress to be in the movie as well. So there's some fun little cameos and bits that we do in there while we're leading you down my crypto rabbit hole journey.
1: Thank you so much for joining us, Ben.
0: Thank you.
1: Ben McKenzie is an actor and the director of Everyone Is Lying to You for Money. If you search for it online, you'll find details about the film's digital release this Saturday, August 22nd. It's a virtual screening followed by a Q&A with Ben McKenzie. Ticket holders will also be able to watch the film anytime through September 6th. Ben McKenzie also co-authored a book on the subject. It's called Easy Money, Cryptocurrency, Casino Capitalism, and the Golden Age of Fraud. Now, for fans of his from his earlier claim to fame, here is the theme of The OC. This is Phantom Planet with California.

0: That was Phantom Planet with California. I'm Lindsay Duncombe, and you're listening to The Current Review. This summer, we've been bringing you the best of CBC podcasts. Today, we continue with the cult queen of Canada. A tiny town in Saskatchewan is shattered when a QAnon influencer and her cult occupy an abandoned school. In yesterday's episode, the conflict moved to the ballot box, setting the stage for a dramatic mayoral election that could see the town taken over. Here is episode 5, Election Day.
1: It sometimes feels like the deeper I get into the story of Richmond, the further I get from the story of Romana Didolo and her cult. It can feel like the presence of the Queen is incidental to the simmering local grievances that have the town divided.
2: So
1: that's why I need you to meet Sarah.
2: Honest, I'm loving my hair since I got here.
3: Oh, right.
2: My family, not so much.
1: Sarah and I met up to talk because of something that happened to her dad.
3: Yeah. And so how long has he lived in Richmond?
2: For 12 years.
3: And what brought him here?
2: I'm pretty sure it's the price.
1: Sarah's dad moved to Richmond for an affordable retirement. We're not using his name or her real name to protect her father's privacy at her request. He spent his first years in Richmond on his own. Sarah says he had a tough time finding community in town. Then he got sick.
2: And he was not doing well. His health was getting worse because he has really progressed MDS, which is leukemia.
1: He lost weight, was weak and tired. Sarah worried about her father from afar. She and her husband were living a few provinces over. Then her dad started getting treatment, blood transfusions and chemotherapy, but the cancer was still progressing. So she was relieved when her dad reported he'd made some friends in town, one woman and one man, neither of whom Sarah wants to name. And her dad started telling her about this group that's staying in the Richmond school, who his friends have introduced him to.
2: She kept bringing him to the school to be with those people and to eat with them. And they used to feed him all the time, which I like that. He's alone. He's an old man.
3: Did he ever say anything about interacting with Queen Romana?
2: Yeah.
3: What does he say?
2: He just said, there's nothing weird going on there. We're like, Dad, what are they doing? It's weird.
4: I do think he buys into her politics a little bit.
2: Yeah.
1: That's Sarah's husband.
2: But we told him
4: I have heard him talking about the fact that we have a government here, like a mayor's here. He considers it treason against the Queen.
1: Meanwhile, her dad started talking about a new potential treatment for his cancer.
3: When did you first hear him talk about the med beds?
2: He's been talking about them for a year, hasn't he?
4: Yeah.
3: What did he say about them exactly?
2: Just that they can reverse your aging, they can heal you, they can change your DNA.
1: Med beds. These are fictional medical devices that Romana has been promising her followers are coming soon. Images shared online show futuristic medical pods, often with bright lights and airtight lids. They're said to be able to cure almost anything. They can perform surgeries, regrow limbs, cure diseases, and even reverse aging. This conspiracy theory predates Romana and has been spread beyond the Kingdom of Canada. In the fall of 2025, Donald Trump even posted an AI-generated video of himself promising med beds. But Romana has been selling her followers on med beds for years, and it's gotten some of her older followers hooked. Followers like Sarah's dad. Sarah's dad showed them the messages he'd been exchanging with someone from the cult's Telegram channel who had sent him photo evidence.
4: They share photos, and we did a reverse search on the photo. It was from the movie Prometheus.
2: Yeah,
4: like
2: really?
4: It's they're just taking actual science fiction films.
2: And these are actually
1: he is serious, even considering stopping his chemo treatments.
2: He told me he doesn't want to do it anymore. I'm like, Dad, really? And I think I know why.
3: Why?
2: Because of the med beds. He believes this so much, and it just breaks my heart.
1: Sarah and her husband were getting increasingly worried. They decided to move their family to Richmond to help him out. But then they learned something that makes them worry on another level. Sarah's dad tells them that he's been donating to Queen Romana to secure his spot in a med bed.
2: He says everyone does donations. They don't take anyone's money. It's all donations. Yeah. But still, you have a pensioner who can barely has just enough to afford his living. Why would you take his donation for a thing that doesn't exist? It's to get his spot for the med bed. It's ugly. I couldn't sleep last night. It bugged me so much.
1: When I think about the forces that pull people into conspiracy theories, fear, hate, Facebook algorithms, those things feel at least possible to combat. But hope and health? I really don't know what a daughter in Sarah's position should do. And the woman Sarah doesn't want to name, the friend her dad has made in town who continues to bring him to Romana, I'm pretty sure I know who she's talking about. With the Richmond mayoral election finally here, locals like her dad's friend are willing to do just about anything to win, even if that means siding with the cult over their own neighbors or their own family. I'm Rachel Brown, and this is The Cult Queen of Canada from CBC's Uncover. I'm back in Richmond with my producer Pippa to cover the election between Brad Miller and Jody Smith. Brad is the current mayor running for re-election, who has been working tirelessly to get the cult out of Richmond. And his challenger is Jody Smith. Jody sees himself as the neutral option and thinks the opposition to the cult has gone too far. Our plan is to stake out the polls and check in with both sides as the votes roll in. Voting has been on for all of 5 minutes when the doors of the polling station crash open.
5: Don't feel bad, Bill. I got objected to two. And I lived in town for 50 years.
1: Two locals come out, already in a tense conversation. They stand on either side of our car, glaring at each other.
6: But
5: what, Bill?
6: Because somebody else started it.
1: Brad's running mate, Jig, is squaring off against Bill, a friend of Jody Smith's, over who should be allowed to vote in Richmond. Bill and Jig are fighting because both of their votes have been objected to. Brad was told that if the cult was going to show up to cast their ballots today, he would have to object in case he wanted to later contest their votes. But Brad has really been going for it. And so, in turn, Jody's team serves it right back to him, tit for tat, Jig for Bill. Two sides of the battle for Richmond. Jig representing the so-called elites, the anti-cult side, and Bill standing in for the seniors, who are more sympathetic to the presence of the cult. After the fight, Jig stays by our car for another moment to debrief.
5: And again, here's small town stuff.
2: Yeah.
5: Bill's son is married to my wife's sister.
1: In a way, these men are extended family. But since the cult arrived, that familial bond has been torn apart. As we're talking, a vehicle pulls up and parks. Inside, the driver stares daggers at me from behind her cat-eye glasses. It's Melinda Fisher. As you might remember, it took a long time to get Melinda to talk to me. But once she did, she really talked. But then, I published a feature article for The Walrus magazine about the story, and suddenly, she stopped talking to me. I hadn't been able to get a hold of her in months. Then just as we were driving into town to cover the election, I got a text.
7: So I just got a message from Melinda that says, "Too bad, you used your own article for your narrative. You burnt your bridges here so long." Well, I guess that's the end of my relationship with Melinda, though. She hadn't been responding to me for a long time, so...
1: And now here she is, and we're locked in a staring contest.
7: She's looking at us. I'm not looking away. It's kind of like a game of chicken. She's looking right at us. She's been looking at us for like straight for a long time.
8: She's got somebody with her.
1: Right beside her is an older man. He gets out of the car with a cane. Melinda comes around and supports his arm as they walk towards the polls. Jig tells us he's a local and is quite sick.
5: So she would have went to get him so that he could vote. I doubt he'll ever be back here again from, like, he's got cancer and he's not in very good
7: shape. Oh my gosh.
1: an older guy with cancer, with Melinda. It suddenly dawns on us who this is. Sarah's dad, one of Queen Romana's followers.
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9: 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Get ready for an epic concert from Canada's Queen of R&B Soul, Julie Black. She performs for a captivated, sold-out crowd at the Rose Theatre in Brampton, Ontario. 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
10: From CBC News, The World This Hour, I'm Claude Feig. Canada and the U.S. have struck a new deal prior to the stroke of midnight, avoiding a major tariff hit to the Canadian economy. U.S. President Donald Trump posted the news on his online platform. Prime Minister Mark Carney says there has been substantial progress in negotiations, but there is still more work to do. The CBC's Kate McKenna has been following the negotiations in Washington.
11: Well, U.S. President Donald Trump says there's a new deal with Canada. New tariffs were set to kick in on Wednesday. Now the American president says they're on pause. But here's what Trump posted on Truth Social on Tuesday night. I have paused the 50% tariffs against Canada that were scheduled to kick in tomorrow morning for a three-day period based on the fact that Canada and the USA, subject to the finalization of documents, have a deal. The great Keystone XL pipeline, long ago killed by sleepy Joe Biden, may be awoken from the grave. If this is true, that means further energy cooperation with the United States. That is one of the things that the U.S. wanted in a deal. The proclamation says Canada is willing to concede on the major irritants that spurred these new tariffs. So Trump was pushing for putting U.S. booze back on Canadian provinces' shelves, ending retaliatory measures on autos, and allowing equal market access to Canadian dairy as the U.K. currently has.
10: The CBC's Kate McKenna in Washington. Residents of Summerland, B.C. are returning home today, more than a week after the Bald Range fire triggered evacuation orders. Some structures were damaged, but others survived. Kimberly Davidson reports.
12: Jen Shoemaker is unloading her car into a home she hasn't seen in over a week.
13: We thought we'd lost our house for sure. We're all real happy to be home.
12: Shoemaker lives in Summerland's Cartwright neighborhood, a part of town where fire crews are still putting out hot spots. It was August 7th when her home was evacuated, and flames came within meters of her community, surrounding it on three sides.
13: You know, it was so close, and there's just so much fuel up there.
14: We know that 150 structures were lost, but whether those structures were actually homes or outbuildings, that has yet to be determined.
13: I mean, I don't know about all of our neighbors. I think some at either end had some washout.
12: Shoemaker is relieved to be home, but she is still on evacuation alert and leaving some essentials in her car in case she has to flee again. Kimberly Davidson, CBC News, Summerland.
10: 29 U.S. states are accusing Meta of designing their social media platforms to keep kids hooked and misleading the public about the risks. Four of those states presented their cases inside a California courtroom. Colin Butler reports.
15: My name is Erin Popolo, and I lost my daughter, Emily Murillo.
16: Beside a photograph of her daughter, Emily, known as Emmy, Popolo described a daughter who loved her family, her pets, and life at the lake. She was in high school when she died by suicide. After relentless cyberbullying, her mother alleges Meta's design helped amplify.
15: A system built to maximize engagement, even when that engagement was cruelty, humiliation, and harm.
16: Inside the courthouse, lawyers for 4 out of 29 states suing the company are trying to prove Meta deliberately built Facebook and Instagram to keep children and teens coming back, concealing what it knew about the risks and collecting data on children under 13 without their consent. Meta denies the allegations. The company says it spent years developing safeguards for young users and calculates if it loses, could face penalties of $1.4 trillion U.S. dollars. Colin Butler, CBC News, London, Ontario.
10: U.S. Secretary of State Marco Rubio has announced sanctions against the president and a senior lawyer of the International Criminal Court. It's the latest escalation of a campaign by the Trump administration to dismantle the court, which is empowered to investigate war crimes. And that is your World This Hour. For CBC News, I'm Claude Feig.
17: Good evening. I'm Julie Buckingham. Let's look at your weather forecast for the city of Winnipeg. For tonight, a mainly clear sky, the low down to 8. Tomorrow, it will start off mainly sunny. Then, gradually, clouds will roll in throughout the day, high of 26. Then overnight, clouds and showers, the low of 14. Thursday, cloudy, slim chance of showers, then afternoon clearing and the high 26. Friday, a mix of sun and clouds, breezy and 25. Saturday and Sunday, sunny and 24.
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19: Welcome to CBC Music Live. I'm Odario Williams. Today on the show, part one of a two-part concert from Canada's Queen of R&B, Julie Black. Named one of the 25 greatest Canadian singers ever by our own team here at CBC Music, Julie Black's music career started in 1998 with the release of her debut single, Rallying, featuring Socrates. Now, since then, she's released 4 studio albums, 2 remix EPs, and collaborated and written for many artists, including Nas, Choclair, Cardinal Official, Destiny's Child, and Sean Paul. She's also a multiple Juno Award-winning artist who has a star on Canada's Walk of Fame. Well, last year, she embarked on her career-spanning Songs and Stories tour. It was her first headlining cross-country tour in 17 years, and her first as an independent artist. Well, on this night, she performed to a captivated, sold-out crowd at the Rose Theatre in Brampton, Ontario. Her set features songs spanning her more than 20-year music career. It was also very, very special because the tour was dedicated to the memory of her late mother, Agatha. Throughout the set, Julie played audio clips of her mom talking between songs and shared personal stories with her fans. And we caught up with Julie backstage before the show and asked her what inspired her to create the Songs and Stories tour.
20: So yeah, I haven't headlined a tour in a decade, and reason being, I wasn't sure what life would be like after mom passed. And my life took me on a different journey. I started to uncover other talents and the love of theater, love of acting, film and TV, and also community building. Being able to launch organizations like 100 Strong and Sexy, The Power of Step, 5 years of the 10 has been the pandemic. Right? And so I really wanted to know, who is Julie Black now versus what does Julie Black do? My whole life is about what I did. And I really had to, you know, get into therapy, get some healing happening, some prenatal therapy, some childhood traumas, and be a voice for those who might be afraid to speak about those types of transgressions, you know? And I often say I wouldn't choose it, but I wouldn't change it. And so here I am to speak about it in some of his stories.
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22: But it makes me feel good to hear you say that you're proud of me.
23: You're proud, are you? Proud, really proud, are you?
2: ghetto.
3: What they write me be, you serve me no God. No but I think of if I'm but no more. No more. You decide to serve God and he may serve, and same as though you would serve him. He may look hard, but he might take him and serve you. Serve you. Anytime your life change, the devil is so strong around you that it has to go through a lot of testing. It's only you who have to decide, say, no, you're not carrying me down, I carry me back where I come from. You're not rule me now. God will rule me. You see, we look at it this time. Sometimes you look at it and say things hard. Suppose you go to go hear what some people have.
4: You'd rejoice over your situation.
3: You rejoice over my situation.
4: Yeah.
3: Yes,
4: yes.
3: I'm proud of you. Proud of you. Proud of you.

0: That's Julie Black on stage at the Rose Theater in Brampton with a song called Me No Afraid. I'm Odario Williams. You're listening to CBC Music Live. Now, as we mentioned earlier, this show is part of Julie Black's Songs and Stories tour, where she played a set of career-spanning songs and shared personal stories with the audience. Let's dive back in and hear her introduce the next song.
1: Who's celebrating love tonight? Love's in the house? Let me see. Okay. Who's here with their side piece? Almost got caught. Someone almost raised their hand. Still. Someone almost raised their hand. Is this your side piece right there? Hey, that's a long time side piece, may I tell you? So my name is Julie Black. And I'm from Jane and Finch. There's a lot of, this is probably the most black crowd I've had in 17 years. Thanks for coming out, y'all. I like this. We looked like the United Colors of Benetton up in here. And there's a man across the border that doesn't want this to happen in the world. So give yourselves a round of applause right about now. Yeah. It's good. Oh, hi. I saw your molars and everything. You smile beautiful and big, girl. I saw your thoughts. You're so happy to be here. Second time. What? Respond. Thank you so much. Thank you. So this is, even though I have all my sparkly things, this is your chance to read my diary. I'm gonna give you some tea. You're gonna hear my mother, my mom, who is on angel duty for the last 8 years. Yeah. Yeah, you can clap for her because she wants you to clap for her. She's like, Wagwan, you're not clap for me. Beautiful thing. The world needs more of this. And I have to say, I really appreciate you all coming because some people really have to choose between coming to a concert and buying grocery.
2: Thank you.
1: Yeah. What I will say is, self-care is not selfish. And ladies, especially my black ladies, sometimes you just have to skip a lace front, skip a lash, skip a nail appointment, and come to a Julie Black concert. Support the things. Because them eyelashes cost money, you know. And don't be stush tonight. We're not dealing with stushness in here. If your arms are tight, ask yourself why. You chose to be here tonight. Amen. Generations from 5 to 85. Look around this room. Wisdom is in this room. Knowledge and understanding. And the young ones. My little Yasmin and Elias. So Auntie Julie can't cuss tonight. Why'd you come? Blame your parents. My girl's 100 strong and sexy. Mama Ivy. My man, but I'll call you later. I'll talk to you later. My nephew, Arane. I'm just really and truly, I don't deal with no stushness tonight. This is our opportunity to be free. Because we're running for, not from. We sold out the Rose, people. We sold out the Rose, people. We sold out the Rose. Heather. Chris, Janine, listen, we did it. We did it, Rob. We're running forward, not from. Let's go.

listening to Julie Black performing live on stage at the Rose Theater in Brampton. I'm Odario Williams. 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

0: That was Julie Black performing her classic song, Half Empty. She was recorded live on stage at the Rose Theater in Brampton, Ontario. I'm Odario Williams. You're listening to CBC Music Live. Now we're midway through a concert from the Toronto R&B star, and as you can hear, she's playing a career-spanning set of songs and sharing personal stories with the captivated audience. You see, it was her first headlining cross-country tour in 17 years, and her first as an independent artist. Well, this was also very special because the tour was dedicated to the memory of her late mother, Agatha. We spoke with Julie backstage before the show, and she told us how her mom's words helped her write this next song. Check it out.
1: Sweaty Your Brow is one of my favorite songs to perform because it came at a time when I was frustrated again, living in New Jersey. Like, I'm talking eating White Castle ramen noodles, struggling, starving artist. And I called my mom and I said, I don't know if I can do this. And she said, do it. By the sweat of your brow, you will eat bread. And I went to the studio. I wrote the song. And it broke top 10. Go figure.

0: sometimes tell you the truth. 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Mongo lock down yourself. And you don't work. 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Me meet one of the old man, they know. Me make up my mind saying, you hold on me, I check still, I check him to see if he can't really touch anything.
1: Ma'am.
0: Me not ashamed for you, no, baby.
2: Okay.
0: Me not saying going go mighty like the young, as some of the young ones, they know, no use, but me not saying, you know, mighty, but he must handle it for something. The only way me not take a dead man if you rotten rich.
2: Wow.

That was Julie Black on stage at the Rose Theater in Brampton, Ontario, with a song called Imaginary Love. I'm Odario Williams. 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

told you he was a waste man. 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Man, I eat my food. Using my bank card and thing. 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

fever.

0: was Julie Black with her song Forever at the Rose Theater in Brampton. That concludes part one of our two-part concert. Tune in next week to hear the second part of this career-spanning show from Canada's Queen of R&B Soul. Hey, if you want to watch exclusive performances, candid interviews, and behind-the-scenes content featuring your favorite artists from Canada and beyond, please check out CBC Music's YouTube page. You can also hear this concert again on CBC Listen. Just search for CBC Music Live. Thanks to our production team of Judith Lynch, Doug Doctor, Ian Terrio, and Jason Reynolds for bringing us this concert. CBC Music Live is produced by Andrea Jin and Malcolm Gould. I'm Odario Williams. I hope you can join me next week for part two of Julie Black.
1: But I'll say this. There's a lot of us in this room, and I got this from my fiancé, Valentine. He said, babe, why are you letting certain people live rent-free in your mind? Rent is expensive. Forgiveness. Letting go. But forgiveness doesn't give you access to my future. But it's the gateway to freedom.

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Come on. Come on.

0: That was Julie Black, recorded live at the Rose Theater in Brampton. Please join me next week for lots more of that concert on CBC Music Live. 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I'm Odario Williams. Have a wonderful week. Till next time.
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4: Canada's flag football teams are having a very good week, and women's quarterback Sarah Parker tells us their success couldn't be better timed, with the sport's Olympic debut just around the corner.
5: From CBC News, The World This Hour, I'm Claude Feig. Canada and the U.S. have struck a last-minute deal avoiding punishing new tariffs on Canadian goods. U.S. President Donald Trump had given the two sides until 12:01 a.m. Eastern Time Wednesday morning to get a deal done or have Canada face 50% tariffs on selected products totaling $20 billion. The CBC's Ashley Burke reports now on how Canada is viewing the proposed new deal.
6: Prime Minister Mark Carney said substantial progress has been made, although there is important work still to be done, adding, while we continue this work, Canada remains focused on building a stronger, more independent, and more competitive economy at home. Now, he has said that this is the way to be in a strong position at the table, and that he's been preparing for all possible scenarios. We know the government has been working on a plan to respond if Trump hits Canada with these new tariffs, and likely still will be, since at this point, this is only a three-day pause. Earlier this summer, the Prime Minister said that he didn't see the value in holding back energy exports to the U.S., including Alberta's oil, because it's important for Canada to be known as a reliable supplier. A member of his advisory committee, Aaron O'Toole, said that they need to look at options that don't hurt national unity or Canada's economy, like potentially bringing back the digital services tax that Donald Trump does not like. But how the government responds will really depend on if Trump still hits Canada with new tariffs after that pause.
5: The CBC's Ashley Burke in Ottawa. Thousands of evacuation orders have been downgraded to alerts in BC, including in Summerland, where more residents are now being allowed to return to their homes. But officials warn that the province is still in the heart of wildfire season, with hot, dry weather and drought still posing a major fire risk. John Hernandez reports.
7: There are well over 100 active wildfires in BC, including four wildfires of note that are still burning out of control. That includes the Bald Range fire near Summerland, where more than 500 properties are still under evacuation order. BC Forest Minister Ravi Parmar is urging British Columbians not to get complacent.
8: We are in it for the long haul, unless the weather picture changes.
7: The BC Wildfire Service is hoping to get some rain in the days ahead. There are about 800 wildfire fighters on the front lines in BC. Operations Director Cliff Chapman says the plan is to slowly start sending international crews back home, but nothing is set in stone.
9: Obviously, that can change within 48 hours. So if we anticipate that we're not going to see the potential for precipitation that we might see a little bit this weekend. If we don't see it, then we may need to call in some additional support.
7: Fires have burned more than 400,000 hectares in BC this year. John Hernandez, CBC News, Vancouver.
5: Ukraine's ousted Defense Minister Mykhailo Fedorov, whose firing last month prompted mass protests, has called for elections. He's the first senior Ukrainian politician to demand new polls, which are prohibited during wartime. In a video posted online, Fedorov said Ukraine was facing a crisis of governments and corruption.
10: We must answer a fundamental question. How should the state function if the war lasts for years? Can Russia in effect gain the right to decide when Ukrainians will again be able to elect their authorities? I am convinced that it cannot.
11: Я переконаний, що ні.
5: WNBA star Caitlin Clark made her highly anticipated first visit to Canada Tuesday night as her Eastern Conference leading Indiana Fever tipped off with the struggling tempo at a sold-out Scotiabank Arena in Toronto. The 20,000 fans on hand got their money's worth. Clark finished up with 24 points, and the Fever escaped with a 101-95 win. Clark was asked by ESPN about her inaugural visit north of the border.
12: It's been great. The fans were great tonight, and it's really cool to see how much women's basketball has grown. So really fun for my first time in Canada, and certainly excited to come back.
5: And that is your World This Hour. For CBC News, I'm Claude Fague.
13: Good evening. I'm Julie Buckingham. Let's look at your weather forecast for the city of Winnipeg. For tonight, a mainly clear sky, the low down to 8. Tomorrow, it will start off mainly sunny. Then, gradually, clouds will roll in throughout the day, high of 26. Then overnight, clouds and showers, the low of 14. Thursday, cloudy, slim chance of showers, then afternoon clearing and the high 26. Friday, a mix of sun and clouds, breezy and 25. Saturday and Sunday, sunny and 24.
14: Hello, I'm Catherine Cullen.
4: Good evening, I'm John Northcott. This is As It Happens, the Midnight Edition. Tonight,
14: hoping something sticks. A BC wallpaper manufacturer tells us that if Canada and the U.S. can't work out a trade deal before Trump's tariff deadline, he might have to start laying off his employees.
4: Casting doubt, the ruling party in Zambia declares election victory after a delayed vote count and election day arrests. An international election observer weighs in and shares his own concerns.
14: Water under the bridge. As Newfoundland and Labrador moves forward with a new energy deal on Churchill Falls, Premier Tony Wakeham tells us it's not just a win for his province, but for the rest of the country, too.
4: Knocking it out of the park, the Trump administration has paused its border barrier construction project in Big Bend National Park. A former superintendent of the park tells us he wants to see bulldozers banned permanently.
14: Winning drive. Flag football will make its Olympic debut in 2028, and the Canadian women's team has just punched its ticket. Quarterback Sarah Parker tells us what it feels like to see this childhood dream realized.
4: And strong arm tactic. A 43-year-old woman from Ontario has become the first Canadian woman to lift Scotland's iconic Dinny Stones, a pair of boulders with a combined weight of over 700 pounds. As It Happens, the Tuesday edition, radio that thinks it's important to know your stone strength.

0: Canadian businesses, large and small, are watching with dread as the clock ticks towards midnight. That's when Donald Trump's latest crippling tariffs are set to take effect. A long list of Canadian goods, from honey to hockey sticks, is scheduled to be hit with a 30% premium unless last-minute calls from Prime Minister Mark Carney can sway the U.S. president. Blaine Marinuk is the owner of BC's West Coast Walls, whose made-in-Canada wallpaper designs and decals do brisk business in the U.S. We reached him earlier today in Abbotsford.
1: Blaine, we're just hours away from these tariffs hitting a big part of your business. How you feeling?
2: Nervous is probably the word that best describes it right now. Apprehensive. It's a bit like waiting for a diagnosis on a terminal disease and not knowing which way it's going to go.
1: Ooh. I understand that one of your U.S. shippers has already begun adding 50% to your orders. What was it like to see that come across your desk?
2: Shocking. In fact, I was just moments before speaking to one of my staff, and as she describes it, when she looked at the number, she literally, said my jaw dropped. This is just one of my carriers, and I'm not sure how it's going to work out with the other ones that I use.
1: Well, what would it mean for your business? What will it mean for your business if these 50% tariffs come into effect tonight?
2: I'm going to have to make some very big adjustments and likely include my staff in that. I can't afford to keep the number of people I have and pay the tariffs. And from past experience, when we had tariffs applied to our shipments back in last fall, the U.S. customers won't accept paying for them, even if they know why they're there. And I can't afford to absorb it. There's no money in it for me to absorb it.
1: How many people are we talking about being affected in your business by this?
2: I have 4 full-time and 1 part-time staff and 1 person on maternity leave. One of my staff left for different reasons, and I didn't rehire that position because of the unsettled climate.
1: Yeah, so I imagine in a smaller business like that, losing even 1 person has a real effect.
2: It does. And I think the thing is that hurts the most is we're like family. You know, when I started my business, it was just pre-COVID, and I was able to actually give employment to 2 people who were laid off because of COVID, and they've stuck with me ever since. And so it's actually heartbreaking to think that I might have to lay some of them off.
1: So what are the conversations like in your office right now?
2: Candid. Again, like a family, we sit around and I'm honest with them. We've already had to cut back some of our hours, and they're fully aware. There's no point in keeping any secrets or anything, and they're not bitter. They're hopeful that things will work out, and I'm doing my best to stay optimistic.
1: Right now, your products are manufactured in Canada. Would moving that production to the United States allow you to circumvent some of the tariffs?
2: Yes, and in fact, I've looked at that and contacted some potential, they're called hub printers, that could print on my behalf. But once I do that, there is absolutely no money in it for me either. So all I would be doing is maintaining my presence in the United States until such time as things maybe change.
1: What's it like for you? I mean, these are some pretty tough decisions you're weighing between your small staff and the financial viability of your business.
2: I think about it day and night, literally. I sometimes wake up early in the morning and the first thing I think of is, oh no, how am I gonna fix this? And there is no easy solutions. And so, and it actually really pains me to think about what it'll mean for my small business, for my staff. And I'm very hopeful that it won't, but it seems so likely that I don't know if we're gonna avoid at least some changes. And the reason for that, I might add, is because I just don't trust any deal that we make down there. I don't know how long it's going to stick. It could change in a moment.
1: We've heard a lot about the big industries that have been affected by things like sectoral tariffs, right? Softwood lumber, steel, aluminum, that in some cases we're talking about industries that employ hundreds of thousands of people. You're a very small business. Do you feel like you're getting the government support that you need?
2: I think we're the voice crying out in the wilderness. We don't have anybody to advocate for us. Those industries that you mentioned, forestry, dairy, auto, they have public relations people and advocates lobbying the government and speaking on their behalf. I'm a small business. And even though there are some government organizations that, you know, try to help, they really aren't effective. I feel like we're kind of lost in this whole conversation because there's, by rough estimate, likely about 55 or 60,000 people that are my size of a business that could be affected by these tariffs. That's almost as big as the dairy industry. So, and I'm a little guy, and there's a lot of little guys out there that are probably feeling the same angst as I am.
1: So the message to the governments then is pay more attention to the little guys?
2: You know, we're the backbone of Canadian business. Like, if you look at small businesses overall, without them, our economy would falter. And not to say that if the dairy, forestry, or auto sectors fail, that there wouldn't be huge repercussions. But people like myself and small businesses, we're the backbone of our country. And so I think the government not only has to pay attention to what we're saying, but somehow give us a seat at the table, if you will, when it comes to talking about the impacts of tariffs. And if there's going to be any potential help, make the help available to small businesses. Like, we hear about announcements for dairy or forestry, anybody, or there's, you know, tariff relief. I haven't heard anything for small businesses.
1: The federal government's got to make a decision here that is something of a balancing act, right? I mean, in order to get rid of these tariffs, they're going to have to potentially change other things that they're doing or have some sectors accept things that they might not like. Mm-hmm. You are part of that balancing act. Your business is one of the things being balanced. What would you say to them at this critical moment?
2: I can't speak for other small businesses, but I think I would rather know the certainty of a tariff or the application of a tariff that will be consistent. You know, we had that under the Canadian Free Trade Agreement, but that's gone. So you need to know some certainty if it's 10% or 15% or what is the number. And then you can then make adjustments to your business model, whether you raise your prices or whether you fine tune your costs for materials and so forth. So it's just the certainty. Help all us know exactly what the playing field is.
1: It is a difficult moment, Blaine. I really appreciate you talking to us about it, and good luck to you and your team.
2: Well, I'm glad to be able to give a voice to this issue.
0: Blaine Marinac is the owner of West Coast Walls. We reached him earlier today in Abbotsford.

0: There were long lines at polling stations, massive delays, and even arrests on Election Day in Zambia. And now there is a winner. Official results released this morning have handed incumbent President Hakainde Hichilema a second term. But his victory comes after a raid on the home of the main opposition candidate, Brian Mundubile, and the arrest of several senior opposition politicians who police detained on allegations of an armed insurrection. Mr. Mundubile is now reportedly in hiding. Michael McNamara is an Irish member of the European Parliament and the chief observer of the European Union's observer mission in Zambia. We reached him in Clare, Ireland.
1: Michael, over the past few days, news has come out about the arrest of members of the main opposition party, the National Reconciliation Party for Unity and Prosperity. How much does that call the election results into question?
2: Well, I mean, I'm not sure that the arrest, which came after polling had closed, calls the results into question. I mean, there are other issues around the campaign, but I suppose what it does show is a highly polarised environment in Zambia, where you have the opposition making claims that they are being targeted, and the cabinet secretary actually made a statement claiming that these people had been apprehended and that there was arms in their presence, and that the main opposition candidate was also with them. So it was a highly polarised environment, unfortunately, where accusations and counter-accusations are part of the campaign and have been part of the campaign for some time.
1: Well, indeed. And that raid specifically that I mentioned a moment ago, I mean, the suggestion of the exchange of gunfire, the government saying that police targeted militia activity. Now, opposition leader Brian Mundubile's party has rejected the accounts. To what extent have you been able to independently verify any of the claims?
2: Well, we haven't been able to independently verify any of those claims. I mean, but those abductions were not the only abductions in the course of the campaign. As we were deploying our short-term observers, 32 of them from across our member states, there was an abduction, a woman who it subsequently transpired was a former ambassador and somebody who was involved in Mundubile's election campaign was abducted almost in front of the car park from which our deployments were taking place when the car in which she was travelling was rammed and she was pulled out of the car by two armed men and taken away. When it subsequently transpired that she was a member of Mundubile's campaign, a very polarised and opaque atmosphere, unfortunately.
1: Well, I'm sure, and incredibly tense with these accusations and counter-accusations. If we look at what we are hearing about what is happening right now, opposition leader Brian Mundubile is reportedly in a, and this is a quote from his party, secure location under the protection of an international human rights body due to threats made against him. In the work that you were doing there, did you or the people you were working with see anything that might have alerted you that there were going to be threats of this nature?
2: No, I mean, it was a polarised, as I say, campaign. But I suppose it is very impossible, it's almost impossible to predict how a campaign will transpire. So no, but this type of arrest of opposition candidates is not unheard of in Zambia. The current president himself was arrested in the past and indeed served, was imprisoned in a very high profile imprisonment where the international community became involved. So many Zambian leaders over the years have been in prison either before they come to power or after they've been in power.
1: Your concern is obviously primarily, or your focus is the vote, and I do want to talk about the issues with the vote count. The opposition has called for an urgent independent investigation because counting was suspended for several hours because of what the authorities described as a security threat. What do we know about what prompted that decision to suspend for hours?
2: Very little, unfortunately, and given the draconian decision to suspend counting and tabulation of results, and much of the counting had been completed across the country at that point, we know very little other than Commissioner Zambia, the ECZ, announced their decision, said they were doing it for security reasons, and subsequently said that a number of polling stations had been attacked. It's not exactly clear in which locations or how many or what going under attack meant. But I do think it should be explained in detail, given what transpired.
1: So, I mean, the calls for transparency now, based on what you just said, how optimistic are you that we're going to get to the bottom of what happened on Election Day?
2: Well, I mean, I'm hopeful because the one thing, I mean, while there has been some election violence in previous elections in Zambia, Zambians generally have a very high degree of confidence in their elections, and it would be unfortunate if anything was done to undermine that confidence. I'm certainly hopeful, because one thing that sets Zambia apart from many of the countries in the region is democratic elections, the will of the people being respected, peaceful transfers of power, but ultimately it is a democratic state and has a long and proud history of democracy.
1: I'm trying to make sense then. I mean, you talk about the long and proud history of democracy, but we've also outlined a series of pretty remarkable allegations, shocking incidents. Does what happened in Zambia surprise you, or is this par for the course?
2: Any election violence is always shocking when it happens, and I'm not Zambian, as you've gathered from my accent, but I suppose what is most important is that confidence in the Election Commission of Zambia is maintained, and there's, as I say, a high degree of confidence in that by the general population, and that elections will be properly administered. That is something that hasn't ever been called into question before, and it would be very unfortunate if it was to be undermined by this particular election, because going forward, it is of course key that people feel that they can, that if they lose confidence in a particular president or a particular government, that they can express that through the ballot box, and that will be respected. And that has always been the case in Zambia, or at least has been the case in Zambia since it became a multi-party democracy in 1981.
1: Thank you very much for your perspective on this.
2: Thank you.
0: Michael McNamara is an Irish member of the European Parliament and the chief observer of the European Union's observer mission in Zambia. He's in Clare, Ireland.

0: Canada's women's flag football team is the best in the world. They went undefeated at the International Federation of American Football World Championships in Dusseldorf, Germany over the weekend, and in true Canadian fashion, beat the United States in the final. But that victory is just the beginning of another journey. The team is now setting its sights on the 2028 Summer Olympics in Los Angeles after clinching a spot at the Games in this weekend's semifinal.
1: Canada has done it. Defeating Mexico 20-6, but booking their tickets for Los Angeles and the debut of flag football in the Olympic Summer Games.
0: Sarah Parker is the quarterback for Canada's women's flag football team. She's also the tournament's MVP. We reached her back home in Montreal.
2: Sarah, congratulations. Has the adrenaline subsided yet?
3: I honestly still can't believe what happened. I'm just over the moon right now, celebrated with my teammates. Now I'm back home celebrating with my family, and it was just an incredible experience.
2: What was the bigger rush? I mean, you qualified for the Olympics and you won the tournament.
3: Yeah, that, our goal was gold. Qualifying for the Olympics was really our goal for the country, but for our team and for the program, I think we were really happy to go and earn that gold medal. I think we really deserved it, and we have the program to do it.
2: It's interesting, too, because of the dynamics right now between Canada and the United States. Obviously, Canada's had a bit of a rough time, certainly politically with the U.S., but on the sports front, too, right? Losing both the men's and women's hockey in the Olympics, the Blue Jays losing the World Series. How did it feel for Canada to come out on top after a perfect tournament?
3: I think it was a huge statement that we came out of the tournament undefeated. I think it doesn't really matter who we're going up against. We're just there to play our game, showcase the best flag football that we can put out there. And I think at the end of the day, we're so proud of the results.
2: So proud, one emotion. Another one, remarkable, this video of your mom surprising you by showing up to the final in Germany. She's in the stands. The two of you are crying.

0: And she's the one who taught you how to throw a football. Is that right?
1: Yeah. Yeah. So my mom was a big softball player and we played a whole bunch of sports in front of my house growing up, tossing the baseball and but also tossing the football. So that's how it started.
0: Okay. So this incredible win that you've been dreaming of, what did you and the team do to celebrate?
1: We're known to kind of celebrate all the teams together at the end of tournaments, but we actually ended up just going to a little pub and just enjoying that win together and then going to a karaoke bar saying we are the champions in front of everyone at the karaoke bar. And I mean,
0: are you as good?
1: So special.
0: Are you as good at karaoke as you are at flag football?
1: Oh, definitely not. Definitely not. But we're great at having fun, that's for sure.
0: Now, our listeners heard how 2028 will mark the first time flag football is at the Olympics. What do you imagine it's going to be like to represent Canada on that stage?
1: I mean, Dusseldorf was an experience in itself. It was historic. It was grand. It was huge. There were the fans, the stands were sold out. The energy was amazing. So I can't even imagine how magical LA is going to be if these IFAF World Championships were. I mean, they pushed boundaries. I've never experienced something like that before. So I'm really excited to see what LA is going to look like.
0: Yeah, what an exciting time. Your head coach, Rachel Lessard, recently spoke to the Canadian press, and she mentioned that last year the team didn't bring you to the national team camp and took a different quarterback instead. And she said that, and this is her quote, created a beast, unquote, that's referring to you. Was she right?
1: But I mean, my dream was to represent my country on the world stage. And every sports career has a challenge in it somewhere. And that one was mine. And I think I came out of it stronger. And the competition is only going to get fiercer. Young athletes are coming up that had more opportunities than the players with a little bit that are a little bit older. And I think that's just something super positive for the sport, because if you're surrounded by amazing athletes, you only have to push to get better and try and stay at the top. So just being surrounded by amazing quarterbacks also makes me better. So for sure, it just motivated me to push even harder.
0: And it is such an interesting moment for the sport, not just the Olympics, but Canadian universities are introducing women's flag football as a pilot sport for the 2027-28 season. What's your hope for flag football in Canada?
1: The announcement of the Olympics just gave us so many more opportunities. When I started university, there wasn't even flag football in school. I did a full year without being a student athlete. And during that year, I pushed for the flag football league to start. And we managed to have an inaugural season in 2021. So I managed to play 4 years as a club sport at Concordia University. And my final year, my fifth year, was as an official varsity sport with the Stingers. So just having that youth sports recognition, I mean, it's going to open even more doors. Girls are going to be able to get scholarships. And I mean, the country's only going to get better at flag football, which is super exciting.
0: What do you love about it?
1: I think it's the community. Just because being a part of an emerging sport is a challenge, and it just unified so many girls that wanted to play. So we all know that when we're on a field, whether we play against each other or together, we're fighting for the same thing, which is just growing the sport, and we just want to play and enjoy it. So I'm getting chills just talking about it. I think that's really the best part of playing flag.
0: Sarah, congratulations. What a story. Really nice to get to talk to you.
1: Well, thank you so much for your time.
2: Sarah Parker is a quarterback for Canada's women's flag football team, and we reached her in Montreal.

Turns out you can tell a lot about a person by what kind of disembodied yellow cartoon crying face they sprinkle into their text messages, according to an exhaustive analysis of Google.

data and Reddit posts conducted by the New York Times, certain tear-shedding emojis are an obvious indicator that you're a hopelessly out-of-touch boomer. But the right sad face can give you that cutting-edge, youthful aura. Let's see how you stack up. Are you a face with tears of joy partisan? You know, the smiling yellow head with the tear oozing out of each eye? Well, sorry, that indicates you are irredeemably uncool and probably old. Ditto for rolling on the floor laughing. That's the one with a head a-kilter, eyes closed, and, of course, mandatory tears. Now, let's say you pepper your texts with the face of tears pouring out of the eyes in huge streams rather than mere droplets. Well, that one's called loudly crying face, and ding, ding, ding, winner, you're on the forefront of youth culture. But who really wants to be young and popular? Isn't the coolest thing of all breaking with convention? Well, if that's your bag, the Times also tracked some of the least used emojis, coming in dead last. Bread. Yep. A bland, sidelong rendering of a rather sad-looking loaf, which for me beats trying to decode the coolest crying emoji of the moment. For, as a wise person once said, he who knows most speaks yeast. Here's Harry Styles.

0: There are no bulldozers at work in Big Bend National Park in Texas today. The quiet comes after months of conflict over barrier construction in a remote area of the parklands along the border with Mexico. Ever since, former Homeland Security Chief Kristi Noem waived environmental restrictions on the work, opposition has grown from local landowners, conservation groups, and Texan politicians from both sides of the aisle. And yesterday, U.S. Customs and Border Protection Commissioner Rodney Scott said that he would pause construction while he consults with local stakeholders and law enforcement. Bob Krummenacker is a former superintendent of Big Bend National Park and the chair of the Keep Big Bend Wild Advocacy Group. We reached him in New Mexico.
1: Bob, after yesterday's announcement, how likely is it, do you think, that the park's going to be spared?
2: Catherine, it's way too early to tell right now. We're delighted that Commissioner Scott appears to be hearing what some of the public have been saying for months now. But words are much less important than actions. And so we're cautiously optimistic, but we're not declaring victory by any means at this point.
1: What is it that makes Big Bend so special?
2: For those who don't know Big Bend National Park, you can see it from space because you can see the Big Bend of the Rio Grande. Well, Big Bend is right in the bottom of that S-curve. It is one of the wildest places, even though it's in a state that has big cities like Houston and Dallas and San Antonio. Mountains that range up to about 8,000 feet, which is pretty strange for Texas. Deep canyons, just incredible biodiversity. There are more birds that nest there, more bird species than any other U.S. national park. It's got the darkest night skies in the continental United States. It's just a amazingly captivating, special place. It is one of those places that if people come, they remember, and many of them come back because it is so unique.
1: You're obviously kind of enchanted by it, but it was also a big part of your professional life. You retired in 2023 after more than four decades with the National Park Service, including 5 years as the superintendent of Big Bend National Park. So I wonder, on a personal level, what was it like for you to see bulldozers there?
2: It's just devastating and heartbreaking. This is a place that, like the other national parks I have worked in, including some on the Canadian border, I devoted my professional and personal commitment to protecting these places from all that harms it. And we've always believed that U.S. law actually is on the right side of that. So to see our government waive the laws that protect these places and then to see them rampantly bulldoze new pathways, and the most recent news a couple days ago was just going almost vertically up a steep slope in one of the most isolated parts of the park with no environmental review, no public input to speak of, and apparently no regard for the actual data on the ground about how big a threat illegal immigration is in Big Bend.
1: Let's talk about that, because obviously that's a big part of what's happening here is the Trump administration's drive to address the border, to crack down on the border. To what extent is Big Bend part of the problem?
2: Well, I don't think it's a part of the problem at all. In fact, the Trump administration, whether we love them or don't, has been very effective at closing off the vast majority of illegal immigration across the Mexican border. And in fact, the Big Bend sector, which is about four times larger than the national park in terms of border miles, is by far the least active and always has been of the entire U.S.-Mexican borders. We're looking at a few hundred people a year at most that have crossed the border inside Big Bend National Park and been apprehended, and there's no reason to think there were very many that they didn't capture. Most of those people even gave themselves up willingly because it's such a difficult environment to cross. It is a very long distance in Mexico from the nearest paved road to get to the border in Big Bend, and that's probably why the numbers are so low. And then if you do cross the Rio Grande, which is the easiest part of it, it is a really long way to get out of the park and escape. So border security is important, but there isn't a problem that warrants this level of emergency declaration and disregard for the environment and the will of the American people.
1: Well, and yet the Trump administration has put several measures in place to try to make this happen, and then saw a lot of pushback, lawsuits, opposition from landowners, conservationists. They've been criticized certainly by Democrats, but by some Republicans as well. What do you think it was that tipped the scales and got them to pause this work?
2: Well, I'm not at the stage saying the scales have been tipped, but I am pleased that they paused it. But, you know, the U.S. has an election coming up in November, and it would not surprise me at all if some people in the president's party who have been publicly silent but influential with the White House may have made some phone calls, say, you know, this is killing us. And as you pointed out, the opposition is strong and bipartisan. And frankly, it's led by the sheriffs from the local counties, the most vocal of which is a man that spent 25 years with the Border Patrol. And he's the one who actually successfully invited Mr. Scott to come because they have known each other for decades. And he is a conservative Republican that is very pro-border security, but he's been outspoken saying this solution does not fit this landscape. They're obviously feeling some pressure and feeling a need to do something. But again, it remains to be seen whether there will be concrete and positive results that come from this. We hope so, but too early to declare victory.
1: What is it you need to hear to feel that Big Bend Park is safe?
2: Well, I think I need to hear more than words. I need to see the bulldozers be removed. I'd like to see a plan for restoration for what they've already impacted. I would like to see statement coming from more than just Mr. Scott, coming from maybe the Secretary of Homeland Security. And then I might also have to wait until after the midterm elections and the new Congress of whatever party takes office, because frankly, words in the current administration don't mean very much. And so there's a little bit of a worry that many of us have that we will hear some positive things, and that may cause some of the media to declare victory and maybe some of the activists to relax. And then when we turn our backs, they may start again. And I hate to be a cynic, but I need to see commitments that are in writing from senior level political people. So it's a high bar, but that's what we would need to be confident that the tide truly has changed.
1: Bob, thanks for sharing your perspective today.
2: Thanks for the interest, Catherine. I really appreciate it.
0: Bob Krumenacker is the chair of the Keep Big Bend Wild Advocacy Group and the former superintendent of Big Bend National Park. We reached him in New Mexico.

0: Well, these are good times, it seems, for Canadians succeeding at traditional Scottish events. Yesterday, we brought you the story of the Simon Fraser University Bagpipe Band, which blew away the competition at the Piping World Championships in Glasgow. And now comes the tale of Laurie McDougall-Sukrach. The Campbellville, Ontario software developer has been doing some hard work to get very good at lifting stones. It's a thing, apparently, in Iceland, Wales, and Scotland, lifting, hoisting, heaving, and sometimes even carrying very old, very large, and very heavy rocks. And Ms. McDougall-Sukrach took on two of the most famous, the Dinny Stones. They have a combined weight of 332.5 kilograms, or as the locals say, 733 pounds. The Dinny Stones reside outside a hotel in Aberdeenshire, Scotland, and on a regular basis, people come to town from all over the world to try to lift them both at once. The stones have metal rings attached to them, which makes it marginally easier to get a grip. Nevertheless, only 427 people in the last 150 years have successfully lifted them enough to, as they say, put wind under the stones. Of those, only a couple of dozen have been women. Laurie McDougall-Sukrach is the first Canadian woman to succeed. She's been in the heavy object shifting business for a while, pulling trucks with ropes and hoisting cars, logs, and lots of other stones. But at five times her body weight, the Dinny Stones are a hefty highlight of her powerful pursuits. It's a big deal in the weightlifting world. It takes full body power, back, arm, leg, core strength, and a powerful mental game as well, with visualization being a big part of success, and the sound of that success being something special.
1: Let's go.
2: Okay, come on.
0: With our sound of the day, that's Canadian Laurie McDougall-Sukrach lifting Scotland's Dinny Stones.

0: The agreement centers on the future of Churchill Falls. But it doesn't stop there. As we told you yesterday, the governments of Newfoundland and Labrador and Quebec have reached a new deal over the Churchill Falls hydroelectric project. The project has long been a sore spot within Newfoundland and Labrador, where the original 1969 agreement is seen as skewed in Quebec's favor. The new tentative agreement includes billions of dollars in financing from Ottawa towards what Prime Minister Mark Carney is calling the largest clean energy investment in North American history. It would see upgrades to the Churchill Falls Generating Station and the development of the Gull Island Hydroelectric Project, among other things, and it replaces a previous memorandum of understanding struck in 2024 when both provinces had different premiers. Today, Newfoundland and Labrador Premier Tony Wakeham is touting the new deal as a win-win-win. We reached him today in St. John's.
1: Premier Wakeham, the people of Newfoundland and Labrador have heard similar plans for a new agreement on Churchill Falls in the past. How certain are you that your plan is going to stick?
2: Well, I think what we've been able to accomplish, as I said early on, you know, it's what started out as a deal between two provinces has turned into a partnership between two provinces and the federal government. So I'm looking forward to getting the definitive agreements finalized and the final agreements. Looking forward to that being done as well.
1: Well, Premier, that tells me you like it, but it doesn't tell me whether or not you think it's a sure thing.
2: Well, until you get that signature on the final document, nothing is a sure thing. But do I believe that this is a new and better deal for the province of Newfoundland and Labrador? Absolutely.
1: Quebecers are heading to the polls this fall, and obviously Quebec is a key part of this agreement. Premier Christine Fréchette has herself acknowledged that if she doesn't form government, she's not convinced that some of the other parties would necessarily want to go through with this agreement. Why make a deal before the Quebec election?
2: The timing here is what's important to me. As I mentioned early on, the federal government has a vision for Canada in terms of electrifying the nation, building an energy corridor through the country, and we have an opportunity to be part of that. I didn't want Newfoundland and Labrador to be left out of that. The opportunity to put these projects on the site to make sure that they're on the major projects list, to make sure that, you know, the federal government, the involvement of the federal government, the loan guarantees, the monies for help building transmission, all of those things were available right now, and it was important for me, for our province, to take advantage of that.
1: Do you believe the Quebec election is the biggest barrier to this thing being a sure deal?
2: Well, I can't predict the outcome of the Quebec election, but I would think that if you look at and examine this deal and the people of Quebec examine this deal, they will see that this deal isn't simply about one province or the federal government. It's about all three of us in a win-win-win. I think it's not only good for the Premier of Quebec, but it's good for the people of Quebec.
1: You talk about the federal government's involvement being so crucial here, and I wonder, how much did you need them to swoop in here? Because they're putting, I mean, a lot of money on the table to make this happen. Did they save the day, sir?
2: Well, I think that they were instrumental in allowing the two sides to reach a point where we could go forward and get this deal done. Because when you talk about investments of loan guarantees, when you talk about accessing the investment tax credits, when you talk about providing funding of a new wind opportunity, all of those things are significant investments, but I think it's part of the overall plan. You know, when you look at what the federal government has said it wants to do and is doing, and now, you know, yesterday the Prime Minister talked about the largest single clean energy project in the history of North America. No one should lose sight of that fact.
1: I want to talk a bit more about what comes next by talking a bit about what has happened in the past. In fact, when you were campaigning to become premier last fall, you explicitly promised the people of your province that any final deal on Churchill Falls would be subject to a referendum. Here's some of what you told the CBC right after you were elected.
3: Before I sign off on any more 50-year deals or beyond, I'm going to make sure that we get it right. And once we get that final negotiation done, however long it takes, then yes, we will bring it to the people of Newfoundland and Labrador to have it say.
1: You've walked that promise back. Why?
2: You know, that was a difficult decision for me. I know there will be people in our province disappointed with that, and I accept that. But it was the sense that the timing is now. The difference being the federal government involvement, the opportunity, as I said, to send it to the major projects list. These were things that are in front of us right now. Those opportunities are there. And then, of course, our country is still facing a significant challenge with the U.S., as you know, as early as tomorrow.
1: I just want to make sure I understand what you're saying there. You're saying that if people in Newfoundland and Labrador had the chance to vote on whether they like this deal or not, it might imperil whether this is on the major projects list, that the federal government sort of might move on.
2: What I'm saying is we had to evaluate the timing. The timing is now. We wanted to get this done.
1: So a referendum would slow things down.
2: And that would potentially do that. But the other thing we have done, and that is to announce yesterday as well, that we are going to bring this to the House of Assembly on September 14th. That will allow all 40 members of the House of Assembly to go back to their districts to start canvassing their constituents, to start talking about this deal, talking about the details of it, and come to the House in September representing their constituents and having an opportunity to talk about it.
1: Will you also undertake an independent review of this deal the way you did with your predecessor's deal?
2: We just finished an independent review, and we turned around and took the recommendations of that independent review, used them as the framework for this new and better deal.
1: So no review, but that means you're not going to undertake a new review of your own deal, just the last guy's deal.
2: We've just finished it. I'm confident in this deal.
1: Okay. I do want to ask you, this agreement is going to affect the traditional lands of the Innu Nation. Grand Chief Jody Ashini was elected just days ago. She said she's optimistic about the deal, but she wants to see the details. She has previously said she's disappointed the deal was hammered out while her nation was in the middle of an election. What reassurance can you offer her that you're going to work with her as this goes forward?
2: Absolutely. I reached out to the Grand Chief yesterday, had a brief conversation. I look forward to sitting down with her and her Deputy Grand Chief and her council and talk about the exact details here. There's tremendous opportunity the federal government has put up for the, you know, not only to be involved traditionally, there's already an agreement in place dealing with the Gull Island project. That exists already. But there's a real opportunity here for Innu involvement in not just on the royalty side, but in a partnership, in an equity side. The Prime Minister has offered that up and talked about it with the Innu Nation when it comes to the development of our wind. So there's a lot of discussions that need to happen, but I'm looking forward to it.
1: Appreciate this conversation today, Premier. Thank you.
2: Oh, thank you.
0: Tony Wakeham is the Premier of Newfoundland and Labrador, and we reached him in St. John's.

0: For a while there, it looked like a portion of the Annapolis Valley Regional Library System was not going to have a next chapter. But thanks to a recent plot twist, it just might be able to turn the page after all. For months, the Rural Nova Scotia Library had been sounding the alarm, saying that a lack of provincial funding has made it nearly impossible to balance its books. It went so far as to say it would likely have to close 5 of its branches. But it's found a reprieve, at least for now, thanks to a generous donation from Rachel Reed, the Nova Scotian author of the Heated Rivalry series, donated $300,000 to the Annapolis Valley Library in hopes of staving off that outcome.
1: Libraries are so important. I think they're absolutely an essential service that needs to be properly funded. And I think especially in rural areas and smaller towns. And I just knew that it was, I don't know if I can actually keep these branches open or not, like, but I wanted to help as much as I could. And I knew that the amount of money that they needed was an amount of money that I could provide. Yeah, I had to do it because, like, I don't know what the point is of being a successful author in Nova Scotia if you're not going to use it for good. So,
2: in their news release, it alluded to how libraries helped you become a published author. Could you talk a little bit more about that?
1: Yeah. I mean, when I was a kid, I grew up in Bedford, Nova Scotia, and I was at the Bedford Library all the time, taking out as many books as they'd let me. Yeah, I mean, a lot of those books are what initially inspired me to want to be an author. And then, you know, as I even into adulthood, that's also where I started reading romance novels. That's where I really leaned on the library for tons and tons of stuff because, you know, they have way more than just books. But I also leaned on it for, you know, a meeting place for different things. It was great when I first had kids as a place to meet like other new parents. And I just think like they are such an important service to communities.
2: Have they given you any indication how the money will be spent to potentially keep the branches open?
1: When I talked to them, I felt like it was going to be possible to keep these branches open with this donation. But I also knew that it could be a temporary fix depending on what happens next year. So really my goal was to try to do what I could to try to keep these branches open for now. And then maybe just kind of raise enough awareness to make sure that this problem doesn't happen again when these kinds of decisions are made by the government next year. But I don't know. I'm optimistic, but I don't want to pretend that this one donation is going to save these libraries, but I hope it will help.
0: That was Heated Rivalry author Rachel Reed talking to CBC Nova Scotia's Anjali Patil.

0: For Sam Wilmot, it was not love at first sit. Over the years, Mr. Wilmot has reviewed hundreds of benches all over the world. He rates them on everything from design and comfort to their surroundings and who may be sitting beside him. He then posts those reviews on his Instagram, "Rate This Bench." And then there have been a lot of swell benches, but none that quite reached 10 out of 10 territory. Until now. Recently, Mr. Wilmot returned to one of the benches that had previously received a 9 out of 10 rating, but this time he did so on his wedding day with his wife, and finally, it was a perfect bench. Back in 2020, Mr. Wilmot told our former host, Carol Off, what goes into his rating system.
1: Okay, so there's a 10-mark rating system, and the first 3 marks are given to the location and view. So anything that's sort of a lovely place to sit and ponder life tend to get the 3 marks. And then there's marks on it being wooden, having a curvature to the seat, so somewhere nice and comfortable to sit. Somewhere with a nice thick armrest, so if I could rest the coffee there, that's always a benefit. And then one with a nice high back support, something that maybe follows the curvature of the back just so it provides full support. And then there's marks for it having a plaque or a memorial inscription. So just something that offers a bit of reading and an insight into why the bench is there. And also something that's got a concrete or a paved base just to keep my shoes nice and clean. But there is a final mark, which is the 10th mark. I've never given a 10 out of 10. It's one that I don't know whether I ever will. It's a mark that's for something really just inspiring and awesome. So we've yet to receive one.
2: What was your favourite?
1: So there's one in a church graveyard where I live that looks out. It goes across sort of most of Lower Bristol and then the sort of Severn Channel in South Wales. So it's really big and comfortable, thick arms. It's solidly put together and has a lovely plaque on it. It's donated to a member of a Lions Club. That's a really nice bench.
0: From 2020, that was Rate This Bench creator, Sam Wilmot. We're now at the end of, as it happens, the Midnight Edition. Coming up next on CBC Radio 1, the news.
3: As it happens, the Midnight Edition will be back again for you tomorrow. I'm Catherine Cullen. Thank you so much for listening.
0: And I'm John Northcott. 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

0: Wordle? Hardly. 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It's time for another edition of That's Puzzling. Host Pia Chattopadhyay competes against one familiar voice and one clever listener in a battle of brain games devised by puzzle master Peter Brown. That's Puzzling all summer long. Friday afternoon at 1, 1:30 in Newfoundland. 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
1: From CBC News, The World This Hour, I'm Claude Feig. The U.S. says that it has struck a deal with Canada prior to the stroke of midnight, avoiding a major tariff headache for Canadians and the economy. U.S. President Donald Trump posted the news on his online platform. Prime Minister Mark Carney says there's been, quote, substantial progress in negotiations, but there is still more work to do. The CBC's Kate McKenna has been following the negotiations in Washington.
2: U.S. President Donald Trump says there's a new deal between Canada and the U.S. Canada's prime minister isn't going that far. Mark Carney says progress has been made, but there's more work to be done. What is confirmed? The looming slate of 50% tariffs is postponed for 3 days. This was made public less than 2 hours before those tariffs were set to kick in, affecting some $28 billion in Canadian exports. Trump broke the news in his usual bombastic way on Truth Social, saying the countries are finalizing the details of a new deal, which could include reviving the Keystone XL pipeline running from Alberta to U.S. Gulf Coast refineries. Increased energy cooperation with the United States is something the U.S. wanted in a deal, but nothing formal in terms of what Canada is getting and what it might be giving up has been released so far. Kate McKenna, CBC News, Washington.
1: Residents of Summerland are returning home today, more than a week after the Bald Range fire triggered evacuation orders. Some structures were damaged, but others survived. Kimberly Davidson reports.
3: Jen Shoemaker is unloading her car into a home she hasn't seen in over a week.
4: We thought we'd lost our house for sure. We're all real happy to be home.
3: Shoemaker lives in Summerland's Cartwright neighborhood, a part of town where fire crews are still putting out hot spots. It was August 7th when her home was evacuated, and flames came within meters of her community, surrounding it on three sides.
4: You know, it was so close, and there's just so much fuel up there.
5: We know that 150 structures were lost, but whether those structures were actually homes or outbuildings, that has yet to be determined.
4: I mean, I don't know about all of our neighbors. I think some at either end had some washout.
3: Shoemaker is relieved to be home, but she is still on evacuation alert and leaving some essentials in her car in case she has to flee again. Kimberly Davidson, CBC News, Summerland.
1: 29 U.S. states accuse Meta of designing their social media platforms to keep kids hooked and misleading the public about the risks. Four of those states presented their case inside a California courtroom. And as Colin Butler reports, families gathered out front speaking about the children they allege were harmed by social media.
6: My name is Erin Popolo, and I lost my daughter, Emily Murillo.
7: Beside a photograph of her daughter, Emily, known as Emmy, Popolo described a daughter who loved her family, her pets, and life at the lake. She was in high school when she died by suicide. After relentless cyberbullying, her mother alleges Meta's design helped amplify.
6: A system built to maximize engagement, even when that engagement was cruelty, humiliation, and harm.
7: Inside the courthouse, lawyers for four out of 29 states suing the company are trying to prove Meta deliberately built Facebook and Instagram to keep children and teens coming back, concealing what it knew about the risks and collecting data on children under 13 without their consent. Meta denies the allegations. The company says it spent years developing safeguards for young users and calculates if it loses, could face penalties of $1.4 trillion U.S. dollars. Colin Butler, CBC News, London, Ontario.
1: Liberia has agreed to take in more than 1,000 third country deportees from the U.S. over the next year. It's one of the biggest deals agreed to by Washington as it continues its clampdown on illegal migration. Liberia will receive people from North and South America, the Caribbean, and fellow African countries. And that is your World This Hour. For CBC News, I'm Claude Feig.
8: Hi. Hi, I'm Saroja Coelho. 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And now, from the Public Radio Exchange, we bring you The World, a news magazine program featuring stories and music from around the globe.
9: The Pentagon signals an expanded fight against an old enemy.
10: Drug traffickers are the most agile and flexible businesses on the planet.
9: What military cooperation agreements with three Latin American countries could mean. I'm Carolyn Beeler. In Turkey, the Kurdish insurgency is over. Now comes the hard part, moving forward.
11: Timing and moving past is very important in achieving this reconciliation.
9: An admission scandal is raising questions about who gets into Mexico's top university.
12: In Mexico, when you say UNAM, it's a synonymous for university. It's the national university.
9: Plus, young Africans see a silver lining in U.S. aid cuts, their potential to force local officials to step up.
13: We need our leaders to do well.
9: That's all ahead on The World. We're beginning today's show in Latin America, where the U.S. military has been carrying out deadly strikes on vessels it says are smuggling drugs. This week, the Pentagon announced it will expand that maritime campaign onto land. Defense Secretary Pete Hegseth described the rationale during a recent visit to a jungle training course in Panama.
14: From all the way down here in the cocaine trafficking to fentanyl in the plazas of Mexico, this is a networked fight that we're empowering Southcom and Northcom together in the Western Hemisphere to execute ruthlessly.
9: Hegseth is referring there to the U.S. Southern and Northern Military Command. We wanted to explore what might happen when the Trump administration expands that lethal campaign to land. So we reached out to Jeremy McDermott. He's the co-director of the Colombia-based investigative organization Insight Crime. Jeremy, what does the expansion of this campaign from sea to land actually mean? What will that look like?
10: So far, we've seen these strikes on principally go-fast vessels in both the Atlantic and the Pacific. So far, we have not seen this change the prices of cocaine in the United States, for example. On the contrary, the wholesale price of cocaine are at record lows. Mm. So far, it does not seem to have moved the dial on what is the principal stated aim, which is to interdict the flow of cocaine to the United States. Now, if we move this onto the land, well, airstrikes on land in countries like Colombia are nothing new. The Colombian government has for many years been using strikes on particularly the camps of left-wing guerrillas involved in drug trafficking. It is a weapon in the arsenal, but it has not changed criminal dynamics in any meaningful way.
9: So Pete Hegseth last week announced during a visit to Panama that Colombia, Guatemala, and Honduras had agreed to allow the U.S. to carry out joint military operations against criminal groups on their soil. Do you have any sense of what that would look like or how that might differ from what is already the status quo in those countries?
10: In the case of Colombia, apart from the last 4 years under the previous president, Gustavo Petro, who was a former left-wing guerrilla who didn't cooperate really in the same way as previous Colombian administrations, we've already had this relationship and much more. In Central America, Honduras and Guatemala, yes, they have long been partners with the United States. There has already been extensive intelligence sharing. What would be a big change is if we saw American troops directly taking part in operations on the ground in those three nations.
9: Hmm. If boots were on the ground, what would the biggest dangers be with that sort of operation?
10: The struggle against transnational organized crime has been going on for decades. It is a war that so far has not been won. And if the United States is going to commit land forces in a significant way, this could become a complex development for the United States. There are risks of U.S. troops being injured, even being killed, or being captured.
9: Hmm. If joint U.S. forces along with local partners were actually able to, you know, find drug traffickers, strike them, bomb them, or strike them in another way, what does the evidence suggest about how much that would impact drug supply and drug shipments getting to the places like the U.S.?
10: History has shown that the use of military in isolation may have some tactical victories in the short term, but in the long term has not been a successful strategy. And one of the main reasons for this is drug traffickers and transnational organized crime are the most agile and flexible businesses on the planet. And they are able to adapt to changing conditions literally overnight. And so if they begin to feel that military targeting is affecting their operations, they are going to become more clandestine, they are going to hide amongst the civil population, or they may go to the other extreme, as with the Mexican cartels. They may arm up and begin to take on elements of the military directly, thus fueling more violence. So in isolation, history has shown that a purely military approach doesn't move the dial in the long term.
9: What does history show does work?
10: A whole of nation approach to fighting transnational organized crime. And there are examples of this, and Colombia is one of them. In 1997, when I arrived in Colombia for the first time, the nation was in real danger of becoming a narco state. Guerrillas were camped outside the major cities, and the Colombian state could not claim real governance over half of the country. That changed, and it changed with a combination of military pressure, social investment, negotiations, and the arrival of different elements of the state, not just the military and the police, but education and health, in parts of the country that had previously been under guerrilla domination. Mm. It was a successful policy, and Colombia is a different nation today, still with its own problems with drug trafficking, etc. But there are no longer these enormous drug trafficking organizations that can field up to 30,000 fighters.
9: Jeremy, is there anything else you'd like to say on this topic?
10: What we are seeing with the strikes on the Go Fast boats, for example, is people are being killed. Nobody actually knows who they are in many cases. This is sending a message to civil society that international norms are not being respected and the rule of law is under question. And this brings one back to the initial analysis. There may be some short-term tactical victories, but the long-term implications of this are a loss of confidence in the rule of law in Latin America. And what we've seen as the most effective actor against transnational organized crime is not actually the security forces, it is civil society. And when civil society turns around and works with law enforcement, then criminals have nowhere to hide.
9: Jeremy McDermott is the co-director of the Colombia-based investigative organization Insight Crime. The story of Jason Arday, a professor at the University of Cambridge, has spawned intense media scrutiny in Britain over the past month. Arday made history when he became the youngest black professor hired by the prestigious university in 2023. In July, he was accused of serial fabrication and plagiarism. Earlier this month, he resigned from his post, and on Friday, Arday was found dead at his London home. Now, his supporters say Cambridge and the British media have questions to answer. The World's Europe correspondent Orla Berry has more.
15: When Jason Arday was appointed professor at the University of Cambridge 3 years ago, it made headlines even outside the UK.
16: History is being made at the University of Cambridge. The British institution has appointed its youngest black professor ever.
15: But that news coverage was nothing like what erupted after allegations of plagiarism emerged last month.
17: Jason Arday was once the darling of academia. Now he's resigned amid scandal.
18: A New Times analysis of the academic's work found that his research contains impossible evidence and is littered with inconsistencies.
19: But who is Professor Jason Arday and why are his achievements in doubt?
15: Some of those earliest accusations of plagiarism came from US academic Nathan Kofnas.
20: Look, there are pages and pages of pages of verbatim copied text. There's no norm in academia according to which this is remotely acceptable.
15: That's Kofnas speaking on Times Radio in London over a week ago. Kofnas was dismissed from one of Cambridge's own colleges 2 years ago after he wrote a blog post saying that under a true meritocracy, black people would, quote, disappear from almost all high-profile positions outside of sports and entertainment.
0: There is a new and very ugly narrative that the reason why the white working class is suffering economically is because black people are being boosted beyond their ability by some woke DEI initiative.
15: Joe Malm, a British barrister, is founder of the Good Law Project. Our Day posted his letter of resignation on the project's website on August 5th. Even then, Malm says, he was worried about him.
0: On the Tuesday of that week, I was checking in with him. Are you alone, Jason? Or are you with people you are very close to who love you? And I tried to persuade him to come out with me because I was so, so worried about his mental state.
15: Malm says several media organisations were asked to dial back on their reporting after Arday resigned.
0: People were warning publicly, strongly, clearly, unequivocally that he was a suicide risk. I do not understand how newspapers across the right and the left of the political spectrum felt it was appropriate to continue carrying the stories that they did.
15: Jason Arday's rise to the role of youngest black professor at Cambridge was impressive. According to his own account, he was diagnosed with autism at a young age and was non-verbal for most of his childhood.
21: At the age of 11, I then said my first word, which was hello.
22: And you've got to remember that when I went to university, I was 20, but I had the reading age of a 12-year-old.
15: Earlier this month, Arday admitted to some errors in his early work, which he put down to his neurodivergence. But he denied plagiarism. He'd made several other claims, though, that raised eyebrows. He once said he had run 600 miles in 6 days and that he had appeared in a well-known British TV documentary series that had been filmed before he was even born. Femi Owolade, an associate fellow of the Royal Historical Society who knew Arday professionally, says the young Cambridge professor did have questions to answer, but his resignation should have closed the book on all the scrutiny.
23: His resignation can be interpreted as acceptance of plagiarism or guilt. I mean, I can't speak for him now, but I think his resignation should have put the matter to bed.
15: It is Cambridge University, Owolade says, that still has questions to answer. Like, what sort of support did it give to Arday, knowing he was neurodivergent? And why was Arday's background such a big part of the story when he was first appointed professor 3 years ago?
23: One of the biggest tragedy of the story is that it's exposed a problem on both sides of the debate on race and universities. And black academics should not be reduced to their personal stories, and they should not be treated as symbols of diversity.
15: The University of Cambridge said this week it had provided Arday with mental health support even after he resigned. Just 1% of Cambridge professors are black, and Professor Gus John, an equality and human rights campaigner, says they must be feeling under pressure too.
24: So those academics now feel that they're under the microscope. If a white person were to be in Jason Arday's position, that person would be treated as a white eccentric, a white fraud, a white liar, a white whatever. But their conduct would never be attributed to or assumed to represent the conduct of the group to which they belong.
15: So many media debates and articles this past month about Arday being a DEI hire makes others feel targeted too, he says. Last night, tens of thousands of people gathered in London's Trafalgar Square for a vigil in honour of Jason Arday. Among them was Simon Woolley, principal of Homerton College at Cambridge and one of Arday's mentors.
25: This time last week, I was with Jason because we knew Jason was suffering. We told him he was loved.
26: Yes, he was.
25: But he said, they're hounding me to death.
26: Yes.
25: And I cannot see a way out. There needs to be some reckoning.
26: Yes.
25: There needs to be some justice.
26: Yes.
15: This week, the Good Law Project launched a petition calling for an inquiry into the British media's coverage of Jason Arday in the weeks leading up to his death. Over 100,000 people have signed it. so far. For The World, I'm Orla Barry.
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0: This is The World. I'm Carolyn Beeler. For decades, U.S. foreign aid has helped keep health programs running across Africa. Now, with USAID dismantled and U.S. assistance sharply reduced, millions who depend on those programs face an uncertain future. Other major donors, including Britain, France, and Germany, are also cutting aid. In Ghana, the effects are already being felt. But a new survey suggests young Africans see the cuts as a chance to rethink Africa's dependence on foreign aid. Redwan Karim Dini Osman reports from Ghana's capital, Accra.
1: For more than a decade, 31-year-old health advocate Esinam Amuzu has traveled to underserved communities and youth-friendly health centers across Ghana, helping women and young people get something that can be very difficult to find: reliable information and access to sexual and reproductive health services. Much of that work was supported by USAID-funded programs. So when U.S. funding began to disappear, Amuzu says it was a low point for her.
2: If anyone says that USAID being dismantled has not affected any life, it's a lie.
1: That's because Ghana still faces significant gaps in family planning, HIV treatments, and supports for survivors of gender-based violence.
2: Lives have been affected. There are people in communities that used to receive life-saving medications, oxygen equipment, and all of them have come to a halt.
1: And the impact could be much bigger. A new Lancet study warns that the global aid cuts could mean at least 9.4 million additional deaths by 2030, including 2.5 million children under five. In the sprawling neighborhood of Taifa on the outskirts of Accra, Perez Oseusu sees the USAID withdrawal differently.
3: Okay, what if USAID never started? What would you have done? Does that mean we're going to sit down idle all the time?
1: The 32-year-old doctor of herbal medicine says decades of dependence have allowed African governments to avoid confronting their own responsibilities.
3: If I have to constantly provide for someone, I mean, resentment builds. I will not respect you or accord you the same respect you think you deserve, because respect should be earned. Do you understand? And if I have to constantly come in, save the day for you, or be your knight in shining armor, I mean...
1: Oseusu believes the resources to replace foreign assistance already exists.
3: Ghana is a blessed country. Okay, let's be real. God blessed us immensely with natural resources. We just need to channel our resources properly and cut the losses and cut the monies entering into people's personal pockets and make sure that we channel those resources into the appropriate areas. It's doable.
1: Oseusu is not alone in thinking this way. His view is reflected in a new survey of nearly 5,000 young people across 16 African countries. About 46% believe the closure of USAID would hurt their countries, but roughly a quarter believe it could have a positive impact.
4: We wanted to give young Africans a voice. We wanted to understand not where the continent has been or even where it is today, but where it is going. And that's what the youth survey tells us.
1: That's Ivor Ichikovitz, founder and commissioner of the South Africa-based Ichikovitz Family Foundation, which commissioned the survey. He says the findings show that many young Africans understand the immediate risks of losing foreign assistance, but also see an opportunity to demand more from their own governments.
4: You know, in places like Ghana, nearly 60% of the people, of the young Ghanaians that we spoke to, believe that the dismantling of USAID is eventually going to be a good thing. And part of the reason for that is because they understand that a lot of the activities that USAID were conducting in Africa were activities that their governments should have been responsible for anyway.
1: But wanting self-reliance is one thing. Paying for it is another. In 2001, African leaders met in Abuja, Nigeria, and pledged to spend at least 15% of their national budgets on health. More than two decades later, most countries have not consistently met that target. That leaves health systems across the continent vulnerable to changes in foreign funding.
4: So the sense that I'm getting personally is that young Africans see this as a short-term problem, but a short-term problem that will inevitably force long-term solutions.
1: And the generation pushing for those solutions is already the majority. Africa has the world's youngest population.

0: What it means is that so many people are not paying taxes. So we need the technical brains in these agencies to come up with innovative ways of raising our tax revenue. I'm not saying putting up new taxes. All I'm saying is the same tax. How do we broaden the base to ensure that those others who are not paying to actually pay?
1: But raising more money is only part of the problem. Nigel James, a Zimbabwean Global Health Assistant Professor at the University of Virginia, says African countries also need to make sure the money they already have reaches the people who need it.
2: We need to improve our procurement processes. We reduce wastage across the continent. And also we strengthen the supply chain in making sure that medicines, vaccines, and all other services are reaching communities, even the last mile villages.
1: James says Africa can pursue greater self-reliance without shutting the door on international partners. Back in Accra, the medical herbalist Perez Oseusu says African leaders need to make the right choices.
3: We have a nation to build. Things won't come easy. We need our leaders to do well. They should have the nation's interest at heart.
1: But whether the loss of foreign aid becomes a setback or a turning point would ultimately depend on what choices African governments make next. For the world, I am Ridwan Karim Dini Osman, Accra, Ghana.
4: Staying now on the topic of self-sufficiency, in 1993, a new species was discovered in the forests of the Niger River Delta, the Niger Delta red colobus monkey. Its population was already declining when it was discovered, and by 20 years later, most of the monkeys had been wiped out by hunting and habitat loss. Enter Nigerian conservationist Rachel Akeme. She set up a 2,500-acre forest preserve and trained the local community in conservation and data collection. The result, Akeme says, the red colobus population has doubled in just a few short years. You're with The World.

0: This is The World. I'm Carolyn Beeler. Mexico's largest university is dealing with an admissions crisis. This year, it decided to move its admission exam online for the first time. Then came allegations of cheating and unusually high scores. Now, tens of thousands of students have to take the test again, including those who may have earned their scores fairly. The World's Tubi Cisseia reports the scandal is also raising bigger questions about who gets access to higher education in Mexico.
1: A few weeks ago, Laura Medina, a 20-year-old aspiring medical student, got the news she had been waiting for. She was accepted to Mexico's National Autonomous University, or UNAM.
2: Esta es la universidad que yo siempre he querido estar, en la universidad de mis sueños, la carrera de mis sueños.
1: Medina says that means everything. This is her dream school. Her father went there, her sister is about to graduate. UNAM is one of Latin America's best-ranked universities. It's public and tuition-free. But now she needs to take the test again because the online admission process fell apart. An unusually high number of applicants got very high scores, about five times more than usual.
3: El hacer trampa es algo que no solamente daña a la institución, es algo que daña a la sociedad en su conjunto.
1: Rector Leonardo Leomelí admitted that the

0: were signs of cheating. UNAM caught people trying to take the exam for someone else, and there were also allegations that students used AI tools. But the university still hasn't established exactly how all the cheating happened, and it couldn't tell which of the unusually high scores were legitimate. So about 60,000 applicants were told to take another test, this time in person.
1: Entonces, o sea, yo si repitiera el examen, a mí me genera mucha incertidumbre el hecho de que no pueda alcanzar un lugar.
0: Medina says she's nervous. She has to compete for her spot again, and there's no guarantee she will be among the roughly 20,000 people who get in. The online test was supposed to make it easier for candidates to apply from anywhere in Mexico. But now many have to travel to a test site anyway, and at the last minute. And some have already decided not to show up. The scandal is also exposing an older problem. Everyone in Mexico wants to go to UNAM, and access is very limited and unequal.
2: In Mexico, when you say UNAM, it's a synonym for university. It's the university, the national university.
0: Emilio Blanco studies education inequality at Colegio de México. He says there are other good options for higher education in Mexico, but UNAM is free and its prestige is deeply rooted.
2: People know that, employers know that, and although it cannot be objectively true, maybe there are better options in some careers for in some cases, it is a prejudice that continues to grow and feed itself.
0: And students don't come into this competition on equal ground. Everyone takes the same test, but they don't have the same preparation.
2: You need to come from a good secondary school. You need to have high cultural capital. If you come from popular classes, I mean, from lower classes, you need to be very, very smart. Most of them don't even know how far they are from the threshold that they need to enter. They are part of another educational world.
0: Some families can afford better schools and test prep courses, but others can't. And a good score still may not be enough. The acceptance rate is about 13%. The Mexican government has opened more public universities over the past few decades, but Blanco says people are not really interested in those. Lisette Lara got into UNAM to study law. I asked if she would consider another public university.
1: Pues no, no está en mis planes entrar a otra universidad. Digo, si tengo que volver a hacer el examen, lo voy a hacer. Si tengo que esperar hasta el siguiente año, también lo voy a hacer, pero pues...
0: She said no. UNAM's name matters to her, so she's preparing to take the exam in the next few days or wait another year if she can't make it this year. The retests are underway this week in several cities in Mexico. For the world, I'm Tibisa Isea, Mexico City.
3: This month marks the 5-year anniversary of the U.S. withdrawal from Afghanistan following an almost 20-year military engagement. Yesterday, we aired a story about the Afghan Girls Robotics Team. Members of that team were forced to flee their country when the Taliban took control of the country in August 2021. Today, we'll introduce you to one former member who went from being a 15-year-old refugee to a NASA intern determined to someday fly into space. Amy Bracken brings us her story from the campus of the Massachusetts Institute of Technology.
4: I meet Florence Puya at MIT. She takes me through a network of tunnels and into the office of a mentor with whom she's working on an experiment that I don't understand.
5: Yeah, it's a pulse molybdate acid.
6: Yeah, PM and AP.
4: She seems happy and at ease here as a sophomore, taking classes, meeting with a rocket team, and hanging out with her friends. Going into tech never really crossed Puya's mind until, at 12 years old, she heard about the Afghan Girls Robotics Team.
7: When I first saw the news about the 7 girls in the national team who would travel around the world, participate in the competitions, you know, raise the flag of our country, I was so amazed by their work and their talent and their bravery, because, like, in Afghanistan, it was such a big thing to do. Being the first girls to do something in engineering and STEM, and just something very huge.
4: Puya wanted to be part of it. A handful of spots on the team opened up, and there were several hundred applicants.
7: They selected 7 members for the national team, and I'm really happy that I was one of them. And everything, I think my life began after that.
4: For a year, she was trained in robotics, and at age 13, she took her first international trip to a competition in Dubai. It was an exciting life, and public figures described the team as representing Afghanistan's future. Until the Taliban came back, she and her teammates were under threat from the extremist group. Their crime? Publicly practicing STEM while being girls. In August 2021, when the U.S. military pulled out of Afghanistan, the team and staff tried and failed twice to get into the Kabul airport. Finally, their co-founder, Roya Mahboob, made headway with foreign officials, and they were flown to Qatar.
6: We are thankful to Qatari government that they support the girls and brought them to Qatar.
4: Over almost 2 years, the Qatari government would host the girls as they took classes and continued the activities of the robotics team, now with Puya as captain, until one by one, each member left for a U.S. college on a Qatari scholarship. Eventually, Puya was accepted at MIT, where she's been able to pursue a new passion.
7: When I was introduced to the idea of being an astronaut or working in space or building rockets, it was like when you find your thing. Like, there's not an ounce of doubt in your body. Like, you're so sure about it. That was my feeling towards being an astronaut.
4: For a woman so certain of her future, it's hard to believe that just 5 years ago, at age 15, she was among the thousands of people trying to make it into the Kabul airport to get out of her country. She was abruptly separated from her family and home.
7: When I was on the plane, I was like, wait a minute, where's my family? How are they doing? Like, why am I living without them? What kind of person am I?
4: She looks back now with more compassion for herself.
7: There was not much we could do. Or I could do personally. Whenever I had a chance, I tried to, like, you know, help them in a way. But I was only 15 without any support. So it kind of makes sense. And even now, I feel like sort of helpless.
4: She talks regularly to friends in Afghanistan. Even though it's hard to hear girls describe how it feels to be confined to the house, unable to go to school or work or the beauty salon. Her situation is something few of her peers here understand.
7: It just makes me sad sometimes that, like, there are so many people around the world or in the U.S., some of even my friends, they don't even know where Afghanistan is. They don't even know there is a country in this planet that girls are not allowed to go to school. There is no school open in the whole entire country for girls after sixth grade.
4: Puya wants to do what she can to help her loved ones and her country, but she knows it's best not to agonize over what she can't change.
7: There are things that are in your control, and if you put your effort and energy on them, I think it's going to have a much better outcome. Like, I think the best I could do is now focusing on my school and my career and my, the internships, gaining more experience, being a good leader.
4: Last summer, she interned in San Diego at the defense technology company General Atomics. This summer's internship is at the NASA Jet Propulsion Lab. And driving her to the dorm at Caltech is Sean Van Diver, the founder of Afghan Evac. The two met in Qatar when Van Diver was introduced to the Afghan robotics team, and they reconnected in the U.S. a few years later. He's now one of the most outspoken advocates for Afghan refugees in the U.S.
8: And I'm excited to be driving. It's me, my son, and her, and, we're excited to be heading to Caltech, which is insane. What do you mean this girl is going into her third year as an aerospace engineering student at MIT? That makes me so proud, but in a way that, I get to be a casual observer on this young woman who has faced extraordinary odds and is just doing it.
4: Weeks after the drop-off at Caltech, I check in with Puya.
9: So start with the internship. How's it going?
7: It's going great. I started...
4: She tells me about how cool it is to be part of the team building a helicopter for Mars.
7: There are so many things that you would have to consider when you build a Mars helicopter compared to a simple helicopter we have on the planet Earth.
10: It has to be very light because, you know, the gravity in Mars is very different than the Earth.
4: Pooya has never let go of a founding goal of the Afghan Girls Robotics Team, to prove to the world what an Afghan girl can do. She has many more years of study and competitive hurdles ahead. But while the Taliban forces women to stay home, she's on track to blast out of Earth's atmosphere. For the world, I'm Amy Bracken.
3: Last month, China instituted a so-called ethnic unity law. The law mandates Chinese be the primary language for schools and government agencies and prohibits acts deemed to incite division among China's dozens of ethnic groups. The government says the new regulations are aimed at promoting unity and patriotism, but human rights groups argue it codifies longstanding policies of forced assimilation, including the territory of Tibet, the once independent country that's now an autonomous region of China. Eduardo Castillo, China bureau chief for the Associated Press, was given rare access to Tibet in a government-led visit last month. As he explained, being physically in Tibet still came with a lot of restrictions.
11: The way it works is you are traveling basically with some governmental officials all the time. They had previously established an agenda of all the places you are going to be visiting. We were visiting several places, but all the time we were accompanied by them. And this meant that you were basically all the time in a kind of a bubble with them. And you don't have time to do anything by yourself, to do some reporting by yourself.
3: Interesting. And I want to get all to that in just a second. But remind us why access to Tibet is so restricted by Chinese authorities.
11: So for several years, it's been seen by some critics as an example of how China is trying to control minorities. What Tibet has seen over the past decades, especially since the 1950s, have been some protests, especially from followers of the Dalai Lama, who has been living in exile since 1959. And that tension has been evolving in some protest inside. Few protests, but that's something that the Chinese government doesn't allow. So that's why they have been restricting the access to mainly foreigners.
3: So Tibet is technically an autonomous territory of China, but life is highly controlled by Chinese authorities. Can you describe what that looks like for Tibetans, their day-to-day life that you observed on this trip?
11: You can see the presence of China every single place, basically since you arrive in Tibet. So you can start by reading everything in Mandarin and Chinese. Also, you can see a lot of images of President Xi Jinping and from some other former Chinese leaders, basically all around every single city. You also see a lot of Chinese flags displayed in all the streets. And something very interesting, when you travel from one city to another, on the highways, you can see a lot of billboards. All of them are full of messages from the Chinese government and calling for ethnic unity and how Tibet needs to follow the socialism like China. So it's like a this constant present of the idea of China in the region.
3: Eduardo, one woman you met there, a 73-year-old retiree, was learning to write Tibetan. I'm hoping you can tell us what you learned from her about the place of the Tibetan language today.
11: Sure. This woman, her name is Kalsang Lamu, as you say, a 73-year-old retired nurse. And we met her in an elder care center. We were the first day of this trip. And we were looking for somebody who was able to explain to us if the language was important and why. And from the very beginning, she said that she was so proud of her Tibetan native language. And at the same time, she said that she never learned to write Tibetan. So she was in that center trying to learn something that couldn't do when she was young because of the economic situation of her family. And now she said that as a retiree with no more kids at home, she had the time to do it. She was not only learning to write, she was also saying that was learning poetry. She told us one phrase that was very interesting because I think that it shows how proud she was of Tibetan. And basically what she said is that her mother tongue is the Tibetan language.
3: What was the Chinese government's goal in inviting you and other journalists on this trip? What do you think they were trying to show you?
11: I think that they wanted to show us what's the current situation in the sense of the progress that they are saying that people are enjoying. Because something that it's very interesting is while some critics say that Tibet is a symbol of repression against some minorities, for China is quite the opposite. It shows the unity of minorities and at the same time progress, economic progress mainly. And I think that that's one of the main reasons to show that.
3: Did anything you saw in Tibet surprise you?
11: Mainly seeing this constant presence of China in the region. Second, that you could see people speaking the Tibetan language despite all of the ideas that you had without being here of maybe a lot of repression. So that was so interesting. I tried to go with a really open mind. I had read a lot about that, but at the same time, I didn't want to have a preconception of what I was going to find. So that was so interesting to see.
3: Eduardo Castillo is China Bureau Chief for the Associated Press. Still to come, Turkey has managed to end a 40-plus year Kurdish insurgency. Now comes the hard part, the healing and reconciliation. 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

0: This is The World. I'm Carolyn Beeler. While wars rage across the globe, Turkey may be on the brink of ending a bloody conflict that has lasted more than 40 years. In 1984, ethnic Kurds affiliated with the Kurdistan Workers' Party, or PKK, launched an insurgency in Turkey with the aim of creating an independent state. Since then, more than 40,000 people have been killed in the conflict. But a turning point came last year when imprisoned PKK leader Abdullah Öcalan called on the group to disarm and dissolve. This week, Turkey passed a law paving the way for former rebels to reintegrate into society. Yet even as history is made, there is lingering uncertainty. DW's Dorian Jones reports from Istanbul.
1: The Turkish parliament voted overwhelmingly for a law outlining how the PKK will disarm, dissolve, and help most of its members rejoin civilian life. The future of the PKK leader, Abdullah Öcalan, imprisoned for over two decades, remains unresolved. Still, Mesut Yen of Turkey's Kurdish Studies Center believes a law could finally bring an end to a long and bloody chapter.
2: This armed struggle has been an important component of the Kurdish question in the last 50 years. And it seems that it's going to be over soon. And this law in question is going to make a giant contribution. It doesn't include Öcalan and top figures of the PKK. Yet on the other hand, if the PKK militants are convinced that they can be safe in Turkey, it's estimated that some 15,000 people in Europe, in Syria, in Iraq, and in the prisons in Turkey are going to be either released or are going to be able to come back home.
1: Istanbul, now the city with the largest number of ethnic Kurds, became a refuge in the 1990s as hundreds of thousands escaped the violence in Turkey's southeast. During the height of the conflict, the Turkish army raised villages in scorched earth campaigns. In Istanbul's Bajalar district, where many Kurds live, conversations with Kurds reveal a delicate balance of hope and wariness. This man says, "We want our people to take the place they deserve in this peace process. This law is just the beginning. New and more comprehensive laws should be passed for a radical solution of the problem." While this man is more cautious. "The state has been delaying us our rights for decades. I do not believe this process will be different. I do not trust an arrangement in which Kurds do not have a legal status," he says. While Kurds make up around a fifth of Turkey's population, they have no legal minority status. Speaking to Turks, emotions are just as divided. This man says, "All our people's taxes were going towards fighting this scourge of terrorism. God willing, it will end, peace will be restored, and we will live in peace." While this man is unconvinced. "They committed a crime, and now they are to be pardoned. Do you want something like that? No, I won't accept it. We're all citizens of Turkey," he says. The toll of this decades-long conflict is staggering. Over 40,000 lives lost and more than 3 million uprooted. Feelings run deep on every side. While the main political parties back the peace process, hardline nationalist groups fiercely resist, arguing the PKK was already defeated and that peace rewards violence. According to Turkey expert Aslı Aydın Taşbaş of the Brookings Institution, the main obstacle to the process is the time frame.
3: "The law calls for an incremental process, step by step, which starts off with the passing of this legislation and Turkish authorities verifying that PKK has abandoned all weapons. If this drags on, I think, political support for the legislation and for the return of former members of PKK who are seen by a large section of Turkish population as terrorists, I think that would would become a politically problematic thing for the government. So timing and moving fast is very important in achieving this goal for reconciliation.
1: Pressure is mounting on the government to address Kurdish cultural rights, from legal recognition of the Kurdish minority to Kurdish education in schools to local autonomy and wider democratic reforms. In recent years, human rights groups claim freedom of expression has been severely curtailed, along with broader pressure on the independent media, while opposition parties are under increasing legal pressure. Social media buzzes with questions such as how can PKK members walk free, while critics of President Recep Tayyip Erdogan remain behind bars and opposition members are facing new arrests. Kurdish analyst Yayin cautions that this new law must be just one step in a much larger journey to keep public support alive.
2: This is only a kind of beginning step. We know when this whole issue started 2 years ago, disarmament was only one of the items on the table. And the other two sort of issues were democratization and the Kurdish question. The fact that these two issues, are not touched upon with the law in question, this has created many doubts from both the Kurdish side and the Turkish side, as to whether the disarmament is going to be the only, agenda of the government. I also have my doubts as to whether disarmament may be completed if Turkey does not take any sort of step towards democratization.
1: For Erdogan, a successful peace process could win him the crucial Kurdish vote in 2028 elections. Yet granting Kurdish cultural rights may cost him support among Turkish nationalists. And easing pressure on the opposition carries its own dangers, given its growing electoral threat. For now, the peace process and new legislation offer a rare chance for reconciliation and lasting peace. Whether Turkey will seize this moment is still uncertain. Doreen Jones, Istanbul.
0: That story comes to us from DW's Inside Europe.

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We are at The World News GBH. I'm Carolyn Beeler. Come join us again tomorrow.

0: That was The World from PRX. 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
1: This is Asian View from NHK World Japan. I'm Eriko Kojima. Russia has summoned Japan's ambassador following President Vladimir Putin's recent visit to one of the islands Japan calls the Northern Territories. Russia controls the islands, Japan claims them. Russian Foreign Minister Sergei Lavrov says he summoned Japan's envoy following what he called unacceptable statements from Tokyo, implying the Russian president cannot visit Russian territory. Japanese diplomatic sources say Ambassador Muto Akira will respond on Tuesday. The Japanese government says the islands were illegally occupied after World War II. U.S. President Donald Trump says he has ordered the Pentagon to scale back planned joint military drills with South Korea. Trump said in a social media post that he was not happy with the fact that the U.S. had agreed to take part in the exercises with South Korea. He cited what he termed his very good relationship with North Korean leader Kim Jong-un as one of the reasons. South Korea's presidential office said in response that friendly relations between the leaders of the U.S. and North Korea will foster productive dialogue. The drills began Monday. A Chinese vessel has apparently been conducting research on Monday within Japan's exclusive economic zone without permission from Tokyo. The Japan Coast Guard says a patrol ship on Monday saw a Chinese ship about 50 miles from Hateruma Island in Okinawa Prefecture. The area is within Japan's EEZ. The Coast Guard warned the Chinese vessel by radio that unauthorized surveys are unacceptable, but there was apparently no response. Coast Guard officials say first such sighting this year was on March 30th, and that since then, there have been 11 more. This is NHK World Japan.
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7: From CBC News, The World This Hour, I'm Claude Fague. Donald Trump says he is pausing the latest round of tariffs against Canada. The announcement coming late last night, prior to a Trump deadline of 12:01 a.m. Eastern Time. And that means 50% tariffs on a broad range of exports are on hold for 3 days. That news will come as a relief to thousands of Canadian businesses. But anxiety remains about what it took to get that deal done. The CBC's Peter Armstrong reports.
8: At 10:15 last night, Donald Trump posted to social media saying he would pause his latest tariff threat because, he says, quote, Canada and the USA, subject to the finalization of documents, have a deal, end quote. Canada's business community heaved a giant communal sigh of relief. Neither Trump nor Prime Minister Mark Carney mentioned the existing sectoral tariffs on steel, aluminum, autos, and lumber. Those tariffs have caused real economic damage across the country, and getting them lowered or removed was Canada's key point in these most recent negotiations. What was mentioned was Canada's booze ban. And without saying what specifically was agreed to, the White House published a proclamation that seems to say that irritant has been resolved. Carney's statement was much more circumspect, saying only that substantial progress was being made, but that there is important work still to be done. The next deadline now looms on Friday. Peter Armstrong, CBC News, Toronto.
7: A treaty that could see several parcels of Crown land transferred to five First Nations on Vancouver Island has raised concerns about public access to a national historic site in Greater Victoria. As Katie DeRosa reports, efforts are in place to keep Hatley Castle open to the public.
9: It's an iconic landmark in Greater Victoria. Hatley Castle and the grounds around Royal Roads University have been used as a backdrop in the X-Men movies and Deadpool. It's the most high-profile piece of Crown land included in a treaty deal with five First Nations on Vancouver Island. The big question, though, is will this land remain public after it's transferred to the Songhees Nation? Public consultation documents say once those lands become treaty lands, there may be limited access or even no access for public use. Robert James, the lawyer for the Tama Treaty Association and the Songhees Nation, says the goal is to keep Hatley Castle open to the public.
10: Songhees is trying to do that in a way that is about being good neighbors.
9: No private land is included in the treaty talks, and it could be years before the deal is finalized. Katie DeRosa, CBC News, Colwood, British Columbia.
7: Ukraine's ousted Defense Minister Mykhailo Fedorov, who was sacked last month, prompted mass protests. Well, he's called for elections. He's the first senior Ukrainian politician to demand new polls, which are prohibited during wartime. In a video posted online, Fedorov said Ukraine was facing a crisis of governments and corruption.
11: Ми повинні відповісти на фундаментальне питання.
12: We must answer a fundamental question. How should the state function if the war lasts for years? Can Russia in effect gain the right to decide when Ukrainians will again be able to elect their authorities? I am convinced that it cannot.
7: WNBA star Caitlin Clark made her highly anticipated first visit to Canada Tuesday night as her Eastern Conference leading Indiana Fever tipped off with the struggling tempo at a sold-out Scotiabank Arena in Toronto. The 20,000 fans on hand got to see Clark, who finished up with 24 points, as the Fever escaped with a 101-95 win. Clark was asked by ESPN about her inaugural visit north of the border.
13: It's been great. The fans were great tonight, and it's really cool to see how much women's basketball has grown. So really fun for my first time in Canada, and certainly excited to come back.
7: The Temple dropped their 11th straight game. And that is your World This Hour. For CBC News, I'm Claude Fahey.
0: I'm Saroja Coelho, and you're listening to CBC Radio 1. 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
14: I'm Alamine Abdul-Mahmoud. This is Commotion. And right now, it's all about Sade.

0: Come on. That is Your Love is King, the debut single from the Brit soul band Sade. The year was 1984, and that song, along with their debut album Diamond Life, would introduce the world to that voice and that sound and that woman whose impact continues to inform pop music even right now. Sade will be inducted into the Rock and Roll Hall of Fame later this year. I spoke with Professor Mark Anthony Neal, Tola Oshitello, and DJ Lene Denise about her and the band's legacy. Here's that conversation. Welcome to Commotion, all of you. How's it going?
1: Always good to be here.
2: Good. I'm blessed.
0: It was delightful to have the song come on, then watch all of you be sort of transported. It was actually just like a physical response. Like, no one needed to say anything. All of you just started to just kind of do the groove thing. And that's the thing we are going to get into. Mark, I'll start with you on this one. We've got a lot of ground, obviously, to cover. But just very briefly, how does Sade Adu, who's the person, we should also make the distinction, Sade is the band, Sade Adu is the woman. How does Sade Adu first go from being a newbie fashion designer in London to becoming the face of one of the most iconic groups in the world?
1: So as you mentioned, right, she starts off, you know, designing some fashion. She's a part-time model, but she's also singing background for this group called Pride. And it's also in that band that she meets Stuart Matthewman. They connect with a few other cats that are in the band, decide to go out and do their own thing, call themselves Sade, the band. They do a demo recording of Smooth Operator that catches the attention of record companies, and the rest is kind of history. She signs to Epic CBS 83, the band in 84, and, you know, by summertime 84, you know, I'm one of those people on my Walkman listening to Diamond Life.
0: I appreciate that very brief summary. And also, I liked so much the response that y'all had when we just first started playing any Sade. So let's just play a little bit more while we talk. No need to.

0: Okay, so the songs you heard there, just in order, Smooth Operator, Sweetest Taboo, Stronger Than Pride, Is It a Crime? Then we close it off with Cherish Today. Again, just my vantage point is all of you being transported somewhere else. You're not even in this conversation. You're just inhabiting that musical world. Tola, I'll go to you. Shadi Adu was born in Nigeria, moved to England when she was a kid. You were born and raised in London, but your family, originally from Nigeria and Ghana. Talk to me about Shadi Adu's music and legacy. What has it meant to you personally?
1: Well, in a way, it's as if Shadi just always was. I'm born in the early 1980s. And she's just, they as a band have just been part of my personal life soundtrack. I can even tell you when I first heard one of her tracks. I do have memories of my mother singing Love Be Strong With Pride, as we just heard. And she'd sing with such conviction. And when I was a kid, I remember that. And I also recall being in the kitchen whilst my mum's cooking and listening to her cassette copy of Love Deluxe. There's even an anecdote about my mum and I returning from Nigeria around the time Shadi was breaking through and seeing her at Lagos Airport. And I would have been around three, yet aware of who she was. But beyond the music, it's the way that Shadi has always represented the Nigerian side of her mixed heritage as well. I'd argue you can even hear some of her West African influence in some of her phrasing and intonation tracks like By Your Side or King of Sorrow. And I believe at times I've also almost took for granted what it was to have a woman of Shadi's background in the public eye, choosing to use her indigenous middle name as her stage moniker, something that Western audiences weren't necessarily used to or knew how to pronounce without her help. And she would, even in early interviews, you would hear her explaining the meaning of Fola Shadi, her middle name. But something else, lastly, but I hope I get round to this again in the conversation if there's time, but I feel Shadi is one of those artists of African descent who really reflects the griot storyteller tradition. And even though she's associated with ballads and romance, her subject matter, her themes are a lot more diverse than she gets credit for. And as a group, as a whole, I'd say Shadi is a very narrative band. So, yeah.
0: I got to tell you that, like, as you were sort of describing your mom's relationship with her music and the idea the show was, like, I was struck by, I immediately sort of had this memory of, like, when I moved to Canada from Sudan when I was 12, you know, in my head, my dad had not actually, I hadn't seen him for 5 years. And in my head, he'd never listened to any English music whatsoever. And so when I got here, you know, all of his cassette tapes were all Sudanese music, except for one Sade album. And I sort of just remember that really stuck out for me. It's like, oh, like this was sort of one of my early introductions to what Western music kind of is. Lene, I want to talk about Shadi Adu's signature sound, which has been a huge part of Shadi the band's success. Again, making that distinction. Our producer asked you to pick one song that you felt sort of really exemplifies that Shadi sound. You picked Keep Looking. Tell me about why you picked that song.
2: I mean, I just wanted to hang out in the Shadi B-sides world. But I chose Keep Looking for several reasons. I think Love Is Stronger Than Pride is an important album for me because it represents my personal relationship with Sade. I was listening to Diamond Life and Promise with my mother's ears, with my mother's kind of responses in the car. And then when, you know, Love Is Stronger Than Pride came out, I said, I think that she also belongs to me and I can listen to her privately. And I had the tape. But I remember how I felt when I heard the prominence of the Kungas in that song. And I think that her kind of incorporation of, you know, diasporic lyrics and drums are also understated. To Tola's point about narrative, I think that she's had this really important presence of sort of African diasporic polyrhythmic, you know, like music. And also, you know, she starts the song with, you know, some will tell you that you're wrong, you do it all the wrong way. And it feels like her ongoing super quiet sonic rebellion that's connected to decisions like deciding to not produce albums every year. In fact, you're going to wait 8 to 10 years. And I'm so blessed by whatever she did to prepare for those albums. And I wish that more artists would take that route, you know, because she also protected her privacy. And so those things end up becoming, those decisions, I feel like, inform her sound. It's obviously collaborative. I also want to give a shout out to, I think his name is Leroy Osborne, her, like, one of her only background vocalists, who I feel like that's an interesting decision. It's a you know, a lone male who's there, and he's also present with the, you know, the videos and the live concerts and everything. So yeah, keep looking. And I'll end with something that is signature for her. Well, 2 points, I'll be quick, that she does this chanting, you know, at some point at the end of a song, in the middle of a song. But also, I associate Sade's signature sound with UK soul and acid jazz versus a kind of an American Quiet Storm. I actually think about like De Influence, Loose Ends, you know, Brand New Heavies, especially. Sade's band, or Sade the band, made room for Brand New Heavies in this kind of progressive jazz and contemporary jazz movement. I think Sade is one of the, I hate the word pioneers, but one of the, I think the band is one of the sort of like part of the earliest formations of UK soul and acid jazz.
0: I mean, I was going to say, like, there's something else that Sade is also credited for is sort of particularly like, so just a moment ago, Lene, you mentioned this idea of the rise of smooth jazz and the Quiet Storm sort of radio format. But Mark, can you just tell us a little bit more about like the significance of those two things in Black American pop history? Because I feel like they don't necessarily get the credit that they deserve.
3: So smooth jazz is a misnomer because it's not jazz.
2: Thank you.
3: It is most normally instrumental R&B music, but instrumental R&B flavored music. And I think it made sense to frame for folks who needed to frame her, Sade that way, the band and her, because it, you know, you think about the saxophones on that are used on Diamond Life, you know, as a good example, right? It harks back to this kind of dark, cool sensibility of jazz to transport you to the late 1950s. You could just see folks with their berets and their sunglasses on. It helped, I think, to market her to a wide audience in that period of time as something that is different and unique. Quiet Storm, though, I think was really important for her, right? Because, you know, she does not have a big voice. The same year that she drops that album, Chaka Khan has her biggest hit with I Feel For You, right? She doesn't sing with a Chaka Khan voice. She's not Patti LaBelle. She's not Aretha Franklin. Yeah. It's a different kind of vibe for her. You know, more Anita Baker, right? And then you could make the argument that Anita Baker has a lane when she finally drops Rapture because of Sade 2 years earlier. But this is the thing for a lot of Black audiences who weren't going to hear Sade on pop radio, who wasn't going to break through doing drive time, because this is also the hip hop moment and the drum machine R&B moment. Quiet Storm would be the place where they would find Sade, right? That's where she would be most legible to Black audiences, right? So the ballads that she's done throughout her career were so critical in that regard, because that's where many Black audiences initially connected to her and then finally could go all in and vibe with the music more broadly.
0: I want to also be mindful, Tolo, of the fact that like that is pretty informed from a North American sort of audience perspective. I think like all of that is like how Sade was maybe received in a North American sort of context. In the UK, her legacy is a little bit more complicated. Do you want to tell us a little bit more about how she's viewed?
1: Yes, absolutely. I'll say it's complicated. And just to tie it to the North American, or at least to the smooth jazz or the Quiet Storm link, I think one of the reasons it's a bit complicated and ambiguous is because she was, or the band were associated with the whole yuppie movement and the kind of right-wing, Thatcherite era aspiration, or almost like ruthless aspiration, greed is good, which, and her politics, their politics was actually very different from that. But anyway, I won't go into that because of time, but that's another discussion for another day. But I do have both anecdotal and objective evidence for this ambiguity. So I remember in the early 2000s, there was this craze for like nostalgia shows, looking back to the 80s particularly.
0: Yeah.
1: And I remember that Sade would feature quite a few, on a couple of those at least. And often it was white men, white pundits in particular, who were disparaging of the group's sound or dismissing it as dull, or there'll be these comments that Sade was too sullen, she never smiled. And I recall at least a couple of my own male acquaintances of diverse backgrounds making similar remarks that, oh, the music is too monotonous, too depressing. I recently revisited a Guardian article that confirmed these suspicions. It wasn't just me, that, you know, Sade is not without honour except in her own country. And that said, it's mainly the British music press to blame, I think, for that lukewarm reception. I feel there is also a hint, at least a hint of misogynoir going on in the background. On the other hand, British artists of all descriptions, past and present, have shown love for Sade. mm-hmm. all talked about how much she has been an influence on their own music. People, groups such as Everything But The Girl, Jessie Ware as well. Recently, Jessie J name-checked Sade in her 2025 ballad, Believe in Magic. And it was really much, really in that quiet storm, let's make love to Sade kind of energy. And also Gen Z newcomer Jamila Barry, another British Afro-descendant artist, in she did a 2023 collaboration with jazz drummer Yusef Days called A Woman's Touch. And lyrically, again, Sade features quite prominently in that. Mm-hmm. So I'd say that the aficionados know what time it is, even if the British media haven't always known what to do with Sade. That's how I'd summarize it.
0: But I'm interested by the volume of discourse, right? I mean, like, you've got Shadi Adu, who is a biracial Nigerian British singer. She becomes the lead singer of Shadi the Band. And the band is, as we mentioned, three white musicians, right? So, like, Stuart Matthewman, Andrew Hale, Paul Denman. We've got race, you've got gender, you've got class, all kind of colliding into the formation of the band Shadi. Mark, for you personally, what's been, like, the most fascinating part of how people talk about Shadi, do you think?
3: I think the elephant in the room is that she was mixed race, you know, for Black audiences, and Lene will appreciate this, she was light-skinned. she was framed as being more visually attractive than other Black women performers at that time, right? Mm. Keep in mind, when you think about Smooth Operator, right? And I don't want to say that Sade was exotic, right? But she was exotified, right? Right. She was treated as an exotic by the recording industry. When she hits with Smooth Operator, right, which is getting regular play on MTV, I mean, there are no Black artists being played on MTV at that time, yes. right? The only yes. artists being played are Michael Jackson and Prince. Mm-hmm. And that's instructive, right? Because they both doubled down, even though they were clear that they were Black, but in terms of their image and how they promoted themselves, they doubled down on some sort of racial ambiguity, right? In terms of Prince, is like, what exactly is my background? With Michael, of course, we saw it physically, right? Mm-hmm. We saw the representation of, you know, throughout his career. Even though Sade may not have been invested in those kinds of politics, it impacted how the market and the recording industry and radio and video, which become so prominent this period of time, how they framed and marketed her and presented her to a broader audience, right? Mm. And so this idea that you have this British Nigerian woman who's mixed race with a white band, right? Again, this is also the moment of Tina Turner. Right. Yeah. So it's interesting how she gets caught up in this idea that we're in a post-racial society. Right. It's the height of the Cosby Show. And at least for American audiences, she gets caught up in all of that framing.
0: Lene, when Mark said the exotification of Sade, you kind of put your hand where you said exactly that. Yeah. Tell me what in your read, like, what role did that exotification of Sade Adu sort of play in their success at the time?
2: Well, let me kind of back up a little bit, because I do want to talk about Sade as a Black world secret, because I do think she's legible on the continent. And I read Tola's article, which was incredible, about how Sade is, you know, held and respected in Nigeria. I mean, I live part-time in Johannesburg. Sade is widely played and understood.
0: Yeah.
2: And I Mark talks about, you know, Tina Marie as being one of these sort of like Black world secrets, right? Where we have our personal relationships with them that isn't necessarily legible, as Atola was talking about, to the American press and to the British press, white men in particular, who are writing narratives and critiquing Black music. Yeah. In terms of the exotification, there is no doubt in my mind that part of her presence and visibility, both on MTV, you know, to echo Mark's point, is about a kind of light-skinned privilege and access that comes with that. But I think what happens is her talent is so undeniable, and how understated it is.
0: Yeah.
2: And the talent is a sonic and a visual one, right? Like, those videos are something else. And I just, you know, I just want to have us pause for a second and think about Sade moving through what could be an Italian, you know, a Southern Italian village, and nothing can come between us. She's starting off the video with a horse full speed on the beach, like, and moving through these places.
0: Yeah.
2: It's cinema, right? And Sophie Muller is, you know, someone who she partnered with for years. Even this recent video, about her son. And so, yeah, I mean, I think that, yes, the exotification of Sade exists. We live in a world that's absolutely defined by European standards of beauty, but her talent was undeniable. And how understated her talent, or rather her beauty, was to her as an aesthetic, stylistic, fashion person's choice. Like, you know, I've watched several interviews where she's like, one ponytail and a red lip is enough.
0: Mm-hmm.
2: For a world tour. And I don't need my shoes, you know, talking about
0: this
2: Anita
0: is doing
2: Baker.
0: Enough. We have enough here. Yes.
2: In the lane of Anita Baker, right? Yeah. I don't need my shoes. I have a long white gown. I have a ponytail and I have a red lip.
0: Yeah.
2: And you're here to hear me.
0: Yes.
2: You know? And so, yes. So
0: she has brought the show. We don't need to do more than
2: this.
0: We
2: were not distracted by the weave, by the glam rock. No. Yes. And finally, I want to say the band, you know, is very much so part of a UK legacy of this kind of two-tone integrated band.
0: Yeah.
2: It's maybe uncommon when you think about Sly and the Family Stone as being this like groundbreaking mixed gender group. But in the UK, that was actually quite common.
0: To that end, though, I think maybe the place to close for us in this conversation is, as we wait for the next Sade album, and we don't know when that's going to be, I'm going to ask each of you on the table, just kind of go, okay, if, for the folks who have not heard a Sade song, let alone maybe a full-length Sade album, maybe Sade is an album band. Yeah, maybe each of you will pick an entry point. Say this album might be the place to start. Tola, maybe I'll start with you. What album from Sade do you think people should begin with?
1: Thank you. Well, I'm going to cheat a little bit here, because so I'd say my joint favorite Sade albums are Diamond Life and Love Deluxe. I don't think anything else the band has done has yet surpassed these.
0: Mm.
1: However, closely behind those would be Stronger Than Pride, and that would be my recommendation. And I think Linnea's made a kind of argument for it already, but it's their third album, late 1980s. And I believe this was the moment when what came to be appreciated as the Sade sound crystallized.
0: Hmm.
1: I think it's also when she came into her own as a vocalist. And I want to also give it a bit of a push as well, because it's really underrated as a record. It's a slow burner. It took me a while to get, but I think it contains some of their best compositions. Nothing Can Come Between Us. You've got the title track. You've got I Never Thought I'd See the Day, Clean Heart. And the last two, I would say, are also definitive examples of the band's songwriting at its best. It's haunting, it's sparse, they're unafraid to use space in their music, and it's just great, even epic storytelling. So yeah. Stronger Than Pride, kids. Check it out.
0: But I love that, like, you were like, Stronger Than Pride, but let me mention two other albums first. You know what I mean? I was like, one album, and you're like, let me sneak in three, as a matter of fact. Let's try to do it with one, Linnea. Linnea, what album would you be picking?
2: Oh, I'm sorry that I'm going to cheat. As a DJ, I'm going to tell you. No, but I'm going to say one thing. I'm going to say listen to the discography in chronological order.

0: album? Do you have maybe one album? Is that even possible to do at this point?
1: It's stronger than Pride for me. Okay. No question. Right. Just sonically what it did to me, it drew me in ways that the first mm-hmm. two albums didn't.
2: Mm. Okay.
0: See, like, Mark Anthony was like, I'm pretty certain actually this album will be the place for us to start. And I appreciate that. But also, I think like what we've done in this conversation, and I think I'm really glad that we did, is given people who are listening some homework. Like, you know what? Go spend some time with Sade. I really appreciate your time. Thank you. Thank you guys so much for being here. This has been really wonderful. Thanks again.
3: Thank you.
2: Thank you.
0: Yes, of course. Thanks so much for doing this. Mark Anthony Neal is a James B. Duke Distinguished Professor of African and African American Studies at Duke University. Lene Denise is an acclaimed DJ and PhD candidate at Goldsmith University of London in the Department of Visual Culture. She was in Amsterdam. Antola Oshitelu is the editor-in-chief of Afropean.com and a PhD candidate. Sade will be inducted into the Rock and Roll Hall of Fame later this year.

0: actually my favorite Sade song. That is from their album Lovers Rock, and that song is called By Your Side. Sade is one of the 2026 inductees into the Rock and Roll Hall of Fame. That is happening later this year. Before that, you heard my conversation on the legacy of Sade Adu and the band Sade with Professor Mark Anthony Neal, DJ Lene Denise, and Tola Oshitello. That's it for the show today. My name is Alamin Abdul Mahmoud. This is Commotion. We'll see you tomorrow.
1: Hi, I'm Pia Chattopadhyay, host of the Sunday Magazine. Now, it is time to play That's Puzzling.

0: Once a month on the Sunday Magazine, we take a breather from it all to have a little fun and put our brains to the test in a series of word games. And every Friday this summer, we're bringing you all of the action from our latest season. So here's how it works. I face off against a special guest as well as a super smart listener who earned the chance to play by answering our audience challenge. We play three rounds of games devised by our puzzle maestro, Peter Brown. And you can play at home. So let's get to it. Here's the March edition of That's Puzzling.
1: Let us meet the challengers. First of all, he's a stand-up comic and TV actor. You've probably seen him on Just for Laughs, or This Hour Has 22 Minutes, or 24, or Republic of Doyle. He's got a special coming up and some TV shows and an album. I can't believe he has time to do this. It's Sean Majumder. Hello.
2: Why, hello there from beautiful Kingston, Ontario, is where I am right now.
1: Lovely.
2: The OG capital.
1: Sean, speaking of all your travels and the state of the world, do you find these days, do audiences want you to make jokes about the awfulness of the world, or do they just want escapism?
2: You know, it varies. I think there's so many things happening, you know, throughout the news and on social media that everybody's thinking about. And so if you glaze over some of these things, you know, the great thing about

0: live show is you can talk about what happened that day and people are immediately gristled and excited about it. Now, depending on what it is you're saying and what's your POV on it, you will either lose the entire audience. You may lose a few people. You may have them stand up and cheer uproariously. So it varies, but I feel like you can't not talk about the things that are happening in the world. It's just about what filter do you run it through and is it resonating, you know, with your audience? You know, are you connecting based on what's going on in the world? So I feel like people do want to talk about because that's all they're thinking about because they've got a device in their face that is constantly screaming at them about every bit of news that's happening 24/7. So yeah, I think it is good, but it's also good to do some escapism and be silly and not deal with the news too. Right. I feel like there's got to be a balance in my mind. And that's what I'm doing tonight here in Kingston. And yeah, it just varies so much.
1: That is Sean Majumdar, and our final competitor won their spot in today's game by entering our listener challenge. We challenged you to invent a word for the experience of stepping out of the frosty outdoors into a warm room and your glasses instantly fog up. We asked you to come up with a word for that, and the winning word is...
2: Vapor slap.
1: Vapor slap, which is excellent and should be the name of a band. That's our winning listener, Susan Plant in Melfort, Saskatchewan. Hello, Susan.
2: Hello.
1: Susan, you actually sent in more than one possible word. What was your other one?
2: Yes, foggles was the word. At the time when I first heard that word, I was a principal of an elementary school. And as the kids would come in, we would suggest that they shouldn't have worn their foggles that day, that they really should have put on their glasses. Sure. And so slowly that turned into getting a vapor slap from outside. And that's kind of where it came from. So
1: you mentioned you had been a principal. You've also been a superintendent and a teacher. Has anything in your background prepared you to take on our word challenges today, do you think?
2: Oh, yes. Yes. This is, I'm an early years literacy person. And so, honestly, anagrams are one of the best ways that we teach our emergent readers how to read and how to spell and how to understand, you know, how to manipulate sound and how to recognize patterns in words. So, it's my jam. Yeah.
0: Miss, excuse me, miss. You can't see me, but I'm raising my hand. Miss, when is gym class?
3: My stomach hurts. I want to go home. Yeah.
1: All right, Susan, Sean, Pia, let's play That's Puzzling. We're starting today with a quick round of... anagrams.
2: Woo-hoo.
1: I'm going to give you a word.
3: I don't even know what those are. Are those the backwards four
0: so ones? Rigged.
1: No.
0: This is so rigged.
1: I'm going to give you a word and ask you to rearrange those letters to make another word. This is where a pen and paper will be very helpful if you
3: Where being Susan is very helpful.
1: I think being Susan is helpful in many ways, and it will be helpful now. You'll have 10 seconds. If you solve that first word quickly enough, I'll give you another anagram for the same word, same letters, so you could score an extra point. So here's an example. If I gave you the word one, W-O-N, and asked you to rearrange those letters to make a word that means presently, the answer is now, N-O-W, same letters. If there's still time on the clock, I will say same letters make a word for possess. That second answer is own, O-W-N. So you can score 1 point or two or none. Now, that example was three-letter words. For this round, we are playing four-letter words. So, yeah, we're going to hear some four-letter words. We're all racing the clock. Go as fast as you can. When you hear this, your time is up. If you haven't started answering before the buzzer, it doesn't count. Pia, as always, you're up first. Take that deep breath. Your starting word is leak, L-E-A-K.
3: That's
1: leak.
3: Appropriate. I had a leak in my house this week from all the snow, water down.
1: It must be rigged. It must be rigged then.
3: Yeah, L-E-A-K. Got it.
1: Yes. Rearrange the letters in leak to make a body of water.
3: Lake.
1: Same letters make a word for a nutritious green vegetable.
3: Ooh, kale.
1: Oh, I like how you played that out in two syllables.
3: I'm just thinking about kale. I love kale.
1: Oh, what a nice little oasis
0: Pia,
1: of the mind you had there.
0: Pia, you can use kale to stuff the hole in your roof to stop the leak.
1: Oh, nice. Before it becomes a lake.
0: That's right.
3: Love it.
1: We're playing and we are learning life lessons. 2 points for Pia. Sean, you're up next. Are you ready?
0: I am, sir.
1: Your starting word is garb, G-A-R-B, like clothing. What are you garbed in? Rearrange the letters in garb to make a word that means seize or clutch.
0: Grab.
1: Same letters make a word for boast.
0: Brag.
1: Yes. I like how you said it as if you yourself were the buzzer.
0: That's right. Well, that's what guides me through life. If I can make people stop just before they're about to be finished, then I've won.
1: Well, you've won. Sean, you're 2 for 2. You've got the maximum points. Well done, sir.
0: Thank you.
1: And we turn now to Susan. Are you ready, Susan?
2: I am. And actually, I'm a little worried that I've set myself up to be pro at this. Like, I taught this to 5-year-olds, so, you know.
3: Well, Sean and I are like 7 years old, so it's good.
1: Yeah, you're there plus or minus 20%.
2: Okay.
1: All right.
2: Perfect.
1: Susan, your starting word is race, R-A-C-E, as in the 100-meter dash. Rearrange the letters in race to make a unit of land.
2: An acre.
1: Same letters make a word that means be concerned.
2: Care.
1: There it is. Susan got there. The score after the first round, no one has missed anything. We are perfect so far. Pia has 2. Sean has 2. Susan has 2. We now move on to our second round, and today we are playing a brand new game. And I'll be honest, I don't know how easy or hard you're going to find this because different people I tried this out on had very different levels of success. So that's fun. We call this game Hear Hear. In this game, we're looking for 2 words. Those words will sound the same, but they're spelled differently and they mean different things. So if I asked you for 2 words that sound the same, one is a word for a hot drink, and the other is a thing you put a golf ball on. The answers are tea and tea. The drink is T-E-A. The thing you put a golf ball on is T-E-E. They're both pronounced T. Hints are available for either the first or second word that I give you in the clue. And if you miss, your opponents will have a chance to steal.
3: Question?
1: Yes.
3: You said the name of this game is Hear Hear.
1: Yes.
3: Which here is H-E-R-E? Is that the first here or is H-E-A-R the first here? Very important for us to know.
1: Good question. I'm going to say, that's a great question and not at all a delaying tactic.
3: Nope.
1: I spell it H-E-A-R-H-E-R-E, as in notice it with your ears in this place. Mm. Here, here.
0: I like that. And that's how Newfoundlanders say ear. That is on your head, the listening organ, they say hear because the H apostrophe.
3: Oh,
0: I don't know if that makes, if that we can use that for something. We can, hear also starts with the same letter as horny for Canada.
1: That's right. I spell it H-E-A-R, H for horny. Completely right. All right. Susan, you are up first. Your words mean, and remember, there are hints available.
2: Okay.
1: Entirely, and sacred. And sacred. I can offer you a hint about either. I'll just let you cogitate for a minute.
2: I think it's holy and holy.
1: It absolutely is, Susan.
2: Phew.
1: Well played.
2: Thank you.
1: Entirely. Is W-H-O-L-L-Y. Sacred is H-O-L-Y. Holy.
0: Beautiful.
1: And holy. As in holy mackerel. That was pretty good.
3: That was very good.
1: Sean, do you feel ready for your 2 words?
0: I am wholly filled with confidence that I will be praying to the Holy Lord that you can get me out of here. No, I'm ready. I'm ready, okay. Peter. I've got my little stylus and my iPad, I'm ready to go.
1: Fantastic. If there were points for reincorporation, you would have just won a bunch of them. So your 2 words, and hints are available, mean battle, and battle. Was clothed in.
0: Battle, and was, as in past tense?
1: That's right. Good catch. Was clothed in.
0: was clothed in. Don't give me a hint yet. I love this. My brain is racking. Battle. A battle is, I wouldn't say a war. No, because the war is the larger. The battle is the small. I need a hint.
4: A battle takes place in one of these. So you actually have it. What you just said it wasn't, that's what it is.
0: War?
3: Yeah. And was clothed in.
0: Oh, my God. I see it now.
3: I see it. Do you?
0: War. Oh, I love it. War and war. Yes. You know, I just want to say, I've recently taken up chess. And my friend Ron and I were playing, and I thought I had him pinned down. And then there was a blind spot. And then when he said checkmate after I made my silly move, then it all came through very beautifully. And I saw, I was like, what was I thinking? So war and war. Now I see it, even though I said it unconsciously. That is the magic of allowing the universe to speak through you.
4: You are just a vessel for this word puzzle, Sean. So yes, battle is W-A-R, was clothed in W-O-R-E, as in who wore it best. Well done, Sean. 2 points. Pia, yes. Wow. No one's missed anything yet.
3: I know.
4: And I don't think we've really had a hint. Like the only help I gave was a mislead.
3: Okay.
4: Your challenge, Pia Chattopadhyay, is to find two words that sound the same. These two words, one of them means more audacious. More audacious. And the other one is a rock.
3: A rock?
4: Yeah, rock.
3: Stone. Pebble. A rock. A rock. More audacious. Like a kind of rock? Stone?
4: Well, this is where I've been told not to say like that, but not exactly that.
3: Oh, yeah, I don't like
4: so
3: when
4: I'm
3: you
4: not
3: say
4: saying
3: that.
4: Like
3: yeah,
4: that.
3: I would rather just take a hint.
4: Okay, what do you want to
3: Okay,
4: think
3: so
4: about?
3: More audacious and a rock.
4: Yeah.
3: And I'm going to take, I don't know. I'll take a hint for the one that's going to help me get the answer.
4: Okay, you're going to take a hint for rock.
3: Okay.
4: A giant smooth rock that you might try to climb. You might see these up on a cliff.
3: Like a boulder? A giant
0: that's it.
3: A boulder?
0: Sorry.
3: What is happening?
0: I got excited.
3: What is happening? Okay, say that once more, Peter. Sorry.
4: can you think of something?
3: Shale.
4: More audacious. What could that be?
0: Yeah, you got it. It's already there.
3: Boulder?
0: Yes.
3: Boulder?
0: Say it again.
3: Oh, and boulder. Boulder.
0: Yes.
3: Oh, I get it. I'm playing the Sean game. I get it. Man, I'm a genius, but I think I'm an idiot is the name of this game.
0: No.
3: Yes.
0: No, you're clairvoyant. You are a vessel to the universal spirituality-ness.
3: Oh, wow.
0: Yeah.
3: I feel like I don't know if one earns points this way, but I'll
0: this
3: take
0: is a great game.
4: Those last two were delightful. How surprised you were that you just could not believe you had said the right thing. More audacious is boulder, B-O-L-D-E-R, more bold. And a rock is a boulder, B-O-U-L-D-E-R.
3: Wait, did Susan, did you know both Sean and I, the ones that we got without knowing we got them? Did you know those?
2: I did figure them out.
3: Because you had an hour
2: the
3: and
2: same
3: a half.
2: Pace. Yeah. But what you're proving is how this, what you're doing right now is showing how you learn comprehension. You were doing some vocabulary there. You were emerging in your understanding. You're decoding.
3: Yeah,
2: you're
3: lab
2: doing
3: rats.
2: All the things.
3: Sean Majumdar, Pia Chattopadhyay, lab rats.
0: Yep. We are.
4: Lab rats and vessels, stand by. We are playing our third round, and this is here again.
0: Okay.
4: These are worth 2 points. Hints are available. We have a three-way tie at the moment. Steals are possible. Sean, we're starting with you.
0: Okay. If I get this one right, does it mean I have beaten my friend Ron in chess?
4: Yes.
0: Okay.
3: But if you get it wrong, it means you, Ron, is the winner.
2: You can be the one who won.
3: Oh,
4: that's well played. Oh, we're on fire. Sean, I think this round is harder, but let's find out. We're looking for two words that sound the same but are spelled differently. Your words are a kind of animal and a pronoun. A kind of animal and a pronoun. It's cogitating. Somebody just got it.
0: I'm just going pronouns. They, them, he, she.
4: Keep listing.
0: Okay, an animal. A kind of animal.
4: Like a specific animal. It's not yes. Animal as in beast, but.
0: Could you be more ambiguous? Okay. yeah.
3: What are the other
0: general
3: pronouns?
0: Living creature. Was the animal warm or cold-blooded? Ocean or forest?
3: Ooh. Sean, do you speak French?
0: Un petit peu.
3: Okay, let's conjugate some verbs. If you started with the first person, like I in French would be? Okay.
0: Je.
3: Yeah, okay. Now what's the next one?
0: Okay, I haven't done this since grade five.
3: Yeah. It would be je. Two. Yeah, and two. Then two. And what does two mean in English?
0: You. Oh, it's a U. That's beautiful. I got it. The light went off.
4: I don't even know what to do with those points.
0: You. It's you.
4: Yes.
0: It's
4: that
0: you.
4: Is correct. The kind of animal is you, E-W-E.
0: Yes.
4: The pronoun is you, Y-O-U. If there's a tie, I will give Pia some education points. Although Sean helped
0: Thank
4: Pia
0: you.
4: One round ago, I don't know what to do with all this cooperation, frankly. Sean got the 2 points. Pia, you're looking for two words that mean, and you'll find there's a theme, a different animal. We're looking for a different animal.
3: There's only, I don't know, 4 others to choose from aside from me.
4: That's right. Yeah. A different animal and cry.
3: Cry. Weep.
4: Cry.
3: Tear. Ball. Different kind of animal and weep. Fear. Tear. When you cry, she's bawling her eyes out. She's crying. She's tearing up. I'm going to take a hint.
4: I think first hint will help you more.
3: Okay.
4: Tourists go to Newfoundland to watch this animal.
3: A puffin?
4: Watch this animal.
3: A whale, whale, whale. I went to Newfoundland to watch the puffins. I'm just saying, they were amazing. They were. We saw whales too, but the puffins.
0: Which was more delicious?
3: What's the fish I kiss? I thought I didn't kiss. That's the delicious one. What's that one?
4: That's the cod. Pia did get there. The answer is whale. And the animal is W-H-A-L-E, and the cry is W-A-I-L, whale and whale. Pia has 6. Sean has 6. We're going to have a tie, unless Susan misses and one of the other two gets it. Susan, if you get this right, you're in the 3-way tie, and then you go to the tiebreaker. Okay. If you miss it, the others will contend for the win. Susan, your words mean yet another animal and sausages. Sausages.
2: Yep. Sausages.
0: I got it, by the way.
2: Is it a lynx? Lynx and lynx?
0: Yes.
4: Well played, Susan.
2: Yay!
4: With Sean breathing down your neck. Sean had it. It is lynx and lynx. The animal is L-Y-N-X. Sausages are L-I-N-K-S. We have a perfect score from everyone. We now have a 3-way tie. Here's what we do in the event of a 3-way tie. We're playing one more question for all the marbles.
0: Peter, nobody ever asks you questions, pal. So let me just put this to you, okay? Let me put this to you.
4: I cannot wait to hear what this will be.
0: Okay. All right. It's another type of animal.
4: Yep.
0: And what buddy in Newfoundland? This is all Newfoundland themed question. Okay. So it's a type of animal.
4: Yeah.
0: And what Buddy was doing out back of his shed, just like when the missus was up working up in Capilet, New Brunswick in the fish plant, and it was the only time he could get his hands on the stuff and be out back getting it, having to do this. You can figure it out.
4: It's a kind of animal.
0: Yeah.
4: And it's that story about Buddy in Newfoundland.
0: He was out behind the shed and he's doing this.
4: He's out behind the shed. Okay, can I have a hint about the shed-related activity?
0: I'm going to give you a hint about the animal.
4: Oh, okay.
0: You don't tell me what to do.
4: Okay. Apologies.
0: Yeah, I will say this. Pia has already mentioned this animal once today. Go.
4: Holy cow.
2: My gosh.
0: Does anybody else have it? You can win 6,000 points.
3: Okay, I gotta go to my list of animals. Oh,
0: you already said
3: puffin,
0: it.
3: Puffin, puffin,
0: puffin. Yes.
5: Oh,
2: yeah. Oh, yeah. Good one.
3: Wow.
4: What a fantastic answer that does not come into play in this game.
3: Also, what? Oh boy.
4: Well done. Well done, Sean and Pia. That is your warm up for this, the tiebreaker. I don't think it's going to be as good as puffin, but it is for all the marbles. Your two words mean a body part and pull, P-U-L-L.
3: Oh, pull.
4: Yeah, opposite of push.
3: Leg, a body part, and pull.
4: And if no one gets it, I have a hint standing by that will give it to you.
0: Don't.
4: Okay, I'm not.
0: Let's massage it.
4: Yep.
3: Oof. Body part.
0: Body part and pull. This is interesting.
3: Tibia.
2: Seal. No.
4: Here comes the hint. It's part of your foot.
2: Toe and toe.
3: Yes. Yes. Susan.
2: Oh, gosh.
0: That's great.
3: Wow.
4: It is toe and toe. T-O-E. T-O-W.
0: Susan, I just had one more question. Sure. Is your vapor slap, is that O-U-R? Or are you...
2: It is an O-U-R. Definitely, vapor because slap. We are in Canada. So.
0: That's it.
4: I just feel like I saw a band called Vapor Slap in 1993. I just feel like that would be... Susan, thank you so much for... Not just everything, but also for doing this. It was lovely to have
3: and
4: you take part.
3: And for winning.
4: And for winning.
2: Thanks. Yeah, this was so much fun. Loved it.
4: Thank you to Sean. Thank you to Susan. Thank you to Pia for a really fun round. And that, my friends, is That's Puzzling.
3: Thank you, Peter. We will bring you the next round of That's Puzzling next Friday at 1 p.m., 1:30 in Newfoundland and parts of Labrador. You can catch up on games you missed or play along again at cbc.ca/Sunday. 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I'm Pia Chattopadhyay. Thank you for lending us your ear here on That's Puzzling.

0: Hi, I'm an actor, fresh out of theater school with big dreams and an even bigger drug habit. 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Yeah, from Van Halen. 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
1: From CBC News, The World This Hour, I'm Claude Feig. The U.S. says it has struck a last-minute deal with Canada, avoiding a major tariff hit to the Canadian economy. U.S. President Donald Trump says proposed new tariffs scheduled to come in this morning have been paused for 3 days. Prime Minister Mark Carney says there has been substantial progress in negotiations, but there is still more work to do. The CBC's Kate McKenna has been following the negotiations in Washington.
2: U.S. President Donald Trump says there's a new deal between Canada and the U.S. Canada's prime minister isn't going that far. Mark Carney says progress has been made, but there's more work to be done. What is confirmed? The looming slate of 50% tariffs is postponed for 3 days. This was made public less than 2 hours before those tariffs were set to kick in, affecting some $28 billion in Canadian exports. Trump broke the news in his usual bombastic way on Truth Social, saying the countries are finalizing the details of a new deal, which could include reviving the Keystone XL pipeline running from Alberta to U.S. Gulf Coast refineries. Increased energy cooperation with the United States is something the U.S. wanted in a deal, but nothing formal in terms of what Canada is getting and what it might be giving up has been released so far. Kate McKenna, CBC News, Washington.
1: Thousands of evacuation orders have been downgraded to alerts in British Columbia, including in Summerlin, where more residents are being allowed to return to their homes. But officials warn that the province is still in the heart of a wildfire season. John Hernandez reports.
3: There are well over 100 active wildfires in BC, including 4 wildfires of note that are still burning out of control. That includes the Bald Range fire near Summerland, where more than 500 properties are still under evacuation order. BC Forest Minister Ravi Parmar is urging British Columbians not to get complacent.
4: We are in it for the long haul, unless the weather picture changes.
3: The BC Wildfire Service is hoping to get some rain in the days ahead. There are about 800 wildfire fighters on the front lines in BC. Operations Director Cliff Chapman says the plan is to slowly start sending international crews back home, but nothing is set in stone.
5: Obviously, that can change within 48 hours. So if we anticipate that we're not going to see the potential for precipitation that we might see a little bit this weekend. If we don't see it, then we may need to call in some additional support.
3: Fires have burned more than 400,000 hectares in BC this year. John Hernandez, CBC News, Vancouver.
1: Dozens of biologists have traveled from across the continent to scour a coastal national park in eastern New Brunswick. They're attempting to create an extensive catalog of every single plant, fungus, insect, and animal that they come across, including undiscovered species. The CBC's Shane Fowler reports.
6: Biota is the highlight of my year.
7: Open the doors of the United Pentecostal Church of Kujibikwak near Miramichi, and you'll be greeted by dozens of scientists with their heads bowed over microscopes, as well as the smell of formaldehyde. This is the rented-out headquarters as biologists catalog their daily discoveries from the Black River Protected Natural Area. It's all a part of Biota MB. There's around 80 scientists participating in the annual event that's been running since 2009. Researchers like Gregory Jongsma spend 2 weeks trying to locate, collect, and record every species they can find.
8: So these specimens will be housed at the provincial research collection for centuries to come. So this is a resource not only for active research happening today, but it's for scientists over the coming generations and generations.
7: Shane Fowler, CBC News, Kujibikwak, New Brunswick.
1: Liberia has agreed to take in more than 1,000 third country deportees from the U.S. over the next year. It's one of the biggest deals agreed to so far by Washington as it continues its clampdown on illegal migration. Liberia will receive people from North and South America, the Caribbean, and fellow African countries. And that is your World This Hour. For CBC News, I'm Claude Feig.
9: Thank you. 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I'm Saroja Coelho. Now from the BBC, it's Heart and Soul. Personal approaches to spirituality gathered from around the world.
10: He wasn't destined for this life. But when his sister was severely injured in a car accident, his old life died and a new one began.
11: Ces hommes et ces femmes, eh bien, ils
12: viennent... These men and women tell us their biggest suffering isn't their disability. It's not being in a wheelchair, it's not their injured bodies, having no memory, not being able to stand up, not being able to eat or go to the toilet on their own.
11: Se lever pour manger, pour aller aux toilettes.
10: Now, this Frenchman has built a network of houses where people with severe disabilities, many of them accident victims like his sister, live side by side with able-bodied people.
11: Ils nous disent, moi, le plus dur.
12: Well, the hardest thing, they say, is the solitude.
11: C'est la solitude.
10: Les Maisons Simon de Sirène, Simon of Cyrene houses, Untouchables houses, they're sometimes called, named after the man who helped Jesus carry his cross, where people help each other just by being there. I'm John Lawrenson, and this is the documentary on the BBC World Service. For this week's Heart and Soul, I'm in France with the story of Laurent de Cherizet, the man who created them.
13: Pour le service de table.
10: It's lunchtime at the Simon of Cyrene house in Vanves, just south of Paris. Audrey, the house manager, announces whose turn it is to serve at the tables and clear up.
13: Annalise et Rosita.
10: There is, in this house, built into the wing of a convent, a joyfulness about the place. Even when it's your turn to wash up. It's pretty amazing when you think about it, because most of the people about to tuck into a lunch of sautéed turkey and cream sauce with gratin dauphinois potatoes and green beans are severely disabled. Some were born with heavy physical and or mental disabilities. Others have been badly and permanently injured in accidents. Here, the joy of being alive, the joy of being with other people, is palpable. This was the very first Simon of Cyrene house. It opened in 2009. There are now 30 of them across France, a number set to double in the next few years. It's a huge operation, making the lives of hundreds of people immeasurably better. In the Maison Simon de Sirène's beautiful and well-tended garden, I meet the founder, Laurent de Cherizet. It all started, he says, in 1983. He was an ambitious 19-year-old business school student, and then the phone rang, and his life changed forever.
11: Je reçois un coup de fil à 5 heures du matin.
12: I got a call at 5 in the morning. It was my mum. My sister Cécile, who was a pretty young girl of 17 with a wonderful future ahead of her, had had an accident. She'd been in a passenger seat of a car that had veered off the road and hit a tree at 80 kilometers an hour. She was seriously injured. For 8 months, she was in a coma. We went to the hospital every day. The only answer the doctors could give to our questions was that they didn't know. We never even knew whether she'd still be alive the following morning. And then one day, she woke up. She was smiling. It was partly due to the part of the brain that had been damaged. I think it was also due to the way she'd been treated during her coma. There's a lot of debate in France at the moment about palliative care for the terminally ill. In fact, accident victims need the same kind of tender care she received, and I think that contributed. And also, her smile is who she is. She has a beautiful soul, Cécile. It was also the quality of her soul and her love for other people.
10: Her love for life, too, maybe. Maybe she was happy to have survived.
14: Heureuse d'être survivante.
11: Oui, c'est ça. Oui, et ça, c'est voir les gens qui viennent ici.
12: That's it. You know, someone came to visit us here and said they'd expected to find a sad place. But it was one of the most joyous places in Paris. That's because the people here are grand vivants, big livers. people who live life more intensely because they know what life is worth.
15: Existentiel, fondamental.
11: Hein? What was Cecile's injuries?
15: C'était vraiment la lésion cérébrale, c'est-à-dire que...
12: Brain damage. The brain is like a computer hard drive. When it's damaged, that impacts everything. There are parts of the body that no longer function. So it's a physical disability, but it's also a psychiatric disability, a sensorial disability, and a cognitive disability. It's a mix of lots of things, and it's not the same for everyone.
15: C'est pas tout le monde la même chose.
11: What sort of state were you in after her accident? And how do you recover from a disaster like that?
15: Alors en fait, c'est aussi là un long chemin.
12: It's a long road. There are moments in life that we don't choose, such as the loss of someone close to you or an accident. I think in times like these, you have to be gentle, you have to be patient. It's really time that will heal. It's not a moment for choices, it's a moment for consent. I really like this word, consent. It's a bit like a dance that you do with another person. You consent to the trials of life. You can go through periods of extreme pain, of depression. You sink, but then it's as if you touch the bottom of the swimming pool and start to rise up again. And here you can find a really vital energy. For believers, that vital energy comes from the source of love that we call God. The mystery of the source of love.
15: Qu'on appelle Dieu, quoi. Mystère de la source de l'amour, quoi.
11: How did Cecile's accident change what you considered important?
15: Oui. Bah, c'est sûr que moi, à 19 ans, j'étais dans une business school.
12: I was a 19-year-old business school student. I wanted success to make a lot of money. But you realize in moments like that, everything's so fragile. And for me, a long period of questioning began about how to use my talents to have a successful life, which is very different from how to use your talents to be successful. And I asked myself some fundamental questions about what I believed in and who I believed in. And I rediscovered something I'd known as a child, the source of love we call God, of God as a living person. And I read the Holy Gospels, which are a school of life and which give you a tremendous taste for life.
15: Un goût de la vie fantastique.
11: There is, for example, in the Gospel according to St. Matthew, that extraordinary dialogue between Jesus and the righteous. I was hungry and you gave me food, he tells them. I was thirsty, a stranger, naked, sick, a prisoner, and you helped me. The righteous have no recollection of this whatsoever. Lord, they answer, when did we see you hungry, thirsty, a stranger, naked, sick, or in prison, and help you? And the king will answer them, truly I tell you, just as you did it to one of the least of these brothers and sisters of mine, you did it to me.
15: Il me fait du bien, qui me permet d'être plus grand que mes...
12: Reading the Gospels did me so much good and helped me grow beyond my own limits. And realize that for me, in my faith, God is in the other. But when it comes down to it, what's important is how you live. There are many people who live in Simon of Cyrene houses who aren't believers and whose relationships are of a quality that I find inspiring. I'm constantly inspired by people who don't believe in God, but who have a capacity of giving themselves, of sharing love that is magnificent.
15: D'amour qui est magnifique.
11: Was there for you, along with this new understanding of the importance of the other, the importance of our relationships with other people, also a discovery or a rediscovery of God?
15: C'est ça. Alors moi j'ai redécouvert à la fois, j'ai eu un moment.
12: Yes. For me, my rediscovery was like St. Paul's conversion on the road to Damascus. For many people, it's a slow, discreet process. I think it depends on the psychology of each individual. For me, it was sudden, and it came with an understanding that love is free.
15: L'amour, c'est gratuit.
11: His sister Cecile's accident had changed the way he saw the world. It had also, unbeknownst to him, set something in motion,
10: but for years this didn't really alter the direction of his work life. He went into business, did well, founded and sold some companies.
15: On est le même et en même temps on est différent. Et donc moi
12: I was the same person and yet I was no longer the same person. I'm an entrepreneur. I like creating things. I like bringing people together. For 20 years I created companies in business and marketing and loved it. And I got married and had 5 children. But when I got to what was the second half of my life, I began to see something in my prayers, that Cécile needed a place to live that would give taste and meaning to her life, and that I could be the builder.
15: On est l'ouvrier, quoi.
10: How did you decide what kind of structure you'd build?
15: À l'époque, il y avait deux possibilités, deux chemins. Soit...
12: Before we built the Simon of Cyrene houses, there were two possibilities for people in Cécile's situation. Medical social centers, which are expensive and there aren't enough of them in France, or home. But your home probably isn't adapted for disabled people. And when you've lost your job, you're no longer earning any money, you are more and more lonely. Things can get very difficult. Half the time, families break up under the strain as well.
15: Notre famille, une fois sur deux, elle explose complètement.
10: The germ of the idea of a third option came from Cécile and Laurent's mother.
15: Ils avaient dit à un moment quelque chose de fantastique.
12: She said something fantastic about 10 years after Cécile's accident. She said to her, "We are going to stop looking at your disability because you are much more than that. You, Cécile, are really good at making people feel welcome." She doesn't have much memory, and with her body it's complicated, but she has a great smile, and she knows how to welcome people and share her joy. During her 4 years in hospital, she'd had time to strike up some good friendships, and it was this group of friends who became a sort of promise of what we'd create here. So I worked with this little group. I asked them what they wanted. They said they didn't want to live with their aging parents anymore, however much they loved them. They wanted their own place. They wanted to live as a family of friends. So I said, great, we can create something in the country with horses and flowers. And they said that would make them even more isolated. Yes, a garden, but in the city. So that's what we created. Soon there will be 60 Simon of Cyrene houses, and they are all with gardens in the city.
15: Et surtout dans la ville avec un jardin.
10: You're listening to Heart and Soul on the BBC World Service. I'm John Lawrenson, and I'm in France with Laurent de Cherizet, the creator of France's Simon de Cyrene houses.
16: C'est deux, hein, trois.
10: One of the inhabitants of this house, a very blonde, quite elegantly dressed 28-year-old called Paul-Edouard de Pomerol, takes me, with Laurent, to have a look at his apartment. Everyone has their own small flat because, says Laurent, you can't live happily with other people unless you have a private space of your own. In the lift, on the way up, we're chatting away, and suddenly Paul-Edouard exclaims, I was so alone before, so alone. He shows us his bedroom, the view from the window, the bathroom. The main room is quite big. On one wall is a giant poster of the tennis champion Roger Federer, because, perhaps surprisingly, Paul-Edouard is a keen tennis player. Paul-Edouard tells me that whenever he feels like chatting to someone, he goes down to the communal kitchen. It's his turn to cook on Mondays. There are four houses like this one close together. Each has 12 inhabitants, half disabled, half not, paid and volunteer staff mainly. There is, in the main house, a big sitting room, a big dining room, and another bigger kitchen for when everyone eats together, which happens a couple of times a week. I'd actually bumped into Paul-Edouard in the street as I was trying to figure out which door was the main entrance, and I didn't immediately understand that he had a disability. Though he did maybe look a bit stiff in the neck area. But when he was 20, still a student, He had a near-fatal skiing accident that left him with permanent brain damage.
17: J'ai demandé à mon meilleur ami de me filmer.
18: I asked my best friend to film me because it was going to be my last lap of the day and I was going to do something pretty spectacular. He said, okay, just don't try and take the bump. I said, don't worry yourself, man. I was completely serene, completely on the moon, in fact, and I went for the bump. In the film, you don't see me take off, but you do see me coming down, smashing into the snow. It's a really violent shock. You hear my friend laughing and saying, Oled, are you all right? He had no idea how serious it was. I was helicoptered to hospital where I was in a coma for a month. I woke up with brain damage. I spent 2 years in a wheelchair. I lost a lot of memory, but that's coming back bit by bit. You can work on that. Before coming here, I was living at home, but I felt quite lonely. My parents weren't in the position to be able to stop working, and there were my brothers and sisters to care about too. I didn't want to be a burden on my family, and I wanted my own freedom.
17: J'ai envie d'avoir ma propre liberté.
19: Were your ideas a bit dark at that time?
17: Oui, oui, oui, elles étaient vraiment...
18: Yes, very, very dark. I was so lonely I'd call the emergency services so they'd come and get me. Because I was alone, I didn't know what to do. Should I kill myself or call the fire brigade? I called the fire brigade and had a 6-month spell in a psychiatric hospital.
19: Now you seem happy.
17: Maintenant, je revis et revivre avec les autres, c'est magnifique.
18: I'm in heaven, really, heaven. Here, it's incredible because everyone helps everyone and we understand each other. Outside, when you're in the street and you're in a wheelchair, for example, people look at you in a strange way. They're afraid somehow. Here, everyone accepts everyone, and there's a joie de vivre, a joy in being alive. And here I have come back to life, and live again with other people. It's fantastic. We show that life can be beautiful, that when we're together, life is beautiful.
17: Et en étant ensemble, la vie est magnifique.
10: After our chat, Paul-Edouard goes off to play tennis, and in the garden, a young, able-bodied man named Pierre-Louis helps a woman in her early 40s come and find me. Her name's Aude. She's very slight of build and has a hand that probably can't do the sort of things hands usually do, around which are wrapped some pretty bracelets and a rosary. She's in a wheelchair, she can't walk, and she can't see. But apart from that, she's fine. And I'm not joking. In fact, she's a lot more than fine.
20: Le handicap, pour moi, il a été difficile à vivre, surtout quand j'étais enfant.
21: My disability was hard to live with, especially when I was a child, because I didn't want to be disabled. I wanted to be like the other children, to run, to go and play. But I was very studious at school. I really liked school and I really threw myself into my classwork. I was lucky enough to have beautiful family with parents and sisters and grandparents around me. Some beautiful friendships too. So I was very lucky. I received a lot. And now at Simon of Cyrene, I can try to give back a little of what I received.
20: Un peu de tout ce que j'ai reçu.
19: How can you do that?
20: En étant présente déjà. Mm.
21: By trying to be present for the people I share this house with. By listening to them. By trying to share the happy moments and the less happy moments. To be with them with everything that I carry in my heart, with my faith. I told you, I've received a lot. I also received a gift of faith in the God of love, in whom I believe deeply and who carries me each day. I like saying God of love because for me, that is really what God is. A God that loves me, a God that is with me wherever my life takes me, who is part of what I am, so that I become like Him, so that His love comes and lives in my heart and shines for the people around me. In all humility, I am conscious of my limits, my bad points, of my fragilities.
10: It's very touching, very convincing as well. To hear you say that living at this Simon of Cyrene house enables you to give back some of the love you've received, what else has it meant for you living in this place?
20: Eh bien déjà, ça m'a fait passer d'une à ma vie d'adulte.
21: It enabled me to become an adult. I was wonderfully well looked after by my family, but in my 20s, I had the deep desire to live my own life. I was looking for my path, and with my family, I wanted to be able to invite them to my place.
20: Ma famille est chez moi, en fait.
19: And it was also here that you met your husband.
20: Oui, ça fait partie des grands miracles de ma vie parce que.
21: That is one of the miracles of my life because after 10 years of friendship, David asked me to marry him. It was a bit vertiginous taking the plunge at the age of 40, but it meant we had more beautiful things to live. And I wanted to live life to the full. So I said to myself, well, all right, and made an act of faith with him as well, the two of us together.
19: Talking to Aude is good for the soul. You receive warmth and empathy, some of the gift, she says, she receives from the God of love, as she calls him. It's easy to imagine the good she does to the people around her, both the invalids and the valid, as they say rather brutally in French.
0: My name is Katharina. I'm 19 years old and I am from Germany, from Dresden. I'm here for doing volunteer service for 1 year.
19: How do you like it?
0: I like it very well. It's a home to me. Mm. The community is everything. You share the experience. Mm. And I'm so glad and thankful that I got the ability to come here. In the apartment where I live and work, it's really touching to get to know them, their stories, mm. and the trust that is built. I would say it changed in a way how I see life. And I'm really thankful for that.
19: How?
0: I think it changed in the way that I can appreciate my life and the moments I share with other people more. Mm, mm, yeah, mm. It's strengthening in a way as well to see that after

0: how you do. These Simon of Cyrene houses are financed through private donations and the pooling of government disability benefits. But the project was given a big helping hand at the beginning by a man called Philippe Pozzo di Borgo, whose story is one that millions and millions of people in France and around the world know by heart, even if they've never heard his name.
1: Donc c'est cet homme qui était aussi très...
2: He was a businessman and an aristocrat. He lived in a mansion, almost a little chateau, in the center of Paris. For him, life was about being handsome, brilliant, fit, rich, and talented. He was all of those things, but he said life always had a bitter taste. I wasn't satisfied, he said. Then he had a paragliding accident and found himself with a brain that functioned perfectly well, but the only part of his body he could move was his head and his neck a little bit. To make matters worse, he lost his wife, who he loved very much. He needed help all the time. And the person he hired was a thug from the poor suburbs, a person with a criminal record. He hired this person because he gave him no pity. He was straightforward. But he could see he had a heart of gold. The friendship that grew up between them, that Philippe wrote about, was made into the movie The Untouchables, which became one of the most successful French films of all time. Philippe was a friend of mine. He came here, and he gave all his royalties from the film to us to build more Simon of Cyrene houses.
0: So sometimes the places you created are called Untouchables houses, but you chose to call them Simon of Cyrene houses. Why that name?
1: Alors le nom Simon de Cyrène, c'est un personnage biblique, hein, c'est celui qui est réquisitionné.
2: Simon of Cyrene is a person in the Bible. He's the one who was requisitioned by the Romans to help Jesus carry his cross. I like this word, requisitioned, because like a disability, it wasn't something he chose. He was just walking home from the fields and he was made to carry the condemned man's cross up the hill at Golgotha. But he consents. He has that little part of freedom which is how he sees Jesus. And he sees him as a brother. We have the same freedom at Simon of Cyrene when we are at a hospital or a prison, when we see a homeless person or a migrant or an elderly person or a sick person. We can look at their face and see the face of Christ.
1: On peut voir le regard du Christ, quoi.
0: What would Jesus think if he came here?
1: Mon espérance et ma foi chrétienne, c'est que...
2: For me, my Christian hope and faith is that Jesus is here already, especially in the injured and the vulnerable. It was a French Christian author, Georges Bernanos, who said that God didn't come to end our suffering. He came to inhabit it.
1: Il est venu habiter nos souffrances.
0: You've been listening to the story of Laurent de Cherizé, the creator of France's Simon of Cyrene houses, for Heart and Soul on the BBC World Service. The programme was produced and presented by me, John Lawrenson. The series editor is Rajiv Gupta.
3: That was Heart and Soul from the BBC. 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Up next, from New Zealand, it's Our Changing World.
4: It's late December 2025, and in a tent on the Ross Ice Shelf in Antarctica, years of preparation, effort, disappointment, and perseverance are finally coming to fruition. As the freezing wind whips around outside, an international team of drillers, engineers, and scientists are pouring over their long-awaited prize. A cylinder of rock and mud.
5: Oh, wow! Guys, that's real green.
6: That is real green.
4: A sediment core from under the Antarctic ice.
7: It's a really pinch-yourself moment because the whole team has made this look so easy. And to see these moments of the past that have never been seen before.
4: Kia ora. Nau mai, haru mai, ki te au, hurahanga. Hello and welcome to Our Changing World. Ko Kleki.

0: Kelantane. Antarctica is a vast continent, a giant landmass on top of which sits two humongous sheets of ice. The East Antarctic Ice Sheet is the Big Brother, the largest on Earth, it's kilometers thick. But the West Antarctic Ice Sheet is our focus today. It's smaller, and much of the bedrock it's sitting on is below sea level. That means it's more sensitive to changes in climate. And when ice sheets melt, they contribute to sea level rise. If the whole West Antarctic ice sheet were to go, estimates are that it would add 4 to 5 meters to global sea level. So the big question for this huge, multi-year, multinational science project is, how much will the West Antarctic ice sheet melt with 2 degrees of warming over pre-industrial times? The answer is in sediment laid down during a time in the past when Antarctica was warmer. So today on Our Changing World, the precious sediment core that was the culmination of years of hard work, and the clues about Antarctica's past that it's beginning to reveal.
1: So far we've drilled down through the ice sheet using hot water and gained access to the base of the ice sheet and the sediments there. Now we're at a stage where we haven't been before. We've got the riser in at the base of the ice sheet, we've got pipe all the way to the bottom, and we're preparing to core.
0: This is Associate Professor Hugh Horgan, one of the co-chief scientists, describing the steps that it takes to drill through the ice and then into the rock below. Much easier said than done. Following years of preparation, and in the footsteps of other decades-long Antarctic drilling programs, this team began its first attempt at collecting a long core from under the ice in 2023. But it failed because of technical issues, and unfortunately, same again in 2024. But third time's a charm, they say. Their latest expedition, at a new site called Crary Ice Rise, was successful. And this carefully recovered core was then brought to the University of Otago, to the Otago Repository for Core Analysis, or ORCA. ORCA is a large echoey warehouse space near the Department of Geology. On the day I visit in mid-June, it's very cold, and a hive of activity. There's a big team of people here, and as I learn, many of them have come from overseas. Spain, Italy, Germany, Australia, and several from the US. Professor Richard Levy of Earth Sciences New Zealand and Victoria University of Wellington is another co-chief. He gives me a bit of a tour. First, he says, there are some initial imaging and measurement steps of the complete round core.
2: Once we've done that, we then want to split the core open like a book. So that's what these guys are doing here. They'll run the core through a saw, just like a skill saw, circular saw, and it just diamond blade on it cuts the core open.
3: And there's a metal rack beside this saw, and I can see the tubes of core are sitting there ready to be split. So what kind of diameter and length are these cores?
2: They're about a metre in length, so they've been chopped in the field into a metre to try to make it easier to handle. The diameter is about 40-some millimetres. It's actually quite skinny, but because of the location we were going to, we tried to go really light, not take too much equipment out, so we were limited to the skinny core.
3: And each of these that are bagged up, they're a metre in length, but in total, how much core would you have taken from this site?
2: I think it was about 218 metres in total, yeah, so quite a lot. Yeah, a lot to split. These guys have been splitting for days.
0: In the end, they drilled 228 metres into the bedrock below 523 metres of ice, recovering that 218 metres of sediment. This splitting lengthways down the middle creates an archive half and a working half. The archive half will eventually end up in Oregon State University's core repository, stored for future researchers to study. The working half is what will get picked over for samples, both during this workshop and again in a few months' time. As we move deeper into the warehouse, leaving the big splitting rig behind, we pass by a shipping container with a massive high-res camera inside. The split cores will get placed in there to get their portrait taken. After that, we're into a section that looks like a courtyard. The walls made of more shipping containers, with some long sturdy metal tables laid out in the centre. On each table are wooden boxes the right length and shape to sturdily hold several sliced cores.
2: Once the core is imaged, it comes down here to the visual core description table, and we're just seeing the sedimentology team arriving back from their coffee break, which is about time. They've got lots of work to do. This is where the core is described, literally visually, right? So these are sheets where the sedimentology team will map out what they're looking at in the archive half of the core. So it's literally just describing what they see, any changes in the types of sediments, any changes in the appearance of the rock. It's like going back to kindergarten. It's sort of that whole look at things, draw them, document them, draw pictures. That's pretty much what the sedimentologists are doing at the moment. But super important record that we then use to help us understand how the environment has changed.
3: Yeah, I see a sheet in front of you that has a ruler on the side, and there's like little stones that have been drawn in. Yeah, and the first note is same as above. And I guess that happens with core,
2: In this whole sequence, it's meters and meters of a very similar looking rock at the moment, which tells us the environment wasn't changing rapidly, which I guess is comforting maybe. The Antarctic environment does remain stable at times, so lots and lots of diamictite. These are rocks that are deposited beneath the ice or very near where the ice sits on land. And so, yeah, lots of meters of this, and so the log sheet says same as above.
0: Freshly back from coffee break is Earth Sciences New Zealand sedimentologist Dr. Georgia Grant. It's her voice you heard right at the start, in the field in Antarctica. She explains what her work is all about.
4: A sedimentologist learns to read rocks like you read a book. So sediment is anything that has been moved by water or wind and is deposited in a kind of new environment. And the way that it's deposited tells us what that environment used to look like.
3: So when you're looking at these cores here, you're able to figure out, just from looking at the rock, like what might have been happening at the time?
4: Yeah. My favourite way of explaining it is that when you stand on a beach, you have all of that sand underneath your feet, and then as you kind of walk offshore, you start to get more muddy sediments underneath your feet. And if you keep going out, all of that sand disappears and you just have the finest clay. And that is a
3: core being split.
4: Core being split.
0: I'll save you the splitting noise. Basically, on a beach, you've got this nice division of sediments based on size, sorted by energy levels. But a glacier changes the game.
4: So the point of that beach comparison is that we see a perfect kind of gradational change in the amount of energy available to the system. When you've got big waves, you're able to move really large sediment grains, up to cobbles and boulders. But as you go further out and you lose that energy, then it's not moving grains so much as letting things settle to the ground. So what we see in Antarctica is we're either in an environment where you're having an open marine system with just phytoplankton, those are our diatoms, and bits of clay and windblown dust are settling to the seafloor. And then in that environment we find these big clasts, and the clast is a cobble or pebble, anything of various size. But the only way for that to be present in the environment is if it's been carried by an iceberg, because there's no other way that a big boulder can get out into the middle of the ocean.
0: So that's scenario number one. No ice, just ocean. Things are drifting, gently, slowly, down through the water column to settle on the seabed. Every now and again, an iceberg drifts over, and a stone it's been carrying melts off the bottom and drops down too. In scenario number two, ice churns everything up.
4: So you'll get a glacial flour like we see at the base of our glaciers, and that makes them those beautiful blue lakes. That's the really fine sediment that doesn't settle. So ice sheets both make the finest sediment and then can also move really large sediment all in one go. And so we get this chaotic unit that has that whole grain size together. and that's what we call poorly sorted sediment, as opposed to an environment like the beach that kind of has a very similar grain size the whole way through, because the same process is happening over and over again.
3: Right, so what you're saying is in other places when you take a core, things would be nicely organised and sorted based on whatever was going on, but ice just causes chaos.
4: Ice causes chaos, but again in a very particular way. In a way that we know.
3: Recognisable chaos.
4: Yeah, recognisable chaos.
3: So as a sedimentologist, like you were saying, you're reading a book, you're looking at this core and saying, ice.
4: Ice. And then again, there are different features within this type of sediment that can still give us further information. We can see really subtle changes of how the ice sheet might be retreating or just maybe getting thinner and lighter. And then you can get different sediments deposited. So going backwards and forwards between the comings and goings of the ice sheet, we can start to build up a picture of what might have happened in the past.
0: The site they picked, Crary Ice Rise, is a point where the West Antarctic ice sheet flows off the continent in a ginormous glacier. They drilled near the spot where this glacier leaves the land and flows out onto the ocean to form the Ross Ice Shelf, which is a giant floating slab of ice. As this glacier flows, it drags pebbles and rocks with it. After the sedimentologists have done their thing, the clastologists next door detail anything bigger than a grain of sand in the core. Identifying what type of rock it is and where it has been dragged from will give clues as to what was going on at the time. But back to that big overall question. As they've been working through this core, have they seen times when the ice disappeared? Remember, the core works backwards, so the bottom of it will be the oldest sediments, youngest at the top.
4: Right at the bottom of this core, we tapped back into some diatom-rich muds, some phytoplankton-rich muds. So it was a much warmer time period, and then we have a really long unit of the ice sheet being much more proximal, and then we switch back to a much warmer time period again with muds at the top. But there are other things going on. We're going back quite a long time, about 20 million years, and in that time the topography has changed. So it's been subsiding for the last 20 million years, the area that we drilled. So we have to take that kind of impact off as well, or consider it when we're thinking about what this means for the response of the ice sheet to climate change. When that topography is higher, it means that you can have grounded ice far, far easier.
0: Georgia is mentioning millions of years ago there. And this dating is vitally important. Because if you want to use the past to figure out what's going to happen in the future, then you need to know what time period you're looking at. So you can sync up what you see in the sediment with what we know was going on environmentally at the time. Things like carbon dioxide levels and global temperatures. To date the sediment, they're using two methods. One is paleomagnetism. You may not know this, but the Earth's magnetic field has flipped across the lifespan of our planet. South becomes north, and vice versa. This record of flipping across time has been preserved in some rocks. When scientists present it, using black stripes for the period of regular north and white for flipped, it kind of looks like a barcode with different line thicknesses. So this team can look at what's gone on magnetically in sections of the sediment core and then try line up the pattern they see with what we already know to estimate the age of the sediment. The second way to date the sediment is by using the teeny tiny microfossils they find. In a warmer, quieter side room, a group of researchers are huddled over a series of microscopes. This is the biostratigraphy team. Amy Leventer has happily swapped a New York summer at Colgate University to pore over tiny silica diatom fossils in Chile, Dunedin.
5: Our primary mission for this part of the project is to tell everyone how old each part of the core is. And so we use microfossils that have first appearances and last appearances. We know when they lived, and so when we observe them, we can pretty precisely tell everyone else, you know, the age of the material, and that helps us then tie it to the rest, you know, the paleoclimatic record, to try to understand what is forcing the changes that we see in the ice sheet.
3: And so the microfossils that you're focused on are diatoms. Can you tell me a little bit about them?
5: Yeah, diatoms are single-celled photosynthetic creatures. They're algae. They mostly live in the upper part of the water column. They're really common in a lot of polar marine sediments. And because they require light in order to photosynthesize, they tell us when there was open water. And that's one of the big things we want to know here is, when had the ice retreated back poleward of our site? And so if we find a high abundance of polar marine diatoms, we can say with pretty high confidence it had to have been open water at that time. So we can not just know the time, but also the paleo-oceanographic context.
3: So when you're looking at pieces of core and you're finding lots of diatoms, you're like, right, this was open water. And then by digging in and looking at exactly what species of diatom was there, you can then figure out how long ago that was.
5: Yes, exactly. So the timing and also the environment. We do find diatoms that are of mixed ages. So we have ages that are quite old, Oligocene, some that are early Miocene, some that are middle or late Miocene. And for all of them to be together in a low abundant sample with lots of clasts, those samples are reworked, and that indicates the likely presence of overlying ice in the system. So we can find diatoms even when it wasn't open marine, but they indicate that they were reworked from farther inland and then redeposited at our site.
6: Basically, much like the sediments, they can see the diatom version of ice-caused chaos.
5: If you have a marine basin and then you override it by ice, you can then bulldoze those sediments forward and they'll all get mixed up and you'll see fragmented diatoms of a lot of different ages. And that suggests that they were remobilized or reworked by overlying ice.
3: So does that make it really difficult for you then in terms of the, you know, the timing of things? When you're looking at that, you're kind of saying, there was ice here, we've got a big jumble of diatoms across different times. I can't really tell you how old this is.
5: Well, you can't tell exactly. It's a little bit more difficult, but it has to have been prior to the young. It has to, you know, you can look at what are the youngest sediments that were remobilized. So it gives you some limits on the when.
3: Does your work finish over this week, or are you going to go home with a whole bunch of slides to be analyzed in the future?
5: Yeah, so we're taking pretty much a slide every section and a sample every section. So we'll have a few hundred samples to look at, and it's actually the PhD project of a graduate student from University of Nebraska, Megan Hines. So I'm here really to support her work, along with Dave Harwood from Nebraska as her advisor. And so our goal is, you know, to support all of her interpretations and to help her, you know, go through the literature, go through the identifications, and then she'll be the, you know, produce this foundational paper on what's happening here.
6: Megan will be getting into the details, but the sediment age estimates based on diatoms is already done. Small samples would have been taken in Antarctica to give an on-the-spot idea of the age of the core. And then in Orca, those age brackets were firmed up. Later, they'll be cross-referenced with the paleomagnetism results to get the best estimates across both methods. And so, we now know that the majority of the core they recovered spans 7 to 10 million years old, with the final 20 meters at the bottom from 17 to 19 million years ago. They didn't recover a continuous section from today all the way back, but that's to be expected for this kind of core recovery work. You use all available knowledge to give yourself the best chance to choose the best site, but when you drill, you get what you get, and you don't get upset. There's other work going on here too. In this microscope room, another team is investigating a different type of microfossil called foraminifera. And in a room to the side, the core is put through an X-ray fluorescence machine to get a reading of the elements present. It's a smoothly running system with each core segment moving from station to station and data being recorded and logged at each step. One table hosts the working halves, where different researchers stake a claim for a piece of core using small colored flags. Periodically, a co-chief scientist will be called over to approve the sampling and decide who gets what if there are multiple requests for the same bit. On deck today to make those important decisions are Associate Professor Hugh Horgan of Victoria University of Wellington and ETH Zurich, and Associate Professor Molly Patterson of Binghamton University in New York State. Both were out on the ice this year. I asked them what it was like when that core started to come up.
7: It was exciting, especially once we were drilling and, you know, within 5 meters of sediment, we're in like this material that you expect to see and that's analogous to open marine conditions. And I think that was just, that was exciting, but also overwhelming, having a little bit of an age estimate because it's a time period that's, you know, warmer than 2 degrees Celsius.
8: And I also agree with that sentiment that as soon as we drilled in and we knew we were in open ocean conditions, that was, it's confronting. We're over 500 kilometers from the open ocean. We had this huge ice shelf between us that has been there for all of human history. We've only known that ice shelf to be there, and yet here we are looking at a record from 82 degrees south with no ice shelf.
6: Remember, this is the Ross Ice Shelf, the floating ice formed from the ice flowing off the land of West Antarctica onto the ocean. Their site, Crary Ice Rise, was right at the edge of the West Antarctic ice sheet, where a finger of grounded ice juts out. So it's not as if they drilled into the middle of the ice sheet and found all of it gone. Still though, it's a startling find for so far south, at a time that the temperature is estimated to be 3 to 4 degrees warmer than pre-industrial times. Right now, global policies and actions have us on course for a 2.6 degrees rise by 2100, according to the Climate Action Tracker website. But what about the original 2 degrees question? As I said, Antarctic sediment beggars can't really be choosers, and their record starts at 7 million years ago. What this team would have really liked was some of the more recent sediment. Those time periods had temperatures around that 2 degree warmer mark. They're hoping to have another shot at that by returning to that first 2023 drill site, if they can find the resources to do it. They suspect that site might have a better chance of giving them those more recent sediments. It's the answer I think I'm going to get when I ask Molly and Hugh, in an ideal world, what would happen next?
8: In an ideal world, would stop warming the planet.
7: Yeah, that's a good point.
3: You'd like to be out of a job.
8: I'd like to be out of this aspect of a job. Yeah, I mean, we're talking on a day that we have huge waves crashing over Wellington foreshore, don't we? My dad's evacuated his house at O'Hara Bay, and that's directly related to sea level. That proportionality between coastal inundation and sea level rise is very clear. On the scientific interest side, in an ideal world, we certainly would be recovering more of these records so we could better inform both the public and policy and the scientific community what pathway we're on, what we're committing to with every degree of warming we add.
6: Thanks to Dr. Georgia Grant, Associate Professor Hugh Horgan, Professor Richard Levy, Amy Leventer, and Associate Professor Molly Patterson, all from the SWAYS2C project. Thanks also to Anna Tovey of Earth Sciences New Zealand for the field audio used in this episode. This piece was produced by me, Claire Kincannon, script editing was by Colin Peacock, and sound engineering was by William Saunders. Te nā koe I whakarongo mai. Thanks so much for listening. Have a great week. Kia pai, te wiki.

0: 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The news is next, followed by Ideas on CBC Radio 1.
1: Feel that? That's the thrill of the Northern Super League. And it's back on CBC Gem, with six fierce clubs battling all season long for glory. From coast to coast, Canada's first professional women's soccer league is bringing the heat. For the fans who live for the roar of the crowd, the last-minute winner, and the moments that make sports unforgettable, this is your season. Watch the Northern Super League all season on CBC Gem.
2: From CBC News, The World This Hour, I'm Claude Feig. Donald Trump says he is pausing the latest round of tariffs against Canada. The deal announced late last night, hours prior to a Trump deadline of 12:01 a.m. Eastern Time, means 50% tariffs on a broad range of exports are on hold for 3 days. That news will come as relief to thousands of Canadian businesses, but anxiety remains about what it took to get that deal done. The CBC's Peter Armstrong reports.
3: At 10:15 last night, Donald Trump posted to social media saying he would pause his latest tariff threat because, he says, quote, Canada and the USA, subject to the finalization of documents, have a deal, end quote. Canada's business community heaved a giant communal sigh of relief. Neither Trump nor Prime Minister Mark Carney mentioned the existing sectoral tariffs on steel, aluminum, autos, and lumber. Those tariffs have caused real economic damage across the country, and getting them lowered or removed was Canada's key point in these most recent negotiations. What was mentioned was Canada's booze ban. And without saying what specifically was agreed to, the White House published a proclamation that seems to say that irritant has been resolved. Carney's statement was much more circumspect, saying only that substantial progress was being made, but that there is important work still to be done. The next deadline now looms on Friday. Peter Armstrong, CBC News, Toronto.
2: A treaty that could see several parcels of Crown land transferred to five First Nations on Vancouver Island has raised concerns about public access to a national historic site in Greater Victoria. As Katie DeRosa reports, efforts are in place to keep Hatley Castle open to the public.
4: It's an iconic landmark in Greater Victoria. Hatley Castle and the grounds around Royal Roads University have been used as a backdrop in the X-Men movies and Deadpool. It's the most high-profile piece of Crown land included in a treaty deal with five First Nations on Vancouver Island. The big question, though, is will this land remain public after it's transferred to the Songhees Nation? Public consultation documents say once those lands become treaty lands, there may be limited access or even no access for public use. Robert James, the lawyer for the Tama Treaty Association and the Songhees Nation, says the goal is to keep Hatley Castle open to the public.
5: Songhees is trying to do that in a way that is about being good neighbors.
4: No private land is included in the treaty talks, and it could be years before the deal is finalized. Katie DeRosa, CBC News, Colwood, British Columbia.
2: Ukraine's ousted Defense Minister Mykhailo Fedorov, whose sacking last month prompted mass protests, has called for elections. He's the first senior Ukrainian politician to demand new polls, which are prohibited during wartime. In a video posted online, Fedorov said Ukraine was facing a crisis of governments and corruption.
6: Ми повинні відповісти на фундаментальне питання.
7: We must answer a fundamental question. How should the state function if the war lasts for years? Can Russia in effect gain the right to decide when Ukrainians will again be able to elect their authorities? I am convinced that it cannot.
2: And finally, WNBA star Caitlin Clark made her highly anticipated first visit to Canada last night as her Eastern Conference leading Indiana Fever tipped off with the struggling tempo at a sold-out Scotiabank Arena in Toronto. The 20,000 fans on hand got their money's worth. Clark finished with 24 points as the Fever escaped with a 101-95 win against a game tempo squad. Clark was asked by ESPN about her inaugural visit north of the border.
8: It's been great. The fans were great tonight, and it's really cool to see how much women's basketball has grown. So really fun for my first time in Canada, and certainly excited to come back.
2: Not so fun for the Tempo, who dropped their 11th straight game. And that is your World This Hour. For CBC News, I'm Claude Feig.
9: Works of art can survive centuries, long past the time of their creation. But artists themselves? Well, they're as mortal as any of us.
10: Alan B. Doggett, artist, widely mourned. Boston artist dies at summer home. Artist B.K. Canfield dies of dog's bite. Helen Mears, sculptor, dies in her studio.
9: Welcome to Ideas. I'm Nahla Ayed. There's a classic art history book, Giorgio Vasari's The Lives of the Artists. Life stories of painters, sculptors, and architects, a hit in the Renaissance and still read today, though the definition of artist has now expanded. Musicians, writers, and performers also qualify. We're still fascinated by the lives and work of creative people, and very often by their deaths, too. But our interest in artists and their deaths isn't always for morbid or scandalous reasons.
11: We are now very ready for the things that she was talking about.
9: News of the artist's death can cause us to discover or reconsider a unique creative voice.
11: I think she was definitely years ahead of her time.
9: Death can sometimes give the artist a rich final theme to share with their audience.
12: It wasn't unusual for David Bowie to sing about death. It was one of his favorite subjects.
9: And artist or not, the reminder that there's an end date to life can give shape and meaning to what is left of it.
13: I think of Christopher Hitchens, who, before he died, said that we should live dyingly. And I love that. And I think I do live dyingly.
9: On this episode, a search for the life force to be found in the deaths of artists. Four different stories presented by Ideas producer Lisa Godfrey, who begins this episode on a hot August day filled with the buzz of cicadas. She's with author Jim Mosky.
14: Jim, where are we today?
10: Park Lawn Cemetery in Toronto, Ontario, Canada.
14: A really large cemetery, and oddly, it is teeming with life in the sense that there are hawks overhead and squirrels and skunks and cicadas, exactly. And, oh, there it is. Describe this headstone.
10: One word, death. No other information, no dates, no given name, nothing else. So I don't know, is it the family name or just statement of fact? My name is Jim Mosky, and I've written a book called Deaths of Artists, and it tells the story of a curator at the Metropolitan Museum of Art, where I was until recently the managing archivist. And this curator lived about 100 years ago and became obsessed with the theme of how artists of his own time died.
14: So you're working as an archivist at the Met, and you came upon what you call in your book weird scrapbooks. What were they?
10: They were 200-year-old scrapbooks that were packed with thousands and thousands of newspaper obituaries, newspaper clippings that were glued into the pages over a span of about 13 years from 1906 to 1919 that seemingly documented, you know, every artist you can imagine who died in that time period.
14: And who was behind this meticulous collection?
10: A curator at the museum at the time named Arthur de Hervilly. He was a paintings curator at the Met who had actually been assigned to research biographical information about artists of the day to help the museum publish a catalog about the collection. At the beginning, he was, you know, focused on using obituaries as a handy way to gather, you know, information about people's lives as well as their deaths. But it became clear to me when I realized that the catalog was published around 1911, and I noticed that he continued to obsessively collect hundreds and thousands more obituaries, you know, for another 8 years beyond that date. And it was also clear that the vast majority of the obituaries that he pasted into these scrapbooks were not for artists who were represented in the collection or who were even included in the catalog he was producing. So I think that he began to develop kind of an obsession with collecting a representation as broad as he could to document all of the artistic lives of the time through which he was living, and not only for those who were recognized enough or famous enough to have an artwork hanging on the walls of the Met.
14: Were you able to determine what it was in him that created this kind of need to document relentlessly?
10: Not entirely. He's a bit of a shadowy figure, but I do know that before he came to the Met, he was himself an artist, and in some ways maybe a frustrated artist who hadn't managed to create a successful career for himself as a creative, as a painter, and sort of turned to a curatorial museum world career as a way to stay connected with the arts. And at the same time, there's some evidence that as a curator, he was a bit of an outsider figure at the Met and wasn't always given the most choice assignments by the directors of the museum and the leadership of the institution. So kind of an outsider figure. And one of my theories is that he began to develop an idea through the formation of this obituary archive that he was almost smuggling into the museum as complete a representation of all the artists who are living around him in his lifetime as he could. And in many cases, you know, painters, sculptors, and others like himself who, you know, may never have sold a painting or had success in placing something in a gallery or museum show, but that he recognized still were living significant creative lives that he wanted to document within the walls of the museum in some other way.
14: He had quite a shadowy past, right? Like an outsider as an artist, and even had some trouble with the law, right?
10: Yes. As a younger person in his early 30s, he worked as a clerk for an industrial firm in Philadelphia. And I discovered in the Philadelphia City Archives that he was an embezzler. He embezzled for the firm he was working for and spent a year in a prison in Philadelphia.
14: So the obituaries come from newspapers, and there's some headlines. Could you read these ones?
10: Famous artist dies penniless and all alone. Artist recluse dies amid works. Noted artist dies on the street. Two artists end life with bullet. Artist dying of starvation paints picture of herself.
14: These are sensational headlines. Can you tell me about what was going on in that era?
10: Yeah, so the obituaries and some of these really dramatic and macabre headlines are very representative of a lot of the tabloid newspapers of the day. The tone of the stories was highly sensationalistic and often played up any aspect of stories that were violent or involved a criminal aspect or an odd twist of fate. And what I came to realize looking at thousands and thousands of these obituaries is that they played into stereotypes about artists and the kind of characters that they were and the lives that they led, which were often unorthodox. Artists as poor, struggling to make a living, obsessed with the theme of their work.
14: The artist then was seen as a social outsider.
10: Yes, certainly in that era, to some extent still today. And I also, in my book, did some research into how artists were characterized in even earlier times and found that some of these stereotypes of artists as outsiders and living unorthodox lives went back hundreds, even thousands of years. One of the examples I look at in my book are how the Renaissance art historian Giorgio Vasari wrote both about artists' lives, but also about how they died. And in many cases I found, or in some cases I found stories of artists' deaths in Vasari that paralleled aspects of stories I was seeing in these obituary headlines from the 19-teens.
14: Was there anyone among the obits that really, the unknown artists who really stuck with you or haunted you?
10: There were many, and one is a painter and sculptor named Ella Finley. One of the headlines in an obituary for Ella Finley read, "Artist dying of starvation paints picture of herself." She was a Philadelphia painter and sculptor, characterized in the obituary as being so obsessed with her artistic practice that she neglected to feed herself and essentially starved to death little by little in her studio in Philadelphia. And so the story goes, was painting her own self-portrait. That's the picture that was on her easel when she was found nearly starved to death and taken to a hospital where she passed away a few days later. One of the obituaries includes a photograph of this self-portrait, which is also very haunting.
14: I think I saw it, and she looked healthy, right?
10: Yeah. One of the obituaries describes her as actually painting a self-portrait reflecting her memory of what she looked like at a younger stage of life. She was about 50 years old when she passed away, and the portrait looks to be a somewhat younger woman, but the painting doesn't survive. And from all the research I've done, there's no work of her that survives otherwise. So she's one of these characters who, if not for the obituary and if not for de Hervilly's effort to preserve this in a scrapbook, it would be hard to find any trace of her. There's no work of hers in a museum or elsewhere.
14: Yeah, it just struck me that de Hervilly had this sort of feeling or empathy for artists who were not well known, who just worked away at their art. And there is this feeling that many of the people mentioned did not leave a legacy behind or were even recognized in their time. Did you feel any kind of emotional feeling looking at all of these people who worked away at stuff and were not recognized?
10: Yes, and that was really one of the most powerful aspects of these scrapbooks as documents for me. The much broader emphasis of the collection as a whole was on artists who would slip pretty quickly into oblivion, became much more kind of interesting and perhaps valuable aspect of the archive in itself, that it was almost like a kind of archival activism to create a world of documentation that told a bigger story about the art historical moment that he was living through than a traditional museum exhibition or catalog would tell. And that to me became very interesting. I think in our own day, and we have a greater sensitivity to that. But at the time, art history and history was still very much about kind of great artists and creatives that no one had a question about. And he suddenly was opening a window, a much more kind of broad democratic view into a whole generation of artists whose names might otherwise be entirely forgotten if he didn't kind of bring them together out of all of these newspaper sources.
14: How many people do you think are buried here?
10: Oh, tens of thousands. I don't know, 20,000?

0: Unlike many of the artists in Arthur de Hervilly's archive and Jim Moskey's book, Denise Tomassos was not obscure. Her work had been in shows and exhibitions and earned admiration from others, including her students at Rutgers University.
1: What inspired you to become an artist?
2: I started drawing at a young age. I was 16. I went to a life drawing class, something called gesture drawing, which is line drawing with movement. And from there, I was introduced to painting, and I loved it.
0: She painted with striking skill and ambition, making huge, dynamic canvases fueled by global themes. In the summer of 2012, the same year that interview video was recorded, she went to an appointment for a medical test in Manhattan. She experienced an unforeseen allergic reaction, and she died. Denise Tomassos was 47 years old. She left behind her young family in New York and relatives in Toronto. She also left behind a rare body of work, the expression of a powerful and visionary contemporary painter. In the 12 years since the death of Denise Tomassos, her paintings have not been forgotten. In a way, they've found the moment and the audiences they anticipated. For Michelle Jakes, one of the people who has ensured that the paintings live on, that mission is professional and political and personal.
3: Denise was somebody who made friends easily and bestowed friendship so generously that I think everybody who knew her felt close to her. I certainly felt close to her, even though we had only known each other for 7 years when she passed away in 2012. And when she passed away, I realized what a short friendship that was and how many things we didn't get to talk about. I probably didn't even tell her how much I loved her work. My name is Michelle Jakes, and I'm the Director of Exhibitions and Collections and Chief Curator at Ramey Modern in Saskatoon. And I'm one of the co-curators of the exhibition, Denise Tomassos, Just Beyond.
0: For the catalog to this traveling retrospective, Michelle wrote 4 essays in the form of unsent letters to Denise.
3: Those letters were what I needed to do. They allowed me to say things that I had never been able to say to Denise when she was alive. There were moments that were very emotionally overwhelming while we were preparing the exhibition, but having the opportunity to share the work with so many people in so many places, it has actually felt like I've been able to continue my friendship with Denise. And true to the letters, I've been able to tell her many of the things that I didn't get to tell her when she was still alive. Denise is often referred to as an abstract painter. And in my letters, I was really thanking her for opening up a point of entry into abstraction for me as a Black art history student and then a Black emerging curator. What I love so much about Denise's work is that she figured out how to use abstraction in an incredibly political way.
1: Do you have a certain method when it comes to creating an art piece?
2: My work comes from a very political place. I look at a lot of politics. In particular, I look at prisons and structures that have confined people of color, slave boats.
3: A painting that I would describe is a later work called Arc, about 11 feet tall and 20 feet wide. It really is an incredibly complex composition, amorphous overlapping blocks of color, pinks and browns, light yellows, muted blues, and then acid green and yellow striped with black. but there's a really sort of complicated structure emerging from that background. You can almost pick out something that looks like a fighter jet, and then there are also elements that look like architecture.
2: My work is architectural and very abstract. So one of the things in terms of the process is I try to recreate that psychology. So I start often with very small brushes on a very large scale of canvas, and I'll start in the middle, and I do this sort of hatching structure that is repetitive, and it's really to recreate a kind of a confined psychology, which is very much the kind of structures that I eventually create.
3: Structures, but everything is sort of packed together so that what you read is this multifarious but unified object, a huge object coming out of the background, almost obscuring the background. Then at the front, bottom foreground, there's a pile of skulls. In her mature work, there was thinking about slavery and all of the violence and death associated with that. But I think as she worked through what it was she wanted to do and say in her work, she was realizing that while she had to grapple with those histories, while she felt she had to grapple with those histories, really she was doing so in order to move on to a place of greater hope. So I do think that the works absolutely teem with life.
1: What is the best thing about being an artist?
2: You know, I tell my students that I have had the most magical life I can imagine. Every dream I've ever dreamt has come true, every single one of them. And one of the big dreams was to travel around the world.
3: Denise was born in Trinidad, and Denise went not only to Africa, but to India, China, Europe, South America, all places that represented her diverse cultural heritage. And on those travels, she was engaging with the legacies and histories of colonialism, to be sure, but she was also engaging with the contemporary life of those places. And I think that is what came to dominate her painting.
2: And then I would come back and I have the opportunity to translate all that I've seen, to show this work in a gallery and to get feedback from audiences.
3: She became incredibly adept at saying the things she needed to say in paint.
0: It seems, I don't know, I'll just be blunt. It seems to me that she was a genius, and I think that's why I wanted to talk about her loss in a way. But where might she have been headed?
3: Well, a sense that I have clearly gotten watching this show move from venue to venue and having the opportunity to speak to people about Denise's work is that we are now very ready for the things that she was talking about. I think she was definitely years ahead of her time. She, in her lifetime, had challenges getting people to be willing to engage with the difficulty of some of the issues that her paintings brought up. And I feel like we're much more ready for that conversation now. So I think that Denise would be at the top of her game if she were still with us. So it's very bittersweet. I'm so glad that this exhibition, Just Beyond, has been so well received and has introduced so many more people to Denise's work. But I really wish she was here to enjoy it.
1: Do you have for upcoming artists?
2: I think how I've seen it

0: life. So for young artists, I would tell them to really focus more on creating a wonderful life for themselves and also having a way of interpreting that through their medium.
1: Is it hard to think of such a vital and timely artist becoming a kind of figure of history?
2: That is a hard thing to think about. And I feel like we're still right in the activity of presenting the exhibition and seeing how appreciation for and attention to Denise's work grows as a result of it. So I'm enjoying Denise in the current moment and not thinking about her becoming part of art history just yet.
3: You're listening to Ideas. 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I'm Nala Ayed. Late style. That's a term given to the final era of an artist's work. Sometimes that style is unintentional when the end of life comes without warning. But sometimes, when an artist is ill or aging, they can see that death is coming, and some incorporate that heightened sense of mortality right into their work. That's the case with the next artist in producer Lisa Godfrey's documentary, one of the world's most famous singers and songwriters. Oh, yeah. Someone utterly in control of his presentation, starting with his breakthrough album, The Rise and Fall of Ziggy Stardust, in 1972. Ziggy.

0: David Bowie, a rock star, but also a theater and screen actor, trained in the visual arts and design, a popular but experimental multimedia performance artist, synonymous with extreme transformations, with avant-garde concepts and costumes and sounds.
1: I felt really comfortable going on stage as somebody else, and it seemed a rational decision to keep on doing that. And so I got quite besotted with the idea of just creating character after character.
0: Always changing over the span of his 50-year career in the 20th and early 21st centuries. Some critics argue that Bowie brought all of that knowledge and experience to fruition in his final work, including a set of enigmatic songs, their meaning unlocked by his death.
2: January 8th, 2016, was David Bowie's 69th birthday, and the day arrived with a surprise for fans. A new album, recorded in secret, a moody and noisy collaboration with some improvisational jazz musicians. An album called Black Star.
3: In the fear of amen. In the fear of amen. Stands a solitary candle.
2: Just 2 days later.
4: We begin with breaking news. Musician, actor, and artist David Bowie has died.
5: An official announcement of his death was made on David Bowie's Facebook page. It said that David Bowie died peacefully today, surrounded by his family after a courageous 18-month battle with cancer. His passing has been...
6: Just changed music, you know, and allowed people to be who they wanted to be. I did go to work today. I could go to work.
7: It was a big surprise. No one knew it was coming aside from, you know, Bowie's inner circle. And his death really dramatically changed the context and how everybody read and understood Black Star and its singles forever. And it was a really bold and surprising and shocking and morbid thing to witness.

0: but also amazing because of the way that he executed it out of the blue like that.
1: Musicologist Leah Cardos wanted to write about this last Bowie album and thought she knew how to make sense of it.
0: I wanted to say that Black Star was death art, and it sounds really morbid, but I wanted to sort of analyze it as an artist who had made their death part of their catalogue, part of their work. And what's really interesting is that through writing the book, I kind of realized that that wasn't it at all in the end. My name's Leah Cardos, and I'm a musician and a writer and an academic. And a few years ago, I wrote a book called Black Star Theory, The Last Works of David Bowie.
1: I mean, he knew he was dying, but he did not know that he was imminently dying. So it wasn't all orchestrated to be around his death, right?
0: Well, these are the big questions that everyone was asking, and myself included, in the aftermath, you know, because for us to learn after he had died, oh, he had terminal cancer, and then you see the Lazarus video and he's on a deathbed having a death dream, and you look at Black Star and all of the imagery in that, you know, then you think, oh, this is his, you know, his farewell, this is his message, this is what he wanted to say. And in a way, yeah, it is a very terminal, very mortal album. And there is a lot of that going on. But, you know, when you dig into the storyline, he wanted to live.
1: I know that he had been artistically quiet for a time in the early part of the new millennium and had had heart issues before the cancer. So in a way, he might have been someone who was, and he had a child. So he might have been someone who was, in fact, conscious of his mortality at that time. Is that fair to say?
0: Yeah, that's a really fair thing to say. I mean, his whole career is quite death obsessed, if you look at it. It wasn't unusual for David Bowie to sing about death. It was one of his favorite subjects.
2: Hans Filthy Lesson, I think probably some of my input was the thing that you either become comfortable or live in terror of as you get older, which is that life is finite, that there's a physical end to it, that you die. I think the filthy lesson of the heart is when that's sort of, when you really understand that you die.
0: So this was one of the things, you know, when Black Star came out and it was quite dark and morbid, you know, some of us fans weren't very fazed. We were like, oh, okay, Bowie's being Bowie, you know, it wasn't a big red flag at all.
1: In the last 3 years, it seemed he worked whenever he was well enough. And perhaps in retrospect, you know, kind of remarkably worked right up to the end as long as he could. How fertile would you say this late period of his creativity was?
0: I would say it was remarkably fertile. The work ethic in 2015 alone, staggering. There was this musical, off-Broadway musical called Lazarus that he was developing at a very fast pace. At the same time as he was writing and recording Black Star, it was definitely a purple patch. He was energized to get this work done. And I think that you can really sense this in the music.
1: Copyright limits how much music we can play from Black Star. But the official videos are on YouTube and also at the Ideas webpage for this episode, Death and the Artist. The album has his usual liveliness and wit about it, this improvisational collaboration with the band. And yet in some of it, there is a kind of thrum of seriousness or something underneath.
0: This was certainly a feeling that I got when I heard the album, because there's always this dividing line between before and after. And what struck me before I knew that he had died was just this kind of, it was so full of feeling and so full of intention, but yet it wasn't clear what this feeling was. There was this chaotic turbulence to it that seemed to be an energy that wanted to speak, but It was just really mercurial. You couldn't quite penetrate it. And then, you know, after you realized that he was dealing with these big ideas, these big truths, all of this really heavy stuff, that drama begins to sort of make a little bit more sense. But it also just has a lot of liveness. And it is this liveliness, this energy, this material quality of chemistry, of musicians in the room, of making a big racket, of this chaotic swelling of energy, I think is remarkable. Really quite avant-garde and chaotic and risk-taking. And as you say, the seriousness to it, this dark thread, it's definitely there.
1: Yeah, I remember rewatching the Lazarus video after the news of his death, and it's in some ways unbearable. And I wouldn't even say it's because there's a figure of a person seemingly, as in the biblical Lazarus, wearing their burial shroud in a hospital bed. It's because the music and the words are of a piece, and yet not in any kind of sense seemingly purely directly autobiographical or anything, but just really affecting.
0: Yeah, I agree. Bowie was extremely talented at working impressionistically with shades and imagery and these subtle modes. Another thing I should say is that the Lazarus song kind of exists as well in a different world, and that's in the Lazarus musical.
1: Yeah.
0: And in the musical, it's sung from the perspective of a fictional character, the alien Thomas Jerome Newton from Walter Tevis's book, The Man Who Fell to Earth. And so we're talking about these weird, strange tissues of connection across space and time and reality and fiction, where you have Bowie inhabiting a character and singing from the perspective of a character who is written in a book that happened to be made into adapted into a film that he happened to star in.
3: What do you do for a living, I mean?
2: Oh, just visiting.
0: And then we also have him writing the ending of that fictional character's life at the same time as his life is ending. And you also have this music video that is released days before he dies.

0: And so all of these lovely tissues of connection are just wonderful to trace because you know that none of those were an accident. And so he was thinking about all of this and how the stories of his career, all these threads in the tapestry of his life as David Bowie, he was sort of tying them all up really neatly.
1: Can you talk about the title, Black Star, and if you want, the song and how it sort of plays with that idea of star on a very associative level?
0: Bowie's consistently used star and stardom as this portmanteau of, you know, it's cosmic and it's potential and it's science, but it's also chaos and it's also unpredictable and it's also hubris and it's fame and it's stardom and stars and who is a star. And this goes right back not only to Ziggy Stardust and that whole thing, but even further back to Major Tom and Space Oddity. Even in the late works, Bowie had a song called The Stars Are Out Tonight, which is about celebrity culture and how horrible and vacuous it is and how parasitic it is, that stars aren't the stars you see in the sky. They're the vampiric stars that leech off you, your attention and your longing, but you need them to exist because you need your heroes and they need you to exist. And so it's this parasitic thing. And so in the context of all of this, all of the stars that Bowie sung about, star men, all of this, Black Star then becomes quite a statement at the end and a really lovely image because, I mean, I looked into this, you know, a black hole is a singularity, a black star is not quite. It's something more mysterious, which has different potentials in it. We really don't know if it's there or not. There could be strange matters and, you know, quarks and strange space-time disturbances happening inside of it. And in the song, you know, he sings about being a black star in a very mysterious way. He kind of lists all the things that he's not.

0: This idea that matter has a life beyond our consciousness, that we are stardust, all these ideas that he's been playing with all along, these metaphors for life force, creativity, hubris, and all of this other stuff, the good and the bad, the shadow, id, all of this stuff comes to bear in these last works through this chaotic, cathartic expression of life at the end. And that brings me back to say that I don't think Black Star is death art. I think it's, if anything, it's life art, because it's so full of life.
1: Not just for the drama of it being the final track, but that song, I Can't Give Everything Away, seems extra meaningful given what we know.

0: What did you make of that one?
1: I remember listening to it and going, oh, yeah, okay, right, don't give everything away. What an enigmatic way to end the album. It's fine. And of course, again, you know, with the knowledge, you go back to it and suddenly it's so profound. And it's, I feel, my reading of it anyway, is that it's on a few levels. So the first level is it's a statement of privacy. And then the next level down is also this kind of locking eyes, you know, this kind of moment of shared knowing of him saying, by now you probably know what's happened, but I couldn't tell you. But also, I can't tell you everything you want to know. You've got questions. I know you want to know, but actually it's better not to know. And actually not knowing is why you love me and we keep it mysterious, because if you knew everything, then that's when the magic trick gets ruined. And so it's this little continuation of magic in that song and this lingering quality of let's go around again, let's not leave yet. Let's give Donnie a solo section. Now let's give Ben Monder a guitar solo. Now let's come back and put some organ in and let's just go around one more time again. And it's just, it doesn't feel so much like Bowie being Bowie and performing with the mask on in the Pierrot suit. It feels more like Bowie the artist slipping the mask off for a second and locking eyes with you and, you know, saying goodbye. Whether he knew he was saying goodbye with it or not, you can really feel that. And it's like one of the most amazing songs to cap off a catalogue that I know of. I can't think of any other artist who has died that has left something like that behind.

0: Sometimes an artist's life is cut short. Their final work is a statement of major intensity. For other artists, though, death is more foreseeable, the natural consequence of a long life. But until that end comes, their creative work, the work that has sustained them and connected them to others, carries on. Work that you're still doing on your way to death. What drives you to do that?
1: Oh, because if I didn't do it, I would not want to live. And that's why I wrote this book, actually. My name is Gail Godwin. I'm 87 years old. I'm a Southerner. I was born in Alabama, raised in Asheville, North Carolina. You sure you want all this?
0: Sure.
1: Okay. And then there was all the rest, and I went to live in Europe, and I married twice, both times the wrong person. And then I met Robert at Yaddo, which is an artist colony. And we decided to ruin everybody else's life and get together. So we got together and we built this house. And now I'm writing. Now I've written 17 novels, 3 or 4 nonfiction, one about the heart, which I can recommend, one about publishing, which I can recommend. And this one, of course, Getting to Know Death. And that brings me up to today, which is the 24th of June, 2024. We're 3 days past the summer solstice, which makes me sad every year.
0: Why does it make you sad?
1: I don't know, because the light starts going away.
0: Gail Godwin, writer, and Robert Sterer, composer, lived together in their house on a hill in Woodstock, New York, until his death in 2001. A couple of years ago, Gail herself nearly died there after a fall.
1: It was mid-afternoon. I had written on my novel that morning, and it was too early for Nicole Wallace and Deadline White House, so I thought, well, I'll go out and water the little dogwood tree, because it was very hot. So I took my cane just for security and went out and walked across the gravel and to the spigot where the hose was and turned it on and came back to the gravel. And then I lost my nerve. I lost my nerve and I knew I was going to fall, and I went just right down flat on my face with my head turned to the left. And then I had to figure out what to do next. And I knew I was not going to dare get up again and fall again. So I decided I would try to walk to the house sitting down on my butt. So I butt walked. I started walking to the house. It took me about 45 minutes.
0: Wow.
1: And on the way, I often speak aloud, and I said, am I going to make it? And my other voice said, do you want to? And I said, I don't know. And the other voice said, like they do on TV, yes or no. So I said, I'm not sure. I have curiosity, but I have no resolve. And you know what? I think that exchange between me and me got me through the whole thing, because I hung on to that curiosity. As long as you're curious about something, at least you can get to the door, which is 45 minutes away. So that's how I got to the door. And then I got into the house and called 911, which I've done often. And you know what? One of the ambulance people, the ET people, came. And he was the same little guy who was here when they came to get Robert. That was 2001. And he looked exactly the same. He could have been a ghost of himself.
0: How did you feel about that? Did you feel haunted or?
1: I didn't feel haunted. No, I said, oh, you're here. I remember you. And he never spoke, which made me feel, you know, more, he was more ghostly.
0: The EMT guy was not there to ferry Gail Godwin to the underworld, as it turned out, but almost. She had broken her neck and spent months recovering, first in a rehab hospital and then at home.
1: I had 7 months when I was hoping to heal and sitting outside, and I didn't want to read, and I didn't want to watch TV. So I just started writing about the act of falling on the gravel on my face, and then more things came to me.
0: Meditations on death in literature and death in her own life, sketches of fellow patients and her home care workers. A nonfiction book emerged. The title, Getting to Know Death, came from something she'd misheard.
1: I was talking to my therapist. This is before I broke my neck. And I said to her, you know, the only place I feel safe now is when I'm inside my novel. And then she said to me, what would happen if you stepped outside your novel and blah, blah, blah, blah, blah. And I didn't want her to think I was hard of hearing, so I just let it pass. So the next week when she came, I said, who is Steph? And she said, Steph who? I said, you said that if I stepped outside of my novel and if I got to know Steph. And she said, no. I said, death, getting to know death. You know, if I asked you that now, step outside whatever is occupying you or obsessing you and get to know death. What would happen in your mind, really?
0: Yeah.
1: What?
0: Yeah, it would be completely abstract to me.
1: Well, the one I thought of was my partner of 30 years used to quote Ingmar Bergman, who said, every artist should have one work between himself and death. And Robert, who's dead now, finished a piece of work that day. And then he went to the hospital and didn't come home. And the organist played his sketches of what he had written that day at his funeral. So that was kind of dramatic. And then I think of Christopher Hitchens, who, before he died, said that we should live dyingly. And I love that. And I think I do live dyingly. So did Robert.
0: What did that mean to you guys?
1: That you're just always aware of it. When I was reading at this bookstore the other night, at the table with me, they put on a grief counselor. They like to have someone come and talk to the author. And she was really wise. And she actually has a master's degree in, get this, thanatology. Thanatology. Isn't that something? And we really had a great room. We had a room full of people. And they were all interested in every word that came out of our mouths.
0: Yeah. Even though people seem to want to avoid the topic in another way,
1: That's a very insightful thing. Though they want to avoid it, it's really great if someone else brings it up. I think some people are Thanatos people and other people are Eros people. And Robert told me I was a Thanatos, and he certainly was. We just think more about the end.
0: That doesn't mean that Gail is fixated on the end. She's still observing the life going on around her in 2024 America.
1: I'm writing something else now, another meditation. It's called The Art of Becoming a Citizen.
0: Wow.
1: It is about right now through this whole year and how uncertain things are.
0: Yeah, I was going to ask you, do you feel a responsibility to keep on describing life, or is it a need to do that?
1: It's a need, and I don't feel any responsibility to do it beyond where I want to, but it is a need. And I still have so much to say. In fact, I have more and more to say.
0: When she's writing fiction, Gail Godwin can shape the fate of her imaginary people. But in real life, no one knows when and how their own ending will come. She's not afraid of that.
1: I know just when my characters are going to die in the book, but the rest is surprise, and that's where curiosity comes in, because waiting and not knowing will keep me going a little while longer.
0: Interesting. So the curiosity even extends to death.
1: Yes, yes. Not a day goes by that I don't learn something really, really new.

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You can find some of the artwork mentioned, along with more information on the guests, on our website, cbc.ca/ideas. This episode was produced and presented by Lisa Godfrey. Web producer for Ideas is Lisa Ayuso. Technical producer Danielle Duval, with special thanks to Reynold Gonsalves and Eric Delage. Senior producer is Nicola Lukšić. The executive producer of Ideas is Greg Kelly, and I'm Nala Ayed.

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8: This is World Report. Good morning, I'm Mike Wise. Canadian trade negotiators have a little more time to find common ground with their U.S. counterparts. U.S. President Trump says he will pause plans to slap Canada with 50% tariffs for 3 days. Trump claims a deal has been made, it just needs to be finalized. But Canada is playing its cards a bit closer to its chest. With me from Ottawa to break down what we know about these talks, the CBC's Rafi Bujukanian. So Rafi, to start, what did Prime Minister Mark Carney's statement say? And perhaps more importantly, what was left unsaid?
9: Indeed, Mike, the tone from that statement is way less bombastic than read. Substantial progress has been made, although there is important work still to be done. While we continue this work, Canada remains focused on building a stronger, more independent, and more competitive economy at home. So the word deal does not even appear there, much less any specific mention of the outstanding issues for Canadians, namely existing tariffs on auto, aluminum, steel, or softwood lumber. We know, of course, that drastically lowering or getting rid of those is a major goal for Ottawa, and they were unhappy with Washington's proposals on that front so far. So that's where their efforts will be focused.
8: Okay. So, Rafi, the U.S. has made it clear that it expects Canada to make concessions. So where could we expect Carney to give ground? But what's that actually going to mean for him politically as well?
9: Yeah, the Americans are looking to have their liquor brands return to store shelves in this country. Most provinces have banned the sale of U.S. booze in response to sectoral tariffs. They also want concessions in the auto sector, more access to the dairy market, and all this with a prime minister who built his brand on standing up to Donald Trump. It's basically how Mark Carney salvaged a win for the Liberals in the federal election last year after taking the party over from Justin Trudeau. And though another one is years away, some Canadians are going to the polls much sooner in by-elections at the end of this month in BC, Ontario, and Quebec. And in that last one, especially in the rural riding of Chicoutimi-le-Fjord, we're seeing a pretty competitive race where the Bloc Québécois is trying to make hay on potential concessions regarding dairy or even the lack of protections for workers in the forestry sector. So the timing of all this could be rough for the Prime Minister right before a return to Parliament, Mike.
8: Okay, thanks, Rafi.
9: You're welcome.
8: The CBC's Rafi Bujukanian in Ottawa. An Australian murder case that has captivated people around the world is back before a judge. Erin Patterson was convicted of killing three of her relatives by serving them beef Wellingtons laced with poisonous mushrooms. Her lawyers are now appealing her life sentence, arguing the trial had serious errors. Katie Silver has the details from Sydney.
10: Back at court after less than a year, Erin Patterson has always maintained her innocence in a case that's caught people's attention around the world. Now, in a two-day hearing in Melbourne, her lawyers are trying to persuade three judges that her conviction should be overturned. They argued there were numerous miscarriages of justice in the first trial. They say, for example, Ms. Patterson was forced into speaking because the judge wouldn't allow certain photos into evidence. They claim there was a catastrophic blunder where the jury stayed in the same hotel as some prosecutors and a key witness during the trial. With the original trial lasting 11 weeks, Ben Livings, an associate professor of criminal law at Adelaide University, says Patterson's team has a big task on its hands.
5: It is a high bar. It's going to be very difficult for the defence to convince the appeal judges that not only kind of technically something that shouldn't have happened in the trial, but also that has led to a miscarriage of justice.
10: A verdict is not expected by the end of proceedings on Thursday. Katie Silver for CBC News, Sydney.
8: Ukraine's former defense minister is calling for wartime elections. In a video posted online, Mykhailo Fedorov says his nation is facing a crisis of governance. Fedorov was fired by Ukrainian President Volodymyr Zelensky back in July, despite his popularity for advances on the front lines in the war against Russia. The CBC's Crystal Gamansing has the latest from London.
11: Democracy can't be held hostage by Russia, says Mykhailo Fedorov. The video, released on YouTube yesterday, reminiscent of President Volodymyr Zelensky's nightly addresses, but with multiple camera angles and music. We are facing a systematic governance crisis, says the 35-year-old. Mykhailo had been one of Zelensky's trusted insiders, a strong, popular defense minister credited for improving efforts on the front lines. But since his firing in July, he has spoken out against the Ukrainian government and what he calls wartime corruption. General elections are currently prohibited as the country has been under martial law since the full-scale Russian invasion.
12: It might just bury the country.
11: Alexander Moreshko is a member of Zelensky's political party and chair of Ukraine's Foreign Affairs Committee.
12: Presidential elections, theoretically, they can be held, but we need changes in our legislation. Most importantly, politically, it's very dangerous because Putin will definitely use these as a moment of kind of division.
11: He says despite Zelensky's term having ended in 2024, his presidential rating remains high. As for Fedorov, he says he should have been reinstated. Meanwhile, people are losing their lives. This morning in the southeastern city of Kherson, there was a deadly drone strike on a civilian bus. Olga spoke to the BBC about life in Kherson.
13: Every other minute, they are flying in different parts of the city. People survive. It's the only word which I can say. It's not life.
11: The inability to protect civilians wanting to go vote is one of the reasons given for Ukraine not changing the rules to allow for elections to go ahead. Crystal Gamansing, CBC News, London.
8: At a school in Bangkok. A Thai police officer posing as a gunman shouts and bangs on doors as students hide under desks in locked classrooms. Thailand is stepping up active shooter drills 2 weeks after an alleged teenage gunman shot his grandparents and attacked his school. At least 8 people were killed. It was Thailand's worst mass shooting in almost 5 years. The ramp-up drills at schools comes just days after the country's prime minister suspended firearms licenses. More than 5,000 cases of Ebola have been confirmed in the Democratic Republic of Congo. That's according to the latest government data. The DRC is facing its biggest Ebola epidemic in its history. The disease has killed more than 2,300 people. There's no approved vaccine or treatments for this rare strain. The number of cases has grown exponentially since an outbreak was first declared back in May, although data from the World Health Organization suggests it was spreading as early as February. And finally, dozens of biologists have traveled from across the continent to scour a coastal national park in eastern New Brunswick. They're trying to create an extensive catalog of every single plant, fungus, insect, and animal they come across. And that includes some undiscovered species. And as the CBC's Shane Fowler reports, they're doing it all out of a temporary lab set up in a church.
14: Biota is the highlight of my year.
15: Open the doors of the United Pentecostal Church of Kujibukwak near Miramichi, and you'll be greeted by dozens of scientists with their heads bowed over microscopes, as well as the smell of formaldehyde. This is the rented out headquarters for makeshift labs as biologists catalog their daily discoveries from the Black River Protected Natural Area. It's all a part of Biota MB, where researchers like Gregory Jongsma spend 2 weeks thoroughly trying to locate, collect, and record every species they can find. He says it creates a snapshot in time of the environment and the species collected.
16: So these specimens will be housed at the provincial research collection for centuries to come. So this is a resource not only for active research happening today, but it's a resource for scientists over the coming generations and generations.
15: He says there's around 80 scientists participating in the annual event that's been running since 2009. That includes Madeline Empey, who, like most researchers here, is roughing it in a tent outside the church for the next 2 weeks. She's researching how frogs are impacted by climate change and considers it her favorite time of year.
14: Because you're seeing scientists and friends all the while contributing to knowledge about our province and the environment, and we want people to know about it, we want people to participate.
15: So she and her fellow biologists are opening those church doors this weekend to anyone who wants to view their ever-growing menagerie. Shane Fowler, CBC News, Kujibukwak, New Brunswick.
8: 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I'm Mike Wise. 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
18: So just as I was going to bed, U.S. President Donald Trump announced that he was pausing the implementation of the new tariffs for 3 days. He wrote, "Canada and the USA, subject to the finalization of documents, have a deal. It's not yet clear what is in that deal. We'll be on it in the coming days. But what led to this moment and what is on the line is what we talked about when we recorded earlier tonight. So here is that conversation."
17: All right. So, Peter, I know you've been with Imogen, our producer, for the last hour or so, and she says that you keep making excited sounds, and she thinks that there's like news breaking.
19: As we're sitting here talking, I'm just staring blankly at my phone, waiting for the latest update.
17: Well, she tells me that you've also been watching the baseball game.
19: Well, I have. And my Jays and that's part of it. Doing pretty good, and Soriano's pitching. So, listen, there's a lot going on right now.
17: Yeah. Well, I guess right now is as good a time as any for us to record. It is around 8 p.m. I'm Jamie Poisson, of course. I'm with business correspondent Peter Armstrong, and he's going to talk to me about these looming tariffs that are set to take effect in a few hours. Obviously, Peter, anything could happen overnight. This is a very unpredictable president. But what we're hearing at this point is that Carney and Trump spoke today. There's also reporting, though, that discussions are still happening, kind of a level down with Canadian trade rep Dominic LeBlanc and U.S. trade rep Jameson Greer. So I guess the fact that they are still talking means they have something to talk about. I don't know. What do you think?
19: Well, look, I think talking is better than not talking in every scenario. You know, I spend most of my time talking to Canadian businesses, and they are worried. And they don't know what's going to happen. And they don't know what this is going to mean for their businesses. And some of them are the businesses that have been hit by the tariffs that are existing. And we're hoping to get relief. Some of them are waiting and seeing that these new tariffs are hurtling towards them and are going to cause them immense pain. And they've been trying to do everything they can in the last weeks and days and now hours, hoping to avert disaster. And the fact is, nobody knows. And it's a really frustrating time. It's a really scary time for a lot of these businesses, especially the small and medium-sized ones that are just going to get clobbered by these tariffs if they come into place.
17: Okay. And just step back and describe for me as best you can here what this could mean for our economy, like what kind of impact we should be bracing for here and what we're in for tariff-wise, if there is no extension and if there is no deal by midnight.
19: So there are two sort of ways of thinking about that. One is the prospective relief that a lot of industries, sectors, and businesses were hoping for that's not going to come. And with it, the decisions they're going to have to make to weather however long this next period with tariffs is going to be. That's in one column. The other column is these new tariffs that are coming in and facing Canadian businesses. So these new tariffs would hit 5% of Canadian exports to the United States. It's a really weird grouping, right? It goes from cement to hockey sticks to a bunch of electronic products, but it's really varied. And but you can tell by looking at it that it is very specific. This was very deliberate. This was a group of products and a group of regions, Jamie, that they have decided to target to try to leverage and get the most impacting Canada without impacting much in the United States. Remember, a tariff imposed by the Americans is something that will be paid by an American importer, the business or the consumer, the household that's bringing it in. So they need to mitigate how much this is causing pain in America. And these are causing very real pain in America, more pain in Canada, but certainly a lot of pain in the United States as well. And this next tranche would, the economic reports are anywhere from 0.4 to 0.6% hit to the Canadian GDP, which is not a ton. But remember, the Canadian economy was weak heading into this. The Canadian economy was made weaker by the first round of tariffs, and all the uncertainty did probably more damage to the economy than the tariffs themselves. And this next round will have an even more sort of impact of uncertainty. And so, yes, it might look from a 50,000 foot perspective, it's only 5% of Canadian exports to the U.S. It's only a half point of GDP, but it comes at a time when we can ill afford to lose any of that. So this will have a very real impact. And where the first round of tariffs didn't hit everywhere, they don't hit evenly. So you look at Windsor, Ontario, had the highest unemployment rate in the country. Why? Because it's an automotive hub and auto tariffs hit that region very hard. You look up in Northern Ontario and steel country, it's getting hit really hard. That same calculus is going to happen with this next round. Where they hit, they will hit very hard.
17: And am I right to say that they are going to disproportionately, if they do go into effect, hit Ontario and Quebec?
19: Ontario, Quebec, and BC. There's a bunch of businesses in BC this round that are going to get hit quite hard. And, you know, you look at Trevor Toom, the economist from the University of Calgary, put out a really interesting map that I can tweet out that people, listeners can go to look for. And it shows you the percentage of products exported from each province and how much these tariffs are going to hit. And it's like really concentrated in Quebec and in Ontario and in BC. And then it's like 1% in Saskatchewan and 2% in Alberta. Part of what they're trying to do, the Americans have deliberately done this. They're trying not just to get economic leverage and cause economic pain. They're trying to cause political division. And we need to be aware of that going into this as well.

0: thinking about the ripple effects of this as well. Like, of course, you know, some U.S. businesses will stop buying from Canadian businesses to avoid paying this tax, or they'll cut back. But also, like, I was reading the CBC interview that they did with this Alberta beekeeper who sells basically all of his honey domestically. So you'd think that he would be okay, right? But he said that all of these other honey producers in the prairies suddenly can't move their product to the U.S. Right. And so it'll flood the market here, and it'll push the price that he can get for his own honey down.
1: Of course it will.
0: Just if you think about, like, what this will do to individuals, like small businesses, medium-sized businesses, as you said before, all across the country. And just coming back to the effect that this will have on the Americans, I'm thinking too about a few battleground states like Michigan and Maine. Republican Senator Susan Collins has talked about how intertwined Maine's economy is with Canada. She told Politico, a lot of our blueberries, our potatoes, our lobster, our lumber are harvested in Maine, processed in Canada, and then come back. I don't want to see tariffs on the books. And I do imagine that that will have some significance if these go forward, given the midterms are approaching.
1: For sure. It is really important to remember we are feeling this pain and we are talking about it in Canada, and it is front page news. It is not front page news in the United States. I was watching CNN for a big chunk of the day today. They didn't even talk about this deadline. But don't let that distract you from the fact that this is having an impact in the United States. And again, where the tariffs are unevenly applied in Canada, they are unevenly applied in the United States as well. So you look at Kentucky bourbon, they really feel it. Andy Beshear was out talking today, the governor of Kentucky, saying we got to find a way to get our bourbon back on those store shelves in Canada.
2: Canada is Kentucky's number one trading partner. They've been a good trading partner, but because he has demeaned them, because he has questioned their sovereignty, they've taken Kentucky bourbon off their shelves, which hurts our economy. And honestly, every Canadian deserves good Kentucky bourbon.
1: You see big pushes from the tourism boards in New York and in California and in South Carolina that are really trying to do everything they can to try to get their tourists back because they're really feeling it. It's interesting to me that the two that are having a very clear and very pointed impact and that are really getting under the skin of the administration, the two things that are really quote unquote working as far as that goes are a boycott of tourism, which is not anything led by any government. It's just Canadians deciding not to do it. And the booze ban that's being done by the provinces, not the feds. And even I was talking to somebody this week that if we got rid of the booze ban and the LCBO and all the provincial liquor commissions put booze back on the shelves tomorrow, I'm not entirely sure how many Canadians would be back to buying American booze for a long time.
0: Right.
1: So there are measures that Canadians will take that are different from the measures the Canadian government will take. And that is having an impact. And in a lot of ways, those are the ones that are having an outsized impact, a bigger impact than the ones the Canadian government have taken so far.
0: I mean, it has been fascinating to watch how much the booze ban seems to have gotten under the skin of American officials.
3: And so we have three issues where Canadians have banned the sale of American wine and spirits in Canada. You know, for everything that we've done on the Trump Trade Administration of essentially assessing a fee on foreign goods made by foreign workers, we're not in the business of banning these things from Canada.
0: Obviously, there's been a lot of work over the last few weeks that has been done to try and prevent these tariffs from going into place. We have both been in Washington this summer working out of the bureau there. I was just there. I just came back. And we were watching the Canada-U.S. Trade Minister Dominic LeBlanc and Chief Trade Negotiator Jenna Charette meet repeatedly with U.S. Trade Representative Jameson Greer, work through the weekends, stay late. And we're hearing that they are, you know, speaking tonight, as I mentioned, Dominic LeBlanc and Greer. And I just want to talk about what these negotiations have been about, starting with the Canadian side. What has been the Canadian position going into these negotiations? What are they looking to accomplish besides the obvious, which is preventing these tariffs from going into effect?
1: But that's a big part of it. right? Was we wanted to prevent this new tranche of tariffs from going into effect, but we also want to address the, what we call the 232 tariffs, the sectoral tariffs. These are the ones that hit steel, aluminum, copper, softwood lumber, and autos and auto parts. And each of those, I mean, Jamie, I was a reporter in Vancouver in the early 2000s, and I was doing stories on the softwood lumber dispute. That one's been going on and is its own beast, and is there are so many tentacles to that that it's people often say, you know, these other sectoral ones, you can kind of see a through line that connects them, and softwood's off on its own. But then you start looking at autos, and under this second Trump administration, autos has taken on a life of its own. So it's its own complicated beast. And then steel, when you look at how steel moves around North America, how steel from outside North America, a lot of it coming from China, how that influences the sort of flows of steel throughout North America is something that the American administration has been really clear in both the first term and the second term. They really want to straighten out the rules of origin around when you bring in some steel from China and you mix it with some steel from Canada. Is that Canadian steel or is that Chinese steel? Or how do you figure that out? They've had that as one of their main things they want to get sorted out. And Canada needs to address that. So that's been its own complicated thing. And then the aluminum one. I mean, Scott Linsacombe, who's one of my favorite trade analysts from the Cato Institute, wrote this amazing piece that ended up being published in Bloomberg. And it's called We Finally Found It, The Dumbest Tariff Ever. And it's a story about the aluminum tariffs and how crazy it is that the United States imposed this massive sweeping tariff on Canadian aluminum without any plan to, they don't have the capacity to make aluminum in the United States. At first they said, well, you know what, we can just work around Canada, no problem. We'll source our aluminum from Bahrain. We'll bring it in to the United States. But then the war in Iran ended up blowing up all of the, not just the aluminum smelters and factories, but all their export capacity in Bahrain. So that dried up. And now the price of aluminum in the United States is dramatically higher than literally, Jamie, anywhere else in the world. So the aluminum industry in Canada is actually doing just fine because they're selling more to the Europeans. They're still selling to the Americans because they can't source it anywhere else and making the Americans pay the tariff. So like there are all these different tranches of things, these silos of things that are kind of supposed to be looked at as all one thing as we deal with what the Canadians want. But we want those sectoral tariffs to go away. We want to avoid the imposition of these new 50% tariffs that are supposed to come into effect at midnight between the 18th and the 19th. And we would like to see the conversation around getting the extension of CUSMA, of USMCA, back on track. So those are the three things Canada wants.
0: And just like on the American side, besides getting booze back on the shelves,
1: right,
0: just take me through what they've wanted to do here and then we can get into the sticking points.
1: So the one of the interesting things, like the booze ban is we've talked about it a couple of times now, but it is an interesting thing because it was a response, again, that came from the provinces, not the feds. It got under the skin of the Americans. And it was one of those, well, you cannot possibly have any conversations about anything until that comes off. And it didn't come off. And now it's one of their key points. They want the booze ban gone. Then you can kind of get into the bigger things. They want to address the rules of origin around steel, and they want to get into the rules of origin around autos, but mostly what they mean by that is auto parts. Those are their two big ones in those two sections. The dairy industry, they want to have, basically, they want to have more access to Canada's dairy industry. You've got these monster, huge dairy facilities in Wisconsin. They want to be able to sell into Canada. Right now, they're not allowed to. Under the USMCA CUSMA agreement in Trump's first term, they were finally given some access, but it was under what they call a TRQ, a tariff ratio quota, that basically says you can only import so much. The sticky part of that was that Canada got to decide how and where that TRQ was allocated. So if you're a big dairy product producer in Wisconsin and you want to sell your product in, you know, Quebec or Ontario, what you thought was going to happen was that you'd be able to sell at the local Loblaws. That's not how we allocated it. We said you can sell your raw product to a bunch of producers in Ontario and Quebec, and they'll sell at Loblaws. And that upset the Americans. So they want to get that sorted out. And then on softwood, the softwood file, we could do like a week-long series on what's going on in the softwood. And I would love to do it. Don't get me wrong. But I will try to limit myself to a few of the main sticking points. The Americans say the Canadian softwood, the lumber industry is subsidized because they use crown land out west. They don't in Ontario and in New Brunswick, for example, it's mostly owned by the Irving family. But out west, it's these vast tracts of crown land. And there's been this long-standing dispute between the Americans and the BC government and the Canadian government about how that should be treated and what that sort of means. And the Americans kept trying to go to courts of arbitration and trade courts and trade tribunals to say the Canadians are cheating. And all of those courts kept coming back and saying, actually, no, it's not the way you say it is. It's a different way. It's somewhere in between, to the point where right now there is $11 billion in what they call deposits. But it's a bunch of money that was technically wrongfully applied to Canadian products and is being held in a kind of escrow in the United States. And the Canadians want to get that $11 billion back. Some of the producers in BC, for example, the big ones are saying, hey, there's $11 billion on the table. We can use that to leverage. And as a point of negotiation, let the money go and we'll trade it for better access to the American market. All the small guys are saying, no, I want my $11 billion back. I can use that to invest back in my mill, or I can use that in my community and make my world and my business run better. So there's disputes between the United States and Canada about the softwood lumber dispute. There's also big disputes going on within Canadian, and by that mostly the BC, big players within those industries. It's super complicated, but incredibly important to both sides. And trying to find a way through this negotiation, you know, there's been rumors constantly that they're going to

0: Tell me more about what we know about what they were getting stuck on in these negotiations. You know, was it dairy? What concessions was Canada kind of especially unwilling to make here, et cetera, et cetera? Just talk to me more about what we know. They are being pretty tight-lipped, I should say.
1: They are being very tight-lipped. The one that we kept hearing about through the day leading up to the deadline was that it was auto. Auto, and does that mean auto parts? Probably, they're certainly overlapping. But remember, Donald Trump wants more than anything companies to shut down their operations in other countries and reset up shop in the United States. And he has said repeatedly he wants to see that happen with the auto industry, that he doesn't want cars made in Canada.
0: That was part of my conversation with CBC's senior business correspondent, Peter Armstrong. If you want to listen to the full episode, you can find Front Burner wherever you get your podcasts or on YouTube. I'm Jamie Poisson. Thank you so much for listening.

0: Good morning. I'm Megan Ketchison in Winnipeg at 5:30, mainly clear and 12. Sunny with increasing clouds later today, chance of a shower and a high of 25. Our morning show, Information Radio with Corey Funk, begins at 5:57. Donald Trump says he's pausing the latest round of tariffs against Canada. The deal announced late Tuesday night means 50% tariffs on a broad range of exports are on hold for 3 days. That news will come as a relief to thousands of Canadian businesses, but anxiety remains about what it took to get the deal done. The CBC's Peter Armstrong reports.
1: At 10:15 last night, Donald Trump posted to social media saying he would pause his latest tariff threat because, he says, quote, Canada and the USA, subject to the finalization of documents, have a deal, end quote. Canada's business community heaved a giant communal sigh of relief. Neither Trump nor Prime Minister Mark Carney mentioned the existing sectoral tariffs on steel, aluminum, autos, and lumber. Those tariffs have caused real economic damage across the country, and getting them lowered or removed was Canada's key point in these most recent negotiations. What was mentioned was Canada's booze ban. And without saying what specifically was agreed to, the White House published a proclamation that seems to say that irritant has been resolved. Carney's statement was much more circumspect, saying only that substantial progress was being made, but that there is important work still to be done. The next deadline now looms on Friday. Peter Armstrong, CBC News, Toronto.
0: A Dauphin resident says she's relieved the province will bring back ER services soon. In early July, a major downpour flooded the Dauphin Hospital. The facility has been closed for about 7 weeks. Premier Wab Kanu now says a temporary emergency department will start seeing patients by Labor Day. Susan Teeley lives with heart issues related to long COVID. She says she's glad to have the health services close to home again soon.
2: It's huge because you will get to have that peace of mind, like if somebody has a heart attack or a stroke or whatever, it needs to be seen quickly, at least there will be somebody there that can actually do something.
0: Kanu says some diagnostic and scan services are already operational in Dauphin. The temporary ER is expected to be open 24 hours a day, 7 days a week. Meanwhile, the Manitoba Nurses Union says ER nurses from Dauphin have been forced to cover their own expenses to drive 100 kilometres to work in St. Rose de Lac. They've been making the trek since their own hospital closed due to flooding in June. Union President Darlene Jackson says it's not fair for nurses that are not being compensated for the trip to St. Rose.
3: So the Dauphin nurses are basically keeping that facility, that ER, open in order to see patients from Dauphin. But there has to be some type of compensation. You can't expect people to travel miles and miles and miles without some compensation.
0: Jackson had a recent Zoom call with about 40 nurses from Dauphin who are very frustrated they're not being reimbursed. She welcomes the province's plan to open a modular temporary emergency room in Dauphin on Labor Day. Dozens of biologists have traveled from across the continent to scour a coastal national park in eastern New Brunswick. They're attempting to create an extensive catalog of every single plant, fungus, insect, and animal they

0: come across, including undiscovered species, all while working out of a temporary lab set up in a church and living in tents. The CBC's Shane Fowler reports.
1: Biota is the highlight of my year.
2: Open the doors of the United Pentecostal Church of Kujibikwak near Miramichi, and you'll be greeted by dozens of scientists with their heads bowed over microscopes, as well as the smell of formaldehyde. This is the rented-out headquarters, as biologists catalog their daily discoveries from the Black River Protected Natural Area. It's all a part of Biota MB. There's around 80 scientists participating in the annual event that's been running since 2009. Researchers like Gregory Jongsma spend 2 weeks trying to locate, collect, and record every species they can find.
3: So these specimens will be housed at the provincial research collection for centuries to come. So this is a resource not only for active research happening today, but it's for scientists over the coming generations and generations.
2: Shane Fowler, CBC News, Kujibikwak, New Brunswick.
0: And that's the CBC News from Winnipeg. And the forecast for today, sunny, increasing cloud near noon, then a chance of showers later on this afternoon, a high of 25. Brandon today, mix of cloud, chance of showers this afternoon, risk of a thunderstorm, a high of 26. Dauphin, sunny with increasing clouds and chance of showers, a high of 22. Flin Flon, increasing cloud this morning and a high of 21.
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5: Welcome to The Inquiry from the BBC World Service with me, Tanya Beckett. One question, four expert witnesses, and an answer. On the 14th of July 2026, the US House of Representatives voted to make daylight saving time permanent in the United States. The so-called Sunshine Protection Act would eliminate the practice of shifting the clocks 1 hour each way. America would be on permanent summertime all year round, meaning that the current 8-month period of summer daylight saving would also extend to cover the 4 winter months. This means the US would join other parts of the world in not springing forward an hour in the spring and falling back an hour in the autumn, otherwise known as the fall. President Trump is behind the move, arguing that shifting the clocks twice a year is an unnecessary hassle for the public and disrupts business.
6: Let's get rid of daylight saving time stuff, okay? We have a bill in. Hopefully the Senate's going to approve that one.
7: Part 1. Lock the clock.
5: Our first expert witness is David Prerow, author of Seize the Daylight and Saving the Day. David says the idea to move the clocks was first conceived in 1784 by one of America's founding fathers, Benjamin Franklin.
8: And one day he woke up early and he saw the light shining in his window at 8 a.m. And he said, I've been sleeping through all this daylight that's lighting my house for free. And then at night, I have to use expensive candles to light my house. So wouldn't it be better if everybody woke up earlier, closer to sunrise? And that's sort of the basic idea of daylight saving time.
5: Over 100 years later, a campaign spearheaded in the UK by a prominent British Edwardian builder suggested moving the clocks forward by 20 minutes on 4 consecutive Sundays in April, and then reversing the process in September. A total shift of 80 minutes, again, to take advantage of early daylight. The idea was rejected owing to opposition, including from farmers. Then, during the First World War, Germany and Austria-Hungary first introduced the practice of putting the clocks forward in summer to save fuel and energy. The Allied powers and several neutral European countries soon followed.
9: Was it perceived as a success?
8: Yes. During World War I, it was found that it did save energy, which was the main use of doing it during the war, to save energy for the wartime effort. However, when the war ended, many countries felt it was a wartime measure and got rid of it.
5: Britain, however, kept the move in place, as did some American cities and states. And when World War II came along, the idea returned. Britain, having never stopped switching the clocks in the summer between the wars, now went one step further.
8: The British actually put in double daylight saving time in the summer, 2 hours in advance. He saved even more energy. And when America got involved with World War II after the Pearl Harbor attack, 1 month after that, America put in year-round daylight saving time for the wartime effort, just as they did in World War One.
5: By this time, many Americans had become used to an earlier start in the summer.
8: Fred, what happened after World War II, though, in the United States, was even though they got rid of the national law for daylight saving time, many places around the country, having tried it during World War II, they decided they liked it and they kept it. So it wound up becoming pretty popular around most of the U.S., but it was haphazard because one city might have daylight saving time and the next town might not have it, and a third town might have daylight saving time but start and end in different dates. So it was a fairly confusing time in the 1950s and 60s in the U.S.
5: One example of the chaos was that at one point, a 35-mile bus ride that crossed the border from Ohio to neighboring West Virginia required passengers to change their watches 7 times. So in 1966, the U.S. passed a law that said any state could have daylight saving time or not, but if it did, it had to observe it through the whole state, not just city by city. And the start and end dates were set by the federal government. So that was the end of that. Only it wasn't. It seems that we cannot resist trying to get more of a good thing. If getting up earlier was a good idea in the summer, could people have a go at doing it all year round? Britain tried it in 1968 and then abandoned it a couple of years later. Then, during the oil crisis of the 1970s, the need to save energy prompted US Congress to extend daylight saving time to a year-round affair.
8: It became very unpopular very quickly because it made the mornings very dark in many parts of the U.S. People had to wake up in the very dark time, go to work in the pitch dark, and they specifically didn't like sending their kids to school in the dark, walking on dark city streets or having to wait on the side of a dark rural road for a bus to come and pick them up. So it lost popularity very quickly. And even though this law had been put in as a 2-year temporary measure for the energy crisis, Congress repealed it after 1 year because it became so unpopular they didn't even want to keep it for the second year.
5: Laws in the subsequent decades extended the months of daylight saving time, moving the spring change earlier to March and the fall change later to November. So where has this all ended up? Daylight saving time in the United States now lasts for 34 weeks, which is about 2/3 of the year. If states want to stay on summertime for the whole year, they need federal government approval. But any state can stay on wintertime all year round without the say-so from Washington. Importantly, Hawaii and Arizona have opted to do just that, and they both have very specific reasons.
8: Hawaii is the most southern state, the one closest to the equator, and when you get close to the equator, the sunrises and sunsets don't change very much over the year, so the benefits of daylight saving time aren't as great. And in Arizona, it's just so hot in the middle of the summer, over 110 degrees Fahrenheit, that the people in Arizona say the last thing they want is an extra hour of daylight. They want the sun to go down because that's when they go outdoors.
5: Time for our next expert witness.
7: Part 2, the body clock.
10: Twice a year when the clocks spring forward or backwards, it's essentially like we're jet lagging ourselves. So our bodies have an inertia where they need to adjust to the new time zone. It's harder to sleep. We wake up groggy. We may not be hungry at the right time. We may have tummy issues. So yeah, the feelings of jet lag, we basically do it to ourselves twice a year.
5: Jennifer Evans is a professor in the College of Health Sciences at Marquette University in Wisconsin in the United States.
10: Every single cell in our body is basically a clock set to local time. And there's a central clock in the brain that basically coordinates the system and says, hey guys, this is what time you all should be set to based on the light signals that I'm getting from the eye. So there is a really nice system for coordinating, adjusting, and synchronizing all the cells in our body. That's a beautiful system. But the problem is, once you change the scenario, it takes a while for that entire system to realign to the new time zone. So our metabolic systems, our cardiovascular systems, our neural systems, they all kind of experience jet lag during that transition.
9: Is there anything that's sort of biological that you could cite as an illustration of exactly how our bodies become discombobulated?
10: Really good question. So our rhythms aren't set by our hormones. Instead, hormones are set by our rhythms. So there are hormones that are specifically released during the daytime that help us do what we need to do during the daytime. And then there are other hormones that are set to nighttime to help repair and recover our bodies. It gives us energy. So this actually happens within an hour of us waking up. So if you wake up before that happens, that means you won't have that energy. And it will be harder for you to wake up, feel alert, and then engage in the activities that you need to.
5: Jennifer says the way to adjust to any time change is in small, progressive steps, starting a few days ahead of the clock moving.
10: That might be going to bed slightly earlier, waking up slightly earlier. And the big thing is, light is the strongest signal for our brains and bodies to adjust.
9: Do you think there is a case for saying that people might make mistakes like crossing roads when they shouldn't, or driving a car in a way that they shouldn't if they're jet lagged?
10: There is a spike in car accidents on the days we change, especially the springtime change when we spring forward. That's actually the hardest direction for people to shift to. And so on the day of the time change in the spring, there's usually an increased rate of car accidents because we're not biologically well suited to be engaging in those activities. Most people would never drive when they are drunk. But many of us will drive when we're sleep deprived. And the biological consequences of sleep deprivation have been scientifically shown to be very similar to driving under the influence.
5: The US is attempting to pass a law that will see the elimination of these clock changes, joining other countries around the world like China, Russia, and Brazil. But deciding which time to permanently settle on is also up for debate.
9: When is it best for us to have light? At which end of the day?
10: Unfortunately, there's not a simple answer to that question, because what time of day it's best to get light oftentimes is determined by what you need to do and your social and work schedule. So if you have to wake up and be at work at 7 a.m., it would be better for you to get light in the morning. So that way you can wake up and be refreshed, get to work, and be cognitively alert. But if you're a musician or a bartender, or you work third shift or something like that, evening light is going to actually shift you in the direction that's going to be better aligned with your social and work schedule. So there is no one right answer, but in general, morning light is better for most people because we have a tendency of wanting to be more night owlish, and the morning light will correct that and adjust our bodies to align with the typical work schedule.
5: Jennifer says that she's against staying on summertime during the darker months, as President Trump is suggesting, as opposed to reverting in the winter, as America currently does, to what is called standard time. And as we've heard, there have already been experiments with staying on daylight saving time, which have been abandoned. And the reason is simple.
10: In the middle of winter, where I live in Milwaukee, the sun doesn't rise until 8:30 in standard time. And that could change to be much later. So we're basically getting up, going about our business in the middle of the night when it's harder to see, we're sleepier. And that's what's actually caused some of the problems in the past with trying to adopt permanent savings times.
5: We've talked about moving clocks to shift hours of daylight to better match the working day. But what about the parts of the world that have plenty of daylight hours? How do they consider the question? You're listening to The Inquiry from the BBC World Service. It's almost time for part three, but before we start, I just wanted to let you know there's a huge archive of previous episodes available to listen to, including Is Indigenous Education at Risk? And Can We Live with Extreme Heat? Just search for The Inquiry wherever you get your podcasts. 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
7: Part 3, A Bit of Latitude.
5: Till Ronenberg is a professor of chronobiology at the Institute of Medical Psychology at Ludwig Maximilians University in Munich, Germany. He explains what, in effect, daylight saving time actually means for society.
11: DST is nothing else but a work time management. And the work time management says we go to work an hour earlier. That's what DST is, nothing else. And in order for people to not notice that, they switch the clocks. But it's nothing else but the decision to go to work an hour earlier. You are transforming the social clock, but you're not doing anything else.
5: We mentioned in part one that Hawaii does not observe daylight saving time, meaning the clocks do not move forward in the spring and backward in the winter. Instead, America's southernmost state stays on standard or winter time all year long. And the reason is quite simple.
11: The closer you are to the equator, the less likely it is that you tolerate DST, because you have a relatively constant 12-hour photo period, meaning 12-hour light and 12-hour dark. And you notice that you are going to work an hour earlier throughout the entire DST period because it's still going to be dark.
5: Right. And the converse is also true.
11: If you live further away from the equator towards the South Pole or the North Pole, your photo period is lengthening over the course of the year. So you can tolerate going to work an hour earlier because sunrise is also earlier. Not immediately in March. You still have to go to work in darkness when they switch the clocks. But over time, the sunrise is earlier and earlier and earlier, and then you will not suffer from going to work in the dark.
5: So that's north and south. Then there is the question of east and west. As you travel east or west around the world, the local time changes. And to keep track of those differences, the world is divided into time zones. A time zone is simply a region that shares the same time. Daylight saving time is just something some places do with their clocks, shifting their time either forwards or backwards. The important thing is that these are two different ideas. A place doesn't enter a new time zone when it switches to daylight saving time. It simply changes its clocks. As a result, the time difference between two places can change from summer to winter, even though both places remain in the same time zones. Which is a bit of a digression, but it does help illustrate how deeply confusing this can get. But even if you're sitting in a single time zone and not moving, simple geography means that what the clock says doesn't necessarily suit everyone.
11: If you look from the east to the west in the time zone, people go to sleep and wake up 4 minutes later for every longitude, which means they really look at the sun for their time. If you look at Florida, the panhandle reaches out further to the west than the rest of the state, and they decided within the same state to have two different time zones to give people the chance to live more according to the sun than according to social time.
5: This seems like a rather sensible thing to do. The problem is, it's often not citizens who get to make the rules.
11: The decision in the US to get rid of daylight saving time came from local politicians who represented the western parts of the time zone, which suffer most, because they are already late in relationship to the social time, because they're at the west end of the time zone, where the sun rises later than the east. And if they now have to switch to work in a time zone further east, because that's what DST does, they suffer most. And these people say, we can't do it. We don't want to do it. Our children are going to school practically always in the dark and so forth. And that's why the politicians made pressure and they got rid of it again.
5: So we've spent the last 10 minutes, and notice I'm trying to keep a very close eye on the time, talking mainly about the social consequences of moving the clocks. But what are the economic considerations?
7: Part 4, The Time Trade-Off.
5: Joan Costa Font is professor at the London School of Economics, and he's talking to us from Spain. Joan has advised the European Commission on seasonal clock changes, and he reminds us where this all started.
12: Originally, the time change had a lot to do with energy saving, and it probably made sense back in time. But these days, the way we use energy is very different. And if anything, the time change, it shows either no effect or even an increase in energy consumption. So it is counterproductive on that front.
5: What time of day do we need light in order to benefit the economy as a whole? Well, we know the big challenge is making sure we get enough sleep and are alert. So in that sense, there's a cost to moving the clocks at all, irrespective of whether it's backwards or forwards.
12: So what we observe is that detrimental effects on well-being from switching the time in spring, where we lose 1 hour of sleep, that lasts all the way to 2 weeks. When one looks at the effect in autumn, where we gain 1 hour of sleep, actually individuals only sleep a small proportion of that hour. And that essentially means that the welfare gain from getting 1 hour in autumn is not compensated by the loss from losing 1 hour in spring.
5: So that's the worker productivity side of things. But what about how we spend money in our spare time?
12: It's true that by allowing ourselves more light in the afternoon over summer, then we enjoy more leisure-related activities. Exposure to light in the afternoon would benefit those businesses that depend very much on leisure. Think of golf clubs or restaurants, any country that makes a significant income out of tourism, they would probably benefit from having more light in the afternoon.
5: And there is something else we've not yet thought about.
12: Sleep deprivation generally affects more vulnerable populations, so older people, children, people with chronic conditions are far more affected, whilst the benefits from, let's say, setting the time in the, say, daylight saving time, so having more time in the afternoon, typically are reaped by healthier people, stronger people, you could argue, health-wise. Essentially, choosing one time or another has an implication on the health inequalities in the country, and ultimately in how much we prioritize health with respect to other goods.
5: Now we return to our question. Is daylight saving time working? Moving clocks forward in the spring and back again in the autumn is common across Europe and North America, meaning hundreds of millions of people still make the switch each year. But countries that do not observe daylight saving time make up a majority of the world. So the biannual clock change is far from a universal practice. Despite the fact that changing the time messes with our bodies and often our minds, we are strangely drawn to fiddling with the hands on the clock. But as the United States considers joining the countries that no longer change their clocks twice a year, it's clear that the effectiveness of daylight saving time depends largely on where you are in the world. You've been listening to The Inquiry from the BBC World Service. This edition was presented by me, Tanya Beckett. The producer was Matt Tolson. The researcher, Eva Yabsley. The editor, Tom Bigwood. The technical producer was Cameron Ward.
4: That was The Inquiry from the BBC. I'm Saroja Coelho here on CBC Radio 1. Have a great day.
13: Well, good morning, Manitoba. 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I'm Corey Funk, in for Marcy Marcuse. It is Wednesday, August 19th, 12 degrees right now in Winnipeg, heading for a high today of 25 with a bit of a chance of showers later this morning. We'll have the details for you on that coming up. Let's say hello to the wonderful team helping put together today's show. Jenica Sewell is our studio technician, and Sierra Sanders is our studio director, and Travis Peterson is up bright and early for once to keep an eye on our YouTube page. Page. Good morning to all of you. Let's also say good morning to Megan Ketchison, who is in now with a look at news headlines. Hello.
0: Hello. Well, the Manitoba Nurses Union says ER nurses from Dauphin have been forced to cover their own expenses to drive 100 kilometers to work to St. Rose de Lac. They've been making that trek since their own hospital closed due to flooding in July. Union President Darlene Jackson has spoken with 40 nurses from Dauphin who are very frustrated they're not being reimbursed. And in the first 15 months it's been operating, Manitoba's Commissioner for Teacher Professional Conduct received 94 complaints. It's the first annual report published since Noni Clausen was named the new commissioner for teacher professional conduct in May. Most of those reports came from employers. And we will have more at 6:30.
13: Thank you very much, Megan.
0: Thank you.
13: That is Megan Ketchison at your CBC News desk. Well, still lots to come here this first hour of Information Radio. You've been hearing the news, of course, President Donald Trump pausing new tariffs on Canada for at least 3 days while Canada and U.S. finalizes the potential trade deal. We don't know what the details of that potential trade deal are, but coming up much later, we're going to get details on what this means and what this says about where Canada and U.S. relations are at coming up later in the show. But first, the Winnipeg Humane Society is temporarily pausing their intake of new animals. Up first on Information Radio, we're going to speak to a spokesperson from the Humane Society, but why it had to make that decision. That and much, much more coming up this first hour of Information Radio. I'm Corey Funk, in for Marcy Marcuse. Stay tuned.
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17: This is World Report. Good morning, I'm Mike Wise. U.S. President Donald Trump says the U.S. and Canada have reached a trade deal. Trump posting on social media late last night that new 50% tariffs on Canadian exports had been postponed for 3 days and that a proclamation had been signed. The new tariffs were set to kick in today. They'd have covered more than $28 billion worth of Canadian goods. The CBC's Chris Reyes joins me now from New York. So, Chris, what are we hearing from the White House?
18: So, Mike, in that proclamation signed by the president, the White House is confirming what Trump posted on social media and added that the pause is a result of Canada expressing a commitment to remove its own tariffs and restrictions on U.S. goods, including alcohol, dairy, and autos. So this is the part where we're very short on details at this point, including whether that commitment involves Canada putting American liquor back on store shelves, one of the issues that triggered the 50% tariff threat. Trump also suggested, with no details, on social media that the Keystone XL pipeline project may be revived as a result of these trade negotiations. This is the expansion that would have shipped Canadian crude to the U.S. President Joe Biden ended the project on his first day in office. And Trump posted an image of himself rescuing the pipeline. The White House proclamation made no mention of this detail.
17: Okay, well, what do we know in terms of sticking points, though?
18: Okay, so U.S. Trade Representative Jameson Greer said that more work still needs to be done and that the so-called deal will include comprehensive market access for all American goods, economic security commitments, and digital trade alignment. Greer said that this will both protect American partners and Canadian workers. But again, we're short on a lot of details over what exactly that entails. So there will likely be more intense closed-door negotiations in this very short 3-day window to get a final document that's signed by both parties.
17: Okay, thank you, Chris.
18: Thank you.
17: The CBC's Chris Reyes was in New York. Canada's description of where trade negotiations stand is a bit more ambiguous. Prime Minister Mark Carney's statement, released just before midnight, does not mention a deal, nor does it mention sectors like lumber, steel, and auto, which have been central to negotiations. The Prime Minister's statement reads, "Substantial progress has been made, although there is important work still to be done." The Prime Minister adds Canada remains focused on building a stronger, more independent, and more competitive economy at home. Ottawa's top trade negotiator, Dominic LeBlanc, has been leading the talks in Washington. Right now, there's no word on whether he plans to stay until the new deadline, which is set for Saturday, 12:01 a.m. Eastern. Ukraine's former defense minister is calling for wartime elections. In a video posted online, Mykhailo Fedorov says his nation is facing a crisis of governance. Fedorov was fired by Ukrainian President Volodymyr Zelensky back in July, despite his popularity for advances on the front lines in the war against Russia. The CBC's Crystal Gamansing has the latest from London.
19: Democracy can't be held hostage by Russia, says Mykhailo Fedorov. The video, released on YouTube yesterday, reminiscent of President Volodymyr Zelensky's nightly addresses, but with multiple camera angles and music. We are facing a systematic governance crisis, says the 35-year-old. Mykhailo had been one of Zelensky's trusted insiders, a strong, popular defense minister credited for improving efforts on the front lines. But since his firing in July, he has spoken out against the Ukrainian government and what he calls wartime corruption. General elections are currently prohibited as the country has been under martial law since the full-scale Russian invasion.
20: It might just bury the country.
19: Alexander Moreshko is a member of Zelensky's political party and chair of Ukraine's Foreign Affairs Committee.
20: Presidential elections, theoretically, they can be held, but we need changes in our legislation. Most importantly, politically, it's very dangerous because Putin will definitely use these as a moment of kind of division.
19: He says despite Zelensky's term having ended in 2024, his presidential rating remains high. As for Fedorov, he says he should have been reinstated. Meanwhile, people are losing their lives. This morning in the southeastern city of Kherson, there was a deadly drone strike on a civilian bus. Olga spoke to the BBC about life in Kherson.
21: Every other minute, they are flying in different parts of the city. People survive. It's the only word which I can say. It's not life.
19: The inability to protect civilians wanting to go vote is one of the reasons given for Ukraine not changing the rules to allow for elections to go ahead. Crystal Gamansing, CBC News, London.
17: An Australian murder case that has captivated people around the world is back before a judge. Erin Patterson was convicted of killing three of her relatives by serving them beef wellingtons laced with poisonous mushrooms. Her lawyers are now appealing her life sentence, arguing the trial had serious errors. Katie Silver has the latest details from Sydney.
22: Back at court after less than a year, Erin Patterson has always maintained her innocence in a case that's caught people's attention around the world. Now, in a two-day hearing in Melbourne, her lawyers are trying to persuade three judges that her conviction should be overturned. They argue there were numerous miscarriages of justice in the first trial. They say, for example, Ms. Patterson was forced into speaking because the judge wouldn't allow certain photos into evidence. They claim there was a catastrophic blunder where the jury stayed in the same hotel as some prosecutors and a key witness during the trial. With the original trial lasting 11 weeks, Ben Livings, an associate professor of criminal law at Adelaide University, says Patterson's team has a big task on its hands.
23: It is a high bar. It's going to be very difficult for the defence to convince the appeal judges that not only kind of technically something that shouldn't have happened in the trial, but also that has led to a miscarriage of justice.
22: A verdict is not expected by the end of proceedings on Thursday. Katie Silver for CBC News, Sydney.
17: More than 5,000 cases of Ebola have been confirmed in the Democratic Republic of Congo. That's according to the latest government data. The DRC is facing its biggest Ebola epidemic in its history. The disease has killed more than 2,300 people. There is no approved vaccine or treatments for this rare strain, and the number of cases has grown exponentially since an outbreak was first declared back in May, though data from the World Health Organization suggests it was spreading as early as February. Response efforts to the outbreak have been hampered by a number of factors, including weak health infrastructure and community resistance. A treaty being negotiated by the BC government has some people worried they may lose access to a historic site near Victoria. Hatley Castle sits on Crown Land and is a popular filming site for movie productions. It's one of several areas which could be transferred to First Nation ownership. As Katie DeRosa reports, officials say efforts are being made to keep the site open to the public.
1: It's an iconic landmark in Greater Victoria. Hatley Castle and the grounds around Royal Roads University have been used as a backdrop in the X-Men movies and Deadpool. It's the most high-profile piece of Crown Land included in a treaty deal with five First Nations on Vancouver Island. The big question, though, is will this land remain public after it's transferred to the Songhees Nation? Public consultation documents say once those lands become treaty lands, there may be limited access or even no access for public use. Caroline Elliott is an academic specializing in Indigenous self-governance.
2: They are not guaranteed for ongoing public access.
1: Robert James, the lawyer for the Tama Treaty Association and the Songhees Nation, says the goal is to keep Hatley Castle open to the public.
3: Songhees is trying to do that in a way that is about being good neighbors.
1: James says once the federal land is transferred to the Songhees Nation, the university can then buy the land. The deal nears completion at a time when recent court cases in BC have increased the public's concern about Aboriginal title claims. Mario Canseco is a pollster and president of Research Co.
6: The skepticism about economic reconciliation is up by double digits.
1: No private land is included in the treaty talks, and it could be years before the deal is finalized. Katie DeRosa, CBC News, Colwood, British Columbia.
17: And that is the latest national and international news from World Report. One of the more popular stories on our website this morning is about dorm room makeovers. According to a TikTok trend, some U.S. students and their parents are spending thousands of dollars to hire interior designers to redo their college dorms and, of course, posting about the results to social media afterwards. You can find that on cbcnews.ca. I'm Mike Wise. This is CBC News.
13: My dorm room definitely did not get a makeover. Actually, didn't live in a dorm room, but I lived in an apartment with a friend during university, and definitely not a very clean place. Good morning, Manitoba. You're listening to Information Radio on CBC Radio 1. I'm Corey Funk, in for Marcy Marcuse. Good to be with you. Coming up this hour on the show, Meta's big tobacco moment. Dozens of U.S. states are suing parent company of Facebook and Instagram, claiming the platforms are addictive and harmful to kids. We're going to hear from an expert in tech ethics. Also, artificial intelligence giant Anthropic plans to digitally stamp or mark the content it cranks out for its users, and it's not the only company doing so. We're going to get more details on that. But first up here, the Winnipeg Humane Society is temporarily pausing their intake of new animals. Up first, here on Information Radio, we're going to speak to a spokesperson from the Humane Society about why it had to make that decision. But right now, though, at 6:11, let's check in with Megan Ketchison with a look at news headlines. Hello.
0: Hello. Well, a Dauphin resident says she's relieved the province will bring back ER services soon. In early July, a major downpour flooded the Dauphin Hospital. The facility has been closed for about 7 weeks. Premier Wab Kanu now says a temporary emergency department will start seeing patients by Labor Day. And dozens of people gathered in Vimy Park in Winnipeg last night to remember the sacrifices made by soldiers during the Dieppe raid and beyond. The event was held at the exact time the more than 500 members of the Queen's Own Cameron Highlanders landed under heavy German fire. Hundreds were injured, 78 died. And I'll have more coming up at 6:30.
13: Thank you very much, Megan.
0: Thank you.
13: That is Megan Ketchison at your CBC News Desk. Right now in Winnipeg, we are sitting at 12, warming up to 25 today. And even though yesterday I talked about how it was just pretty much a sunny forecast ahead, there actually is now a bit of a chance of rain today. So today it's sunny. Well, it's sunny now as that sun slowly sets, but you can expect increasing cloudiness near noon today, then about a 30% chance of showers late this afternoon, and maybe some fog patches dissipating this morning as well. And then tonight, We're going to expect some mainly cloudy conditions with also about a 30% chance of showers overnight. But then tomorrow, forecast is 23 and mainly cloudy here in Winnipeg. We'll get more details in your regional forecast later this hour. But right now, though, let's check in with Sierra Sanders, who is in with a look at your morning commute. Hello.
8: Hi, Corey. Pretty quiet so far on this morning commute, not hearing about too much going on out there. No major situations or backups that I'm aware of at this moment. But I will say I feel like I wore the right thing this morning. I wore jeans and a sweater. I was ready.
13: I also finally actually wore pants to work today. I usually wear something, but it's shorts, but I wore full pants today.
8: Full-length pants, no shorter shorts or anything like that.
13: Yeah, no, because the bike ride has been chilly, actually.
8: It's been chilly, yeah.
13: It's been off guard.
8: I was walking to my car this morning, and I was pretty happy with my choice that I wore a sweater and a long sleeve.
13: Almost wish I wore gloves, actually, too. My hands
8: are cold. Okay, yeah. All right. So, yeah, it's getting chilly out there. The nights are getting a little bit colder now that we're heading into mid-August, I should say. But yeah, so far, back to the commute, not too much going on out there. But if that does change throughout the morning, no matter how you're getting around and no matter where you are here in Manitoba, I'd love to hear from you. So give me a call on that CBC commuter line. That number is 204-788-3093.

0: Well, as mentioned, the Winnipeg Humane Society is temporarily freezing their intake of all animals. In a Facebook post yesterday, they said the freeze is to prioritize, quote, critically sick and injured animals, unquote. I'm joined now by Carly Peters on Zoom. She's the Director of Communications and Marketing for the Winnipeg Humane Society. Good morning.
1: Good morning. Thanks for having me.
0: So what are the factors that led to this decision?
1: In July, we brought in over 500 animals into care. And in this month, we saw, another 324, 250 of those being cats and kittens. And we have been seeing more sick and injured animals, which not only take up space in the shelter, it also takes up, staff resources. So right now, our holding in the back is so full that we are having to put some cats and kittens into the adoption rooms. And then that looks like, the clinic staff right off the hop, they are stretched in terms of initially taking care of these animals. But then the responsibility falls to our animal care team who have to, care for all these animals daily. A lot of them require medication and other help, as well as our behavior team. So when we're this overwhelmed in terms of lack of space and capacity, we just have to pause intakes. We still will take sick and injured animals, but even under our triage policy, we've raised that to critically sick and injured animals.
0: And how often do you usually have to pause intakes in a given year?
1: It seems to become more frequently. I don't think we've done an actual intake freeze for about a year and a bit. But it's been a struggle. As most rescues will tell you right now, everyone's been at capacity. Everybody has been stretched thin for a really long time. And we just hit a breaking point and we need to catch up. We need to care for the animals that we have with us.
0: And why are you seeing such an influx of so many sick and injured animals in particular? Are you noticing a trend in the nature of the illness or injuries at all?
1: In the last couple of weeks, we've had a lot of discussions about seeing increase in owner surrenders because of lack of, unable to afford the vet care. A lot of preventative medicine, people might not be able to access vaccines and things. So we have, seen puppies with parvo, which is can be a very deadly disease. It's very contagious. So all of those puppies, they have to go into isolation. Which requires our staff to be dressed in full PPE in order to care for them. Things like our number one, we see with cats. Cats are our largest volume of animals coming in right now. We're seeing a lot of blocked cats. So that's urinary blockages. Also, deadly disease or a deadly ailment that can be quite expensive to treat. So we're just finding a lot of these owner surrenders that are coming in. Animals are sick and injured because the vet care has just gone up so much.
0: Mm-hmm. And in terms of the cost on your end to take in and care for these animals, tell me a little bit about what it usually costs for you.
1: Yeah, so we kind of say on average a day, a healthy cat will cost us, on average about $50. So a healthy cat, when it comes into the shelter, its length of stay can just be, several days that they proceed through. So that's, $200 to $300 for a healthy cat. And so now we're seeing these animals come in, the cost, rises in terms of medication and length of stay and all those other factors. We do have some external funding, but it's really a drop in the bucket when it comes to the volume of cats we're seeing. Last year, we took in over 4,100 cats and kittens alone, 6,000 animals in total. So we heavily rely on the support of our community to keep our clinic open, keep our shelter going, and help those animals.
0: And one way, obviously, to create capacity for you guys is to get animals adopted. I was looking at your website right now, and actually currently there's only 9 cats, 6 dogs, and 1 rabbit available for adoption on your website. So, if you're over capacity, why are there so few adoptions right now?
1: Yeah. So it's kind of like if you want to think of like a pipeline. So, right now we have so many animals that coming into care that need help, and we only have so much time and resources to treat those animals medically. A lot of them will need extra time to, you know, heal, which either means, you know, they're in shelter healing or they're in foster homes. And, you know, once they're ready to be adopted, then they go to the adoption floor. So, you know, touch base with us in a couple weeks and we're going to be at capacity in adoption. But because of the volume of animals, we are really trying to work through those spay neuters, those vetting to make sure that animals are healthy and ready to go to their forever home. So, you know, that's where we sort of also need to catch up. We have a lot of dogs on the adoption floor that aren't on the website, but they can have interested parties. We call them open selection, but they're just waiting for their spay and neuter. That's all they're waiting for before they can find their forever home. But because we have such a high volume of animals that do require medical care, our clinic is just backed up. So that is, you know, again, a reason why we are pausing, you know, intake is so our back end can catch up so the animals can proceed to the front part.
0: And what needs to happen before you can actually lift this intake freeze?
1: We're going to have to get the numbers down and holding. You know, one of the ways, you know, the public can help is, you know, apply to be a foster. Like I mentioned, once these animals are stable or they've had their treatment, but they still need some time to heal. It's great to have that happen in a temporary loving foster home. And so while those animals are out in care, that means we can open up space to bring in more animals. So that's one thing that we're hoping to see is, you know, people coming in and helping a little bit in terms of fosters. We're still seeing a lot of kittens, bottle babies, which require a lot of long-term care. If people are interested in learning about fostering and helping in that way, they can go to our website at winnipeghumanesociety.ca.
0: We also happened to have you on last week as well because you were also talking about the rising number of pet surrenders being seen by the Winnipeg Humane Society. So it's a compounding issue. How much of that contributing to this issue on top of the amount of sick animals coming in?
1: Yeah, well, so mainly most of the sick animals that are coming in are owner surrenders. You know, when I'm looking at August numbers of the 324 that came in, 120 were owner surrenders. So compound that, yes, with the strays, which be about, you know, the other sort of half of that. It just continues to put pressure on our shelter. And, you know, we don't make these decisions lightly. Like, we understand that, you know, surrendering an animal is a tragic experience. Most people, you know, like their family members, and we're really hoping to find other solutions for people to ensure that, like, surrendering is their last resort. So we do, you know, while we are on our intake freeze, we do still have our community support programs. So we're encouraging people, you know, if they're struggling with, you know, food scarcity, we have a pet food bank. If it's a behavior issue, we have a free behavior helpline. So, you know, our goal is to keep people and their pets together and keep animals out of the shelter.
0: And finally here, your Facebook also mentioned your teams are being stretched incredibly thin. So what sort of emotional impact is this having on staff?
1: A lot, you know, burnout in rescue is real. I know all the other rescues and shelters in the province can probably attest to that. We are in the business in the sector to help animals. And, you know, and it's hard when we see so many coming in. There's only so many hours in the day, and everyone is working really hard to keep people and their pets together and care for the animals that come into our shelter and find them forever homes. But this, you know, there doesn't seem to be an end in sight. And I think sometimes that's really hard for everyone. And so it's these small steps like the intake freeze that we try to give our staff a little bit of a reprieve to catch up. But it's tough. If I'm being honest, it's tough. Everyone is feeling being stretched.
0: Well, Carly, thanks for your time this morning. I know it's precious. So thank you.
1: Thank you so much.
0: Carly Peters is the Director of Communications and Marketing for the Winnipeg Humane Society.
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0: 6:24 right now, and up next on the show, here's a question you're probably finding yourself asking all the time these days. Is it AI generated? It's a common enough question these days. Everyone from professors to writing prize juries seem to be working through it. One of the world's biggest artificial intelligence companies, Anthropic, is taking a step towards providing an answer. After a push by the European Union, the company says it plans to digitally stamp or mark material generated through the use of Claude, its AI platform. CBC's Manjula Selvaraja looks at what the move means for users.
3: It's invisible, but it may just change how people use artificial intelligence. Anthropic, the company behind the AI platform Claude, says it plans to add a watermark to content generated on its platform. Unlike the often talked about signs of AI that people look for, like multiple M dashes in an essay or a strangely bent arm in a photo, this digital signal will not be detectable by the human eye. But an AI detector looking for such a watermark can find it. Renji Butilit says he and others watching this space could see the announcement coming. Butilit is co-founder and director of the Montreal AI Ethics Institute, a not-for-profit focused on increasing society's knowledge of the ethics of AI.
4: I wasn't surprised given the EU AI Act made it mandatory as of August 2nd.
3: Butilit is talking about the European Union Artificial Intelligence Act. Article 50 of the Act spells out transparency obligations for AI companies operating in the EU. The Act passed the European Parliament in 2024, but the transparency obligations came into effect this August. Now, Anthropic has decided to comply beyond EU borders, going global with their change. So it will affect Canadians, even though there are no policies in Canada or the US pushing for this kind of disclosure. Anthropic isn't the only one that signed on. So have OpenAI, Google, Microsoft, Meta, Canada's Cohere, and many others.
4: It's a step in the right direction, right? And the principle of disclosure when it comes to the use of AI, like it makes sense as a consumer. I would want to know when I'm interacting with more music that's been generated by AI or even text to an extent.
3: Here's how the watermark works. When anything visual is created on Claude, the platform will add a digital fingerprint of sorts to them. AI detectors can spot these stamps, but it's a bit more complicated with text. Conventionally, when crafting a sentence, Claude uses its training to figure out the next appropriate word. If it has multiple choices like big versus large versus huge, it uses a random approach to pick one of these choices. With watermarking, it would apply a particular key to choose that next word. So when a detection algorithm studies the essay, it'll spot that key throughout the work. The longer the output, the more the key is used, therefore making the work more detectable. It's much harder for detection algorithms to spot the key within shorter content. So longer pieces, copy and pasted from AI, retyped as is, or translated from one language to another on the platform, would be easy to identify. Florian Kirschbaum is a professor at the School of Computer Science at the University of Waterloo.
5: And if I make very little edits, the watermark is extremely safe.
3: As he explains, simply taking an essay and changing the occasional word here or there won't remove the mark. The user would have to rewrite it significantly.
5: Sentence-level watermarks are much harder to remove. A sentence has a meaning, and you need to change the meaning of that sentence in order to remove the watermark.
3: Anthropic says watermarking will be included with any new model of Claude released now, after August 2nd. Older models of Claude will start watermarking by December of this year because of a grace period

0: to use the watermark detectors.
1: When a watermark is detected, it should trigger a conversation rather than punishment. And that should be the standard, right? And, you know, the bare minimum should be not to make any adverse high stakes decisions based solely on a watermark alone.
0: The Anthropic announcement kicked off a debate on multiple Reddit threads. Some users on Reddit are already thinking of ways to get around the watermark. A few users wrote of the irony of AI putting its mark on content it generates when it was trained on the work of hundreds of thousands of humans who don't have a chance to put their mark on the same piece. What is certain is that the debate over what is AI generated and what isn't will continue. For CBC Radio, I'm Manjula Selvaraja.
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3: This is CBC News. Good morning. I'm Megan Ketchison in Winnipeg. At 6:30, it's mainly clear and 12, sunny with increasing cloud today, chance of showers, and a high of 25. The U.S. is claiming it has struck a last-minute deal with Canada, avoiding punishing new tariffs on Canadian goods. President Donald Trump had given the two sides until midnight Eastern Time Wednesday morning to get a deal done, or have Canada face 50% tariffs on select products totaling $20 billion. The CBC's Ashley Burke reports on how Canada is viewing the pending new deal.
4: Prime Minister Mark Carney said substantial progress has been made, although there is important work still to be done, adding, while we continue this work, Canada remains focused on building a stronger, more independent, and more competitive economy at home. Now, he has said that this is the way to be in a strong position at the table, and that he's been preparing for all possible scenarios. We know the government has been working on a plan to respond if Trump hits Canada with these new tariffs, and likely still will be, since at this point, this is only a three-day pause. Earlier this summer, the Prime Minister said that he didn't see the value in holding back energy exports to the U.S., including Alberta's oil, because it's important for Canada to be known as a reliable supplier. A member of his advisory committee, Aaron O'Toole, said that they need to look at options that don't hurt national unity or Canada's economy, like potentially bringing back the digital services tax that Donald Trump does not like. But how the government responds will really depend on if Trump still hits Canada with new tariffs after that pause.
3: The CBC's Ashley Burke in Ottawa. Manitoba nurses welcome the government's plan to open a temporary emergency room in Dauphin. The hospital there has been closed since the basement flooded in early July. Manitoba Nurses Union President Darlene Jackson says ER nurses from Dauphin are making the long trek to provide emergency services in St. Rose de Lac, and they're not getting paid for their travel expenses.
5: We are in discussions with the employer right now on how to fairly compensate those nurses that are traveling 120 kilometers. Do you expect someone to pay their own gas to drive an extra 120 kilometers to go to work when they live 5 minutes from the hospital?
3: Jackson had a recent Zoom call with about 40 nurses from Dauphin who are frustrated they're not being reimbursed. And emergency medical services are returning to Dauphin in less than 3 weeks. And that's the promise from Manitoba's government, who wants to open a temporary ER by Labor Day. A major downpour flooded the city's hospital, forcing it to close in early July. Dauphin resident Susan Teeley says not having an ER in the city for weeks has been scary.
6: We don't have anywhere close to run to. That's always in the back of your mind, right? And my neighbor has had a stroke before, and his wife is saying, just like, oh my gosh, you better not have another stroke. You better not. What'll we do?
3: Premier Wab Kanu says the temporary ER will be staffed like any other emergency department in the province. It will be open 24 hours a day, 7 days a week. In the first 15 months it has been operating, Manitoba's Commissioner for Teacher Professional Conduct has received 94 complaints about teacher misconduct. It's the first annual report published since Noni Claussen was named the new Commissioner for Teacher Professional Conduct in May, and it's the first full reporting period since the office was launched in January of last year. 53 of the complaints came from employers, 27 from the public. Complaints first head to a preliminary review, which then can lead to an investigation, then a hearing. A newcomer to Canada says he's thankful he found himself in a southeast Manitoba city. Cuban refugee claimant Lazaro Emilio Aero Rio Navarro,

0: found himself in Steinbach, a community where he had no connections. Not knowing where to go and in transitional housing, he connected with the Eastman Immigrant Services. Rocio Navarro spoke with CBC News through a Spanish translator.
1: Bueno, hasta hoy nunca había recibido este servicio en Canadá.
2: So he's saying this is the first time he received help. He's in shock because he has been in different places in Canada, and this is the first time that someone is taking care of him.
0: EIS Settlement Facilitator Sarah Simbi-Nakure helped Rocio Navarro find permanent housing and other supports. In the last year, EIS has helped 11 other families in similar situations. He plans to take English classes and start working in the community. And dozens of people gathered in Vimy Park in Winnipeg last night to remember sacrifices by soldiers during the Dieppe raid and beyond. The event was held at the exact time the more than 500 members of the Queen's Own Cameron Highlanders landed under heavy German fire. Hundreds were injured, 78 died. Half of the predominantly Canadian troops were killed, and it's remembered as one of the bloodiest days for Canadians in the Second World War. Hugh O'Donnell is a member of the Highlanders. He says it's events like this that are important.
3: That we haven't forgotten them. The guys who went, the guys who came home, the guys who came home broken, we're recognized that now as PTSD. At the time, well, he's just another fellow who had a bad war. And that we continue to do so.
0: O'Donnell says despite Dieppe raid happening 84 years ago, there was at least one family member of a person who was there at the memorial. And that's the CBC News from Winnipeg. You can always find more on our website at cbc.ca/Manitoba.
4: Thank you very much, Megan.
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4: 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You're listening to Information Radio here on CBC Radio 1. I'm Corey Funk, in for Marcy Marcuse. Well, let's take a look at your regional forecast now. Starting here in Winnipeg, we're sitting at 12. Right now, warming up to 25 today, but we're going to see increasing cloudiness throughout the day around noon, and then the 30% chance of showers later this afternoon. Dipping down to 15 overnight, then warming up to 23 tomorrow, and it's going to be mainly cloudy. Out west in Brandon right now, you're sitting at 8. Similar forecast, mixed sun and clouds today, 30% chance of showers this afternoon, but you also have a risk of a thunderstorm as well. Going down to 10 overnight with about a 30% chance of showers, and warming up to 27 tomorrow. In Dauphin, you're sitting at 8 right now, warming up to 22 with about a 30% chance of showers and thunderstorms as well this afternoon, dipping down to 11 overnight with a chance of showers. And then tomorrow, your high is 25 and mainly sunny. In Dauphin right now, in Thompson right now, quite cold. It's only 1 right now in Thompson, and you are warming up to 20 today, though, dipping down to 12 overnight, and then Thursday, tomorrow, high of 23 with a 60% chance of showers. Well, let's check in now with Sierra Sanders, who's in with a look at your commute. Hello.
5: Hi, Corey. You probably saw me come in with a piece of paper, so you think, oh, you have a traffic tip. I actually don't have a traffic tip. Okay. I have a fashion tip for Corey, or maybe not a fashion tip. I should say fashion suggestion for Corey. Ray gave me a call.
4: Okay.
5: And he said, well, has Corey ever thought about convertible pants?
4: I have thought. I owned tear-offs when I was like 8, or zip-offs when I was 8.
5: But. Yeah, and that's what I immediately thought of. But he said, no, the convertible pants that he's talking about, which he has a couple of pairs, so he can attest to this. It's the pants, and then in the afternoon when it gets warm, you just zip off the bottoms.
4: Yes. Yeah.
5: So I think that's what he was suggesting.
4: Okay. I mean, if there was a season for those pants,
5: it would be now.
4: It would be now.
5: Yeah.
4: I have a feeling that if I bought them, my wife would be unimpressed.
5: Would she make fun of you?
4: Potentially. Yes. Yeah. I think there would be some birding jokes in there, potentially, kind of thing. So.
5: But I feel like, you know, I feel like they could have multiple uses.
4: Yeah,
5: that's how I always justify things.
4: I mean, it's practical. It makes sense.
5: But, exactly.
4: Maybe I'll try a pair and see what matters.
5: So yeah, Ray was suggesting convertible pants for you. So I didn't have a traffic tip, but I had a fashion suggestion. So this might be the fast fashion suggestion line now for Corey at this point.
4: Which I need plenty of.
5: Yeah, there we go. I mean, I could maybe use some too. Who knows? I'd be happy to hear from you because that's the theme of the commuter line so far this week, Corey. It's been pretty quiet out there. I'm not hearing about any major disruptions or any major situations going on out there. But I would love to hear from you you if that is changing while you're out there, no matter how you are getting around and no matter where you are here in Manitoba. I'd love to hear from you. So give me a call on that CBC commuter line or fashion suggestion line at this point. But we'll stick with the commuter line. I'd love to hear from you. Give me a call. That number's 204-788-3093.
4: Thank you very much, Sierra. That's Sierra Sanders, CBC's studio director. Let's pivot now to Neil Herland, who's here with your business report. Hi there.
6: Good morning. I'm wearing full pants, not the tearaway kind.
4: Okay, but would you ever, have you ever tried the tearaways or the zip-offs?
6: You know, they remind me too much of what the Chippendales used to wear. I don't know if you're, if you know what the Chippendales are. Yes. They were big in the 80s.
4: Mm-hmm. Yeah, no, I am aware. Well, let's pivot now to something entirely different. U.S. President Donald Trump is pausing his threat of 50% tariffs against Canada, as you've been hearing in the news now. That's for 3 days, but Trump and Prime Minister Carney are actually using very different language around it. So to just break that down for us.
6: Yeah, Corey, U.S. President Donald Trump is using the word deal, suggesting that an agreement between the two countries is imminent. But Prime Minister Mark Carney is using more cautious language. In a post last night, Trump said the so-called deal is subject to the finalization of documents. He even teases the possibility of reviving the Keystone XL pipeline, which would have brought Alberta oil to Nebraska. The U.S. Trade Rep Jameson Greer is even more optimistic. In a statement last night, he said, "Congratulations, Mr. President. The deal will include comprehensive market access for all American goods, economic security commitments, and many important provisions." Now let's compare that with the statement issued late last night by Carney. Carney said substantial progress has been made, although there is important work still to be done. And Carney ends his statement by saying that Canada remains focused on building a stronger, more independent, and more competitive economy at home, which certainly sounds like his government has a plan B if things don't work out with Washington this week. Now, the Canadian Chamber of Commerce is also reacting. President and CEO Candice Lang says businesses may not be closing up shop with this news, but an extension doesn't bring the certainty that a signed interim deal would. She adds this limbo state is not anyone's preferred outcome. Time is of the essence.
4: We're also hoping to hear from the Manitoba Chambers of Commerce later in this show as well to get a local perspective. Next up here, some idled Canadian auto plants could get a new life, but what industry could take over?
6: Well, defense companies could potentially convert auto factories and hire those skilled assembly plant workers. Canada and its NATO allies in Europe are on a spending spree, and two Canadian defense companies are in the spotlight. The armored vehicle maker Rochelle in Brampton, Ontario, just outside Toronto, and Dominion Dynamics based in Ottawa. They're both eyeing shuttered auto workers and factories. Just the other day, I mentioned the automaker Stellantis is warning it might have to permanently close or sell its plant in Brampton. It was supposed to make the Jeep Compass vehicle until the trade war broke out between Canada and the U.S. That production line moved south of the border. Now, those Stellantis workers could potentially be making military vehicles. Canada hopes to spend 5% of its GDP on defense within the next 10 years, and this could help achieve that.
4: And finally here, a British Columbia startup is developing technology to help people escape wildfires. How does it work?
6: Yeah, the company is called IntelliMass Technologies, and it started after the devastating wildfires that hit West Kelowna, BC 3 years ago. A local resident named Chris Stewart had to evacuate quickly, and he needed to drive through unpaved country back roads, so he developed a system called Back Road Intel. It collects data from sensors and dash cams of local vehicles. Then it feeds it to other drivers to identify flames, smoke, and road conditions. It overlays the data on a map of an evacuation zone. All of this gets funneled into an app so that other drivers can get live information on the best escape routes. Think of it as Waze for wildfires, powered by artificial intelligence and a network of evacuees sharing information in real time. The company IntelliMass is still figuring out how to make a profit from this technology, but as we see across Canada this summer and previous summers, wildfires are a growing threat, and this brings a solution that could potentially save lives.
4: Fascinating. Well, Neil, thanks for your time. Appreciate it.
6: You're welcome, Corey.
4: And that's Neil Herland with your business news. Well, let's stay on that potential trade deal between Canada and the U.S. A trade crisis is averted for now. As mentioned, President Donald Trump says a deal is in place and is pausing the 50% tariffs on Canadian goods for 3 days. But Prime Minister Mark Carney is much less certain, saying, quote, there is still important work to be done. So there are a lot of questions. And here for more on that is CBC's Peter Armstrong.
7: You can imagine the sigh of relief that emanated from small businesses and office towers and boardrooms right across the country when Trump announced that he would pause for 3 days the latest tranche of tariffs that he was threatening to impose on Canadian goods because, he says, there's a deal. But it didn't take long for that relief to morph into anxiety over what might be in this deal. We still don't really know very much. Trump says there's a deal. That's a deal that's subject to the finalization of documents. Prime Minister Mark Carney also issued a statement that was much more circumspect. He says that substantial progress was being made, but that there is important work still to be done. Meanwhile, Trump's trade representative, who brokered this deal, had some more detail in a statement that he made, saying this will include comprehensive market access for American goods, economic security commitments, digital trade alignment, and many important provisions that will continue to protect our market, American workers, along with our Canadian partners. But that's not a lot of detail either. White House documents, for example, would only say it's a proclamation, an official proclamation that ends the threat of these tariffs for 3 days. It talks about the booze ban that has been the subject of much anger in the United States. And without saying specifically what was agreed to, the White House published this proclamation that seems to say that irritant has been resolved. The problem there, of course, is that those booze bans are put in place by the provinces. And they've said repeatedly that they would stay in place until the existing sectoral tariffs. Those are the tariffs that are already in place on steel and aluminum and autos and lumber. And the provinces have said they won't get rid of those booze bans until those are addressed. And those tariffs have caused much damage, much economic damage across the country. They're not mentioned, not by the USTR, not in the White House proclamation, not by Donald Trump, and not by Mark Carney. I reached out to Dan Kelly from the Canadian Federation of Independent Business to ask his take on what this all means. And he said, and I'll quote here, if the U.S. removes the 50% tariff and approves Keystone Pipeline, which was also mentioned by Donald Trump, those are two big moves in the right direction and will provide some short-term relief to many small firms. But he went on to say, we need to see if progress was made on the existing sectoral tariffs to fully evaluate any overall interim deal. So that's the big question mark this morning. That's something we'll hopefully get information on as the day progresses. But look, the worst of the outcomes has been avoided, but there's still a lot of questions. And it's only a 3-day pause. So a new deal now looms on Friday.
4: That's CBC's Chris Armstrong. And still ahead, coming up later in the show. Oh, Peter Armstrong, sorry. That is CBC's Peter Armstrong. But still ahead, coming up, we are hoping to hear from the Manitoba Chamber of Commerce to hear a local perspective on what this 3-day pause will mean for Manitoba businesses. Well, next up here on the show, we've got the latest song from Winnipeg band Big Loser. On social media, they've summed up what the song is about. It says, quote, a couple fly south for vacation, only the plane makes it. Here it is. This is Big Loser with Julia on CBC Radio 1.

0: That was Winnipeg band Big Loser with their new song, Julia, about what I assume is about a breakup on an airplane. Well, 6:50 right now, and next up here on the show, if you use social media at all, you know the ability to endlessly scroll with videos playing automatically is part of the experience. But features like those are now at the center of the biggest ever lawsuit against social media giant Meta. Starting this week, 29 U.S. states are in court arguing that Facebook and Instagram are addicting and harming kids, and that those harms are baked into how the platforms were designed. And for more on this, we're joined by Ibrahim Bagheri. He is a professor at the Faculty of Information at the University of Toronto, and he joins us now from Toronto. Good morning.
1: Hi, Corey.
0: So this lawsuit has been called a landmark case for Facebook. What makes it so significant?
1: So, you know, for us to understand why this is so important at this time, we need to really understand how these social media platforms operate and what that, you know, operation model is related to the lawsuit. So these social media platforms basically operate on the so-called attention economy, right? They want the users to spend as much time as possible on the platform. The more the users spend time on the platform, the more likely it is for the platform to be able to show them paid content or advertising. And so the more advertising that gets showed to the user, the higher the revenue the company makes and the higher the value the company becomes. Now, to achieve this, social media platforms have been building for many years now what they call algorithmic engagement, trying to optimize engagement of users with the platforms. What the lawsuit now claims is that these algorithms are not just recommendation algorithms that increase your engagement with the platforms, but rather they have now become addictive features. And therefore, the users are not there because they like the content. It's because the users have now become addicted to the platform, and that's why they are on the platform. If the lawsuit is successful in what it's asking for, there's a fine and there's a requirement to change how the platforms operate. If the lawsuit is successful in enforcing and getting the ruling to enforce that the platforms change their model, this means that not only that the platforms have to change the technical infrastructure, the algorithms, the recommendation models, and so on, but also would require the platforms to rethink their revenue generation model, right? Because if you're not maximizing users' time on the platform, therefore that's going to hit directly the platform's revenue. And so they have to rethink the whole business model.
0: Now, Meta says there's no proof that its platforms are directly responsible for harm suffered by kids. How strong is the evidence that these features are harmful?
1: Right. So, you know, if you know, depends on who you ask. People might tell you that the evidence is not conclusive. Based on, you know, my knowledge, there is ample evidence to show there is direct association, and this has been, you know, widely documented in the relevant literature. And I will give you just a few quick examples, right? So there is a widely known study called the UK Millennial Cohort Study that looked at close to 11,000 14-year-old kids and found that heavier social media use is directly associated with greater depressive symptoms. There's another longitudinal study published in Lancet Child that shows, again, similar patterns. Frequent social media use is a strong predictor for poorer mental health and well-being outcomes. What these studies and studies similar to these suggest is that the more you spend time on these platforms, the more likely it is that you encounter cyberbullying, online harassment, the less likely it is you have enough time for sleep, for, you know, physical activity, which in turn leads to poorer mental health and well-being. To add to that, there's just a very recent study published in Nature Human Behavior that looked at 5,000 Italian students. And what they found was that kids who were exposed to social media in grades 6 or 7 they were far more likely to score poorer on math and language compared to their counterparts who were exposed to social media in grades 9 and later. So I think there's ample evidence to show there is a negative correlation between social network use and, you know, helpful mental health and well-being outcomes, and also things like schoolwork.
0: Hmm. So if these states are successful in suing Meta and Meta is found guilty, obviously that hasn't been tested in court yet. Right. They also want the company to change its platform to make them less addictive to kids. So it's not just a monetary compensation. So this could mean getting rid of things like infinite scroll, autoplay, algorithmic recommendations. Would you support those kind of changes to social media?
1: This is exactly, I think, the right request from the courts, because if, let's say, if the states are successful in court, a monetary fine wouldn't really solve any problem, because the platforms that are then incentivized to even, you know, to do more engagement optimization, so that they cover not only the fine but also increase their revenue. So the request coming from the states, I think, is the right one, to get the platforms to rethink their algorithmic approach to the user engagement. Because what is happening right now is that the users have basically become objects of optimizations themselves. So when you're on the platform, it's not really clear whether the content you're seeing is the content you're seeing because you're interested in it, or it's content you're seeing because the platform thinks by showing you that content, it will get you to stay on the platform longer, mm-hmm. right? And if you're in your development ages, which the teens are, it's going to basically shape, the algorithmic recommendations are going to basically shape your values and interests and your identity. And obviously, you don't want an algorithmic platform to determine what our teenagers think about and how they their identities are shaped.
0: And we just got like less than a minute here, but before we go, what could this mean for Canada? Would this just be changes in the States if something does come of this?
1: Right. So, you know, as you know, and the listeners probably know, Canada's been toying around with this idea of a legislation banning social media use for teenagers for a bit now. It hasn't become law yet or anything like that. It's just being under consideration. But I think the main reason this is being considered in Canada is this addictive piece of these social media platforms and how it's impacting teenagers. If this lawsuit is successful in changing how these platforms operate, I think the urgency for banning social media within Canada will probably be less urgent, and, you know, regulation around it would look much different.
0: Hmm. Well, Ibrahim, thank you very much for your time this morning. Appreciate it.
1: My pleasure, Corey.
0: Ibrahim Bagheri is a professor at the University of Toronto. Well, time now for quick headlines with Megan Ketchison.
2: Well, a Manitoba Nurses Union says ER nurses from Dauphin have been forced to cover their own expenses to drive 100 kilometers and back to work in St. Rose du Lac. We'll have more at 7:30.
0: Well, coming up, we're going to hear how Winnipeggers feel about the U.S. booze possibly coming back to Canadian shelves. It's a bargaining chip in the ongoing U.S.-Canada trade negotiations with the tariffs paused for 3 days. We're going to hear from Winnipeggers in Osborne Village as they come out of the LC there. Stay tuned for that. I'm Corey Funk, in for Marcy Marcuse. We'll be back after World Report. Stay tuned.
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4: 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If you've spent any time on Atlantic Canada's coast this summer, there's a chance you came close to a white shark.
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4: We'll talk about what people should know about interacting with sharks as more and more appear in Canada. 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
6: This is World Report. Good morning, I'm Mike Wise. Canadian trade officials have a little more time to find common ground with their U.S. counterparts. U.S. President Donald Trump says he is issuing a 3-day pause on plans to slap Canada with 50% tariffs. Trump claims a deal has been made, it just needs to be finalized. Canada, though, is playing its cards a bit closer to its chest. with me from Ottawa to break down what we know about these talks, the CBC's Raffi Boothjikannian. Raffi, to start, what did Prime Minister Mark Carney's statement say, and perhaps more importantly, what was left unsaid?
7: Indeed, Mike, the tone from that statement is way less bombastic than read. Substantial progress has been made, although there is important work still to be done. While we continue this work, Canada remains focused on building a stronger, more independent, and more competitive economy at home. So the word deal does not even appear there, much less any specific mention of the outstanding issues for Canadians, namely existing tariffs on auto, aluminum, steel, or softwood lumber. We know, of course, that drastically lowering or getting rid of those is a major goal for Ottawa, and they were unhappy with Washington's proposals on that front so far. So that's where their efforts will be focused.
6: Okay. So, Raffi, the U.S. has made it clear that it expects Canada to make concessions. So where could we expect Carney to give ground? But what's that actually going to mean for him politically as well?
7: Yeah, the Americans are looking to have their liquor brands return to store shelves in this country. Most provinces have banned the sale of U.S. booze in response to sectoral tariffs. They also want concessions in the auto sector, more access to the dairy market, and all this with a prime minister who built his brand on standing up to Donald Trump. It's basically how Mark Carney salvaged a win for the Liberals in the federal election last year after taking the party over from Justin Trudeau. And though another one is years away, some Canadians are going to the polls much sooner in by-elections at the end of this month in BC, Ontario, and Quebec. And in that last one, especially in the rural riding of Chicoutimi-le-Fjord, we're seeing a pretty competitive race where the Bloc Québécois is trying to make hay on potential concessions regarding dairy or even the lack of protections for workers in the forestry sector. So the timing of all this could be rough for the Prime Minister right before a return to Parliament, Mike.
6: Okay, thanks, Raffi.
7: You're welcome.
6: The CBC's Raffi Boothjikannian in Ottawa. Ukraine's former defense minister is calling for wartime elections. In a video posted online, Mykhailo Fedorov says his nation is facing a crisis of governance. Fedorov was fired by Ukrainian President Volodymyr Zelensky back in July, despite his popularity for advances on the front lines in the war against Russia. The CBC's Crystal Gamansing has the latest from London.
8: Democracy can't be held hostage by Russia, says Mykhailo Fedorov. The video, released on YouTube yesterday, reminiscent of President Volodymyr Zelensky's nightly addresses, but with multiple camera angles and music. We are facing a systematic governance crisis, says the 35-year-old. Mykhailo had been one of Zelensky's trusted insiders, a strong, popular defense minister credited for improving efforts on the front lines. But since his firing in July, he has spoken out against the Ukrainian government and what he calls wartime corruption. General elections are currently prohibited as the country has been under martial law since the full-scale Russian invasion.
9: It might just bury the country.
8: Alexander Moreshko is a member of Zelensky's political party and chair of Ukraine's Foreign Affairs Committee.
9: Presidential elections, theoretically, they can be held, but we need changes in our legislation. Most importantly, politically, it's very dangerous because Putin will definitely use these as a moment of kind of division.
8: He says despite Zelensky's term having ended in 2024, his presidential rating remains high. As for Fedorov, he says he should have been reinstated. Meanwhile, people are losing their lives. This morning in the southeastern city of Kherson, there was a deadly drone strike on a civilian bus. Olga spoke to the BBC about life in Kherson.
10: Every other minute, they are flying in different parts of the city. People survive. It's the only word which I can say. It's not life.
8: The inability to protect civilians wanting to go vote is one of the reasons given for Ukraine not changing the rules to allow for elections to go ahead. Crystal Gamansing, CBC News, London.
6: Croatian police have arrested a Ukrainian man on behalf of Germany. Prosecutors allege the man, a trained scuba diver, helped plant bombs on the Nord Stream pipelines. The undersea pipes delivering Russian gas to Germany were damaged by explosions in 2022, several months after Russia launched its full-scale invasion of Ukraine. German authorities say it was an attempt to sabotage Moscow's ability to fund the war. Kyiv has denied any involvement. a former Ukrainian army officer, was also arrested in Italy last year in connection with the blasts. An Australian murder case that has captivated people around the world is back before a judge. Erin Patterson was convicted of killing three of her relatives by serving them beef Wellingtons laced with poisonous mushrooms. Her lawyers are now appealing her life sentence, arguing the trial had serious errors. Katie Silver has the details from Sydney.
11: Back at court after less than a year, Erin Patterson has always maintained her innocence in a case that's caught people's attention around the world. Now, in a two-day hearing in Melbourne, her lawyers are trying to persuade three judges that her conviction should be overturned. They argue there were numerous miscarriages of justice in the first trial. They say, for example, Ms. Patterson was forced into speaking because the judge wouldn't allow certain photos into evidence. They claim there was a catastrophic blunder where the jury stayed in the same hotel as some prosecutors and a key witness during the trial. With the original trial lasting 11 weeks, Ben Livings, an associate professor of criminal law at Adelaide University, says Patterson's team has a big task on its hands.
12: It is a high bar. It's going to be very difficult for the defence to convince the appeal judges that not only kind of technically something that shouldn't have happened in the trial, but also that has led to a miscarriage of justice.
11: A verdict is not expected by the end of proceedings on Thursday. Katie Silver for CBC News, Sydney.
6: More than 5,000 cases of Ebola have been confirmed in the Democratic Republic of Congo. That's according to the latest government data. The DRC is facing its biggest Ebola epidemic in its history. The disease has killed more than 2,300 people, and health officials warn that response efforts are failing to contain it. The number of cases has grown exponentially since an outbreak was first declared back in May, though data from the World Health Organization suggests it was spreading as early as February. Response efforts to the outbreak have been hampered by a number of factors, including weak health infrastructure and community resistance. And finally, dozens of biologists have traveled from across the continent to scour a coastal national park in eastern New Brunswick. They're trying to create an extensive catalog of every single plant, fungus, insect, and animal they come across, and that includes some undiscovered species. And as the CBC's Shane Fowler reports, they're doing it all out of a temporary lab set up in a church.
13: Biota is the highlight of my year.
14: Open the doors of the United Pentecostal Church of Kujibikwak near Miramichi, and you'll be greeted by dozens of scientists with their heads bowed over microscopes, as well as the smell of formaldehyde. This is the rented-out headquarters for makeshift labs as biologists catalog their daily discoveries from the Black River Protected Natural Area. It's all a part of Biota MB, where researchers like Gregory Jongsma spend 2 weeks thoroughly trying to locate, collect, and record every species they can find. He says it creates a snapshot in time of the environment and the species collected.
15: So these specimens will be housed at the provincial research collection for centuries to come. So this is a resource not only for active research happening today, but it's a resource for scientists over the coming generations and generations.
14: He says there's around 80 scientists participating in the annual event that's been running since 2009. That includes Madeline Empey, who, like most researchers here, is roughing it in a tent outside the church for the next 2 weeks. She's researching how frogs are impacted by climate change and considers it her favorite time of year.
13: Because you're seeing scientists and friends all the while contributing to knowledge about our province and the environment, and we want people to know about it, we want people to participate.
14: So she and her fellow biologists are opening those church doors this weekend to anyone who wants to view their ever-growing menagerie. Shane Fowler, CBC News, Kujibikwak, New Brunswick.
6: And that is the latest national and international news from World Report. I'm Mike Wise. This is CBC News.
0: Good morning, Manitoba. You feel that chill in the air? Fall is just around the corner. I hate to say it, but it feels kind of nice though, doesn't it? 12 degrees right now in Winnipeg. Up in Thompson right now, it's only 2. You're listening to Information Radio here on CBC Radio 1. I'm Corey Funk, in for Marcy Marcuse. And coming up this hour on the show, are you concerned about street racing in your neighborhood? Winnipeg police say they're aware of incidents happening, but are asking businesses and residents to be part of the solution. We're going to hear more about how police are cracking down on illegal street racing in our city. Also, Health Canada is reviewing a new kind of vaccine aimed at protecting people against the flu. Our regular health and medicine contributor, Dr. Raj Bardwaj, will have the details on that. But up first here on the show, Canada and the Trump administration are continuing trade negotiations with those tariffs paused for 3 days, just announced by Trump last night. And U.S. booze might be coming back onto Canadian shelves as a bargaining chip in those negotiations. We're going to hear how Manitobans feel about the idea coming up first here on Information Radio. But right now at 7:11, let's check in with Megan Ketchison with a look at news headlines.
2: Well, people living in Dauphin with health conditions are relieved. Emergency medical services are returning to the city in less than 3 weeks. That's the province, a promise from Manitoba's government, who wants to open a temporary ER by Labor Day. A major downpour flooded the city's hospital, forcing it to close in early July. And Manitoba's Commissioner for Teacher Professional Conduct received close to 100 complaints and reports about teacher misconduct during the office's first 15 months in operation. This, according to the commissioner's latest annual report, and we'll get the details coming up at 7:30.
0: Thank you very much, Megan.
2: Thank you.
0: Well, as mentioned, 12 degrees right now in Winnipeg. We are warming up to 25 today here in this city, but you can expect increasing cloudiness near noon, and then there's about a 30% chance of showers later this afternoon. Also overnight as well, a 30% chance of showers, dipping down to just to 15 tonight, so a little bit of a warmer night ahead. And then tomorrow, warming up to 33. It's not 33, sorry, 23. And mainly cloudy tomorrow here in Winnipeg. In Thompson, just going to give you a quick snapshot up north, as mentioned, two degrees only right now in Thompson. You are warming up to 20 today, though, and it's going to be mainly sunny for you. Well, let's check in now with Sierra Sanders, who is in with a look at your commute. Hello.
16: Hi, 33 degrees.
0: I wish that not to happen again until next summer. Now,
16: yeah,
0: I'm okay.
16: I agree.
0: without getting that hot again.
16: I agree. We also have, for some reason, the air conditioning running in the studio.
0: Yes,
16: keeping it pretty brisk in here.
0: It's always cold. Whatever it is outside, it's always way colder
16: here
0: in the studio.
16: Mm-hmm. I don't know if the story is like that with other people's offices, but our newsroom is the same thing. It's either too hot, it's too cold. There's no just right here.
0: Middle of summer at CBC, you got to bring a sweater to work.
16: Exactly, mm-hmm. Exactly. Or you're going to be freezing. I would say a good amount of people here in the newsroom, they do have blankets hanging over the back of their chairs, yep, just to be prepared.
0: I've seen people wearing fingerless gloves to type,
16: yes,
0: with as well.
16: Yes, it becomes an issue here. But alas, so far there's no issues on your commute. Actually, it's very quiet out there. I haven't received any calls on the commuter line, so a little lonely, but it's also good news because it means that so far as to my knowledge, that there's no major backups or incidents to keep an eye out for on your commute this morning. But if that does change, I'd love to hear from you no matter how you're getting around today, whether you're walking, biking, driving, whether you were here in Winnipeg or out on those highways, I'd love to hear from you. So give me a call on that CBC commuter line. That number's 204-788-3093.

0: Well, as you've been hearing in the news, Canadian-American trade negotiations are ongoing after President Trump announced he's pausing new tariffs on Canada for 3 more days to finalize a potential deal between the U.S. and Canada. Now, we don't know what's in that deal yet, but we do know one of the bargaining chips on the table is U.S. booze. American liquor could be back on Canadian shelves. And CBC's Sophia Peralta Baron went to the Liquor Mart in Osborne Village to ask Winnipeggers about the idea of U.S. booze coming back to Manitoba.
1: Patricia Carter.
2: I would hate it. We have to be tougher with the U.S. I appreciate Carney. I really like him, but we need to be tougher.
3: How else do you think we can be firmer about this?
2: Well, you know, there was the whole big deal on the news, I think on your news. Doug Ford was saying, why aren't we cutting off our supply of electricity to the U.S.? And I know the U.S. would be mad, there would be retribution, but we have to show that we are strong.
4: Rosalia Cookin, I think this is not bad. Why not? This alcohol is not politic. Alcohol is only alcohol. Doesn't matter.
5: My name's Harley Peebles. I really don't want to give more money to Trump and, you know, that administration, though, if I'm honest. So, yeah, it's about all the hatred that he spreads and everything. I just really don't want to support him. And, you know, with the tariffs and everything that he's doing, like, it's not fair to us up here, right? Like, we didn't really do anything to him. He's just pushing back for nothing. I don't know. It's all hate to me.
6: Patrick Stewart. We do a pretty good job of making booze and drinking booze, and this seems to be one place, one spot where we've actually been able to have some leverage on Mr. Trump, and I don't think we should let that go for anything.
7: And how long do you think we should not let this go for?
6: As long as it takes, I don't know. Whenever the man's out of office, whenever things actually change, I think we'll know when it happens, I suppose. We need to see some real goodwill coming from the other side, and I don't know, that hasn't happened for a long time.
2: I think we have enough booze that we can do okay. It would go on as long as it needs to. I think the booze stuff is just the beginning in terms of other ways that we need to look at fighting the U.S.
7: Have you missed U.S. booze at all? Is there any drink that you've missed?
2: I care more about us. We count. We need to count. I know there are so many people that don't have jobs now. And the thing with Trump is he changes all the time, but we have to be firm with him, even though he might retaliate back to us again.
7: And how else have you seen the impact of those tariffs that you're talking about? People losing their jobs and what else?
2: I think it's a spirit level. It's this sense of, our country is not our country alone now, that we're being influenced negatively by people who don't seem to show any empathy or understanding for other people.
0: That was CBC's Sophia Peralta Baron asking Manitobans what they think about U.S. alcohol possibly coming back to Canadian liquor stores.
8: My name is Kevin Mallon. We opened up an office and shop space and live and work in the West End every day. 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I get such a warm feeling driving down the streets with the trees hanging over the streets so nicely. 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I help by shoveling my neighbor's walkway. They help by making delicious Indian food for me. It's a great community. Love living there.
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0: 7:18 right now. You're listening to Information Radio here on CBC Radio 1. Well, next up here on the show, people in parts of Canada have been dealing with smoky air from wildfires this summer. And of course, we smelt it here. We felt it here on and off here in Winnipeg and Manitoba. The fires in BC have forced thousands from their homes. It's against the backdrop that Stuart Phillip co-wrote an open letter that Prime Minister Mark Carney and Alberta Premier Danielle Smith to halt the proposed West Coast oil pipeline. He's Grand Chief of the Union of BC Indian Chiefs. And today on What on Earth, he explains why he wants Canadians to make the connection between the smoky summer they're experiencing and fossil fuel extraction.
10: Given the obsession that the global economies and certainly the United States and now Canada and British Columbia investing billions of dollars in the fossil fuel industry, which directly contribute to increasing temperatures, heat waves, the deaths of thousands of people, not to mention the firestorms that are ravaging our communities. I know in my heart that this is a direct consequence of the expansion of the fossil fuel industry and everything that that represents. And it's insanity that this continues to be the economic base of the global community.
0: You can hear the full interview between Grand Chief Stuart Phillip and guest host Anand Ram on What on Earth Today at 2 p.m. Well, next up here on Information Radio, 10 years ago, iconic Canadian band The Tragically Hip took the stage for the final time in their hometown of Kingston, Ontario. Now, one third of Canada's population tuned into that historic 2016 show live on CBC. And as the broadcast unfolded, the nation stood still. Lead singer Gord Downie would die of brain cancer just over a year later. And to mark the 10th anniversary, on Saturday, August 22nd at 7 p.m. local time, CBC will re-air the Tragically Hip, a national celebration, commercial-free. And leading up to that anniversary, we thought we'd love to hear from you. Where were you that night of the final show? What did Gord Downie and the Tragically Hip mean to you? What song still floods you with emotion every time you hear it? You can call our listener line and share your story. That number, 204-788-3205. That's 204-788-3205. We'll be compiling our favorite calls to be aired on Friday. We'll pick one caller to get a neat CBC mug. And here's a song to listen to while you reminisce. And it is inspired by a Manitoba story. Here's The Tragically Hip with Wheat Kings on CBC Radio 1.

0: That is The Tragically Hip with Wheat Kings, inspired by the story of David Milgaard, who spent 23 years in prison for a crime he was found later to have not committed. He was later released. Well, time now, 7:25 here on Information Radio, and time for Morning Sports with Scott Reger. Hello.
1: Hey, Corey.
0: So let's start with baseball, where the Blue Jays continue to excel down the stretch.
1: They do. A rout of the Rays in Tampa Bay last night, Corey, means Toronto has now won 8 of its past 11 games. And helping do the routing was Alejandro Kirk. He managed a hit of every kind last night, minus a triple, which always would have been a tall task for the speed-challenged catcher. But had that happened, Jays manager John Schneider says plans were in place.
2: Hoping for a triple. Only career triple here. We had a bet we're all going to take our shirts off if he went a triple. Everyone in the dugout. It would have been great. It's nice. You know what you're going to get. You know what the at-bat quality is going to be. You like having him up in the box. He's kind of a little bit of both, where he can situationally hit or he can kind of get in a good count and drive the ball. So he's kind of come on at the right time for us right now.
1: Kirk and the Jays back in action tonight in Tampa, Corey. Toronto is a half game out of a wild card spot and one of 6 teams fighting for said spot. But the way Seattle's playing right now, we might have to remove them from that group. The Mariners, Corey, suffered their worst loss in franchise history last night. It got so bad against the Brewers, Seattle outfielder Julio Rodriguez stopped paying attention and forgot how many outs there were and threw a live ball up into the stands, which resulted in Milwaukee's 21st run in a 22-0 game. Ouch.
0: Wow. Things weren't quite so painful for the Toronto Tempo last night, though, but they did still fall to Caitlin Clark and the Indiana Fever.
1: They did, and the biggest star in women's basketball played her part. Clark managed 24 points and 7 assists in a game Indiana led from start to finish. Her first game on Canadian soil, and more than 20,000 fans were there to take it in. Clark says, Corey, she's looking forward to returning to this country and not just for basketball. She was asked about a viral video she and her teammates were part of where they tried out Canadian delicacies like maple cookies and ketchup-flavored chips.
3: My favorite were those sour gummy bears. I don't know what they were called. I'm sorry. Coffee crisp was good as well. Jackie told me apparently we had that in America. I've never had that before, so maybe I just need to get out and about a little bit more. But it was really fun. Like, that's what I love about going different places. You get to experience their culture and different things. Lexi and Sophie told me that a lot of people left a lot of comments on that for us when we come back here after the FIBA break to try a bunch of different things. So probably a part 2 coming as well.
1: And let's hope, Corey, part 2 of her Canadian snacking experience includes what for me is the unquestioned king of treats in our country, Wonder Bars. Can't believe they weren't mentioned just there.
0: I was also thinking Caesars as well, but I guess before a game you probably wouldn't want to give someone a Caesar.
1: Maybe afterwards, but no, definitely not before. As for the Toronto Tempo, things have been far from wonderful of late for them. They have lost 11 in a row and will try to right the ship in Washington tonight against the Mystics. I don't know why I write these lines in my scripts, because that's a tricky one.
0: Well, let's finish up now with some exciting news for Canadian soccer fans.
1: That, Corey, sound you're going to hear with regularity if you spend any time on England's south coast, a sound Promise David best get used to. The Canadian striker will play this season with the Premiership side Brighton. Nicknamed the Seagulls, Brighton have been soaring of late, routinely finishing in the top half of the table. And they've done it not with endless financial resources, but with astute scouting, which explains their interest in Promise David.

0: All right. Thank you very much, Scott.
1: You betcha.
0: That is Scott Regaire at your CBC Sports Desk. Still to come here on Information Radio, we're going to hear from our host, Dr. Raj Bhardwaj, about a new vaccine against influenza. We're also going to get into why doctors encourage people to do what they can do to avoid the flu. That's coming up after your CBC News from Manitoba.
2: This is CBC News. Good morning. I'm Megan Ketchison in Winnipeg at 7:30. Mainly sunny and 12. We're looking at a sunny day with increasing cloud later on. Chance of showers and a high of 25. The head of the Manitoba Nurses Union says she still is hearing about a shortage of nurses in rural areas. Yesterday, the province announced 4,725 full and part-time workers have been hired since the NDP was elected 3 years ago. That includes more than 1,400 nurses. Darlene Jackson says while vacancy rates in Winnipeg have decreased, more work is needed to get people working in other parts of the province.
3: When you get beyond the perimeter into our rural in remote and northern regions, that's where we're really seeing a lot of vacancies. It's very difficult to recruit to those areas, and that's where we're starting to see a lot of the still have a lot of vacancies.
2: Jackson says she thinks more needs to be done to educate people where they're already living, and she wants to see more incentives for those taking jobs outside Winnipeg. In international news, Donald Trump says he is pausing the latest round of tariffs against Canada. The deal announced late Tuesday night means 50% tariffs on a broad range of exports are on hold for 3 days. That news will come as a relief to thousands of Canadian businesses. But anxiety remains about what it took to get the deal done. The CBC's Peter Armstrong reports.
4: At 10:15 last night, Donald Trump posted to social media saying he would pause his latest tariff threat because, he says, quote, Canada and the USA, subject to the finalization of documents, have a deal, end quote. Canada's business community heaved a giant communal sigh of relief. Neither Trump nor Prime Minister Mark Carney mentioned the existing sectoral tariffs on steel, aluminum, autos, and lumber. Those tariffs have caused real economic damage across the country, and getting them lowered or removed was Canada's key point in these most recent negotiations. What was mentioned was Canada's booze ban. And without saying what specifically was agreed to, the White House published a proclamation that seems to say that irritant has been resolved. Carney's statement was much more circumspect, saying only that substantial progress was being made, but that there is important work still to be done. The next deadline now looms on Friday. Peter Armstrong, CBC News, Toronto.
2: A Dauphin resident says she's relieved the province will bring back ER services soon. In early July, a major downpour flooded the Dauphin Hospital. The facility has been closed for about 7 weeks. Premier Wab Kanu now says a temporary emergency department will start seeing patients by Labor Day. Susan Teal lives with heart issues related to long COVID. She says she's glad to have healthcare services close to home again soon.
5: It's huge because you will get to have that peace of mind. Like if somebody has a heart attack or a stroke or whatever, needs to be seen quickly, at least there will be somebody there that can actually do something.
2: Kanu says some diagnostic and scan services are already operational in Dauphin. The temporary ER is expected to be open 24 hours a day, 7 days a week. Manitoba's Commissioner for Teacher Professional Conduct received 94 complaints and reports about teacher misconduct during the office's first 15 months in operation. This, according to the Commissioner's latest annual report. The CBC's Rosanna Hempel brings us more.
6: It's the first annual report published since Manitoba named Noni Klassen as the new Commissioner for Teacher Professional Conduct in May. And it's the first full reporting period since the office was launched in January last year. Since then, 94 complaints about teacher misconduct have been filed, 53 from employers and 27 from the public. In January 2025, it became mandatory for employers to report clinicians and teachers accused or convicted of child abuse or disciplined for misconduct. Complaints first head to a preliminary review, which can then lead to an investigation, then a hearing. The report says 71 of the 94 complaints were still active as of the end of March. Rosanna Hempel, CBC News, Winnipeg.
2: Social and community organizations in Steinbach are working together to make immigrants feel welcome. Immigrants like Cuban

0: SPUG, Lazario Emiliano Recio Navarro. He speaks only Spanish, and he stayed in the city's transitional housing unit where he connected with Sarah Simbinakure of the Eastman Immigration Services.
1: Permanent home, going to the bank, going to the food bank, every little move, you could see that smile of hope coming.
0: Rosario Navarro, speaking through a translator, told CBC News Steinbach is the first place in Canada he feels taken care of. And remembering one of the bloodiest events in Canadian and Winnipeg military history. Dozens of people gathered at sunset last night at Vimy Ridge Park in Winnipeg to remember those lost during the Dieppe raid. The Queen's own Cameron Highlanders hosted the ceremony in the park to remember those in the raid in World War II. Over 500 members participated in the raid. 340 were injured. 78 died. Hugh O'Donnell with the Highlanders says it's important to commemorate the loss and show appreciation to those who serve now.
2: There's at least one fellow there tonight. He had family on the raid. So, yeah, it's as everybody knows at some level or another, if getting together just helps. And it helps with more current issues as well.
0: O'Donnell says they held the ceremony last night because it would be the exact moment the members landed in Pourville under heavy German fire. And that's the CBC News from Winnipeg. You can always find more on our website at cbc.ca/Manitoba.
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3: 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You're listening to Information Radio here on CBC Radio 1. Let's take a look at your regional forecast here in Manitoba. In Winnipeg right now, we're looking at 12, warming up to 25 today, about a 30% chance of showers later in the day. We're going to see increased cloudiness near noon. And then, yeah, those showers coming in later this afternoon, potentially 30% chance. And also overnight, also a 30% chance of showers here in Winnipeg. Out west in Brandon, 7 right now, warming up to 26. Also a 30% chance of showers and even a risk of a thunderstorm as well this afternoon. You're dipping down to 10 overnight with a chance of showers. In Dauphin, you're sitting at 8 right now, warming up to 22 today. Also a 30% chance of showers or thunderstorms this afternoon. Dipping down to 11 overnight with a 30% chance of showers. And Thompson right now, you are sitting at 2 degrees. Warming up to 20 today, though. You can expect a sunny day ahead. Your low tonight is 12. As for your commute, been very quiet so far. We haven't heard of any major issues out there yet. But if you are walking, biking, driving, you see something going on, you can give us a call on the CBC commuter line. That number, 204-788-3093. Well, next up here on Information Radio, a new flu vaccine has been approved by the Food and Drug Administration in the United States earlier this month. Health Canada is currently reviewing it, deciding whether it will be approved for use in this country. This flu vaccine is based on mRNA technology, and Dr. Raj Bardwaj, a regular health and medicine contributor, is here to tell us more. Good morning.
4: Good morning, Corey.
3: So tell us more about this new vaccine.
4: Yeah, so it's one of the first messenger RNA or mRNA vaccines that's been developed and researched since the COVID vaccines about 5 years ago. For now, it's only approved in the U.S. for people 50 years old and older, not for younger adults or kids. And the FDA gave approval based on what are called phase 3 trials that enrolled over 40,000 people age 50 and older in 11 countries around the world. The results of that trial were published in the New England Journal of Medicine back in May. Anybody can go and read the results. It showed that the mRNA flu vaccine was about 27% more effective than the standard dose conventional flu vaccine at preventing influenza infection in people 50 or older. Now, there's a small catch. In the States and in Canada, for people 65 or older, we don't usually give a standard dose flu vaccine. We usually give a high-dose flu vaccine. And so the way the study was designed means that the mRNA vaccine wasn't tested against the high-dose traditional flu vaccines in people over 65. So bottom line, in the States, the mRNA vaccine is available for anyone over 50, but the FDA wants a little bit more information for people 65 and older. So Moderna, the company behind the vaccine, is going to run a big study for the next two flu seasons using 400,000 people and it will compare it to the high-dose flu vaccines in people 65 and older.
3: Mm. And what do you know about the side effects of the mRNA flu vaccine compared to the traditional flu vaccine?
4: Yeah, so I mean, anytime anybody gets a vaccine, you'll feel it, right? Like you feel it in your arm, you maybe get a little bit tired, headachy, things like that. And that's what they found in this trial as well. The thing is that people who got the mRNA vaccine were more likely to have some transient side effects compared to people who got the traditional vaccine. So, for example, pain at the injection site, 66% of people who got the mRNA flu vaccine reported that, compared to 30% of people who got the traditional flu vaccine. Fatigue, it was 45 versus 20%. Headache, it was 38 versus 18. Body aches, 35 versus 12. You get the idea. But all of those side effects lasted like 1 or 2 days. None of them were serious. But I can imagine that there will be some people who will say, you know what, I'm going to just go with the traditional vaccine, a little bit less effective, but also lower chance of side effects, rather than a more effective mRNA vaccine with a higher chance that you'll feel it the next day.
3: And during the COVID pandemic, we heard a lot about how mRNA vaccines work. Can you just give us a quick refresher?
4: Yeah, sure. So traditional vaccines generally use inactivated or killed influenza virus that was grown in a lab, usually in chicken eggs. So we grow this virus, and then we chop it into pieces or we inactivate it in some other way, and then the pieces are purified and put into the vaccine. So when that's injected, your immune system sees those little chunks of viral proteins. It says, hey, that's not right. And it mounts an immune response. And it remembers the immune response. So the next time it sees anything similar, like flu virus from the person who coughed on you, it can mount a defense even faster, sometimes prevent the infection or at least sort of make the infection not as bad. With mRNA vaccines, instead of growing the whole virus and then breaking it down, the vaccines inject tiny portions of the genetic code instructions via messenger RNA into your muscle cells. And then your cells build the specific proteins that are found on the flu virus. And then your cells build the proteins, then your immune system sees them and says, hey, what's that? Triggers the immune response, just like in traditional vaccines, and you build some immunity. So the mRNA that's injected breaks down very quickly, gets used up, so it doesn't hang around for long periods, which is one of the big pieces of disinformation that was going around during the COVID pandemic, is that, oh, but the mRNA changes your DNA somehow. It does not. mRNA vaccine technology is very safe. It's been studied extensively. It's a proven tech that has been in development for decades before the COVID pandemic, like going back to the 1990s.
3: As you see it, what are the advantages of using mRNA flu vaccine over a traditional one?
4: Yeah, so three big advantages, I would say. So first of all, any vaccine that shows higher efficacy at preventing infection is a good thing. And the mRNA flu vaccine showed a 27% higher efficacy than traditional flu vaccines at preventing infection. So that's good. Second thing, the mRNA vaccine is actually a lot faster to develop and mass produce compared to the traditional shot. So we're talking 2 to 3 months for an mRNA vaccine and about 6 months for the traditional vaccine. And that leads to the third advantage of the mRNA flu vaccine. So remember that every year there's a chance that we will have a mismatch between the flu strains that are going around in Australia right now, and that's how we sort of, we choose those as, you know, what we will probably have to deal with in our flu season coming up. But sometimes there's a mismatch between those flu strains and what actually ends up causing infection during our flu season. And there's a mismatch partly because we have to make the decision 6 months beforehand so that we have time to manufacture enough vaccine. So if we can delay that decision longer because of the shorter manufacturing time, then there's a theoretical advantage that maybe we won't have a mismatch as frequently. But we'll have to see how things pan out in real life over the next few flu seasons once we start using mRNA flu vaccines.
3: And why do doctors put so much emphasis on avoiding the flu?
4: Yeah, you know, I feel like people underestimate how bad influenza can get. especially for people over 50 and older. You know, as you get older, it hits you harder. But also in pregnant people, young kids, people with medical problems. For some people, it can take weeks to fully recover. And a flu infection can, in some people, tip the balance and, you know, they end up in hospital or worse. But the other thing is that there's a lot of delayed effects after having a case of influenza. So in the month after having influenza, your risk of having a heart attack goes up by 4 times and your risk of having a stroke goes up by 5 times. And you can avoid that increased risk by avoiding the infection in the first place. And there's plenty of ways to avoid the infection, right? I mean, you can limit your exposure in crowds or around sick people. You can wear a mask or a respirator whenever you're sharing air indoors during flu season, and you can get your flu shot. And, you know, if we do all that, that'll help you. It'll also help to take the stress off the healthcare system during flu season as well.
3: And finally, before I let you go here, Health Canada has been reviewing the data around this new mRNA flu vaccine since January. So do you expect it to be approved for use in Canada?
4: Yeah, I mean, I don't have any special knowledge of Health Canada's process or progress on this. But remember, Health Canada is completely independent of the FDA in the U.S. So I wouldn't be surprised to see it approved. It's just a matter of the timing. Will it be approved by the time, you know, in time to start the flu shot campaigns, you know, in October, November? Or are we going to have the traditional vaccine this year and then maybe this option next year? But regardless of which kind of flu vaccine is available, I'll be rolling up my sleeve and getting a flu vaccine. I encourage everybody to do the same.
3: Well, thank you very much, Dr. Bhardwaj.
4: My pleasure.
3: That is our regular health and medicine contributor, Dr. Raj Bhardwaj. Well, 7:46 right now, you're listening to Information Radio on CBC Radio 1. I'm Corey Funk in for Marcy Marcusa. Next up here on the show, you've probably heard it or even seen it. Loud, fast cars zooming down Winnipeg streets at reckless speed. Police say street racing continues to be an ongoing problem in all areas of the city, including some of the suburban areas of Winnipeg. This comes after numerous complaints posted on social media this month from people concerned over cars racing late at night in their neighborhood. Inspector Helen Peters is the commander of traffic services with the Winnipeg Police Service. Good morning.
5: Good morning.
3: So just give us a sense, how big of a problem is street racing right now in Winnipeg?
5: Well, what we know is we're having reports from multiple areas of the city on an ongoing basis at different times of the night specifically. And we're getting reports of vehicles that are traveling at excessive speeds. And when we talk about excessive speeds, whether it's street racing between multiple vehicles or just one vehicle traveling at a high speed, we're talking about speeds that are, you know, 20, 30, 40, 50 kilometers over the posted speed limit. And sometimes it's something quite significant and serious, is almost 200 kilometers an hour. And so, of course, when we're talking about speeds of that nature, it is certainly concerning, and it is a police matter.
3: And which areas in particular are you getting the most reports from?
5: So we're seeing them in areas that are traditionally known, of course, North Main Street and around the perimeter. We've had reports along Portage to the west of the city, along the west perimeter there and into Portage Avenue, and then some excessive speeding in just some of the main kind of longer areas of our roads where people can get up to that kind of speed. You know, Lagimodier comes to mind, Bishop Grandin can be a place for that. But we've also received reports, and as you're aware, we've had posts in the media about investigations that have occurred in places that you just simply would not expect people to travel at speeds like that, such as the Nairn Overpass.
3: And are there any like, kind of more suburban neighborhoods as well that are seeing it?
5: So, you know, sometimes I think people might report excessive speeding or street racing, but what we're actually seeing is dangerous driving. You know, and that might be people that are revving their engines and squealing their tires and then, you know, speeding up in very short bursts. We also have reports of that in some of the suburban neighborhoods. And sometimes I would say is some of that information is coming to us through social media versus actual police reports. And so that's one of the things where I think it's important and one of the reasons why we want to talk to people and get the message out there that if you are witnessing this, if this is a problem in your community, you can make those official reports to us through our online reporting process, because it is important that we know. Right now, I think it's very hard for us to determine how significant this problem is because, again, the information we see on social media isn't necessarily reflected in the number of police reports we see about those concerns.
3: So we do know that street racing is a thing that does happen here in the city. Back in July, there was an arrest made, a 20-year-old man seen going 200 kilometers an hour over the Nairn overpass. He was caught and arrested, charged with a dangerous operation of a motor vehicle, but there was another car that actually got away. What do we know about the nature of street racing in Winnipeg? Is this something that's premeditated that people meet up to do, or is it kind of two people meet eyes at a red light and off they go? How big of a problem is it?
5: What we've experienced in doing a couple of these investigations throughout the summer, as a result of collisions that have occurred and information we believe during that investigation, it comes to us that, you know, people might have been street racing prior to that collision, it happens through both those situations. There are groups that meet up in different areas of the city to race each other, whether it's on motorcycles or cars. Sometimes I think people are testing, you know, modifications they've made to those vehicles and seeing how fast those vehicles can be driven. And then we have other people that don't know each other, but they arrive together at the same location and they look across at each other and then sort of challenge each other. We hear anecdotally stories of that happening to people who just, you know, drive nice cars and people look at them and challenge them to race. And thankfully they have the wherewithal to refuse in that moment and shake their head and say, no, I'm not racing you. So we do know that both those situations occur here in Winnipeg.
3: And what have enforcement efforts looked like from police to clamp down on street racing and, you know, this excessive speeding culture in particular?
5: There's a couple things that we're focused on. And the big thing, again, that I want the community to recognize is we can only address what we know about, right? And a lot of our enforcement will happen in response to police reports that we do receive, complaints directly from the community and the information, because we can't be everywhere at once. And I think the people that are engaged in street racing, especially either of those two groups, whether it's premeditated, pre-organized, or in the moment, recognize that. And so where there's patterns during the time of day or whether it's specific locations, if you're experiencing it as a community member and you're listening to those engines and or you're seeing it in person and you have information that would assist us in targeting those that do need enforcement because of the dangers associated to the manner of their driving and their behaviors, then we need that information and we will target. The other thing that we're doing this year is we're working with our aviation response through the helicopter and identifying those. They have great video footage and can identify the speeds of any motor vehicle that's traveling along our roads and can locate them. That will draw our resources in and help us to identify where that's happening. So these are sort of the things that we're looking at doing. Again, a lot of this is based off the information received, and so please, people, do not hesitate in reporting these events to us.
3: And how many tickets have you handed out so far?
5: So there's tickets, but there's also criminal charges that are related to some of these incidents that have occurred through dangerous driving as a result of collisions, as well as serious offense notices. So when something so egregious as 200 kilometers, in the middle of the city of Winnipeg, that's going to be a serious offense notice and not just a regular type of ticket. And there's been numerous this summer that we've done at various different stages and various different levels, depending on the nature of the driving and the speeds that we've been seeing and witnessing and that we've been able to record. So it's hard for me to give any one singular number because of the very different approaches that are taken based on what we've discovered.
3: We've heard anecdotally about, racing gatherings in Sage Creek, Island Lake area. Is that something that's been on your radar?
5: So it's come on our radar because, as you're aware, we've seen posts on social media that's kind of talked about it. But to this date, again, we really need to see those complaints come to us in the form of police reports so that we can act on those with people that we can contact and follow up and get as much information as we can. And we are aware that groups are gathering in other areas of the city in different sizes and in different numbers at different times. And so to get information directly from community would be very helpful to understand some of the types of behaviors that they're seeing and the things that we need to target for enforcement.
3: Finally here, you mentioned the importance of people making these reports. What can people expect to happen if they report that they've heard, even if they've just heard loud, fast cars nearby in the middle of the night or even something more egregious?
5: So when we get those reports, what we're looking for is, the number of reports with the geographical location that they're focused on and the types of behaviors, and we're looking at the time of day. So we'll take all that information and we can from that. Without getting into too much detail about some of our strategy, we will compile that information for an operational plan, even reach out if we need more information to understand from the caller or the reporter what exactly is happening. But it all goes to us to determine what type of enforcement and when that enforcement is going to have the most impact.
3: Well, Inspector Peters, thank you for your time. Really appreciate it.
5: Thank you so much.
3: That's Inspector Helen Peters, Commander of the Traffic Services with the Winnipeg Police Service. Have you noticed an uptick in street racing in your neighborhood? We want to hear from you. You can give us a call and tell us about it on our listener line. That number, you can write it down, 204-788-3205. That's 204-788-3205. We'd love to hear from you. You can also email us as well at radio893@cbc.ca. That's radio893@cbc.ca. Still to come here on Information Radio after 8 o'clock, as you've been hearing in the news, Canada and the U.S. are coming closer to a potential trade deal, at least for now. There's a 3-day delay in new tariffs on Canada from the U.S. We're going to hear from the president and CEO of the Manitoba Chambers of Commerce for his thoughts on the impacts that the threat of those tariffs have had so far on Manitoba businesses and what might happen if they do come into effect. That's all coming up here on Information Radio after 8 o'clock. But right now, though, let's check in with Megan Ketchison with a look at news headlines. Hello.
0: Hello. Well, the head of the Manitoba Nurses Union says she's hearing still about a shortage of nurses in rural areas. Yesterday, the province announced more than 4,000 full-time and part-time workers have been hired since the NDP was elected 3 years ago, and that includes more than 1,400 nurses. But Darlene Jackson says while vacancy rates in the city of Winnipeg are decreasing, more work is needed to get people working in other parts of the province. And Manitoba's Commissioner for Teacher Professional Conduct received close to 100 complaints and reports about teacher misconduct during the office's first 15 months of operation, and we'll have details at 8:30.
3: Thank you very much, Megan. Very quiet commute so far out there on the road here in Winnipeg. If you do see something going on, though, you can give us a call on the CBC commuter line. That number, 204-788-3093. 12 degrees right now in Winnipeg. We are warming up at 25, but there is a risk of showers later this afternoon, about 30% chance or so. Also a chance of showers overnight. I'm Corey Funk, in for Marcy Marcuse. 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We'll be back after World Report. 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
0: 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Coming up in half an hour, it's The Current.
3: I'm Lindsay Duncombe. If you've spent any time on Atlantic Canada's coast this summer, there's a chance you came close to a white shark. We'll talk about what people should know about interacting with sharks as more and more appear in Canada. That's coming up on The Current.
4: This is World Report. Good morning, I'm Mike Wise. U.S. President Donald Trump says the U.S. and Canada have reached a trade deal. Trump posting on social media late last night that new 50% tariffs on Canadian exports have been paused for 3 days. He has signed a proclamation delaying the tariffs that were set to take effect today. However, Prime Minister Mark Carney is taking a more restrained approach. He has issued a statement saying there is still more work to be done. The CBC's Chris Reyes joins me now from New York. So, Chris, what are we hearing from the White House?
5: So, Mike, in that proclamation signed by the president, the White House is confirming what Trump posted on social media and added that the pause is a result of Canada expressing a commitment to remove its own tariffs and restrictions on U.S. goods, including alcohol, dairy, and autos. So this is the part where we're very short on details at this point, including whether that commitment involves Canada putting American liquor back on store shelves, one of the issues that triggered the 50% tariff threat. Trump also suggested, with no details, on social media that the Keystone XL pipeline project may be revived as a result of these trade negotiations. This is the expansion that would have shipped Canadian crude to the U.S. President Joe Biden ended the project on his first day in office. And Trump posted an image of himself rescuing the pipeline. The White House proclamation made no mention of this detail.
4: Okay, well, what do we know in terms of sticking points, though?
5: Okay, so U.S. Trade Representative Jameson Greer said that more work still needs to be done and that the so-called deal will include comprehensive market access for all American goods, economic security commitments, and digital trade alignment. Greer said that this will both protect American partners and Canadian workers. But again, we're short on a lot of details over what exactly that entails. So there will likely be more intense closed-door negotiations in this very short 3-day window to get a final document that's signed by both parties.
4: Okay, thank you, Chris.
5: Thank you.
4: The CBC's Chris Reyes in New York. Ukraine's former defense minister is calling for wartime elections. In a video posted online, Mykhailo Fedorov says his nation is facing a crisis of governance. Fedorov was fired by Ukrainian President Volodymyr Zelensky back in July, despite his popularity for advances on the front lines in the war against Russia. The CBC's Crystal Gamansing has the latest from London.
6: Демократія не може бути заручницею Росії.
7: Democracy can't be held hostage by Russia, says Mykhailo Fedorov. The video, released on YouTube yesterday, reminiscent of President Volodymyr Zelensky's nightly addresses, but with multiple camera angles and music. We are facing a systematic governance crisis, says the 35-year-old. Mykhailo had been one of Zelensky's trusted insiders, a strong, popular defense minister credited for improving efforts on the front lines. But since his firing in July, he has spoken out against the Ukrainian government and what he calls wartime corruption. General elections are currently prohibited as the country has been under martial law since the full-scale Russian invasion.
8: It might just bury the country.
7: Alexander Moreshko is a member of Zelensky's political party and chair of Ukraine's Foreign Affairs Committee.
8: Presidential elections, theoretically, they can be held, but we need changes in our legislation. Most importantly, politically, it's very dangerous because Putin will definitely use these as a moment of kind of division.
7: He says despite Zelensky's term having ended in 2024, his presidential rating remains high. As for Fedorov, he says he should have been reinstated. Meanwhile, people are losing their lives. This morning in the southeastern city of Kherson, there was a deadly drone strike on a civilian bus. Olga spoke to the BBC about life in Kherson.
9: Every other minute, they are flying in different parts of the city. People survive. It's the only word which I can say. It's not life.
7: The inability to protect civilians wanting to go vote is one of the reasons given for Ukraine not changing the rules to allow for elections to go ahead. Crystal Gamansing, CBC News, London.
4: The Israeli military says it is launching criminal probes into two separate attacks on Palestinian civilians in Gaza. One in 2024 involved the killing of a family inside their vehicle and was allegedly carried out by an Israeli tank crew. One family member, 5-year-old Hind Rajab, pleaded for hours with emergency workers until they lost contact. She was found dead along with 5 relatives and 2 relief workers sent to rescue her. The IDF is also investigating the killing of 15 Palestinian paramedics in 2025. Israeli troops are accused of opening fire on their convoy, then bulldozing their ambulances and bodies into a mass grave. Gaza's Hamas-run health ministry says 73,000 people have been killed since the war began, including more than 1,000 under the U.S.-brokered ceasefire that took effect last October. An Australian murder case that has captivated people around the world is back before a judge. Erin Patterson was convicted of killing 3 of her relatives by serving them beef Wellingtons laced with poisonous mushrooms. Her lawyers are now appealing her life sentence, arguing the trial had serious errors. Katie Silver has the details from Sydney.
10: Back at court after less than a year, Erin Patterson has always maintained her innocence in a case that's caught people's attention around the world. Now, in a 2-day hearing in Melbourne, her lawyers are trying to persuade 3 judges that her conviction should be overturned. They argue there were numerous miscarriages of justice in the first trial. They say, for example, Ms. Patterson was forced into speaking because the judge wouldn't allow certain photos into evidence. They claim there was a catastrophic blunder where the jury stayed in the same hotel as some prosecutors and a key witness during the trial. With the original trial lasting 11 weeks, Ben Livings, an associate professor of criminal law at Adelaide University, says Patterson's team has a big task on its hands.
11: It is a high bar. It's going to be very difficult for the defence to convince the appeal judges that not only kind of technically something that shouldn't have happened in the trial, but also that has led to a miscarriage of justice.
10: A verdict is not expected by the end of proceedings on Thursday. Katie Silver for CBC News, Sydney.
4: More than 5,000 cases of Ebola have been confirmed in the Democratic Republic of Congo. That's according to the latest government data. The DRC is facing its biggest Ebola epidemic in its history. The disease has killed more than 2,300 people, and health officials warn the response efforts are failing to contain it. There's no approved vaccine or treatments for this rare strain. The number of cases has grown exponentially since an outbreak was first declared back in May, though data from the World Health Organization suggests it was spreading as early as February. Response efforts to the outbreak have been hampered by a number of factors, including weak health infrastructure and community resistance. A treaty being negotiated by the BC government has some people worried they may lose access to an historic site near Victoria. Hatley Castle sits on Crown land, and it's a popular filming site for movie productions. It's one of several areas which could be transferred to First Nation ownership. As Katie DeRosa reports, officials say efforts are being made to keep the site open to the public.
12: It's an iconic landmark in Greater Victoria. Hatley Castle and the grounds around Royal Roads University have been used as a backdrop in the X-Men movies and Deadpool. It's the most high-profile piece of Crown land included in a treaty deal with 5 First Nations on Vancouver Island. The big question, though, is will this land remain public after it's transferred to the Songhees Nation? Public consultation documents say once those lands become treaty lands, there may be limited access or even no access for public use. Caroline Elliott is an academic specializing in Indigenous self-governance.
13: They are not guaranteed for ongoing public access.
12: Robert James, the lawyer for the Tama Treaty Association and the Songhees Nation, says the goal is to keep Hatley Castle open to the public.
14: Songhees is trying to do that in a way that is about being good neighbors.
12: James says once the federal land is transferred to the Songhees Nation, the university can then buy the land. The deal nears completion at a time when recent court cases in BC have increased the public's concern about Aboriginal title claims. Mario Canseco is a pollster and president of Research Co.
15: The skepticism about economic reconciliation is up by double digits.
12: No private land is included in the treaty talks, and it could be years before the deal is finalized. Katie DeRosa, CBC News, Colwood, British Columbia.
4: 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I'm Mike Wise. 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

0: Good morning, Manitoba. You're listening to Information Radio here on CBC Radio 1, 89.3 FM, 990 AM, and everywhere on the CBC Manitoba YouTube page. I'm Corey Funk, in for Marcy Marcuse. Well, coming up this hour on the show, as you've been hearing in the news, new tariffs on Canada paused for 3 days as the U.S. and Canada work on potentially finalizing a trade deal. We're going to dive into that and what it means for Manitoba businesses with the president and CEO of the Manitoba Chambers of Commerce. We're also going to hear from an expert from the Monk School of Global Affairs and Public Policy about what this says about Canada and U.S.'s wider relationship and what it could mean for the trade relationship going forward, no matter whether we reach a deal or not. So we're going to dive deep into all that this half hour on Information Radio. Stay tuned. Well, right now, 8:11, let's check in with Meekin Ketchison with a look at news headlines.
1: Well, a Dauphin resident says she's relieved the province will bring back ER services soon. In early July, a major flood forced the closure of the Dauphin Hospital. One woman living with heart issues says she'll be glad to have healthcare services close to home again. The ER will start seeing patients by Labor Day. And remembering a moment in Canadian and Winnipeg history, dozens of people gathered at sunset last night at Vimy Ridge Park in Winnipeg to remember those lost during the Dieppe raid. And we'll have more coming up at 8:30.
0: Thank you very much, Meekin.
1: Thank you.
0: That's Meekin Ketchison at your CBC News Desk. Right now in Winnipeg, we're at 13, heading for a high today of 25. It is going to get cloudier as the morning goes on around noon or so, but then by the afternoon, a 30% chance of showers late this afternoon. That's a very similar case for much of southern Manitoba as well today. Then up in Thompson, you're sitting at 6 right now, heading for a high today of 20, and you expect sun from start to finish today. Well, let's check in now with Sierra Sanders, who is in with a look at your commute. Hello.
2: Hi, Corey. I got some things to say. Actually, so thank you to the lovely callers who gave me a call. I first heard from Marianne. She mentioned that eastbound Portage is pretty slow. And this is specifically at Tilehurst because there is some construction going on. So you're down to two lanes. And apparently at that intersection, it took her about 5 light cycles to get through. So eastbound Portage Avenue there at Tilehurst is very slow moving. So you want to keep that in mind there if you're out there and coming into the downtown for your day. It's quite slow as you're coming in there. Specifically at Tilehurst seems to be where the big backup is as well. I just got off the phone with Larry as well. Southbound Main Street, as you're coming into the city, about a block before Chief Peguis Trail there's a collision, a little fender bender in the curb lane there. So people are staying left to pass there. He says that traffic is moving, but there are some backups. So Main Street, southbound Main Street, as you're coming into the city, just about a block before Peguis Trail, there's a collision there, a fender bender there in the curb lane. You want to keep left to pass there. Traffic is moving, he said, but it is for sure backing up. Thank you to Marianne and Larry for giving me a call here on this otherwise pretty lonely commute so far. It was great to hear from you both. But if we have a couple minutes, a little bit of time left in the show, so if something is popping up for you, I'd love to hear about it. So give me a call on that CBC commuter line. That number is 204-788-3093.

0: Well, as mentioned, U.S. President Donald Trump is postponing 50% tariffs on Canadian goods for 3 days. The crushing new tariffs, valued at $28 billion, were scheduled to have gone into effect today. It now appears the two countries are close to finalizing a deal. Prime Minister Mark Carney says, quote, substantial progress has been made, although there is important work still to be done, unquote. Well, Chuck Davidson is the president and CEO of the Manitoba Chambers of Commerce. Good morning.
1: Good morning, Corey.
0: So just tell me how Manitoba businesses are feeling right now when they hear about the news of this 3-day pause.
1: Well, I think there's going to be a sense of relief. There's no question about that. I think a lot of businesses were probably going to bed last night with a real concern that this 50% tariffs would kick in as of midnight. And I think the fact that that's been delayed 3 days is good. And it's, you know, I think we're very cautiously optimistic that a deal is going to be developed because I think that's important from what businesses are looking for. So again, until we see the final details, until we see that a deal is in fact done, I think businesses are still going to be a little bit nervous, but I think things are, it seems to be progressing in a manner where it appears that a deal is imminent, which would be something that I think would be very supportive by the business community, depending on exactly what those details of that are, what concessions that Canada potentially had to give up, and how it's going to impact businesses here in Manitoba is something that we're clearly going to be looking at.
0: And what's it been like for businesses leading up to this deadline that was this morning? As they prepare to potentially, you know, have to pay or have to charge, I guess, 50% more to U.S. customers.
1: Yeah, I think there's no question there was significant concern as a result of this, because I think this has been something that, you know, when it was announced about a month ago, no one saw this one coming once again. We thought we had got to a place where we developed a little bit of stability in that relationship with the U.S. But again, that has continually changed over the course of these past 18 months. And so from a business standpoint, what they've been continuously looking for is we just need to get to a place of certainty. What businesses want to operate in is that area where they can have that confidence to make decisions in regards to their business and investments and in people. And we haven't been in that position for quite some time. And I think the other thing that's important for businesses is that when you get to that place, you know, it will make a difference for them in terms of being able to continue to operate. And so, you know, I think, you know, again, you know, the news last night that we've paused, that we appear to be working towards a deal. I think business will look at that as a positive. But until that deal is done, there's still going to be some concern.
0: What sectors in here in Manitoba are the most impacted right now? To potentially have to take on tariffs.
1: Yeah, look, I think it's manufacturing, and you heard of certain industries that you thought might not have been impacted, like the honey industry, for example, was one that was going to be significantly impacted in the concerns that they were having. And, you know, I think this is something that would impact businesses across the board at some respect or another, and it's something that has been concerning. I think the other thing to take in mind, though, even if we strike a deal with the United States and things get a little bit more stable, is that we learn from this. And that we recognize as well that reliance that we've had on the U.S., I think, has been changed forever. I think businesses are recognizing as well that they can't have all those eggs in one basket. And they're going to start looking at other markets. They're going to start looking at interprovincial trade. They're going to start looking in terms of how they can do business in a different manner. And I think some businesses have been able to make that pivot. I think more are going to continue to do that. And it's going to be incumbent on, you know, premiers and the prime minister as well to continue to focus on how we focus on really redeveloping the Canadian economy. And I think that's going to be an important lesson that we've learned from this. But I think it's going to be important moving forward that we do lessen that reliance on a partner that, you know, for decades had been a great trading partner. But over the last 18 months, it's shown that that's not necessarily the case.
0: If this deal falls through and tariffs do come into effect come Friday or so, what impact will that have on Manitoba, and what will businesses have to do?
1: Yeah, I mean, there's no question it's going to be significant on businesses. And I think you've heard that across the board. And I think organizations like, you know, we've seen some numbers from the Canadian American Business Council have indicated that, you know, if a deal is not reached, you know, over 100,000 jobs in Canada will be lost. More than 215,000 jobs in the U.S. will be lost as a result of this. So it would be unfortunate that we went down that path simply because, you know, we've been each other's best trading partner for decades. We've been the gold standard of what a trade relationship relationship could look like. And to throw that all out the window would be a real unfortunate situation, and one that would impact businesses on both sides of the border. Costs would go up. We know that's the case, that's basically what tariffs are. Tariffs are a lose-lose game, and we've talked about this for 18 months. It increases costs for consumers, it increases costs for business, and nobody wins with tariffs. So going down this path is not something that we want to do.
0: Well, Chuck, we'll leave it there. Thanks for your time this morning. Appreciate it.
1: Anytime, Corey.
0: That was Chuck Davidson, the president and CEO of the Manitoba Chambers of Commerce. And for even more on this story, we've reached Drew Fagan. He is a professor at the Monk School of Global Affairs and Public Policy at the University of Toronto. Good morning.
2: Hi, Corey.
0: So what's your reaction to this temporary pause on U.S. tariffs?
2: Well, I guess there were a few possible outcomes overnight. One, talks off. Tariffs imposed, possibly counter tariffs. Two, a deal. That's what's claimed by Trump. The prime minister didn't confirm that, so we can talk more about that, you know, or three, an agreement with certainty. So we're in kind of the middle ground. Certainly there's progress being made. There's no question with regard to that. You kind of say progress with a bit of an asterisk, I suppose, because let's remember that the whole era of free trade was supposed to mean that there aren't tariffs. So Trump has basically upended that entirely. So what we're trying to do, we Canada, is reduce the tariffs. There's no question that tariffs will continue in some form. So they're getting closer. I would expect, it's hard to predict, but over the next two or three days, you know, all sides will say that there is an agreement. The question then will become, you know, what does that agreement look like in terms of detail? Big difference between a 5% tariff, a 15% tariff, a 25% tariff for key Canadian sectors with significant exports to the United States. But it is progress.
0: So we don't really know any details of what that potential deal might look like yet, as you mentioned, but we do maybe have some clues. President Trump posted on social media a picture of himself pulling a giant pipeline out of the ground with, quote, Keystone written on its side. A tombstone is next, also on this obviously fabricated picture that reads, buried by Biden. So what do you make of that?
2: So I think the president intended this as a sweetener, showing some degree of good faith for someone who seldom does that in the first place. You'll remember Keystone Pipeline goes back 20 years at least. Bit of it was actually built, stopped. The point was to significantly increase exports, Canadian oil exports to the United States, stopped for political reasons by Democratic administrations, Obama and then Biden. Trump has always been in favor of it. Would significantly increase our oil exports to the United States. And that is interesting in a couple of contexts. One, Trump complains about Canada's trade surplus with the United States, but that's entirely due to our energy exports. And two, the prime minister has been talking in the context of, you know, the problems Trump has thrown at us about expanding our energy exports internationally, particularly to Asia. So, you know, it's good news, I suppose. And the prime minister has wanted to increase exports to the United States, even as we do so as well globally. You know, we'll see what comes of it, particularly in the context of not just these negotiations, but the bigger negotiation to come, assuming we have a deal, which is about CUSMA entirely, the relationship with Mexico and all sorts of other issues, that's probably to come as well.
0: And what are you expecting in terms of concessions that Canada might be making in this potential deal?
2: So the fundamental issue is how low Canada can get the existing tariffs to go. When Trump imposed 25% tariffs, that's the rough number, and it's complicated because there are exemptions, but let's deal with that number, 18 months or so ago, Canada has always been intent on either eliminating those or getting them down. It's apparent that we're not going to be able to eliminate those. And the natural response then is to say, well, then we don't have free trade, right? Which is true, we don't. But to get the tariffs down, there's a big difference between 5%, 15%, 25% for key Canadian sectors like steel, aluminum, autos in particular, fundamental. And we'll see, assuming there's a deal in the next couple of days, what the numbers look like and whether the industries are supportive of the number that we come out with. Let's remember that, you know, maybe it's not a bad deal. Prime Minister has promised he won't sign a bad deal, but it's not a great deal. And a lot will turn on the impact in terms of competitiveness on those sectors.
0: And which companies do you think, you know, might be happy with the outcome of this deal?
2: Well, I'm not sure anybody on the Canadian side is going to be happy with it. I think, again, it's the best we can get in the circumstances with a bilateral negotiation with the United States that really, you know, is doing this negotiation in bad faith or based on an ideology, the president's ideology that, you know, is counter to the facts, if I can put it that way. So, you know, certain sectors are more impacted than others. We, you know, there's also the dairy sector, which is fundamental. There's the issue of alcohol putting back on provincial shelves. So I think in the end, there'll be a deal that, you know, it'll be difficult to live with, but we can live with. And if that does take place, it'll be interesting to see what kind of support the Prime Minister gets from the key sectors. That'll be fundamental. And how he touts this or analyzes it, speaks to the Canadian public. You know, the public isn't deferential to him, I don't think, but they do have confidence in him and his judgment based on his experience. And he'd be smart, assuming there's a deal, not to exaggerate the benefit of it. All we've really managed to do is, you know, maybe staunch the bloodshed and then fight another day. And that's hardly a victory, but it's also not a defeat.
0: And finally, here in the last minute or so that we got together, if a deal is finalized and Canada makes concessions, how challenging will it be for the Prime Minister to sell the agreement to Canadians?
2: Exactly. So that will be key. I think Canadians, as I say, you know, have great confidence in him and his judgment. And I think that it's, you know, it's probably a deal that the opposition parties are going to attack because we're moving backwards from, you know, an era in which, you know, the United States is our by far our biggest market, fundamental, primordial. But, you know, it's the best deal in the circumstances. So it is going to be difficult for him to sell a deal that he himself knows is actually not that great. He will make the argument that, you know, this was imposed on us by the United States, and we've done the best deal we could. Meanwhile, he is doing everything he can to expand markets globally.
0: Well, Drew, thanks for your time this morning. Really appreciate it.
2: My pleasure, Corey.
0: That's Drew Fagan. He's a professor at the Monk School of Global Affairs and Public Policy at the University of Toronto.
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0: 8:28 right now, and I want to let you know about a couple interesting stories we're working on for later this week on Information Radio. You may have seen them up around town, billboards asking questions about Jesus or pushing back on evolution. Our faith contributor has spoken to some of the people behind those billboards, and he's going to bring us that conversation coming up later this week on Information Radio. Also, another story we're working on, Winnipeg has an issue with vacant buildings catching fire. Most recently, you can think of what happened at Bougie there on Main Street. We're going to speak with the city about how big of a problem it really is and what makes vacant structures particularly susceptible to fire. So those conversations coming up later this week on Information Radio. But right now, let's check it with Marjorie Dowhouse, who's in, a host of Radio Noon, to talk about today's call-in. Hello.
4: Hey, Corey. Well, I know it's August. Temperature's cooling off a little bit. It kind of feels like fall out there, don't you think?
0: Oh, it does. It was like, I think, 9 degrees on my way in this morning.
4: Yeah. Lots of thoughts to turning to back to school, but we're not going to talk about regular back to school subjects. We're going to talk about e-scooters here because, of course, kids trying to find ways to get to school. As you may recall, there were recently stories and stats that were reported by some Canadian pediatricians about the number of injuries that they are seeing that can be connected or that have been connected to e-scooter usage. So today the question is on Radio Noon. If you're a parent, would you allow your child to have an e-scooter? If your child already has one, how do you keep them safe? So join in the conversation.

0: The head of Manitoba's Chambers of Commerce says while a pause on the latest round of U.S. tariffs on Canadian goods brings a sense of relief, businesses here are still left waiting to see how a potential trade deal will impact them. Chuck Davidson says tariffs and threats of new 50% levies brings uncertainty and affects the ability to plan.
1: A deal done is that will provide businesses with that certainty, because when they don't have that, it makes it difficult for them to make those key investments in their business. Is now the time to invest in whether it be machinery or upgrades, whether it be investing in people as well? It puts them in a sense where they're not exactly sure what to do. And when businesses are in that phase, they typically like to stand pat.
0: President Donald Trump announced a 3-day delay on the tariffs as Canada and the U.S. finalized a trade deal. More work is needed to get nurses working in rural areas. That's according to the head of the Manitoba Nurses Union. Yesterday, the province announced 4,725 full and part-time workers have been hired since the NDP was elected 3 years ago, including more than 1,400 nurses. Darlene Jackson says the vacancy rate in Winnipeg has decreased, but she's still hearing about staffing challenges in areas outside the city.
2: For many of the members and many nurses, when they hear that information, depending on where they are, will say if you've hired that many nurses, where are they?
0: Jackson says she'd like to see incentives for those working outside the perimeter and thinks more should be done to educate people where they already live. In the first 15 months it has been operating, Manitoba's Commissioner for Teacher Professional Conduct received 94 complaints about teacher misconduct. It's the first annual report published since Noni Claussen was named the new Commissioner for Teacher Professional Conduct in May, and it's the first full reporting period since the office was launched in January last year. 53 of the complaints came from employers, 27 from the public. In January 2025, it became mandatory for employers to report clinicians and teachers accused or convicted of child abuse or discipline for misconduct. Complaints first head to the preliminary review, and then that can lead to an investigation and then a hearing. Emergency medical services are returning to Dauphin in less than 3 weeks. That's the promise from Manitoba's government, who wants to open up a temporary ER by Labor Day. A major downpour flooded the city's hospital, forcing it to close down in early July. Dauphin resident Susan Teeley says not having an ER in the city for weeks has been scary.
3: We don't have anywhere close to run to. That's always in the back of your mind, right? And my neighbor has had a stroke before, and his wife is saying, just like, oh my gosh, you better not have another stroke. You better not. What'll we do?
0: Emergency medical, or Premier Wobkenoo says the temporary ER will be staffed like any other emergency department in the province. It will be open 24 hours a day, 7 days a week. A newcomer to Canada says he's thankful to have found himself in a southeast Manitoba city. Cuban refugee claimant Lazaro Emilio Riseo Navarro found himself in Steinbach, a community where he had no connections. Not knowing where to go and in transitional housing, he connected with the Eastman Immigrant Services. Riseo Navarro spoke to CBC News through a Spanish translator.
4: Bueno, hasta hoy nunca había recibido este servicio en Canadá.
5: So he's saying this is the first time he received help. He is in shock because he has been in different places in Canada, and this is the first time that someone is taking care of him.
0: EIS settlement facilitator Sarah Simbi Nakure helped Riseo Navarro find permanent housing and other supports. In the last year, EIS has helped 11 other families in similar situations. He plans to take English classes and start working in the community. Dozens of people gathered in Vimy Park in Winnipeg last night to remember the sacrifices made by soldiers during the Dieppe raid and beyond. The event was held at the exact time more than 500 members of the Queen's Own Cameron Highlanders landed under heavy German fire in World War II. Hundreds were injured, 78 died. Half of the predominantly Canadian troops were killed, and it is remembered as one of the bloodiest days for Canadians in the Second World War. Hugh O'Donnell is a member of the Highlanders. He says it's important to commemorate the sacrifices made by then and military members now.
6: That we haven't forgotten them. The guys who went, the guys who came home, the guys who came home broken, we're recognized that now as PTSD. At the time, well, he's just another fellow who had a bad war.

0: and that we continue to do so.
1: O'Donnell says despite the Dieppe raid happening 84 years ago, there was at least one family member of a person who was there at the memorial last night. And that's the CBC News from Winnipeg. 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
2: Thanks for the morning, Megan.
1: Thank you.
2: That's Megan Ketchison at your CBC News desk. Sierra Sanders, what's going on with the commute?
3: Yeah, Corey, heard from Larry there, Main Street southbound as you're heading into the city there. There was a little bit of a fender bender collision there just about a block before Chief Peguis Trail. He said that it was in the curb lane, so he wanted to keep left to pass there to avoid that collision there. He said traffic was moving, but there were some backups. So that's southbound Main Street as you're coming into Winnipeg there. A collision there blocking about a block before Chief Peguis Trail there. As well, also heard from Marianne that eastbound Portage is moving pretty slow, specifically at Tilehurst there. It goes down to two lanes due to some construction there. So kind of right in front of Polo Park. It took her about five light cycles to get through. So it might be a little bit slow moving there through there. So you want to keep an eye out for that.
2: Thank you very much, Sierra. Right now, Winnipeg 13 heading for a high today of 25. It's going to get cloudier as the day goes on with a 30% chance of showers late this afternoon. Big thanks to our associate producers, Kaylin Monkman and Sophia Peralta-Baron, our news team, Megan Ketchison, Joni Nicolou, Lana Cole, and Darren Bernhardt, and our live team, Travis Peterson, Jenica Sewell, and Sierra Sanders. I'm Corey Funk, in for Marcy Marcuse. I hope you have yourselves a lovely Wednesday. We'll be back tomorrow. Up next on CBC Radio 1, The Current. Have a good one.

0: this does affect my overall business quite a bit, possibly a loss of 50% or more. I'm tired of Canadians being forced to just accept whatever the United States decides to do.
1: After down-to-the-wire negotiations, Donald Trump is pausing planned tariffs for 3 days. Trump says the pause is happening because there is a deal, but the Canadian Prime Minister says there is still work to be done, and industries, businesses, and workers remain on edge. Then, in half an hour, Meta is facing what could be its biggest legal challenge yet over allegations the company designed its addictive apps to hook young people and hid evidence of harm. Facebook founder Mark Zuckerberg is expected to take the stand in his company's defense. What happens in the California courtroom could change how we all use social media. Also this morning,
2: I saw it in the distance and I'm like, okay, that is a shark. I grabbed his tail fin and I dragged him slowly into the water.
1: A 15-year-old from New Brunswick has quite the shark tail. Finn Holland, yes, his name is Finn, saved a beach 2-meter-long shark on a beach near his home. An unusual rescue, but shark encounters are increasing on the Atlantic coast. It's a sign of a healthier population, and don't worry, the scientist we talked to says they aren't hungry for humans. Then, in an hour, it is the final episode of the CBC podcast, The Cult Queen of Canada. A tiny Saskatchewan town faces a surreal crisis when a cult leader occupies an abandoned school. But we begin with a 3-day pause on Trump's tariffs. Good morning. I'm Lindsay Duncombe, sitting in this week for Matt Galloway, and this is The Current. Canada has dodged the new U.S. tariffs that were set to begin at midnight, at least for 3 days. President Donald Trump had threatened to hit Canada with 50% tariffs on a slew of Canadian products, a move that would affect some $30 billion of goods. After intense down-to-the-wire negotiations, last night, President Trump announced he would pause the new tariffs because there is a deal. He hinted that it could include reviving the Keystone XL pipeline project. Senior American officials say Canada has expressed a commitment to remove what they view as discriminations relating to alcohol, dairy, and motor vehicles. There is a different take from Ottawa, though. Prime Minister Mark Carney's statement simply said substantial progress was being made and the work would continue. We're going to hear three perspectives on what this news means, starting with Canada's auto sector, which has thousands of jobs at stake. Brian Kingston is the president and CEO of the Canadian Vehicle Manufacturers Association. He joins me from Ottawa. Brian, good morning.
3: Good morning.
1: What's your reaction to where things are this morning with this news of a 3-day pause?
3: Well, we are encouraged that Canada and the United States continue to talk. As the Prime Minister noted in his statement, substantial progress has been made. The key here is that we are at the table and we continue to have conversations. The auto industry is under extreme pressure right now. We've witnessed well over $35 billion in tariff costs incurred. Exports are down. Production is down across North America. The situation cannot persist. We have to get to an agreement. So I'm encouraged that we're continuing to talk, that we avoided new tariffs. And I remain optimistic that there is a deal to be had here.
1: What do you know about this commitment Canada may have made with respect to motor vehicles?
3: We're still awaiting details on the specifics. Talks continue. What we're trying to do is get to a point that keeps the Canadian automotive industry competitive. We're in this very odd situation right now where it is more cost effective for manufacturers to build cars in Japan, Korea, Europe, and export them into the United States than to actually build a vehicle in North America. That simply doesn't make sense. We've created this highly integrated automotive industry with the United States over the course of decades, and that's what's enabled us to grow this industry, and it's why autos are our second largest export. So the current situation cannot persist. There is an agreement to be had. The U.S. looks at Canada as its largest export destination for vehicles. bigger than Germany, Mexico, and China combined. So there's an agreement here to be had. We have to keep talking.
1: Yesterday and over the weekend, there were all kinds of leaks coming out about specifics here, and understanding that you don't necessarily have the latest on what the proposals are, but we understand that the U.S. proposed to lower auto tariffs from 25 to 15%, and that Canada said that was not acceptable. What tariff level can the industry absorb without more job losses and plant closures?
3: Well, our North Star here has to be to return to duty-free North American automotive trade.
1: That's possible, though? That doesn't sound like what is coming out of the White House.
3: It may not be possible in the interim, but that has to be the objective over the medium to long term. The question now is, can we get to some sort of agreement that allows the industry to continue to succeed in Canada? The auto industry is relatively low margin, so even low levels of tariffs can be extremely costly. If you look at the tariff bill that Canadian manufacturers have paid since this started, we're talking about over $5 billion. That is not sustainable, and it makes it so difficult for companies to plan for the future. How do you commit billions of dollars to an auto plant if you don't know what your tariff cost will be? So we have to get to a place where the tariffs are completely eliminated or ultra low. I think we're getting close, but again, this additional 3 days is going to be critical.
1: That threat, though, of tariffs, the additional tariffs, is presumably still looming until a deal is officially reached. Just how big an impact would that have if it were to come into place?
3: If we have additional tariffs, the big challenge there is that it could potentially kick off a new cycle of retaliation. And then the question is, how do you get back to the table? We've been going through these discussions now for almost 2 years. We cannot allow another cycle of retaliation. Obviously, that will have serious negative consequences for other sectors of the Canadian economy that are targeted. But it also means that the auto industry will continue to incur these costs. So it's really not an option. We have to secure relief and then focus our efforts on the upcoming discussions around the CUSMA agreement, where we'll have additional opportunities to improve the terms of trade.
1: Thank you so much for joining us this morning.
3: Thank you.
1: Brian Kingston is the president and CEO of the Canadian Vehicle Manufacturers Association. Canada's lumber and wood product industries have been another sticking point in Canada-U.S. trade. It is a top priority, particularly in B.C. Derek Nyber is the president and CEO of the Forest Products Association of Canada and the Canadian Wood Council. He's in our Ottawa studio this morning. Derek, good morning.
4: Hi, Lindsay. Thanks for having me.
1: How are you feeling about where we are this morning?
4: Well, not many of us slept last night who were involved in these files across the industry. And I think it's not perfection, but it's definitely progress. And I think Brian summed it up pretty nicely. I think the fact that folks are still at the table, that we have an interim arrangement, and we'll learn more about what that potential deal might look like, hopefully in the hours or days ahead.
1: When you were staying up late looking for the latest, were you looking for the specific word forestry or lumber? How does it feel to not see your industry being mentioned in these early statements?
4: Well, we have been. I think the Prime Minister, I think premiers in Quebec and BC and Ontario have been very clear about wanting to see solutions for forestry before American booze goes back on the shelves. I think for us, the relief on 338, that's over $5 billion, about $5 billion of our products in veneer and fiberboard and paperboard. In addition to that, we've got kitchen cabinets and wood upholstered furniture caught up in Section 232s. So that's another $1 billion worth of Canadian product. And then another 10% of a 232 on top of our existing 35% on lumber. So it's been a year of hits starting back in August of 2025. And the relief for us to this, what I would call stroke of the pen risk, that mm-hmm. Section 338, that Section 232, those pieces that are just so unpredictable, our hope is that the federal government can make those those risks go away.
1: One of the concerns, particularly from BC Premier David Eby, was that there's so much focus on industries such as auto and dairy, and there have been such long-standing trade issues, particularly on softwood lumber, that the forestry industry, as huge as it is, could get overlooked in this process. Is that a concern you share?
4: It's not. You know, I think I welcome Premier Eby's support of our sector in this regard and his commitment to ensuring that you know, if he's going to make a move to put booze on the shelves, that Canadian forestry industry needs to be addressed. I would say where the forest sector is different than the other sectors, and listen, all sectors are really important, but our sector employs more Canadians than steel, aluminum, and auto combined. We're just under 200,000. Full-time employees in hundreds of communities across the country. So, you know, this is jobs, 100, 200, 300 jobs at a time in communities of 4, 5, 10,000 people. So the connection and the importance of the success of our industry to those smaller and northern and rural communities is so critical. And I know the negotiators and the Prime Minister and Minister LeBlanc know that.
1: We were hearing from the auto industry that their hope here is a return to some sort of tariff-free trading, however realistic that may or may not be. What is your hope? 3 days from now, what is the best possible outcome you think the forestry industry could get?
4: Yeah, you know, I think as I mentioned, that the Section 338 risk for us is significant. You know, so seeing that go away.
1: Those are the new tariffs.
4: That's correct. Sorry, yeah, the most recent tariffs. Then we have the Section 232 tariffs that came in back in October of 2025, which, remember, are the national security risk tariffs. So that, because, you know, the U.S. deemed that Canadian lumber, kitchen cabinets, and wood upholstered furniture posed a security risk to the United States. That's bonkers. And that 232 tariff risk we would like to see go away, and we would like to get back to the table on softwood. Mm-hmm. Listen, we saw, you know, earlier this week, we saw the U.S. housing start numbers, which are a big indicator of health for the wood industry across North America. They're down 13% year over year in July. High energy costs, high construction costs, affordability concerns. The economy's fundamentals in the United States are not great right now. And that's what we should be focusing on here. And the U.S. Chamber of Commerce said yesterday that these tariffs are doing nothing to help the underlying economic concerns in the United States.
1: Before we let you go, you mentioned a lot of those concerns in the United States are also pressures in Canada too. We know that mills in BC have closed. There are thousands of people out of work. How much more pressure can the lumber industry weather right now?
4: It's tough, but we're a resilient bunch. So as far as today goes, I think we're taking the interim win here in terms of the delay on the 338 as we wait to see what else happens. The other thing I'll say, though, is we've seen almost about as many mill closures in the United States as well. And that's one piece that's not been talked about a lot. And similar to Brian's comments on Asian cars getting into the U.S. cheaper, we're seeing European wood get into the U.S. cheaper. So we got to get back to this building the North American pie and strengthening the North American economy. There are win-wins here, and hopefully the conversations in the days ahead will get us closer to where we used to be.
1: Thank you so much for joining us, Derek.
4: Thanks, Lindsay.
1: Derek Nyber is the president and CEO of the Forest Products Association of Canada and the Canadian Wood Council. Former Liberal cabinet minister and diplomat Ralph Goodale has been watching these trade negotiations closely. He is on the federal government's advisory committee on Canada-U.S. economic relations. Ralph Goodale joins me from Regina. Good morning.
5: Good morning, Lindsay.
1: I want to start by getting you to parse out the different messages here that we're hearing from Ottawa and Washington. Trump says there's a deal, but that's not exactly what we're hearing from Carney. What do you think of the position Canada is in right now?
5: Well, Trump's threat of those new 50% tariffs is still hanging in the air, but it is now specifically postponed for 3 days. That's good. As your two previous guests have mentioned, obviously some progress has been made. The $28 billion in Canadian exports that had been at risk by that threat have avoided those new tariffs, at least for now. But the situation is still, as the prime minister said earlier this week, delicate and intense. It would appear that the work to be done in the next two or three days is the trade lawyers on both sides writing up an agreed upon text, and everyone will be anxious to see what it actually says. And in that process of committing what each side has agreed to a formal written legal text, there may be bumps or twists or turns that need to be ironed out. So I think the prime minister is essentially saying it's not over until it's over, and there still is important work to do.
1: But you do think we're at the detail stage as opposed to a large gulf on any one of these issues?
5: That would certainly be the indication from what President Trump said last night. The prime minister is taking a more cautious line, and I think that is probably prudent from Canada's point of view. We want to avoid any new tariffs. We want to reduce the level of tariffs that presently exist since last year. And we want to get that path forward on CUSMA so that we can preserve CUSMA for the long term, which in effect gives Canada the best deal in the world in relation to the United States. I think Canadians will be looking very carefully at the text to ensure that we've made progress on all three of those objectives.
1: Do you have any sense in your role on the advisory committee how looped in the premiers are to where we are now and whether or not the provinces are on board? Because ultimately, when it comes to decisions around putting booze back on shelves, that's up to the premiers.
5: Yes, indeed. It's provincial jurisdiction. The prime minister has always been very careful to be respectful of provincial jurisdiction. As the advisory committee has met over the course of the last several weeks and months, either in person or virtually, most recently it's been online meetings because they've been called with very little notice and in rapid succession. But every time the advisory committee met, it was clear that Minister LeBlanc and Chief Negotiator Charette and Ambassador Wiseman had just come to the advisory group, having just briefed the premiers before that. So it would seem to me that the federal government has kept the premiers very closely in the loop to make sure that this is a Team Canada effort and there are no nasty surprises or anyone feeling left out or missed or taken for granted.
1: Oil seems to be something that has captured the U.S. president's attention here. Trump posted on Truth Social that the great Keystone XL pipeline may be awoken from the grave. And there is an image of him hoisting a chunk of pipeline from the ground. This is a longstanding pipeline project that would potentially carry Alberta oil to U.S. refineries. What do you know about how Keystone specifically and energy more generally is factoring into where we are now?
5: Well, energy is obviously a critical strategic export commodity from Canada to the United States. We are their largest foreign supplier of energy, and as much as Mr. Trump says he doesn't need anything Canada has. In fact, energy is a very strategic component of our relationship, and if you put the resources, the energy resources, whether that's conventional or new renewables or nuclear, add that whole collection together. You put the energy resources of Canada together with the United States, and under the umbrella of CUSMA. And you have the most energy secure and energy affordable situation here in North America, anywhere in the world. So there is a huge strategic value to Canada and to the United States from making smart use of our energy resources. And it really makes the point that Canada is in many fields. Aluminum is another, potash is another, critical minerals is another. We are a vital supplier for the United States that, quite frankly, they cannot do without.
1: CUSMA talks, as you mentioned, are still to come. What are you going to be looking for in terms of this deal and what it could mean for the ongoing negotiations?
5: CUSMA is in that phase now of annual reviews going forward. The CUSMA umbrella gives Canada great access to the United States market. It is broadly supported by Americans and by the Congress. The agricultural sector in particular is a strong supporter of CUSMA. We want to have a path forward that we can continue the discussions about how to preserve and strengthen CUSMA for the long term. The other thing that that we absolutely want and must do is continue to double down or triple down on building out the Canadian economy for the future so we will become less reliant on one single market in North America.
1: We have to leave it there. Thank you for joining us.
5: Thank you, Lindsay.
1: Ralph Goodale sits on the federal government's advisory committee on Canada-U.S. economic relations. The CBC News is next. Then Meta is facing its biggest social media addiction trial yet. Coming up in 6 minutes, we'll look at how this case could reshape social media. I'm Lindsay Duncombe, and you're listening to The Current. Stay with us.

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0: 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Coming up in an hour, it's Q.
2: Laura Marling is known for writing introspective and deeply personal songs, but her latest album is a surprise. It's an entire record of covers featuring the music of one of Canada's most beloved children's entertainers, Raffi. She'll be here to tell you about it.
3: This is CBC News. Good morning. I'm Megan Ketchison in Winnipeg at 9 o'clock, sunny and 13. Mainly sunny today, increasing cloud, chance of showers later on, and a high of 25. The head of Manitoba's Chambers of Commerce says businesses here will be watching to see how potential trade deals with the U.S. will impact them. Last night, President Donald Trump announced he's delaying the latest round of tariffs on Canadian goods for 3 days as an agreement is finalized. Chuck Davidson says that news brings a sense of relief, but the wait is on to learn more details.
4: Yeah, I think what everyone's going to be looking for is what the deal is in terms of what is this going to mean for Manitoba. You know, are there certain industries where that are going to be impacted more so than others? What are the tariffs going to look like?
3: A statement from Prime Minister Mark Carney says substantial progress has been made, although there is important work still to be done. The head of the Manitoba Nurses Union says he is still hearing about a shortage of nurses in rural areas. Yesterday, the province announced 4,725 full-time and part-time workers have been hired since the NDP was elected 3 years ago. That includes more than 1,400 nurses. Darlene Jackson says while vacancy rates in Winnipeg have decreased, more work is needed to get people working in other parts of the province.
5: When you get beyond the perimeter into our rural and remote and northern regions, that's where we're really seeing a lot of vacancies. It's very difficult to recruit to those areas, and that's where we're starting to see a lot of the still have a lot of vacancies.
3: Jackson says she thinks more needs to be done to educate people where they're already living, and she wants to see more incentives for those taking jobs outside of Winnipeg. Manitoba's Commissioner for Teacher Professional Conduct received 94 complaints and reports about teacher misconduct during the office's first 15 months of in operation. This according to the Commissioner's latest annual report. The CBC's Rosanna Hempel brings us more.
6: It's the first annual report published since Manitoba named Noni Klassen as the new Commissioner for Teacher Professional Conduct in May. And it's the first full reporting period since the office was launched in January last year. Since then, 94 complaints about teacher misconduct have been filed, 53 from employers and 27 from the public. In January 2025, it became mandatory for employers to report clinicians and teachers accused or convicted of child abuse or disciplined for misconduct. Complaints first head to a preliminary review, which can then lead to an investigation, then a hearing. The report says 71 of the 94 complaints were still active as of the end of March. Rosanna Hempel, CBC News, Winnipeg.
3: Social and community organizations in Steinbach are working together to make immigrants feel welcome. Immigrants like Cuban refugee claimant Lazaro Emilio Recio Navarro. He only speaks Spanish. He stayed in the city's transitional housing unit where he connected with Sarah Simbi Nakure of Eastman Immigrant Services.
7: Permanent home, going to the bank, going to the food bank, every little move, you could see that smile of hope coming.
3: Recio Navarro, speaking through a translator, told CBC News Steinbach is the first place in Canada he feels taken care of. He now has permanent housing and plans to take English classes and find a job. EIS has helped 11 other families in similar situations in the last year. And remembering one of the bloodiest events in Winnipeg and Canadian military history. Dozens of people gathered at sunset last night at Vimy Ridge Park in Winnipeg to remember those lost during the Dieppe raid. The Queen's own Cameron Highlanders hosted the ceremony in the park to remember the raid in the World War II. Hugh O'Donnell at the Highlanders says it's important to commemorate the loss and show the appreciation to those who serve now.
8: There's at least one fellow there tonight. He had family on the raid. So, yeah, it's... As everybody knows at some level or another, if getting together just helps, and it helps with more current issues as well.
3: The Dieppe raid involved mostly Canadian troops. Out of 6,000 who landed there, more than 3,000 were killed, wounded, or captured. And that's the news from Winnipeg. And the forecast for today, sunny increasing, cloud near noon, then a chance of showers later on. And we're looking at a high of 25, similar conditions in Brandon, and a high of 26.
9: I'm Lindsay Duncombe, and you're listening to The Current. A landmark trial is underway in California against the tech giant Meta. The case was brought by 29 states who allege that Meta, which owns Instagram, Facebook, and WhatsApp, intentionally designed its platforms to get young people addicted. The trial is being called the biggest test yet of social media's effect on kids. And analysts say the outcome could reshape how we use social media. Claire Duffy is a tech reporter for CNN and host of the CNN podcast Terms of Service with Claire Duffy. She's in New York. Good morning, Claire.
10: Good morning, Lindsay. Thanks for having me.
9: What are the states involved in this lawsuit alleging here?
10: Well, the states are alleging, as you said, that Meta intentionally designed its platforms to be addictive to kids. And what we heard from their opening statement yesterday is that Meta's business, they say, relies on hooking young people and keeping them on the platform as long as possible, exploiting their data and their attention, and that all of this has contributed to a mental health crisis among the teens in their states. They also say that Meta has misled the public about risks it knows exist to young people on its platforms. They say Meta publicly says its platforms are safe for kids, despite internal research showing otherwise. And then there's a third allegation here, which is that Meta illegally gathers data on children under the age of 13. So that is sort of the bulk of the state's case here.
9: What kind of damages are they seeking?
10: So that is what really sets this case apart from the thousands of other cases that we've seen brought against Meta and the other big tech companies over this youth addiction issue. The stakes for Meta in this case are so much higher. The states could be seeking damages, financial damages, as much as $1.4 trillion with a T. That is nearly as much as what Meta is worth on Wall Street. But even if they don't get that number, don't end up seeking a number that big, the states are also seeking changes to how Meta operates its platforms. And that is where we could see really significant changes if Meta loses this case to the experience that really everyone has, but especially young people have on these platforms. If the states seek changes to the amount of time that young people can spend on these platforms or how Meta can target them with ads, that could both change the experience for users and also have a real material impact on Meta's business.
9: So what are the specific features on Instagram and Facebook that the state prosecutors say that's the thing that is keeping kids hooked?
10: Yeah, there's a range of features, but they talk about things like the endlessly scrolling feeds that keep kids on these apps for so long, the recommendation algorithms that use their personal data to know exactly what they'd be interested in, things like likes that encourage social comparison among teens, the frequent notifications that, you know, keep kids up late at night. Those are the kinds of things that the states allege Meta has intentionally engineered to keep kids using their apps as long as possible.
9: What's Meta's response here?
10: So Meta has called the claims unsubstantiated. They have called this idea of a $1.4 trillion damages an outlandish payout. And during their opening statement yesterday, they allege that the states are misrepresenting its business and its policies. They accuse the attorneys general of cherry-picking internal documents and statements that they say paints a misleading picture of the company. Their lawyer argued that, look, Meta studies harms on the platform so that it can fix them. And he talked about safety measures like parental controls, teen content restrictions. He also said regarding that allegation about children under the age of 13 that, look, it's really hard for all platforms to do age verification because there's a trade-off between figuring out how old your users are and privacy. So Meta pushing back hard on these allegations.
11: How strong of a case do you think the states have here? Is there any way to determine how powerful it could be?
10: Well, look, Meta has already lost two of these cases with similar, similar addiction claims. Those were different juries. One of them was in a completely different state. And so we can't necessarily assume that what happened in those cases is going to happen again here. But I think there are a couple of real challenges for Meta. One of them is just that we've seen the release. The attorneys general have gotten their hands on so many internal documents where you do see Meta employees and even Meta executives talking about their research that shows children having a challenging time on their platforms. I think the other challenge for Meta here is that these states and many of these thousands of lawsuits are testing out a sort of new legal theory. Meta and the other big tech platforms have for a long time relied on this law called Section 230. That shields them from being held accountable for what users post on their site. And in these cases, the judges have essentially said Section 230 doesn't apply here because what the plaintiffs are going after is the design choices that Meta has made rather than the content on the platform. Now, Meta is still trying to use Section 230 as a sort of defense here, but I think that's a real challenge, is this legal shield that they've relied on for so long isn't necessarily going to protect them in these cases.
11: Will some of the evidence that we saw in those previous cases be used in this case too?
10: Yes, I think we'll see evidence that we saw in earlier cases. I also think that, we may see new evidence that these state attorneys general have gotten their hands on. And throughout this trial, we are also expecting to get testimony from Meta executives like CEO Mark Zuckerberg, Instagram head Adam Mosseri, Antigone Davis, who is the global head of safety at the company. And they're going to be asked these tough questions about the sort of contradictions between what the company has been discussing internally about risks and what they have said publicly about their platforms being safe for young people, trying to reassure parents that it's okay to let your kids use these apps.
11: How high are the stakes here? You talked about, the big amounts of money and potential changes, but how significant is what happens in this California courtroom?
10: I mean, it's huge because this, again, could set yet another precedent that other states could look at. This case is part of a consolidated lawsuit that was brought by 29 state attorneys general, but this trial is being argued by four of those states. So you've still got 25 other states that are going to be looking for their own remedies in their own trials. And so if Meta loses this case, it could sort of set the stage for other states to follow the legal approach that these four states are taking in this case. And of course, the outcome of any one specific trial maybe isn't going to be the end all be all for Meta. This is a very wealthy company with lots of money, but every one of these cases it loses, it puts it on the hook for more money that it has to pay out in damages. It's having to pay these lawyers to try these cases. And then again, I think the biggest change that we could see here, and something that makes this state case different from some of the individual cases that we've seen, like the one that Meta lost in LA, is the states really do have the ability to ask the court to sort of go inside of these companies and demand that they make changes to how their platforms operate. And that could impact their business model. I thought it was really interesting in Meta's most recent earnings report, they actually acknowledged that these youth-related trials could pose a risk of material loss to the company. So they're even telling their investors, look, we may lose money here.
11: What are the prosecutor's biggest challenges in putting this case forward?
10: Well, I think one of the big challenges is an argument that Meta is putting forward that, look, there is no scientific evidence linking social media to addiction and child harms. Meta is saying there's, maybe there's correlation here, but there is not causation. And so I think that is the thing that, the prosecutors are going to have to try to convince the jury is, sure, maybe the science is undetermined here, and yet Meta is still responsible for causing these harms. I do think that we'll hear from researchers who have studied the impact of social media on young people. And again, we've already seen two juries siding with the plaintiffs. This jury may fall differently. And one other thing I should say, Lindsay, that's important to know here is that in this state case, the jury is an advisory jury, and that means that they'll listen to all the evidence here. They'll make a decision on a verdict and what they think the damages should be. But ultimately, it will be up to the judge to make the final decision in this case and to sort of read the law and decide where to fall on this. And so that may make it a little bit different than some of these true jury trials that we've seen before.
11: It will be fascinating to watch. Thanks for this, Claire.
10: Thanks so much.
11: Claire Duffy is a tech reporter for CNN and host of the CNN podcast Terms of Service with Claire Duffy. She was in New York.

0: I'm Lindsay Duncombe, and you're listening to The Current. If you're spending any time on the Atlantic coast this summer, you may want to pay extra attention to what's in the water. Shark sightings are up this summer. Now, scientists say that's good news, and we'll hear more about that in a moment. But first, let's hear from Finn Holland. He just had an up-close encounter with a shark. Finn is 15, and last weekend, he rescued a beached shark near his home in Mesa's Bay, New Brunswick. Good morning, Finn.
1: Hi.
0: Let's start from the beginning here. How did you find out about this beached shark?
1: Well, I was minding my own business. I was playing guitar in my room, and then my mom came in, and she told me that our neighbor told her that there's a shark on the beach.
0: So what did you do?
1: We immediately went down in our side-by-side down to our beach just across the road. And sure enough, when we got in, like on the beach, I saw it in the distance and I'm like, okay, that is a shark. And we slowly walked over there and sure enough, there's a shark there. And it was crazy.
0: What did it look like?
1: It looked almost dead. You could almost like you could only see subtle movements like breathing, and like he would twitch and like throw up his tail every once in a while because he's like trying to get back into the water by himself.
0: So what did you do?
1: I instinctively thought I needed to help this shark because helping people or creatures or anything makes me feel like I did the right thing. And it's just something I love doing is helping. So without any hesitation, I looked for the best way to get him back into the water. I, with a slow approach, grabbed his tail fin and then got a grip of his tail. And I dragged him slowly into the water where I then proceeded to guide him and redirect him back into the open ocean. It was just an instinct.
0: You know, Finn, you describe this as instinct, but I don't think I know many people who would have an instinct to go and touch a shark. Were you scared at all?
1: I was not scared. All confident because I grew up on a farm. I've been around animals my whole life, but nothing like a shark. This was my first shark experience. Never even like heard of one like in the water at all. But when it's the right thing to do, you know what you have to do.
0: Your mom was with you as this was happening. What was she saying?
1: She said to leave it there and let nature take its course. But me being me, I was like, it didn't feel right. So I knew I had to do something. And that's what I ended up doing. She told me not to, but I didn't listen because, of course, helping people is just what I do.
0: Thank you so much for sharing that very brave and caring story with us, Finn.
1: My pleasure.
0: Finn Holland helped rescue a shark in southern New Brunswick. Nigel Hussey is an associate professor of biology at the University of Windsor, and he is co-director of the Tancook Islands Marine Field Station in Nova Scotia. He joins us now with more on this. Good morning, Nigel.
2: Hey, good morning.
0: What do you make of that story with Finn rescuing that ailing shark?
2: It's interesting. Over the last few years, we've seen a few examples of sharks that are stranded on beach areas, including white sharks. And I think that Finn's story is a great one. I think it's an indication these days of a real switch in mentality over the last couple of decades from, you know, a time when we used to catch and kill these animals to people taking responsibility and recognizing their important role in the ocean and taking that initiative, as Finn did, to release it back.
0: Would you have done that at 15?
2: I think I probably would have done that 15 out of sheer curiosity. But certainly it's very brave of Finn to go down, you know, with that size of animal and take that on and tackle it and release it back into the water. It's a great, great example.
0: How common is it for sharks to end up on shore like that?
2: It's difficult to say, really, because the strandings of sharks, it would appear, off the east coast of Canada have certainly increased in recent years. But that may be because we didn't have any formal way of trying to document that in previous years. So it could be partially an artifact of more recent, accurate, formal reporting of these sightings. But they're certainly present. There's no question about it.
0: The shark we've been talking about isn't a great white shark, but we are hearing about a number of great whites showing up along the coast of Atlantic Canada. What's behind that, Nigel?
2: It's a very good question. White sharks have already, you know, historically, they've been present in Atlantic Canada. We have records back to the 1800s that document white sharks in these waters. I think an interest point is that if you look back at those historical records over time, those incidents, those reports were extremely rare. Probably once every decade, there was some form of an interaction or a white shark typically caught in fishing gear. And then it seems that since around 2010 onwards into 2015, we started to see this notable increase in white sharks here. Now, some people would claim that's because we have social media, for example, and many more people now have cameras and undertake observations and report this. But I would sense that that's not the only explanation. Because what we're seeing in Atlantic Canada at the moment is basically a recovery of this species. And that recovery is not just in Atlantic Canada, but in the entire Northwest Atlantic region.
0: Why is the species recovering? What's behind it?
2: So historically, the species was fished, as many large shark species were overexploited. And, you know, that is tied to fishing, but also tied to, you know, the movie Jaws that had a massive impact and obviously was based on a very famous fisherman that fished out of New York targeting large great white sharks. Now, we know, looking back in the past, that there was a historical bottleneck, what we call a genetic bottleneck, which demonstrated the population had gone to a very small size. And following that, there were conservation measures put in place. So in the U.S., the gillnet fisheries that took place in the New York Bight, which is the main popping ground for great white sharks, where the newborns are, there was restrictions put in place on that gillnet fishery. And so certain conservation actions have had implications that have allowed this population to recover, in addition to legal protection. Obviously, say here in Canada, the white shark is listed under the Species at Risk Act. So it's federally a protected species. You cannot exploit it. And then if you take it a step further in Atlantic Canada, I think we've got a combination of other factors that are enabling the population to recover. One is increasing sea surface temperatures from climate change. We've seen this increase here in the Northwest Atlantic, which is now, you know, reaching into that perfect thermal realm for white sharks, so they can expand their range further northwards and for longer periods. And then if you couple that with the fact that we recovered the seal populations, and so now we have an extremely healthy population of seals here. And so you've got a huge food resource available to allow this population to recover.
0: You've been out on the water this summer tagging these white sharks. What's that like?
2: They're ultimately an incredible animal. There's no question about that. You know, when you've got a species that's been around for over 300 million years, they've evolved to, you know, complete perfection. And so all sharks, in a sense, are the absolute perfect predator in the ocean that are regulating our ecosystems. So to, you know, to encounter and to work with white sharks is an absolute honor. And I must admit, you know, even in our past tagging a couple of weeks ago, to have that experience, that sort of close encounter with that type of animal, yeah, I had some pretty much some of the best moments of my life, even in the last couple of weeks. And that compares to, you know, 3 decades of working on sharks.
0: Wow, the best moments in your life. So you're on a boat on the ocean. These animals are huge, and you are physically putting a tag on a giant predator. Does it get scary?
2: Scary isn't really the word we would use. They're impressive, more than anything. The team that we have that is undertaking this tagging research here in Canada, you know, is a world-class experts in terms of dealing with large shark species. So there's decades of experience in the team to be able to, you know, capture the animal and deal with it to ensure, you know, we're maximizing animal welfare and the condition of the animal, but at the same time, we can also maximize the amount of data that we're collecting on that individual animal.
0: I appreciate your admiration for the animals and their strength, but for many people who are going to the beach in Atlantic Canada, there might be a bit of fear about the fact there are more of these sharks being notified. What advice do you have for people if they might encounter a shark?
2: Well, there's a couple of points here. Number one, the reality is, in many other parts of the world, there are very healthy populations of white sharks, say, for example, off Australia. And people are undertaking recreational water activities all the time, surfing, swimming, scuba diving, etc. And so our case here in Atlantic Canada is no different. People should continue to use the marine environment as they would usually do. I think a key point with sharks, including the white shark, is yes, it's important to be aware that this particular species does occupy or inhabit shallow coastal areas where we undertake recreational water activities. But ultimately, if I take myself, I am of no value as food to a white shark. Calorific wise, there is no energy in terms of eating me. And if when you compare that, say, to a gray seal, which is very high calorific value to a white shark. So white sharks have no intention of eating human beings at all. And in actual fact, there's many observations now from drones, etc., from the Australian management program that demonstrates that white sharks are regularly coming into close contact with swimmers and surfers that don't even know that the shark's there. But as soon as the shark recognizes it's a human, it just turns away because it's not interested. So I think it's really important for people to recognize sharks do not want to eat you are of no value to them. But there's certain common sense factors that people need to consider. Number one, low light conditions is a problematic area. If a shark can't determine what you are, then naturally is going to mouth you to try and figure out if you're worth eating or not. The second key thing is, if the seal's around. The white sharks, 100%, one of their key prey items that they're targeting is the seals. So if you're in an area where there are seals around or seals are hauled out on the rocks there, then it's probably not a good idea to go in the water.
0: Thank you so much for joining us today, Nigel.
2: It's an absolute pleasure.
0: Nigel Hussey is an associate professor of biology at the University of Windsor and co-director of the Tancook Islands Marine Field Station in Nova Scotia. Coming up after your regional update, we return to the tiny town of Richmond, Saskatchewan, where a cult has moved into an abandoned school and divided the community. Today, a shocking RCMP raid brings the years-long standoff to a dramatic climax. That's coming up in the final episode of the CBC podcast, The Cult Queen of Canada. I'm Lindsay Duncombe, and you're listening to The Current. We're back in 90 seconds.

This is a news update on CBC Radio 1, 89.3 FM and 990 AM. Good morning. I'm Megan Ketchison in Winnipeg. At 9:30, it's sunny and 15. Mainly sunny, a chance of showers later today, and a high of 25. The head of Manitoba's Chambers of Commerce says

0: Union. Yesterday, the province announced 4,725 full-time and part-time workers had been hired since the NDP was elected 3 years ago, including more than 1,400 nurses. Darlene Jackson says she'd like to see incentives for those working outside the perimeter. And the Winnipeg Humane Society is temporarily freezing their intake of all animals. In a Facebook post, the animal shelter says it's at capacity and can't take any more. It says the freeze will allow them to prioritize critically sick and injured animals. In Winnipeg at this hour, it is 15 degrees.
1: I'm Lindsay Duncombe, and you're listening to The Current. This summer, we're bringing you the best of CBC podcasts. Today, it's the final episode of The Cult Queen of Canada. In a tiny Saskatchewan town, a cult has moved in and divided the community. A QAnon influencer who calls herself Queen of Canada arrived with her followers and turned an abandoned school into her royal court. This thrust the town of Richmond, population 120, into a surreal standoff. In yesterday's episode, the true danger of Queen Romana's cult was revealed through one vulnerable family, and a high-stakes election decided to keep a cult opponent in the mayor's office. Here is the sixth and final episode of The Cult Queen of Canada.
2: For a moment there, after Brad's mayoral win in the fall of 2024, things in Richmond seem to be getting back to normal. That didn't last long. By the summer, I got word that Richmond Town Council had to close its office due to harassment towards staff by some people in town. And by people, I'm hearing that it's actually one person, Melinda. I can't confirm this, but given that she shared a video with me of her refusing to leave the administrative office last year...
3: This is a public building, and I'm going to sit here. Melinda, I'm not turning mine off either. Tit for tat.
2: It seems plausible. Either way, the mood in town continued to sour. But for Romana and the cult, it's been business as usual.
4: You hearing the truth, the whole truth, and funds can be transferred to the email address of...
2: They're still in the school, with no sign of leaving. But then, as the hot summer dragged on, the toxicity in Richmond turned from metaphorical to literal. A stink wafted over the town. The cult's plumbing had finally overflowed. If you recall, right before the election, Brad had plugged the school's sewer. He claimed that Ricky Manns, the property owner, hadn't been paying the water and utility bills for the school. And now, months later, Mayor Brad noticed water was bubbling up from a manhole near the school. It seems the cult had continued flushing their waste into the sewer even after it was plugged up. And now it was spilling over.
5: So like there's just this buildup. So there was a fear that this buildup then would get into the Richmond water supply.
6: Then we were scared that we were thinking of contamination.
2: If the cult's sewage was in fact leaking into the water supply, that could be, according to Brad, a major bylaw infraction. And I know, we've seen so many bylaw infractions come to nothing. But this time, Brad was actually able to get the province's support. So someone from Saskatchewan's water agency showed up to inspect the situation. Brad also called in the RCMP to stand by, just in case things went south. As they approached the fence, they were stopped by Ricky Manns, the school building's owner. They asked for entry. Then, Brad says that Ricky, a former karate teacher, as you might remember, lunged right for him, seemingly putting his past karate experience into practice.
6: He started grabbing my hand and throwing it off the fence and screaming whatever, and then he grabbed my hand again and pushed it. And then the two police officers told me to step back.
2: Video of the altercation shows RCMP officers tackling Ricky to the ground, cuffing him, and putting him in the back seat of their SUV. In the end, Ricky was charged with assaulting two police officers, resisting arrest, and uttering threats.

0: And Brad was even more sure that the cult was compromising the town's water supply, adding another bylaw infraction to his growing list. For a while there, I thought the arrest of Ricky Manns and the sewer debacle would be how this story ended. A town divided with no real end in sight. In Romana in the Kingdom of Canada, staying put in Richmond. But as we know by now, the weather in the prairies can change in an instant.
1: There's the corporation RCMP screaming outside saying you're under arrest.
2: We need to pull down. You're under arrest.
0: I'm Rachel Brown, and from CBC's Uncover, this is The Cult Queen of Canada, Episode 6, The Royal Raid. Around late summer of 2025, a couple months after Ricky's arrest, Mayor Brad's wife, Arlene, got a phone call about something far more disturbing in the school than overflowing toilets.
3: Some lady phoned Arlene and said somebody saw a gun, and then Arlene said, well, phone 911, not us, whatever.
4: How did she feel? How did you feel when you heard that?
3: Oh, bad, bad.
4: Yeah. Was it frightening?
3: Oh, yeah, because you're everybody's safety, right, sort of thing, so.
0: Brad won't say who the woman was who reported the gun, but he and Arlene believed her to be a trustworthy source. This was the most compelling evidence against the cult they'd had in a while.
3: We just kept in touch and they figured they were going to get a warrant.
0: They were wary of getting their hopes up again, because by this point, they knew not to count on law enforcement to take action right away. But on Wednesday, September 3rd, at around 4 in the morning, they were awoken by the sound of sirens.
3: We flew out of bed and we walked down the back alley because we were right against the school. And then there was somebody in the trees and they said, oh, you guys go back to your house.
4: Oh, there was an RCMP officer in the trees?
3: Yeah. Which is good, right? I knew they'd be posted in there.
0: Brad and Arlene stood in their backyard and watched as RCMP officers surrounded the school. Their neighbor, Hugh Everding, was awoken by the commotion too.
5: I heard sirens around 10 to 5, and that woke me up, and I got up, and then there's more sirens, then there's more lights.
0: Like Brad and Arlene, he saw the whole thing from his front yard.
5: There are two cops parked in front of my house, another one at the intersection. There were cops everywhere. All of a sudden, out of nowhere, five vehicles came out of nowhere and shot right up to the school.
0: Dozens of cops plowed into the school grounds, bursting through the construction fencing, speaking to the cult through loudspeakers.
5: I heard over the broadcast or over the loudspeakers, it sounded like they were asking for a specific person. So maybe I thought maybe they were harboring a fugitive.
0: Brad and Arlene, for their part, could barely believe what they were seeing.
3: The SWAT truck went through the fence, and then they played their recording. We have a warrant for your arrest. Put your hands on your head, blah, blah, blah.
0: Meanwhile, inside the school, Romana Didolo and her followers are startled awake by the sirens and chaos outside. Romana grabs her phone and starts live streaming what's happening around her. Her right-hand woman, Darlene, speaks.
6: It sounds like there is movement in the hallway, so we will keep you posted, everyone.
0: But then Romana realizes she has to charge the phone.
1: So they're discharging the phone here. Discharging the phone. So everyone, that is what's happening.
0: As the RCMP get closer, Romana urges her followers to comply.
1: I have given instruction to everyone not to resist, as we are the peaceful people. We're not violent people.
0: She also claims the RCMP has slashed the tires of her vehicles. The RCMP told me it wouldn't comment on this allegation.
1: Some of the team members witnessed the tires being punctured, so I don't think that's part of the arrest.
0: Even in the chaos, Romana is focused on the safety of her two dogs.
1: And the royal puppies are in the building, and they will need someone to take care of them.
0: She clearly knows what's about to happen next.
2: Leave the phone down. You're under arrest.
1: All right.
2: Leave the phone down.
1: Okay.
2: One at a time. Okay.
1: So there you go.
2: Calm down on the ground, please.
1: Okay.
2: Please. Thanks.
0: Romana complies while continuing to live stream.
1: Okay. I'm not resisting. There's no one to understand. Yeah, I'll give you my hand.
5: Yes, he went in and grabbed one at a time and brought them out.
0: Neighbor Hugh Everding.
5: Cuffed them and carried them off.
4: So is everyone who was in the school arrested, as far as you've heard?
5: Yes. They've all been taken somewhere.
0: The Queen of Canada and all of her subjects are escorted out of the school. The live stream ends. For Mayor Brad, watching from his yard, this was the moment he'd been after for years. If you listen to his phone recording of the arrest, you can hear his relief.
7: Finally.

0: Good afternoon. This morning at approximately 4:30 a.m., Saskatchewan RCMP executed a search warrant in Richmond, Saskatchewan.
1: Later that day, the RCMP hosts a press conference to announce their findings. This is Inspector St. Germain.
0: The search warrant was obtained after we received a report of an individual occupying the building was in possession of a firearm. Officers arrested 17 individuals. 10 were arrested inside the building, 6 were arrested in the RVs, and 1 was arrested outside a residence in Richmond.
1: While listening to this press conference, I was eager to hear if they'd seized any guns, like the ones the town had been warned about.
0: As of the last update from investigators, which was received at 11:30 this morning, we have located and seized 4 replica handguns, 1 inside the building and 3 inside vehicles.
1: Replica handguns? What does that mean? The RCMP wouldn't even say whether these guns were capable of firing bullets. This felt pretty flimsy. By the end of the press conference, one big question still remained. Where was Romana?
2: Are you able to confirm that Romana Didulo was one of those who was arrested?
0: So what I can say is that one of the individuals that was inside the building identified herself as Romana Didulo, which was, as I understand, live streamed as it happened. So she presented herself and identified herself as that and released it to the public. So I can confirm that she is in custody. But beyond that, I can't identify anybody else.
1: Now the clock is ticking. Romana is in custody, under arrest, but the RCMP have 24 hours to formally charge her with a crime, or they have to let her go free.
3: And we'll see how justice is in Saskatchewan, right? And in Canada, whatever.
1: September 4th, 35 hours after the raid and arrests, the RCMP puts out a statement. They say they found even more replica firearms during their search of the school than initially reported. Quote, 13 imitation semi-automatic handguns, ammunition, as well as a large number of electronic devices, end quote. But the RCMP goes on to say they're releasing all members of the cult, including Romana, without charging them. It's another devastating blow to the anti-cult side of Richmond. It feels like they're caught in a bitter cycle. Every time they get a glimmer of hope, it gets dashed.
4: After being initially excited yesterday morning, then as the day dragged on, it was like, this is probably going to lead to nothing.
1: Shauna Sain gives me a call. She sounds more defeated than ever.
4: And oh God, I just want it to be over, Rachel. I'm so sick of it.
1: But little did Shauna know, it was about to be over. This time was different. Later that day, both Romana and Ricky Manns were rearrested and charged. On the day of the raid, Romana was arrested with conditions, including that she not contact any member of the cult. And this includes her host, Ricky Manns. But it appears that Romana did exactly that after she was released. And contacting Ricky is what seems to have ultimately got her arrested with a charge that would stick. It wasn't for water contamination. It wasn't for something violent. It wasn't the mistreatment of her followers. It wasn't a gun, or even a replica gun. It seems to have come down to communicating with the subjects in her kingdom. In their statement, the RCMP added that Romana has also been charged with intimidation of a justice system participant. Ricky, for his part, gets slapped with 3 similar charges. Some people in town are thrilled about the news.
5: How do you feel?
6: Elated. Well, I mean, this is the best day of my life right now. Like, literally, it's so great that we have finally gotten some movement.
1: All of Romana's other followers who were arrested, though, are released. But they can't return to the school ever again. Because while all this has been happening, Saskatchewan health officials have pounced. A representative of the Saskatchewan Health Authority walks up to the school property.
7: Am I here to speak?
1: Cult members film from inside the fence, and Romana's press secretary, Darlene, approaches her.
8: I'm the senior public health inspector.
7: Okay, may I have documentation that you are who you say you are?
1: The official tapes a sign onto the fence. These premises are declared unsanitary and unfit for occupation.
8: You have now been officially notified.
1: The school has been condemned. The kingdom has lost their castle. But where are the followers going to go now? As we know, most of them are seniors, and some have health issues. These are vulnerable people. And for the past 2 years, they've been camping out in an abandoned commercial building with Romana. We know so little about what their lives have been like inside the school. We get glimpses on the live stream. We've seen proof that they have used propane for heat, and some tell me the followers are overworked and underfed. One person I talked to wasn't sure if their loved one was getting their medications or not.
4: Their oath of office.
1: But there's one moment from a live stream a while ago that has really stuck with me. An older woman can be seen in the footage standing at a podium reading out one of Romana's decrees.
4: I, Her Royal Majesty Queen Romana Dudilo, have rescheduled the oath-taking ceremony for...
1: She starts to sound flustered, breathless.
4: The humanitarian deputization of Canadian nationals, January 19, 4 p.m., Canada.
1: Her speech slurs. She wavers at the podium.
4: This brings a close to Canadian firemen, Iron Canadian, Chief Brian.
1: Then she faints backwards. The video abruptly cuts out. I think of this woman's family. If they had seen this video, how horrifying this moment would be to watch. Then to hear nothing, no news. And now, those families are watching as their loved ones are placed under arrest, then released with nowhere to go. A few days later, Romana appeared at court in Swift Current. It's a hearing to determine whether or not she will make bail and be let out of custody while her charges make their way through the courts. Outside the courthouse, police escort Romana out the back of an RCMP van. It's the first time she's been seen in public since the early days of taking over the Richmond School. She's sporting a deep purple three-piece suit and a fresh buzz cut. Her hands are in metal handcuffs, and she's carrying a pad of paper. Romana smiles as she addresses a large group of her supporters and news crews that have gathered around her. I have to say, for someone who spent the night in jail, Romana looks more energized than ever. There's this comic book villain quality to her performance. She seems to be basking in all of the attention. More than a dozen followers in white hats watch as Romana is taken up the stairs.
9: Oh, we're going to the bail hearing today. And if granted, I go home. And if not, I will be taken to Regina and then to Prince Albert facility up north.
1: Even though she's in police custody, she's more sure than ever of her sovereign authority.
9: And under natural law, you know very well, they have no jurisdiction. Zero.
1: Inside, everything that was said is covered by a publication ban. But we do get one piece of news confirmed. Romana has opted not to hire a lawyer. Instead, she'll represent herself. Reporters who were there noted that the judge seemed visibly annoyed by the whole spectacle. After being granted bail on a number of strict conditions, Romana beams as she walks back outside the courthouse. Her followers, in sunglasses, walk her through a crush of news cameras.
10: You have anything to say?
11: Step back.
1: Pending trial, the court has prohibited Romana from going within 50 kilometers of Richmond, and she must stay at a residence in Regina. She also can't have any contact with Ricky Manns or her followers. Even still, She continues to order them around as she's carted off.
9: Team, secure the royal puppies and the funds. You know who to get a hold of. All right, and I'll be seeking a jury duty. A jury trial.
10: I mean, this is kind of like a whole new chapter in this whole saga.
3: Yep.
1: 2 years after Romana and the Kingdom of Canada first rolled into Richmond, Romana has finally been banished, never to return. The school sits empty and condemned. The park beside it still reeks of sewage. And Brad says Richmond has been working to get provincial support to fund the cleanup. They've been left with the cult's mess. But when I call him after the cult's departure, his mood is light. Brad tells me that he hopes to turn September 3rd, the day Romana got arrested, into a local holiday to commemorate the occasion.
3: I said I'd make a new policy that everyone that lives in Richmond and area, we have a stat holiday for them people, and they have to get paid by the companies, and they probably would pay up.
10: You want to do so? If all goes well, this will be a holiday in Richmond, September 3rd.
3: Yeah, you betcha.
10: What do we call it if it is? If it ends up being a holiday, what do we call it?
3: Time to get pissed.
1: Brad feels like he's getting his home back, the community he loves.
11: That's the feeling. That brick has been taken off our chest. Each and every one of us and our kids are free to play, and they'll be at the park, and everybody's face will have a big smile on.
12: I still see a big hurdle to get over.
1: Shauna Sain says that even though the cult is gone, Richmond is still broken.
12: Which is some of the people that are newer to the community, you know, that came here within the last 5 years, who have interfered and intervened with people trying to put a stop to the cult being here. Like, how can you show your face in this community? What am I supposed to say to those people? And so as much as I feel like celebrating and saying, let's get the town together, let's have a potluck party celebration or something, do I really want those people to come? No. I probably would just be very happy if they left.
13: I have the honor and privilege to announce Her Royal Majesty.
1: More than 400 kilometers away, Romana is in the city of Regina, where she's living as part of her bail conditions. It's a sunny Monday morning, and she's broadcasting from a sparsely decorated living room. She's hung her kingdom's flag in the window and set up a camera to live stream to her followers.
13: And it seems we have a very special treat, so I'm going to mute the rest of us.
1: Romana backs up from the camera and starts to dance. Her internet connection is unstable, so the music doesn't come through consistently. But I can tell she's dancing to her personal cover of Rasputin by Boney M. Two other women join in, dancing with her. And her royal puppies, Comet and Princess, bounce around her, barking. The Richmond School is condemned and sits empty. Romana's followers are now scattered with no home base. Her online following is dwindling, far from the peak of 78,000. They're now down to a couple thousand in the Telegram channel. But still, her remaining followers continue to tune in and donate. In the final days of reporting for this series, I get a message on Telegram. Someone calling themselves Queen Romana asks if I'm interested in getting access to a med bed. I am confident this isn't really Romana, but it makes me think. In the kingdom she's built, where the truth is subjective and misinformation is the norm, she has primed her followers to be taken advantage of. And there are countless other scammers behind her, waiting to take the throne.
13: Thank you to Her Royal Majesty Queen Romana Didelo I for that very special treat and dancing to Rasputin.
1: But in spite of everything, on this bright Monday in Regina, Romana gets to keep on dancing.

That was the final episode of The Cult Queen of Canada. You can find the full series wherever you get your podcasts. And that's our program for today. Stay tuned to Radio 1 for Q. I'm Lindsay Duncombe, sitting in for Matt Galloway this week. 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
6: Laura Marling is known for writing introspective and deeply personal songs, but her latest album is a surprise. It's an entire record of covers featuring the music of one of Canada's most beloved children's entertainers, Raffi. She'll be here to tell you about it.
7: This is CBC News. Good morning, I'm Megan Ketchison in Winnipeg at 10 o'clock. Sunny skies and 15, mainly sunny today. Increasing cloud later on, chance of a shower and a high of 25. Canadian trade negotiators have a little more time to find common ground with their U.S. counterparts. U.S. President Donald Trump says he's pausing plans to slap Canada with 50% tariffs for 3 days, claiming a deal has been made. But Prime Minister Mark Carney is sounding more cautious in his statements. Raffi Bujikanian explains.
8: The tone from that statement is way less bombastic than what we saw from the White House. It read, substantial progress has been made, although there is important work still to be done. While we continue this work, Canada remains focused on building a stronger, more independent, and more competitive economy at home. So the word deal does not even appear there, much less any specific mention of the outstanding issues for Canadians, namely existing tariffs on auto, aluminum, steel, or softwood lumber. We know, of course, that drastically lowering or getting rid of those is a major goal for Ottawa, and they were unhappy with Washington's proposals on that front so far, so that's where their efforts will be focused. I don't know yet if the Canada-U.S. Trade Relations Minister Dominic LeBlanc has further meetings scheduled with his American counterparts, but I doubt he got a round-trip ticket when he booked his flight to D.C. Raffi Bujikanian, CBC News, Ottawa.
7: The head of Manitoba's Chambers of Commerce says while a pause on the latest rounds of U.S. tariffs on Canadian goods brings a sense of relief, businesses here are still left waiting to see how a potential trade deal will impact them. Chuck Davidson says tariffs and the threat of new 50% levies brings uncertainty and affects their ability to plan.
9: A deal done is that will provide businesses with that certainty, because when they don't have that, it makes it difficult for them to make those key investments in their business. Is now the time to invest in whether it be machinery or upgrades, whether it be investing in people as well? It puts them in a sense where they're not exactly sure what to do. And when businesses are in that phase, they typically like to stand pat.
7: Davidson says businesses in Manitoba are looking to see how a lot of the details will affect them. More work is needed to get nurses working in rural areas. That, according to the head of the Manitoba Nurses Union. Yesterday, the province announced 4,725 full and part-time workers have been hired since the NDP was elected 3 years ago, including more than 1,400 nurses. Darlene Jackson says vacancy rates in Winnipeg have decreased, but she's still hearing about staffing challenges in areas outside the city.
10: For many of the members and many nurses, when they hear that information, depending on where they are, will say, if you've hired that many nurses, where are they?
7: Jackson says she'd like to see incentives for those working outside the perimeter and thinks more should be done to educate people where they already live. Residents of Summerland are returning home today, more than a week after the Baldridge fires triggered evacuation orders. Local leaders say structures have been damaged, but as Kimberly Davidson reports, other residents are relieved to find their homes are still standing.
11: Jen Shoemaker is unloading her car into a home she hasn't seen in over a week.
12: We thought we'd lost our house for sure. We're all real happy to be home.
11: Shoemaker lives in Summerland's Cartwright neighborhood, a part of town where fire crews are still putting out hot spots. It was August 7th when her home was evacuated and flames came within meters of her community, surrounding it on three sides.
13: You know, it was so close and there's just so much fuel up there.
14: We know that 150 structures were lost, but whether those structures were actually homes or outbuildings, that has yet to be determined.
13: I mean, I don't know about all of our neighbors. I think some at either end had some washout.
11: Shoemaker is relieved to be home, but she is still on evacuation alert and leaving some essentials in her car in case she has to flee again. Kimberly Davidson, CBC News, Summerland.
7: The Winnipeg Humane Society is temporarily freezing their intake of all animals. In a Facebook post, the animal shelter says it is at capacity and can't take any more. It says the freeze will allow it to prioritize critically sick and injured animals. And that's the CBC News from Winnipeg. In the forecast for today, sunny, increasing clouds near noon. Then there's a chance of showers late this afternoon, a high of 25. In Brandon today, a mix of sun and cloud, chance of showers and a risk of a thunderstorm, a high of 26. Dauphin today, sunny and then increasing clouds and possible showers, a high of 22. 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
15: Hi, I'm Garvey Bailey, and for Tom Power, welcome to Q. Laura Marling is the kind of songwriter that lives to connect. She's won a Brit Award and been nominated for a bunch more, including a Grammy. Her lyrics get into the human condition and self-discovery. Lots of breakup songs. Now, as a mom, she's connecting with a new set of fans through the words of legendary children's entertainer, Raffi. She stopped in to tell us about untying the knots of life through music. Plus, Ruth Orkin took a photo that is simply iconic. It might be one of the most popular photos ever hung in a dorm room. It's called An American Girl in Italy. Ruth's daughter, Mary Engel, stopped by with this story today on Q. Why don't we start things off with a little music? Take a listen to this.

That's the musician Laura Marling in a song called For You. It's off her album Songs for Our Daughter. It's a record Laura wrote to her imagined child a few years before she even had a child. And if you don't know anything about Laura Marling, she got her start writing songs about breakups, about relationships, just intimate personal songs, songs about love and family, identity, and the people we become. This was all before she wrote Song for Our Daughter. Then, after becoming a mother, she returned with another record, Patterns in Repeat. On that one, she talks about the experience of raising a child and the way family stories get passed down. Again, deeply personal stories. And all of this is important context because now Laura Marling has released an album that's a bit of a surprise. Although when you think about it, maybe, just maybe, it makes sense in the story of her career. Take a listen.

0: That's Laura Marling with a song called Baby Beluga, which is her cover of the song by the beloved Canadian entertainer Raffi. Laura's new record is called Laura Sings Raffi. It's an entire album covering the music of one of Canada's most beloved children's musicians. She joined me to talk all about it, but first, Laura Marling grew up in England where Raffi isn't as well known. So I asked her how this project got its start. Hi, Laura.
1: Hello. Thank you for having me.
0: Oh, it's such a pleasure. You might not know this, but Raffi is kind of a huge deal here in Canada.
1: Like I can imagine.
0: A very big deal. How did you first discover Raffi, and what was it about his music that you were like, yeah, that's the thing I want to cover?
1: Well, I moved to California when I was 23, and I had some friends around that time who were having children, and they were playing Raffi to their children. And I'm very sorry to say, I'm ashamed to say, in fact, Raffi is not so well known in England.
0: What?
1: I know. Don't worry, I'm doing my best. And it wasn't just the music. Obviously, the music is brilliant. The way it's recorded, the way it's delivered and was delivered to children was just, there's nothing like it. There's still nothing like it. No one's tried to emulate it still. But it was also what everyone had to say about Raffi and the feeling of him as a person and an artist that they had. I just really strongly remember how attached everyone felt to Raffi as a persona and then passing it on to their next generation. And so, yeah, it became very important in my household when I had children, Raffi's music.
0: So thinking about that part of it, it becoming important in your household, do you think that Raffi understands children in a way that maybe others don't? Like, do you know what that intangible thing is? It makes him just so huge, not in England, but everywhere else.
1: Yeah. I think he has, I mean, I think I can say that I share with him a disinterest in like endless commercialization. And, you know, I think he delivers to children in a very unpatronizing way. It's very not sinking down to a kind of ludicrous level. Mm-hmm. It's meeting them, expecting them to be met at a level at which they aren't patronized. It's their world and they're welcome there. Mm-hmm. And that is hard to find. You know, there isn't much children's music that does that.
0: That's right. There's a sophistication to it that you don't expect to find in children's music. You've described Laura Sings Raffi as a logical next step in your career. And looking back at your past few albums, what is connecting all of these chapters? What is that through line?
1: Well, that's an obvious one. Obviously, I've become a parent.
0: Yes, of course.
1: And I'm now a parent to two children. And I mean, one very sort of practical through line is that I recorded all of these Raffi covers, you know, in the evening after my children were in bed. That's also how I did Patterns and Repeat, my last sort of adult album, if you'd call it that. Sounds a bit weird, but it was something that I was doing in the day anyway. I was playing them Raffi music or playing them Raffi on the guitar. And then so I was just putting them to bed and then recording the music. And it's so the world I'm involved with now. Mm-hmm. And I'm a big, like, becoming a parent, not much changed for me in terms of how I wanted, how do I put this? Like a kind of self-respect that I wanted to have, a kind of dignity, I think, actually, not self-respect, a kind of dignity that I wanted to have in motherhood that meant that I didn't have to go to really patronizing, you know, children's music events or, you know, right. It's sort of a ludicrous thing to say, but I wanted my children to enjoy it as much as I was enjoying it.
0: Right.
1: And so I've been careful about those kind of experiences for them and for me. Mm-hmm. All roads in that respect lead to Raffi and maybe The Sound of Music.
0: Yeah. And the soundtrack to The Sound of Music. I like that. Well, you know what? It's the logical step, obviously, is to make that sophisticated type of music for your kids yourself. And you just happen to have the gifts. I just wonder if there is something a little bit magical about being able to like record something like this at 8 o'clock at night when everything is a little bit more quiet and the world is kind of thinking about going to sleep. But you're thinking about, okay, this is my creative time.
1: This is my time. Yeah. There's something also about the like intense chaos of being a parent.
0: Yes.
1: That when the day is quietening down and you have all of this, you have to do this mad, very quick reflection on it all. And like, what am I going to do differently tomorrow? What worked today? Sitting down with Raffi's music, there's so much beauty in it, like very gentle beauty. It reminds you that they're little, that they're learning all of these things for the first time.
0: Yeah.
1: Yeah.
0: Let's hear a little bit more from the album. This is your cover of Six Little Ducks.

0: skinny, once fair, once two. But the one little duck with a feather on his back, he led the others with his quack, quack, quack. Quack, quack, quack. Quack, quack, quack. He led the others with his quack, quack, quack.
1: What a delight. I mean, you sound like you are having so much fun there. What did you discover about yourself as an artist by making room for that kind of levity and goofiness? It's a path that you haven't had the chance to go down before.
2: No, I've been welcomed into the goofy era of my life. It's interesting because, I've had feedback from friends of mine who also have kids the same age and what songs they like. And they all love that sort of mouth trumpet vibe. And, you know, like,
1: I mean, you came to the mouth trumpet quite, I mean, I don't know if you'd been practicing it all year, but you're very skilled at it.
2: I knew I had it in me because I was a very good whistler. In my arsenal of mouth instruments, I knew that it was in me. But yeah, I've been thinking about doing some shows, and that has presented me quite starkly with the realization that I'm going to have to give, as they say, as the young say, children's entertainer, which is a persona I have not explored in full, but I'm looking forward to it. I think it might be in me.
1: Were your kids involved at all in this song selection or in the recording of this album? Because I picture you recording this and your kids as your audience right there. It's such a great performance. It really is.
2: Yeah, that would be a nice image to have. It wasn't quite that way. Ever since my daughter was born, every time I pick up the guitar, she goes, no.
1: Oh, no.
2: No. So, you know, there's obviously been some connection made there that the guitar means something that must be taken away quickly.
1: Right.
2: But one song, because I was pregnant with my son when I recorded these albums, so he wasn't with us yet. Mm. There was one song that she particularly loved and kept singing along to, which was Going on a Picnic. And she ended up duetting with me on it.
1: No, she didn't. That's lovely.
2: I say duetting, but it did take, I'd say, 60 takes of just trying to capture her, like running after her around the house while she was singing it and compositing a take together. So we did get it eventually. But yeah, she wouldn't sit down for a take.

0: here we go. Going on a picnic, leaving right away. If it doesn't rain, we'll stay all day.
1: I just want an album of the girl laughing. Is that okay? Can we do that? I'm Garby Bailey. You're listening to Q, and you're in the middle of my conversation with the English singer-songwriter Laura Marling. Laura was just 17 when she released her debut album back in 2008, a record that was raw, it was full of angst and vulnerability. Today, Laura is nearly two decades older, and she's a mom. And her latest album takes her somewhere a little different. It's a collection of covers of the beloved Canadian children's entertainer, Raffi. Their songs built around repetition and silliness and a different kind of vulnerability. This is all new territory for the singer-songwriter. She's moved away from what she's done for almost three decades as an artist, writing adult songs with adult themes. Creatively, she says she's in a great place. It's a vastly different place, but it's all part of what she calls her transformation. She's got a lot to say about that, but this part of our conversation starts with a little surprise.
2: Yeah, I mean, it's a great joy. I mean, obviously, and I've been writing some children's music and doing also some French children's music, which Canada might love.
1: I think we probably will love it, yes.
2: The French language has some extraordinarily weird children's songs that I look forward to bringing to light. So yeah, it's all been, yeah, I there's nothing else I really want to be doing at this time in my life. It's great.
1: We actually reached out to Raffi.
2: Did you?
1: We did. And he sent us a little voice note about the album. If you're okay, we'd love to play that for you.
2: Love that.
1: Okay.
3: Hi, Laura. It's Raffi. I'm so tickled that you made an album of my songs. Imagine that. My fans in the UK will be delighted. I'm delighted to know I have fans in the UK. My goodness. Hey, thanks for your lovely voice bringing a sweet energy to this music. Thank you.
1: What do you think of that?
2: I mean, I couldn't dream of a more perfect sounding voice note. That's so lovely. I'm so glad he's given it his blessing.
1: Yeah. You said that before becoming a mother, you worried about having children, that, you know, having children might take something away from your creative life. But instead, you've described it as being somewhat transformative. What changed in the way you see your work and your own voice as an artist in becoming a mom?
2: It's a lot, actually. It's been transformative in many ways. I mean, when I had my daughter, I was very surprised that I had the impulse to write music, which I didn't. I had fully planned on setting that aside for years and hoping for the best, you know, hoping that I didn't run out of money and whatever. And then when she was a little baby, really tiny baby, I realized, you know, when you're bouncing them in a bouncer and it's just you and a baby, I was experiencing this absolute like rush of new experience, new understanding of, you know, as my album kind of goes into kind of patterns of time and how you don't get these realizations until this happens. And I have started finding that writing music isn't, I feel it's less and less my calling now, which has been an interesting thing to sort of come to terms with. It's happened slowly over time. When you have two children, your time gets much more limited, as everyone will know. And probably everyone who, when I had my first daughter, I was like, it's amazing. You can play guitar. Probably knew. So I came away. But the intensity of the realizations, the revelations that happen to you as you get further into parenthood, don't stop and they don't slow down. And just fortuitously, as I was pregnant with my second one, I started writing on Substack. And that has become, for now, a much more satisfying practice for me. And so I've, you know, quite literally transformed from songwriting to writing more generally and finding that very... And I think that's probably just a product of what I can fit into my lifestyle at the moment. Mm-hmm. And it's been great. It's challenged me in different ways and the output's very different. You know, I didn't expect to be writing about what I'm writing about, but I'm enjoying it.
1: It sounds like that creative spark hasn't really gone anywhere. It's just been redistributed.
2: Definitely. Mm-hmm. Yeah, mm-hmm. Exactly.
1: Your 2020 album, Song for Our Daughter, is such an interesting part of this story because you wrote it before becoming a parent, I understand. You were imagining a relationship you hadn't experienced yet. So I wonder about when you sing those songs now, do you hear them differently? Do they feel any different?
2: I mean, it was an extraordinary premonition. I mean, not that extraordinary, I guess a 50-50 chance.
1: Yeah.
2: I knew I was probably going to have one or the other. But I wasn't then planning to have children or hadn't thought about having children when I wrote the album. But I do, you know, it becomes that much more intense when it's a reality and you're like, actually, you are raising a human who does seem conscious from the moment that they come out. You know, they have a personality, they have a, and as the time goes by, like, oh my gosh, it is that personality that they started with, kind of. So you are nurturing a person who is an individual and you will have to manage their individuality against your own, against that of your partner and their place in the world. And so it feels intense in a good way. And of course that, you know, I should say that album was inspired by Maya Angelou's book, Letters to My Daughter, which she wrote to an imaginary daughter, which I just thought was a great concept and I found very valuable as a reader. So I wanted to do something similar. And I obviously hadn't anticipated it'd be quite so literal in my life, but
1: there it is.
2: There it is.

0: You've described your albums as chapters in your life. You were still a teenager when you released your debut record, and through your music, we followed these different eras of you. You know, there's the heartbreak, there's a song about an imagined future, and now motherhood. So I'm wondering what it feels like to have those different versions of yourself preserved and so accessible to all of us through your songs. It is a window into you.
1: Yeah, it is. I mean, I think as a younger person, I would have contested that, you know, with like, it's like, it's not me. I'm a mystical, you know, I paint a mystical picture of it, you know, and that is in some ways youth protecting itself.
0: Mm-hmm.
1: And now, of course, I would totally, totally concur that it is these chapters of my life, and it's a chat of, and maybe in a more universal sense, it represents the chapters of becoming, you know, for want of a less kind of zeitgeisty, new agey word, but it's a constant, my songwriting practice is a constant process of untying the knots of life that I'm in at the moment. Hmm. And maybe actually now I'd say my writing process, right, songwriting or writing, is that. And so, you know, I've been very lucky to have that outlet. Mm. And I used to more before I had children, obviously, when I had more time, reflect back. And before I made an album, I would listen to the other albums and sort of check into where I got to. I haven't done that, you know, in at least 5 years. And maybe that will be an interesting thing to do, you know, when I'm 40.
0: A bit later. You have time. We've been talking about your album, Laura Sings Raffi, and you've hinted there could be more children's music ahead. I can't wait for the French album. That would be great. Does this feel like this new creative path that you're going to follow through, keep going down, see what happens?
1: I'm going to keep going and see what happens. I think that, like, I'm so in the world. I'm with my children all the time. At the moment, it won't be forever, I realize, but I'm so in that world at the moment. And I also feel compelled to stay in that world and support that world, because that's where my peers are at the moment. And I feel like it's a hard world to be in at this point in the world. Mm-hmm. There's a lot of worlds that I said in one sentence.
0: That's okay.
1: But it's, you know, I think keeping the focus on children, making it a child-friendly world. Raffi's ethos is also a really important part, and what he represents, what he supports with his foundation, I also really feel energized by. Mm-hmm. And I think that also I'm interested in, here in the UK, it's a big topic of conversation at the moment, but I'm interested in birth and maternity services and how children enter the world. I think it's so important. Obviously, that's because that's my world. That's what I'm focusing on at the moment. So I'm happy for my focus to stay in this part of the world for now.
0: Yeah. Well, we're happy that your focus is there right now, because it is lovely. It's lovely to hear your voice in. It's always really interesting to hear someone's voice in a kind of a different context, and it still lands so beautifully. So thank you for that. And I would love to see, I would love for you and Raffi to do a duet. That's what I want to see.
1: Come on. Raffi, the call has been made. It's yours.
0: That's right. Let's put it out
1: into
0: the universe.
1: Another voice memo.
0: Thank you so much, Laura. It's been a pleasure.
1: Thank you for having me.

her album, Laura Sings Raffi. That's the musician Laura Marling singing the Raffi song, I Wonder If I'm Growing. Before that, my conversation with Laura Marling. Laura's album is out now. And as a bonus, Raffi's album, Singable Songs for the Very Young, turns 50 this year. Coming up on Q, you know, when I was in university, there was a poster that was everywhere. It was a photo of this beautiful woman walking briskly through a European street. The men are staring, they're whistling. The photo is an American girl in Italy, and it was taken 75 years ago by Ruth Orkin. Coming up, Ruth's daughter will tell you the story behind the fascinating shot. I'm Garvey Bailey, more Q in a bit.

This is a news update on CBC Radio 1, 89.3 FM and 990 AM. Good morning. I'm Megan Ketchison in Winnipeg. At 10:30, it's mainly sunny and 18. Clouds are expected to roll in near noon. Chance of a shower this afternoon and a high of 25. The head of Manitoba's Chambers of Commerce says businesses here will be watching to see how a potential trade deal with the U.S. will impact them. Last night, President Donald Trump announced he's delaying the latest round of tariffs on Canadian goods for 3 days. Chuck Davidson says that news brings a sense of relief, but the wait is on to learn more details. A statement from Prime Minister Mark Carney says substantial progress has been made, although there is still important work to be done. The Manitoba Nurses Union says more work is needed to get nurses working in rural areas. Yesterday, the province announced 4,700.

0: Bailey sitting in for Tom Power. You're listening to Q. Maybe, just maybe, you've seen this photograph. It's a young woman. She's walking confidently through the streets of Florence. She's surrounded by a crowd of men. All of them are looking at her. One is even trying to get her attention. This black and white photo is called An American Girl in Italy. And for 75 years, it's been one of the world's most famous photographs, showing up on dorm room walls, on postcards, in Grand Central Station, in magazines. To some, it's an image about street harassment. To others, it's about confidence, independence, and a woman taking up space in the world on her own terms. The woman in the photograph was Toronto art student Ninalee Craig, then known as Jinx Allen. Behind the camera was pioneering photographer Ruth Orkin. Now, on the photo's 75th anniversary, Ruth Orkin's family is releasing a never-before-seen frame captured just moments before the famous shot. I connected with Ruth Orkin's daughter, Mary Engel, for the story behind the shot. Hello.
1: Hi, how are you? Thank you so much for having me. It's a pleasure to be here.
0: It's a pleasure to sit down and be able to talk to you about this photo that's been in kind of my consciousness for as long as I can remember being conscious of images. It's ended up in so many places over the years. Can you tell me where else you know of this photo, other than my house, where else you've seen this photo out in the wild?
1: Yeah, I mean, people have a lot of stories. I mean, I've certainly seen it in galleries, and people talk about seeing it in Italian restaurants and pizza stores. And a lot of people have memories of, they said, oh, my, you know, roommate in college had it, you know, up in our dorm.
0: I read that it was at one point up in Grand Central Station.
1: Yeah, in the very beginning, it was a big, huge mural. It's the biggest one I think they've ever made.
0: Incredible. Before we get into why the photo became so popular and is so empowering, I want to establish what a pioneer your mom has been for women in photography. There were not a lot of women in photography, in photojournalism in the 40s. Can you give me an example of the kind of work that she was doing back then?
1: Oh, yeah, no, absolutely. She moved to New York in 1943 from L.A., and she started shooting. She worked at a local job in a nightclub and did baby pictures. But very quickly, she started getting assignments from the major magazines like Life, Look, Horizon, Ladies Home Journal, Coronet. But she was also known for doing a lot on her own. So she would go and do something that she liked to shoot, and then she would sell it for a picture story. She was never on staff anywhere. So one thing is I own 100% of all of the negatives, which is important.
0: That's incredible. Like, she had this, obviously, for a woman in the 1940s. There's something bold about what she was doing. It's kind of cool, that boldness. Was she like a bold kind of mom?
1: Yeah, absolutely. I could say absolutely all the time, but yes. You know, I mean, her boldness and her confidence started, if we go back to when she was 17 and she wanted to see the New York World's Fair and ended up taking this crazy bike trip from Chicago to, mostly from Chicago to New York, over 2,000 miles. I mean, personality wise, she was, you know, really a confident person. She was very personable. Sometimes we'd be walking in the park and she'd see somebody interesting and say, you know, could I take your picture? Or she would seize the moment. You know, she didn't let things escape her. You know, a great example in terms of her work was when she was a musician and played guitar, piano, and cello, and she wanted to shoot the musicians up at Tanglewood, and they told her not to come, and she went anyway, and ended up with extensive photos of Bernstein, and she brought her cello so she could pretend she was a music student.
0: She was crafty as well as bold.
1: Crafty, yes, crafty. Yeah, I mean, she definitely, you know, there was a man named Cornell Kappa who started ICP, International Center Photographer, here in New York. And he said, Ruth, you can't say you're knocking on doors, you're knocking down doors, you know. Yeah. And, you know, she once broke into 20th Century Fox, you know, and they let her on the lot. And she was had an assignment to shoot Marlon Brando. And

0: and she heard that Montgomery Clift and Hitchcock were shooting a film called I Confess. So she went over and did that. It was always one thing led to something else, and she would always take advantage of opportunities.
1: So this brings me to an American girl in Italy. Your mother was traveling Europe alone with a camera in the late 1940s and early 50s, which was pretty unusual for a young woman at that time. So could you just tell me what brought her to Italy? Give me that story.
0: Yeah, so she had never been to Europe. She was 29 and she got a job to shoot the Israeli Philharmonic. And she went on a press junket for life. And she went over to Israel and she ended up staying there for a couple months. Really, she was Jewish and found sort of part of her, a little Jewish identity there. But she was never religiously Jewish ever her whole life. But anyway, she started traveling through. She flew to Rome. She traveled through Italy and then ended up in Florence and ended up also going to Switzerland and London and was in Europe for at least about 6 months. And that's the only time she was ever there.
1: Hmm. And it turns out that that's the time when this photo is snapped. The subject of the photo is actually Canadian.
0: She was American, but she lived in Canada.
1: But she lived in Canada.
0: Time.
1: Love that. She's an art student, spent time in Toronto. How did your mom meet this woman that people called Jinx Allen, which is a cool name.
0: Jinx is her nickname. Yeah,
1: love
0: Jinx,
1: it.
0: It's a great, she loved it too. I only called her Jinx. I never called her Nina Lee. They were in the same hotel in Florence and my mother had already now been in Europe a couple months and was trying to make money to stay there. And there was something for a newspaper where if you made a stopper or you made a certain type of photo, maybe they would pay you, you know, $25. So she just met her and said, let's go out and do what's happened to us as women alone. You know, after the war, it was 1951, and let's recreate what happened. So there's a whole series of photos of them having trouble with the money, of the woman, of Jinx flirting, of being in the car, you know, through beads. And when she was walking on this one street, which is right by the Piazza di Repubblica on the cafe of in the corner of Cafe Gigli that's still there, there's a variation of the photo that we're showing for the first time. This one photo happened. And then my mother said, go back and do it again. And she told the man on the motorcycle to tell the men not to look at the camera. And voila, the iconic photo and photo history happened. So
1: I'm wondering about that frame that you're going to be showing, the one that was snapped in that same series of that same time, what that frame reveals about that whole situation, about what was happening, what you hope that it advances in the conversation around the original photo that we see.
0: Yeah, I mean, it just helps explain it. I'm looking at it right now. I'm going to look at my box set here, but it shows, you know, the thing that's really important too is to make sure that people understand that it was not a negative thing for either of them. They were having a very productive time in their lives. You know, she was holding the shawl and she was enjoying the admiration from the men. And even though her face, you know, people say, oh, she looks like she was in terrible, you know, agony or something. It she wasn't at all. She liked being admired, you know, so. She just, you know, you just see she moved slightly a couple steps away. My mother did and crouched and got the second photo. And the men didn't do anything differently. They were there and they were looking at what they wanted to look at, which was her.
1: So. Right. Jinx, the face is so beautiful. Like whoever looks at it sees something different, which I think is the power of a great photograph. Because when I see her face, I've heard other people say she looks terrified. I think she looks very self-possessed and very beautiful. You know, like I feel like, oh, this is a beautiful woman, just very much in her beauty, like just okay with everything that's happening. Is that how Jinx saw it? I know that you had a relationship with her.
0: Oh, no, absolutely. And I agree with you completely that, you know, she was in the moment. She was not feeling, you know, harassed or you know, and in any kind of danger at all. And I try to remind people that it was a different time and it's a different culture, you know, and You know, the other thing is I do is I try not, I, what I don't do is I try not to let people editorialize it. I want the viewer to look at it and feel whatever they want to feel. And I'm not going to deny that some people look at it directly as a form of sexual harassment, but I really never allow it to be used to illustrate that. And believe me, I've gotten tons of requests over the years. So the point is to just let it stand on its own, and it symbolizes her strength. It symbolizes fashion. It symbolizes the interaction with men and women and an Italian corner that still exists there today. So the 75 years is amazing that it's, you know, still has resonance all these years later.
1: I don't know if we were clear enough in how these women decided to go out into Italy and take these photos together. So they meet and then they decide, we're going to go out, we're just going to shoot some film. Is that how it worked?
0: Yeah, it was a very short time. I mean, we're reading my mother's diaries. We're working on a film treatment about it. There's been a lot of interest in all different things. And the whole shoot happened within 2 days at most. Mm. But I think it was bold, and it was unusual for American women to be alone traveling, you know, which resulted in the, maybe I'm going to click on what you may say, is it resulted in this article in Cosmopolitan, you know, the following year, that said, when you travel alone. But my mother really wanted it to be called Don't Be Afraid to Travel Alone. So that was the whole thing, you know, and obviously my mother traveled alone when she was 17. She was not worried. She was not careless. She was very smart. It's not as though she went and just, you know, took her chances. She was pretty pragmatic and, you know, would have thought things out. So I don't want people to get the wrong idea, but she absolutely had a pioneering spirit.
1: Yeah. You know, this photo is just a drop in the bucket of the work that your mother put out into the world. But it is this photo that people think about all the time. And I wonder for you what it feels like to share just a little piece of your mom with the world. Like, it's been 70 years of everyone just having, you know, that photo being a benchmark for them, which means that your mom's work has been a benchmark for so many people. How does that feel? Does that feel awkward to you, or are you comfortable with it at this stage?
0: In terms of, you know, carrying on this legacy, it was a clear choice. I was, the last job I had full time was I was going to be an agent. I was a training program at William Morris in New York, and I loved, you know, the business side of arts. But then I made this film about her, and I was at Sundance, and I was an agent trainee, and I was a filmmaker, and I mean, I could go on and on and on, but I knew I wanted to have a child, and I wanted to have my own life. So I quit the agency and I just started handling the work. And 41 years later, which is now, it's pretty thrilling to be able to have all these people really enjoy it and be able to share it on social media and find images people have never seen. And it's wonderful that I can, you know, have a job like this that keeps her with me all the time, as somebody would say, not to be too emotional, and that I can, you know, I can have my own business. So it's been amazing. So,
1: yeah. Well, thank you so much for spending this time with me, but also for sharing so much of your mom's spirit with the rest of the world. It's cool work that you're doing. I'm very excited to see everything that comes out around your mom as a photographer. Thanks so much, Mary.
0: I really appreciate it. And it's a pleasure.
1: Mary Engel is the daughter of photographer Ruth Orkin. Ruth took the very famous photo, An American Girl in Italy. The image turns 75 years old this Saturday.

From 1981, that's Italy's Franco Battiato with Summer on a Solitary Beach. I'm Garby Bailey. You're listening to Q. Do you remember your first job? I might have been, I don't know, maybe 12 or 13, working at the Stratford Festival, selling snacks, you know, chocolate bars, drinks, pop, during intermission. I was snack girl. It was a pretty normal, unremarkable first job. Well, the violinist Vijay Gupta's first job is arguably better than most people's. You're going to hear about that in a bit. If you don't know Vijay, he's a world-renowned violinist who really seemed destined for greatness from a young age. He performed at Carnegie Hall when he was just 8 years old, appeared on the Oprah Winfrey Show, went to college at 13. Then, a few years later, at age 19, he made history as the youngest member of the Los Angeles Philharmonic. But here's the thing about kids who are forced to grow up really, really fast. It's impossible to keep that speed forever. And eventually, Vijay Gupta hit a wall. He couldn't hold the pressure that came from his dad. He burnt out and lost his way. The details of this are in his new memoir, Restrung, which is out right now. And when he joined me to talk about it a while back, I had to ask him about his first paid gig, where he performed Gangsta's Paradise on stage at the Billboard Music Awards with Coolio. And he did all of this when he was only 7 years old. Take a listen.

0: Vijay Gupta. What are we listening to right there?
1: We're listening to the 1995 Billboard Awards, and the number one song that year was Gangsta's Paradise with Coolio and LV. And you're also hearing in the violin part me as a little, God, that was 1995, so I must have been 7 or 8 years old. And that show was introduced by Jon Stewart, and Kenny G was just on stage. They had the Goo Goo Dolls there, and I think Joni Mitchell got a Lifetime.
0: What?
1: And I'm seven, and I don't understand any of this. And all I'm thinking about is my dad, who's backstage, standing behind the thick curtains of all different kinds of smoke that's coming out of dressing rooms.
0: Of course.
1: With a camera dangling from his wrist, waiting to take a picture of me and the special guest that night, who was Stevie Wonder. And I had no idea who Stevie Wonder was. I had no idea. And my dad told me, when you see this man, I'm going to tap him on the shoulder and you're going to say he's your favorite artist of all time.
0: Oh, no.
1: Yeah. And, you know, it was like what I realized now is my dad was so hungry to matter himself. Yeah. He was so hungry for his own validation. He had family in India who he was trying to prove himself to all the time. He had people in the States who he was trying to prove himself to all the time. So if he could show them a picture of little me with Stevie Wonder, then maybe he would matter.
0: So he actively orchestrated these moments, which is, I don't know, I think that's a deep love, but it's a deep longing from him, you know, which is really, it's a really interesting part of your story, I think, that kind of permeates throughout. So you, this is your first paid gig, your Billboard gig. To this day, do you have any idea how much you were paid? Or like, no. How did your parents handle all that? Where did they tell you that money was going?
1: No, they told me very succinctly that they were going to open an account and keep the money safe for me.
0: Okay.
1: And at the time, my mother was working as a bank teller at the Hudson Valley Federal Credit Union in Newburgh, New York. And they opened a joint bank account. And to this day, I still have no idea how much I made.
0: Oh, my goodness. Okay. Now, fast forward to 19 years old, you became the youngest ever musician to join the Los Angeles Philharmonic, and there's a front page article about you in the LA Times. But below the surface of all this happening, you were stressed out. Like, it was a struggle. Like, things were not easy. And I just wonder how a 19-year-old is coping with this kind of pressure.
1: Badly. You know, I started going to college when I was 13, and then I started going to a second college when I was 15. Then I did my master's in music starting when I was 17 years old. And by the time that I was this very young person surrounded by people who were not only 2 or 3 feet taller than me, but who I was always trying to impress and never felt like I could belong to, I just performed all the time so well that I forgot that I was performing. And so my entire life became a performance. And what was also happening at the same time is that my father's travel agency was failing, because 9/11 had happened and Priceline.com had happened. And some of my dad's best clients, who were Sikh gas station owners, were beaten to an inch of their lives and they went back to India.
0: Wow.
1: And then I land one of the best paying orchestra jobs in the country on my first ever audition. And what I didn't realize is that I'm now still supporting the family, because my LA Phil paycheck is going into that Hudson Valley Federal Credit Union account. Mm-hmm. And now I'm the sole provider for our family. And so at this point in time, I'm not 19 going on 23. I'm 19 going on 50, because the next youngest person in the section that I'm playing in joined the orchestra the year I was born. This is the time where the wonder of music sort of goes out the window for me. And it's not to cast aspersions on a great Philharmonic, but I had never had a job before. And I didn't know that jobs were work, and that work was boring, you know, and that work was hard. And so here I am, playing four concerts a week on stage at the Hollywood Bowl or at Walt Disney Concert Hall. And I've never played this much music in my entire life. And after 2 weeks of being in the orchestra, my shoulders are burning. My back is burning. I'm in constant pain and I'm still a teenager. And so the way I'm coping is by eating a lot of fast food and then starting to drink a lot more than I need to drink, and thinking about, fantasizing, dreaming about what I'm going to eat and drink after concerts, because I'm in so much physical pain when I'm on stage.
0: It's the soothing, you self-soothing through whatever means you could find, it sounds like.
1: That was the lesson that I was taught as a very young child, that you can push yourself, we all can push ourselves beyond our limits as long as there's ice cream and cheeseburgers and cake or masala dosa on the other end.
0: That's a bit of my conversation with world-renowned violinist Vijay Gupta. His new memoir is called Restrung. It's out right now, and you can listen to our full conversation anywhere you get your podcasts. We're at Q with Tom Power. I'm Garvey Bailey. This is Q. Why don't we go out on some music? Yeah. Originally from Nigeria and now based in Toronto, this is The Honest Guy with Pretty Woman, Wicked.

Toronto's The Honest Guy with Pretty Woman, Wicked, here on Q. And that is it for Q today. Tomorrow on the show, acclaimed playwright, theater director Giovanni C. will be here with a brand new play that opened at the Stratford Festival. Giovanni co-wrote and directed a production of the play Salesman in China a few years ago that completely blew me away. His new work is no different. He's doing a modern retelling of the 18th century British comedy, The Way of the World. This time, it's called The Tao of the World, and it's set in Singapore. He'll be here to tell you all about it. If you want to get in touch with the show, q@cbc.ca is the best way to do that. I'm Garby Bailey, sitting in for Tom Power. Catch you next time.

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2: I'm Emil Niazi in for Elamine Abdel Mahmoud. There's a new trend in fashion called surveillance chic, from Meta partnering with Prada to influencers taking outfit pics using their Ring cameras. You'll hear why fashion's biggest names are pushing surveillance style.
3: This is CBC News. Good morning. I'm Megan Ketchison in Winnipeg at 11 o'clock. Sunny and 18, mainly sunny today. Increasing cloud, chance of showers later on today, and a high of 25. We're hearing this morning from U.S. President Donald Trump on his decision to put a three-day hold on his threatened 50% tariffs on Canadian goods. He spoke with reporters a few minutes ago. Trump says he's very happy with the deal as it's been worked out. He says it will have to be finalized, but he says the deal is good for both sides.
4: We're doing certain things. We've got to give something, and we're doing certain things. We're paying a high number. We're reducing it a little bit. It's good for everybody. But our farmers are going to be thrilled. Our manufacturers are going to be thrilled. And basically, we have no tariffs going into Canada anymore. Canada was charging us tremendous tariffs. We no longer have any tariffs.
3: There is a 3-day to finalize the deal. Prime Minister Mark Carney says progress has been made, but there is more work to do. The head of Manitoba's Chambers of Commerce says businesses here will be watching to see how the potential trade deal with the U.S. will impact them. Last night, President Donald Trump announced he's delaying the latest rounds of tariffs on Canadian goods for 3 days as an agreement is finalized. Chuck Davidson says that news brings a sense of relief, but the wait is on for the details.
5: Yeah, I think what everyone's going to be looking for is what the deal is in terms of what is this going to mean for Manitoba. You know, are there certain industries where that are going to be impacted more so than others? What are the tariffs going to look like?
3: Davidson says the biggest challenge has been the back and forth with tariffs over the past 18 months. He says businesses need certainty to grow. Ukraine's former defense minister is calling for wartime elections. In a video, Mykhailo Fedorov says his nation is facing a crisis of governments. He was fired by the Ukrainian President Volodymyr Zelensky back in July, despite his popularity for advances on the front lines in the war against Russia. Crystal Gumansing reports.
6: Democracy can't be held hostage by Russia, says Mykhailo Fedorov. The video, reminiscent of President Volodymyr Zelensky's nightly addresses, Mykhailo had been one of Zelensky's trusted insiders. But since his firing in July, he has spoken out against the Ukrainian government and what he calls wartime corruption. General elections are currently prohibited as the country has been under martial law since the full-scale Russian invasion.
7: It might just bury the country.
6: Alexander Moreshko is a member of Zelensky's political party and chair of Ukraine's Foreign Affairs Committee.
7: Most importantly, politically, it's very dangerous because Putin will definitely use this as a moment of kind of division.
6: He says despite Zelensky's term having ended in 2024, his presidential rating remains high. As for Fedorov, he says he should have been reinstated. Crystal Gamansing, CBC News, London.
3: Liberia has agreed to take in more than 1,000 third country deportees in the United States over the next year. It's one of the biggest deals agreed to so far by Washington as it continues to clamp down on illegal migration. Liberia will receive people from North and South America, the Caribbean, and fellow African countries. More than 5,000 cases of Ebola have been confirmed in the Democratic Republic of Congo, that according to new government data. The DRC is facing the biggest Ebola epidemic in its history. The disease has killed more than 23,000 people, and health officials warn that efforts to contain it are failing. There are no approved vaccines or treatments for this rare strain of Ebola. The Winnipeg Humane Society says they have to put a freeze on taking animals in. It made a post on social media yesterday saying it has just too many dogs and cats and other animals. The Carolee Peters is with the Humane Society. She says they took in 500 animals in July and already have more than 300 so far in August. She says they're seeing a lot of people surrendering their pets because they can't afford to treat them for illnesses or vaccinate them.
8: When we're this overwhelmed in terms of lack of space and capacity, we just have to pause intakes. We still will take sick and injured animals, but even under our triage policy, we've raised that to critically sick and injured animals.
3: Peter says the pet food bank and other services will continue to be available while the intake freeze is on. And that's the news from Winnipeg. In the forecast for today, we're looking at increasing clouds near noon, then a chance of showers this afternoon, a high of 25, a Brandon mix of sun and cloud, chance of showers, and a high of 26. 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
2: Have you noticed more celebrities like Kylie Jenner are wearing those AI glasses? Or that tech company Palantir is selling fashion wear now? Well, critics have a name for that. It's called surveillance chic, and it's causing some outrage. I'm Emile Niazi, sitting in for Elamine Abdel-Mahmoud. This is Commotion. Kate Lindsay and Kat Zhang are here to talk about why big tech is going high fashion. Welcome back to the show.
9: Hi.
2: Kat, you wrote an article for The Cut about surveillance chic. So tell us what it is and why you sort of coined that term.
9: Oh, I didn't coin the term, but in my view, it's the use of fashion and lifestyle branding to normalize surveillance. And so to make self-documentation or recording other people seem like something aspirational as opposed to something that's dystopian.
2: Kate, when I think about this trend, I think of this.
10: Good morning, this new sample just came in.
11: All right, let's move. Come on.
12: Where did you want this?
10: Over there.
13: And then these flowers just came in from your mom.
10: There you go.
13: Thank you.
10: Hi. Hello.
13: Oh,
10: you're so cute.
13: I love you.
2: Okay. You could tell me that's a horror movie and I'd be like, yes, absolutely. Okay, so that's part of the commercial for Meta's collaboration with Kylie Jenner for their AI glasses. The collab is called Starfire Kylie Edition. And the AI bot that speaks to you through the glasses answers in her voice. Kate, talk to me about this commercial. Describe a little bit of what's happening in the ad and what your reaction to it was.
9: Yeah, this is, like you were saying, it is a day in the life of Kylie Jenner in heavy quotes. Very, very similar to sort of the lifestyle content we see from sort of the, quote, more regular influencers on our feed. But she is wearing Meta glasses, who she is collaborating with. So everything is filmed from her perspective, everything from, you know, these tasks that she's doing involving gigantic bouquets of flowers or saying hi to the employee who cleans her pool. Mm-hmm. It is, you know, supposed to be this very authentic look at her life that you too can recreate if you have Meta glasses. And this, all of it is just a clear signal that these glasses, which have existed for a bit before this, are clearly now being marketed towards women. And we'll definitely get into, I think, all the ways that that is problematic and hypocritical. But for me, the Kylie Jenner of it all felt particularly hypocritical because she is someone who has been very vocal as a woman in the spotlight and who is constantly hounded by paparazzi mm-hmm. about just how awful it feels that your privacy is not respected. There's a really great video by a creator named Francesca Ramsey that basically spliced together public comments that Kylie Jenner has made about how problematic this invasion of privacy is, and then lines from this video about Meta glasses, which I think are kind of been roundly lambasted for the fact that their primary use, even if that's not how they're advertising it, is that they film covertly, and it would mm-hmm. make even people like Kylie Jenner, it would make their lives more difficult because now you could be constantly being filmed and have no idea.
2: Yes, exactly. I think a lot of the stuff I've seen on social media regarding the glasses often is someone, a man, mm-hmm. covertly filming women, whether it's picking them up or talking to them or harassing them. It's interesting that there's this big push now. I think Reese Witherspoon in the kitchen, you know, being like, hey, ladies, I'm calling you in. You got to learn about AI or you're missing out. And then this cat, it really feels like women are suddenly being targeted by these companies, and they're really looking to have us hop on board with this tech.
11: Yeah, definitely. It seems like not only are they targeting women, they're targeting influencers, which is a female-dominated industry. And it just makes a lot of sense that Kylie would be involved in this campaign, because as a reality TV star and as an OG social media influencer, you know, she's someone who really popularized self-capture and made a huge fortune off of it. Now you can't make as much money as she did, but there's still this kind of aspiration of being able to profit off of recording yourself and being attractive and things like that. And yeah, I think the reason that it's marketed towards women is both that women are pretty skeptical of the tech. And so the idea is, like, if you get the people who are most likely to be victimized by the tech to be their public face, then you're like curbing criticism, but also like women are an easy way to humanize technology. And so that's why we see with, you know, smart devices that the robots have female voices. In the movie Her, you know, Scarlett Johansson is voicing it. OpenAI tried to get a voice actor who sounds a lot like Scarlett Johansson to voice their products. So there are a lot of layers here.
2: And what's your reaction to sort of like influencers specifically marketing these, Kat?
11: One, I just think, you know, it's astounding how willing they are to sell out for a check. But also what's been striking is that a lot of influencers, it seems like they're actually not getting that much money to advertise these things. And part of the reason that they're in it is just to have something to talk about, to be up on the curve. And so that's also kind of disheartening and funny. It's just like they need another posting opportunity. What I've noticed is, you know, in that Kylie ad, she's reading handwritten letters. In another Meta Glasses ad, there's this Lisbon-based influencer who asks her Meta Glasses, like, where am I going? And the glasses say, this vintage store, it's very curated. It doesn't allow in bulk riffraff. I'm like, what is AI slop if not bulk riffraff? So they're really, these companies are really using influencers as a way to advertise themselves as the opposite. They're, you know, it's about like slowness. It's about intentionality. It's about going analog. And influencers, because they, you know, have to move with the trends and they constantly have to prove that they're not like the other girls, that they're one step ahead, like they're very susceptible to just like participating in that kind of marketing.
2: Okay, Kate, I want to talk about a different surveillance tool. In your Substack post, The Rise of Surveillance Chic, you wrote about how influencers are using security cam footage as social media content. Okay, tell me about that. What are you seeing? You know, I it makes me think of my friends who will like post a photo of themselves in whatever store on the security camera. And like, you're sort of seeing the grainy outfit pic. It's like almost a way of them distancing themselves from having to take a selfie. But I'm curious what you're seeing and how this is popping up.
9: Yeah. You know, this, if anything, this trend, as much as we're in a dystopian moment now, highlights just how ubiquitous or how much this has been taking over our culture for quite some time. Because, yeah, you mentioned like store security footage or the footage that's at like self-checkouts. But I think Ring cameras especially have already established themselves as a kind of form of content online. The footage from them, you know, you're capturing funny interactions, or, you know, you're like your friends coming home drunk. I see this all the time on TikTok. It's kind of like the new America's home, funniest home videos type of situation. But you know, the way that this is being repackaged in the fashion world is through, like you said, like outfits of the day, and almost, you know, I think Alexa Chung, a sort of carousel she posted, is cited a lot as a early version of this, where it's Ring camera footage of herself just coming home, leaving her home on her doorstep, But, you know, it's supposed to be highlighting, she's using it to highlight her outfits. And so instead of taking the picture in her mirror, which is like, you know, so 2010, now we're in the 2020s and we're taking the footage from the plethora of surveillance footage, it turns out, is taken of us, and sort of rebranding it as, you know, depending on how you want to look at it, like, you know, taking control of it and posting it and being, or just being like, wow, don't I look cute in this footage that I'm just not going to think about who else has access to it, where it goes, what it's being used for. And instead it just sort of has this very, like you said, removed aesthetic, very casual, like, oh, I'm just leaving and I'm just going to and fro. I'm not even thinking about my outfit, but of course the outfit is on full view.
2: Yeah. I'm glad you brought up the selfie, because I remember when that trend began, early days of Instagram, and it was very controversial. Like, if you took selfies or not, people considered it very narcissistic. Mm-hmm. You know, of course, it was denigrated because it was mostly young women doing it. Mm-hmm. And there were a lot of think pieces about whether it was about reclaiming, you know, the female gaze and sort of taking power back from the way men look at you. But it was also considered like superficial and whatever. And so I'm interested in your perspective on what this type of, you know, selfie says about where we're at.
9: Yeah, you could really track sort of like culturally our relationship to like image through the trends in, you know, Instagram photography, because like you said, like selfie is very, like, not only do you see the camera, you see the person taking the picture, which is you, but it had this tinge of like self-absorption. And so that kind of gave way to, I just sort of noticed, and I don't notice this as like a creator myself, I notice this just as a regular person, that even I am like, oh, now that's not cool. And sort of for the past maybe 5 or so years, someone else needs to be taking the photo of me. So there's like the Instagram boyfriend, or just like the friend that you wrangle into, like, you know, taking a bunch of pictures of you because you're like, I don't like that one, I don't like that one. And now this just seems to be at an even further remove, where it's like sort of quote unquote, no one's taking the picture. It's just out in the ether. You didn't ask for this. And it's candid. It's not nonchalant, which, you know, even though Alexa Chung clearly planned this, it feels more authentic. And, you know, I think we can't forget, I can't separate this from the fact that I think the idea of influencer in general is, you know, it's tanking a little bit. It is not, people are not, you know, enamored in the way we were before. Yeah. And I think this is a way of being like, no, I'm not an influencer. I don't want photos of me to be taken. They're just being taken and I'm posting them. And so there's maybe this nihilistic idea that like you're being self-aware or edgy by being like, oh, you know, here's, like this is happening, but like, here's me, I'm taking it for my own gain and posting it. Like, how kind of ironic.
2: Yeah.
9: But I think that, as we'll get into, I'm sure, risks just normalizing a very harmful precedent.
2: Yes. Yes. Kat, I want to now bring in this Palantir chore coat. I mean, it's a blue chore coat. It's funny to me because the chore coat was originally designed for laborers. And here we have this like scary tech company making this coat for God knows what reason. What do you think they're trying to communicate, Kat? What are they doing by selling trendy workwear?
11: They're trying to diversify and they're trying to become a lifestyle brand. So not just this secretive company that mines your data and helps ICE target civilians, but someone who embodies American patriotism, where, you know, who has fanboys, who is more a part of American culture. And yeah, it is a lot of Palantir fanboys who are buying it. I think there are also people who are buying it, quote unquote, ironically. They've adopted the streetwear strategy of doing limited drops and creating artificial scarcity. So, you know, like once it's sold out, then it's gone. And I think people may want to even buy the coat because it is like something that's very hotly discussed. And so later when they resell it, it's like, oh, well, I have the rare Palantir chore coat, even if I don't support their politics. And, you know, I think that's gross.
2: Kat, I just have about a minute left here, but you know, some people might be listening and going, okay, so what? They sell a jacket, an influencer takes a, you know, photo of her outfits on a Ring cam. Why should I care? What do you say to that, Kat?
11: You should care because it's normalizing and it's leading to the further entrenchment of surveillance, of the expansion of data centers that pollute our water, hijacking of the energy grid, which would increase your bill. A lot of these like debates and this aesthetic stuff is a distraction from the real material consequences of the technologies that they're pushing out. And I think we really need to refocus the conversation on just how detrimental the practices of these AI and big tech companies are.
2: Really, really appreciate you both coming on and having this conversation with us today.
11: Thanks for having us.
9: Thank you.
2: Kat Zhang is a culture critic at The Cut. Kate Lindsay is a culture writer and the co-founder of Embedded, a newsletter about the internet, which you can also get on Substack. I'm Emil Niazi, sitting in for Elamine Abdel-Mahmoud. This is Commotion. Look, there has never been a women's basketball player quite like Caitlin Clark. And last night, fans in Canada got to see why she is the biggest star the game has ever seen. Elle Jones was at the game last night. She's with us now to talk about how Caitlin Clark is changing the game. Elle, welcome back to the show.
12: Thank you for having me back.
2: Okay, so usually the Tempo play at the Coca-Cola Coliseum, but last night there was so much interest, so much hype that they actually moved the game to where the Raptors play and it sold out almost immediately. What was it like in that arena last night, Elle? How was the game?
12: I think the word would be it was hot in every sense of the word. So there was no air conditioning.
2: Yes, yeah.
12: So we heard there was about 1,000,000 degrees on the floor. Kelsey Mitchell actually got heat stroke or something third quarter. But just to see, you know, just 20,000 people plus, people in Tempo gear with Fever hats, you know, you had 22 jerseys, just people in women's basketball jerseys all across downtown. You know, you had men wearing the jerseys of women. Mm-hmm. I think one of the things that maybe speaks to this moment is you're in the Scotiabank Arena and there's this like lineup of the jerseys of all the hockey players. Mm-hmm. And then now you have women, and particularly like racialized women, on the court, and you have a city showing up for them. So it was just such an electric and exciting atmosphere for women's sports in there.
2: Yeah, you mentioned people sort of wearing like Tempo jerseys, but also Fever hats. Like, was there this, usually there's rivalry, right, of who's going to wear what merch, but did it really feel like everyone was there just to support everyone who was playing?
12: Yeah, I think, I mean, obviously people are for the Tempo. I mean, this is a Tempo city too, but there's also obviously a lot of interest in Caitlin Clark in the Fever as fans. And I think you saw this space where also it was to celebrate women's sports. I think the excitement that was there, that people can come together in this arena, in this city, and really show out and show that, you know, I remember obviously like in my youth when women's sports coverage was like a tennis player picking a wedgie, mm-hmm. you know what I mean? 1% of women's sports coverage on ESPN was women. And now here we are where women are selling out arenas. And I think you see that where people are just so excited to be there and just really fall in love with this game of basketball, as Caitlin Clark said.
2: Yes, I love it. I actually got my 6-year-old a WNBA basketball for her birthday recently. So I have the Fever too. So even though Toronto Tempo lost 95-101 last night, what did you see on the court that sort of helped you understand just why Caitlin Clark is such a superstar?
12: Well, yeah, I mean, I think we actually saw the good and the bad of Caitlin Clark last night. So some people said she really wanted to give Canada the experience because we had some of the turnovers, but also the very fast-paced play, the brilliant playmaking, the passing, the court vision. We also saw that bond with her teammates. I mean, Kelsey Mitchell was brilliant all night. So you really see like that full package of a player, that she's so fast. She goes down the court like with so much aggression and speed. So we have this woman that really plays a complete game as far as an offensive point guard, and has really brought people into that, I think, that excitement, that risk, the seat of your pants play that sometimes also results in things like turnovers. But I think she's a very exciting player and people really respond to that.
2: Yeah, I mean, it's hard to overstate kind of what a big deal she really is. At the most watched WNBA games so far this season were all Indiana Fever games. Jersey sales, including men in the NBA, her jersey outsells every other player's except Steph Curry. What do you think it is about her that creates this excitement well outside Indiana?
12: I think there's a few things. I think obviously women's sports, this has been coming a long time. So we've seen generation after generation women's sports building up from a time when I said like people just didn't watch women's sports. It was mocked. You know, games had like 2,000 people and people really marginalized women athletes to today where like block by block, built by so many women, we've come to this point. So the WNBA is in its 30th year. I think we've also seen things like NIL really change the game in college sports. So Caitlin and her generation came out of college, so they were able to get massive endorsements in college and people were able to give visibility to these women in ways that hadn't happened before. So you had this attention with TikTok, social media, where women are able to, we were able to see clips that weren't being on mainstream media. And people really fell in love with Caitlin Clark over TikTok during the pandemic. And she was bombing like these logo threes and shooting from further out than like Steph Curry. And people were like just really intrigued with this game. So I think with that sort of change in economics, where you've seen women able to use social media, women able to now get the kind of endorsements they weren't getting, have the kind of visibility in the culture that they haven't had. And she came along kind of at the right time and then brought this very exciting play style. And then as we're going to talk about, these narratives also form around her, both for the good, mm-hmm. narratives that really push her forward and give her a lot of attention, but also create this very culturally fraught space in the WNBA and in women's basketball that brings a lot of attention. So you have, on the one hand, this exciting play, and then the other hand, off the court, very particular narratives that have attached to her and to the game that have kept her name in the news in particular ways, too.
2: Yeah, let's talk a bit about that, because, you know, obviously, there's been a lot of culture war discourse in the U.S. A group of Republican lawmakers wrote to the commissioner of the WNBA complaining that in-game fouls against Caitlin Clark were racially motivated. And she's been drawn into this debate around her teammate, Sophie Cunningham, who's raised concerns about transgender athletes in women's sports. And for some reason, they keep coming to Caitlin Clark to respond to all of this. What is it about her that she's become such a magnet for this outside the court stuff?
12: Well, I think what's interesting is, of course, that when the left wing talks about sports as a political space, and the WNBA has always been a political space, mm-hmm. Especially inside like the Wobble, which is during the pandemic, they were wearing shirts like Say Her Name for women that were black women, victims of police brutality. They've always been very outspoken. And I think whenever the left uses sports as a place to talk about politics, they're told shut up and dribble. Mm-hmm. But the right wing very much recognizes the importance of these spaces. We saw an MMA match at the White House. Mm-hmm. Like, could anything tell us more about how sports are this cultural ground? And so I think there's been, for some of these Republican lawmakers, they don't care about women's sports. Like, they're not out here watching women play or caring about women's excellence. They see this opportunity to insert this narrative into this space. And then because the WNBA has always been queer, it's always been black, it's been this very progressive space, in the same way as we see attacks on anything that's considered to be woke, I think there's this idea that you can use Caitlin Clark as this white Midwestern woman who, you know, is coming in, has a lot of popularity, who is very excellent. And then that can be used in some ways to, you know, say that all black women are jealous, bitter lesbians, or, you know, they're violent, they should be charged criminally for fouls on the court. And to be really clear, that's not something Caitlin Clark herself has ever said. This is stuff that's being attached to her by people outside the game. And then you have the players like Caitlin Clark saying, like, this is about basketball. Like, we are competitive players. Women are allowed to be competitive. Women are allowed to trash talk on the court and be rivals, just like men are, without attaching these narratives that someone has to be a victim and somebody has to be a villain and black women have to be doing this. So, like, it's become this very, very fraught space. And I think the other piece, too, is we can't forget that sports is physical and women's bodies are always a side of control. Mm-hmm. Sports mm-hmm. is something to do with the body. And in the same world that tries to control women's reproductive freedom, this idea that Republican lawmakers can then insert themselves and make a space where women are freely playing into the space of the culture war, I think has been, it's created this a lot of narratives that have nothing to do with her as a player, her as a person.
2: Mm. I want to play a clip from when Barack Obama met her at the All-Star Weekend in Chicago.
14: You're fantastic.
15: Thank you. Thank you.
14: Don't let all this nonsense get you down.
15: It's crazy. I appreciate it.
14: Yeah. You know, I always say one of the things that was luckiest for me was I didn't get famous until I was like 45. So I was an old man. I mean, you're my daughter's age. They're not to have that much, you know, version and nonsense. So don't lose that joy.
2: So don't lose that joy. I mean, there's a lot coming at her. What do you think? Is she at risk of losing that joy very quickly?
12: No, I think last night she said something very important, or in the presser, she said that people don't remember the points. They don't remember, in the end, like all of those details. They remember how you made them feel. And she wants people to fall in love with the game of basketball just like she did. She fell in love through players like Maya Moore. So there's this long legacy of women's players that she's part of, and she's always talked about that joy and that love and blocking out the noise. And I think what we had last night in Toronto from the Tempo in their first year was this incredible celebration. We got mascots. We got to see women at their best, being so excellent, playing a competitive game. The Tempo kept it close. And that's what I think everyone wants it to be about if you're fans of women's sports. Women can run the game now and run the culture.
2: Well, Elle Jones, I really appreciate you being here. I'd love for you to stick around after the show, and maybe we'll chat for the podcast. Elle Jones is a WNBA super fan and poet and assistant professor in the Department of Politics at Mount St. Vincent University in Halifax. And that is it for the show today. I'm Emile Niazi sitting in. 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
3: 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Good morning. I'm Megan Ketchison in Winnipeg. At 11:30, it's mostly cloudy and 20, increasing cloud this afternoon, a high of 26. We could see showers this evening and overnight. As people watch to see whether there's a new trade deal between Canada and the U.S., the CEO of the Manitoba Chambers of Commerce hopes the agreement will help businesses have confidence to move forward. President Donald Trump announced last night he will delay the latest round of tariffs on Canadian goods while the details are being finalized. Chuck Davidson says tariffs and the threat of new tariffs cause uncertainty for the business community, and that takes its toll. Davidson says people will be watching to see how potential trade deal will impact businesses. In a statement, Prime Minister Mark Carney says substantial progress has been made, although there's important work still to be done. The Winnipeg Humane Society says it is at a breaking point and can't take any more animals. It announced an intake freeze yesterday. Carly Peterson with the Humane Society says they have a lot of animals who are ill and have been surrendered by their owners because they can't afford vet care. She says in July they took in 500 animals, and already in August they've seen 324. Peter says they will continue to operate their pet food bank and behavior hotline. 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
18: You have to sacrifice a lot of

Today, we tell the stories of three incredible basketball pioneers with three distinct firsts, all coinciding in the year 1950, all stories I hope you remember. Our episode begins exactly 100 years ago in Pittsburgh, Pennsylvania, in 1926. Chuck Cooper was one of those people who was good at everything. He was the youngest of six children in a small house in Pittsburgh's historic Hill District. The son of a teacher, he excelled in school. Pushing 6'5", he excelled at basketball. The power forward was one of the top players on his team. In his junior year, he helped lead that team to the city championship. And by his senior year, they were back-to-back champions. Cooper was selected All-City. The plan? To continue his education in education and play college ball. Then in 1944, Chuck Cooper was drafted to the U.S. Navy. 1 year later, President Harry Truman proclaimed the Second World War over. Cooper was honorably discharged and returned to civilian life. Cooper reunited with his family in Pennsylvania, and despite interest from major basketball programs across the country, opted to stay close to that family at PA's Duquesne University, which was a predominantly white college. Let's take a step back for a second and take the cultural temperature in 1946. The first National Basketball League, or NBL, was founded in 1937. 12 years later, that league would evolve into the NBA as we know it today. But in 1946, the NBL had an unspoken yet widely understood ban on black players. And it wasn't unique. America's major pro sports remained overwhelmingly segregated. Jackie Robinson had yet to break the color barrier in baseball. Willie O'Ree had yet to play his first NHL game. Black athletes were systemically left out of drafts, rosters, opportunities. Even though black college players were dominating in the NCAA. So talented black basketball players were forced to form segregated leagues and join barnstorming teams, like, say, the Harlem Globetrotters. Founded in Chicago by Abe Saperstein, the Harlem Globetrotters became a platform to showcase the best black basketball players in the country. It's said, if you were black and wanted to make decent money playing basketball, there were only 12 slots, and they were all with the Globetrotters. In his freshman year, Chuck Cooper helped lead Duquesne to 19 consecutive wins and a 21-2 record. In his sophomore year, Cooper led the team in scoring and rebounding. But it wasn't all glory. Chuck Cooper was the only black player at Duquesne. And one Monday night, the all-white University of Tennessee stepped off the bus and filed into the Duquesne gym ahead of a game. When they stopped in their tracks, there was a black player on the court. The Tennessee coach called an emergency meeting with the Duquesne coaching staff. He informed them that he nor his team would share a court with a black man, that they would only proceed with the game if Chuck Cooper sat on the bench. The argument would go on for 2 straight hours until the Duquesne coach offered a compromise. He wouldn't play his star forward unless they were losing so badly they absolutely needed him. But that wasn't enough for the Tennessee coach. His players filed back out of the gym, onto the bus, and 500 miles back to Knoxville. Duquesne won by default. As the year went on, Chuck Cooper would become the first black college player to play below the Mason-Dixon line. The danger he faced can scarcely be overstated. Remember, this was pre-Emmett Till America.

Cooper was spit on, faced violence, racial slurs. And then in 1947, Jackie Robinson made history, stepping onto Ebbets Field in Brooklyn wearing a Dodgers uniform, Major League Baseball's first ever black player, cracking open a door that had been sealed for generations. The racial gaze of an entire nation fixed squarely on number 42. Come his senior year, Chuck Cooper was Duquesne University's first black captain. Cooper was named All-American, making him only the second black player in NCAA history to receive that recognition, and only the second consensus All-American in college basketball history. So naturally, the 6'5" forward was recruited by the Harlem Globetrotters, where he'd meet another Globie by the name of Nat Sweetwater Clifton. Sweetwater Clifton got the nickname because he loved soda. He couldn't always afford soda, so sometimes he'd sprinkle a little sugar in his water. From Little Rock, Arkansas, Clifton's family worked cotton fields. When he was 8, they moved 9 hours due north to Chicago in search of better opportunities. Like Chuck Cooper, Sweetwater Clifton was drafted into the U.S. military. He played for a professional team in the New York Wrens before being invited to join the Globetrotters. When Cooper met Clifton, Clifton was the highest paid player on the Globetrotters, with a $10,000 salary in 1948, the equivalent of about $140,000 today. Yet, his white counterparts were earning 50% more. Clifton was the Globetrotters' star. Standing 6'8", 225 pounds, he was an interesting player, known for his versatility and agility in spite of his size. He may have been sweet, but he was tough. Once in a while, NBL teams would play the Harlem Globetrotters in, say, exhibition games. In February of 1948, the Minneapolis Lakers, led by powerhouse George McCann, and considered the strongest white professional team in the country, were set to play the Globetrotters, the era's premier black basketball team. Nearly 18,000 people filled the seats at the historic Chicago Stadium that night. The game was close. 6'10", George McCann was a powerhouse. The energy in the stadium was electric. Come the final seconds of the game, the Lakers and the Globetrotters were tied 59-59. Then, just before the buzzer, Globetrotter Irmer Robinson threw up a one-handed shot. It went in. The Harlem Globetrotters beat the Minneapolis Lakers 61-59. It was, to many, a shocking upset in what the Lakers franchise GM deemed one of the most memorable games in basketball. Others deemed it a fluke. But in 1949, the Globetrotters did it again. For a second year in a row, they beat the Lakers. This time, 49-45, the Globetrotters dominating the bulk of the game. It wasn't a fluke. Those two games would remain among the most significant exhibitions ever played, proving the so-called color line was drawn not by talent, but prejudice, and changing the course of professional basketball forever. The NBA was officially formed in 1949, and the dominance of the Globetrotters prompted NBA decision-makers to reconsider the league's unspoken ban on black players. Then came the 1950 NBA draft. April 25th, 1950, the league's first official draft. Location?
Chicago, Illinois. The first overall pick was in the hands of the Boston Celtics, Chuck Scheer, a 6'11" center from Bowling Green. The Tri-Cities Blackhawks would select Bob Cousy, fourth overall. And soon, the first round of 12 was complete. But come the second round, the Boston Celtics made a decision that stunned the basketball world. With the first pick of the second round in the 1950 NBA draft, the Boston Celtics select Chuck Cooper of Duquesne University. At just 24 years old, Chuck Cooper became the first Black player ever drafted to the NBA. A rival franchise owner asked Celtics owner Walter Brown if he knew what he was doing, if he realized Chuck Cooper was Black. Brown said he really didn't care. His coach, Red Auerbach, thought Cooper could help them win. That was all he needed to know. But Chuck Cooper wouldn't be the only Black player drafted that night. Meet Earl Lloyd. Born in Alexandria, Virginia, Lloyd was nicknamed the Big Cat. He led his college team, the Yellow Jackets, to two CIAA conference finals. He was named All-Conference 3 years in a row, All-American twice. At the 1950 draft that night, the 6'6" forward stunned the world a second time when he was chosen in the ninth round, 100th overall pick. The Washington Capitals had themselves a new Big Cat. Then another major first. Following the draft, Sweetwater Clifton was approached by NBA team the New York Knickerbockers to purchase his contract from the Globetrotters for $12,000. But Clifton wasn't so sure. There were only two other Black players in the league. But also, there were only two other Black players in the league. He could stay with the Globetrotters, where he would play only in venues that welcomed Black players, where he was surrounded by people who looked like him and knew what it was to be a Black man in the United States. But if he accepted the Knicks' offer, he would be a part of breaking the color barrier in his sport. So, the 6'8" forward signed with the New York Knicks, netting $2,500, making Nat Sweetwater Clifton the first Black player to officially ink and fulfill an NBA contract. You're listening to We Regret to Inform You. If you're enjoying this episode, you might also like Rejecting Dr. Mae Jemison, the first Black woman to fly in outer space. You can find that one in our podcast archives.

Sweetwater Clifton was set to be the first Black player to play in an NBA game scheduled in New York City that fall. But at the last minute, the commissioner of the NBA switched the schedule. The first Black player in NBA history to set foot on the court, he feared, would cause unrest, especially in a major city like New York. So the commissioner moved up a Washington Capitals game in Rochester, hoping the milestone might slip under the radar. And on October 31st, 1950, Earl Lloyd became the first Black player to play in an NBA game. As Lloyd stepped out onto the court that day, cementing his place in history, he was greeted with a racial slur from a fan in the front row. Lloyd hailed from segregated Virginia. He said he was more than prepared for racial abuse. The Capitals lost that night, but Lloyd scored 6 points, and the commissioner was right. There wasn't so much as a footnote in the Rochester Democrat and Chronicle. Lloyd later said he was often compared to Jackie Robinson. Similar era, similar milestone, yet Lloyd rejects that parallel. Though he'd never claim his own road was easy, the comparison to what Robinson had to endure felt disingenuous for a couple reasons. America's spotlight was fixed firmly on baseball, especially post-war. The MLB is America's oldest major sports league, dating back to the 19th century. The nation's pastime, baseball commanded a cultural influence the fledgling NBA was nowhere close to matching. Baseball, while a team sport, relied on distinct moments of individuality from its players, whereas basketball was a team sport in the truest sense of the word. Meaning, Robinson was alone out there, significantly more often than Lloyd, Cooper, or Clifton. Lloyd believed that fact to be why Robinson faced so much racism and rejection from members of his own team. All of that being said, now they had Jackie Robinson to look up to as a pioneer, which was, quite literally, a game changer. On November 1st, 1950, Chuck Cooper made his NBA debut, scoring 7 points in the Celtics' season opener. In his rookie season, he averaged 9 points and 8 rebounds per game, helping take the Celtics to their very first winning season and to the playoffs. Chuck Cooper was reunited with his college All-American co-captain, Bob Cousy. At away games, Cooper and Cousy were roommates, but a lot of the time, the hotels on the road were segregated. Cooper, the only player not permitted to stay on the premises. So while the team slept in their beds, Cooper would take an overnight train to their next game, and his friend Bob Cousy would go with him. At the train station, there were segregated bathrooms. Cooper wasn't allowed in the restaurants. He was discriminated against by opposing players, opposing coaches, owners, fans. Coach Red Auerbach said Cooper had to go through hell as an NBA player. But Cooper's son, Chuck Cooper III, said perhaps his father's biggest disappointment was the fact he was never given the opportunity to display his full talent. Cooper was primarily brought in to do the dirty work, which mostly meant protecting the white stars. He said in the game of basketball, you need somebody to feed you the rock. The NBA wasn't just going to go from no Black players to turning over the keys and letting one of them be the star of a franchise. This was 1950. Sweetwater Clifton was told explicitly to play down, not to be a star, never to detract from the white players on the court.
This was particularly jarring since Clifton and Cooper both hailed from the Harlem Globetrotters, where showmanship was so baked into their game. He'd spent his globetrotting years as an offensive player. He could score. Yet, with the Knicks, Clifton was on rebound duty, charged with gathering up missed shots, leaving the scoring to his teammates. The NBA later wrote of the era that shooting the ball and scoring points was reserved for white players. As Clifton's daughter put it, a lot of people just didn't believe black people should glow. Clifton said between the lines his team protected him, but out in the real world, he was treated like every other black person in America. Recalling his Harlem Globetrotter days when the team played a game in Nebraska, no hotels in the city would take them, so they were forced to sleep in a jail. Lloyd remembered being allowed to stay at one hotel, but not to walk downstairs to its restaurant. The deal was he could sleep in a bed if no one else knew he was there. Lloyd's coach would put up a fight, but what was riskier, staying at a dive hotel across town or forcing his way into a place he wasn't wanted? One night, after a huge win against Fort Wayne, Indiana, the team was celebrating with their arms around each other when a fan walked up and spit on Lloyd. Lloyd would later come to a stinging realization that the abuse was a measure of change. He said if they weren't calling you names, you weren't doing anything. If they were calling you names, it's because you were disrupting. Not everyone was capable of summoning that kind of perspective. Hank Dazzoni, the fourth black player to join the NBA, quit the league after just 5 games. He said the off-court racial discrimination was too much to bear. Cooper, Clifton, and Lloyd became known as the Big Three. They took care of each other in those first years. Sometimes, like when the Celtics played the Capitals, they weren't the only black player on the court. Earl Lloyd's son said as the decade wore on, things started to change very, very slowly. The NBA's unofficial but hardly secret quota on black players to, quote, the NBA itself, bumped grudgingly from 1 to 2 to 3, eventually to 4. And on December 6, 1964, the Boston Celtics, led by coach Red Auerbach, fielded the first ever black starting five. Lloyd would play for the Syracuse Nationals, later the Philadelphia 76ers, for 6 seasons. In the 1954-55 season, Lloyd averaged 10 points per game, 8 rebounds per game, helping the Nationals capture the NBA title, making Earl Lloyd not only the first black man to ever play in an NBA game, but the first black player to win an NBA championship. Lloyd finished his 9-season career with the Detroit Pistons, and following his retirement in 1960, 32-year-old Lloyd became the first black man to become an assistant coach of an NBA team. Cooper would play 6 seasons in the NBA, the majority of which under Auerbach with the Celtics. Over his 409 regular season games, averaging 7 points, 6 rebounds per game. Clifton would play 7 seasons with the Knicks, helping take the team to the finals 3 straight seasons. Clifton's daughter said of her father that he watched every single Knicks game from the day he retired until the day he died, delighting in watching black players gain more court time, more baskets, more respect, all the things he wasn't afforded. Chuck Cooper, Nat Sweetwater Clifton, and Earl Lloyd, the Big Three that changed history.

Floyd, Sweetwater Clifton, and Chuck Cooper were remarkable humans. The abuse they faced is unimaginable, the obstacles seemingly insurmountable, yet what they achieved was groundbreaking. Within their stories were many powerful moments, one of which was this. They had a team behind them. They had coaches who believed in them. But when you're a pioneer, you feel all alone. And the spotlight shines bright and harsh and hot. They were targets, taunted, ridiculed, and spat on. But remember what Earl Lloyd said. The pushback is a measure of change. Because the reason people tried to tear those men down was because they were disrupting the status quo. A status quo that was deeply, deeply entrenched. Lloyd, Clifton, and Cooper were not just talented athletes. They faced that unforgiving wall with courage and resilience. In 1950, there were only 3 black players in the NBA. In 1960, there were 20. Today, almost 80% are black. The Big Three changed the game. Earl Lloyd, Nat Sweetwater Clifton, and Chuck Cooper were all eventually inducted into the Hall of Fame. Only Lloyd lived to see it. Hats off to the Big Three pioneers. Think of what they endured and what they stood for. Be inspired by it. And never, ever give up.

Naismith Basketball Hall of Fame inductions, Earl Lloyd, 2003. Nat Sweetwater Clifton, 2014. Chuck Cooper, 2019.

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5: This is CBC News. Good afternoon, I'm Julie Buckingham in downtown Winnipeg at 12 o'clock. Sunny and 20, increasing clouds this afternoon, high of 26. We're hearing more from some of the key people involved in the pending trade deal between Canada and the U.S. President Donald Trump announced a pause in potential 50% tariffs on Canadian goods. Trade Minister Dominic LeBlanc met today with his American counterpart, Jameson Greer, saying this on the way in.
6: Our work is continuing. I'm seeing Jameson we've said we have a bit more work to do to finalize this, and that's the work we're doing.
5: At the same time, U.S. President Donald Trump asserted there is a new trade deal.
7: Yeah, we had a very good conversation with the Prime Minister last night, and we've come to a deal with Canada. As you know, the 50% tariffs across the board were going on against Canada today, and they called yesterday, and they gave us the points that we had to have. Very fair deal for both into Canada, and those tariffs are going to be totally eviscerated, down to zero.
5: Last night, Trump announced he was holding off for 3 days on imposing threatened tariffs on $28 billion worth of items. The Americans were looking for concessions on alcohol sales, autos, and dairy products. As people watch to see whether there is that new trade deal in place between our two countries, the CEO of the Manitoba Chambers of Commerce hopes an agreement will help businesses have the confidence to move forward. Chuck Davidson says levies and the threat of them causes uncertainty for the sector, and that takes a toll.
8: This has been the biggest challenge for businesses over the course of the past 18 months is the continuous sort of back and forth, and are tariffs on, are they off? What businesses want to operate in is a world of certainty, and we haven't had that, specifically if your main customer base was in the U.S.
5: Davidson says people will be watching to see how a potential trade deal will impact their individual operations. In a statement, Prime Minister Mark Carney says, quote, substantial progress has been made, although there is important work still to be done. One of the things President Trump appears to be pushing for is a revival of the Keystone XL oil pipeline. The plan was to take that crude from Alberta south to Nebraska. But in 2021, then-President Joe Biden killed it by revoking a key permit. As Kyle Bax tells us, Trump wants to see it built.
9: A proposed project nearly 20 years old, now taking center stage in trade talks between Canada and the U.S. U.S. President Donald Trump looking to address one of his long-standing complaints, getting the Keystone XL pipeline built. In a social media post, he says the great Keystone XL pipeline, long ago killed by sleepy Joe Biden, may be awoken from the grave. Trump has always supported the project during this term and his first term in the White House. As of now, plans to build a pipeline are moving ahead. Back in March, Calgary-based South Bow announced it was reviving parts of the Keystone XL project in partnership with a U.S. pipeline firm. But hurdles still exist, says Carlo Dade, an international trade expert at the University of Calgary.
10: The political environment, the legal environment in the U.S., and will it be done by the end of his term?
9: It's a scaled-back version, but if built, would increase Canada's oil exports to the U.S. by about 12%. Kyle Bax, CBC News, Calgary.
5: Back here at home, the Winnipeg Humane Society says it's at the breaking point and cannot take any more animals. It announced the intake freeze yesterday. Spokesperson Carly Peters says they've got a lot of pets who are ill and were surrendered by their owners due to the cost of vet care. She adds in July they took in 500 and already this month have seen 324. And they're not alone.
11: As most rescues will tell you right now, everyone's been at capacity. Everybody has been stretched thin for a really long time. And we just hit a breaking point and we need to catch up. We need to care for the animals that we have with us.
5: Peters says they will continue to operate their pet food bank and behavior hotline. Residents of Summerland are returning home today, more than a week after the Bald Range fire triggered evacuation orders. Local leaders say structures have been damaged, but as Kimberly Davidson reports, others are relieved to find their homes still standing.
12: Jen Shoemaker is unloading her car into a home she hasn't seen in over a week.
13: We thought we'd lost our house for sure. We're all real happy to be home.
12: Shoemaker lives in Summerland's Cartwright neighborhood, a part of town where fire crews are still putting out hot spots. It was August 7th when her home was evacuated, and flames came within meters of her community, surrounding it on three sides.
13: You know, it was so close, and there's just so much fuel up there.
14: We know that 150 structures were lost, but whether those structures were actually homes or outbuildings, that has yet to be determined.
13: I mean, I don't know about all of our neighbors. I think some at either end had some washout.
12: Shoemaker is relieved to be home, but she is still on evacuation alert and leaving some essentials in her car in case she has to flee again. Kimberly Davidson, CBC News, Summerland.
5: And that is the CBC News from Winnipeg. Let's check your forecast. In the city, increasing clouds in 26, Brandon and Dauphin. There's a chance of showers or thunderstorms. Brandon 26, Dauphin 22. Overcast in 21 for Flin Flon and the Paw. Sun in 20 for Thompson and Churchill. Sunshine today, high of 13. 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

0: 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We are live on the CBC News app. I'm Marjorie Dowhouse. Thank you so much for joining us. Coming up on our call-in today, starting at 12:15, Canadian pediatricians are reporting seeing more children and young people showing up in emergency rooms across the country with injuries related to e-scooters. Coming up on the call-in, if you're a parent, would you let your child use an e-scooter? Maybe you're a young person who has one. How do you keep yourself safe while riding one? Join the conversation coming up. But first up here, on hold, U.S. President Donald Trump has hit pause on 50% tariffs on Canadian goods for 3 days. We get reaction from across the border on this latest development. Tariffs on some Canadian goods that was set to kick in today are now on pause. U.S. President Donald Trump claims a trade deal has been reached with Canada, with Trump posting on social media late last night that the levies on Canadian exports has been postponed for 3 days. Prime Minister Mark Carney, however, says more work needs to be done before there is an agreement. This gives Canadian trade negotiators a little more time to find common ground with their U.S. counterparts. Now, we've been hearing about how some Canadian business owners and producers feel. But what about our trade partners across the border? To get an American perspective, we have reached Drew Combs. He is the executive director of the North Dakota Trade Office based in Bismarck. Good afternoon. Welcome to the show, Drew.
1: Hello.
0: Hi.
1: Thank you for having me.
0: Thank you for joining us. So, Drew, the tariffs that were supposed to be imposed on Canada are now on pause. How do you feel about this latest development that there could be a trade deal in the works?
1: Well, I'm ecstatic. It was good news to wake up to this morning that we're putting a pause and making sure that there is a mutually beneficial deal that's being worked out. To be honest, I'm kind of tired of pushing the pause button on seeing what's going to happen. It's kind of been, seems like it's been on a pause for a good deal forever.
0: Now, if these tariffs were to come into effect, and I know there's other tariffs that are currently in place right now, I mean, how does this impact North Dakota? How does this impact the economy and the trade relationships that North Dakota has?
1: Sure. North Dakota, we've had decades upon decades of great relationships with our neighbors to the north. It's an extremely important relationship to North Dakota. And I would say that if you look at the economies, the way we do things, a lot of times we're more closely aligned to our provincial neighbors than we are to our state neighbors. And so we're really starting to see the impacts of not having a deal in place and this back and forth with Washington and Ottawa.
0: You have had a chance to speak with business owners, with producers on both sides of the border. What have they expressed to you about how this ongoing trade dispute has impacted them?
1: Yes. I have to say that it is accelerated in the last month or so. Because we have, again, we're so ingrained in this region that there's a lot of businesses that people don't realize that work on both sides of the border. For Canadian businesses and North Dakota businesses have satellite shops or offices or dealerships on either side of the border. And possibly to give an example, we have what I like to label cattle that are dual citizens. In different phases of their life cycle, they travel across the border. They might get finished out in North Dakota. They're raised in Alberta or Saskatchewan, and they come across, and this has complicated those operations, and you know, it's mind-boggling how many millions of dollars that we're talking about just in that transaction with cattle. And that's impacting businesses in North Dakota as well as Canadian businesses, because they can't operate the same way they've been operating for generations. And it's really thrown a curveball into, you know, North Dakota's number one customer is Canada. So tough dealing.
0: Yeah. As the executive director of the trade office in North Dakota, what's the one question, or what are some of the questions that you continue to field every day about what's going on here between Canada and the U.S.?
1: Sure. And you and I mentioned earlier when we had that we have the 3-day pause on the tariffs. But I get a lot of comments of, you know, one, Drew, what's going on with the Canadian and U.S. tariff issues, of course. But, you know, pausing is exactly the stance that a lot of the businesses on both sides of the border are taking, because, and that's what I'm hearing the most of when we tell them, hey, we don't know what's happening almost from day to day. It's been this kind of a repetitive cycle. And so I get a lot of, when we talk it through, it's like, well, we probably just need to wait before we start operations or, you know, complete projects. The problem is we have so much of these operations that, again, go back generations, that it's impacting a lot of cross-border, you know, parts and that sort of things, you know, and putting a lot of people in really bad spots. And I can give you a really good example of that. We have a really popular implement manufacturer that has a factory, small factory shop in North Dakota that also sells their products. And one component of those pieces of agriculture equipment is made at their facility in Canada. And now they get a huge tariff on importing just that that widget, that component that goes on there. And it's now it's made that implement being in North Dakota, it's made it totally uneconomical to do. So that Canadian company, which is also a North Dakotan company, they invested a lot of money in to make that shop work and be profitable. And now all of a sudden it's not. You know, it's something, you know, that I'm seeing across the board as well, that even on both sides, you know, we have North Dakota companies that's invested in Canada that are having issues now. Getting those daily.
0: Do you think the relationship has changed forever between North Dakota, Manitoba, Saskatchewan, your Canadian partners, because of this ongoing dispute between D.C. and Ottawa?
1: You know, other than a few isolated incidents, I think, you know, of course, we're all Midwestern folks, and we're lucky for that. I think we're, you know, kind of aligned on, we know that this is a issue that's kind of happening between Ottawa and D.C., and they're trying to work it out, and that we kind of need to remain friends. Make the analogy, you know, you're our neighbors, and we've always went over and helped each other out and borrowed a cup of sugar, so to speak. You know, and I'm still seeing that. My hope is that, you know, once all this is ironed out, and it's a mutually beneficial deal, that we're still going to be friends and neighbors at the end of the day. And that's one of the areas that I am concerned about with all this back and forth that, people on both sides of the border are not remembering that at the end of the day, we're still friends and neighbors. Mm-hmm. We have to find a way to work together.
0: One more question before I let you go, Drew. How confident are you? I know that this is on pause for 3 days, and there has been a lot of talk, news being reported that there could be a deal in the work. How confident are you that what's going to be worked out here is not only going to be beneficial to both countries, but there will be something that it will be a little bit more sustaining here?
1: I am optimistically confident. We've been through quite a bit with this issue already. We be in North Dakota and our provincial friends to the north. I hope it works out. And I think that, cooler heads will prevail on some of this back and forth, and that we can finally get something done. I really hope that we can get back to business as usual, like we've always done. It's all we can do is hope and try to get the message across. Don't forget about us in the prairie, where all your energy and food and all that comes from, and the relationships that, the strong ties that we have to each other. It's important for North America. It's important for the world.
0: Mm-hmm.
1: We feed and fuel the world, and we do it better when we're together.
0: Drew, it's been an absolute pleasure speaking with you. Thank you so much for joining us today here on the show.
1: Yes, ma'am. Thank you.
0: Take care. Drew Combs is the executive director of the North Dakota Trade Office based in Bismarck.
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0: 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We're also live on the CBC News app. I'm Marjorie Dowhouse, still ahead here on our provincial call. And if you have a child, would you allow them to use an e-scooter? Maybe your child already has one. How do you keep them safe? Maybe if you're a young person, you want to call in and share some insight on how you stay safe on an e-scooter. Right now, current conditions, Brandon, mostly cloudy, 21. Churchill, 10 degrees and mainly sunny. Thompson, mostly cloudy, 15. And in Winnipeg, it is 22 degrees and partly cloudy.

0: Pediatricians are seeing a concerning number of injuries and deaths caused by e-scooters. New research by the Canadian Pediatric Society is highlighting just how dangerous e-scooters are for kids. Dr. Daniel Rosenfield is a pediatric emergency doctor at Sick Kids Hospital in Toronto. He recently spoke to CBC about seeing an exponential rise in every type of injury as a result of e-scooter crashes.
1: We certainly have seen a massive explosion in the popularity of micromobility, but more specifically e-scooters, both in Toronto, but nationally over the past couple of years. And we have been reporting on actually the increase in use in these devices and increase in injury that we are seeing at Sick Kids and at other pediatric trauma centers around the country. This is the first survey to quantify the severe risk of those most severe injuries. So we've been calling about, you know, kids have been fractures or cuts, and we've seen the severe injuries, but this is really one of the first to document them in any way. And the really sobering numbers are the case fatalities. We had not heard of 10 fatalities prior to this. And even the ICU admissions and prolonged hospitalizations are also quite sobering, given that these children will have, the ones who are survive will have massive life-altering implications from their collisions while using these devices. When you look at e-scooters in particular, they're often marketed as toys, but we've really tried to reframe this as they're basically motor vehicles with no, you know, capsule of protection and no protective equipment. So these are analogous to children flying, you know, and generally they are not wearing helmets at, you know, 30, 40, 50 kilometers an hour, and either falling off directly or getting hit by a vehicle or hitting a vehicle. And so the trauma from this would be analogous to the trauma you'd have in the high-speed car crashes. And that's what we're seeing in the trauma room. And that's why kind of we're ringing the alarm about this increasing morbidity with these devices.
0: That is Dr. Daniel Rosenfield, the chair of the Injury Prevention Committee for the Canadian Pediatric Society, speaking there with CBC's Metro Morning last week. The survey done by CPS was conducted from late 2025 to early 2026, documented 10 deaths, 12 ICU admissions, and 26 hospitalizations lasting more than 2 days over the previous 12 months as a result of e-scooter crashes. Head injuries were present in about half the cases. So today here on the show, we're asking you, if you're a parent, would you allow your child to use an e-scooter? If they already have one, how do you keep them safe? Maybe you're a young person or you're someone who uses an e-scooter. Tell us about how you stay safe while using them. Maybe some of the observations you see out there of others using e-scooters. 204-780-0893 is the provincial call-in number. 204-780-0893 or text us 204-588-7355, 204-588-7355. Joining us now is Stephanie Cowell. She is the Director of Knowledge Translation with Parachute Canada, a national organization that advocates for the prevention of injuries and saving lives. Good afternoon. Welcome to the show, Stephanie.
2: Hi, Marjorie. Thank you.
0: As we heard there in the introduction from Dr. Rosenfield, severe injuries involving children, young people riding e-scooters is rising. We're also talking about here about the number of fatalities. The survey found 10. What do you make of the stats that are being reported? What do you think?
2: Yeah. Well, unfortunately, the notion that these injuries are increasing is not a surprise. We're starting to see data from across the country, from the Canadian Institute for Health Information, as well as individual hospitals that are saying this. What the survey really tells a story about is the severity of these injuries. So we're not talking about bumps and bruises, say from falling off your bicycle and skinning your knee. We are talking about children who have been in the intensive care unit, who have needed surgery, and really unfortunately seeing children be killed on these devices.
0: Give us an idea. I know there's been a lot of talk about e-scooters. Just how fast can these e-scooters go?
2: Yeah, well, you know, when you look at the rules in most jurisdictions, e-scooters are supposed to have a maximum speed of 24 kilometers an hour, typically, which is still quite fast. However, there are devices for sale that can go much faster. We're talking 40, 50, 60 kilometers an hour. We had a partner report seeing one that was almost 90 kilometers an hour. And for comparison, if you're riding a bicycle, the average person is going well under 20. So this is, you know, double, triple, quadruple what you'd be pedaling on a bike. And we know speed is such a significant factor when it comes to injuries and how they can be so severe.
0: 90 kilometers per hour, is that right?
2: It's extreme. It's an extreme case, but I think it just shows the lack of any regulation of what's for sale.
0: We're going to talk about regulations coming up here, but we are talking to Stephanie Cowell, who is joining us from Parachute Canada. The question that we're asking here, in light of some numbers that the Canadian Pediatric Society has revealed, injuries, severe injuries involving children, young people riding e-scooters is rising. So we want to hear from you. If you're a parent, would you allow your child to use an e-scooter? Maybe they already have one. How do you keep them safe while using this? If you're a young person and an e-scooter user yourself, tell us about how you stay safe using an e-scooter. 204-780-0893 or text us 204-588-7355, 204-588-7355. So Stephanie, people are thinking, so how do we protect then our children? What are some of the things that you'd like to see? I know that there are some jurisdictions that have introduced rules and bylaws, but what do you think can be done to protect children?
2: You know, our number one message for parents and caregivers is really that children should not be riding these devices, children under 16. So part of what we want to do is raise that awareness and give parents the information they need to make those decisions. We feel the rules and the injury information has not been very clear. If people are going to be using e-scooters, they really need to pay attention to local regulations. And municipalities and police services can help people understand those rules better, make it clearer for the community. Where can you ride? Who can ride? How do we stay safer?
0: With more people using e-scooters here, and I know some places have different rules and everything, but what the Pediatric Society says is this is a problem right across the country. So whose responsibility is it? Is it the parents? Is it the manufacturer? Is it the jurisdictions that they live in, the provinces or the cities or the towns? Who do you think that responsibility lies with, Stephanie?
2: Well, there certainly are a number of different people and organizations that can play a role. We're happy to see provinces and territories more fulsomely passing laws around these devices. We'd like to see that be more consistent across the country to help people understand. Enforcement agencies and governments really can help clearly communicate these rules to people and help them understand. But there's also a role for manufacturers, considering how are these devices designed, especially how fast can devices go that are for sale, and ensuring that these are not being marketed to and for children. These are not toys. These are motor devices.
0: Now, if a parent and back to school is around the corner, of course, a lot of parents thinking about, like, you know, how do I get my child to school? Oh, maybe an e-scooter or an e-bike might be an option. If a parent wants to get their child one of those motorized modes of transportation, what is something that they need to keep in mind?
2: We really encourage parents to listen to the information that's now available. We have more information than before. These devices go too fast. They cause very severe injuries for children. Also, be aware that they are likely illegal for children to ride in your jurisdiction. We're even seeing some school boards, for example, in the province of Ontario, prohibit e-scooters from being on school property. So really, really take this information when you're considering about these devices for your kid. If they are going to ride one, help them understand how to learn to control the device, pay attention to their speed, and absolutely wear a helmet. We're seeing a high rate of head injuries.
0: Stephanie, before I let you go, we have about 30 seconds left here. What is Parachute Canada going to be watching closely here, of course, as the story develops?
2: Yeah, we're really keeping an eye on some of the policy changes we're seeing across the country. We're seeing new policy coming in place in Nova Scotia and conversations happening in places like Manitoba. And we really want to pay attention again to that manufacturer and sale question. I think that's a question that hasn't been addressed and somewhere we can make improvement on.
0: Stephanie, I really do appreciate you joining us on the show today. Thank you so much for being here.
2: Thanks. Have a great day.
0: You too. Take care. Stephanie Akal is the Director of Knowledge Translation with Parachute Canada. So the question we're asking today on our provincial call, and we're talking about e-scooters and kids. We're asking this question in light of numbers that have been released by the Canadian Pediatric Society. If you're a parent, would you let your child use an e-scooter? Maybe you're an e-scooter user yourself and you're a young person. How do you stay safe on an e-scooter? Give us a call, join the conversation. Again, we will continue this coming up in the second half of Radio Noon. 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Your local news is next.
3: This is CBC News. Good afternoon, I'm Julie Buckingham in downtown Winnipeg at 12:30. Sunshine and 22, clouds rolling in this afternoon, high of 26. Trade Minister Dominic LeBlanc's office says he's heading back to Ottawa. He'll meet with the Prime Minister and take other meetings necessary to finalize trade negotiations with the U.S. Meantime, we're hearing from President Donald Trump, who says he's very happy with the deal, insisting it is good for both sides.
4: We're doing certain things. We're giving, got to give something, and we're doing certain things. We're paying a high number. We're reducing it a little bit. It's good for everybody. But our farmers are going to be thrilled. Our manufacturers are going to be thrilled. And basically, we have no tariffs going into Canada anymore. Canada was charging us tremendous tariffs. We no longer have any tariffs.
3: The 50% levies on Canadian goods has been put on pause for 3 days while the deal is finalized. The Prime Minister says progress has been made, but there is more work to be done. Drew Combs is the executive director of the North Dakota Trade Office. He says Canada is their number one trading partner.
5: It's vitally important to North Dakota that these negotiations go well. Give you an example of how important our relationship is with Canada as a whole. All of our other trading partners around the world don't equal the amount of business that we do with Canada.
3: The CEO of the Manitoba Chambers of Commerce hopes the agreement will help businesses have the confidence to move forward. Chuck Davidson says tariff threats create uncertainty, which takes a toll. And Israel's top military legal body is opening criminal investigations into two alleged cases of suspected war crimes in Gaza. One involved the killing of a young girl, but rights groups question their impartiality and demand an international investigation. More from Blake Sifton.
6: The criminal cases being opened include the killing of 6-year-old Hind Rajab in Gaza City in January 2024 and 15 Palestinian rescue workers in Rafah in March 2025. Rajab survived an Israeli attack on her family's vehicle that killed her relatives. She spent hours on the phone pleading for help from paramedics. Her body was found days later. In the Rafah case, a convoy of Palestinian emergency

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2: 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We're live on the CBC News app. I'm Marjorie Dowhouse. Before the news break, we were talking about e-scooters and children. The Canadian Pediatric Society conducted a survey amongst doctors across Canada and revealed some numbers when it came to the number of children injured due to e-scooters use. We want to hear from you, though. If you're a parent, would you allow your child to use an e-scooter? Maybe your child already has one. How do you keep them safe? Maybe you are an e-scooter yourself, and you're a young person. What do you think of using an e-scooter, and how do you stay safe yourself on there? If maybe you want to see ways to protect children, give us a call. Join the conversation, 204-780-0893. And you can text us at 204-588-7355. We're going to get back to the call and conversation here in just a moment. But CBC weather specialist Riley Lehchuk joins me now in studio. And I see here that temperatures have remained fairly comfortable.
3: Mm-hmm.
2: Chance of showers here and there. But I see that towards the end of August, there's actually a little bit of a bump.
3: Yeah,
2: is that right in the temperatures?
3: Slight bump. It's still a little ways out yet. Things likely will change between now and then, right? But a little bit of optimism if you like some warmer temperatures,
2: mm-hmm.
3: closer to the high 20s as we get into early next week. 22 degrees in the city right now, very comfortable out there, rising pressure at the moment. Across the rest of the province, 21 in Brandon, there have been some scattered showers pushing through parts of western Manitoba through the lunch hour here. Dauphin's at 20. Thompson's at 15 right now. Gillam's at 13 degrees. Some of that shower activity pushing through the Verdon area, heading eastward toward the Brandon. There has been the faintest couple of lightning strikes on the map through the later part of the morning. There have been, I should say. So that's all pushing eastward as we get through the lunch hour here. Likely drying up as it pushes toward the east as well. A few other scattered showers pushing through the Parkland, through the Swan Valley. A lot of that will push eastward. It's a weak trough that we've got with our setup right now. So as that pushes into the Interlake, likely some showers as we head into the early evening. There's a fairly good chance that we'll see some of that into the Winnipeg area, into the Red River Valley as we get through the evening tonight. So the rest of today, likely fine. Maybe a scattered shower or two through the late afternoon. I think the best chance for some showers comes late evening into the overnight hours for the Red River Valley and into southeastern parts of the province. This all pushes out as we get into the morning hours, maybe a couple of stray showers left over first thing in the morning. Then we'll get into some clearing as we get through the day and the focus shifts to northern Manitoba with a chance of scattered showers or some isolated thunderstorms as we get into the late afternoon Thursday into the evening overnight into Friday. Pretty negligible in terms of any accumulation, but there could be, you know, the odd downpour when you get into one of these thunderstorms, fairly localized in nature. Temperatures this afternoon, 25s, 26s for much of the south, 23 in Dauphin, looking at 20 in Thompson this afternoon. Island Lake, Shamattawa, both 16 degrees, single digits in northern Manitoba once again. Shamattawa, northeast wind today, that's bringing in some cooler air off of Hudson Bay, off the coast. Temperature around 2 or 3 degrees through the overnight hours tonight. Thompson looking at a low of 8 degrees. A bit cloudier through the south. That will keep things around 14, 15 tonight. And then we're back into 23s and 24s as we get through the afternoon tomorrow. Pretty pleasant once we get into the day for much of south and central Manitoba. 25 Friday, 24 for Saturday, looking at 27 to 29 right now into Sunday and Monday.
2: All right. So a little bit of heat to come.
3: Mm-hmm.
2: Yes. Thank you very much, Riley.
3: You're welcome.
2: CBC weather specialist Riley Lehchuk. And Riley will have the very latest on your forecast coming up again on Up to Speed starting at 3 o'clock, 12:37 now. And we continue our call in now on e-scooters and children. As we've heard before the news break, pediatricians are seeing a concerning number of injuries and deaths caused by e-scooter usage. A new survey done by the Canadian Pediatric Society conducted from late 2025 to early 2026 documented 10 deaths, 12 ICU admissions, and 26 hospitalizations lasting more than 2 days over the previous 12 months as a result of e-scooter crashes. Head injuries were present in about half the cases. Recently, our associate producer here at CBC Manitoba, Sophia Peralta-Baron, asked some people about e-scooters and kids and if they think there should be safety

0: safety measures put in place to protect children. She first heard from Sonia Sanders.
1: Personally, I'm not a huge fan. I think that they're really dangerous. I think that there's too many kids on them. I think that they need to be wearing helmets more. They really just come out of nowhere and are distracting.
2: Have you had any sort of near misses where somebody's come really close to you, almost hit you?
1: Yeah, for sure. And they've definitely been kids that aren't wearing helmets. And even like not even as a driver, but just walking, I have been almost hit. They've just come around the corner way too fast.
2: In Nova Scotia, they're actually looking at age restrictions. What age do you think you should be to ride an e-bike or e-scooter?
3: That's a really good question. It's a good thing to do. I would say maybe 18. I think even 16, they're a little bit, just because of the age, a little less aware of the dangers of the speed. So I think 18 and over would be that kind of what I would like.
0: That is CBC Sophia Peralta Barón speaking with Diana Mendez about e-scooters and children. So we're asking you, if you're a parent, would you allow your child to use an e-scooter? If they already have one, how do you keep them safe? Also, if you're a young person that uses an e-scooter, we'd love to get your perspective on this. How do you think we can keep our children safe if they do plan to use an e-scooter? Give us a call. 204-780-0893 is the provincial call-in number. 204-780-0893. Or you can text us. 204-588-7355. 204-588-7355. Joining us now is Winnipegger Rob Christensen, an e-scooter user and advocate. Good afternoon. Welcome to the show, Rob.
4: Good afternoon, Marjorie. Thanks for the invite.
0: Now, we have received some numbers. We heard some numbers from the Canadian Pediatric Society when it came to injuries in children related to e-scooters. They even revealed some numbers when it came to fatalities. First of all, Rob, your take. When you hear some of the numbers, what do you think?
4: It always drives me nuts when we get these numbers without context. So, I mean, don't get me wrong. If I was one of those parents, your child leaves, dies, that's a horrible thing. I wouldn't wish on my worst enemy. That said, we're talking 10 deaths. And if you read the research, the survey, they allow that there may be some duplicates. Out of 57 injuries, and I'm looking at the age pyramid of Canada right now, and there are over 2 million children within that core age bracket they kind of target, that danger zone of 10 to 14, 10 to 15. So are we, like, is this actually a problem? What is the use rate? Like, how many kids are actually on these things? Like, we just don't know enough. The one thing I would agree with the researcher, and it's right there on the first page, last line of importance, is more data is needed to accurately determine the risk.
0: Mm-hmm.
4: Does that answer your question?
0: Yeah, it does. And Rob, so you say that the numbers don't quite give an accurate picture, that we need a little bit more data. We need a little bit more information. We need something to compare this to.
4: It is much like that first caller. It's anecdotal right now. It's a data point, not actual information, and we'd need more.
0: Mm-hmm. So, Rob, as someone who has been using an e-scooter for a long time, and you're an advocate as well, how many more, we know that they're gaining in popularity, but in your observations from what you've seen and what you heard, how many more children, how many more young people are we seeing these days on e-scooters?
4: You know what? That's a great question, Marjorie. In my experience, I do not see as many as your first caller. Not to say that I don't see any. It could be just the nature of the neighborhood I live in versus where your first, or not caller, your first interview, the first streeter you did. You know what? That's always the problem with anecdotes. Like, I don't know. You know, have I seen kids on them? Yes. Have I seen adults on them? Yes. Have I seen idiots on the road? Absolutely. How they all interrelate? Couldn't tell you, which is why we need more data.
0: Mm-hmm. We're speaking with Winnipegger Rob Christensen, who is an e-scooter user and an advocate. And we're asking you about, if you're a parent, would you allow your child to use an e-scooter? If they already have one, how do you keep them safe? Maybe you're an e-scooter user yourself. We'd like to hear from you. 204-780-0893 is the provincial call-in number. Or you can text us at 204-588-7355. We do have some callers on the line. First, let's get to Marie. Hi there, Marie.
5: Hi.
0: Hi, what's your comment or your question?
5: I would like to just say that even the adults on e-scooters and e-bikes were unsafe as seniors on sidewalks. Even the adults on those e-scooters and e-bikes don't have respect for the people that are walking on the sidewalks where we're supposed to be, the pedestrians that should be safe. I have been missed by, like I felt the wind and missed by a quarter of an inch by even adults on those bikes or e-scooters or e-bikes.
0: Mm-hmm. So, Marie, you're saying you've had some close calls out there.
5: Very close call.
0: Yeah. Thank you so much.
5: Not just one, but more than one. And they weren't necessarily kids.
0: I want to turn to Rob now to ask this question. So Marie brought up a good point about close misses there between, say, pedestrians and users of e-scooters, e-bikes. What can we do to protect people, do you think, Rob? Jurisdictions are introducing all different kinds of laws, bylaws. Here in Manitoba, Bill 43, an amendment to the Traffic Act there, has been introduced, but it's not law yet. What do you think needs to happen here? Or what would you like to see in order to protect e-scooter users, especially when it comes to children and maybe some of the other safety concerns that you're hearing about out there?
4: Okay. You know what? Let's start with Marie. Marie, the caller's concern about the near miss. I've certainly had them. Had them with cars. Had them with pedestrians, even. What it really comes down to, I think there are two solutions. One, this is on the users of e-scooters, on pedestrians, on car drivers. You just got to be more aware of where you're at. And like they say in driver's ed, drive to the conditions, right? If you're on a mixed use path, you know what? You got to give leeway to the pedestrian. I have a bell that I use regularly. So when I'm coming around a blind corner, I'm dinging that thing so that people know I'm coming behind them. But even then, I slow down. I'm aware. Beyond that, let's say on the government, you know what, we're talking about some of the regulations they're bringing into place. But the other thing is more separate infrastructure. I will always choose the active transportation route over a sidewalk or over the roadway.
0: Mm-hmm.
4: Right. Once you have that separation so that you got a clear area where pedestrians can be, a clear area where people, regardless of if they're on wheels, here's the one for bicycles, e-bikes, e-scooters, one wheels, etc. And then there's the other route for people with cars. You know what? I think that's a huge thing. Mm-hmm. I also think, though, let's not let industry off here. You know, are there things that can be done with the equipment that would make it safer? In all these circumstances.
0: Our guest is Rob Christensen, who is an e-scooter user and advocate, and we're asking you about what you'd like to see in order to protect children who are using e-scooters. Are you someone who would let your child have one? Maybe your child already has one. How do you keep them safe? Maybe you're a young person who is an e-scooter user yourself. We'd love to hear from you. 204-780-0893 or text us at 204-588-7355. We have Lorne who joins us now on the line. Hi there, Lorne.
6: Hi, how are you?
0: Good, how are you?
6: Well, this is like deja vu, because I actually called in a couple of years ago when e-scooters were a big thing and the counselor was promoting them. So I just like to point out just a couple of points. First of all, as an educator of long-term and an ex-coach of Kids in Mud, I can't imagine what possesses anyone to put a child in a society where exercise is at a minimum on an electrically powered vehicle. But that's just me. My kids were on bikes. Safety-wise, what would I do? My kids wouldn't have had the temerity to be found without a helmet, and because that's because both their parents would never straddle a bike without a helmet. And we were reasonably serious riders. But that doesn't really solve the problem, does it? Because it's not just the kid on there. It's the missile that kid has become. And I noticed the previous guy talked about separating lanes. And that's great. So we separate them from the cars, where we put them on the active living trails that we worked so hard to produce for people who were really active living. So that's the place where small children learn to ride bikes. That's the place where elderly people go for walks. That's the place where people walk with their dogs. And I actually did meet a young guy, and he was totally reasonable, but he was quite proud that he had got his scooter up to 80 kilometers per hour on Magimodier. And here he was on what was used to be called the Greenway, the active living trail.
0: Mm-hmm.
6: Electric scooters are not active living.
0: Lauren,
6: and that's just the thing.
0: Thank you so much for calling in and share your comment in there. There's a lot there, Rob, to talk about. Thank you again, Lauren. I want to talk about the speed here, because Lauren mentioned that it got up to 80 kilometers per hour. How fast have you observed, Rob, how fast can some of these e-scooters go? I mean, 80 kilometers per hour is pretty concerning. That's faster than a car.
4: It's crazy.
0: Yeah, yeah.
4: Absolutely. But I do want to push back on, especially this. This is an anecdote reported by a rider, a young person. No young person has ever used hyperbole or exaggeration when they've talked about their stuff or their behavior. But yeah, some of these things can go crazy speeds. And I, as we discussed the last time I was on, Marjorie, I don't have a problem with a speed limit. I'd like to see more strict speed limits on cars. So the speed limit issues, that's pretty easy. That can be addressed. It can be addressed via technology and via regulation, and both are available to us. My gizmo, not that you can, maybe you can see it now, it has built-in settings that max the speed,
0: mm-hmm.
4: you know? So, but regarding, I'm not even going to get into the issue he brought up about what is and isn't active living. But regarding any practice, any training, you and I discussed this the other day,
0: mm-hmm.
4: And I'm quoting someone else who says, confidence grows faster than skill. And I think, if you're a parent who thinks, yeah, I want to get my kid one of these things, you know what? That supervision, because the kid's confidence is going to go way past their skill, that adult supervision, technological control, using all the tools available in the gizmo already to keep the speed, to control the access to the vehicle, where it's being used in that, mm-hmm. that is not a terrible thing.
0: We're going to dig into that a little bit more, but we have a caller who joins us now on the line. We have Cindy. Hi, Cindy.
7: Hi, how are you?
0: Good, how are you?
7: Love your show. Thank you so much for all that you do.
0: Oh, thank you so much.
7: Yeah, I want to just echo the sentiments of one of your previous callers. As a pedestrian, I walk quite a bit. I'm very active, 62 years old, and I live in Bridgewater. And I have to tell you, I have seen so many young kids who have doubled on scooters, like two of them on one, they go flying past so many of us that are walking. And the scariest thing is you don't hear them. And they're going at incredibly high speeds. And as a walker, I'm now becoming hyper aware of staying to one side of the sidewalk, constantly, you know, shoulder checking if I'm, you know, even in the middle of the sidewalk, because these e-bikes or scooters, they come absolutely out of nowhere. They don't have helmets, a lot of these kids and adults. They don't have bells. And I'm telling you, there's going to be some pretty scary, collisions happening. But it's really been something I've noticed this year. It's been quite prevalent.
0: Mm-hmm.
7: And it's actually quite unnerving now when I'm walking on these paved walkways, and there's 25 kilometers of these paved walkways for people to go on with their dogs and kids, and it's really quite unnerving now.
0: Mm-hmm. Thank you so much for your comment there, Cindy. And I want to ask Rob about this, policing this, because I think one of the biggest things that we're also hearing here too is that these young people are not wearing helmets. So how do you police them? We're not going to be getting rid of e-scooters anytime soon, Rob. So how do you police this to make sure that everyone is as safe as they can be out there?
4: You know, well, regarding the operator safety, certainly I wear a helmet. Although if you look at the folks in the bicycle zone, which is about the closest we have, there seems to be a kind of a mixed bag of research on the efficacy of helmets. But you know what? If that's the cost of doing business, I know I feel safer wearing my helmet. You know what? Why not? As far as enforcement goes, you know what? That comes down to the police. And do we want police resources committed to, you know, cruising these roads? Maybe that's part of an education, a combination education and enforcement, which they've already done with their bike patrols and teaching kids about helmets and encouraging, sometimes a written warning, that kind of thing. Maybe that's something we as a community need to look at. I do want to take one exception to what she said is, and this is they're not walkways. It's not a sidewalk. They are shared spaces. They're active transportation, right? Mm-hmm. So just as I would say, and I have, to my everlasting shame, yelled at other scooter users when they're behaving like, well, to put it bluntly, when they're behaving like assholes.
0: Mm-hmm.
4: You know what? This is the thing. When somebody's behaving badly, now I've also seen, you know, Winnipeggers are car drivers, no matter what mode of transportation they're using. In a bus, they want to take up two seats. On a bicycle, they're, you know, acting like a car. On scooters, I've seen people going the wrong way, like the wrong way against traffic on a street that has active transportation on it. Like I'm thinking specifically of Westminster, which has separated lanes on both sides of the road. And here's a yutz going on the roadway against traffic.
0: Mm-hmm.
4: Meanwhile, again, I carry this down to, and it kind of hooks into what the woman said, but I've had people on Assiniboine where they're literally walking on the bike part of that rather large, like not on the sidewalk, but on the active transportation way, where they're holding hands over the yellow line. So we all need to, and I'm looking at the city website, is share the road safely, you ding dongs.
0: Well, Rob,
4: sorry, I kind of went on a tangent there. Back to helmets. You know what? Until more data comes out,
0: yeah.
4: You know what? It's a cheap thing to add on.
0: Mm-hmm.
4: You know what? Wear a helmet. But again, confidence in that helmet doesn't protect you from breaking your arm.
0: Yeah.
4: You know, so that just wearing the helmet is not the thing that is going to necessarily make the roadway safer or your kids safer. It's one piece of a holistic approach.
0: Rob, I always appreciate you joining us on the show and giving us your insight on this. Thank you so much for being here.
4: And I only had to use the beeper once.
0: Thank you so much again, Rob.
4: Okay, bye-bye.
0: Bye. Rob Christensen is an e-scooter user and advocate. It is now 12:57 and Faith Fundahl joins me now in studio with a look at what's coming up this afternoon. Hi, Faith.
8: Hey, Marge, and I'm with Rob. As an e-scooter rider, mm-hmm. I try not to be a ding-dong either, so...
0: Oh,
8: gotta make sure that you're safe.
0: Yes.
8: The helmet is so important.
0: The helmet is very important. What's coming up on the show today, Faith?
8: Lots coming up. A Canadian restaurant and arcade chain is opening its newest location in the city this fall. We'll hear from the chain's president. And folks have heard about this, the Winnipeg Humane Society temporarily pausing its intake of new animals. We'll get the update from the Humane Society about the decision coming up on the program.
0: Thank you so much, Faith.
8: No ding-donging.
0: Faith Vandahl. Tune into Up to Speed this afternoon starting at 3 o'clock here on CBC Radio 1. Well, thank you so much to our crew on the show. Our tech is Jenica Sewell. Associate producers Chidi Akuma and Corey Funk. Our show director is Dylan Longhurst. I'm Marjorie Dowhouse. Enjoy the rest of your day. We'll talk to you again tomorrow. Coming up next here, Bookends. Have a good one.

0: Something is happening in Dawson Creek. A wave of violence has swept over this community of just 13,000 people. 15 murders in the last 5 years.
1: Some criminals, I put them into the category of supervillains.
0: I'm Timothy Sawa, and from CBC's Uncover and the Fifth Estate, an investigation into deaths and disappearances in Dawson Creek and what's behind it all.
2: I'm not saying another word. 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
4: John Clater says that his new book is a mix of It's a Wonderful Life and Night of the Living Dead. It's about a young boy adjusting to small-town life, but the giant otherworldly cube and mysterious disappearances don't make that easy for him.
5: From CBC News, The World This Hour, I'm Sarah McMillan. Canada and the U.S. say they are close to an agreement, which the U.S. says makes a new round of tariffs on Canadian goods unnecessary. Negotiators for the two sides concluded a lengthy series of talks in Washington today. Tom Perry has the latest.
6: We're very happy with where we ended up.
7: U.S. Trade Representative Jamieson Greer says Canada and the U.S. have reached a deal that will protect American jobs and strengthen the North American economy. Details remain unclear, but Dominic LeBlanc, minister responsible for Canada-U.S. trade, says the deal will protect Canada's dairy sector.
8: We needed to ensure that the supply management regime remained entirely intact. And I'm confident that that's the case.
7: U.S. President Donald Trump also weighing in.
9: So subject to the finalization of documents, we have a deal with Canada. And I think it's a very good deal for both parties.
7: Prime Minister Mark Carney has said little about what's in the deal other than it will provide greater certainty about the future trading relationship between Canada and the U.S. Tom Perry, CBC News, Ottawa.
5: Dairy, of course, is a big issue in Quebec, where the premier is withholding judgment until she sees the final deal between Canada and the U.S. Sarah Levitt has more.
10: What businesses need is confidence and stability and predictability.
11: Quebec Premier Christine Fréchette says she's awaiting more news on ongoing trade negotiations, but she's made it clear what her hopes are for the province.
10: Our red line, not to be crossed, are the protection of the supply management mechanism, as well as the protection of culture and language. So these are our demand.
11: But one of those red lines, supply management, may see some changes. The dairy industry, much of it in Quebec, has long been in the crosshairs of the Trump administration. Here, supply cost and production are controlled, with foreign imports capped at 18%. So far, the dairy farmers of Canada have said they aren't commenting, but reiterate, national food sovereignty should not be up for negotiation. Sarah Levitt, CBC News, Montreal.
5: The man accused of making a bomb threat against the U.S. consulate in Halifax is facing a new charge. 54-year-old Ali Asakure has been charged with making a threat against an internationally protected person. Last week, Halifax police charged him with uttering threats and public mischief. The RCMP says a propane tank and containers of flammable liquid were found inside a vehicle parked near the consulate on August 9th. Parts of downtown Halifax were shut down for several hours as police investigated. Runners who competed in Edmonton's marathon on Sunday are demanding answers. Race organizers have confirmed a math mistake made the course longer than it was supposed to be. CBC's Emma Zhao has more.
12: Calgary runner Mitch Walls says he could tell something was wrong when it took him several more minutes to finish the marathon than he was expecting. Several other runners felt the same way. Tom Keogh, the race director, apologized in a statement yesterday after event officials reviewing the route discovered an error in accounting for a detour. That error added almost 675 meters to the route. Walls, who spent a year training for the race, was hoping to submit his time to qualify for the Boston Marathon. Now he isn't so sure that will happen.
13: When you know you're not going to make it, it deflates you. You lose your drive to keep going. And right there is when all the emotions started, questioning myself, questioning my route, questioning my plan.
12: Keogh said marathon organizers will work with Athletics Canada to determine what the next steps are and to ensure a mistake like this doesn't happen again in future races. Emma Zhao, CBC News, Edmonton.
5: A Ukrainian man has been arrested in the 2022 bombings of two Russian Nord Stream gas pipelines. Croatian police took him into custody on German charges. Prosecutors described the suspect as a trained scuba diver. This is the second arrest in the blasts, which happened 7 months into Russia's full-scale invasion of Ukraine. And that is The World This Hour. For CBC News, I'm Sarah McMillan.
14: Good afternoon. I'm Julie Buckingham. Let's check your weather forecast now for the province of Manitoba. In Winnipeg, you can anticipate clouds rolling in throughout the afternoon and a warmer high of 26. In Brandon, some sun. There is a chance of showers, maybe a thunderstorm, also 26. For Dauphin, cloudy, maybe some rain or thunderstorms, the high 22. Flin Flon and the Paw, cloudy and 21. Sun for Thompson and 20. Churchill, sunshine today. And your high this afternoon is expected to be 13 degrees.
15: Hey there, I'm Matea Roach. Welcome to Bookends. Today on the show, in a new graphic novel, a family is stranded in a small town in the middle of nowhere. And things only get stranger when a massive cube appears at the edge of town. Plus, discover how one of the most notorious women's prisons in Canadian history inspired a new historical mystery novel. Devotees of this show might remember that I'm a big graphic novel person. And I'm so excited to introduce you to a graphic novelist that I've just discovered. His name is John Clater, and he's a celebrated oil painter whose debut graphic novel was a finalist for the 2026 Amazon First Novel Award. And it was the first graphic novel to ever be considered in the 50-year history of that prize. The book Nowhere tells the story of 12-year-old Joel, who's traveling around with his nomadic parents when their car breaks down in the middle of that titular nowhere. But actually, they're in a small town called Beauséjour without much going on, unless you count a looming and mysterious white cube on the edge of town. And then, of course, we can't forget the hordes of zombies, clowns, and aliens on the scene. In the midst of all of this, Joel is doing what any adolescent kid does, just trying to make friends and fit in. Author John Clater drew on aspects of his own itinerant childhood when writing Nowhere, and he joins us now from the CBC studio in Vancouver. Hello, John, and welcome to Bookends. Thanks so much for joining us.
16: Hi, Matea. It's nice to be here.
15: So I'll start with the awards news. So it's pretty major for any graphic novel to be nominated, frankly, for a prize that traditionally has gone to prose novels. How did it feel to get that recognition?
16: Oh, wow. It was a complete surprise. I've been working on my imposter syndrome and trying to like leave it behind in the past. And it reared its head for a second. But mostly it was just like kind of thrilling and wonderful and surprising. And I think also, like, I really think it's all thanks to Ducks and what Katie Beaton did, opening the door to people being able to appreciate graphic novels, people who, you know, usually only read prose fiction. So, yeah, I just was a surprise and thrilling.
15: Yeah, that's so fantastic to hear. And obviously, like, I've been a longtime fan of Kate, so it's nice to hear anytime someone says, like, oh, she opened the door, whatever, you know, Nova Scotia, Maritime's strong, honestly, in the graphic novel space.
16: Seriously, yeah, it's true.
15: Yeah. I want to talk then about the sort of setting of your novel, because we have this title, Nowhere. It is set in a town that could kind of be anywhere. It's a bit out of place and time. But the place is called Beauséjour. You could have kind of leaned into that totally. Can you talk a little bit about the setting of the novel?
16: Yeah, I mean, the title of the novel is Nowhere, but it's also sort of Now Here. And I kind of feel like Nowhere could be anywhere. And even though it's a small town, really, like, my friends who live in big cities, like, they all live in a neighborhood, and every neighborhood is kind of its own small town. And I live in a small town, not unlike Beauséjour, so it's familiar. But I also feel like a small town sort of like sets the parameters in a manageable way. So it was a way to tell a story that, like, I was comfortable in the environment, but I kind of feel like it translates to no matter where you live, you kind of feel like you're stuck in a small town anyway. I don't know. I don't know if you feel that way.
15: I mean, that is something, it's interesting you mentioned larger cities being sometimes cities of neighborhoods, because that's something that's said about Toronto quite frequently.
16: Yeah.
15: And the frequency with which, despite it being a very big city, I bump into people that I know is quite shocking, I think, to a lot of people that live in smaller towns and assume that doesn't happen.
16: Yeah, exactly.
15: Yeah.
16: I mean, the difference is I recognize everyone in my small town.
15: Yeah. Yeah, I mean, it can give a bit of a feeling of not being able to escape, maybe, which then in your novel, certainly the stakes of what it means to not be able to escape are quite heightened, let's say.
16: Exactly, yeah.
15: I want to ask about where you live then and how that made its way into this novel, because I understand you live in Sackville, New Brunswick, recently went through a bit of an amalgamation process, something I think a lot of people in different parts of the country can relate to, actually. There was a vote to pick the name of the new community. It almost became Beauséjour. How did Sackville and the area around it make its way into this book?
16: Oh, yeah. Yeah. That was kind of the seed in some ways of the novel, was that, you know, I heard that we almost called our new area Beauséjour. It's called Tantramar. And I thought, well, what is there an alternate city somewhere, like another world where it is Beauséjour? And what would that be like? Living in Sackville, it's a small town. A friend of mine describes it often as a board game. You know, you sort of like, you roll the dice and you go to the grocery store, you roll a three, you go to the local bar, and, you know, you roll a seven and you go to jail. And it is like a board game, and that sounds like really cute, but it's also a board game where the stakes are kind of high, right? Because it actually is your life. And that feeling, I guess, like of being stuck, like maybe you roll a seven, you're sort of stuck in small town jail, like not a real jail, but you're stuck there. And I was feeling stuck in my small town, and also like at a crossroads. I didn't know artistically what direction I was going to go in. And I remember, like, you know, in Sackville, you can almost like walk the perimeter of Sackville in like about an hour. It's that small. And I was walking my dog and sort of looking around and wondering what I was going to do. And I rounded the corner, and we have this giant cube in Sackville. And I looked at this cube. It's this, like, it's in the industrial park, and it really stands out on the landscape. And I looked at the cube and I thought, okay, well, there's this cube. There's my family. There's my dog. What could the story be? What could happen, like, with these sort of elements in my life? And that sort of led to the alternate version of Sackville that's in nowhere of Beauséjour. Just kind of like, what pieces do I have? Like, how do I make art with the life that I have?
15: Yeah, I have to say, I was really surprised reading up about kind of the process that went into creating this book after reading the novel. I did not realize the cube was actually a thing in Sackville. I've, like, driven through Sackville a bunch of times.
16: Yeah.
15: Never really done more than drive through it or like play a middle school soccer game, I think, at Tantramar Regional High once upon a time. Didn't know there was a cube, I guess, because I wasn't driving through the industrial park.
16: The thing about the cube is that it like, you wouldn't have seen it because it wasn't here. It just kind of appeared. You probably remember we had the radio towers. That was sort of a landmark. And you would drive by Sackville and there were these radio towers from, I don't know, maybe World War II era. And we lost those, and everyone's like, we lost our landmark. And then a few years later, the cube appeared. So it's a relatively new fixture on Sackville, and it was a real mystery when it arrived. Like, people weren't really sure what it was, and I'm pretty sure it's a giant refrigerator for blueberries, but it could be full of something else. And I won't give away what the cube is in the novel, but what I do love is that outside of Sackville region, nobody thinks the cube is real. And it's kind of like the theme of the book in so many ways is like, what is real? What are we pretending isn't real? And then we have this giant cube that people outside of Sackville don't believe in.
15: I'm going to have to go for a drive or something next time I go home to visit my mom. Like, I remember, drive to PEI or something and stop at the OLAC Big Stop and then go to see the cube as well.
16: You can see it from the Big Stop.
15: Oh, good. Okay.
16: You can see it from Fort Beauséjour.
15: Yeah. Okay, well, perfect.
16: Yeah.
15: I've got my, like, route all planned.
16: Yeah.
15: Speaking of driving around, being nomadic, one thing that you and the protagonist in this novel have in common is you've both kind of traveled around. I mentioned in the introduction, Joel, your protagonist, has these nomadic parents and they find themselves sort of trapped in Beauséjour because of their car breaking down. You've lived all over the place, living in the States, you know, living coast to coast, Vancouver, Toronto, Montreal, Halifax. What's it been like spending time in so many places and maybe being a little bit unmoored or rootless at times.
16: Yeah, yeah. It's actually why I started writing the novel, was I had this feeling of like, I couldn't quite describe, but essentially is like to be a ghost in your own life. Like I lived in so many places, and if I went back to them, I know that nobody would remember me. So on this book tour that I've been on, like I lived in Guelph for a period of time. I lived in Toronto. I've lived in Vancouver even. And, walking through these cities, like I have these memories, but I'm completely, not a part of the city. There's nobody from my childhood that I would be able to look up. And so I was thinking about just that feeling. I think that everyone experiences it in some ways, but when you move a lot, you really have this feeling of like you're observing and you're just an observer. So Joel, arrives in Beauséjour and, does he haunt this town? Is he really there? All he really knows is like he's observing. he's the watcher, I guess.
15: Yeah, I mean, there's something interesting with Joel as well, where not only does he show up in this town, he's kind of a bit maybe like a ghost in the town, or is not always going to be remembered. He knows he's not going to be remembered maybe by people in the town after he leaves. But then also his parents, who are the two people that he has known his whole life that he's with, are kind of a bit absent. I won't say more about in what way they're exactly absent in the novel. What is it like, I guess, for a kid who's both moving around a lot and then also the people who should be able to kind of check in with him and confirm, your memories and experiences of things are real, are themselves maybe not that interested in what's going on in his life?
16: Yeah. I mean, yeah, it's sort of destabilizing. And for Joel, like, if there's monsters around, if there's zombies and clowns, like when he's, who's he going to check that with? Like when he's older and he's like, well, did that really happen? Like his parents are paying zero attention to what's going on. And so it's like Joel's experience, like I imagine a future older Joel will have like a sense of like, was that real? Was my childhood real? Like because if there's nobody to share it with you, and he lives in this, creative world, of keeping a sketchbook and writing things down. So like the line between memory and imagination, I imagine for him will be blurry later, and he'll want to check with his mom and his stepfather, and they might not be reliable witnesses.
15: Yeah, he's an only child as well, right? So I think often in these cases where you maybe, for whatever reason, have absent or checked out parents, if you have a sibling or multiple siblings, those are the people that you'd be able to check in with. Right, which made me then wonder, like, did you grow up as an only child? Like, how did you kind of navigate, okay, I'm moving around and I maybe don't have shared memories with, like, classmates that I've known from the time I was 5 to 18, for instance?
16: Yeah, exactly. I was an only child. We moved about once a year. I think I went to 11 different schools before I graduated. So I've, sort of tried to sort of cross reference some memories of my father recently, but he was working, he wasn't, it's like you said, you don't have that sibling or a classmate to sort of like remind you of things. So that, that feeling of that sort of like, that sort of ghostly feeling of unreality is really something I've been trying to put my finger on.
15: Yeah. I sometimes wonder myself, because I moved not as frequently, but a couple times when I was younger, like how I would have been different if I'd stayed in one place, and what it would be like to have relationships like that, where you've known someone from the time you were 5 and then you see them like every day for 13 years or whatever. Do you ever wonder about how you might have turned out differently had you not had that experience of being itinerant as a young person?
16: I really do. Like, I was born in San Francisco. My parents moved to Canada when I was a baby. And I feel like there's this John out there who like surfs, like skateboarded all year round and like has a completely different life. Maybe, I always, growing up, like my last few years of high school in Moncton, I thought, I'd love to like direct movies, make movies, but that was not something you could conceive of doing from Moncton, New Brunswick. So I always wondered like, what would my life have been like? And then in so many other ways. But the thing that I'm so grateful for with all this traveling was that I had a sketchbook and that I had this creative life, like this interior life that I know that would have been different if I had stayed in one place.
15: Do you recall what first sparked your interest in sketching and in having that creative life when you were young?
16: Oh, yeah. It's very vivid memory. it's a memory of like the first time I sort of experienced like what art can do. It wasn't me necessarily drawing, but we lived in a small cabin and it had an outhouse. And in the winter, I was terrified to go to the outhouse at night and it's cold and you'd kind of run out there. And I had this fear, but I made the fear so much worse because I was obsessed with the Narnia books. And in the last Narnia book, The Last Battle, there's a drawing of this sort of bird man creature running through the woods. And I was like 5 years old. And I remember this so strongly. I would get the book out and I'd look at the picture and I'd get really scared. And then I'd run out to the outhouse and I'd be terrified. And I'd think it was in the woods. And then I'd run back into the house and I'd check the book to see if it was still there, if it was still in the book. And that was like the first time that it was such a strong memory of like the power of art. Like it wasn't necessarily a healing power, but it was like so powerful. And I was kind of addicted to that like fear factor, I think. And I still like think of that drawing and Pauline Baynes, the illustrator of the Narnia books, I think it's been the largest influence on me as a drawer. And as a graphic novelist, I think like when people ask like what graphic novelist inspired you, like it's those illustrations and the way that they sort of capture that like childlike fear and wonder and power like of art, like how it can just activate the imagination. And that I was like, that's what I connect with. That's what I want to do. I want to draw and I want to like connect to this like magical, powerful world that's full of like fear and wonder. I wouldn't have had that experience with stability, you know?
15: I'm talking to John Clater about his graphic novel, Nowhere. I'm Matea Roach, and you're listening to Bookends. John, we were talking a little bit earlier about your initial beginnings, kind of sketching things as a kid, but you also have done a lot of work in oil paintings, and you were known for that primarily for many years. Mm-hmm. And then it was just a few years ago that you wrote your first book, which was a graphic memoir called Take the Long Way Home. And I'm curious how you moved between mediums. Like, why do a graphic memoir at that point?
16: It all happened by accident in so many ways. I loved oil painting. It was like everything to me. And I also loved to draw, but my life had taken some turns and I was dealing with addiction to alcoholism. And I mean, just I feel so fortunate that I found my way into recovery. But like everything had kind of come to a halt and I was questioning everything in my life, and I was really feeling pretty overwhelmed. And about a year and a half into my sobriety, I had a chance to go do a residency, and I planned to do a painting residency. But on the way, I started drawing about my trip and posting it on Instagram. I just felt compelled to sort of document this trip across the country with memories of the past and with, you know, how I got to the present and these conversations I was having with people that I loved. And I was posting it on Instagram and it sort of started to accumulate. And some people said like, well, maybe this is a book. And I didn't really think it was. And then, you know, eventually I drove across the country and I came back and it was sort of this, you know, there was a beginning, middle and end just in the inherent nature of the trip. Really, for me, that experience was, I had never had the experience of like listening to the stories of the people in my life and sharing my story with them in that way. And it really changed. Like, I really loved it. Like, I fell in love with stories and it was so healing for me. And I think it was healing in many ways for the people that I was talking to. At least they were supporting me. And I was like, I fell in love with painting when I was 19. It changed my life. I fell in love with stories through in the form of like comics, yeah, at like 49, and it changed my life again. And I fell in love with art all over again and being creative. And I felt like a different person. Like I had a new lease on life. I had a second chance. Then COVID hit, and that sort of put an end to painting, right? Because nobody could have exhibits. Nobody could, you know, you couldn't sell your work. So I was like, how am I going to make a living? But I had this new love. And through the CBC, I just had this amazing opportunity to start doing some sort of comics journalism. And that again was like, now I had sort of like driven myself crazy, like staring into my own soul. So now I got to listen to other people and listen to their stories. And that was like so uplifting. But it's also like, you know, as a journalist, sometimes you hear things that are like, they're difficult. And like, even though it's not your story and you don't really have any right to the like emotional turmoil of it, it kind of like weighs on you. So after, I don't know, a few years of doing that, I thought, well, maybe I need a little break and I'll turn to fiction. And that's going to be this big relief, you know, like I won't be staring into my own soul. I won't be like listening to other people's trauma, and I can just sort of live in this imaginary world. And won't that be nice? And then I quickly found out that for me, fiction was like, it was just like staring into my own soul times 100. Yeah. There was no escape.
15: Yeah. I want to ask a bit about, you mentioned earlier when you were young, being maybe interested in cinema as like an art form, like watching movies, mm-hmm. I assume a fair amount, but not seeing that as something that you could do yourself. Nowhere contains a lot of cinematic references. And Joel, you know, for a period of time as a regular moviegoer, mm-hmm. I'm curious for you how the art forms of film and graphic novels and comics relate.
16: Yeah, I mean, I see a real connection. And like, really nowhere for me, I looked at it as a movie. Like, I hope that it takes approximately 2 hours to read. So it's maybe a little bit of a long movie, but not too long. And that it's like a cinematic sort of experience. That's the way like I approach graphic novels. And there's many other ways to do it. But for me, I really want the feeling of reading the book to feel like you've gone to the movies. And it kind of satisfied that urge that I had my whole life of like wanting to make a movie. I don't feel like I want to make a movie anymore. I just want to make another graphic novel.
15: Were there any films in particular that you felt influenced you in writing Nowhere?
16: Yeah, absolutely. In many ways, and it's a little embarrassing, but there's two movies in particular, and I feel if you put these two movies together, you get Nowhere. And it's A Wonderful Life, the Frank Capra movie with Jimmy Stewart, and Night of the Living Dead. And they're both black and white. They both deal with existential crisis. And they both sort of like look at the, you know, there's the surface world. And then there's like what's really happening, the emotional turmoil. After finishing Nowhere, I was like, you know what? It's a Wonderful Life kind of has like a similar theme to like a zombie movie, because he comes back. Like, you know, he has this moment where, you know, he's coming back from death, really. Like It, or like what it would be like if he did die, right? So it's like, well, I felt like this is almost like a zombie element.
15: No, and to your point also, yeah. But what is it like if you are forgotten and have this of like spectral presence, right? He gets to see what it would be like if he was never there and no one remembers him at all. I don't know.
16: He wants to leave Bedford Falls so badly.
15: Oh my God, but he can't leave.
16: I know.
15: Yeah. No, actually, it's really kind of all there. No, I watch it every year. I cry every time, even though I know exactly what's going to happen. So
16: I know every word. Yeah.
15: Yeah. I mean, to the point of the themes in It's a Wonderful Life, I'm interested, you know, you mentioned your relationship with your adult children earlier, how mm-hmm. that's maybe influenced some of the art that you've made later on in your career as you've entered this sort of second mm-hmm. period of trying out different art forms. You're now looking back at adolescence, having obviously been a young person yourself, having mm-hmm. raised people through that period of childhood and adolescence. How has fatherhood informed your art and informed the stories you tell about youth and growing up?
16: You know, I think that there's, you have to reconcile at some point the reality with what you had hoped for, and also sort of give weight and appreciation to all the things that were good that you didn't plan. And, you know, I was not necessarily the parent I thought I was going to be, but there were a lot of good moments, and it's just as important to sort of acknowledge the mistakes as the positive moments. And I guess the connection of that to Beausejour is, you know, to look at this town, to look at the world, and to accept the good and the bad, and to sort of be able to embrace that. And the funny thing about writing this book is like, I was feeling really pessimistic about living in my small town. And after I sort of like writing about you know, the monsters and the and being stuck. Like I fell in love with my town all over again, you know, because I was able to look at it as a whole. And I think when your kids become adults, you realize like to love the whole journey you've been on, the good and the bad, because that's what it was. Right. And it really is kind of the totality is a beautiful thing. Like, how do we get through the day when the world is like, so, you know, all over the place? And like, how do you find like the love of life? Like there's some sort of like acceptance of the good and the bad, and to embrace it all in some way.
15: You're listening to my conversation with John Clater about his graphic novel, Nowhere. I'm Matea Roach, and this is Bookends. We'll be right back after the news.

0: This is a news update on CBC Radio 1, 89.3 FM, 990 AM. Good afternoon. I'm Julie Buckingham in downtown Winnipeg at 1:30. It's 23. Brandon is 22 and Thompson 17 degrees. Prime Minister Mark Carney set to brief his cabinet and Canada's premiers today about the trade deal reached with the United States. He will chair a virtual cabinet meeting, then hold a virtual meeting with premiers to discuss the deal that appears to have averted a new round of punishing tariffs on this country's goods. President Donald Trump paused for 3 days the latest levy threat on $28 billion worth of items pending finalization of the deal. The executive director of the North Dakota Trade Office says it is vital these trade negotiations between Canada and the U.S. go well. Drew Combs says Canada is their number one trading partner and says that tariffs and the threat of more is having an impact, and companies are pausing part of their operations on both sides of the border. And it's official. The Pocami Sac has a new MLA after Jennifer Flett was sworn in at the Manitoba legislature today. She won a by-election for the NDP last month and says she's already met with constituents. Flett, who is Indigenous, says the area is vast and the people diverse. The vote had to be called after the death of Amanda Laughlin, who was the first Indigenous woman elected to the legislature in 2015. Next news at 2:30.
1: Hi, welcome back to Bookends. I'm Matea Roach. Let's get back to my conversation with John Clater. What do your kids think of the book?
2: So I have five children. Three are adults and two are twins, and they're going into grade 12. And I've been writing this book for 4 years. So when I started it, my twins were like Joel's age. And it was really great because I could sort of like, you know, I had my memories, but I could also sort of like see the world through their eyes. And my daughter June was like one of my first readers, like, and sort of a cheerleader. But I remember the first draft of it, like when I gave it to her to read, she was so excited to, like, she's like, has anyone read this yet? And I was like, no. She's like, so excited. And I went out and walked my dog while she was reading it, and I came home she was crying, and she was crying because of a certain scene, and through the tears she said, it's so funny. And I had this moment of like, oh no, what have I done? But she really loves it. And my older children have all been like early readers as well. And I don't know, like, they're big fans, and it feels really nice, you know? I think fiction gave us this opportunity to sort of like share a story that we could all be comfortable with. It wasn't as intense as my memoir.
1: Yeah.
2: So it's been really nice to share that with

0: So bad. Good club sandwich. Good club sandwich at the Olac Big Stop as well.
1: Oh, yes. Absolutely. Oh,
0: yeah. Just beautiful. John, thank you so much for joining me. This has been such a fun, feels like the wrong word because I've also gotten emotional, but this has been such a lovely conversation.
2: Oh, well, thank you. Thanks for taking the time to read and ask such great questions. And it's wonderful to meet you and talk with you. Thank you.

0: Heather Marshall's newest novel, Liberty Street, takes inspiration from a real-life women's prison, one of the most notorious in Canadian history. It links the lives of two women living decades apart. In 1961, a young journalist goes undercover at that prison to investigate claims of abuse. Fast forward 35 years later, and a local detective digs into the discovery of unidentified human remains. Liberty Street pulls focus on forgotten moments of injustice and tells a powerful story of female resilience and strength. Heather Marshall joined me in our Toronto studio back in February to tell me all about it. Heather, welcome to Bookends. How are you doing?
1: I'm good, Matea. How are you?
0: I'm not too bad. The prison at the center of this book is called the Mercer Women's Prison, and it's based on a real prison that existed on or around Liberty Street in Toronto. Can you tell me a bit about the real prison that inspired this novel?
1: Yes, it was called the Andrew Mercer Reformatory and actually had a few different names over the course of its almost 100-year existence. And it was there on Liberty Street, and it was there to incarcerate women for all kinds of things, and not necessarily criminal, just subjective misbehavior. So it's hard to give a number, but hundreds, thousands of women went through this prison over the course of its existence.
0: So this is a prison in what I would now call downtown Toronto. Mm-hmm. At the time, though, that it was originally built, it was sort of a bit on the outskirts of the city, from what I understand. You're talking about women being sent to this prison for subjective misbehavior, things that now maybe would not be considered criminal. Can you give me a little bit more detail about what sorts of subjective misbehavior we're talking about?
1: Yeah, things like coming in late after curfew. So parents could bring anyone under the age of 35, and they would come before a judge and say, "My daughter is incorrigible. She won't do what we tell her." Women who... I mean, there's lots of examples of women who were in a relationship with someone not of the same race or who had gotten pregnant out of wedlock. All kinds of things that weren't criminal then and aren't criminal now, but for reasons of incorrigibility, could be incarcerated for up to 2 years at this prison and others like it.
0: And so what was the idea? Like, what was sending these women to prison supposed to accomplish then?
1: Yeah, it's one of these types of institutions that may have had idealistic beginnings, but in practice were not. But it was to instill the preferred virtues of the era, which are mainly, you know, docility and obedience. And originally was intended to also provide some sort of skills training in things like laundry and cleaning, so that when these women were released, they would have some skills available for a vocation. Not much training happened as the prison began to age and it became overcrowded.
0: Mm. I want to talk about the title of your novel, Liberty Street. Does the name come from the fact in some way that there was a prison there? Like, it's kind of an ironic thing to have a street, Liberty Street, right beside a prison.
1: Yes. And my husband is a librarian, and I sent him off on a little research project to figure out when did they name it Liberty Street. And they actually did name it after the Mercer Reformatory and its neighbor, the Central Men's Prison, were both side by side in Liberty Village. And that street was named because it was the first street that the prisoners would walk down after their release to the, at that point, quite sparse amenities in what became Liberty Village on their way into Toronto proper.

0: proper after their release. And that's why it was named Liberty Street. And that title came to me quite early. It just felt like the right title for this book.
1: I would personally, I would describe the amenities in Liberty Village as still quite sparse. It's not a neighborhood I like love going to. One of your main characters in this novel, Emily Radcliffe, she's this young journalist at Chatelaine Magazine in 1961. She is very keen, actually, to get into Mercer Women's Prison. She learns about these terrible conditions the inmates are living in. She wants to go in and break a story about it. Tell me about Emily. Where did she come from for you?
0: The character of Emily was inspired by two different journalists, one of which was a woman named Nellie Bly, who was an incredible person, but she went undercover at that point, what they called an asylum on Blackwell's Island in New York around the turn of the previous century to break the story of the horrendous conditions there. And I just thought, it was such a story of incredible courage. And for a long time, I'd been wanting to find some way to fictionalize that. And then there was another journalist, a Canadian woman named Lotta Dempsey. And she actually wrote a lot of the articles that ended up appearing in the Toronto Star when the Mercer Reformatory, when the news broke about the conditions and when it was shut down. So Emily is in some ways kind of a composite of those two real life women. And then, of course, there's a lot of fictional aspects to her that came out of my brain.
1: In both cases, these were not easy times necessarily to be a female reporter working on serious material. What got you interested in learning about those women's stories?
0: I mean, I'd been long fascinated by Nellie Bly and just that she had to work so much harder than her male counterparts to make a name for herself in the male-dominated field of investigative journalism. So I knew for a long time that I wanted to write something about her. And we're at a juncture, too, where I feel very strongly about the importance of what I'll call real journalism. So I did kind of want to celebrate that a little bit with these characters as well, like really doing the work on the ground. Not to say every journalist should go into a prison and be abused to break a story, but I kind of just wanted to celebrate journalism a little bit in this book as well. And those real women and then my character of Emily kind of all together allowed me to hopefully do that.
1: Reading your book, Liberty Street, we discover kind of how easily it is for your character, Emily, to get admitted to the Mercer Women's Prison as an inmate. She's admitted under the Female Refuges Act, which was a real piece of legislation in Ontario. You've posted a link to that document on your website, so we can all, if you're interested, like go read it and see what the actual language was. What was your reaction when you first learned about that piece of legislation?
0: Absolute shock. Well, I don't know about shock. I was appalled. As we know, there's been all kinds of legislation on the books that's been responsible for enabling abuse of all kinds of groups of marginalized people throughout time. But I think the parameters of this act was what really got me. And the fact that these women didn't have to have committed any actual crime. So it was so subjective. It gave, without giving away too many spoilers about the plot, it gave the prison physician basically unlimited power over these women. And all of that was just so shocking. So shocking.
1: Yeah. I mean, hard to do this without giving away too many spoilers about the plot, but why was the prison physician such a powerful figure?
0: Well, I think because, you know, there was the warden, the superintendent, they called them, who kind of ran the administration of the prison. But within the act, the physician had so much more power. And I mean, there were allegations that the prison physician in at least kind of around the 20s or 30s may have been a eugenicist. There was, you know, allegations of medical experimentation on these women. Why the physician was given so much power in the act, I can only maybe guess that it was to do with kind of some backward concern for public health, that these women who were, you know, as they sort of believed them to be, you know, degenerates in the population, didn't want them going and kind of polluting the general population. That was the attitude. These are, you know, not my words, not my feelings about it. But I think that's why the physician was given so much power.
1: Mm-hmm. You mentioned earlier that there were a number of articles written in the 60s about the Mercer Women's Prison that I imagine, it sounds like, led to maybe there being some public pressure to close that institution or to kind of change the way it operated. What do you think it was about that moment in the 60s that made it a time where people suddenly kind of clued in to the fact that, you know what, actually this is not good, what's going on here?
0: I've wondered that myself, honestly, about why this happened when it did. And in reviewing the information that I could find in the archives and looking at the articles, like, for instance, there had been riots previously at the prison because of its design, the structure. These women were basically, if you can picture it, like a pizza oven, they were baking in this prison in the summer, and they rioted because it was so hot to try to get the police there to get some attention on their living conditions. And they were sort of patted on the head and told, yep, thank you very much. And there were yearly inspections that were scheduled. So you can put on a good show for that. But I wondered if it was just kind of a critical mass to some degree that they kept getting these calls from the prison. The women kept rioting. They kept trying to get some attention on what was happening there. And then eventually they had a grand jury investigation with some unscheduled inspections, which yielded different results than the scheduled ones. And then it shut down very quickly after that.
1: I'm speaking with Heather Marshall. Her new novel is called Liberty Street. I'm Matea Roach, and you're listening to Bookends. Heather, in your author's note at the end of Liberty Street, there's this line where you say, I could have written an entire novel just about Chatelaine Magazine in the 1960s. What was it about Chatelaine Magazine during that era that you find so fascinating?
0: So I, in fact, pitched that to my agent. An entire book about Chatelaine Magazine in the 1960s. I became quite fascinated with their editor-in-chief in that era. Her name was Doris Anderson. She was the editor-in-chief over the course of the 50s and 60s, and I think a little bit into the 70s. And she started to put a distinctly feminist bent on the contents of the magazine, but they were kind of sliding it in under the table, under the radar of their parent company, McLean Hunter. Chatelaine sold so well, it was keeping McLean Hunter in the black. They were in the red. Chatelaine was the moneymaker. And they started including articles on things like birth control, woman and child abuse, divorce laws, things that other women's magazines would not touch. And it was actually very informative for women who might not be able to access that kind of information, like literally anywhere else. And it could just sit very innocently at the doctor's office on the coffee table and look like any other women's magazine. And I just became a bit fascinated both by Doris Anderson being in so many ways so ahead of her time as a feminist, as a boss, in so many ways. And also that they had this kind of, Chatelaine became this kind of like clandestine feminist text, and it was so unassuming, and the men in charge had no idea.
1: I want to jump actually forward in time because we've mostly been speaking about the 1961-62 timeline in this novel. And I mentioned in the introduction, we also have a part of this novel that takes place in the 90s. There's a second main character, Detective Rachel McKenzie, and her story is also really key to Liberty Street. Why did you want to do a dual timeline setup for this novel?
0: I love a dual timeline. I'm a sucker for a dual timeline. So when I was thinking with my debut, looking for Jane and my subsequent books about how do I want to structure this, I've found, on the one hand, creatively, it allows me almost to write two novels, and I get a perspective from two different characters in these two different timelines, two different settings. So creatively, it's fun. But I find it also allows me to like enrich the story. And with both Looking for Jane and Liberty Street, I wanted to show also a little bit of an evolution of, you know, some of those sociopolitical themes that I like to play with and touch on and explore about, you know, what did it look like in 1960? What does it look like in 1996? And in this case, we have, you know, in 1960, one of my characters comments on, oh, wow, a woman detective. What a wild idea. And then in 1996, we have our woman detective who is the character, and we can see it is more difficult for her. There is sexism on the job, but we have a woman detective. So we've come that far, even in a 30-year span in one generation. So I like being able to demonstrate that a bit to the reader, to kind of place them in one setting. And then where are we 30 years later? And what does that look like? And how do they play off each other?
1: Mm. I mean, one thing that we sort of see the evolution of in this novel is the evolution of what it looks like to do investigative work between the 60s and the 90s. Some of the 1990s police work, it feels almost closer to 1960 than it does to now in terms of what resources and technology they had available. What was it like for you writing both the sort of 60s investigative journalism and this 90s police detective stuff, going back in time and having to imagine what it would be like to be a bit of a news hound back then?
0: Thank you for picking up on that connection about the two different types of investigation. That tickles me that you honed in on that, because it was deliberate, but no one's picked up on that yet. It was kind of fun. Like, I'm a millennial, I'm an 80s baby, and most of my life we've had the internet in some form. So it was interesting where I just thought, okay, first of all, I kind of, for creative reasons, stumbled into doing a police procedural, which I hadn't intended to do in the first draft, and then went, oh, I'm not a cop. I don't know how my character would go about investigating this. And also, it's 1996. So for instance, you have a missing person or a name that you're trying to find. Who is this person? You can't just Google it.
1: I want to ask about one of your minor interesting side characters, June Jones, who is a little bit the sort of Mama Morton in Chicago character to me, in the sense of she's like the madam who's in prison. She's this big personality. She's physically quite imposing, busty, redhead, and she is a repeat inmate at the Mercer Women's Prison. She really knows her way around the joint. And she and Emily, who's our intrepid journalist, clash a little bit, but then do end up finally kind of coming to terms and getting on the same page and allying later on in your novel. What was the inspiration for this character?
0: I love June Jones. She might be my favorite character in the entire book. And I think in some ways is one of the most complex. She was inspired by a reference I found in some older redacted records to a woman who had been in the Mercer at least three times that I could find for running a house of ill repute. And that was it. So she was kind of in this revolving door. But then how June, like her name, her physicality, her character itself was one of those that just came and tapped me on the shoulder and said, hi, I'm June and I'm in your book. And I really wanted to make her quite complex and wanted to dig in a little bit to like this, you know, controversial, political, whatever you want to call it, question of prostitution as well. And in that era and what she was trying to do within her little sphere of influence and control was kind of acknowledging some women have to prostitute. I'd like to make sure that they can do that safely. So she was kind of an important character to me. I don't know if we've seen the last of her, I'll be honest. She's just sticking around in my head, but that's where she came from. And I love her. My favorite secondary character.
1: Yeah. I mean, you mentioned the sort of moral complexity of a figure like June, and I would say really most of the characters we meet in this novel, there is some element of moral complexity to them. In the 1990s timeline, though, we're also seeing some of that complexity. And some of how we see that is through this figure, Rachel's mother, Mary, who is absent for a lot of Rachel's early life, kind of flits in and out, has this unclear what it is, but some sort of undiagnosed mental health issue, maybe schizophrenia. She seems to hear voices. Can you tell me a bit more about her and what informed that part of the plot?
0: Yeah, I am another, like, hopefully very complex character, and at the end of the day, a sympathetic one, who is not innocent herself of any wrongdoing, without giving away any spoilers, but also a product of her circumstances and of falling through the cracks in a system that wasn't catching her. so has significant mental health challenges, I think ended up kind of in that revolving door that still exists of people with, like, again, more significant mental health issues of, you know, doctors and clinics and emergency rooms and psychotherapists all kind of pointing the finger at each other and passing people along. And Mary was just not getting any actual treatment that would help get her back on her feet to get her life back on track. And yeah, in the 60s, she absolutely would have ended up in a prison. Yeah, the system is so broken in the 60s and just broken kind of in different ways in the 90s.
1: I think what we've seen in North America, especially in the States since that time, and like particularly I think the 80s is when this really ramped up in the US, was a bit of a deinstitutionalization movement where, because the conditions in those old school asylums, psychiatric facilities were so horrible, there was a move to shut them down. But of course, that doesn't get rid of the problem of people that have really severe mental health issues. My question for you is, how do you think about these issues in 2026 in terms of how do we deal with these sort of complex issues where there are people who, like, through often no or not that much fault of their own, are just not able to cope really and not able to, like, live in society in a way that's, like, safe for them or for others?
0: It is so complex. And as you say, with the deinstitutionalization, it was one of those things that I think in theory, like, ideally that would be great. And that was the goal, but you can't deinstitutionalize, but then not provide funding in the community. And the whole point of that deinstitutionalization was we will send people back into the community. We will put money into the community to provide supports in a non-institutional setting. But then the government, being the government, didn't fund that. So this is what we're left with. And we are now seeing the ramifications of those policies of deinstitutionalization plus no funding. These people need help, but no one wants to fund the help.
1: We talked a little bit earlier about the closure of the real Mercer Women's Prison. What happened to the building? Is there anything left kind of denoting that there used to be an institution there?
0: Hardly at all. They came in, shut down the prison, razed it, bulldozed it to the ground, I believe within a year or two, and then put up the Alan A. Lamport Stadium in its place. Just nothing to see here, which I thought was just so symbolic of, we're just going to pretend this never happened. I am deeply curious about what would come up in an excavation of that site. But today there is a historic plaque that I think was hard won by a couple members of the community that went up a couple years ago, denoting this is where the Andrew Mercer Reformatory was. And there's one building still on the northwest corner of the property that was the superintendent's residence. And it's still there. I believe it's a private residence from the looks of it. But it's, yeah, the only thing still remaining.
1: Heather, I want to conclude by going actually back to the very beginning of your novel. Liberty Street begins with a quotation from the late primatologist Jane Goodall, which I was kind of like, oh, Jane Goodall quote at the beginning of a book about a women's prison. Interesting. But the quote is, "It actually doesn't take much to be considered a difficult woman. That's why there are so many of us." Why did you choose to start Liberty Street with that quote?
0: I actually picked that quote about a year ago, too, before she passed. And I just loved it because to me, it summed up incorrigibility, just the parameters of what was in the Female Refuges Act, the concept of incorrigibility being so subjective, and Jane Goodall saying it doesn't take much to be considered a difficult woman. That's why there are so many of us, was just, it almost sort of said, like, we are all incorrigible. So getting into reading this book, you are probably incorrigible too. Here we go.
1: Heather, that feels like a nice place to end things. I mean, maybe some incorrigible women are listening to this show. We'll pick up this book. Thank you so much for coming in and chatting with me today.
0: Thank you so much for having me.

0: That was Heather Marshall talking about her recent novel, Liberty Street. We spoke back in February. This week's show was produced by Luke Byrne and Sarah Cooper. Aili Yamamoto is our associate producer. Our senior producer is Jacqueline Kirk, and our executive producer is Aaron Balser. Thanks, as always, to our audio tech, Hannah Barker, and to the rest of the CBC Books team. I'm Matea Roach, and this is Bookends. Thanks for listening, and I'll see you next time. Because when the book ends, the conversation begins.
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4: Hi, it's Anand Ram. Extreme wildfires are making headlines month after month, but are people making the connection to human-caused climate change? We'll explore whether this is just a climate action moment, or will it be a movement?
5: From CBC News, the world this hour, I'm Sarah McMillan. Mark Carney is meeting with his cabinet this hour to discuss the pause on 50% tariff threat from U.S. President Donald Trump. Later this afternoon, Carney will hold a meeting with the country's premiers. Canada and the U.S. say they are close to an agreement. Tom Perry has the latest.
6: We're very happy with where we ended up.
7: U.S. Trade Representative Jameson Greer says Canada and the U.S. have reached a deal that will protect American jobs and strengthen the North American economy. Details remain unclear, but Dominic LeBlanc, minister responsible for Canada-U.S. trade, says the deal will protect Canada's dairy sector.
8: We needed to ensure that the supply management regime remained entirely intact. And I'm confident that that's the case.
7: U.S. President Donald Trump also weighing in.
9: So subject to the finalization of documents, we have a deal with Canada. And I think it's a very good deal for both parties.
7: Prime Minister Mark Carney has said little about what's in the deal other than it will provide greater certainty about the future trading relationship between Canada and the U.S. Tom Perry, CBC News, Ottawa.
5: A Halifax man accused of threatening to bomb the U.S. consulate is facing a new, more serious charge today. The 54-year-old was arrested last week. Sabrina Fabian has the latest.
10: Ali Asikiri was back in court today to face an additional criminal charge, making a threat against an internationally protected person. Federal Crown Prosecutor Leanne Conrad alleges the 54-year-old threatened to bomb the U.S. consulate in Halifax.
11: And under Section 431, the maximum penalty is 14 years imprisonment. And I will say this is a terrorism offense under the criminal code, and it's defined as a terrorist activity.
10: Asikiri was arrested last week and originally charged with uttering threats and public mischief, far less serious offenses. On the evening of August 9th, the U.S. consulate in Halifax reported a bomb threat. The next morning, police discovered Asikira's vehicle in a parking lot adjacent to the consulate. They shut down nearby streets and say they found a propane tank and several containers of flammable liquid inside. Asikiri was ordered to remain in police custody. Sabrina Fabian, CBC News, Halifax.
5: Ontario's Workplace Safety and Insurance Board is closing 10 offices across the province, and it's handing out redundancy notices to more than 460 workers. The decision comes just 2 weeks after the province announced it was launching a review of WSIB, along with other agencies. The union representing the workers has warned cutting services would increase workloads and make services worse for injured workers. Israel's top military legal body is opening criminal investigations into two alleged cases of suspected war crimes in Gaza. One involved the killing of a young girl, but rights groups question the impartiality of the investigations. Blake Sifton has more.
12: The criminal cases being opened include the killing of 6-year-old Hind Rajab in Gaza City in January 2024 and 15 Palestinian rescue workers in Rafah in March 2025. Rajab survived an Israeli attack on her family's vehicle that killed her relatives. She spent hours on the phone pleading for help from paramedics. Her body was found days later. In the Rafah case, a convoy of Palestinian emergency vehicles was ambushed by Israeli soldiers, who later covered the bodies of the dead rescue workers with sand and crushed their vehicles. Both incidents drew global condemnation. Rights groups say Israeli military investigations into killings of Palestinians rarely lead to convictions. Meanwhile, they closed several investigations, including the killing of 7 aid workers in strikes on vehicles belonging to the World Central Kitchen Group in central Gaza in April 2024. Blake Sifton for CBC News, Tel Aviv.
5: In Brazil, at least 23 people are dead after a minibus and a truck collided head-on. Officials say 5 other people were injured. The minibus was said to be carrying healthcare workers, patients, and their family members. It's still not clear what caused the crash. And that is The World This Hour. For CBC News, I'm Sarah McMillan.
13: Good afternoon. I'm Julie Buckingham. Let's check your weather forecast now for the province of Manitoba. In Winnipeg, you can anticipate clouds rolling in throughout the afternoon and a warmer high of 26. In Brandon, some sun. There is a chance of showers, maybe a thunderstorm, also 26. For Dauphin, cloudy, maybe some rain or thunderstorms, the high 22. Flin Flon and the Paw, cloudy in 21. Sun for Thompson in 20. Churchill, sunshine today. And your high this afternoon is expected to be 13 degrees.
4: Joe, you're in Vancouver. How much wildfire smoke have you breathed this summer so far?
14: Oh, we've had our fair share out here. I mean, it's been a bad summer for Ontario too, though, right?
4: Oh, absolutely. I thought a few years ago was bad, but this year was pretty bad. You know, it's funny. I almost felt it before I saw it, if that makes sense. You know, the taste in my mouth, the headache, the thickness of it all. My son, he's 4. He got sick that week, coughing and fever. Yeah. But, you know, I do remember my mom. She was saying, oh, it'll all clear up tomorrow. It'll be fine tomorrow. It'll all go away. And me having to say, Ma, your son's a climate reporter. This is climate change. These fires burn longer and please, please don't go out without checking the air quality. Yeah. I mean, these are the kinds of conversations I'm having more and more. Are you?
14: Yeah, absolutely. I mean, it's unnerving out here how quickly waking up to that red sun in the sky is the new normal. You know, it's no longer shocking when it happens. So I've been talking to my neighbors about, you know, how packing face masks for camp and brushing ash off the drying towels are sort of all just part of our daily routine when the smoke moves in.
4: Yeah, and I bet, you know, our listeners are having these chats too. By the way, hi, I'm Anandram, and I'm a science reporter, guest hosting What on Earth this week.
14: And I'm Johanna Wagstaff, a senior meteorologist and also a science reporter here at CBC.
4: And today we're asking, will this summer's wildfires change the conversation on climate change and fossil fuels in Canada? So, Joe, you've been covering this deadly fire in the community of Summerland, BC a few days ago. What made it so volatile?
14: Anand, it was the sheer velocity. You know, we watched it explode from an ignition to a fire so big, it was literally producing its own lightning in a matter of hours. Fire experts are saying it's one of the most rapid fire spreads ever witnessed in the southern interior. And that's why it turned so harrowing for the thousands of people forced to flee in the middle of the night. When we've seen rapid growth in a fire in the past, it's usually triggered by a sharp cold front. So these big winds that come in, that fan the flames. Mm-hmm. This one was different. The ground was so incredibly dry that the fire became very hot, very fast. All that hot air rose so quickly, it basically morphed into its own thunderstorm cloud, feeding itself oxygen, creating its own winds that would send embers out far ahead of the main line. I've got to say, I've never seen anything quite like this as a meteorologist.
4: Wow. And do you see the fingerprints of climate change on this fire?
14: Yes, I mean, right off the bat, the extremely dry trees, grass, and brush that the fire fed on, the low groundwater levels, the very low snowpack, this is absolutely being amplified by climate change. The Okanagan region has been experiencing drought level 5, that's the highest level possible, for months. But the data shows us that droughts at this intensity in this area are happening at a greater frequency and will continue to do so in the decades to come.
4: For you and me, it's our job to make these connections. While this fire was unfolding, though, you got a video out on social media explaining what was going on, but you didn't talk about climate change right away. Why is that?
14: Yeah, so in the moment, you know, people are looking for immediate emergency information. And there's so many moving parts to a disaster. Land use changes, local topography, forest management in this case, exactly how a fire sparked, which, by the way, investigators are still looking into in Summerland, they all play a massive role. So as a scientist, I want to make sure that the complexities don't obscure the headlines, which is safety. But, you know, I want to be clear, this fire wouldn't have happened at this scale without climate change.
4: So give us a general sense of that. What do we know about climate change and wildfires?
14: Around the world, we have and will continue to see longer, more intense fire seasons because of climate change. You know, more and more studies are connecting climate change to drier fuels, a drier atmosphere, more heat domes, even increased lightning when we do get those storms roll through.
4: And this tracks with the other fires we've seen recently. There was a World Weather Attribution study about the intense July fires in Northern Ontario and in the Northwest Territories, you know, what led to all that smoke that I felt here. And it found that human-caused climate change doubled the likelihood of the conditions that led to that intensity.
14: Yeah, what used to be these rare once-in-a-generation summers are becoming our baseline reality. But that baseline will also continue to rise and shift as fossil fuel expansion, of course, the root cause of climate change, continues. So we're not on solid ground yet.
4: But thanks, as always, for clearing up what you can, Johanna.
14: You're welcome.
4: Okay, so the science shows a link between wildfires, climate change, and fossil fuels. My next guest says that connection should translate to action. Grand Chief Stuart Phillip is the president of the Union of BC Indian Chiefs. Just a few days ago, he co-wrote an open letter to Prime Minister Mark Carney and Alberta Premier Danielle Smith to halt the proposed West Coast oil pipeline. Grand Chief Stuart Phillip, welcome to What on Earth.
15: Good afternoon.
4: I should note that we're speaking on Wednesday, August 12th, and the wildfire situation in BC continues to evolve. I want to get into that open letter in a second, but first, where have I reached you today?
15: Vancouver, British Columbia. I live in Penticton, on the Penticton Indian Reserve, which is on the southern flank of the Bald Range Fire. Bald Range itself is a traditional hunting ground of our people. And my wife, Joan, and I spent a number of decades hunting in the Bald Range area to feed our growing four boys.
4: What's it like watching what's happening around your community right now?
15: Without question, it's absolutely horrifying to not only watch the firestorm raging across the lands in the Okanagan, but it's heartbreaking, absolutely heartbreaking to see elderly, seniors, ordinary, hardworking British Columbians flee their homes and have their life's work burned to the ground. We lost an 80-year-old senior, and she was fleeing the firestorm of the Bald Range Fire. It's beyond heartbreaking, and I am incredibly angry about why this is happening.
4: You mentioned raising your children. I understand your son and grandson were on the fire line. Are they still fighting fires right now?
15: Yes, they are. My son is also a hunter, as is my grandson, and they too have hunted in those areas. So in that sense, we are defending not only our community, but our territory in terms of it providing for the needs of our people in terms of hunting and gathering.
4: So let's move on to that open letter. You make the link between wildfires and other extreme weather events, climate change, and this proposed pipeline. Why did you connect all that together?
15: It's something that we have had to deal with on the ground for the last 20 years. When you think of the evacuations in Northern Ontario, Manitoba, and Alberta as a consequence of these wildfires, people have lived in hotels in Winnipeg for up to 3 years. So we are at the canaries in the mine, so to speak, and our communities have been burnt to the ground, rebuilt and burnt to the ground again as a consequence of these fires. The climate trajectory is such that next year, in terms of heat waves, heat, lack of precipitation, and drought will eclipse this year.
4: You said you were angry, and I kind of hear it as well. Is that part of why it's important to you to call out the link between fossil fuel extraction and the impacts of climate change that communities you've mentioned have gone through?
15: Anger and violence spring from a sense of helplessness. And given the obsession that the global economies, and certainly the United States and now Canada and British Columbia, investing billions of dollars in the fossil fuel industry, which directly contribute to increasing temperatures, heat waves, the deaths of thousands of people, not to mention the firestorms that are ravaging our communities. I know in my heart that this is a direct consequence of the expansion of the fossil fuel industry and everything that that represents. And it's insanity that this continues to be the economic base of the global community.
4: Now, we've seen polling over the past year that says that the majority of Canadians support the pipeline. What would you say to them?
15: I find that to be absolutely heartbreaking, that Canadians are that stupid that they cannot connect the dots. Canadians, retired teachers, nurses, workers, investing in their oil and gas industry through their pension plans, governments that are obsessed with the fossil fuel industry and are spending billions of dollars on pipelines and infrastructure when they should be building hospitals, they should be building universities, they should have a social safety net for the people that are living on the streets. We need governments that know and understand the reality. You cannot eat or drink oil. This is about the future of our children and grandchildren, and it's being completely squandered by the greed of corporations and by ordinary people who want to enhance their pension revenue by supporting governments that continue blindly without following their own laws and consulting with First Nations people before these projects are conceived and certainly announced publicly.
4: Grand Chief, thank you so much, and appreciate your time with us, and I hope your community and your family are safe.
15: Thank you. I greatly appreciate that.
4: We asked the governments of Alberta and Canada for their response to this letter. A spokesperson for Alberta's Ministry of Indigenous Relations said in an email that the project provides, quote, long-term benefits for Indigenous communities who will be consulted as it progresses. the federal government didn't respond by our deadline. Okay, so we've heard from one BC leader about being the canary in the coal mine of climate change, but is the rest of the country paying attention?
16: You know, one of the things that I always have, and maybe a chuckle isn't a wrong or inappropriate word given the very real consequences of what wildfires do to communities, but every time smoke blankets Toronto or Ottawa or New York, everybody's like, oh, this is a thing. It's like, hi, Western Canadians, British Columbians, Albertans, people in Saskatchewan and Manitoba, been dealing with this on an annual basis for years, for a decade. Some summers are better than others, but, you know, we now have an in-between summer season, which is just called smoke.
4: And before we go any further, can I get you to introduce yourself to our listeners?
16: Yeah, I was wondering about that. My name is Shachi Curl, and I'm the president of the Angus Reid Institute.
4: Shachi Curl, hello, and welcome to What on Earth.
16: Hey, Anand, and thanks for having me.
4: So, a recent poll from the Angus Reid Institute found that since March, climate change is creeping up on Canadians' lists of top concerns. By how much?
16: It's gone up quite a bit. And just, I want to back up and give a little bit of context before we get to where we are today. Look, there was a time when climate change was the top issue in Canada in terms of we ask a regular tracking question every 3 months and sometimes more often than that. What is the number one issue for you? What is the issue that you think is affecting Canada that you care most about? And there was a time when climate change was at 38, 39, 40, 40 plus percent. It was the ballot issue in the 2019 federal election. Then a series of things happened. We had a pandemic. We had an inflation crisis. We had a cost of living crisis. In all of that, the housing crisis never went away. And what happened is it's not as though Canadians stopped caring about climate change, but what did happen is in terms of that ladder of priorities, it really went downhill as a top priority. So we saw that level of salience or concern go from 40-something percent all the way down to, I think at its lowest, it was about 10, 12%. Now what started to happen is we're seeing it tick back up. And it's still nowhere near that top issue status of where it was at 40%, but it has picked up by a significant amount since the spring. So in spring, we saw 14% of Canadians identifying climate change as their top issue. And then later in June, we saw that go up to 17%. This summer, it's sitting at 21%. So if you, and I'm gonna get a little mathy here, but don't worry, the math will math. When you go from 14% to 21%, the math shows us that that is a 50% increase in concern. So that, to me, in a three-month period, is a little bit of a whoa. Grand decade-long context of things, not nearly as high as it used to be. Short-term context, yeah, it's people are dialing back into this issue.
4: And in that short-term context, how much of this would you say can kind of be attributed to what people are seeing, not just here in Canada, but in the US and Europe, we've seen some pretty bad stuff.
16: I would hazard that it's a little bit more domestically focused because we've seen terrible European wildfires and terrible California wildfires for years and years and years. And for people for whom this is always an issue and always something they're concerned about, they're going to be concerned about it regardless of whether it's happening at home or around the world. But I think what we are seeing, you know, I want to be really clear that I can't draw a direct line from what I'm saying to what's in the data. But what I can say is I've been watching how people react to things for a long time, and I've been watching data for a long time. And I think what we're seeing is a double reaction of, number one, we ask this question during wildfire season. So I want to see what this looks like in October or November when that season has passed and the worst of it is over. Does that level of awareness and salience continue to stay really high, or does it drop down again, number one? And then secondly, I think some of this is a reaction to what we're seeing on the domestic policy front. So we've also had a summer before wildfires sort of took over the news cycle, a news cycle that was dominated by pipeline announcements and non-renewable energy announcements, LNG, mining, et cetera. And the Carney government's approach on non-renewable energy and not projects has been very, very different from the Trudeau government's. I mean, that's putting it mildly. For most voters in this country, it's not as much of an issue, but there is a cohort of, I would say, you know, 14-15% of Canadians who voted for the Liberals in the 2025 election, who are now looking at the Carney government and going, these Liberals ain't what they used to be. This is a different brand of Liberals. This is a different brand of government. And they're not feeling too enthused about what they're hearing and seeing. And so for that group, that cohort, these announcements also represent something of a grand betrayal.
4: You were saying that you will see what the salience or the lasting power is. This polling surveyed 1,770 Canadians between July 25th and 27th. That's before the state of emergency in BC. Do you expect it, at least in the short term, that we would only see those numbers or concern about climate change increasing until perhaps, I mean, we'll see whether it lasts into October, but in the short term?
16: I mean, if one is a responsible pollster, one does not predict what the data is. But yeah, it certainly would track and be commonsensical that if it was a level of height in late July, everything that's happened in the last few weeks would keep it high. But the question for me is this a moment or is it a movement? Is the combination of this wildfire season plus the pipeline announcements plus the other non-renewable energy project announcements something that starts to create a level of pushback in the minds of a lot of Canadians saying, no, actually, hey, we didn't forget about this issue just because we're focused on Trump. And that was the other big one that really pushed climate change down the ladder. Is this a wake-up call or is this a natural human reaction?
4: When you talk about the wake-up call or when you talk about the moment, what does that mean in terms of Canadian politicians when this data is saying that there is an uptick in concern?
16: And that's where I go back to the moment or movement question or trade-off, because Canadian politicians, we know, are very good at jumping on a trend once a trend is well established, right? Like, how many cycles did governments have to watch people indicating that housing was a crisis for them or housing affordability was a crisis for them before they all started saying, we're going to fix it? And 10 years later, we still haven't fixed it. So climate change has sort of been the same thing where, you know, I think if you're a policymaker, more likely if you're a political operative in the PMO, you're watching this, you're going, huh, but then does it go away? And then you ride it for a few more months or a few more weeks or however long that lasts? Or do you then have to start thinking about the political messaging around, hey, we haven't completely abandoned our climate change bona fides?
4: Right. We heard from Grand Chief Stuart Phillip of the Union of BC Indian Chiefs, and he's among those calling on Alberta and Ottawa to scrap the planned West Coast pipeline because of the impacts of climate change, because of the impacts directly on their communities right now. Do you think there's enough of a shift in public sentiment to move the needle on climate policy? It's a big question, but given Prime Minister Mark Carney and what you mentioned about the push for non-renewables and the, you know, fossil fuel extraction and expansion in Canada, do you think there's enough to shift policy here?
16: At this stage, not. I mean, that's the reality of it, because things don't exist in a vacuum. So vote intention doesn't exist in a vacuum. It's never a question of this politician or no one, it's this politician or that politician. And policy choices don't exist in a vacuum. It's not more regulation for reduction of carbon emission or nothing. It's that within the context of what we're hearing and seeing from the Trump administration around not wanting to trade with us, not wanting our natural resources. And so what has also equally captured Canadians, indeed, including that big cohort of center and right-leaning Canadians who have been saying for a long time, we need to do more on the oil and gas file. The energy sovereignty aspect of things is a very compelling argument and issue for a lot of Canadians. But in this moment, I would have to say that I look at data all the time. Issues around the economy, economic performance, energy sovereignty, trade diversification, and the perception that Canada and Canadians need to safeguard their economy, especially when their biggest business partner is now saying we no longer want to do business, that's scared the bejesus out of a lot of Canadians.
4: And picking up on that, I mean, your polling also found that climate change, and I'm quoting here, does not rank among the top five issues for those who would vote for the Liberals if there were a federal election today. I mean, does that sort of indicate that they can play both? They can say we're doing both and not actually suffer in any way?
16: It depends. And the reason I say that is I think about that cohort of left-leaning Liberals. There are a lot of voters in this country whose, if they were voting with their heart, they'd vote NDP or even Green. But in the last three election cycles, they voted with their head. And it's been about casting a ballot for an anybody but conservative situation. And so the question becomes, do those voters actually stick with the Liberals, or do they go to their heart? And then is it also a matter of the fact that even though people are more concerned about this, it's not necessarily becoming a ballot issue?
4: Chachi Girl, thank you so much. This has been really, really insightful.
16: Thanks for having me.
4: And by the way, that poll we were discussing, that shows a surge in Canadians saying climate change is one of their top concerns. The Angus Reid Institute says a margin of error from a probability sample of the same size would be 2 percentage points 19 times out of 20. You can count on CBC to keep you up to speed about all the wildfire news. Just head to our website, cbc.ca/news, or check out the CBC News app. Coming up, tired of stuff that breaks? 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
13: 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Good afternoon. I'm Julie Buckingham in downtown Winnipeg at 2:30. It's 24, Brandon is 20, and Thompson is 18 degrees. Prime Minister Mark Carney briefing his cabinet and Canada's premiers today about the potential trade deal reached with the U.S. Carney will chair a virtual cabinet meeting and then another virtual session with premiers to discuss the agreement that appears to have averted a new round of punishing tariffs on Canadian goods. Winnipeg police say two people are under arrest for separate attacks on transit. Both happened yesterday. Starting at 6 a.m., an operator was bitten after he tried to restrain a passenger who randomly threw a beer can at him as he was getting off the bus. In the other incident, just after 3:30, a supervisor was doing fare enforcement when he was punched in the face. A man who was 51 and a 31-year-old woman were both charged. The city of Winnipeg is looking for someone to do the long-planned refresh of the Pan Am Pool. It is out with a tender to do significant upgrades to the facility that's almost 60 years old. Officials say the work is expected to last from January 2027 through the summer of 2028. They add there will need to be concrete repairs, deck and dive tower changes, and retiling and more.
4: Hey, it's Anand Ram. I'm guest hosting the show this week. And all summer long, we're bringing you stories that are worth another listen. And quite appropriately, this story is about keeping what works. This story is from August of 2025, and it's one of our most popular episodes. I guess because everyone can relate to that frustration of a broken appliance. I'll let Laura Lynch take it from here.
17: So if you look around your home, is there an item that has really withstood the test of time?
18: One of the items that I love would probably be my mom's blender that I was gifted after she bought a new one. And unfortunately, her new one didn't last as long as the original one. And I still use the original one to this day. I think it dates back to the early 80s. Hopefully it'll last me. They don't build them like they used to, right?
17: Boy, have I heard that before. Okay, maybe it is your mother's blender, or maybe it could be a jacket that's only gotten better with age, or a simple gadget.
19: I have to tell you about this. It's an LC Mate EL230 chart calculator, and it runs on two AA batteries. I've had it forever. I had to look it up. So this was made in 1982 to 1986. I have not changed those batteries at all. Now that is longevity. If those batteries are able to last like that, then why can't the other batteries last like that?
17: In a world that pumps out plastic products by the billions and where electronics are designed to become obsolete, there is something to be said for stuff that lasts. I'm Laura Lynch, and this is What on Earth, where we bring you a world of climate solutions. And today we're exploring the Buy It for Life movement, where whole communities have popped up to sort through the sea of junk and help you find brands and products that actually last. And it is all about saving money and the environment.

0: socks and wallets.
1: Wow, that is amazing that many people are doing that. Buying something for life sounds like it would save money, would save waste. I'm thinking now of phones that, well, they're kind of built to fail, but phones that I've had to replace over the years, among other things, that just sort of seem to break too easily. They're just too flimsy and it gets to be, you know, it's annoying.
0: Exactly. And I think a lot of people sort of dig through reviews and do research before jumping into a purchase because there is that frustration that things just don't seem to last like they used to. You know, back in my day, I've heard that sentence
1: back
0: a lot.
1: When I was young. Yeah.
0: Exactly. And things also are designed to sort of not be fixed, even if you want to try. So the Reddit page also functions as a bit of a museum of well-loved items that have withstood the test of time.
1: And I've got a post right here in front of me, and it reads, "Got this crock pot for a wedding gift in 1997. My marriage didn't last, but the crock pot is still going strong, and it has never cheated on me."
0: That's a great example. I'm looking here at a review titled "The Best Garden Hose I've Ever Used," and it comes from a guy who cleans pools, and he says he's seen and used every kind and brand of garden hose, nozzle, and hose cart, and almost all of them suck.
1: And this person's KitchenAid mixer belonged to their grandmother and lasted 63 years. They say it was inherited by three different family members and survived multiple moves, many a holiday cookie-making marathon, and someone using it to mix concrete. That doesn't sound like a good idea.
0: There's got to be a story behind that one. Now, I myself actually have some stainless steel pots, pans, and cooking utensils in my kitchen that also belong to my grandmother, and they still look brand new. She actually brought them all from Italy when she immigrated to Canada in the 60s, and I don't know, I like to think they add a special ingredient to my cooking after decades of delicious meals. Laura, is there, you know, an item you love that's lasted through the years?
1: Well, the basic cooking utensils, you know, I have a hand mixer, which almost no one uses, I think, anymore, but I still find it useful, and I know it's always going to be there. It's never going to fail me, so I appreciate having that, but it is a bit of a cheat for me because I was living abroad for many years and a lot of my things were in storage. So they survived the test of time only because they got long, years-long rests in storage. And our listeners, they also have some treasured items. Because since we mentioned we'd be covering this topic, we've received some great emails. Justin wrote to tell us about a Weber barbecue he bought back in 1997 for $750. And that's with a discount. So that's a fair chunk of money back then. Well, Justin writes, "My fiance was livid. She couldn't understand spending that much money on a barbecue. We had numerous heated arguments. She grilled me on how I was going to pay for it, raked me over the coals because I could buy a barbecue from Canadian Tire for $150. I tried to explain to her that the cheap barbecues only last a few years. Then it's cheaper to buy another one than to replace parts, and I never heard the end of it. Fast forward to 2025, she is my ex-wife, but the old Weber is still going strong. It's never been covered. It sits out in the elements on my deck. It starts every time, heats incredibly hot, has cooked a literal ton of meat over the years, and has never let me down. One of the plastic wheels eventually broke from hauling it around, but that was easily fixed with wheels from an old lawnmower that was free on the edge of the road. The wife may be gone, but I am keeping the Weber forever." Oh, so touching.
0: I think we're getting a bit of a theme here of marriages maybe not lasting as long as certain appliances. I've got another note in front of me here from Lissa Cowan. She wrote to say, "I have a Proctor Silex travel iron that I've had since I was 18, and I'm 58. It still works great. The back came off about 20 years ago, and I glued it back on. I tried to buy mid-grade rather than the least or most expensive, and that's worked well for me. I also do a lot of research and read the reviews, and I have many appliances that I've had since I was in my 20s. Another thing to consider if you're only using something twice a year is that you may be able to share it with a neighbor and buy together. This beats finding a package on your door."
1: And I've done that in the triplex that I live in, and it's really worked out well, mostly with lawn maintenance stuff so far. So that is some great advice, Lissa. Thank you. And Juliana, thanks for this.
0: Thanks, Laura, for having me.
1: Okay, some people are lucky enough to find that one great item that lasts forever. But often the mixers, vacuums, air fryers, and other devices we buy brand new just don't stand the test of time. And yes, it

0: can be cheaper and easier to just get a new one than it is to figure out how to fix the one you have. Kyle Weens wants to change that. He's the co-founder of iFixit, which offers free repair guides so you can give your electronics and appliances a little love to keep them going. But Kyle says it's getting harder to do, especially with stuff that you buy online.
1: You go on Amazon and you don't recognize any brand names anymore. And so there's just a concern across the board of quality with that.
0: And products that do come from reputable brands are often manufactured to be replaced, not repaired.
1: Some things, like, it used to be repairable and it's not now. That absolutely is a trend, right? They used to include manuals, they used to include schematics, they used to have a part supply chain. And so really it's more about, like, what's that support ecosystem like? Is there a customer support number I can call? Can they get a repair part in 3 years? Is there a company that stands behind the product? That is missing almost just as much as with quality.
0: He's calling for clearer labeling of products to help shoppers make good choices. For example, about how durable a product is, or if a customer can get the parts to fix it.
1: Consumers need to have the information up front. If you want to go and buy a toaster right now, you're looking at Walmart, there's two toasters, one's $20, one's $40. Which one will last longer? You legitimately don't know. It might be the cheaper one.
0: But he also believes the customers need to rethink their own buying habits.
1: We also just kind of have to shift our attitude and say, well, maybe I don't need the shiny new thing every year.
0: Okay, that's some advice for shoppers. But why do businesses make stuff that breaks so quickly? And how can we change that? My next guest has some ideas. But first, Hima, tell me, what's an item that you love that has stood the test of time?
2: The thing that stood the test of time is my husband. So I am not going to lose him. I am holding on as tight as I can.
0: Funny that you didn't mention things like small appliances. Maybe Tima.
2: Not so sentimental to those.
0: Oh, no. Maybe, Tima, you can introduce yourself to our listeners.
2: I'm Tima Bansal. I'm a professor at the Ivy Business School.
0: And Tima Bansal, welcome to What on Earth.
2: Thank you, Laura. It's wonderful to be here.
0: So we've heard from people who are just so sick of all that stuff that they have, that stuff with a capital S, cheap stuff, stuff that breaks easily, stuff that feels like a waste of money and resources. How did we get to this place where things are designed to fail or at least aren't designed to last?
2: Well, that's a great question. And I think it's a lot of it's because of the material economy that we've built these days. And inevitably, we have this profit incentive, or corporations have a profit incentive. And so the more that they sell, the more money they make. And so inevitably, it's baked into their DNA. And so it's hard to get rid of, because much virgin material is cheaper than it is to reuse, recycle the stuff that we don't need anymore.
0: If I think back, I've been around a few years, to when I was younger, and the things that my mother had in the kitchen, for example, lasted a very long time. So how was that a successful business model back then?
2: Well, stuff was made to last back then because there was just less stuff around, fewer corporations. But Laura, I got to tell you a story, and it's a story of light bulbs. So you know that light bulbs have been around since 1901. And so these are the incandescent bulbs that you had when you were a child, and I did when I was as well. A lot of people don't know that these incandescent light bulbs were actually built to last for 2,500 hours. But Philips and GE and a bunch of other companies decided they would only make them last 1,000 hours. And it was this notion of planned obsolescence. And I think that's fundamentally the problem. We are in this state of just constant replacing.
0: I guess the alternative would be to create products that actually last as long as possible. But how do you build a business model around that? I mean, everybody gets one and then they don't need another one. So you can't possibly make money that way, can you?
2: Oh, it's a really great question. And there's most of the business models, as you've said, are truly built around this notion of planned obsolescence, or just high sales, in fact. And so the fast fashion industry is a great example of that, because people are now buying stuff where they just wear it once and then they throw it away, right? And it's of such low cost or low price that there's no reason to want to not just buy it again. In fact, it's cheaper to replace it than to launder it. And so how do we get to a place where companies will be incentivized to keep stuff for a lot longer? I think there's two ways to do it. One is on the high margin items. And so when you have these apparel companies, for example, even the high-end fashion companies are starting to now have lines that are using recycled materials and that can sometimes even be repaired. And so the high margin items are one area in which companies are motivated to repair things. And the second way is through entrepreneurs. There's this incredible disruption that's happening because entrepreneurs, purpose-driven entrepreneurs often, are driven to fill a niche. And so there's vintage shops that sell used clothes because some people really want to build their identity around reuse rather than just use and dispose.
0: So I understand all of that, but I guess we're still living in an era where those fast fashion companies are still turning a good profit. This is a difficult thing for them to be thinking about trying to make something that lasts. So how do you encourage that kind of behavior? Does government have to step in? And if they did, would it even be effective?
2: There's different types of industries, and I think that we need to discriminate among them. And when it comes to fast fashion, it really has to be a government action of some sort, because I think that there's this bifurcation in the market. Like I said, the fast fashion, which is actually becoming faster, and you have companies like Shein, which has such cheap clothes that people buy it in bulk and just throw whatever they don't want away. But then on the high end, of course, you have companies that will respond to what government wants. And so there is a possibility that fashion will become more reused. But I think that the interesting place where we have a real opportunity to make a difference is on electronics or the big ticket items. And I think that that's the area where there's really an incentive for companies to build something that lasts a little bit longer if they can, and government has a role to play. And one way in which government can do that is through something called the right to repair.
0: Yeah, we've covered that on our show before, the right to repair movement, the push to insist companies make sure their products can be fixed.
2: Right. And currently, companies, electronic companies especially, do not want their products repaired. So they hold the IP that prevents others from repairing them. So that becomes a problem. So I think the Canadian government has now new legislation on right to repair. But there's also other legislation. I think the greenwashing legislation will help a lot so that companies now cannot say that they're moving towards sustainability. So let's go back to fast fashion. H&M or Zara can't say that we are doing something on sustainability when they aren't really doing anything meaningful. And so the greenwashing legislation, Bill C-59, prevents them from making claims that cannot be supported. So I think that's another way. And then the third way would be through the circular economy. And so that we think very hard about how we can get the waste materials back into the economy. So if the government was involved with asking for more recycled content or more reuse or some sort of measure that would encourage circularity.
0: Okay. And those are all good ideas. But here's the thing. Can a government legislate longevity of the product? Can they say it has to last, the car or the dress or the electronics, the computer, it has to last this long?
2: No, they can't, because products are just so diverse in nature. And so I think that the legislation and government has to work through other means. All they can really do is to try to build the markets that will allow for circularity. I think customers, though, have a huge role to play in this, but it's really hard to move customers along this because, you know, there's so many people and people often shop on price.
0: Well, of course, but for people who want a good price and stuff that lasts, what should consumers be demanding?
2: I think that the best way for consumers to have impact on longevity of products is to ask the questions when they're buying the products, and then to also ask questions about how they can repair the products. So I do think that the angle is on repair. But warranties also, I think, play a really important role in companies being responsible for the product. There's also this notion that products can also become services. And so then I don't buy the product so much, I buy the use of the product. And going back to the idea of clothes, You can actually rent clothes or rent the runway, which means that you don't buy a very expensive item of clothes, you rent them. And in doing that, the company gets a stream of income as opposed to selling the product and then being incentivized to sell more of it. In fact, Rent the Runway wants to maintain the garments for longer. Patagonia is another example of a company that when they sell the products, they're incented to keep the product in use longer. And so when customers shop at Patagonia, they know that they will have the garment for life and then they're willing to pay more for it as a result.
0: I was just going to say, I can imagine that car sharing services, there is one here in Vancouver that does quite well, is the same idea, isn't it? You're not buying the car, but the company has incentive to maintain the cars.
2: Exactly. Do you remember Xerox when we were both younger and that the Xerox never actually sold their machine? They rented the machine out and then they kept servicing it and servicing it. And as a result, they had a stream of income for a very long period of time. So I think that moving products into services is a really viable way in which companies can actually benefit or profit from a product being in use for longer.
0: So then at the end of all of this, where are we? Do you think we're only going to have more cheap disposable products, or do you think there really are signs that we're going back to those kitchen appliances that actually last, that I remember from my childhood?
2: I think that the biggest hurdle that we have to jump, actually, I think that there's two. One is that technology is moving so quickly that we always want the newest thing. So when we were both younger, things just stayed in use longer because technology wasn't changing them. So now we go from the iPhone 16 to the 17 to the 18, and that's very, very hard for us to get our heads around keeping something for a long time. The other thing that I think becomes a hurdle for us to keep things in use longer is just the cheap cost of virgin materials. And so as long as virgin materials remain cheap, companies will always find it better, cheaper, more reliable to use virgin materials than to reuse old ones. And so I think pricing becomes a really critical part of this picture.
0: Well, Tima, I hope that your husband remains durable and continues to last.
2: It lasts as long as possible.
0: Exactly.
2: But he is. We're all aging, nevertheless.
0: Tima Bansal, thank you so much.
2: Thanks so much, Laura.
0: So as you heard Tima say, as hard as we might try to find products that last, we're working against a system that pushes constant upgrades, planned obsolescence, and ultra-low-cost production. But if you're out there hoping for a change in the status quo, some businesses are hearing you, and they're working on durability, longevity, and repairability.
3: OpenFunk is a company that works in the field of sustainable, repairable home electronics. And we're fighting for a world without e-waste, and we're doing that starting with kitchen blender. So we've applied principles of repairability, local production, open source, and the right to repair directly into the product from the onset.
0: That's Paul Anka, and you heard him right. His company is called OpenFunk. It's based in Germany, in Berlin. Its blender, the Remix, is made using recycled material and is designed to be taken apart if needed. And here's another example. A Spanish company trying to make sneakers that don't fall apart after about a season.
4: And we said, okay, let's try to make our shoes last around 1,000 kilometers.
0: Cito Luis Salas is the CEO of Normal. That's Normal, but with an extra N. With every shoe model released, it's collected data from users to conduct studies on durability. And it's all available on its website. And that research gets funneled back into making longer-lasting footwear. Normal also has a repair guarantee and a resoling program. So what does it cost? On its website, trail runners cost about $250 Canadian.
4: If you put the best quality materials in the shoe is going to get more expensive. So at the end, this means more expensive for us as a company when we produce this product. And at the end, this will go to the consumer. So if you get a crazy price that nobody can afford, so the company will not survive. So yeah, how to balance these more expensive components and then end up with a price that is in line with the other brands, this was a big challenge. And it still is something we are working on. Just to be 100% honest, no?
0: So these are just two examples of companies that are easing into the concept of buy it for life. but they hope others will join. OpenFunk's Paul Anka says that customers are out there on Reddit and elsewhere if you're willing to shake up the business model.
3: My message to all the other manufacturers is that we don't really have time, I believe, to just continue what we've been doing in the last 50, 60 years. And it's definitely not too late to start acting on these issues. If not us as manufacturers, then who? Everybody's just pointing fingers to each other, consumers to manufacturers, manufacturers to consumers. You have immense power as a manufacturer because you really take design decisions which then affect thousands or millions of people. And that's the beauty of it, to really see that power is in your hands to really change things for the better.

0: All right, back to you now. Do you have advice about buying for life or more stories about appliances that have outlasted a marriage? Our email is earth@cbc.ca and we'd love to hear from you.
1: Thanks, Laura. You know, that story talked a lot about how we're forced to buy sometimes the latest thing. And as a bit of a tech enthusiast, that's been a challenge for me for many, many years. But a few years ago, I decided to experiment by going mid-range, meaning not the latest or greatest, but middle of the road, buying a capable phone, capable headphones, even a capable wireless mouse, nothing flashy. And I ask myself regularly now, what can I not do with these non-flashy things? What can I not do by going mid-range? And the truth is, nothing. And saying that out loud helps me fight one of the most powerful forces I think is working against us, the perception that we're being left behind. So as we mentioned, that story first aired in August of 2025, and since then, Canada's anti-greenwashing laws have been amended. The Liberal government says it's to give businesses more certainty about what is against the law. Also in the past year, I've seen some stories about how the Right to Repair movement could help farmers. This spring at the Canadian Repair Convention in Halifax, there was a lot of talk about how stronger legislation is needed when it comes to fixing expensive farm machinery when it breaks. We have a few minutes to catch you up on some of the other climate stories in the news this week. We mentioned the extreme heat Europe has gone through this summer. It's revealing remnants of a dark past. In the Danube River, which snakes through 10 countries, water levels have gotten so low that sunken warships are now visible. Hundreds of these ships were sunk by the Nazis in 1944, and while you can normally see a few in the summer, residents near the Serbian part of the Danube say they've seen a dozen. A troubling sign of drought, yet also a chance to learn, says Captain Arthur Galaxin, who works at the History Department at the Royal Military College of Canada.
2: It's very heartbreaking for Europe's climate, and in some of these nations, the temperature's going above 40. But at the same time, this gives a wonderful opportunity to look into World War II history within the Balkans, within the former Yugoslavia.
1: The low water levels have also badly affected crop irrigation and even cooling at Hungary's nuclear power plant. Buying a new EV before your old gas car has reached the end of its life has a net benefit for the climate. That's according to a new study out of the University of California, Santa Cruz. Scientists evaluated the manufacturing emissions from building a new EV and the emissions saved by driving an EV and concluded that it's almost always greener to switch to a battery-powered vehicle, even if your gas car still has some life left in it. The researchers acknowledge that cost is another factor that affects the decision to switch, but the study, published in the journal Science, found that even retiring a gas car that's only 2 years old resulted in significant emissions savings. You've been listening to What on Earth on CBC Radio 1 and streaming live on the CBC News app. Just go to the local tab and press play wherever you are. You can also find and follow us wherever you get your podcasts. We're also on SiriusXM and the CBC Listen app.

0: That's all for us this week. The show was put together by Danielle Piper, Vivian Luck, Rachel Sanders, Molly Siegel, Matthias Wolfson, and Catherine Rolfson. Special thanks to Aronde Williams. I'm Anand Ram. Thanks for listening.
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2: On This Is Manitoba, we celebrate who we are, and we lean into the challenges here that can make this place even better. 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
3: Don't make the RCMP's job more complicated. From Premier Wabkanu after charges against a rural homeowner accused of confronting and shooting at four suspected thieves. Not everyone agrees, though. We'll get into it first on the program after The World This Hour. Stay tuned.
4: From CBC News, The World This Hour, I'm Sarah McMillan. A source tells CBC News that the U.S. tariff on steel and aluminum is going down to 25% from 50%, and that there are still discussions happening around derivatives and exemptions. Prime Minister Mark Carney will brief the country's premiers later this hour on where things stand in trade negotiations with the United States. His Minister for Canada-U.S. Trade, Dominic LeBlanc, is back in Canada after meeting again with his counterpart, Jameson Greer, earlier today. For his part, Greer sounded optimistic following the meeting.
5: We feel confident that we've reached an agreement that will not only continue to protect American workers, American jobs, American supply chains, but really strengthen the North American economy.
4: President Donald Trump gave a three-day reprieve last night on imposing 50% tariffs on $28 billion worth of Canadian goods, even saying today a deal has been reached. One of the things President Trump appears to be pushing for is the revival of the Keystone XL oil pipeline. The plan was to take oil from Alberta south to Nebraska. But in 2021, then-President Joe Biden killed it by revoking a key permit. As Kyle Bax tells us, Trump wants to see it built.
6: A proposed project nearly 20 years old, now taking center stage in trade talks between Canada and the U.S. U.S. President Donald Trump looking to address one of his long-standing complaints, getting the Keystone XL pipeline built. In a social media post, he says the great Keystone XL pipeline, long ago killed by sleepy Joe Biden, may be awoken from the grave. Trump has always supported the project during this term and his first term in the White House. As of now, plans to build the pipeline are moving ahead. Back in March, Calgary-based South Bow announced it was reviving parts of the Keystone XL project in partnership with a U.S. pipeline firm. But hurdles still exist, says Carlo Dade, an international trade expert at the University of Calgary.
7: The political environment, the legal environment in the U.S., and will it be done by the end of his term?
6: It's a scaled-back version, but if built, would increase Canada's oil exports to the U.S. by about 12%. Kyle Bax, CBC News, Calgary.
4: The man accused of making a bomb threat against the U.S. consulate in Halifax is now facing a new charge. 54-year-old Ali Asakire has been charged with making a threat against an internationally protected person. Last week, Halifax police charged him with uttering threats and public mischief. The RCMP says a propane tank and containers of flammable liquid were found inside a vehicle parked near the consulate earlier this month. Parts of downtown Halifax were shut down for several hours as police investigated. A trip to Texas for Ontario Premier Doug Ford and his staff cost more than $93,000. CBC received that total through a Freedom of Information request. The government claims the expense was more than returned thanks to investments it helped bring in. But opposition leaders call it all a waste of money. Lorenda Redekop has more. It was a trip to three Texas cities in spring. The premier mainly visited companies and met with business leaders. The cost? Just over $93,000, including a planning mission ahead of time.
8: Sounds like the most expensive trip to Texas I've ever heard of.
4: NDP leader Marit Stiles isn't convinced it was worth the money.
8: What I see again is a premier who seems to want to use the taxpayer dollars to subsidize a certain kind of lifestyle, and we've seen that from his ministers and MPPs as well.
4: Back in April, while still in Texas, Ford said the trip was good for Ontario.
9: It's going to be close to $1 billion of investment from all companies.
4: But he did not meet with the state governor, a Trump ally, as expected. This is the first of several trips he made to the U.S. this year. The FOI document also includes a decision note showing how the premier's office kept costs down, such as hosting a reception instead of a dinner. Lorenda Redekop, CBC News, Toronto.
10: In Brazil, at least 23 people are dead after a minibus and a truck collided head-on. Officials say five other people were injured. The minibus was said to be carrying healthcare workers, patients, and their family members. And that is The World This Hour. For CBC News, I'm Sarah McMillan.
11: Magandang hapon, good afternoon, Manitoba. 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

Manitoba held its white coat ceremony today. We'll hear from two students taking the next step on their journey to become doctors. Stay tuned for that. As well, Canada geese are everywhere, and last night three of them were in the very wrong place at the very wrong time. We'll hear from a woman who rescued three badly injured geese in Winnipeg in this half hour. First, though, don't make the RCMP's job more complicated. That from Premier Wab Kanu after charges against a rural homeowner accused of confronting and shooting at four suspected thieves. Not everyone agrees, though. We'll get into it first here on Up to Speed on CBC Radio 1, 89.3 FM, 990 AM, and everywhere on the CBC Listen app.

0: partly cloudy, mostly cloudy now, and 24 degrees here in downtown Winnipeg. We'll get a look at your forecast coming up later in the program. First, though, Julie Buckingham is in studio with a look at news headlines.
1: On lots this afternoon for you, including several stories involving the trade war and that potential agreement. We'll take you down south of the border and find out how North Dakota is also invested in this story. And when it comes to Hockey Night in Canada, in Punjabi, we are hearing how some members of the local South Asian community say they will continue the momentum forward despite the broadcast ending. Those stories and more at 3:30.
0: A lot of people care about hockey.
1: Sure do.
0: Very much. All right. Thanks very much.
1: You're welcome.
0: Julie Buckingham from your CBC Winnipeg local news desk. John George is on the controls today. Dylan Longhurst is our studio director and has had a look at the commute. Is it as busy as it was yesterday?
2: By busy as it was yesterday, do you mean busy for the 3 o'clock and 4 o'clock hour, or what happened in the 5 o'clock with suddenly tons of calls coming in? No, right now it is not busy. Kind of feels like a Wednesday late August, but of course there are things going on out there. We did hear slightly before the show started that there was a collision, Portage Avenue approaching Arlington, blocking the eastbound median lane. That was about 45 minutes ago. We heard about that. Might still be an issue right now, might not, but if you're in the area, just use caution. Possibly have to keep right in order to get by. If you want to give us an update on that or anything else you're seeing on your commute today, you can do so at 204-788-3093.
0: Firearms offenses against a rural Manitoba homeowner have been approved. The RCMP says a 66-year-old person confronted four suspected thieves and then fired at two vehicles. Three of the four suspects were arrested. Most have been charged. Politicians are weighing in. Manitoba Premier Wab Kanu spoke about it at an unrelated news conference yesterday.
3: I think I got to go with the law enforcement on this one. We can have people being judge, jury, and potentially executioner, allegedly. Though I understand the frustration with crime, absolutely. Support law enforcement. Let's not make their job more difficult by making the reaction more complicated, I would say.
0: Meanwhile, the progressive conservative MLA for Borderland says he's disappointed with the premier's response. Josh Ginter wasn't available for an interview, but he told CBC in a statement in part, quote, "To treat Manitobans who take steps to protect themselves, their loved ones, and their livelihoods like criminals, while too often the real criminal goes free, offends every sense of justice," unquote. Neil MacArthur is a professor and the director of the Center for Professional and Applied Ethics at the University of Manitoba. Neil, welcome back to the program.
4: Well, thanks. It's great to be here.
0: What do you make about what both the premier and the MLA for Borderland had to say about this?
4: Well, in my opinion, I think the premier got it right. I think that, you know, law enforcement tells people not to get involved with these situations. There's lots of good reasons. There's lots of good, self-interested reasons that this can very easily lead to you being, you know, hurt badly or killed. But then there's some really good ethical reasons why, when the premier referred to people acting as judge, jury, and executioner, I mean, first of all, we have a justice system that is designed to figure out guilt and appropriate punishment. And property crimes are frustrating. I certainly heard the premier and understood what he meant when he said that people are frustrated with property crime. But property crime is not a capital offense, and we do not have capital punishment in Canada. So no matter how frustrated you are, I think it is entirely unethical to risk people's lives.
0: So you, what did you make of the charges against the homeowner? Were you surprised to hear that in addition to the suspects?
4: No, I'm not surprised. I think it's only maybe some bad luck and bad shooting that prevented this from being a very serious incident where, I mean, not that it wasn't serious already, but where people were actually really harmed or killed. So I think this is somebody who went beyond the law. And I think in that case, I mean, I can't speak to the specific charges, but I think that in general, the RCMP pursuing a case against him is appropriate.
0: Now police said that the four people had gone to the property earlier before returning in the evening, driving two vehicles, which later were confirmed to have been stolen. Apparently they triggered a motion activated security camera and the owner went there. Apparently the owner said that he saw the suspects taking fuel and confronted them shooting at the two vehicles. What rights do homeowners have when it comes to this kind of case?
4: So in Canada, in general, what we say is self-defense is defense from an imminent threat in a situation where you cannot remove yourself. So if somebody breaks into your home and is threatening you and you have no obvious means of escape, or if you're protecting someone who equally might be not able to escape, then you are justified in using force proportionately and appropriately. In a situation where you're not even on a property, where you're not even at the location, where you actually travel to put yourself in that situation, then I think both ethically and legally, what we say in Canada is, no, I mean, if you had a chance to escape, you should have escaped. And if you had a chance to just not go to the property, you could have just not gone to the property and waited for law enforcement to do their job.
0: Politicians don't agree on this. Josh Ginter talks about how the laws must change. What role do you think politicians have and ought to have when these sorts of cases come up?
4: Well, we could certainly change the laws. The United States, most states or many states have very different laws. You know, they allow for much broader use of force in protecting property and protecting your home. So, you know, I mean, if we agreed as a society that we wanted to give homeowners more power to use force against intruders, we could, you know, politicians are certainly empowered to do that. I think that, you know, in this case, I do agree with the premier that that would not be the right solution. But I think one of the big jobs for politicians in a situation like this is not necessarily writing new laws, but just ensuring that the discourse is responsible and civil. The opposition's job is to oppose and to speak out for what they think are, you know, the interests of their constituents. But I think that it's really important also to keep in mind that we do not want to turn this into a political issue. This was a very sad, awful situation. And so I think politicians' first jobs are not to inflame public emotion, which is already quite high in this case.
0: Josh Ginter, I want to read just one more part of his statement and ask you about how he has framed it. He writes, quote, "Everyday Manitobans should not be expected to sit by as criminals threaten their livelihoods, their families, and their lives," unquote. What do you make of that framing? And is that, in your mind, a responsible framing?
4: I don't think I agree it is a responsible framing. I think that the reference to people protecting their lives, again, there's no indication that this person's life was in danger until he traveled into the situation. And I also think that it is, as the premier said, the job of law enforcement to protect us. So yes, if we are in imminent danger, we don't sit by. But to speak very broadly about property law, you know, property and lives together, as if there's no distinction, there's a big distinction between what you own and who you are as a person. And you can always replace fuel. You can always replace a bike. You can always replace a vehicle. So you should keep that in mind because, you know, the parents, even though these people may have been criminals, they're accused of being criminals. Even criminals have families. And if you were to shoot them and take their family member away, that would, you know, that would be a much, well, obviously an impossible thing to replace compared to the fuel you might have lost.
0: The premier acknowledged this, and so did you, about people frustrated with crime. What do you have to say to folks who feel that way and are sort of in that space?
4: We can definitely empathize with that. I think, you know, many of us have been the victims of various property crimes, and it feels very pointless. Often the things that are stolen are of little value to the person who took them and lots of value to us. And so, yes, we live in a society where, you know, crime is actually not going up, but there is still a lot of it. And so I understand people's frustrations, and I understand the frustration of rural people who don't necessarily believe they have easy access to law enforcement because the police just take a long time to get to their property. And so I think we can empathize with that sentiment and empathize with that anger while still asking ourselves, are we then going to go all the way into defending someone who, you know, shot at people for stealing fuel?
0: Neil, thanks for making time today, and take care.
4: Well, it's always a great pleasure. Thanks so much.
0: Neil MacArthur, professor and the director of Center for Professional and Applied Ethics at the University of Manitoba. You can read more about this on our website, cbc.ca/Manitoba.
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0: 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We'll talk about Canada geese and hear from a woman who rescued three badly injured geese in Winnipeg. First, though, a bit of music. The Broken Social Scene is a Toronto band that is a little bigger than your average four-member quartet. The band has had, at its fewest, six members, and at its most, 19 bandmates. Here's a track from their 2002 album. This one's called Cause Equals Time.

0: From 2002, that's The Broken Social Scene with Cause Equals Time. 22 minutes after 3 o'clock here on CBC Radio 1. And a warning about this next story, some of the details may be upsetting to listeners. Colleen Walker was driving on Keniston Boulevard last night when her daughter noticed three badly injured Canada geese. She helped carry the geese to another woman's car, who then took the geese to an emergency vet. As of earlier today, Colleen was still awaiting word on their status. Colleen also owns the Little Red Barn Sanctuary in Winnipeg, a home for rescued farm animals. And she joins us to pick up the story from there. Colleen, welcome.
1: Thank you so much, Faith, for having me today.
0: When did you notice the geese?
1: Last night at 9 p.m., we were heading down Keniston by IKEA, and traffic was backed up going quite slowly when we noticed the first... Well, first we noticed the four geese on the side of the road frantically flapping their wings and calling, and we knew something was wrong right away from their behavior.
0: What was it from their behavior that made it clear to you that something was wrong?
1: Geese calmly walk across the street. They will have their wings stuck beside them, and they just take their time and they cross and they go on their merry way. And in this particular time, their full wing span was extended, and they were flapping and calling, and their necks were going up and down. They were panicked.
0: Is that why you wanted to stop? Because you saw this panic?
1: Yes. As animal lovers, our first instinct, and whether animal or human, when you see someone suffering, your first thought is to help someone in need. And that was when we saw that there was one goose on the road, and he was, at first my daughter, she said, "Mom, I think his leg is missing." And he was frantically trying to drag his body across the road, but he couldn't. And then we saw the leg just hanging there broken. So I pulled over to the side, and as traffic safely allowed, I ran to him and scooped him into my arms. And that's when we noticed there was two more further up by the train crossing. And like, I carried him back to the truck, and his family was there watching. And I said to them, "I'm sorry, we're going to get help for him, and I hope you'll be reunited." And they knew, like people always say that you have to be careful around geese, but they knew that we were helping. And he was so gentle. He just nestled into my arms, and we had a Costco large bag in the truck, and we gently placed him in it so that he wouldn't flutter his wings and get anxious, but he just settled right in. And then I went back to get the other two, and a lady had kindly pulled over next to the median to block the oncoming cars because the other two were still alive on the road and they couldn't move. And she knew that if she hadn't parked there, the cars would have just continued and driven over top of them. Like, the speed limit there is 80, so it's hard to know when something's right in front of you. So I managed to gather the remaining two up, and she had called the police, and I said, "Well, the police are so busy, they probably won't be able to be here for an hour. They need to go to Bridgewater. That's the protocol for wildlife, because we not only care for farmed animals, but we love all animals, wildlife, dogs, cats, everyone." So I knew what had to be done, and she coincidentally was going to Bridgewater herself. And so that worked out. So I transferred the third Canada goose into her vehicle. And then I phoned Bridgewater to say to be prepared for their arrival. And away they went. And as of this morning, we hadn't heard yet, but I just spoke with Wildlife Haven. And sadly, the first goose who I held in my arms, who I promised the family I would bring back to him, he was euthanized immediately because of the bad break. And the other two have been taken to Wildlife Haven and are being triaged now to see if they can treat them.
0: What's your hope for the other Canada geese?
1: It's definitely an issue with the urban sprawl and our city growing larger. Keniston used to be literally a turkey trail, one lane traffic, and now Bridgewater to the south is the size of Brandon. So you have that many more people coming and going on our city roads, and ultimately wildlife are going to be the losers in that scenario from losing habitat and the increase in the human population. But it's not just Canada geese that are being impacted. Along McGilvery, we're seeing painted turtles being crushed by people driving over them. I don't know if people are distracted on cell phones or what is going on, or is the speed limits, but Wildlife Haven is inundated with animals all the time that are being run over, whether they're rabbits, squirrels. I think it's important for people to realize that we do share the roads and our city with nature and with wildlife, and just to be aware that deer are crossing. Just last week, I picked up a muskrat that died basically at the same place where the Canada geese were run over. So there needs to be an awareness from drivers. And I know Winnipeggers love animals. They love wildlife. From the response, it has been an overwhelming response on our social media from people commending us for stopping and doing what we can for the Canada geese. It's really been an amazing outpouring of love for the Canada geese, and we really appreciate that. So with that in mind, you know, with the upcoming election, maybe this is an issue that people could take up with the potential candidates to talk about, you know, whether there should be some kind of barriers, like work with the city and province could work with wildlife biologists to maybe come up with solutions for these situations.
0: Is this something that you'll be taking up with any of the candidates?
1: We always discuss animal issues when it comes to our candidates. And there is also an animal protection at the federal level. There is a candidate here in the city of Winnipeg as well. And, you know, it's important for us to take from this tragic situation, to turn it into a positive, would be that we extend that compassion that we're feeling today for this horrible tragedy to this family of geese, because Canada geese, I don't know if these were the parents or the siblings, or the children or infants, however you want to call them, but they bond for life and they're very family oriented, and Canada geese are incredibly intelligent. So it is a tragedy what happened to them, and for people to recognize that, and now to maybe extend that compassion to all animals that we live with here on our planet.
0: Colleen, we'll have to leave it there. Thanks for the time today, and take care.
1: Thank you.
0: Colleen Walker owns Little Red Barn Sanctuary in Winnipeg. The news is next.
2: This is CBC News. Good afternoon, I'm Julie Buckingham. In downtown Winnipeg at 3:30, clouds and 24, mainly cloudy tonight. Good chance of showers this evening and overnight, the low 14. Prime Minister Mark Carney is laying out the details of a deal that appears to have staved off the U.S. threat of a 50% tariff on a number of Canadian goods. He'll meet with Cabinet, then hold a virtual session with Canada's premiers. The President says his latest levy threat on $28 billion worth of Canadian goods is being paused for 3 days pending finalization of the agreement. He calls it good for both sides. Meantime, the head of the North Dakota Trade Office is sharing its vested interest in the negotiations between Canada and the U.S. Drew Combs says Canada is their number one trading partner, and tariffs or threats of them have an impact, with companies pausing parts of their operations on both sides of the border.
3: I get calls daily. Drew, what's going on with this tariff? I don't understand this issue. We've done this for, you know, literally our entire life, and we have partners and friends and across borders. And it's problematic for businesses across the board.
2: And the CEO of the Manitoba Chambers of Commerce hopes an agreement will help businesses have the confidence to move forward. Chuck Davidson says the levies and threats of them causes uncertainty for the community, and that takes a toll.
4: This has been the biggest challenge for businesses over the course of the past 18 months is the continuous sort of back and forth, and are tariffs on, are they off? What businesses want to operate in is a world of certainty, and we haven't had that, specifically if your main customer base was in the U.S.
2: Davidson says people will be watching to see how a potential deal will impact businesses. Brandon School students are getting a free ride thanks to City Council. It approved a plan not to charge transit passengers between the ages of 6 and 17. School Division Superintendent John Zilke says the kids will get bus passes in class.
5: Once those kids got the cards, away they go. They don't have to have pictures on them or anything like that. It's just really been a really smooth transition. I think they understand how positive this is going to be for all of our kids, but I think even particularly our grade 7 to 12.
2: Zilke says permission slips will be sent to parents soon. The passes will also help them get to part-time jobs or activities as they're valid 24 hours a day and on any route in the Wheat City. A group of students are taking their first steps towards becoming future physicians. The University of Manitoba held a white coat ceremony today to welcome them into the Max Rady College of Medicine. Taylor Tuckaluck already has degrees in kinesiology and occupational therapy. When she finally becomes an MD, she hopes to make a difference in small communities.
6: Seeing the good work that we all do together and how important every role is, but particularly the physician's role, especially in the rural setting, I see a lot of areas that I want to tap into because I see how important the need is for family physicians, which is something I'm interested in doing throughout school.
2: 137 are starting their journey this year and will graduate in 2030. It's official. The PAW Kamisak has a new MLA after Jennifer Flett was sworn in at the Manitoba Legislature today. She won a by-election for the NDP last month and has already met with constituents. Flett, who is Indigenous, says the area is vast and the people diverse.
7: Currently, I am learning and practicing all the languages that are within my constituency and within Manitoba as a whole. So for now, hello, tanse, anin, atlanete, bonjour, and

0: Mission makes him sad for those who don't speak English. For his family, the broadcast was an introduction to the game.
1: Hockey Nights in Punjabi was such a great platform to know about the rules, to know about what's happening, and they had their own slogans too, which was Maria Shot Kita Goal and stuff like that. You know, those are the pretty good ones. Like, those fit in our culture pretty good.
0: Delone says the broadcast played a part in getting his 8-year-old daughter into playing, where she is now a member of the Mini Jets. That is the CBC News from Winnipeg. Your next local news at 4:30.
2: All right, thanks very much.
0: You're welcome.
2: Julie Buckingham from your CBC Winnipeg local news desk. Riley, let's check back in studio with a look at what to expect in the ways of weather.
3: Increasing clouds across the southern part of the province through the afternoon today. And as expected, some scattered showers pushing through southern Manitoba right now, kind of along the Trans-Canada Highway, slipping just south of into the Portage-La Prairie area. But places like Austin, McGregor, Brandon getting into some shower activity through the afternoon today. McGregor, for example, kind of on the tail end of that. That's all pushing eastward. Likely a few showers by the time we get to late afternoon, early evening in Winnipeg. Nothing widespread. I don't expect this to last very long either, but likely a few more showers to come as we get through the night tonight. So in Winnipeg, reaching 24 degrees so far today, forecasting a high of 26. We'll see how far we get through the afternoon today. Temperatures low 20s across the west, 22s, 23s into Brandon and Dauphin. Thompson at 18 through the afternoon as well. A pretty general sun cloud mix across the province, aside from the area where we're seeing some of that shower activity push through. So that will move through as we get through the night tonight. There is the risk of a couple of stray rumbles of thunder out of some of that as we get through the night tonight. Into tomorrow, we'll start cloudy, maybe a couple of leftover scattered showers, particularly into southeastern Manitoba as we get into the early morning tomorrow. Perhaps as far west as Winnipeg, we see a couple of odd showers first thing. I think that chance is slim. Then we get into a clearing trend through the day tomorrow, back toward a mix of sun and clouds by late afternoon. Temperature 24 degrees tomorrow afternoon in Winnipeg, 25 for Friday. There is the chance of an isolated thunder shower, more so central and northern Manitoba as we get into Friday. And then mainly sunny for the weekend, 24 for Saturday. And right now, optimistically, 27 for Winnipeg on Sunday.
2: All right. Thanks very much.
3: You're welcome.
2: That's really, I like that, the optimism. Yeah, I'll take it. Bradley Lechek, our CBC Manitoba weather specialist. He'll be back in about an hour's time. And of course, you can see and hear more of him coming up on your CBC Winnipeg News at 6. John George on the controls today. Dylan Longhurst is back.
4: Hey there, Faith. Got a call from George earlier about eastbound Portage just after Mount Royal. There's some work being done in the area, currently blocking off multiple lanes. Only the median lane is available for commuters at this time, which means, yeah, you're going to kind of have to cram into the far left lane in order to get by. Again, that's eastbound Portage after Mount Royal. So expect some delays on your commute if you're traveling through that area heading east. Otherwise, not much else we're following right now on the commute. If you're seeing anything slowing you down, let us know by calling 204-788-3393.
2: Well, the University of Manitoba held its annual White Coat Ceremony earlier today. It marks the beginning of a medical student's journey to becoming doctors. The CBC's Mike Arsenault spoke with Charlotte Cole after the ceremony, including a student as well, Tony Fatoye.
5: Today's the White Coat Ceremony. It's basically just the inaugural day for all the incoming med school class. So we're the class of 2030. They give us our white coats. We do the Physician's Pledge. And it's essentially just the start of our medical school journey where we're dedicating our life to helping the community through medicine.
6: What were you two studying leading up to deciding to get into medicine and to embark on these next 4 years?
5: I did psychology at the University of British Columbia with a minor in biology.
7: I actually had a bit of an interesting journey. So I did my undergrad in biology at the University of Manitoba. And my last year of undergrad, I applied for medicine and wasn't accepted that year. So I decided to do a bit of a pivot and do a master's in physiology and pathophysiology, also at University of Manitoba. And from there, I got accepted into medicine. So the master's was honestly a really good time for me because it allowed me to delve more into how issues at a scientific level may impact communities. So I studied cardiovascular health and how it impacts men and women differently and the disparities that are still present in the healthcare system. So by examining that, hearing from real life patients and professors with expertise, I was really able to gain some valuable insight that I think will serve me well as a future physician.
6: What are you sort of looking forward to as you head into this? With-

0: the rest of your peers here?
1: I think what I'm most looking forward to is all of the knowledge and clinical exposure we're going to get. I think, though it can be daunting that it's a lot of information, it's definitely what we're interested in, and it's going to be very fascinating to get a deeper understanding of how the body works, how the brain works, and be able to use that to help all sorts of people from all walks of life and improve their quality of life and make those connections with patients as you go and learn more and more about your day-to-day life. I had a brief stint after my degree working with public health, and that definitely gave me a much better and more empathetic understanding of the experiences that people really have, especially when they are unhoused, and how difficult it can be to navigate the healthcare system here in Canada and not just in Winnipeg. So being able to take that knowledge and come with it and combine it with all we're going to learn about body systems and kind of help people improve their life every day.
2: I am also very excited to just learn and connect with the community. I think that there are still a lot of disparities and healthcare outcomes within the system that we need to take different perspectives and have different approaches. And I'm really excited to be part of the force of physicians that will hopefully promote health equity for everybody.
0: Why is it important for maybe you and your students to be doing this right now? It's challenging work. It takes a lot of time. Why was it important to you to say, this is my purpose, I'm going to get involved in this?
1: I think for me, it was definitely when you see a gap or you see a need and you see people who aren't able to have their best quality of life because of these barriers that are created by systems they have no control over. It's definitely really hard to watch, and it kind of makes you want to help. And when you combine it with my natural interest, and obviously Charlotte's as well, in science, it kind of felt like medicine was the natural path. And I think for most people, I think it's just really exciting to be able to know that when you start working, and even when you're in school, you'll really be helping and changing people's lives, and you can make those connections and really improve quality of life.
2: I think for me, the biggest inspiration to come into medicine was my mother. She is a current family physician and has been in Manitoba for over 30 years. And seeing from either people coming to me and telling me their experiences with my mom, or seeing the countless thank you notes and things that she brings from patients that are filled with gratitude, just really showed me the connections that you can build in this profession and how it's not just about the science or just about talking to people and then not seeing them again. It's about those long-lasting provider-patient relationships that can really truly change someone's life and make them feel that it is safe and accessible when they're needing healthcare.
3: That is Tony Fatoye and Charlotte Cole, the two students at the University of Manitoba's Max Rady College of Medicine, speaking with the CBC's Mike Arsenault at the university's White Coat Ceremony. High school students in Brandon will no longer have to worry about buying bus tickets. Starting this fall, they'll be riding for free on city transit. School Division Superintendent John Zilke spoke with CBC's Michelle McDougall about how the new program will work.
4: Sometimes barriers exist for kids to get to school, as everyone knows, so having bus transit removes one of those barriers, so we're really excited about it. And the system we've got in place, we think, is really exciting. We should be going, maybe not the first week of September for some kids, but certainly by the second week of September, kids will have those passes.
5: And what do we know about these passes? Who's going to have to make them?
4: Sure. So we will have a system in place where we get permission from parents to give just their student name and that they're okay with the passes going to their child, because parents always should have that right and responsibility. The cards will come from the city. They'll distribute them to us. We will get them to the schools. We'll get some extras because, you know, things happen, as you're well aware, in education. And then we'll get the permission slips, and those kids will get the passes. And that those passes are good not just for going to school. Those passes are good for 7 days a week, 24 hours. And it's all Brandon School Division students. Alexander, Shiloh, anyone who's a Brandon School Division student. So it's really good.
5: When you first heard about it, were you a doubting Thomas, or just like, no, let's go, let's roll?
4: I'm pretty positive, I hope. I was not doubting, but I was logistics. You're wondering what the logistics are. And I want to again commend our work with Brandon Transit has been fantastic. They've been removing barriers. They're just saying, hey, we'll get you the cards. You just get us the names. It doesn't, and once those kids got the cards, away they go. They don't have to have pictures on them or anything like that. It's just really been a really smooth transition. I think they understand how positive this is going to be for all of our kids, but I think even particularly our grade 7 to 12, who maybe sometimes, unfortunately, we don't condone sleeping in or something like that, but now they've got that transit. Hey, I can hop on the bus and get there at 9:30, even though I maybe missed the school bus or I wasn't able to get to school.
5: It is amazing. Well done. So do you have to, are the wheels turning on your end administratively-wise to get names and that?
4: For sure. We've got the forms already ready to go. We meet with principals on August 31st. We'll send something out to parents right after that, September 1st or 2nd, with the permission slips. We'll get the cards by then, so then we'll get them distributed to schools, hopefully before September 8th. And then when the kids get on the 9th, we're hopefully, here's the form. We've got your permission slip. Little Jimmy, I always use Jimmy, apologize. Jimmy signs here, here's your card, and away we go. So we're hoping there will be a few bumps, a brand new program, but certainly by second, third week of September, we think anyone who wanted a card is going to have one.
3: That is the superintendent for the Brandon School Division, John Zilke, speaking with the CBC's Michelle McDougall. The bassist for Queen, John Deacon, celebrates his 75th birthday today. Here is the song with one of the most iconic bass lines. Another One Bites the Dust.

0: That's Queen with Another One Bites the Dust. Bassist John Deacon turned 75 years old today. We're at 10 minutes before 4 o'clock here on CBC Radio 1. A flurry of last-minute negotiations between Canada and the United States appears to signal a trade deal of some sort is in the works between the two countries. President Donald Trump postponed tariffs on a swath of Canadian goods late last night, and while both politicians on both sides congratulate one another today, businesses are waiting again to see what's in store for the future. Ryan Malot is the Vice President of Legislative Affairs for the Canadian Federation of Independent Business, joining us from Toronto. Ryan, welcome.
1: Thanks for having me.
0: The Liberal cabinet met this afternoon. There seems to be some sort of deal towards the finish line. How hard is it for you and the businesses your organization represents to essentially have to wait and see what comes out of all of this?
1: It's been really challenging. I know we're close to the finish line, or it sounds like we're close to the finish line, and that is good. But the reality is that all of the wait and see and the negotiations and the back and forth, not just for the last month, but for the last year and a half, has really had a damper on business decision making. It is really challenging to decide around hiring and employee levels and investments and expansion when you're not really sure which way the tariff winds are going to blow. So hopefully we are close to the end of this, but it's been a major challenge for small businesses over the last 18 months or so.
0: When you hear a temporary pause on tariffs, what is the translation for you there?
1: I'm cautiously optimistic. You know, I think for a lot of business owners, you're going to bed last night, you know, not sure if you were going to get hit with a 50% tariff when you woke up. The fact that you didn't, I think, is positive. The fact that it was only delayed for 3 days, I think, was a little bit worrying before some of the details on the progress or the level of progress started to emerge. But, you know, I think, unfortunately, for a lot of business owners, there's also this sentiment that, you know, this is kind of the new normal now. And, you know, we're going to have to learn to navigate it. And that's going to be a challenge.
0: The CFIB released a survey about the effects that a 50% tariff would have on businesses that export to the U.S. What is at stake with them?
1: So it's significant. You know, we know that 2 in 5 of our members that export have items that were going to get hit on the tariff list. And 75% reported that they would see a revenue drop, a third, a revenue drop of over 50%, really significant numbers. You know, I heard from a antiques dealer in BC that said their biggest clientele is in the States. If this were to hit, they'll have to fold. We've heard from a manufacturer in Ontario saying that, you know, they've haven't laid anybody off in, you know, over a quarter century, and they might have to revisit that. If this comes in, it would have a real impact on significant business decisions if we were to see that come through.
0: And is it just for businesses that export to the U.S.? What about businesses that don't? Are they worried as well?
1: They are. I mean, the businesses are part of an ecosystem, especially in some of our smaller communities. There was an Atlantic Canadian business owner that told us that while they are not directly impacted, they're in a largely agricultural community, and all the agribusinesses would have been affected, which then would have had an impact on their business because their employees and the farmers' ability to, you know, spend at the restaurants or go to the shops or that sort of thing would be a little bit limited. Also, importantly, on the 50% tariffs, the Prime Minister had been pretty clear that Canada would be considering, you know, countermeasures if those were to come through. And of course, if that included counter tariffs, our importers would have been affected, which there are, you know, more of, at least among our membership. So that would have had an impact on, you know, B2B and consumer prices and that sort of thing. So it's in everyone's best interest that we avoid it if we can.
0: What are you hoping the Carney government can achieve in all of this? The Mark Carney said in a statement on social media that significant progress had been made. The U.S. president, meanwhile, is framing it a little bit differently, calling it a very good deal, and that he suggests is a deal. what are you hoping Mark Carney and his folks can actually achieve?
1: Yeah, I think first and foremost, we want to avoid this latest 50% threat. I think that would be positive just given the breadth of the businesses that it covers. And then we want to see significant downward direction on those sectoral tariffs that are still in place. Our members have been really clear throughout this process that they do want to see a deal, but they've been equally clear that they want to see the right deal. They don't want to see Canada just, you know, give up concessions for future considerations or future talks. If Canada is giving something up, they want to make sure that the U.S. is giving something up as well. So that's what we'll be looking for as the details continue to emerge.
0: What I know you said cautiously optimistic. What happens if there is no right deal for Canada?
1: Yeah, well, I mean, then it's a little bit back to the drawing board. I mean, again, the reality for a lot of small business owners is it hasn't just been a difficult, 18 months with all the U.S. challenges. It's been a difficult 6 years. We've gone from a pandemic crisis to an inflation challenges, supply chain crunches, hiring challenges, and then into the trade war. A lot of the elasticity that small businesses have to absorb a lot of the impacts from these crises has greatly eroded over time. So, if there is no deal reached, again, our members have been clear, they would rather no deal than a bad deal, but time is not on their side on that front. And they'll continue to have to look for new markets and pivot away from the U.S.
0: What's your sense of what the feasibility of pivoting could look like for your members?
1: So we do see it with a number of our members who trade with the U.S. We've seen a lot of confidence in the U.S. as a trading partner erode as this has continued. We've seen a lot of members pivot towards Europe. We've seen a lot of members pivot towards Asia. But the number one market that small business owners look at first when pivoting away from the U.S. is within Canada. And I think that's extremely important for the Prime Minister, but also all the provincial premiers, not to lose sight of. It is important that we reach some kind of deal, that we continue to negotiate CUSMA, that we get the stability on that small business owners are seeking. But at the same time, control what we can control, reduce the taxes, cut the red tape, reduce those internal trade barriers that the premiers have, talked about. The rhetoric has been really good on that front, but make sure that we're following through and that we can really build that one Canadian market that the Prime Minister has been touting.
0: Ryan, appreciate you making time today. Thank you and take care.
1: Anytime.
0: Ryan Mullow is the Vice President of Legislative Affairs for the Canadian Federation of Independent Business.
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0: 3 minutes before 4 o'clock here on CBC Radio 1. Dylan Longhurst is back for an update on the commute.
4: Yeah, hey there, Faith. Not much we're really following so far today. Been a quiet, or relatively quiet, first hour of the program for commute. George let us know, eastbound Portage, you might be running into some delays because there's work being done around that intersection. With only one lane, the median lane, still open for commuters. So expect some delays near Mount Royal and Portage if you're heading eastbound in the area there. Otherwise, not much else we're really following at this time. Hopefully that means it's good news for you if you're just getting started on your commute right now. But if you do see something out there slowing you down, whether you're walking, biking, busing, driving, we want to know about it. Give us a call on the commuter line at 204-788-3093.
0: All right, thanks very much. Dylan Longhurst, our show director here on the program. John George is on the controls. Are you concerned about street racing in your neighborhood? Winnipeg police saying it's aware of incidents happening, but are also asking businesses and residents to be part of the solution. We'll hear more about how police officers are cracking down on illegal street racing. As well, many Canadians are feeling stretched financially. One big reason, housing costs. We'll hear more from personal finance columnist Rabina Ahmed-Haq for that conversation. First, though, after the World This Hour, a Canadian restaurant and arcade chain is opening its newest location in Winnipeg this fall. We'll hear from the chain's president next year on Up to Speed on CBC Radio 1. Stay tuned. We'll be back after the news.

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1: Laura Marling is known for writing introspective and deeply personal songs, but her latest album is a surprise. It's an entire record of covers featuring the music of one of Canada's most beloved children's entertainers, Raffi. She'll be here to tell you about it.
2: From CBC News, The World This Hour, I'm Sarah McMillan. Right now, Prime Minister Mark Carney is briefing provincial and territorial leaders on trade talks with the U.S., and earlier he briefed his cabinet. A source tells CBC News the American tariff on steel and aluminum will be halved from 50% down to 25%. But as Tom Perry tells us, few specifics have been made public.
3: We're very happy with where we ended up.
4: U.S. Trade Representative Jamieson Greer says Canada and the U.S. have reached a deal that will protect American jobs and strengthen the North American economy. Details remain unclear, but Dominic LeBlanc, minister responsible for Canada-U.S. trade, says the deal will protect Canada's dairy sector.
5: We needed to ensure that the supply management regime remained entirely intact. And I'm confident that that's the case.
4: U.S. President Donald Trump also weighing in.
6: So subject to the finalization of documents, we have a deal with Canada. And I think it's a very good deal for both parties.
4: Prime Minister Mark Carney has said little about what's in the deal other than it will provide greater certainty about the future trading relationship between Canada and the U.S. Tom Perry, CBC News, Ottawa.
2: A Halifax man accused of threatening to bomb the U.S. consulate is facing a new, more serious charge today. The 54-year-old was arrested last week. Sabrina Fabian has the latest.
7: Ali Asikiri was back in court today to face an additional criminal charge, making a threat against an internationally protected person. Federal Crown Prosecutor Leanne Conrad alleges the 54-year-old threatened to bomb the U.S. consulate in Halifax.
8: And under Section 431, the maximum penalty is 14 years imprisonment. And I will say this is a terrorism offense under the criminal code, and it's defined as a terrorist activity.
7: Asikiri was arrested last week and originally charged with uttering threats and public mischief, far less serious offenses. On the evening of August 9th, the U.S. consulate in Halifax reported a bomb threat. The next morning, police discovered Asakira's vehicle in a parking lot adjacent to the consulate. They shut down nearby streets and say they found a propane tank and several containers of flammable liquid inside. Asakira was ordered to remain in police custody. Sabrina Fabian, CBC News, Halifax.
2: Ontario's Workplace Safety and Insurance Board is laying off hundreds of workers and closing 10 offices across the province. The union representing workers says more than 600 employees could be affected. Sean Jeffords reports.
9: We are already under-resourced as it is.
10: That's Harry Goslin, head of QP Local 1750, which represents WSIB employees. The Workers' Compensation Agency told its employees Wednesday that it will be closing 10 offices and cutting hundreds of jobs. Goslin says that will have a devastating effect on the employees themselves and workers across the province.
9: And it will hurt injured workers in Ontario. The same injured workers that the government says they're here to protect. They are the little guy.
10: The union says the decision will result in up to 466 layoffs in the coming months, but that could reach 620 jobs lost by next year, about 10% of the WSIB's workforce. The agency says the decision is part of a modernization process. The union is asking the Ford government to intervene.
9: We are trying to convince the premier to come to the table and have a conversation with us.
10: The province announced earlier this month that WSIB was one of 8 government agencies under review with an eye to finding cost savings. Sean Jeffords, CBC News, Toronto.
2: Israel's top military legal body is opening criminal investigations into two cases in Gaza. One involved the killing of six-year-old Hind Rajab and her relatives in January 2024. They were in a vehicle in Gaza City that was hit by Israeli fire. She spent hours on the phone pleading for help from paramedics. When they arrived, the ambulance was blown up and the girl was killed. The second investigation involves the deaths of 15 Palestinian rescue workers in Rafah in March of last year. Palestinian officials say their convoy was ambushed by Israeli soldiers. And that is The World This Hour. For CBC News, I'm Sarah McMillan.
11: Magandang hapon. Good afternoon, Manitoba. 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

Canadians are feeling stretched financially. One big reason, housing costs. Personal finance columnist Rabina Ahmed Haq joins us for that conversation in this hour of the program. In this half hour, is the time right for elections in Ukraine despite the ongoing war? Yes, says a possible contender to Ukraine's President Volodymyr Zelensky. We'll hear more next here on the program. First, though, Winnipeg's downtown is getting a combination restaurant and arcade this fall. We'll hear from the business's president about what visitors can expect once they're open and why it made good business sense for them to have this expansion. Coming up next here on Up to Speed on CBC Radio 1, 89.3 FM, 990 AM, and everywhere on the CBC Listen app. Stay tuned.

0: mostly cloudy, 24 degrees here in downtown Winnipeg. I'd say closer to sunny here in downtown Winnipeg. Yeah, the sun's out, so we'll call it that. We'll get a full update on your forecast coming up. First, though, Julie Buckingham in studio with a look at news headlines.
1: Manitoba Mounties telling us about a disturbing find in a small community near the Paw. The remains of a newborn or fetus have been discovered. We'll work on those details and bring you the latest at 4:30. Meantime, in the Wheat City in Brandon, students from the ages of 6 through 17 are going to be able to climb aboard transit absolutely free. Permission slips will be heading home when school starts to get those bus passes rolling. Those stories and more when I'm back in about less than half an hour.
0: All right, thanks very much.
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0: Julie Buckingham from your CBC Winnipeg local news desk. John George is in the controls today. Dylan Longhurst has been following your commute so far this afternoon.
2: Yeah, and I've not really been following too much. Earlier on the program, we heard from George about some closures for work being done. Portage just after Mount Royal heading eastbound. Only the median lane is open right now, so that's going to be a bit of a jammed spot for you because you have to go all the way to the left to get by. So expect some delays again. Eastbound Portage just after Mount Royal. Otherwise, yeah, not much we're following right now. Kind of feels like a late August drive a lot of these days. But if you do see something getting in your way, slowing you down, we want to know about it at 204-788-3093.
0: Coming up to 8 minutes after 4 o'clock here on CBC Radio 1. How about with your drink? When you go to a restaurant, a crispy chicken katsu salad, and also some video games. Winnipeg is getting a new bar and restaurant this fall. Greta is a Canadian restaurant chain known to combine its bars and restaurants with an arcade. It has locations in Vancouver, Calgary, Toronto, and Winnipeg is its latest location coming this fall. Chris Decock is president of Greta and joins us now by Zoom. Welcome, Chris.
3: Thank you very much for having me.
0: We've been hearing a lot about small businesses having a hard time with business. Some larger companies as well are holding their expansions, but you've decided to expand here in Winnipeg. Why does it make good business sense?
3: I like the Winnipeg market. My family's all originally from Winnipeg. I've been coming back here since I was a kid. My cousins all still live here. We've been looking for a spot for about 10 years, originally with Hudson's brand, which was one of our brands that we had as well. And then we just couldn't make it work. And we've actually tried a couple of other times, but for one reason or not, the deal didn't make it through. And then finally, we were able to do this deal on the old Keg location, 115 Gary Street, downtown. And I like Winnipeg market. I think that it's been underserviced by the different chains. And I think they kind of look and go, I'm not sure why, but they're like, okay, we'll move over to Toronto or Calgary. But I think Winnipeg's a great market and a great city.
0: Can you talk about what Greta is and why video games of all things?
3: Well, you know, it started with just building a really, really great place. And so we love heritage buildings. So the building we're in here is 1911. We were in a building as old as 1896. And so we love the older buildings. We love remediating them back so that you can see the brickwork. If there's millwork, exposing that, the beams. Here there's cement structures in that. So we're actually going to be bringing those back, even though in the Keg they did have some of that. So we make a really great room, wonderful food, and then add great high-end cocktails, great drink list, and then we put the games in. And so if we took all the games out, we believe that we create a really, really great space, and then you add the games and it just gives it another whole different dimension and life to it. And I think people nowadays, they're wanting to not just sit, they want to actually interact and get up. And almost all of our games are multiplayer, so you can actually interact with one another. It's weird, you're kind of digital but not digital.
0: Chris, I remember in my days, I'll call it my days, we would walk around with quarters in our pockets jingling, and you go to an arcade and play. A lot of places don't have that anymore, and it's cashless. Do you think arcades are making a comeback?
3: I think people's need to be social and interact is coming back. And so it's really fascinating. Like some of the games, because we've been doing this since 2018, we've really watched what games work and don't work within our setting. And, you know, some of the, you know, personal favorites of mine when I was old is something like Tetris or something there. They didn't really get a lot of uptake, but something where, you know, a skee ball or basketball where you're competing against somebody else or you're, you know, you're taking turns and you're trying to beat one another, that created a really almost like a social movement that people really are enjoying. And, you know, the ability to get up and move around throughout the room and do different experiences. So if you like a shooter game, you can do that. If you like basketball, you can do that. We've got some VR here. So there's all these new different games. And I think so. I think that is what people are looking for. They're looking for different things. And the whole entertainment category is has been for the last 5 years, 5, 10, been really blowing up across North America. And they've been bucking the trend of a lot of restaurants and bars, which are declining because they create a different experience.
0: And it sounds like a large portion of your business is corporate bookings as well, right?
3: Yeah. People love it. I mean, in our other stores, close to 40% of our business is corporate businesses. We don't actually allow kids, which is unique. And people can come there. And what they like about it is that they can still get really good food. They can still get, a great cocktail, a custom cocktail in a nice glass. But yet there's this ability not to, not all offices have the ability to have that camaraderie. And so when they come out, they are all getting up and there's a sense of being able to move around the room and you're not sort of sitting face to face with the same person. Maybe you're on a long dinner or a more traditional banquet style if you're doing that with an event. And so for us, they're able to come, they, you know, have the seating portion, but then they get up and move around and people really, really liked it everywhere from, bankers all the way to, school teachers, everything.
0: Do you have to train your servers and your staff in de-escalation because you're essentially introducing potential conflict while you're having dinner and drinks?
3: It's amazing. When you get those positive endorphins going and people are laughing and having fun, there's just an energy and you can only really experience it. And when you go in the room, when you're in the room and you're walking around, you like feel the energy from people and people are just genuinely having fun. One of the most wild one is watching people play Twister. There's a digital Twister and they're moving. And when we first put it in, a few years ago, we were a little bit worried, would people want to do this in public, with people from the office? Oh my God, some of the greatest laughter you've ever seen is watching people try and, especially after maybe a cocktail.
0: I'm envisioning this in my head and I don't know if I can twist that way in my 40s now. Chris, I have to ask you because it seems like you have celebrities who like to talk about your place and I'm talking about one Canadian celebrity here.
3: Yes.
0: Drake, yeah, what's the deal?
3: You know what? He's a wonderful, wonderful guy. One day he just called up his manager, not him, his manager called up and said, hey, Drake would like to come through. And he was coming on a date. And we've always respected his privacy. We do that with lots. We've had lots of different celebrities and different things come through in the different places because we're in Vancouver and Toronto. And Vancouver had a number of different, after parties for when they finished shooting films and different things like that. So, we've had, professional sports teams that have done their year-end parties at those locations. But we're really, really good about protecting people's privacy, and we've never really talked about Drake, and we wouldn't. We would respect that, but when he put us on his album on High Five when that, and it was, you know, the opening line and repeated over. And, you know, he's been in since that, and we didn't know it was happening. And, you know, obviously said, hey, just that's really, really appreciate that. Thank you so much for doing that. He said, no, he said, man, this is one of my favorite places. He goes, I love it. And so, you know, now obviously, cause he publicly did that, we, you know, we talk about it, but again, we really respect, you know, his privacy and what he does. And he's just a wonderful guy. And, you know, you just never know when he's going to come through. He loves Toronto. And so, yeah. And but when he's in the other cities and stuff, yeah, you just never know what's going to happen.
0: Chris, thanks for making time today and take care.
3: Yeah, thank you.
0: Chris Decock is president of the restaurant chain Greta. It is opening a Winnipeg location at 115 Gary Street, formerly the location of The Keg, this November. New music from Halifax. This is John Bryant with Another Life.

0: Out of Halifax, that's John Bryant with Another Life. We're at 20 minutes after 4 o'clock here on CBC Radio 1, 89.3 FM, 990 AM, and everywhere on the CBC Listen app. Still to come on the program, are you concerned about street racing in your neighborhood? Winnipeg Police says it's aware of incidents happening, but it's also asking businesses and residents to be part of the solution. We'll hear more about how police are cracking down on illegal street racing in our next half hour. As well, many Canadians are feeling stretched financially. One big reason, housing costs. Personal finance columnist Rabina Ahmed-Haq joins us for a conversation about that. Coming up next here on Up to Speed on CBC Radio 1, 89.3 FM, 990 AM, and everywhere on the CBC Listen app. It's mostly cloudy and 25 degrees here in downtown Winnipeg at the airport as well, 25 degrees, pretty close. Brandon, mostly cloudy and 19 degrees. Sunny in Dauphin at the airport there and 23 degrees. And in Thompson at the airport there, mostly cloudy conditions and 18 degrees.
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0: The war in Ukraine has hit a rough patch. Russia is launching missiles into Ukrainian cities with new ferocity. Ukraine's President Volodymyr Zelensky continues to plead with the U.S. for missile interceptors to no avail. He's dealing with corruption scandals among his own officials as well. And now he has a brash, tech-savvy former defense minister who may want his job. Mikhailo Fedorov is calling for wartime elections that Zelensky says would be too hard and too disruptive. Jade McGlynn is a head of the Ukraine and Russia program and a senior research fellow at King's College London's Center for Statecraft and National Security. We've reached her in Tallinn, Estonia. Jade, welcome to the program.
2: Thank you.
0: Who exactly is Fedorov and why does he matter?
2: So Mikhailo Fedorov was Ukraine's digital innovation minister until January this year when he became Ukraine's defense minister, but he only served 6 months. Despite being rather successful in the role, he was sacked after a falling out with the military commander general Oleksandr Syrsky. Following his sacking, there were street protests across Ukraine, which led to the sacking of Syrsky, but not to reinstatement of Fedorov. Then last night, he issued a 9-minute video on social media saying that the crisis of governance in Ukraine was such that wartime elections were needed.
0: So talk about what's behind his call for elections in Ukraine. What would he make of all of this?
2: Many of the complaints that he's making about systematic corruption, about the opacity of decision-making, including why he was fired, resonate a lot with, many, many Ukrainians, but not his call for elections. In terms of why he decided to make this argument, I suppose charitably we could say that he might see that as the only option to solve the many issues hampering Ukraine's ability to defend itself and govern well. If we wanted to be less charitable, we might say, some misjudged personal ambitions or even an effort to get revenge on those who fired him by causing political trouble.
0: What kind of trouble how would you frame if an election happens, what do you make of Zelensky's concerns about the timing of this?
2: I think that although it is theoretically possible, I suppose, that you could hold elections during wartime, it would be very complicated from a technical point of view. What do you do about the people in the occupied territories? What do you do about, the millions of Ukrainians displaced? How on earth do you ensure that the soldiers can vote? How do you ensure, the trust in the system? And separately, it would really distract from what is Ukraine's number one goal, which is, maintaining Ukraine's existence as a sovereign state and, fighting back the Russians. So I think at this time, whatever people's political complaints against President Zelensky and, in Ukraine, they have many, it seems entirely unrealistic to be able to host elections.
0: Ukraine has hit back inside Russia with drone attacks on warehouses and military targets. What do you make? What is your assessment of how effective it is on Russian morale?
2: I think it's confronted Russians who've tried very hard to ignore the war and pretend it isn't happening with the consequences of what their country has done. And across all forms of polling that I'm involved in and also polling that I see, there is a notable increasing wariness or tiredness with the war. However, when you actually sort of push and ask questions about, you know, what concessions would people be willing to make to end the war, or, you know, do people now believe that the war was a mistake, there we're not seeing any shift. So I think there's been a definite impact on morale, but it remains rather superficial and is not changing kind of, I suppose, baseline attitudes.
0: You've done a lot of research on the Russian occupied territories in the east and the repression of local populations. What should we know about life in these regions?
2: It's very brutal, both in terms of repression. I mean, a useful statistic, I suppose, would be that the average sentence for murder is 7 years, and the average sentence for communicating or even sending a small amount of money to Ukraine is 14 years. Beyond that, life is just very difficult. Critical infrastructure doesn't work. People don't have access to water in much of the occupied territories. They don't have access to electricity that's reliable. The corruption is rife. And of course, as alongside the repression of the adult population, you have the very staunch and stark militarization of the young population, of the children, where Russia is training them to become soldiers against their own country.
0: What are you watching for in this war over the next few weeks and months?
2: Whether or not Russia does indeed launch a second wave of mobilization in the autumn, as many in Ukraine think it's likely to do. And then on the other side, whether or not the new commander-in-chief of the Ukrainian Armed Forces, General Dzhapati, is able to make reforms to improve Ukraine's recruitment and mobilization into the army.
0: Jade, appreciate you making time today. Thank you for this and take care.
2: Thank you. You too.
0: Jade McLynn is head of the Ukraine and Russia program and a senior research fellow at King's College London Center for Statecraft and National Security. We reached her in Tallinn, Estonia. 28 minutes after 4 o'clock here on CBC Radio 1, Dylan Longhurst back for an update on the commute.
3: Hey there, Faith. There's some delays on northbound Main as far back as around the St. Mary's and Norwood Bridge area. That's because there's actually some construction vehicles working between Broadway and York near the restaurant there, kind of tearing things down, taking up a number of lanes. We heard that from Melanie giving us a call. So you have to keep all the way left in order to get by while that work is being done right now. So yeah, some big northbound delays until you're past about York and then it starts to open up yet again. So thank you for that call, Melody. Expect some delays heading through the downtown today. Also, George letting us know eastbound Portage just after Mount Royal, there's some work being done there. Only the median lane is open for commuters, which means you're going to have to squeeze all the way to the left in order to get by. So expect some delays again, eastbound Portage after Mount Royal. Otherwise, not much else we are following on the commute at this moment. So if you see something slowing you down out there, whether you're walking, biking, busing, or driving, you can let us know by calling 204-788-3093.
0: All right, thanks very much. Dylan Longhurst, our show director on the program here. John George is on the controls. Still to come, many Canadians are feeling stretched financially. One big reason, housing costs. Personal finance columnist Rubina Ahmed Haq joins us for that conversation ahead. Plus, are you concerned about street racing in your neighborhood? The Winnipeg Police Service says it's aware of incidents happening, but it's also asking businesses and residents to be part of the solution. We'll hear more about how the police is cracking down on illegal street racing coming up next here on Up to Speed on CBC Radio 1, 89.3 FM, 990 AM, and everywhere on the CBC Listen app. The news is next.
4: This is CBC News. Good afternoon. I'm Julie Buckingham in downtown Winnipeg at 4:30. Clouds and 25 degrees. Good chance of showers this evening as well as overnight, the low of 14 degrees. The discovery of remains of a newborn or fetus is under investigation after being found north of the Paw and Opaskwayak. RCMP say they were found Monday between two homes in the tiny community of Umferville, and an autopsy was done today. Edwin Jebb is an elder from the Cree Nation who says 80 people gathered for a vigil.
5: The situation is very traumatizing and tragic, and people have come out to help the people affected, the, you know, people in the homes where the remains were found, and a secret fire is there right now.
4: Jeb says support workers have been to the scene and are on standby for anyone who needs help. The RCMP Major Crime Services and the medical examiner are in charge of the case. Two men are being sentenced for their roles in a double homicide in Portage la Prairie in 2024. The CBC's Caitlin Gowerluck was in court and has more.
6: It only took minutes for Preston Whitford to fatally shoot two people in a house in Portage la Prairie in 2024, but court heard the consequences will last lifetimes for mothers now living without their children and children growing up without their parents. Whitford ambushed the couple, wanting to confront victim James Borden over a debt. Both men were drug dealers. Whitford ended up killing Borden and his girlfriend, Emily Smoke, because she was there. Whitford and his uncle Jeremy Wincup were later arrested. Whitford pleaded guilty to second-degree murder and got life in prison with no chance of parole for 17 years. Wincup pleaded to manslaughter and got an 18-year sentence. Borden's daughter told court she hopes she can now start moving forward. Caitlin Gowerluck, CBC News, Winnipeg.
4: Canada and the U.S. averting an escalation in trade tensions with an agreement to continue putting the finishing touches on a deal, preventing new American tariffs from taking effect today. Drew Combs is the executive director of the North Dakota Trade Office. He says Canada is their number one trading partner.
7: It's vitally important to North Dakota that these negotiations go well. Give you an example of how important our relationship is with Canada as a whole. All of our other trading partners around the world don't equal the amount of business that we do with Canada.
4: The news of a potential agreement inspired cautious optimism on both sides of the border. A group of University of Manitoba students are sporting white coats today to become physicians. Today's ceremony featured words of wisdom from alumni and taking the pledge. The responsibility isn't lost on Tony Fatoye, who wants to become a doctor, to address gaps in the system.
8: You see a need and you see people who aren't able to have their best quality of life because of these barriers that are created by systems they have no control over. It's just really exciting to be able to know that when you start working and even when you're in school, you'll really be helping and changing people's lives, and you can make those connections and really improve quality of life.
4: These students, 137 in all, are expected to become MDs in 2030. Manitoba's newest MLA officially joining the ranks of government today.
9: I, Jennifer Flett, do swear that I will be faithful and bear true allegiance to His Majesty King Charles III and his heirs and successors, according to law, so help me God.
10: Welcome to the Legislative Assembly of Manitoba.
4: Flett won a by-election for the NDP last month in the Pas-Kamisak. She's already met with constituents and describes the experience as surreal.
9: And now that I am here, it is an exciting new horizon that I look forward to. I have been telling people truly the saying, find what work you love and you'll never work a day in your life. And that's how I feel right now.
4: Flett, who is Indigenous, got the seat in a by-election after it was called following the death of Amanda Latlin. She made history in 2015 as the first Indigenous woman elected to the legislature here. After 18 years of Hockey Night in Canada, Punjabi edition, some in the local community say they're ready to take the puck. Gani Mann grew up watching it and feels the South Asian community's responsibility to carry the legacy. He's co-founded a group providing kids with free skating lessons and gear.
11: The South Asian community, I'm proud to say, has graduated in a sense where they are now not so appreciative or admirers of hockey from afar. They're very much involved, and you can see the impact that a broadcast like that has had.
4: Mann says the off-air impact is what helped bring people together, including fostering events like the Winnipeg Jets Cultural Nights. That is CBC News from Winnipeg. Your next local news at 5:30.
0: All right, thanks very much.
4: You're welcome.
0: Julie Buckingham from your CBC Winnipeg local news desk. Riley Lechek is back for a look at the weather.
12: And it will get a little bit wet as we get into the evening.

0: Yeah, so expect that to pass through the city, at least the southern half of the city, as we get into the later afternoon, early evening, pretty much as expected. We'll be into some on and off showers, I think, through the Red River Valley and into the Interlake as we get into the evening. Maybe the odd rumble of thunder. There's been some of that back into Westman a little earlier in the afternoon, but that's all wrapped up now. Actually, Brandon looking at a mix of sun and clouds for the most part right now. A few more showers pushing across the northern Interlake from, say, Fairford eastward through Peguis into the Arburg and Hecla region. So there's a couple little lines of activity that are on the satellite and radar at the moment. Looking at 14 degrees tonight with that good chance of showers as we get through the evening tonight. Slim chance we see a few more scattered showers into the early morning tomorrow for Winnipeg and into southeastern Manitoba. Brandon, Dauphin, 12, 13 overnight, clearing skies as we get through the evening. Thompson looking at a low of 9 degrees. Thompson, by the way, getting down to 0.5 overnight last night. So a cool start in parts of northern Manitoba. Another one with single digits for parts of northern Manitoba. Shamattawa, for example, looking at 2 or 3 degrees through the night tonight. Churchill looking at a low of 7 with some showers. Temperatures in northern Manitoba, 18 to 21 through the afternoon. 23s for the west. Brandon, Dauphin, some sunny breaks as we get through the afternoon, but general sun cloud mix across the south tomorrow. Winnipeg, I've got us at 24 with sunny breaks by the time we get to the afternoon. 25 for Friday, a mix of sun and clouds. Saturday, Sunday, looking at 24 to 27 degrees across much of the south. So a fairly comfortable weekend ahead and lots of sunshine as we get toward the weekend as well.
1: All right. Sounds good. Thanks very much.
0: You're welcome.
1: Riley Lechek, our CBC Manitoba weather specialist. You'll hear more from him in about an hour's time. And of course, on your CBC Winnipeg News at 6. John George is on the controls. Dylan Longhurst is following your commute.
2: Hey there, Faith. Yeah, getting a lot of calls on the commuter line right now. First up here, southbound Route 90 at the Portage Underpass. There's a stalled truck in the rightmost lane there, and it's making it especially difficult for commuters to merge onto Route 90 from Portage right now. So just be extra cautious there because it is in the underpass. You might not see it as you are traveling southbound there. Expect some delays. Again, Route 90 at the Portage Underpass. Heading out of the city briefly here, Highway 3 at the east entrance to Sanford, there's been a collision. You can get by it to get into Sanford, but there are going to be delays there. Northbound Main by York, there's some pretty long delays right now. That's because there's construction work happening right near York at the moment, with only the median lane open for commuters to get past most of the time. Delays as far back as the Norwood Bridge at the moment. So expect northbound delays if you're traveling through the downtown right now. Anything else you want to tell us about your drive, your bike ride, your bus ride today? You can do so by calling 204-788-3093.
1: Well, inflation may be easing and interest rates have steadied, but many Canadians still feel stretched financially. One big reason, housing costs. The situation can be especially tricky when those costs leave very little room for anything else. To discuss this, we're joined by personal finance columnist Rabina Ahmed Haq, and she's in this week while Bruce Sellery is away. Welcome back, Rabina.
3: Thanks for having me.
1: Tell us more. For people who are homeowners or have a mortgage, what does the situation look like?
3: So for many, the situation looks very financially stressed, where more and more of their income is going towards housing costs. So mortgage, property taxes, insurance, repairs, and renters, for example, also feeling like they're paying more towards their rent. And that leaves very little left over for savings, investing, emergencies, or even everyday life. So you just feel like you can't afford to do anything. You may have this valuable asset that you've been paying towards if you are a homeowner, but you don't have the cash flow to feel financially secure. And it really is younger families who are feeling stretched because they bought a home maybe right at the limit of their financial ability. But also older Canadians are feeling this as well, where maybe when interest rates were at rock bottom, they took some loan, they refinanced, maybe they did a renovation, and that loan is feeling unmanageable because their income may have gone down when they retired, but their fixed costs continue to go up. And so that home, even though they've owned it for many years and they've got a lot of equity in it, because they're not willing to downsize, they're finding it unaffordable.
1: Remind folks, why are more people in Canada facing this situation right now?
3: So the big driver is higher interest rates and this record wave of mortgage renewals that's happening right now. It started at the end of 2025, expected to continue into 2027. These are mortgages that were established back in 2020.

0: 2020-2022, in that range, where, you know, many people got in thinking, I can afford to pay, make these payments, I can afford to bid more for that home. And now as they are renewing, new data shows nearly half of Canadians say they're spending more than 50% or more on their monthly, of their monthly budget on just housing. And so this, you know, these, they went from these ultra low rates to now what feels unmanageable. Of course, those who are at the top end of their mortgage, so, you know, young homeowners, newcomers are feeling the squeeze the most because they just have more money. But even older Canadians who have decided to take some money out of their line of credit, out of other places where that are impacted by higher interest rates are also feeling those payments get higher and unmanageable.
1: It can sometimes depend on who you ask, but from a personal finance perspective, how can someone determine if their housing costs are too much?
0: So the rule has always been that you should not spend more than 30 to 35% of your gross income on housing. So that's money before tax. And so that means that if you make $100,000 a year, that you shouldn't be spending more than $30,000 to $35,000 on your mortgage, your insurance, and your hydro. And so we could easily do that math, but you could also look at what's actually happening in your life. Are you able to build an emergency fund? Are you relying on credit for everyday expenses? Do you feel anxious about bills that are arriving and how you're going to actually pay for them? These are all signals that you may be living in a financially unstable situation, especially if it's immediately after your mortgage renewal, and that you have to make some changes in order to make life a little bit more financially easy.
1: When does the situation become financially unhealthy?
0: So it becomes a problem when it starts limiting your life. So if you're skipping vacations, delaying a car repair, maybe you're cutting back on groceries, avoiding medical or dental care, all of those things signal that maybe the house you are living in, the lifestyle you set up for yourself, especially after that mortgage renewal, is not sustainable. You know, a home should support you. It should not squeeze you. It should feel great, not like a dread. And that really does signal that you have to make some changes in order to make things easier for yourself.
1: What kind of changes do you suggest folks to take if they realize, okay, housing costs are just too heavy?
0: So the first thing you want to do is review your budget. You want to make sure it is the housing costs that are pushing you over this edge. Because if it isn't, then there's other things that you need to look at. But if you find that, yes, it is my mortgage payment that is making life more expensive, you can do a couple of things. One, you could speak to your bank about extending your mortgage amortization to lower your monthly payments. You will pay more interest, but this could help you at least improve your cash flow situation. And then in years to come, you could make some lump sum payments to make up for the fact that you extended that amortization to bring that overall amortization down. You could rent out a room or a suite for extra income in your home. You could refinance high interest debt. If all of these things still feel like nothing is really going to change, you've got to look at what it would look like for you to sell your home if it's becoming overwhelming. The goal is really to create some breathing room to rebuild your savings and stability. You want to create that cash flow. And so also consult with the cash flow calculator. There's tons online that you can download just to see where you could make adjustments to make the biggest difference.
1: I mean, these sorts of principles apply to folks who rent or own, right? Whether or not it's either of those things. Well, what is a healthy ratio of housing costs to income?
0: So it really is, and it is controversial because a lot of, you know, young homeowners will say, you know, we don't live in the same reality that you lived in 30, 40 years ago,
1: right,
0: where 35% of your gross income going towards housing was enough. Especially if you live in a city or a town where prices have gone up double digits year over year, but incomes haven't. So how do you become a homeowner unless you stretch yourself to that extra limit? You know, if you are in that 40 to 50% range right now and you're feeling like, wow, a lot of my money just goes towards paying for my home, if you have a plan to get out of it, so say for 2-3 years you plan on being really frugal, you're renting out a room, you're doing all the things to get that ratio down, I think that it's okay because a lot of people do that. They sort of tighten their belt a little bit, so to speak, until they get into a better financial situation. But if you see this as being your reality, so for example, if you're a renter and you used to live with a partner or a roommate and they moved out, and now you're thinking, I don't want to move because I like this apartment. But if your reality is that 50 or more percent of your income is going towards your rent and housing, then you really got to think about how unsustainable that is and how long-term that's going to impact your financial health. Because we know housing costs are continuing to go up, And so it's never been as important than right now to make sure our housing costs are in that safe range to make sure we don't overextend ourselves.
1: Rubina, always good to have you. Thanks and take care.
0: Thank you.
1: Rubina Ahmed-Haq, personal finance columnist and frequent contributor to CBC Radio. New music out now from Winnipeg hip-hop artist Anthony OKS. This one's his latest. It's called Morph.

0: Out of Winnipeg, that's hip-hop artist Anthony OKS with his latest. That one's called Morph. We're at 12 minutes before 5 o'clock here on CBC Radio 1. You've probably heard or even seen it. Loud, fast cars zooming down Winnipeg streets at reckless speeds. Police say street racing continues to be an ongoing problem in all areas of the city, including some of the suburban areas as well. This comes after numerous complaints posted on social media this month from people concerned over cars racing late at night in their neighborhood. Inspector Helen Peters is the commander of traffic services for the Winnipeg Police Service.
1: What we know is we're having reports from multiple areas of the city on an ongoing basis at different times of the night specifically, and we're getting reports of vehicles that are traveling at excessive speeds. And when we talk about excessive speeds, whether it's street racing between multiple vehicles or just one vehicle traveling at a high speed, we're talking about speeds that are, you know, 20, 30, 40, 50 kilometers over the posted speed limit. And sometimes it's something quite significant and serious, is almost 200 kilometers an hour. And so, of course, when we're talking about speeds of that nature, it is certainly concerning, and it is a police matter.
2: And which areas in particular are you getting the most reports from?
1: So we're seeing them in areas that are traditionally known, of course, North Main Street and around the perimeter. We've had reports along Portage to the west of the city, along the west perimeter there and into Portage Avenue, and then some excessive speeding in just some of the main kind of longer areas of our roads where people can get up to that kind of speed. Lajimodier comes to mind, Bishop Grandin can be a place for that. But we've also received reports, and as you're aware, we've had posts in the media about investigations that have occurred in places that you just simply would not expect people to travel at speeds like that, such as the Nairn Overpass.
2: And are there any like, kind of more suburban neighborhoods as well that are seeing it?
1: Sometimes I think people might report excessive speeding or street racing, but what we're actually seeing is dangerous driving. You know, and that might be people that are revving their engines and squealing their tires, and then, you know, speeding up in very short bursts. We also have reports of that in some of the suburban neighborhoods. And sometimes I would say is some of that information is coming to us through social media versus actual police reports. And so that's one of the things where I think it's important, and one of the reasons why we want to talk to people and get the message out there that if you are witnessing this, if this is a problem in your community, you can make those official reports to us through our online reporting process, because it is important that we know. Right now, I think it's very hard for us to determine how significant this problem is, because again, the information we see on social media isn't necessarily reflected in the number of police reports we see about those concerns. Mm.
2: So we do know that street racing is a thing that does happen here in the city. Back in July, there was an arrest made, a 20-year-old man seen going 200 kilometers an hour over the Nairn Overpass. He was caught and arrested, charged with a dangerous operation of a motor vehicle, but there was another car that actually got away. What do we know about the nature of street racing in Winnipeg? Is this something that's premeditated that people meet up to do, or is it kind of two people meet eyes at a red light and off they go? How big of a problem is it?
1: What we've experienced in doing a couple of these investigations throughout the summer, as a result of collisions that have occurred and information we believe during that investigation, it comes to us that, you know, people might have been street racing prior to that collision, is it happens through both those situations. There are groups that meet up in different areas of the city to race each other, whether it's on motorcycles or cars. Sometimes I think people are testing, you know, modifications they've made to those vehicles and seeing how fast those vehicles can be driven. And then we have other people that don't know each other, but they arrive together at the same location and they look across at each other and then sort of challenge each other. We hear anecdotally stories of that happening to people who just, you know, drive nice cars and people look at them and challenge them to race. And thankfully, they have the wherewithal to refuse in that moment and shake their head and say, no, I'm not racing you. So we do know that both those situations occur here in Winnipeg.
2: And what have enforcement efforts looked like from police to clamp down on street racing and, you know, this excessive speeding culture in particular?
1: There's a couple things that we're focused on. And the big thing, that, again, that I want the community to recognize is we can only address what we know about, right? And a lot of our enforcement will happen in response to police reports that we do receive, complaints directly from the community and the information, because we can't be everywhere at once. And I think the people that are engaged in street racing, especially either of those two groups, whether it's premeditated, pre-organized, or in the moment, recognize that. And so where there's patterns during the time of day or whether it's specific locations, if you're experiencing it as a community member and you're listening to those engines and or you're seeing it in person and you have information that would assist us in targeting those that do need enforcement because of the dangers associated to the manner of their driving and their behaviors, then we need that information and we will target. The other thing that we're doing this year is we're working with our aviation response through the helicopter and identifying those. They have great video footage and can identify the speeds of any motor vehicle that's traveling along our roads and can locate them. That will draw our resources in and help us to identify where that's happening. So these are sort of the things that we're looking at doing. Again, a lot of this is based off the information received, and so please, people, do not hesitate in reporting these events to us.
0: Inspector Helen Peters is Commander of Traffic Services with the Winnipeg Police Service. She was speaking with information guest host Corey Funk.
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7: Hey there, Faith. There's a lot of delays around the downtown right now. Partially, we know this is from a construction work being done near York, specifically blocking northbound commuters. Big delays about past the Norwood Bridge at this moment, heading north on Main, but also Broadway running into some big backups. That's because at York, you're losing most of the lanes. You have to keep left into the median to get by, and that's just really causing a traffic jam for commuters in the downtown right now. So expect delays if you're heading north on Main or on Broadway at this time. Also, outside the city, we got a call about Highway 3 at the east entrance of Sanford. There's been a collision there earlier, so just use caution traveling in the area. Finally here, southbound Route 90 at the Portage Underpass, we got a call about a stalled vehicle in the rightmost lane, right in the lane you merge onto from Portage. That's really slowing things down for commuters there. Use caution, keep left to pass, and yeah, expect some southbound delays, Route 90 at Portage at this time. Anything else you want to tell us about your commute this afternoon, you can do so by calling 204-788-3093.
0: All right, thanks very much. Dylan Longhurst, our studio director here in the program, on the program. John George is on the controls. And Faith Fundal, as you've been hearing, more than 4,700 net new healthcare workers were added to the healthcare system in Manitoba since October 2023. We're going to hear from the president of Doctors Manitoba about what needs to be done to ensure those workers stay in the province. That and more coming up next here on Up to Speed on CBC Radio 1. The world is ours. Standing by. Stay tuned.

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5: From CBC News, the world this hour, I'm Sarah McMillan. Sources tell CBC News that the U.S. tariff on steel and aluminum is going down to 25% from 50%, and that the tariffs on Canadian-made vehicles will be reduced. Canada and the U.S. are working toward finalizing a deal. Prime Minister Mark Carney has been briefing his cabinet and the country's premiers today on where things stand in the trade negotiations. His Minister for Canada-U.S. Trade, Dominic LeBlanc, is back in Canada after meeting again with his counterpart, Jameson Greer, earlier today. For his part, Greer sounded optimistic following the meeting.
6: We feel confident that we've reached an agreement that will not only continue to protect American workers, American jobs, American supply chains, but really strengthen the North American economy.
5: President Donald Trump gave a three-day reprieve last night on imposing 50% tariffs on $28 billion worth of Canadian goods. One of the things President Trump appears to be pushing for is a revival of the Keystone XL oil pipeline. The plan was to take oil from Alberta south to Nebraska. But in 2021, then-President Joe Biden killed it by revoking a key permit. As Kyle Bax tells us, Trump wants to see it built.
7: A proposed project nearly 20 years old, now taking center stage in trade talks between Canada and the U.S. U.S. President Donald Trump looking to address one of his long-standing complaints, getting the Keystone XL pipeline built. In a social media post, he says the great Keystone XL pipeline, long ago killed by sleepy Joe Biden, may be awoken from the grave. Trump has always supported the project during this term and his first term in the White House. As of now, plans to build the pipeline are moving ahead. Back in March, Calgary-based South Bow announced it was reviving parts of the Keystone XL project in partnership with a U.S. pipeline firm. But hurdles still exist, says Carlo Dade, an international trade expert at the University of Calgary.
8: The political environment, the legal environment in the U.S., and will it be done by the end of his term?
7: It's a scaled-back version, but if built, would increase Canada's oil exports to the U.S. by about 12%. Kyle Bax, CBC News, Calgary.
5: Ontario's Workplace Safety and Insurance Board is closing 10 offices across the province, and it's handing out redundancy notices to more than 460 workers. The decision comes just 2 weeks after the province announced it was launching a review of WSIB, along with other agencies. The union representing the workers has warned cutting services would increase workloads and make services worse for injured workers. Israel's top military legal body is opening investigations into two cases of possible criminal wrongdoing in Gaza. One involved the killing of a young girl, but rights groups questioned the impartiality, with many saying only international investigations will be truly unbiased. Blake Sifton has more.
9: The criminal cases being opened include the killing of 6-year-old Hind Rajab in Gaza City in January 2024 and 15 Palestinian rescue workers in Rafah in March 2025. Rajab survived an Israeli attack on her family's vehicle that killed her relatives. She spent hours on the phone pleading for help from paramedics. Her body was found days later. In the Rafah case, a convoy of Palestinian emergency vehicles was ambushed by Israeli soldiers, who later covered the bodies of the dead rescue workers with sand and crushed their vehicles. Both incidents drew global condemnation. Rights groups say Israeli military investigations into killings of Palestinians rarely lead to convictions. Meanwhile, they closed several investigations, including the killing of 7 aid workers and strikes on vehicles belonging to the World Central Kitchen Group in central Gaza in April 2024. Blake Sifton for CBC News, Tel Aviv.
5: A Ukrainian man has been arrested in the 2022 bombings of two Russian Nord Stream gas pipelines. Croatian police took him into custody on German charges. Prosecutors describe the suspect as a trained scuba diver. This is the second arrest in the blasts, which happened 7 months into Russia's full-scale invasion of Ukraine. And that is The World This Hour. For CBC News, I'm Sarah McMillan.
10: Magandang hapon, good afternoon, Manitoba, and the good folks in northwestern Ontario. Faith Fundal here in Studio 15 at Portage and Spence. 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

is delaying the imposition of punishing new tariffs on Canadian goods with a 3-day extension, as you've been hearing. We'll hear more on that story and reaction to it coming up in this half hour. In our next half hour, the Winnipeg Humane Society is temporarily pausing its intake of new animals. We'll hear from the society about the decision coming up. First, though, more than 4,700 net new healthcare workers have been added to Manitoba's healthcare system since October 2023. We'll hear from the president of Doctors Manitoba about what needs to be done to ensure those workers stay in the province. Next here on Up to Speed on CBC Radio 1, 89.3 FM, 990 AM, and everywhere on the CBC Listen app. Stay tuned.

0: Mostly cloudy and 24 degrees here in downtown Winnipeg. We'll get an update on your forecast coming up. Stay tuned. First, though, Julie Buckingham joining us with a look at news headlines.
1: There is an investigation in Manitoba's north as RCMP say the remains of a newborn or a fetus were found in a tiny community north of the Paw and Opaskwayak. An elder says a sacred fire is burning and 80 people attended a vigil. And students in Brandon will soon be able to climb aboard transit absolutely free. They will get those bus passes when school begins. Those stories and more at 5:30.
0: All right, thanks very much. Welcome. Julie Buckingham from your CBC Winnipeg local news desk. John George on the controls today. Dylan Longhurst is our studio director.
2: Hey there, Faith. Was a busy last hour with a number of calls that are still causing issues out there on the road. Southbound Route 90 at the Portage Underpass right now, there is a stalled vehicle in the rightmost lane. This is the one that Portage commuters have to merge onto if they want to get onto Route 90. So it's causing quite the delays there right now for southbound commuters. Expect issues there and keep left in order to get by. Also, Big delays around the downtown. Part of this owing to construction being done at Main and York. We're hearing that multiple lanes currently closed and that traffic is kind of getting squeezed into the median lane at that intersection, really slowing things down for northbound traffic as well as eastbound traffic on Broadway. So big delays around the downtown right now. You're going to be probably finding a bit slower than usual to get where you need to go right now. So expect delays there. Anything else? Let us know by calling 204-788-3093.
0: Manitoba Premier Wab Kanu says his government has added more than 4,700 net new healthcare workers since it was elected. Wab Kanu making the announcement at Winnipeg's Seven Oaks Hospital.
3: 4,700. I just want to do the breakdown for you. That includes more than 2,100 healthcare aides. Make some noise for the aides here. More than 1,400 nurses. Is amazing. More than 370 additional doctors over the past nearly 3 years. More than 600 allied healthcare professionals. 6 midwives, 67 PAs and clinical assistants, and nearly 60 medical residents.
0: Dr. Alan Altman is president of Doctors Manitoba and a doctor here in Winnipeg, and he joins us now. Welcome.
4: Thanks, Faith. Thanks for having me.
0: When you heard the premier describe those numbers or contextualize those numbers, what'd you think?
4: We're encouraged by it. You know, a lot of people saw that the reaction, thought this was kind of glass half empty, but Doctors Manitoba actually want to see it the other way around, glass half full. You know, 370 more doctors is good news for the province. We've been suffering a major physician shortage for well over a decade, but it's not done. We still have a major doctor shortage, particularly when it comes to specialists in rural communities. So, I mean, we're seeing this as a really strong start in reversing the shortage. We're catching up, but we're certainly not done. We're not at the goal line yet.
0: Why do doctors want to leave?
4: You know, there's a number of factors that keep doctors here, and I think that is our problem. So we are really focusing on retention. We're losing a lot of doctors. 60% of our med students and residents say they will they're going to stay in the province, but the rest are planning on moving away or considering it. The big thing that we know, the top reason the doctors are leaving and we want to reverse is, you know, the paperwork, the administrative burden that the doctors are doing. It's a struggle to keep up with it. It's taking up large amounts of their day, and a lot of it's unnecessary. Team-based care. We really want to expand the use of our allied health workers, physician assistants, nurses, social workers, pharmacists, OTs, PTs, you know, the whole allied healthcare team helping the whole patient, but helping those doctors practice what they need to do, and also investing in technology and equipment, advancing medical diagnostics, things that can help treat patients, surgical robots, things that other places have and are using. We need to catch up on that.
0: Dr. Altman, are these doctors leaving, who are leaving, going to places where paperwork isn't an issue, where technology, that technological piece that you're talking about, isn't an issue, their organizations that they work for or the provinces, they're going to prioritize that?
4: Yeah, you know, I don't think I can say that there's any province that doesn't have any issues, because that's just not the case. But certainly some of those things are addressed in other places. Paperwork and administrative burden is certainly something that goes across the board. And so if we can tackle that here, that would help us kind of get out in front of things. As for technology, yeah, it is different in other places. I mean, I'm one of the lucky ones that works at HSC and access is, for example, a surgical robot, allowing me to do cases that I just couldn't do otherwise. But we have one robot and Saskatchewan has four. So even right next door to us, they have technology that is, you know, more ingrained and more ubiquitous. And that's true of Ontario and Quebec and many other provinces.
0: CBC, I know, has reported on a highly specialized cancer physician leaving HSC earlier this summer. Last year, we reported on the province losing two seizure specialists at the same place. What do you think needs to be done to address the issue of keeping specialized healthcare workers here?
4: So I think that's, you know, that's the same things. You know, I think it's a combination of reducing their burden, helping them with their teams, and the technology and equipment. Certainly remuneration is part of it, but really the entire work practice and their surroundings and what they're doing, giving them opportunities to do research and, you know, do clinical trials and provide the care that they want to provide in Manitoba, that will help keep specialists here.
0: You talked about recent graduates from the medical school here, our schools here. How do we convince them to stay?
4: Well, I think you know, part of that is mentorship and showing an example. So, you know, when medical students and residents come through and they see attending physicians, working physicians that are happy, that are enjoying their jobs, that have good teams, that are feeling fulfilled in their you know, in their work life, in their personal life, that becomes something that they want to achieve, and I think that'll help keep people here for, as well. Yeah.
0: I wonder if you think the announcement yesterday will impact what Manitobans experience in the emergency departments when it comes to wait times, for example.
4: Yeah, you know, the emergency issues have certainly been in the news a lot, and we are concerned about our emergency physicians. You know, there was that national survey recently showing 10% of emergency physicians in Canada are going to leave or want to leave the emergency room. And we actually surveyed Manitoba physicians that do emergency or urgent care, and about a third said they were considering leaving their practice due to burnout. So they're feeling, you know, distress and frustration from the backlog in emergency, the wait time for testing, waiting time for specialty consults. So it ends up being that it's not just the emergency room, but the entire flow through the system that is the issue. So the announcement that we've got more allied healthcare workers, that we have brought in more, you know, primary care physicians is super important, and it is going to help, but it's one piece of the puzzle. It's not the solution for everything, and so we got to work on all the various steps to help it out. And if we can help the whole system and, you know, the physicians throughout the system, I think we will see that helping the emergency room as well. And we're actually really optimistic about recent efforts by the government to help stabilize coverage in the emergency room, through incentive programs, and hopefully we'll see the results of those efforts quite soon. But they have been talking to the emergency room physicians and engaging and certainly on the ground trying to help out with that. But I think it's a multi-phase approach.
0: Dr. Altman, always good to have you. Thank you for this and take care.
4: Thanks a lot, Faith. Have a good day.
0: You as well. Dr. Alon Altman is president of Doctors Manitoba. A decade ago, iconic Canadian band The Tragically Hip took the stage for the final time in their hometown of Kingston, Ontario. A third of our country tuned in to the historic 2016 show live on CBC. And as the broadcast unfolded, the nation stood still. Leading up to the anniversary, we want to hear from you. Where were you the night of that final show? What did Gord Downie and The Tragically Hip mean to you? Perhaps you have a song that still floods you with the emotion every time you hear it. Call us with your story, 2047-88-3205, 2047-88-3205. We're going to pick one caller to get an epic prize pack, a vinyl of the Tragically Hip's greatest hits album, your favorites, a copy of the book This Is Our Life by the Tragically Hip, CBC swag, including a CBC tote bag, t-shirt, keychain, and toque. So 2047-88-3205, where you were the night of the final show, what this all means to you. Here is a song to listen to while you reminisce. This is New Orleans Is Sinking.

0: Treasurely Hip with New Orleans is sinking here on Up to Speed on CBC Radio 1. This afternoon, Prime Minister Mark Carney briefed his cabinet and provincial premiers about the potential trade deal reached with the U.S. Some premiers have been teasing, saying that it's a good deal, but provided no specifics. I'm talking about Saskatchewan Premier Scott Moe. The president paused as well, imposing new 50% tariffs on a variety of Canadian goods, saying a very good trade deal has been reached. Colin Robertson is a former Canadian diplomat and fellow at the Canadian Global Affairs Institute. He's back now to talk more about what the backstory is behind the way that's being framed. Colin, welcome back.
1: Good to be with you again, Faith.
0: Let's start with the Prime Minister first. He issued a pretty short statement about what's been reached. What do you make of how he's framing this?
1: I think he framed it correctly, that we're making progress. We're not there yet. The details in these agreements is always that which matters the most, and it's the interpretation of those details. But if we can get broad framework principles, which is, I think, where we're at, that's important. What the Prime Minister wanted to do was move beyond the tariff relief and get into renegotiation of the Canada-US-Mexico agreement, which is the foundation by which most of our trade is now with the United States, and that's been largely protected by the other tariffs because of that agreement that was negotiated under Donald Trump when he was president the first time around, and at the time pronounced it the greatest deal ever, but now wants to review it and renegotiate parts of it. So we're into that part of it, not just tariff relief. The tariff relief relates to what was going to take place on Wednesday. My hope and guess is that those tariffs will not apply. They were going to be on hockey sticks and cement and furniture and things like that. And we're also now talking about the other tariffs the Americans put on us on things like aluminum, steel, and auto parts, and wood products.
0: Is it significant that we're hearing details that that those tariffs will go down, which is what we've been asking for?
1: Right. Well, all I've heard, again, this is that steel and aluminum tariffs will drop from 50% to 25%. The aluminum industry won't have a problem with that because most of what they produce goes to the United States, and the United States has really no other source, and ours is the cleanest aluminum in the world. So, and remember, that tariff really is paid by the Americans, so that's a tax on them. Steel products are different because we have specialty steel in both countries, and it really was an integrated North American market. They'll have a tougher time because steel markets everywhere are pretty much protected. So if we don't sell to the Americans, we sell to Canada, and well, Prime Minister's talked about using Canadian steel and Build Canada, that's going to require changes in the steel industry, of which the government is providing, governments, I should put, provincial and federal, providing support for transition.
0: Can you talk about concessions here? What do you think, what do you expect might be at the top of the list of things that would be concessions for Canada that we'd agree to?
1: Well, the one that is getting a lot of attention right now, and Dominic LeBlanc spoke specifically to it, is the dairy farmers and supply management system in Canada. And Dominic LeBlanc says we've maintained the system, which I think is probably correct. Remember, the Americans have supply management for their rice and their sugar industry. We do it for dairy, and there's broad political support across all parties to maintain that. And it's particularly important in Ontario and Quebec. We'll probably give the United States another couple of percentages of allocation to the Canadian market, but they're not using the allocation we've already given them in the original Canada-US-Mexico agreement. So I don't think that's going to do us much harm. And as I pointed out earlier, there is now, for all tariffs, there's adjustment assistance, both at the provincial and federal level. And if farmers afflicted, then they can appeal to that to move to a different type of, you know, maybe moving to some other pork or grains, for example.
0: There was a Léger poll that came out today showing 56% of Canadians believe we should take a hard line and not make any more concessions. How challenging do you think might it be for the Prime Minister to sell it to Canadians if this deal includes more concessions?
1: Well, I start by saying there are going to be concessions, there's no doubt. We talked about, for example, I think that premiers will agree to put liquor back in their the stores in their province. And this underlines an important point. It's not just the prime minister who has to sell this, but the premiers as well. The premiers and the prime minister have been working pretty much in tandem. So the prime minister's position is drafted with the premiers, and every premier, certainly Bob Kanu sees the value of access to the U.S. market, and that extends to the other premiers as well. So that's what they've been trying to achieve, and that's the ultimate prize, is that preferred access to the U.S. market, because that's what brings in foreign investment, both in Winnipeg or we're talking about across Canada. The Prime Minister hosts a conference next month in Toronto aimed at foreign investors, but it's also to bring Canadian investors, particularly our pension funds, and point out that there's going to be real opportunities if we're going to build Canada, ports, rail, electrical grids, that kind of thing.
0: You already talked a bit about this CUSMA negotiations. What's the context here, do you think?
1: Well, the CUSMA negotiations are the foundation for most of our trade with the United States, and 90% of our trade is, in a sense, shielded by the CUSMA. The Americans have been going in and taking pieces out of that, stuff that should be protected but isn't. And what we wanted is to get back to that protected status and move away from the imposition of tariffs. And that seems to be the direction we're going. Tariffs are going to be a fact of life going forward, but as I think we began our conversation by saying, in the case of steel and aluminum, moving from 50% to 25%, I think we'd rather see tariffs in the 5 to 10% range. I think we can live with that, but that's the detail, and that's what they'll be working on over the next couple of days. My guess is they've got sort of general principles in mind, and we'll see where that goes. Again, keep in mind a tariff, and we will be reducing some of the tariffs we put on American goods, because ultimately, and we did that as reciprocal tariffs for what the Americans doing to us and say auto parts, but that raises the cost to Canadian consumers. So a tariff reduction actually benefits consumers, which is something Donald Trump cares about right now, because with the midterms coming and affordability has become the big issue in the United States. Just look at the price of gas.
0: Colin, there's more to come here. Thanks for the time today and take care.
1: Okay, thanks.
0: Colin Robertson, fellow at the Canadian Global Affairs Institute. He is a former Canadian diplomat. We reached him in Ottawa. We're at 29 minutes after 5 o'clock here on CBC Radio 1. Dylan Longhurst is back for an update on your commute.
2: Hey there, Faith. There remains issues for northbound Main and eastbound Broadway throughout the downtown right now due to what we're hearing is some construction work near York and Main, closing off a number of lanes for commuters, really slowing things down for both those directions we mentioned there. So if you're traveling through the downtown right now, possibly expect some delays going on Broadway East or North Main until you pass York, and then it's smooth sailing, but quite backed up until then. Otherwise, not much else we're following right now, so if you want to give us a call, let us know what's happening out there on your commute, you can do so at 204-788-3093.
0: All right, thanks very much, Dylan Longhurst, our studio director here on the program, and John George is on the controls. I'm Faith Fundahl. Lots to come here on Up to Speed on CBC Radio 1, 89.3 FM, 990 AM, and everywhere on the CBC Listen app. The news is next.
3: This is CBC News. Good afternoon, I'm Julie Buckingham in downtown Winnipeg at 5:30, clouds and 24. Good chance of showers this evening and overnight, the low of 14. People in the tiny northern community of Umferville are stunned after the discovery of remains. RCMP say an autopsy was done today on the newborn or fetus after it was found Monday morning between two homes. Edwin Jeb is an elder from nearby Opaskwayak Cree Nation who says a sacred fire is burning.
4: So it's traumatizing for everybody, the community. But people are dealing with it their own way. And one of the good ways, the positive ways, is that we are helping each other, helping people that come out to the fire.
3: Jeb says 80 people attended a vigil. The investigation is ongoing. Prime Minister Mark Carney laying out details of the deal, staving off the U.S. threat of 50% tariffs. He was meeting with his cabinet, then holding a virtual session with Canada's premiers. Meantime, the head of North Dakota's trade office is sharing its vested interest in the talks between Canada and the U.S. Drew Combs says Canada is their number one trading partner, and tariffs or threats of them have an impact, with companies pausing parts of their operations on both sides of the border.
5: I get calls daily. Drew, what's going on with this tariff? I don't understand this issue. We've done this for, literally our entire life, and we have partners and friends and across borders. It's problematic for businesses across the board.
3: The president paused his latest levy threat on $28 billion worth of items for 3 days, pending finalization of the agreement, which he calls good for both sides. Brandon School students are getting a free ride thanks to City Council. It approved a plan not to charge transit passengers between the ages of 6 and 17. School Division Superintendent John Zilke says the kids will get bus passes in class.
6: Once those kids got the cards, away they go. They don't have to have pictures on them or anything like that. It's just really been a really smooth transition. I think they understand how positive this is going to be for all of our kids, but I think even particularly our grade 7 to 12.
3: Zilke says permission slips will be sent to parents soon. By the way, these passes will also help them get to part-time jobs or activities as they're valid 24 hours a day on any route in the Wheat City. Two Winnipeg Transit employees are victims of separate assaults. Police say on Tuesday, a male passenger threw a beer can at a driver, then bit him when the operator tried to restrain him. In the other incident, a woman allegedly punched a transit supervisor in the face during a fare check. A man who is 51 and a 31-year-old woman are both charged. A group of students are taking their first steps towards becoming future physicians. The University of Manitoba holding its white coat ceremony today to welcome them into the Max Rady College of Medicine. Taylor Tuckaluck already has degrees in kinesiology and occupational therapy. When she finally becomes an MD, she hopes to make a difference in small communities.
7: Seeing the good work that we all do together and how important every role is, but particularly the physician's role, especially in the rural setting, I see a lot of areas that I want to tap into because I see how important the need is for family physicians, which is something I'm interested in doing throughout school.
3: 137 are starting their journey this year and are to graduate in 2030. It's official. The Paw Kamisak has a new MLA after Jennifer Flett was sworn in at the Manitoba Legislature today. She won a by-election for the NDP last month and has already met with constituents. Flett, who is Indigenous, says the area is vast and the people diverse.
8: Currently, I am learning and practicing all the languages that are within my constituency and within Manitoba as a whole. So for now, hello, Tanse, Anin, Atlanete, bonjour, and namaste.
3: The vote had to be called after the death of Amanda Laughlin, who was the first Indigenous woman elected to Manitoba's legislature in 2015. One Winnipeg community is saying goodbye to an old era and hello to a new one. Local hockey fan Param Delone says at the end of Hockey Night in Canada, Punjabi edition makes him sad for those who don't speak English. For his family, the broadcast was an introduction to the game.
9: Hockey Nights in Punjabi was such a great platform to know about the rules, to know what that was happening, and they had their own slogans too, which was Maria Shot Kita Goal and stuff like that. You know, those are the pretty good ones. Like, those fit in our culture pretty good.
3: Delone says the broadcast paid a part in getting his 8-year-old daughter into playing, where she's now a member of the Mini Jets. That is the CBC News from Winnipeg. Your next local CBC News is after Your World Tonight.
0: That's so cute.
3: Right?
0: Yeah. Go Mini Jets, go.
3: Exactly.
0: All right. Thanks very much.
3: You're welcome.
0: Julie Buckingham from your CBC Winnipeg local news desk. I'm Faith Fundahl here on Up to Speed on CBC Radio 1. Riley Lejack back now for more on the forecast.
10: And some scattered showers that have been pushing eastward across southern Manitoba and through the Interlake as expected as we've gone through the afternoon hours here as well. So some of that's starting to creep in on the southern quarter of the city right now. The south, let's just call it the southwestern corner, is where some of that is on radar right now. So expect some showers as we head through the evening tonight. Not a steady rain all night, but if you're heading out tonight, just take the umbrella with you because you might end

0: steady these showers become. As we get into the day tomorrow, though, things do start to clear. So maybe a cloudier start. Northwestern Ontario likely dealing with a few showers, maybe some scattered thunderstorms even into the afternoon hours tomorrow. Weak chance of it. Can't rule it out, though, into the afternoon. Temperatures overnight tonight back into the single digits for much of northern Manitoba. 9 degrees in Thompson. Not as cold as it was last night. 7 in Churchill with showers overnight. Looking at 12s, 13s in the west, clearing skies. And in southeastern Manitoba, the Red River Valley, the Interlake, northwestern Ontario, overnight temperatures around 14 degrees, give or take, as we head through the night tonight. Sunny breaks as we get through tomorrow, 24 degrees in Winnipeg, looking at 23s through much of the west, 18 to 21 degrees for northern Manitoba, with a few scattered showers through the day for places like Thompson and stretching back northeastward along the Hudson Bay coast. And sunny breaks into northwestern Ontario. Like I said, can't rule out a scattered shower or a rumble of thunder, particularly early in the day tomorrow. And then temperatures staying around 25 for Friday, Saturday, and up to 27 with a mainly sunny sky for Sunday.
1: All right, sounds good. Thanks very much.
0: You're welcome.
1: Riley Lechek, our CBC Manitoba weather specialist. You can see and hear more of him coming up on your CBC Winnipeg News at 6. John George on the controls today. Dylan Longhurst is following your commute.
2: Hey there, Faith. Still some issues around the downtown due to construction work being done near Main and York. It's really slowing things down for northbound commuters heading on Main and eastbound commuters on Broadway. Most traffic's kind of squeezing into the median lane at Main and York right now. So it's slow going. Hopefully that picks up soon as more people are making their way through the downtown on their commute today. But yeah, expect some delays still. Otherwise, not much else. We're following out there on the commute. If you see anything that's slowing you down in the next 20 minutes or so, you can give a call to our commuter line. Let me know about it. That number is 204-788-3093.
1: Here's a song you might know from Winnipeg pop group Royal Canoe. From their 2013 album, Today We're Believers, this is Bathtubs.

0: from Winnipeg band Royal Canoe. That was Bathtubs. We're at 43 minutes after 5 o'clock here on CBC Radio 1. Chris Edwards back now with a look at today's business news. Good afternoon.
1: Good afternoon, Faith.
0: Let's recap everything going on with the tariff deal. What do we know so far?
1: Well, let's focus on just what we've learned today. And I do want to stress that the deadline was extended by 3 days last night, which means it should expire at midnight EST on Friday. And until then, everything is speculation. We won't know exactly what is in the deal until it's officially announced. That said, CBC reporters have been speaking with a lot of sources today, and they've been able to learn that the Canadian government has been able to get some sectoral tariffs reduced in the deal they're working towards. Sources say the 50% tariff on steel and aluminum is going to go down to 25%. Another confidential source said the auto tariffs will go down to 15%. Right now, they're at 25%. But like I said, we won't know for sure until we get the official deal in writing. I spoke to Fenn Hampson about all of the movement of this morning. Hampson teaches international affairs at Carleton University. He's also the co-chair of the expert group on Canada-US relations. And first of all, he thinks this three-day pause really is just for ironing out the details. It's not another 4D chess move by the Trump administration. But he also said that this deal signifies a real sea change for Canada-US trade. We're not going to just go back to the pre-tariff status quo.
2: We're effectively seeing, not to mince words, the end of CUSMA, which was a free trade agreement, at least in part. We are now moving to what might be called a managed trade agreement with tariffs, certainly on key exports, key sectors, particularly when it comes to manufactured and finished goods. No question about it.
1: Now, to put this into perspective, in 2025, just under 70% of all Canadian exports went to the U.S. That was down from 75% in 2024. But needless to say, this will be extremely impactful on the Canadian economy, whatever the deal may be.
0: Chris, let's move to energy prices now. The price of diesel hitting $100 a barrel for the first time ever. What do we know about why it jumped?
1: Well, analysts are pointing to the end of the latest ceasefire in Iran. That happened on Monday, and that ended hopes for lower crude oil prices yet again. Immediately after the ceasefire ended, prices jumped. So diesel is now about $2.10 a liter here in Canada, and this is coming as several other events are pushing prices upwards. Diesel is experiencing a global supply shortage. Across the world, there are between 7 and 8 million barrels a day of diesel refinery capacity that's offline right now. Typically, the world consumes about 30 million barrels of diesel a day. The bulk of that shortage is due to Ukrainian strikes on Russian refineries. A lot of other capacity is stuck because the Strait of Hormuz, of course, is still closed. And Russia has now effectively stopped exporting diesel. Al Salazar, who leads the macro oil and gas research at Enverus, said the result of all of this is simple: higher consumer prices.
3: Really, it's, diesel prices, they're going to scream higher because there's no other mechanism to balance supply and demand because you have no more products in storage. I mean, not no more, but it's alarmingly low levels. And it really comes to a point where the consumer has to ease up on consumption to bring, markets back into balance. So
1: I should say, last night's update, not to talk about this topic yet again, but when President Trump was talking about the Canada-US tariffs, he actually mentioned reviving the Keystone XL pipeline, which, if it were completed, would take Canadian oil south to refineries that are in the southern U.S. Again, if completed, which would take years, but that would help ease diesel shortages.
0: Finally, Chris, there's a massive controversy happening in the trading card community right now. What's going on there?
1: Well, a man is in court for defrauding trading card collectors out of millions of dollars. Now, these days, the value of a trading card, like, say, a baseball card, is all about the label and authentication. And a particular company, Professional Sports Authenticator, provides authenticated labels for trading cards, saying, number one, they're real, and number two, grading their physical condition, one being the worst, 10 being the best. And a 10 can increase a card's value by hundreds, if not thousands of dollars. That's where the fraud came in. A man from Washington State bought cheap, low-grade cards and then counterfeited that PSA label to sell them for much more money because instead of, say, a 2, it had a 9 or a 10. One of the biggest examples were fraudulent Michael Jordan rookie cards. Individually, if they're, say, a pristine 10, can sell for up to $170,000 American dollars. So he's been convicted and we're waiting for sentencing, which could be up to 20 years in prison.
0: Ooh, okay. A lot of folks will be watching that. Chris, thanks for this and take care.
1: Thanks, Faith.
0: That's Chris Edwards at your CBC National Business Desk. The Winnipeg Humane Society is temporarily freezing its intake of all animals. In a Facebook post yesterday, it said the freeze is to prioritize, quote, critically sick and injured animals. Carly Peters speaks for the Winnipeg Humane Society. The CBC's Corey Funk asked her what led the organization to make this decision.
4: You know, in July, we brought in over 500 animals into care. And in this month, we saw, you know, another 324, 250 of those being cats and kittens. And we have been seeing more sick and injured animals, you know, which not only take up space in the shelter, it also takes up, you know, staff resources. So right now, you know, our holding in the back is so full that we are having to put some cats and kittens into the adoption rooms. And then that looks like, you know, the clinic staff right off the hop, you know, they are stretched in terms of initially taking care of these animals. But then, you know, the responsibility falls to our animal care team who have to, you know, care for all these animals daily. A lot of them require medication and other help, as well as our behavior team. So, when we're this overwhelmed in terms of lack of space and capacity, we just have to pause intakes. We still will take sick and injured animals, but even under our triage policy, we've raised that to critically sick and injured animals.
5: And how often do you usually have to pause intakes in a given year?
4: You know, it seems to become more frequently. I don't think we've done an actual intake freeze for about a year and a bit. But it's been a struggle. You know, as most rescues will tell you right now, everyone's been at capacity. Everybody has been stretched thin for a really long time. And we just hit a breaking point and we need to catch up. We need to care for the animals that we have with us.
5: And why are you seeing such an influx of so many sick and injured animals in particular? Are you noticing a trend in the nature of the illness or injuries at all?
4: In the last couple of weeks, we've had a lot of discussions about seeing increase in owner surrenders because of lack of, unable to afford the vet care. You know, a lot of preventative medicine, you know, people might not be able to access vaccines and things. So we have, you know, seen puppies with parvo, which is can be a very deadly disease. It's very contagious. So all of those puppies, they have to go into isolation, which requires our staff to be dressed in full PPE in order to care for them. Things like our number one, you know, we see with cats. Cats are our largest volume of animals coming in right now. We're seeing a lot of blocked cats. So that's urinary blockages. Also, deadly disease or a deadly ailment that can be quite expensive to treat. So we're just finding a lot of these owner surrenders that are coming in. Animals are sick and injured because the vet care has just gone up so much.
5: Mm-hmm. And in terms of the cost on your end to take in and care for these animals, tell me a little bit about what it usually costs for you.
4: Yeah, so we kind of say on average a day, a healthy cat will cost us, you know, on average about $50. So a healthy cat, when it comes into the shelter, its length of stay can just be, you know, several days that they proceed through. So that's, you know, $200 to $300 for a healthy cat. And so now we're seeing these animals come in, the cost, you know, rises in terms of medication and length of stay and all those other factors. We do have some external funding, but it's really a drop in the bucket when it comes to the volume of cats we're seeing. Last year, we took in over 4,100 cats and kittens alone, 6,000 animals in total. So we heavily rely on the support of our community to keep our clinic open, keep our shelter going and help those animals.
5: And one way, obviously, to create capacity for you guys is to, you know, get animals adopted. I was looking at your website right now, and actually currently there's only 9 cats, 6 dogs, and 1 rabbit available for adoption on your website. So, you know, if you're over capacity, why are there so few adoptions right now?
4: Yeah. So it's kind of like, if you want to think of like a pipeline. So, you know, right now we have so many animals that coming into care that need help, and we only have so much time and resources to, treat those animals medically. A lot of them will need extra time to, you know, heal, which either means, you know, they're in shelter healing or they're in foster homes. And, you know, once they're ready to be adopted, then they go to the adoption floor. So, you know, touch base with us in a couple weeks and we're going to be at capacity in adoption. But because of the volume of animals, we are really trying to work through those spay neuters, those vetting to make sure that animals are healthy and ready to go to their forever home. So, you know, that's where we sort of also need to catch up. We have a lot of dogs on the adoption floor that aren't on the website, but they can have interested parties. We call them open selection, but they're just waiting for their spay and neuter. That's all they're waiting for before they can find their forever home. But because we have such a high volume of animals that do require medical care, our clinic is just backed up. So that is, you know, again, a reason why we are pausing, you know, intake is so our back end can catch up so the animals can proceed to the front part.
5: And what needs to happen before you can actually lift this intake freeze?
4: We're going to have to get the numbers down and holding. One of the ways, you know, the public can help is, you know, apply to be a foster. Like I mentioned, once these animals are stable or they've had their treatment, but they still need some time to heal. It's great to have that happen in a temporary loving foster home. And so while those animals are out in care, that means we can open up space to bring in more animals. So that's one thing that we're hoping to see is, you know, people coming in and helping a little bit in terms of fosters. We're still seeing a lot of kittens, bottle babies, which require a lot of long-term care. So if people are interested in learning about fostering and helping in that way, they can go to our website at winnipeghumanesociety.ca.
0: Corey, Carly Peters speaks for the Winnipeg Humane Society. She was speaking with the CBC's Corey Funk.
6: 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I'm Marcy Marcusa, the warmest host on the prairies. 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I'm never flat when it comes to holding our leaders to account. Some of those interviews have been called spicy. 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
7: And we are learning about 2 assaults on transit impacting transit employees. 2 people have been charged. And speaking of transit, some youngsters in Brandon are going to start getting a free ride on transit there starting in September. Those stories and more after Your World Tonight.
0: All right. Thanks very much.
7: You're welcome.
0: Julie Buckingham from your CBC Winnipeg local news desk. Dylan Longhurst is back for a last look at the commute.
8: Yeah. Hey there, Faith. There's still some issues northbound Main approaching York. That's because you're losing multiple lanes at that intersection. It's been causing a bit of a bottleneck for much of the afternoon. Not sure if this is going to be a lingering thing into the day tomorrow as well. But yeah, multiple lanes closed for a mechanical like crane or construction work being done there that just needs to use up some of that space. So yeah. Main and York, expect delays. You have to keep all the way left to get by. Still going to be a bit of an issue for a little while longer. But the good news is there's a lot less traffic moving through the downtown right now, which means the delays are much, much less right now. So hopefully into the evening, it's going to be better. Otherwise, not much else we're following right now. Thank you for all the calls today. It was a busy one on the commuter line. Faith, thank you for the show.
0: And thank you as well. Dylan Longhurst, our show director here on the program. John George is our technician in Control Room 15. Nella Gonzalez and Robin Summerfield are our show producers. And Leif Larson is our senior producer of audio. Magingat po kayo and take good care. I'm Faith Fundal. I'm off tomorrow and Friday. But the good folks here will take over. Yes, I know. We'll talk to you again soon. The World This Hour is standing by.

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3: He was fired last month. Now Ukraine's former defense minister is calling for wartime elections. But an opposition MP tells us holding a vote while the country is under Russian attack is unrealistic and illegal.
4: They called yesterday and they gave us the points that we had to have. Very fair deal for both. We're doing certain things. They were paying a high number. We're reducing it a little bit. It's good for everybody.
5: Tentative deal. Canada and the United States pieced together a trade agreement that, if finalized, could halt or reduce tariffs on a range of goods. But little is known about its terms, like what this country is getting and what it's giving up. This is Your World Tonight. I'm Kimberly Gale. Also on the program,
6: is sort of like the zombie pipeline project that will never die.
5: As part of those trade discussions, a possible revival for Keystone XL. The U.S. president teases the return of a cross-border pipeline project, but many questions remain as to whether this will happen. Canadian trade negotiators have returned to Ottawa, as both the U.S. and Canada say they're working to finalize a new agreement. It's a step for Canadian businesses hoping to dodge 50% tariffs on billions of dollars of exports. But as Kate McKenna reports, details are thin.
7: Thank you.
8: Thank you.
7: Now, see Jameson.
9: A handshake between Canada and the U.S.'s top trade emissaries on the front step of the U.S. Trade Representative's office, where for weeks, Jameson, Greer, and U.S.-Canada Trade Minister Dominic LeBlanc have been meeting, looking for a deal. Now it seems they may have one that Greer says they're happy with.
10: We feel confident that we've reached an agreement that will not only continue to protect American workers, American jobs, American supply chains, but really strengthen the North American economy.
9: LeBlanc left Washington early in the afternoon, meeting the Prime Minister, Premiers and Cabinet in Ottawa. In a statement, Prime Minister Mark Carney congratulated negotiators, saying Canada is moving towards an agreement that reinforces the Canadian advantage, including by securing the best terms in each of Canada's most important strategic sectors. But he didn't say what those terms are, though a source with knowledge of the deal says it includes reducing steel and aluminum tariffs from 50% to 25%.
4: So subject to the finalization of documents, we have a deal with Canada, and I think it's a very good deal for both parties.
9: U.S. President Donald Trump lauded the negotiations, implying that the U.S. made some concessions.
4: We've got to give something, and we're doing certain things. They were paying a high number. We're reducing it a little bit.
9: But that Canada also agreed to make changes.
4: But our farmers are going to be thrilled. Our manufacturers are going to be thrilled.
9: Hinting that they may have found an agreement on a longtime irritant, Canada's dairy quota system. But LeBlanc says the system remains intact.
4: Yeah, we had a very good conversation with the Prime Minister last night.
9: Trump announced the news Tuesday night on Truth Social. Looming 50% tariffs are postponed until Friday at midnight, pending a final deal. Trump also claimed that cooperation on the Keystone XL pipeline, transporting oil from Alberta to the U.S. Gulf Coast refineries, is part of the agreement. No Canadian has confirmed this, but increased cooperation on energy was an ask from the U.S., and Canada reportedly raised reviving the pipeline in talks last October. Former Conservative leader Erin O'Toole is on the federal U.S.-Canada Advisory Committee.
11: Keystone and energy security, I think, will be a good thing if it's in it, because the biggest thing North America has to maintain is energy security and food security.
9: As of right now, there's no timeline for when details will become public, but still more than enough time for things to fall apart. Kate McKenna, CBC News, Washington.
5: Neither Canada nor the U.S. have released details about what's in the proposed agreement. Prime Minister Mark Carney met with his cabinet today before calling provincial and territorial leaders to brief them on the deal. Industry groups and the Prime Minister's own advisors have so far been cautious in their reaction, all of them wanting to know more about what Canada has gained and what it's given up. Tom Perry has that story from Ottawa.
8: Back in Ottawa, after a marathon negotiating session in Washington, D.C., Dominic LeBlanc was saying little as he arrived at the office of Prime Minister Mark Carney to meet with his cabinet colleagues. Just a few hours earlier, in Washington, LeBlanc offered only the briefest glimpse of what's in the deal he helped negotiate with the U.S., assuring Canadians it would protect the country's dairy sector.
12: The Prime Minister was very clear we needed to protect supply management. We needed to ensure that the supply management regime remained entirely intact. And I'm confident that that's the case.
8: Yes. How that stacks up with U.S. President Donald Trump's boast his new deal with Canada will be great for American farmers is unclear and will remain so until the contents of the agreement are revealed. Véronique Proulx is president of the Quebec Federation of Chambers of Commerce. She's waiting to find out more about what the deal could mean for the province's dairy farmers.
13: This is an important sector for Quebec, and we've been pushing the federal government very hard to say, you know, we can't make more concessions on this sector. But there's been very little information what we've heard so far.
8: Proulx isn't the only one seeking clarity. Valerie Beaudoin is a member of the government's advisory panel on Canada-U.S. trade. She's curious to hear more about the give and take that led to this potential deal, but understands why, for the moment at least, the Prime Minister is keeping a lid on things.
14: So he's going to be careful with the words because it's not signed, it's not final.
8: Mark Carney's political opponents may not be as understanding. Opposition leader Pierre Poilievre says the Prime Minister has made big promises to Canadians on cross-border trade and now has to deliver.
15: We want him to keep his promise and get an even better deal for Canada than we had before, and Conservatives are willing to do anything we can to help him keep that promise.
8: After briefing his cabinet, the Prime Minister held a virtual meeting with provincial and territorial leaders. Carney will need buy-in from the premiers on at least one issue. The U.S. has been demanding an end to a ban on American alcohol in place in most provinces. Premiers may need to decide whether this proposed deal goes far enough for them to do that. Tom Perry, CBC News, Ottawa.
5: As we mentioned earlier, Donald Trump is putting the Keystone XL pipeline back on the table as trade negotiations heat up. The controversial project would carry crude oil from Alberta into the U.S. And as Brian Labbe reports, that's reigniting a debate nearly two decades in the making.
6: It's sort of like the zombie pipeline project that will never die.
16: Donald Trump is raising the prospect of reviving the ill-fated Keystone XL pipeline. And Jetain DeSilva, the former CEO of the Canada Energy Regulator, says with the U.S. president backing it, the zombie pipeline could have a new life.
6: If the U.S. president puts his weight and the weight of his office behind it, it is possible to see this project move forward.
16: Trump posted on Truth Social, the great Keystone XL pipeline, long ago killed by sleepy Joe Biden, may be awoken from the grave.
17: I thought it was actually a welcome comment because it actually adds potentially some leverage to Mr. Carney that he might not otherwise have had.
16: Dennis McConaughey is a former Canadian energy executive. He says the long dead pipeline could help the Prime Minister secure a new trade deal with the U.S.
17: The value to Canada of producing more heavy oil over the next decades is the driving force economically behind this. And when Trump signaled it last night, again, it underscores the fact that the Americans recognize the value of that trade and would want more of it if they could get it.
18: Obama!
16: The pipeline has a long history that included fierce and sometimes violent protests in the U.S., first proposed nearly 20 years ago when Barack Obama was in the White House.
19: Keep your promise.
16: Obama rejected it twice. Trump tried to revive it during his first term. The courts blocked it, upholding concerns about the pipeline crossing through ecologically sensitive areas in Nebraska. Jane Klebb spearheaded opposition against the pipeline in that state. She says the bold World Alliance group she founded is ready for another fight.
18: We have stopped this pipeline 3 times, and we would absolutely stop it for the 4th time if he tried to cross an inch of Nebraska's land.
16: The new company behind the pipeline, South Bow, has yet to comment. It's working on something called the Prairie Connector, the same route as Keystone, but on the Canadian side of the border. It would carry nearly 500,000 barrels of oil a day and connect with another pipeline on the U.S. side to Wyoming. DeSilva says there are options for Trump, even if the Republicans suffer losses in November's midterm elections.
6: The U.S. also has the ability, of course, to declare something to be in the national security interest or a critical project. I mean, you could foresee a scenario even where the U.S. Army Corps of Engineers would step in and build this project if directed by the president. So
16: but for now, all of this just the latest chapter in the story of a pipeline project that seemingly can't be killed. Brian Labbe, CBC News, Calgary.
5: Coming right up, calls grow within Ukraine to hold an election. There hasn't been one since the war began 4.5 years ago. And later, we'll have this story.
19: Cautious optimism. That's how some experts in cancer research are reacting to news about a clinical trial involving skin cancer patients. A new mRNA vaccine aimed at preventing their cancer from coming back is being tested, and the companies behind it say they're seeing positive results.
20: While the results are very exciting, there's still a long road ahead until it becomes available in Canada.
19: I'm Megan Fitzpatrick in Toronto, and coming up on Your World Tonight, I take a look at the trial and what it could mean for cancer treatment in Canada.
5: As Russia's war on Ukraine drags on in its 5th year, Volodymyr Zelensky is increasingly under fire from inside the country as well. The Ukrainian president criticized for his handling of a series of corruption scandals and high-profile cabinet dismissals. Now, his former defense minister, ousted last month in a cabinet reshuffle, is adding to the onslaught, challenging Zelensky's governance and calling for wartime elections. Karen Pauls has more.
21: A rare wartime protest Wednesday on the streets of Kyiv. Ukrainians chanting, "People are the power," in support of recently ousted defense minister Mykhailo Fedorov, who's calling for wartime elections. The government has lost touch with reality. It needs to be renewed, says Lesia Keslova. Ukraine has been under martial law since Russia invaded in 2022. It means elections are legally suspended. Last year, President Volodymyr Zelensky said he's open to holding one.
22: Yes, of course. We are open for election, yes.
21: But in a video posted online Tuesday, Fedorov said democracy can't be held hostage by Russia and calling for elections, quote, to restore a fully functioning democratic process. The bombshell address from a former Zelensky ally and the man that helped him win the presidency is described as the biggest internal challenge to Zelensky since Russia's invasion. As defense minister, 35-year-old Fedorov was a technology-focused reformer, orchestrating Ukraine's move to drone warfare. But he also clashed with senior generals over strategy. Fedorov was fired last month. After only 6 months, he rejected an alternative government role and has emerged as a potential opposition figure.
23: He's cast his challenge in terms that really sort of define this as a struggle for democracy.
21: Bodan Cordan is a professor of political studies and international relations at the University of Saskatchewan.
23: The crisis is serious, and it's based around questions that really go to the heart of the matter about whether, in effect, the Zelensky government, you know, has the legitimacy to continue with the war.
21: Others, though, don't see Fedorov as a direct or immediate threat to Zelensky. Lubomir Lechuk is a professor of political geography at the Royal Military College of Canada.
24: Mr. Fedorov is a diligent, remarkable young man. I think he's positioning himself for that post-Zelensky future.
21: Amidst constant attacks by Russia, Lechuk says it underscores why free and fair elections are pretty much impossible during war.
24: You don't hold an election under bombardment. Millions of your citizens are internally displaced. Millions of Ukrainians are abroad.
21: But it does raise the question, how long can Ukraine postpone democratic elections because of the war without undermining the democratic legitimacy it's fighting to defend? Karen Pauls, CBC News, Winnipeg.
5: A Ukrainian man has been arrested over the 2022 bombings of two Russian Nord Stream gas pipelines. Croatian police took him into custody on German charges. Prosecutors described the suspect as a trained scuba diver. This is the second arrest in the blasts, which happened 7 months into Russia's full-scale invasion of Ukraine. The siege of Palestinian homes by Israeli settlers in the West Bank village of Kusra is now in its 10th day. Israeli settlers have surrounded three homes in the village, blocking access to water, food, and other essential supplies. The Israeli army is still on the ground, but has not removed the settlers or ended the siege. CBC's senior international correspondent Margaret Evans reports.
0: That's my property line.
1: No.
0: That belongs to me.
2: Louis Reedy stands just inside his property line on the outskirts of the Palestinian village of Kusra in the occupied West Bank. The gate lying on its side, destroyed by hardline Israeli settlers who've besieged it and other nearby homes for days.
0: That's closed.
2: Reedy has just had a confrontation with a settler on his property, and Israeli soldiers are telling him his house is now in a closed military zone.
0: What are he doing here? He's illegal here.
1: He's the one came to me. I didn't go to him. You know, I was walking peacefully. Okay. I came here last night. I was in America.
2: Reedy is a Palestinian-American who arrived back from the States this week to help his brother and nephew who are living in the house.
3: I do fear for my family's life. I mean, walking in my own property and then someone coming out of nowhere telling me to leave and basically threaten me.
2: Violence aimed at taking Palestinian land, hardline Jewish settlers claim is theirs by biblical right, has increased dramatically in recent years, fueled, say critics, by a sense of impunity on offer from Prime Minister Benjamin Netanyahu and his pro-settler coalition partners. Analysts say the hard-line settlers are increasing efforts to grab as much land as they can ahead of elections in October. Dror Etkis is an Israeli activist who monitors settlement activity.
7: What we see happening in the last month is that this violence is targeted more and more towards the outskirts of Palestinian built-up areas. Villages, in other words. And Kusra, this is, you know, one of the best examples.
2: Louis Reedy's U.S. passport and a request for help from the U.S. Embassy has brought a lot of media attention with it. The U.S. Ambassador, Mick Huckabee, who is generally supportive of Israel's settlement enterprise, called the settlers involved terrorists. But he also said they were a very small minority. Etka says that risks masking the larger issue.
7: The problem is the system which produces this type of violence. The idea that Israel can rule 3 million Palestinians in the West Bank, you know, through its military, while more and more land is being grabbed and given to Israeli settlers.
2: That's what Reedy fears will happen to his home if he leaves.
3: If I want to listen to the soldiers and leave, that means I'm giving the green light to that settler. Yes, you can take over next day.
2: Even if Israeli soldiers do remove the settlers, he's quite sure they'll come right back again. Margaret Evans, CBC News, London.
5: Israel's top military legal body is opening criminal investigations into two incidents during the war in Gaza. One involved the killing of 6-year-old Hind Rajab and her family in January 2024. They were in a vehicle in Gaza City that was hit by Israeli fire. She spent hours on the phone pleading for help from paramedics. When they arrived, the ambulance was blown up and the girl was killed. The second investigation involves the deaths of 15 Palestinian rescue workers in Rafah in March of last year. Palestinian officials say their convoy was ambushed by Israeli soldiers. UN Secretary General Antonio Guterres is concerned by the U.S. decision to impose sanctions on two International Criminal Court officials.
21: Washington slapped sanctions on ICC President Tomoko Akane of Japan and trial lawyer Abdoulaye Saye of Senegal on Tuesday. It's the latest escalation in the Trump administration's campaign against what it calls a corrupt and fatally politicized body. Stéphane Dujarric is the spokesperson for the UN.
4: I can tell you that the Secretary General expresses serious concern about this designation, as well as the ongoing designation of other International Criminal Court employees. While the United Nations and the International Criminal Court are separate institutions, the United Nations considers the ICC a key pillar of international criminal justice, and the Secretary General very much respects its work.
21: The Trump administration has now imposed a slew of sanctions against ICC officials for attempts to investigate countries such as Israel and the United States. Since neither of those countries is a member of the ICC, they are not subject to its authority. The Halifax man who allegedly made a bomb threat against the U.S. consulate is now facing a terrorism-related charge. Ali Asakire was arrested last week. Police say the 54-year-old placed a propane tank and flammable liquids in his car before parking it near the consulate. The discovery of the vehicle on August 10th led to the evacuation of several buildings in downtown Halifax. Asakire was originally charged with uttering threats and public mischief. Today, RCMP added the charge of making a threat against an internationally protected person, an offense that carries a maximum penalty of 14 years imprisonment. You're listening to Your World Tonight from CBC News. I'm Kimberly Gale. You can hear Your World Tonight on the CBC News app or wherever you get your podcasts. Prince Harry and his wife Meghan are moving back to the United Kingdom with their children. Buckingham Palace has confirmed the news, first reported by The Telegraph. The Duke and Duchess of Sussex left the UK 6 years ago, giving up their royal duties and moving to California. Their two children, Prince Archie and Princess Lilibet, are enrolled in British schools and will start classes there in September. It's being hailed as a landmark moment in treating skin cancer before the clinical trial is even finished. U.S. pharmaceutical giants Moderna and Merck say they've developed an mRNA vaccine for melanoma. It's the same technology used to make some COVID vaccines and can be customized to individual patients. And they say the treatment is preventing recurrence. Megan Fitzpatrick has more on this story. Megan, what can you tell us about this clinical trial and what it found?
9: So it's in a phase three clinical trial, and what they've been doing is testing the use of a combination therapy. So the combination of this mRNA vaccine they've developed plus using a drug that's already approved and used in cancer treatment versus using that drug just on its own. This trial involved more than 1,000 patients, and some of them are Canadian. And this vaccine, the way it works is it's individualized for a patient. So once their tumor is surgically removed, a sample of that tumor is taken and it's analyzed to determine its unique mutations, or what's called its fingerprint. And then a synthetic mRNA vaccine is produced based on that fingerprint. So when a patient takes the vaccine, the immune system can better identify the exact cancer cells that may be still in the body and attack them. So it's a personalized cancer treatment, which is what makes it really unique. And in this trial, the company said today that the results are showing that this combination therapy can reduce the risk of reoccurrence of melanoma. By how much? They didn't say. They didn't release any specific data. There have been encouraging signs from their phase two clinical trial, and now they're essentially saying things are still headed in the right direction. But now it's a waiting game until the final results are released and can really be scrutinized. And I just want to emphasize, this is not a vaccine to prevent getting melanoma. It's for patients who already have it. And the hope is that it will prevent the cancer from spreading or coming back. And the patients in this clinical trial were a specific set of people with melanoma, patients who were deemed at high risk of reoccurrence and who had had surgery to remove the tumors. This is a growing field of research. There are other clinical trials ongoing that are testing mRNA vaccines for use in other cancers like lung, bladder, and pancreatic.
21: So this all sounds really promising, but what are you hearing from cancer specialists about this news?
9: We're hearing cautious optimism from experts in the field. We spoke to multiple medical specialists and to the head of Melanoma Canada, which advocates for melanoma cancer patients. And they're saying this is encouraging news, but there's still a long way to go in terms of testing this therapy. This is Fallon Katz from Melanoma Canada.
10: This is another step in the right direction to help things along for patients. But really, treatment type totally depends on whether you are diagnosed early or late. But we are still losing 3 people every day in Canada to melanoma. So if this can help with that, then that's a big win.
9: She said melanoma is the 7th most commonly diagnosed cancer in Canada. About 30 people a day are diagnosed with it. And the patients that her organization works with, they're fearful that their cancer will come back, she said. So anything that can be done to help alleviate their fears is welcome.
11: So where do things go from here? What are the next steps in making this treatment available?
9: Well, the clinical trial has to finish. It's not done yet. Phase 3, though, is the final phase of a clinical trial. And the companies didn't say when it will be done, but they did say they plan on presenting their results at an upcoming international medical conference this fall. And they'll also share their findings with regulatory authorities. If they apply for approval in Canada, which they may or may not do, so if they do, it could then take quite some time before this kind of therapy would be approved. Dr. Remy Saleh is a cancer specialist in Montreal.
12: There is a hope coming, but we are not there yet. Unfortunately, having a news by itself is not enough. We have to pass through the whole regulatory pathway with Health Canada, as well as the insurers of each province to get access. This is not a 1 month, you know, situation. This will definitely take between 8 months to even a year and a half before this gets approved.
9: And that's a very rough estimate of a timeline. Again, if it's approved in Canada, the provinces and territories would then have to decide whether to fund it or not. And we don't have a price tag for this kind of treatment. We don't know how much this will cost. So there's still a lot of ifs and a lot of unknowns.
11: All right. Thanks for this, Megan.
9: You're welcome.
11: The CBC's Megan Fitzpatrick in Toronto. And finally, you're hearing an autonomous robot at work, pulling plastic out of the water with the help of magnetic nanoparticles and artificial intelligence. It's the creation of St. John's High School student Moriti Adebuega, who later this month will demonstrate his invention in Sweden for the Stockholm Junior Water Prize. He says he thought of the idea after seeing a news story on a much less efficient method of plastic removal used by another student.
13: I saw that how he was doing it was batch testing. He'd pour water, he'd pour plastics, then he'd pour ferrofluid in. And I thought that was a silly method. I thought that wasn't scalable. So I decided I would build an autonomous solution, a robotic solution that would skim the surface of water and pick plastics out of it.
11: The soon-to-be grade 12 student created his own AI model for the robot and trained it using hundreds of photos of plastic in water.
13: It locates the center of the mass of the plastic and sends it to the microcontrollers on board, which follow the AI's guide on how to move towards the plastic. And then once it moves towards the plastic comes on contact with the drum in the front. This drum is coated in ferrofluid, and all it takes is a simple magnet to pull it out of the water.
11: Adebuega won first place at a national science competition. He says automation technology like his is important as more plastic enters oceans and waterways.
13: These are projects where swamps and wetlands, they've been destroyed. They've been damaged beyond belief. Plastic pollution is all inside of them. Right now in the world, a team of people have to go through the wetland and have to pick up each plastic piece by hand or use nets. It's cost a lot of energy for them to do this. Energy they could be doing, organizing resources or, well, deploying robots like these.
11: As the young inventor heads to Sweden, he says he's excited to meet the other entrants from around the world and represent Canada on the global stage.
13: The idea of representing Canada is so amazing to me because, in all honesty, I moved here when I was younger, and this country has given me a lot. And is the only this with the support of this country is the only way I could build a machine like this.
11: Thanks for being with us. This has been Your World Tonight for Wednesday, August 19th. I'm Kimberly Gale. Good night.

0: This is a news update on CBC Radio 1, 89.3 FM, 990 AM. Good evening. I'm Julie Buckingham. At 6:28, it is 24 in downtown Winnipeg. In Brandon, it is 23, and Thompson is sitting at 19 degrees. Police say the remains of a newly born infant or fetus have been found in a small Métis settlement in northern Manitoba. RCMP say officers were notified about the remains discovered outside an address in the community of Umferville, about 630 kilometers northwest of here. Officers located the remains Monday between two residences. Police say an autopsy has been done, but did not say whether a cause of death has been determined. Winnipeg police say two people are under arrest for separate attacks on transit. Both happened yesterday. Starting at 6 a.m., an operator was bitten after he tried to restrain a passenger who randomly threw a beer can at him as he was getting off the bus. In the other incident, just after 3:30 p.m., a supervisor was doing a fare enforcement when he was punched in the face. A man who was 51 and a 31-year-old woman were both charged. City of Winnipeg looking for a company to do a long-planned refresh of the Pan Am pool. It's out with a tender for significant upgrades to the facility that is now almost 60 years old. It's expected to have a price tag of $7 million and be paid for by the province. Next local news at 7.
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2: Hello, I'm Catherine Cullen, sitting in for Neil Cooksall.
3: Good evening, I'm John Northcott, sitting in for Chris Howden. This is As It Happens. Tonight,
2: pipe dream. As officials hammer out a trade deal, Trump is trumpeting a revival of cross-border pipeline plans. And an Alberta exec who worked on the Keystone XL project says it might be the bargaining chip Canada needs.
3: Polar opposites. Ukraine's former defense minister says it's time for an election, war or no war. But an opposition MP argues a vote would be illegal and open to Russian manipulation.
2: Battle Royale. A professor tells us why he's challenging the Quebec law that made swearing an oath of allegiance to the king optional for provincial lawmakers.
3: Last words, the IDF launches an investigation into the high-profile 2024 killing of a 5-year-old Palestinian girl. We hear from an emergency dispatcher who spoke to her in the moments before she died.
2: Keeping Texas time, we remember Frank Beard, the mostly beard-free drummer who kept the beat for ZZ Top.
3: And going the extra mile, the last thing a marathon runner needs is extra distance tacked onto the end of the race. But that's exactly what happened in Edmonton. We hear from a runner who says the mistake might have robbed him of his chance to qualify for the Boston Marathon. As It Happens, the Wednesday edition radio that hopes it all works out in the long run.

0: Canada has won a stay of execution from Donald Trump's latest tariff threats. In typical fashion, he announced a last-minute three-day pause in the implementation of the 50% tariffs on nearly $30 billion worth of Canadian goods late yesterday. Here's some of what the U.S. president told reporters about that reprieve this morning.
1: We had a very good conversation with the prime minister last night, and we've come to a deal with Canada. As you know, the 50% tariffs across the board were going on against Canada today. And they called yesterday and they gave us the points that we had to have. We're doing certain things. We're giving, got to give something. And we're doing certain things. They were paying a high number. We're reducing it a little bit. It's good for everybody.
0: President Trump also shared a social media post suggesting that the tariff negotiations may include an attempt to revive a massive north-south oil pipeline expansion, the name of which will be very familiar to Canadians, Keystone XL. The controversial project would bring Canadian crude oil to the U.S. Gulf Coast. It was first proposed in 2008 and canceled in 2021 by then-President Joe Biden. Dennis McConaughey is a former Canadian energy executive who worked on Keystone XL. We reached him in Half Moon Bay, California.
2: Dennis, I'm sure you've seen that AI image that Trump posted of him ripping the Keystone XL pipeline from its grave. What did you think when you saw it?
3: Well, it along with his reference to it last night, I was a bit surprised that he gave this much emphasis relative to all the other very difficult trade issues that they're wrestling with in this agreement. But I think in a sense, his obsession with reviving Keystone XL is actually a valuable piece for Mark Carney as he makes these final set of puts and takes when he's got so many difficult concessions in play with respect to supply management, autos, and softwood lumber. The fact that Trump identifies with greater integration of Canadian oil sands production with U.S. refining capacity, I think is fundamentally a good thing in the context of these negotiations and has always been an alternative for where incremental Alberta oil sands barrels could go.
2: Help us understand why this pipeline is so appealing for the U.S. president. Why does it matter to him so much?
3: Well, so first of all, this really gets into the value of this trade between Canada and the United States on heavy oil. Most Gulf Coast refineries are optimized to run on a slate of heavy oil. When they actually buy more heavy oil from Canada, as they have done, and you know, Canadian oil production, despite all the issues related to market access over the last 10 years, has increased its production, and most of that has gone south to these refineries. They're allowed to run more optimally at larger volumes, and they're able to export the refined products, while at the same time exporting their own light, sweeter crudes that they produce themselves to international export markets. So it's kind of a win-win for them, and it's a major, you know, a natural market for Canada. So Trump's affinity for it has been the same business case that I just described he identified with back in his first term. And he has always, I think, placed a strategic value that oil stays more on the continent of North America rather than being exported. So I think that's consistent with his, you know, inherent reflexes and biases. But, you know, the history of this project, you know, has always been Republicans eager to have it completed with, you know, agonizing resistance on the part of Democratic administrations, with the Canadian governments being for it, but, you know, unable to deal with, you know, the fact that

0: more integration with the U.S. refining markets versus Asian opportunities. But it's a project that has genuine commercial momentum. And that is, you know, not unknown to Mark Carney.
1: The AI-generated image that Trump posted, there's a little plaque on the Keystone XL pipeline that says completely free. What do you think that's about?
0: Well, I think it actually doesn't really make any sense in the sense that the project has always been a project that has Canadian oil coming into the United States. So it always is, if the word free means I'm totally independent, that's not actually the case here. I think what he's want to do is to conflate the fact that North America is a self-contained pipeline project within North America and doesn't have, you know, other export markets involved because it is a trade really between Canada and the United States.
1: This is coming, of course, as the Prime Minister has thrown his support and a lot of political capital behind a pipeline to the West Coast. Do you see a world where both this pipeline, Keystone XL Plus, if we want to call it that, and the West Coast pipeline become a reality?
0: It's probably an easier project to get done, the one that we'll just call KXL Revised, versus the million barrel a day project to the West Coast. Now, I would just make the point that both projects would be trying to get commitments by Alberta producers of their barrels or the barrels that they would be producing to one of these two projects. So it's, in a sense, a commercial competition. And there's different risks and rewards associated with each option.
1: Well, I want to get in here because obviously one of the big risks associated with Keystone XL Revised is that we're becoming more economically dependent on the U.S. at a time where Mark Carney has said, you know, elbows up, selling more Canada to the world, becoming less dependent on the U.S.
0: Well, I don't disagree with your observation. I think there's some of us who don't find that integration inherently problematic when it's based on fundamentally sound economics. On the other hand, there will always be the case that there's more value to be gained by going to Asia. So that is a determination that, you know, the people who actually own the oil sands resource, one of whom is the province of Alberta, you know, have something to say about this. So if at the end of this week, Mark Carney says, in the context of these trade concessions, I'm not going to oppose this development, well, then I think he's acceding to the idea that if it can sustain economic financeability, then it should proceed because, you know, financial interests who bear the risks of these projects failing will have spoken.
1: Fascinating time. Really helpful to get your perspective on this.
0: All right. Bye-bye.
1: Bye.
2: We reached Dennis McConaughey in Half Moon Bay, California.

0: Volodymyr Zelensky is facing fresh calls for an election. The Ukrainian president's five-year term officially ran out a couple of years ago, but elections are suspended under martial law, which was declared immediately after Russia's 2022 invasion. Well, it doesn't seem to matter to Mikhailo Fedorov. Last night, the former and popular Minister of Defense released a video. In it, he criticizes the current government, speaks of corruption, and says Ukrainians must be allowed to exercise their democratic rights, and that democracy, quote, cannot be held hostage by Russia. Anna Solfsen is an MP with the opposition Holos Party. We reached her in Kyiv.
1: Anna Solfsen, Mikhailo Fedorov says elections are essential to address what he is calling Ukraine's systemic governance crisis. What do you make of his logic?
2: Well, frankly speaking, I understand the idea about the crisis at government. I completely disagree with the solution that he is proposing, which is to hold elections. Holding elections right now is A, illegal, that goes against Ukrainian constitution, against Ukrainian legislation, B, technically impossible. We are under constant air threat. Just this night, we have another announcement that there might be another ballistic attack in the city. There are over 1 million people who are on the front lines who will not be able to participate in elections if they are called for. And those are the people who are actually defending our democracy and our right to

0: to conduct free elections. So it would be extremely unfair to exempt them from participating in elections. And also reason number three is elections are always about competition, about debates, and that would undermine the very, very fair unity that we're still holding within the society. So we should do elections at one point, but right now it's just still impossible, as it has been a year ago, 2 years ago, when we have been talking about that. Nothing has changed since that period of time. So I don't think that that's the right solution to the problem.
1: Part of what Mr. Fedorov is arguing is that Russia should not be allowed to dictate when Ukraine can hold elections. Does he have a point?
0: Well, it's not Russia per se, but unfortunately Russia does define a lot of what is happening within Ukraine right now. It does define our lives to a huge extent. It defines who lives, who dies. This is unfortunately just the reality on the ground. It's not like we gave up on that right voluntarily. We just have to adjust to the circumstances we are living under. So I think that first we have to stop this war, and then we can move forward towards the elections.
1: Ukraine's anti-corruption agencies announced today that they are investigating several officials, including in President Volodymyr Zelensky's office. Does Mr. Fedorov have a point when he says Ukraine is facing a governance crisis?
0: It's unfortunate that he is only speaking about that now. Mr. Fedorov has been part of Mr. Zelensky's team since 2019. He has been in the government since 2019. And unfortunately, what we're seeing today, that there were new revelations about allegations of corruption of people close to the president, it's not the first time it happened. But it's the first time that Mr. Fedorov has spoken about that after he lost his position. Corruption is unacceptable, just to make sure. It just that we have to find the right solutions to that, which is strengthening the anti-corruption institutions and probably moving forward to the unity government. That could be a political part of the solution.
1: A unity government that would include your own party, that would be your hope?
0: Other parties as well. So just to make sure that there is a political reshuffle and we include other political groups in the process as well as a response to political change.
1: You say it's unfortunate that Mr. Fedorov is only speaking up now. Why do you think he is speaking up now?
0: Well, it's better you ask him directly, of course. One might guess it's because he lost his position in the government. And by the way, I didn't vote for second him. I didn't think that was the best solution at the time. So it seems like that is his response to this. But again, it's better to ask him directly.
1: But do you think that this is about his own political ambitions, or is it about what the people of Ukraine need at this moment, or perhaps both?
0: Well, from what I have seen, of course, there was no polling done so far, but we have seen in the social media and talking to different people, people who have been supporting him, who have been taken to the streets to protest against him being sacked. They're very disappointed about this move towards calling for the elections. Not everybody, but today there was a small protest near the parliament when we were voting on the new Minister of Defence. But frankly speaking, it was quite small, I would say. So I think majority of people are a bit confused with that call for elections.
1: Under martial law, which was declared after Russia's full-scale invasion, Ukraine cannot hold elections under your constitution. So what options do the people of Ukraine have right now if they are dissatisfied with the government?
0: Well, the people of Ukraine are very good at taking to the streets to protest when they don't like something. Probably the biggest example of that has been more than a year ago when Ukrainians took to the streets when President Zelensky and his team have tried to take down the anti-corruption bodies, the anti-corruption prosecutor's office and the anti-corruption bureau. And the president did have to respond to that and then reverse his decision. So taking to the streets is something that the Ukrainian people are doing. And that is our way of practicing democracy within this legal framework and you know, reality framework that we have to function within.
1: This debate that has been freshly sparked by Mr. Fedorov, what message do you think it sends to Moscow?
0: That is what I'm most concerned about, frankly speaking, because for a couple of years now, Moscow has been trying to claim that we don't have a legitimate government in Kyiv, we don't have a legitimate president, we don't have a legitimate parliament. And we have always been addressing this by claiming that, look, I'm a member of parliament from the opposition. I disagree with President Zelensky on many issues, but he's still a legitimate government, a legitimate president under Ukraine's constitution, because that is how our legislation is written, and democracy is about procedures, right? So we have been arguing about that publicly a lot against the Russian propaganda claims. So now when one of the former ministers is claiming that we have to do elections right now, what I am very much afraid of is how Russian propaganda can play this.
1: Ms. Olsen, thank you for your time today.
0: Thank you for having me.
2: Ines Olsen is an MP from Ukraine's opposition Holos Party. We reached her in Kyiv.

0: The marathon is a serious distance to run, and when competitors finally reach the finish after 42.2 kilometers, they don't want to take a step further. But it appears runners at the Edmonton Marathon did go further, quite a bit further, after a course measuring error extended Sunday's race by almost 700 meters. Race organizers admitted to the mistake days after participants suspected something was amiss and started sounding the alarm. The measuring misstep has resulted in a lot of disappointment for runners who missed their goals as a result, including Mitch Walls. We reached him in Airdrie, Alberta.
1: Mitch, you trained for months for this race. You were feeling pretty strong and steady at the start. When did you realize something was wrong?
2: I usually preface this with saying, like, at the halfway, so Edmonton's an out and back each way, and at the halfway, I was actually bang on my pace plan. So I wanted to come through the halfway at 1 hour and 29. I came through at 1 hour, 29 and 1 second. And so I had a lot of confidence in the course, the route, my running and my preparation. And then as I was going to do the turnaround on the back half, it seemed a little bit off. Where I really noticed was as soon as I hit the 40 kilometer mark on my watch and realized I had over 3 kilometers left.
1: And what goes through your head?
2: When something like this shows up, it takes a lot of brain power to try to figure out what's going on. And so there wasn't much left for emotion. It was quite literally just reliving the last 10 kilometers and what may have went wrong. It was confounding to me, and I struggled. It was very deflating, I think is the best word, because I figured I'd come through under 3 hours, and I was right on my pace the whole time, but all of a sudden that wasn't even possible anymore.
1: Well, so are you thinking, is there something wrong with my GPS? Are you blaming yourself? Did you wonder if there was a problem with the course? Like, what conclusion did you come to in this moment of confusion and exhaustion?
2: Well, good question. So I've run multiple marathons, half marathons, different races, and you expect to be off the distance, right? They're always going to be measured a little bit long. Plus there's GPS drift. It's not always going to be bang on. And then I was just thinking back to that last 10 meters, because that's when I caught up to the half marathoners. And I said, geez, did I get caught in people? Did I take bad lines? Did I miss a turn? It was just, I just trusted that the course was correct at that point. And it wasn't on my mind until after, when I had a fellow runner say, geez, wasn't that course pretty long? And I looked at my watch and said, yeah, oh yeah, it is.
1: If you are running 42.2 kilometers, how much does it really matter if the race is just under 700 meters off?
2: So when you look at the level I'm at, and I'm not an elite runner, I'm trying to qualify for Boston. So I had a pace plan per kilometer analyzed based on the route, based on the elevation. And so to try to catch up 3 minutes, I had nothing left in the tank to make up that 3 minutes. It just, even over the entire race, I couldn't have made up that minutes. We're talking seconds at this level when you're doing an all-out run.
1: So you were running this race in hopes of qualifying for the Boston Marathon, which is like the creme de la creme, if you are certainly a runner, definitely in North America, even beyond.
2: Correct.
1: What does this mean for your chances of qualifying?
2: So for the non-runners out there, so there's age group categories, and then there's timings that go around that. For my age group, it was 3 hours and 5 minutes. And if I ran a marathon under that, I could submit my time for consideration. Now, Boston Marathon only has so many bibs they give around. I don't remember the exact number. I think it's around 40,000. What they do is they create a cutoff and say everybody under that gets a bib, and everyone over, even though you technically qualified under your age limit, you don't get a bib. So my goal was to come in with 6 minutes under that time frame, which wouldn't guarantee me a spot, but the odds are better than not that I'd get in based on historical cutoff times. And now at 3:03, the odds are better than not that I won't get in based on those historical cutoff times. So that 700 made a very big difference in the odds of me getting in.
1: I'm sorry. That's got to be tough.
2: It is tough. I feel a little bit robbed. You know, I dreamt of this course. I dreamt of coming under that time block at 2:59 or below. Feels because of this error was that moment was taken away from me, and that sucks because many nights that was the last thing I'd see is that in my eyes, and that's what motivated me to keep going.
1: Man, oh man. Let's talk a bit about how the race has handled this. Initially, the marathon organizers doubled down. Officials said they had not made a mistake on the course. 2 days after the race, they come out and say, you know what? We've checked. Race organizer Tom Kehoe acknowledged the course was longer than intended by about 675 meters. And he went on to say in a statement that the Edmonton Marathon, quote, owns this error. He also said the race takes full responsibility. What would you say to them?
2: That apology now feels very hollow. So right after the race, it was, no, we're right. You know, and you hear that. And then the official press release was, all the runners are wrong. Your GPS is wrong. We followed. We're right. Basically, it was too bad, so sad, go away. That was the feeling, right? Kind of just take it and leave. I am thankful they recognized it. It's unfortunate it took pushing from top-tier runners and then the running community as a whole for that to be discovered, for them to go back and say, okay, well, maybe we were, or let's just have a look. When off the bat, that's probably what the communication strategy should have been. But the way it was handled, there's less leeway for it because of that doubling down.
1: So what about you now, Mitch? What are you going to do? Is this put you off future marathons?
2: Oh, no, not at all. It may or may not have put me off Edmonton Marathon. I feel I need some redemption, though. So, I mean, whether I sign up next year or not. But again, the positivity out of all of this, you know, if they change times, great. If it doesn't, if Boston doesn't recognize that time change or something happens and I don't qualify for Boston this year, despite my efforts and my race, I've kind of come to the realization that that's actually okay. And I'm oddly proud of that, because the advocacy that myself and others have done, we feel it made some waves. And, you know, just going to take me another year. I'll get there. I have no problem. I'll find a way to get there. I'm not going to fail on this one. It just might take a little extra time.
1: Congratulations still. And thank you for taking the time to talk to us.
2: I appreciate it. Thank you very much.
0: We reached runner Mitch Walls in Airdrie, Alberta.

He was the force behind the rhythm that drove that little old band from Texas to international success. Drummer Frank Beard, the only non-long beard wearer of the rock blues boogie powerhouse ZZ Top, has died at the age of 77. During almost 60 years with the band, Beard joined the late bassist Dusty Hill and guitarist Billy Gibbons to sell some 50 million albums, chart 6 number one singles, and tour relentlessly. In announcing the news of Mr. Beard's passing, Billy Gibbons had this to say about his longtime roadmate, quote, "The world has lost one of the most naturally innovative drummers and a great and true son of Texas. His signature backbeat was key to keeping ZZ on top." Unquote. Canadian blues rock trio The Jeff Healey Band toured internationally many times with ZZ Top, and when surviving member Joe Rockman was contacted by As It Happens, he echoed Gibbons' praise, calling Frank Beard ZZ Top's solid backbone. He went on to say, quote, "His signature style set a standard for many other drummers. We've lost a beloved, pivotal member of the community, but I believe his passing will inspire all lovers of blues rock to focus on his understated but crucial role in ZZ Top." Now here's the late Frank Beard giving it his all behind the drums.

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1: We are going to take a short break now. When we return, the royal treatment. Under Quebec law, politicians can opt out of swearing an oath of allegiance to the monarch. We hear from a law professor who's fighting to go back to making that oath mandatory. Stay tuned. I'm Catherine Cullen.
0: And I'm John Northcott.

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2: I'm Emil Niazi in for El Amin Abdel Mahmoud. There's a new trend in fashion called surveillance chic, from Meta partnering with Prada to influencers taking outfit pics using their Ring cameras. You'll hear why fashion's biggest names are pushing surveillance style.
3: This is CBC News. Good evening, I'm Julie Buckingham. In downtown Winnipeg at 7 o'clock, clouds in 24. Good chance of showers this evening and overnight, the low of 14. The discovery of remains of a newborn or fetus is under investigation after being found north of the Paw and Opaskwayak. RCMP say they were located between two homes in the tiny community of Umpherville, and an autopsy was done today. Edwin Jebb is an elder from the Cree Nation who says 80 people gathered for a vigil.
4: The situation is very traumatizing and tragic, and people have come out to help the people affected, the people in the homes where the remains were found, and a secret fire is there right now.
3: Jeb says support workers have been to the scene and are on standby for anyone who needs help. The RCMP Major Crime Services and Medical Examiner are still in charge of the case. Two men are sentenced for their roles in a double homicide in Portage La Prairie in 2024. The CBC's Caitlin Gowerluck with more.
5: It only took minutes for Preston Whitford to fatally shoot two people in a house in Portage La Prairie in 2024. But court heard the consequences will last lifetimes for mothers now living without their children and children growing up without their parents. Whitford ambushed the couple, wanting to confront victim James Borden over a debt. Both men were drug dealers. Whitford ended up killing Borden and his girlfriend, Emily Smoke, because she was there. Whitford and his uncle, Jeremy Wincup, were later arrested. Whitford pleaded guilty to second-degree murder and got